0: offences and will appear in court next month. Police say a stabbing in Albury on the New South Wales-Victoria border last month is now being investigated as a homicide after the 28-year-old victim died in hospital on Sunday. Detectives are appealing for witnesses who were in and around Kalimo Street on September the 27th, saying more than one person may know what happened. New South Wales Police Commander Paul Smith says the homicide squad will arrive in Albury today to join the investigation.
1: There's plenty of people out there who would know what occurred. We need you to assist us in bringing this matter to finality. Certainly the family are seeking closure and we call out to you.
0: The US says it's closely monitoring the case of an employee at a Russian plague lab in Siberia who died in undisclosed circumstances. The victim was in her 20s and worked at an anti-plague research institute. Dozens of people have since been quarantined. Her death has sparked public health fears, but the World Health Organization says the risk to the general population appears to be low. US President Donald Trump has called it a big problem for Russia and offered to help Moscow deal with it. The best-selling British author and former politician Geoffrey Archer has died at the age of 86. He'd sold over 300 million copies of his books worldwide and was known for thrillers like his 1976 debut, Not a Penny More, Not a Penny Less, as well as Cain and Abel, with his final novel Adam and Eve due to be published this month. Archer was also a senior party official under Prime Minister Margaret Thatcher in the mid-1980s. And Toa Samoa has announced its 23-player squad ahead of this year's Rugby League World Cup across Australia, New Zealand and Papua New Guinea. Co-captained by Jerome Luai and Junior Barlow, the squad includes the likes of the Bulldogs' Stephen Crichton, Newcastle's Greg Marju and Penrith's Brian To'o. Samoa's best World Cup performance came at the last tournament held in 2022, finishing runners-up to Australia. Head coach Ben Gardner is confident that it's the strongest team they've put together since then.
2: I think that we've got a real balance of experience there, but also of youth and some guys that are in some great form. So I think it's a great opportunity for us, our fans and our people.
0: To the weather, showers and possible thunderstorms about the far north coast, the northeast and the far northern inland plains. Showers in the southeast and central eastern areas, more frequent along the south coast. A mostly sunny day for Sydney with a chance of a shower or two, more likely tonight, a top of 27 degrees on the coast.
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12: Each year, high school teachers get a list of names of their new students, the ones they'll teach that coming school year. Now, at first, it's just a list of names. But over the weeks and months, those names become people, each kid with their own story. Sometimes a student shines because of their talent and promise. Sometimes they're the class clown or the schoolyard bully. And sometimes a student stands out because of some terrible shadow in their background. And the teacher has to meet each and every one of those kids where they are, if they're to have any hope of connecting with and educating them. As a profession, teaching is a strange mix of intimacy and bureaucracy, and it asks an enormous amount from the people who do it well. Brendan James Murray has been a high school teacher for more than 10 years. He's written a book about one year in the classroom called The School. Hi, Brendan. Welcome back to Conversations.
13: Hi, thanks very much for having me on.
12: Brendan, last time you were here, we were talking about taipans. Are you still a little snake obsessed?
13: I'm always going to be a little bit snake obsessed. It's just something that's a big part of who Brendan is, I think.
12: Do you have any in your living with you at the moment, or is it merely a theoretical interest at this point?
13: Purely theoretical. I think it would be a choice between the snake or my wife, and my wife is always going to win that one.
12: And I'm assuming it's not because venomous snakes are easier to get along with than the teenagers that you teach.

0: Definitely not.
1: Because teenagers get such a bad rap. What do you enjoy about teaching that age group?
0: One thing that's very true of children is that they have this real honesty about them. And it's something people talk about a lot, but it's very true. With young people, you know exactly where you stand by and large. And when, I suppose I'm an English teacher, when we're talking about real world issues, they have a way of kind of cutting through the adult nonsense and just seeing things as they are. And I think that can be really refreshing. And perhaps it's a sad reality of the human experience that to some degree we grow out of that and in a way become less honest and more vague and more careful about what we say. So that's something that's very fulfilling about working with young people, especially as an English teacher.
1: So the eye rolls and the groans, they're not things that put you off about teenagers?
0: No, the key is to not take it personally, to see the humour in it. And I try to think as frequently as I can about what I was like when I was that age. And I think, like all kids, school wasn't necessarily my favourite place to be a lot of the time.
1: So why then, of all the schools in the country, why did you decide to go back to teach at your old high school?
0: I think it's a part of the world that I'm very deeply connected to, almost on a kind of spiritual level in a way. It's a really beautiful part of the world. We've got this beautiful coastline and I can't imagine myself ever being very far away from it. But there's quite a bit of disadvantage in that area as well. And I grew up myself at times under quite a bit of hardship. And it's quite fulfilling for me to be working in that community and trying to help the young people there and make a bit of a difference there.
1: Was there a lot of deja vu, especially when you first started working in the school? Did it feel like you'd gone back in time?
0: Definitely. I think anybody, if they reflect back on their time at school, whether it be primary school or secondary school, we spend so much time there, it almost becomes part of the architecture of your mind, these different locations that you remember and what happened in this classroom or what happened in this part of the schoolyard. And certainly when I started, I'd walk past a particular spot and it's almost like you suddenly get tugged into the past and you remember being there as a child, or you remember a specific thing that happened there. So it's kind of a strange sense of having one foot in the present and one foot in your own past.
1: Were there any teachers that you had as a student? Were any of them still there at the school when you joined the staff?
0: There were a few, but by the time I came back, about 10 years had passed, something like that. So a number of them had retired, but there were a few. And at first it was a little strange, but that actually became a really nice thing to sit down and get to know them as people as opposed to as just teachers with a capital T, which I think is how kids often see their teachers.
1: You say it's a beautiful part of the world, but there is some disadvantage there in the community that the school is in. So what kind of stuff is going on in the families of the students that you teach? What range of stuff are those kids dealing with once they're outside of the school grounds?
0: I think one of the things as a teacher is that you never really quite know. And that, I think, is the real challenge. You've got this room full of 24, 25, maybe sometimes even 26 kids, and that's going to be 25 different experiences. And you don't know what they've just walked out of before they walked into your classroom. But certainly economic disadvantage. I remember when I started as a teacher at the school, I was told that approximately 50% of our students receive some form of government financial support, the families. And that's not unique to just that school. That's all the schools in the area. So it's that part of the world where there is that economic hardship.
1: And then for you as the teacher, there's teacher training and then there's the reality of stepping into your own classroom as a qualified teacher. What part of teaching was the steepest learning curve for you?
0: Definitely behaviour management, I think, is the steepest learning curve for every new teacher. How do you get a room full of 25 young people to be interested or engaged or ready to take part in whatever it is that you want them to do.
1: What kind of advice had you been given about managing behaviour when you were doing your teacher training?
0: A kind of cliche in teaching is don't smile until Easter, which is the idea that if you are the kind of unyielding wall, the tough teacher for the first few months of the year, you set a standard that makes it easier to control the class for the remainder of the year.
1: And did that work for you?
0: I didn't even attempt it because it's not in my nature. I'm not kind of the tough guy at all. And I knew it was just a facade that I wouldn't be able to maintain. So I didn't try to teach in that way.
1: So what works for you? If you've got a kid, say, acting out or being the class clown and disrupting that classroom, what approach do you take?
0: So I think you need to have boundaries that you enforce. So you need to say to kids, if you do this, this is going to happen. And then you need to make sure that that happens every time, because the moment it doesn't happen, there's this wiggle room that causes problems. But I try really hard, and all teachers do this, I think, try really hard to understand the kid as a human being and be interested in them and care about them. And I think that is the best way to get kids to do the right thing, because 99.9% of kids, if they know that you do care about them, they're either not going to act up, or when they do, they'll at least feel quite guilty, which is a really good bit of leverage as a teacher that you can have.
1: What story did your dad tell you about getting the strap from a teacher that he had in the 1960s, in the days when corporal punishment was a standard part of classroom teaching?
0: Dad had a teacher who would give the students the strap, but do it so, so, so gently that it became a joke amongst the students, and they would deliberately do the wrong thing. So this guy would give them the strap essentially for their own amusement. And that was a story that he told me a number of times growing up.
1: What message did you take from that, or how did you see that teacher in that story?
0: When I was a kid, I used to just think it was a funny story. But as I grew older, and certainly when I became a teacher myself, I formed the view that this was probably a teacher who was protesting in a way. I think he'd probably been told by his principal and by the bureaucrats who oversaw education at that time that when students do the wrong thing, you're going to hit them. And if you're not prepared to do that, you won't be in a classroom. So his approach to that was, fine, you're going to make me hit the kids. I'll hit the kids, but I'll barely hit them at all. So I think that was actually a really courageous thing that teacher did. I think he was taking a stand in his own way, even if the students didn't recognise that and didn't realise that it would have been far easier for that teacher to just be whacking them like everybody else. I really, really admire that. And I think that's what modern teachers need to be doing and what I try to do, which is think about what's right and wrong about education and take stands against what's wrong so that schools can be the best places they can be for the young people in our care.
1: Today, it's my conversation with Brendan James Murray about his life at high school. Is there a particular year level, Brendan, that's the most challenging or assumed to be the most challenging to teach at high school?
0: Year 8. So year 7s are still a little bit nervous and a little bit scared. Year 9s are starting to get a little bit of the teenage apathy sneaking in. So rather than running wild, they're more likely to kind of roll their eyes at you and sit back. With year 8s, you've got the immaturity of the year 7, but none of the apathy of the year 9, which can result in a fairly lively classroom. Yeah, exactly.
1: Tell me about the bet that you made with two year 9 girls, Tegan and Jada.
0: Yeah, so there was these two girls that I taught some years ago, and they always wore huge amounts of makeup, so much makeup that they were almost, when they had their makeup on versus when they had it off, they were almost unrecognisable as being the same people. And, of course, that amount of makeup was against the school rules, so they were always butting heads with the coordinators and the principals, other people. So I gave them the bet that if they would come to school, come to English one day with no makeup on at all, I'd not make them do any work. They could just chill out and watch a movie. So that was my attempt to kind of bribe them. The underlying thinking being that what I hoped was that they would have that experience, feel good about themselves and feel happy and not have people giving them a hard time, because they'd expressed to me that they didn't want to wear that makeup. It was something that they felt like they had to do.
1: And did it work? Did they take you up on it?
0: Eventually. It took ages. I was reminding them about this offer again and again and again and again. And then one day they just showed up without their makeup totally unexpectedly. And they said, "We want to watch Shrek," which I found kind of adorable for these year nine, fashionable, kind of occasionally back chatty girls. And there they were, just being kids, sitting in a room, watching a film that we usually reserve for much younger kids.
1: It seems to sum up something about being a teenager, isn't it? On the one hand, all this makeup, presumably to look older or to hide yourself, and then at the same time being someone who wants to sit down and watch a kid's animated film with your bestie. It's like this is all these things are happening at once at that age.
0: Exactly. And I think kids are trying so hard to be adults. And I think sometimes even adults are trying to push kids to grow up very quickly. I mean, in high schools, we're always talking to the kids about, well, what pathway do you want to take? What job do you want to do? What do you think you want to study? And I think it's really healthy sometimes to take a breath and step back and just let kids be kids, because childhood, as we know, is over so quickly.
1: Which class is the most rewarding for you intellectually?
0: Intellectually rewarding for me would be Year 12 literature. I suppose for the obvious reason that we're dealing with quite complex ideas and complex texts and preparing kids for examinations that are very, very competitive. So that doesn't mean that that's my favourite class to teach, but in terms of intellectually rewarding, it would definitely be that.
1: What things end up getting discussed in that class, you know, with the entry point is fiction or books? What sort of subjects come up in those conversations in class?
0: Absolutely anything that you can think of. And this, for me, is the most beautiful thing about teaching English, because we're reading all sorts of different novels, plays, poems, you name it, that explore the human experience. I think you get these opportunities to have conversations with young people about the world that are probably still there in other subjects, but maybe not so readily available in, for instance, if you're teaching mathematics or something like that.
1: So what is it that you want students to take away from that class?
0: That the world is an extremely complex place, and that all of our experiences are very narrow as individuals, but that we can really broaden that perspective when we think about all the different types of people that are out there, the different backgrounds, whether they be cultural backgrounds, religious backgrounds, just understanding that humans are infinitely complex and infinitely fascinating.
1: So on one hand, there's this big world of learning that you invite students into, and then, of course, at the same time are exams, which particularly for those senior students can feel like real make or break territory. Yeah. Tell me about your student, Claire. First of all, what made her an interesting person to have in that literature class?
0: I'd taught Claire for several years before I had her in Year 12 literature, and she was and is an extremely intelligent, extremely capable person. She had a range of challenges already in relation to her mental health. One particular incident when I was teaching her in Year 10, it was quite a boisterous class, and suddenly the class fell into absolute silence, and I thought, well, something's happened here. And I remember turning around and seeing Claire, and she'd cut both her arms with the edge of a plastic ruler, and she had this blood running down her arms. So this is the kind of pain that she was experiencing emotionally over many years. And then she ended up in Year 12 literature, and the pressure on her, whether you say, you could say she put the pressure on herself, but I would say that the system to a large degree put this pressure on her, was so immense that her final year of school was an extraordinarily challenging one, and probably more challenging than it needed to be, I think.
1: What happened to her on the final exam day?
0: She went into the literature exam, and I was only a few minutes into the exam, and I was standing outside the exam hall just kind of something made me just wait a little bit that day for some reason. It wasn't necessarily because of her, but then suddenly the door burst open. And the second that I heard it, just this crash of the door exploding open, I knew that it was going to be Claire. And I turned around and she kind of ran out and collapsed at my feet, crying, coughing, just having this awful panic attack. And she was shortly followed by the exam supervisor. And I said, you know, I'll take care of her. And I was trying to reassure her, saying that it didn't matter, that there are things in this world that are far more important than exams. And she was just in this moment of absolute despair, I would say. So I ended up taking her back to my office with another really wonderful teacher who's the head of the senior school at that time. And I had a conversation with Claire about what had just happened, and I really opened up to her at that time about some of the challenges that I'd faced when I was younger, and even when I wasn't that young, with anxiety and depression and things like that. And we had a conversation, and eventually Claire decided that she wanted to go back in to the exam and try to finish it. So we were able to take her back in into a different room. And I sort of made the promise to her. I said, look, I'll wait outside this room. So if you need to come back out again, I'll be there, and you won't have lost anything. And to her eternal credit, she went back in there. She sat down, she completed that exam, and she came out feeling really good. And I think not necessarily about anything that she wrote necessarily, although I'm sure she wrote great stuff, more so that she'd had this moment of courage where she'd been able to overcome something. And these are the types of things that you see young people achieve that are never going to be reflected in their final scores, but nonetheless I think are just really moving and extraordinarily humbling things to see. And I was extremely moved by that, and I think about that often.
1: Were her classmates aware of what was going on? You know, they formed such bonds by year 12 in sitting there next to Claire in that exam room. Did they know what was happening with her?
0: Yeah, they'd certainly seen her run out. It was you couldn't fail to notice that, and it was quite a small class anyway. But I think the most interesting part of this story is another girl named Maya, who was just a few tables away from Claire and a good friend of Claire's and really cared about her. And I spoke to Maya afterwards, and she said that when Claire ran from that exam hall, she had this moment where she wanted to go after her and wanted to console her and look after her, because it was her friend and she was really worried about her and knew that she needed support and help. But this little voice in her head said to her, no, you can't do that. That's not important now. The exam is far more important. And I just think it's a sad indictment on the system that we would put a young person in a position where they would feel that way and they would make a decision like that. I would think that the types of young people we want to be raising would be the person who goes after their friend and supports them. And I know Maya, for a long time after that, felt really guilty about not going after her friend.
1: In that senior literature class, Brendan, you get to share your own interests and passions. Which writer do you really enjoy teaching to those kids?
0: Peter Carey, without question. Everyone who...
1: You can just hear your voice light up with just enthusiasm and fandom here, Brendan.
0: Yeah, that's right. I'm laughing because anyone who's ever been taught by me knows about my sycophantic love of Peter Carey. In particular, his short stories, they're just beautifully written. They're exceptionally weird. They're open to a range of interpretations. And I've never had a student who has read those stories and studied the stories who has turned around and said, oh, I didn't enjoy that. All kids in my experience, just love those stories.
1: That sounds a little bit Soviet pedagogy. It's like they know they must love.
0: That's
1: they
0: right.
1: They must love Peter if they had a part senior
0: no one, no one would dare confess a dislike of Peter Carey in my classroom.
1: One day you walked into your literature class and the room was unusually full of people. One of your students was filming you on her phone. What did the students hand you?
0: A large card that they'd all signed saying, "Thanks for teaching us, Mr. Murray," which was unusual because it was nowhere near the end of the year. Usually, if kids do that, it's at the end of the year. And it said, "We've done something special for you. There's someone who would really like to speak with you." And there was kind of a little flap on the card, and I folded the little flap up, and it said, "Peter Carey." There's not even an adjective to describe how lovely these young people were to have done this. But some kids had contacted Peter Carey through some, God knows how they did it, found his manager, his agent or something like that, and convinced Peter Carey to give me a telephone call.
1: Where were you when you got this phone call from the most influential person to you in the world? Where were you?
0: I was just at home with a stack of correction, which is pretty standard for me in the evenings. The call I'd expected for some reason to come the following night. I think there'd been some confusion, maybe to do with like the time difference or whatever. And my mobile phone rang and there was this big long string of numbers that said New York underneath. And I was like, "My God, it's Peter Carey." And then I was answered the phone and there he was. And we had a conversation to a large degree about just how amazing and how lovely those kids were.
1: What did he say to you in that conversation, Brendan, that you've shared with students who were struggling, students like Claire?
0: I specifically asked him sort of, well, what advice should I be giving these kids? And he was very open and very humble about the fact that often he lacks confidence in his own writing. He said that he believes all the bad reviews and he doesn't believe any of the good reviews, and he'd been working on a novel that he'd sort of chucked away because he didn't think it was any good. And that I've told that to so many students since who don't feel confident or feel like they can't complete a piece of writing because every time they put pen to paper they just think it's horrible and it's not working and it doesn't make sense. Because if Peter Carey can feel that way, then any of us can give ourselves permission to feel that way.
1: It must have been a pretty special letter that those students wrote to convince this Booker Prize-winning New York-based writer to give you a call. Can you read us the letter?
0: Yeah, so I have it here. "Dear Mr. Carey, our names are Shay and Emily, and we are currently studying Year 12 Literature at our secondary college. We have studied your book, Collected Stories. We had a great time reading them and loved your writing. Our teacher, Mr. Murray, absolutely loves your writing and looks up to you as an author himself. We even got him to admit his favourite author and you were on top. Mr. Murray is everyone's favourite teacher and makes studying literature really interesting and entertaining. We love coming to class and exploring the complexities of texts. Mr. Murray puts his heart and soul into teaching us and we really want to give back to him when we graduate this year. So we as a class are inquiring if it's possible to please organise a signed book by Peter Carey or a phone call. We are really open to all ideas and options on how we can make this dream a reality. We are willing to pay as we all believe our teacher deserves this experience as he has truly made Year 12 incredible. Thank you so much, Shay and Emily."
1: That's such a gorgeous letter. I love the willing to pay. How much do you think they were going to pay?
0: I don't know. I mean, can I say, for the rest of my life, that is just going to be such a profound show of kindness that I really won't ever forget. And those kids, I think one of the reasons for writing this book is I think, and you alluded to it, that sometimes young people get a bit of a bad rap. But when I hear people kind of running down the younger generation, quote, end quote, I often think to myself, you're not someone who has worked with young people or had much to do with young people, because they're amazing and they're kind and they're empathetic and they're engaged and they've just got so much to offer and so much that we can learn from them.
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1: High school teacher Brendan James Murray is my guest on Conversations today, and his book is called The School. 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
3: Hello, Tony Matthews with the latest from the newsroom.

0: Federal Liberal MP Ben Small says his party has agreed to abolish graduate visas and halve Australia's humanitarian intake. The member for Forrest revealed the changes shortly after a party room vote on migration policy. Mr Small says it's part of a broader shake-up of the migration system, which will also be tied to the number of housing completions. A parliamentary inquiry into artificial intelligence will today push a senior representative from OpenAI to explain its breaches of Australian government websites. OpenAI's chief strategy officer has flown in from the US and will give evidence about what the company has implemented to help prevent similar breaches in the future. And the state government says a new integrated health hub will be established in Campbelltown in Sydney's southwest, aimed at reducing pressure on local hospitals. More news at 12.
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2: On Conversations today, my guest is Brendan James Murray. Although Brendan's own experiences at high school weren't great, he ended up training as a teacher and taking a job right back at the very same school in the town where he grew up. At the school, Brendan saw hundreds of kids move through the same hallways and classrooms, boisterous, angry, shy, big-hearted, awkward, all of them on that sometimes very vulnerable journey towards adulthood. Brendan's book, The School, is a vivid portrait of one year in the life of him and his students. I spoke with Brendan about the story in 2021. Brendan, you can't, of course, reach every student despite all of your efforts and all of your best intentions. Some drop out, some go off the rails. What's that like for you as a teacher when that happens?
3: It's extremely hard, or I find it extremely hard, because you do come to really care about them and you know what the future could hold for them if they stay engaged and if they stay in school, and you also know what the future can hold for them when they go down that other path. And you try everything you can to get them down the right path. But you're right, it would be naive to think that you're going to reach every single student. And that's something that every teacher knows. You're just not going to reach every one of them.
2: And does that sense of responsibility continue even after they've graduated or left the school? Do you still find yourself thinking about kids or keeping a track of them somehow?
3: Definitely. I still think about a lot of my students, the successful ones and the ones who have kind of disappeared. And schools are places that are haunted in many ways, because you think of all the people who've passed through, all the children who've passed through, and you wonder where they are now. And you are perpetually reminded of them by little things, and you wonder where they are. And you're also haunted by even the students who are at school, because the ghosts that kind of hover around them are the ghosts of who they could be in the future if things go well versus who they could be in the future if things don't go well. And what we don't talk about enough with teaching is the huge emotional burden that you take on if you care about the children, which most teachers do. I think that gets lost in all this talk about workload and bureaucracy and so on. The real weight, the real challenge of the job is that emotional burden that you carry, I think.
2: You're teaching in this place that you grew up in, where you were a child. What were things like for you at home when you were a kid?
3: I was in a very loving home. My parents were and are fantastic parents. We didn't have a lot of money. There was one instant that I remember where we got Christmas gifts from the Salvation Army, But my parents were always

0: able to put us first and make sure we had what we needed and look after us. We grew up immediately alongside a freeway, and I remember kids would come over for sleepovers, and the next morning they'd be completely exhausted and say, I was just kept awake all night by the traffic, which I didn't even notice.
1: It was your ocean waves.
0: Yeah, that's right. That's right. So that was kind of my experience of growing up in that part of the world. I do think about that all the time in regards to the kids that I teach, and many of them are far, far more disadvantaged than I ever was. In fact, it's almost disingenuous to use the word disadvantage when compared to some of the kids that I teach and that many hundreds upon hundreds of teachers teach every day across this country. I mean, we have kids who might have a parent who completely forgets their birthday. I mean, that seems such a kind of foreign concept, I think, to a lot of people, that a parent could forget their own child's birthday. But this is the sort of thing that we see from time to time, just little moments like that that hint at these great depths of difficulty within a household that a child has to face and has to grapple with every single day.
1: So home was a loving and a stable place for you, but what was your feelings about school? When you started in grade four, what did you tell your mum about the way you were feeling physically?
0: So it was the very first day of grade four. The school had to come and call my mum to pick me up, and I told her that I felt sick, which I did. Those were the only words that I had for what I was feeling then. And she took me to a doctor and I told him I feel sick. There were a range of tests, test after test after test. It was kind of just this feeling that I had through my whole body of, even now I don't have the right words for it. And certainly I didn't have the vocabulary at that time of just saying, like, I feel sick, and I couldn't eat, for example. I found it hard to get out of bed. There was one weekend where I lost an extraordinary amount of weight in, I think, just a few days. And there were specialists. Nobody could really figure out what was wrong with me.
1: As the weeks and months went by and you weren't going to school, what did your mum realise?
0: She realised that it was almost certainly childhood anxiety or depression or something of that nature. And I say almost certainly because it was never diagnosed by anybody as such. And I hold no grudges for that, because it was the 1990s, it was a different time, and the problem was approached purely from a medical perspective, and that it would be very, very different if that were to happen now. It was weeks and weeks and weeks and weeks that I hadn't attended school, or I might have attended one day here or there, but essentially I was what we now refer to as a school refuser, a long-time absent student who is extraordinarily challenging to get into the classroom and to actually engage with learning.
1: And how are you spending your days then?
0: Luckily for me, and I think this is the thing that saved me from an academic perspective, is that I loved reading and drawing as well, but mostly reading. So I would just be reading all the time. So I was just staying at home, just devouring books.
1: Do you remember, Brendan, that you were frightened of school, or something bad happened at school? Can you understand from, you know, your age now, what might have provoked that, as you say, school refusal in you at that age?
0: Not particularly, which is one of the challenging things about it. It would be so easy to say, oh, I had a scary teacher, or there was some student who'd been nasty to me. It was none of those things. And I think when we're looking at kids who are very hard to get to school, or who do become school refusers, it's extraordinarily complex, and it's often not a matter of just having to fix one problem to get them back. So even now, if you were to put me in a time machine and make me my own teacher when I was in grade four, I'd still be somewhat unclear on what to do to get that younger version of myself to come to school.
1: So what did your mum end up doing?
0: So one day she, and I'm eternally grateful for this, she put me in the car, drove me to school. essentially walked me to the classroom door, and I said to her, look, I can't go in there. I feel sick. Bearing in mind here, I was probably 9 or 10 years old, so a very little boy. And she took a stand. She stood her ground and she said, no, you need to go to school. You need to go in there. And I remember us, we must have gone back and forward for 20 minutes, half an hour of her just standing her ground and making sure that I went in. She wasn't angry. She was just completely immovable. I was going to school. I was going into the classroom, and that was what was going to be happening that day. She wasn't yelling at me. She wasn't telling me off. There was no nastiness or judgment. And I think I'm so grateful for that, because what she did was an exceptionally difficult thing to do. And I think there's a lot of parents who, for one reason or another, wouldn't have been able to do that, or couldn't have done that, or wouldn't have known to do that. And I think in her taking that stand, she made a huge difference to the trajectory that I was on, even as a very, very young student.
1: I wonder if you appreciated your mum at that point, or was it a hard thing between you back then?
0: I don't think that I appreciated what she'd done. I didn't have the maturity or the understanding, I think, to really appreciate it, but I certainly didn't begrudge what she'd done. I knew that I was supposed to be at school and that I needed to be there, but it was only many years later that I recognised the importance of what she'd done for me that day.
1: Before high school starts, I remember in primary school, the kind of conversations you'd have with your friends about what this new universe might be like. What do you remember talking about high school with your friends? What kind of place did you imagine it might be?
0: We thought it was going to be a really horrible place, a really scary place. I remember one of my friends telling us all, and whether he'd made this up or heard it somewhere, I don't know, but I remember him telling us, which is a complete myth, an urban legend. He said, oh, the older boys drag you behind the sheds and inject you with drugs, so then you're addicted, and then you'll come back to them and you'll be buying drugs from them. That's kind of their marketing strategy. So that was the type of place we thought we were walking in.
1: Well, thankfully that didn't happen, but some of your other nightmares kind of did come true. How did you first become aware of a student called Jude?
0: When I was in year 7, all of us, all my friends and I, were aware of this boy who was older than us by quite a bit, double our size, and he was a very, very strange boy. He didn't have a lot of friends his own age. He was certainly a bully, but I think the normal bully is kind of motivated by the desire to get a laugh or humour, that type of thing. Jude wasn't like that at all. He seemed to take pleasure in doing very nasty, very cruel things to the most vulnerable students in the school, and often really quite violent things. My friends and I one day saw, we didn't see it happen, but the immediate aftermath of Jude really quite violently beating a much younger student. So he was a fairly dangerous boy who, for one reason or another, had decided that he was going to be victimising the vulnerable.
1: So he was someone you knew to keep clear of if you could, but what happened one afternoon at the bus stop?
0: I used to catch the bus that was the very last bus, and I was by myself, as I remember it, sitting on a concrete wall reading a book, which was pretty standard for me back then. There was nobody else around. It was a grey, dreary sort of wintry day. And I saw Jude in the distance on a BMX, and he rode the BMX at me as fast as he could, slammed the brakes on and sort of skidded and sprayed dirt all over me. And then he sort of pedaled away, and that didn't really bother me because that wasn't too bad. And I thought, well, as far as Jude's behaviour goes, that's actually fairly tame. But several minutes later, he came back and I saw him coming, and I sort of picked up my bag and was starting to prepare to get away. But he caught up with me and he got right in my face, and he was so much bigger than me, just towering over me. And he accused me of calling him a name, which I had no memory of having called him. And he said, say it to my face. And I was thinking to myself, well, what am I going to say to this guy to get out of this situation? But before I could come up with anything to say, he just gave me this almighty shove in the chest. Now, that in itself is perhaps not so unusual, but what I didn't realise and what I think Jude was acutely aware of was that immediately behind me was a quite steep flight of concrete steps going downwards. So in essence, what he'd done was throw me down this very steep set of concrete steps.
1: So how badly could you have been hurt, Brendan?
0: Oh, I think I could have been hurt extremely badly. I remember literally seeing my own feet kind of fly up into the air as I kind of flipped over almost. I was going head first backwards down these concrete stairs. And we know now, I didn't know it then, but we know now that falls from a standing height onto concrete can be serious, let alone when you're falling from those types of heights. And then all of a sudden, and I to this day I really don't know how it happened, but suddenly I was on my feet again, and another older boy who'd been coming past just at that moment literally caught me by the collar and just kind of put me back down on my feet.
1: Did you tell anyone what had happened, your mum and dad or a teacher?
0: Never told anyone. No, I told other kids, but never told a teacher, never told my parents. And that's something that I reflect on a lot as a teacher about why I didn't tell anyone and why kids often don't tell adults things that we really, really want them to.
1: And why do you think you didn't?
0: There's a number of things. I think there's that culture of not dobbing, that dobbing isn't the thing to do. But I also think it was fear. We knew, and Jude didn't just single me out. It was lots and lots of kids. We knew that he was a really dangerous person, or that was our belief anyway. So our sense was if we were, let's say, to tell a teacher, and even if he were to get expelled, there was that fear that, well, what's to stop him from coming back to the school one day, hanging around the bus stop, whatever. And that probably was a big part of it as well, I think.
1: Today, it's my conversation with teacher and writer Brendan James Murray about his time in the trenches as a high school teacher. So how now as a teacher, if you're suspecting that a student is being bullied, how can you effectively deal with that, given the reluctance you know personally sometimes for students to come forth?
0: I think the main thing is to talk with kids all the time about all sorts of things. So those channels of communication are open anyway, so that they feel they can talk to you. If the channels of communication aren't open anyway, you can't expect them to suddenly feel empowered or comfortable to talk to you about something really serious. So I think it's about having lots of conversations all the time and about explicitly asking kids, not waiting for them to come forward with some information. And if that means kind of nagging kids a bit, I think that's not such a big deal, especially if it's in the context of lots and lots of other conversations you're having with them anyway.
1: And then what can you do about it? What is an effective thing for teachers or a school to do when there is bullying happening? And it might be violent like it was in that case, or it might be subtle, it might be online. What have you found to be the most kind of effective strategy to make it stop?
0: I think the best thing we can do, and this isn't just for teachers, I think this is a role for parents, for psychologists, counsellors, the most effective thing we can do is develop empathy in the student who is bullying other students, because often they don't fully understand the impact that they're having. So I think as teachers we can do that, and there's lots of other people who are in positions to help with that as well.
1: How do you do that? How do you develop a teenager's empathy?
0: I think it's important to tell stories regularly about lots of different types of people, experiences that they've had, force students to reflect on what it's like to experience different things they may never have experienced. let's say it's an example of exclusion, so a common form of bullying excluding a student. That may be perpetuated by a student who has themselves never been excluded from anything before in their lives. So they don't know what it feels

0: on the severity of what's happening.
1: After that slightly rocky year in primary school, you ended up doing very well academically at high school. And, you know, that's supposed to stand teenagers in good stead for the next stage. Did you feel prepared when you left school for what was next?
0: Not really. I think I was probably very good at writing assignments and doing tests and exams. But I'd actually enrolled in a science degree, which was stupid because I was passionate about writing, but I'd sort of been convinced that the arts were not worth pursuing, essentially. So I think it was inevitable that I became quite directionless. I ended up dropping out of that science course, and I was kind of adrift for a number of years, really not knowing what I should do.
1: Your mum stepped in again, Brendan. What did she get you to do?
0: She had the good sense to suggest that I enrol in a writing course, surprise, surprise. So that's what I did, and that was an excellent decision.
1: Tell me about the teacher that you had in that course.
0: I remember the very night that I started that course, I walked in. It was called Short Story 1A, and this guy walked in. I had no idea who he was. He was this tall guy with silver hair, I would say prematurely greyed hair. He didn't look particularly old. And someone told me that he was Liam Davison, the Australian author, who had collected already a number of accolades for his writing and was an absolutely wonderful writer. And for the first time in my life, I had this role model before me who was a teacher but was also a writer. He was kind of all these things that I dreamed of becoming. But up until that moment, writers had seemed very abstract, very theoretical. They were just these people out there somewhere who had a name on the cover of a book. But here was Liam as a real normal human being who was also a fantastic writer.
1: Was he interested in teaching, the actual process of engaging with students? How did he come at that?
0: Absolutely. He was an extremely engaging and engaged teacher. You never had the slightest feeling that he or his mind were anywhere else. He was 100% present. He was really interested in what we were doing. He would have these conversations with us that made it so clear that he knew us as individuals and he knew our writing as well. And really, really positive in terms of his reinforcement and feedback. It was this sense that we too could achieve great things as writers, but also he had the constructive feedback as well. He showed us what we needed to do to improve, and I just loved those classes so much, and I just drank it all up.
1: What did you see when you turned on the news one day in 2014, Brendan?
0: I saw Liam Davison's face on the news, which in itself wasn't necessarily a gigantic shock because he was an award-winning author. But then it became apparent that he'd been on MH17, the flight over the Ukraine that was shot down by a surface-to-air missile, which even as I say it now, just such a shock and just so surreal that somebody I knew and somebody who made such a positive impact on me met that fate.
1: Mm. Did you ever get the chance to tell him what his teaching had meant for you?
0: I didn't, and that's still something that I massively regret. I remember the last time I spoke to Liam, which was at the end of that course, and he said to me, invite me to your first book launch. And that was exactly the type of thing that he would have said. It was that belief that he had in us that we were going to make it, we were going to succeed. And when he died, I hadn't published a book yet. So that was a missed opportunity. But the bigger missed opportunity, I thought so many times over the years that I wanted to get in touch with Liam and talk to him and tell him about the impact that he'd had on me, but I never got around to that, and that's something that I deeply, deeply regret.
1: I suppose in a way, the way you have become a teacher and the way you approach your students is a way of honouring the kind of teacher he was to you.

0: you?
1: I hope so. I think about him often, and even more so now, having written this book, I think about him a lot. And I hope that some of what he did for me, I bring into my classes. That's my humble ambition, I suppose.
0: You have been doing this job of high school teaching for more than a decade. Has your understanding of what a teacher is or should be, has it changed in that time?
1: Definitely. When I finished uni, they told us all to develop a kind of bite-sized teaching philosophy. And mine was that teaching is a career of the heart and the mind in equal measure. And I said that on my first job interview. And only now, I think, has it dawned on me how wrong I was, that it's much more a career of the heart than it is of the mind. We don't teach subjects, we teach children. And if we remember that, and if we make caring our number one priority, I don't think we can go too far wrong, even if that means smiling a few weeks before Easter.
0: Brendan, they're lucky to have you. Thank you so much for being my guest again on Conversations.
1: That's very kind of you. Thank you so much for having me on.
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I spoke with Brendan James Murray in 2021, just after the publication of his book, The School. This conversation was made on the lands of the Gadigal, Turrbal and Yagara peoples. The producer was Nicola Harrison and the executive producer was Carmel Rooney. I'm Sarah Kanoski. Thanks for listening.

0: It's 12 o'clock. Good afternoon. Tony Matthews with ABC News. The Coalition has unveiled its migration policy, confirming it will cut net overseas migration to 100,000 for 2 years if it's elected. Under the policy, NOM would be reduced to 100,000 for 2 years before being levelled to 160,000 in the fourth year. The amount of temporary visa holders will be reduced by around 650,000 over 4 years. Opposition leader Angus Taylor says the government has lost control of migration.
1: And what we are proposing today is the biggest cut to immigration in the history of this country. That is what is necessary right now, given the failures of the Labor government.
0: The Australian Defence Force has confirmed an Australian Army soldier has died during a training exercise in the Northern Territory. The incident occurred yesterday at the Mount Bundy training area, which is around 60 kilometres south of Darwin. Five other Australian Army soldiers were also injured. In a statement, Defence says next of kin has been notified and has requested the privacy of Defence members and families is respected at this time. The federal government has announced former Australian Defence Force members can now apply to have historical homosexual convictions extinguished from their service records. Up until 1992, consensual homosexual activities could be prosecuted as service offences under Australian military discipline law. Despite being decriminalised decades ago, historical convictions still appear on service records. Minister for Veterans Affairs, Matt Keogh, says the reform is an important change.
2: Part of the various pieces of law reform that we've been bringing forward around implementing recommendations of the Royal Commission and also modernising and upgrading the defence discipline system, it's meant that we've been able to bring forward this very important change.
0: New South Wales police say too many drivers are ignoring safety messages and breaking the law after a four-day operation across the long weekend. Murray Olds reports.
3: Operation Labor Day ran from midnight last Friday morning to midnight last night. Four people died on the roads. Police across the state targeted drink and drug driving, speeding and mobile phone use. Double demerits were in place across the long weekend. But police say more than 9,000 offences were picked up. More than a third for speeding, 345 for using a phone, 130 seats.

0: seatbelt and helmet offences. More than 215,000 alcohol and drug tests were carried out, and more than 500 drivers were given tickets. Police say 265 people have lost their lives on New South Wales roads this year.
1: New South Wales opposition leader Kelly Sloane says she's not calling for pro-Palestine vigils to be banned tomorrow, but she's questioning the timing of the events. Tomorrow marks 3 years since the Hamas attack on Israel, in which more than 1,200 people were murdered or kidnapped. Jews Against the Occupation will hold a vigil in Sydney, while Friends of Palestine will stage another event in Wollongong. Premier Chris Minns has condemned the vigils, but Ms. Sloane says that's not good enough.
2: I'd like to know what advice he's had from the police, how they'll be managing it, whether he'll be telling members of his own party, his own Labor caucus, not to attend this. It's an incredibly distressing date.
1: A regional development group says Australia needs a clear plan for the disposal, recycling and reuse of old solar panels as the scale of the problem grows. Regional Development Australia, Southern New South Wales and ACT will today give evidence at a federal parliamentary inquiry into solar panel reuse and recycling. They're calling for one system which makes responsibility clear and for recovery plans to be built into approvals for large solar farms. Chief Executive Olivia West says it's also a chance to build a recycling industry in the region. And North Melbourne has appointed Jamie Graham as its new AFL coach. The 43-year-old is a former West Coast defender who later became an assistant coach at the Eagles and then at the Fremantle Dockers. He replaces Alistair Clarkson. To the weather for New South Wales, showers and possible thunderstorms about the far north coast, the northeast and the far northern inland plains. Showers in the southeast and central eastern areas more frequent along the south coast. Sydney's weather, a mostly sunny day with a chance of a shower or two, more likely tonight. A top of 27 degrees on the coast and 29 in the west. It's 12:05.
3: G'day, welcome to the world today. I'm Andy Park, coming to you from Gadigal Land in Sydney. Nice to be back with you. This Tuesday, the biggest AI firms face up to a parliamentary inquiry in Sydney today. And the incredible ups and downs of Jeffrey Archer, the disgraced best-selling author and politician, dies at age 86.
4: He had a career as a bright young MP. That came to an end when he bankrupted for the first time. And he then started writing novels to get himself out of hock. And of course, he was very successful. But he never gave up on his political ambitions.
3: First, though, the Federal Coalition has unveiled a long-awaited migration policy it hopes will help persuade your vote. If elected, the Coalition would drastically reduce net overseas migration, initially to 100,000, then tie migrant intake to the pace of home building. That level effectively means the Coalition's final annual net overseas migration target would be set between One Nation's 130,000 and Labor's 225,000. Here's Coalition leader Angus Taylor.
5: And what we are proposing today is the biggest cut to immigration in the history of this country. That is what is necessary right now, given the failures of the Labor government. What we're announcing today will bring the numbers down to below the levels they were at under the Howard Liberal National government. It will be putting Australia first, and it will be putting our national interest first. The net overseas migration numbers will be 100,000 year one, 100,000 year two, going to 160,000 in year four. That will take pressure off roads, off schools, off infrastructure, off houses.
3: Opposition leader Angus Taylor speaking to the media a short time ago. Well, for more, the director of the Migration Hub at the Australian National University, Professor Alan Gamlin, joins me. Now, Professor, what is your first reaction to this policy announcement?
6: Well, I think it's a bit of a fizzle, and I think it's based on some false premises. First of all, the premise that the Labor government has lost control of migration. It would be clearly ridiculous to say that the Labor government has lost control of the migration systems of Austria, Denmark, the Netherlands and Czech Republic. But those countries have had pretty much exactly the same kind of whipsaw pattern in net overseas migration as Australia. So

0: you know, clearly it's something other than government policy that's really causing this. It's the global shock of the pandemic, which is still washing through the system. And the policy settings that were put in place, to the extent that policy settings have contributed to the migration pattern that Australia's experienced, it's coalition policies that were then extended by Labor. So this is, it's not just a bipartisan policy that's led to our current migration situation. It's a global shock. There's also another dubious premise there in the coalition's policy, which is that a net migration target will solve the problem. Net migration is just a rough measure of all migration, but it can be confusing because it's arrivals minus departures, and so it can grow either by the arrivals growing or by the departures shrinking. And what's happened since the pandemic is that the departures have shrunk. That's a result of extensions and relaxations that were given to temporary visas during the pandemic for very good emergency reasons and are still expiring. So if we cut arrivals, you know, if we just say we've got to cut net migration, doesn't matter if we cut arrivals or departures, but in reality, it actually does matter. We've got a departures problem. So if we cut arrivals, it's not really going to help us. Immigration is an outcome. It's an accounting outcome of a whole bunch of different flows rather than a policy lever. There's stuff in there that we can't and shouldn't control, like the movement of Australian citizens. So that's another kind of false premise that the policy is based on. The third and final one is based on a premise of a very close, deterministic, you know, quite simplistic relationship between migration and housing. Clearly, it's not the case that, you know, one migrant comes to the country and needs a new house. The relationship between migration and housing depends on a whole bunch of different things, including the location, the duration, the purpose of the migrant's stay. An international student requires totally different housing from a middle-aged couple with teenage kids coming in on the permanent program. So it's very difficult to sort of have some kind of simple link between net overseas migration and house build targets. So I think it's a problematic policy.
1: Do you think that, though, that the coalition is sort of speaking to two clearly evident grumbles in the polling? One is that there is this perception that migration's too high, and then also this lack of housing supply. Is it a sort of move to try and quell or to outflank the other parties on two policy areas in one fell swoop?
0: It is clearly an attempt to do that, Andy. I think once people start to realise that housing prices are actually falling now, and that's not a result of migration but a result of the changes to capital gains tax and negative gearing that happened in the budget this year, they will start to realise that this sort of a panic around migration and its impact on housing that has happened over the last few years is largely spurious. It's overcooked, and so for the coalition to premise its whole migration and housing policy on this link, I think probably in a few years might look a little bit outdated, and it really kind of does.
1: We'll have to leave there. Australian National University's Professor Alan Gamlin, appreciate your time. Thank you.
0: No problem at all, Andy. Cheers.
1: It's one of the smallest countries in the world, but today Tuvalu is showcasing the impact of the globe's biggest challenge, climate change. Prime Minister Anthony Albanese is among around a dozen leaders taking part in the high-level climate talks in the Pacific. But Australia, which is co-hosting the pre-COP summit, has been criticised for largely failing to attract the biggest global players whose economies are most central to tackling the issue of climate change. Lethe Mavono is in Tuvalu and she joins me now. Lethe, these visiting dignitaries arrived in Tuvalu this morning. What's been taking place there this morning?
2: They've just arrived, actually. So what we've done is finished the cultural welcome put on by the people of Funafuti. So that's mostly students, primary school and secondary school students. So it's quite exciting to see that happen. It's pouring cats and dogs here in Funafuti. So the leaders are getting firsthand an experience of what it's like to live on the front lines of climate change. But what's happening right now is that the leaders are being taken to a Tuvaluan government project, something that they're quite proud of. It's the reclamation of 15 hectares of land, if I'm not mistaken, and it's been an ongoing project that's backed by the Australian and New Zealand governments, and it's something also that the Pacific are throwing their weight around with new funding from the Papua New Guinea government.

0: even only yesterday. That basically is the bulk of their morning activity. And after that, they will have a dialogue, a traditional cultural dialogue that includes both the government and the community and some traditional leaders. So that might be the more exciting part of today's program, because we expect to hear from Tuvalu civil society on what it is they want the big carbon emitting countries and governments to do.
1: And Letha, there's been a lot of criticism about Australia's apparent failure to attract sort of the big hitters from beyond the Pacific. I think there's only been two foreign leaders from outside the region. Just talk me through that criticism.
0: Yeah, the criticism is really around Australia's inability to attract the big hitters, as you call them aptly. But on the ground, when we talk to people, they are not too surprised. A few weeks ago, while traveling around the more remote parts of Fiji on Vanua Levu, a woman who had been living in a tent for 5 years said to me, "There, they live well elsewhere in the world. They have no idea what it's like to live as we do." And that's been pretty much the community response to the thin guest list, if I can call it that. But at national level, it's mixed signals, or mixed feedback, rather. The Tuvaluan Prime Minister, Filetiteo, said that this was an opportunity for the rest of the world to show their commitment. But the Fijian Prime Minister, Sitiveni Rumbuka, says there are many other ways to engage with the rest of the world, and that his government intends to continue to do that.
1: Lithe Movono in Tuvalu there. Well, AI is already dominating so much of our daily lives, and as a parliamentary inquiry into AI gets underway in Sydney today, representatives from big tech will front up to answer questions on both the risks and the benefits. Among those appearing will be OpenAI's Chief Strategy Officer, Jason Kwon, who's set to face a grilling over how and why his company's AI agents hacked Australia's Medicare portal. But today's hearing will also focus on issues of copyright, particularly when it comes in the form of AI in the media and the arts. Bridget Fitzgerald has been monitoring.
2: In the age of artificial intelligence, it seems as though nothing is sacred, and that includes something as personal and unique as your voice.
3: I don't know what's being done to protect my voice explicitly, because, I mean, that's why we're here today, to seek protections.
2: Jackie Duncan is a voiceover artist and actor. She gave evidence to the Joint Select Committee on Artificial Intelligence today on how AI is already affecting her livelihood.
3: One of the areas of voice work I do is in commercial radio and on television. I've done over 5,000 commercial reads, probably. I don't know how to track if my voice has been taken to train anything, but I also have definitely seen my work diminish over the last 18 months or so in terms of what I've been able to earn. I have had to get a second job to earn a living.
2: The inquiry's terms of reference are broad. It's set to investigate everything from the role AI will play in Australia's productivity and economic growth to the risks of deepfakes and threats to cybersecurity. This morning's focus was on artists and creative work, how to protect it, and how creators can be compensated if AI models want to train on their content. Simon Kennedy is the president of the Australian Association of Voice Actors.
4: When a voiceover artist reads a commercial for a company, they consent to getting paid for one specific job. They do not consent to an AI platform scraping their biometric data to create a large language model that can better impersonate a human being.
2: The federal government is considering an opt-out mechanism that would allow AI companies to train models on creative works in Australia unless the creator specifically blocks access. There was broad opposition to the idea among media and creative representatives today. Annabelle Hurd is the CEO of the Australian Recording Industry Association, ARIA.
5: OpenAI and Anthropic want the Australian government to sign up to a deal to train their frontier AI agents here on the proviso that they don't have to abide with our copyright laws. Their reason? The world's richest and most advanced companies say it would be too costly and complex to work with rights holders. It would also harm the numerous copyright infringement court cases they're fighting in the US, where they admit to copying music, films, books and media sites without permission to train their models. Their plan is to give our artists and record labels

0: will some token amount of money to forego their property and creative rights, and those who don't want to play will have to find a way to digitally protect their works from the AI internet scrapers that these companies can't even control. In other words, Australia's artists will be the roadkill in the rush to this AI deal.
1: Representatives from some of the world's leading AI companies are also appearing at the inquiry today, including Anthropic, OpenAI, Microsoft and Google. Much of the focus will be on cybersecurity after it was revealed last month that an autonomous AI agent from OpenAI hacked into an Australian government-run Medicare portal earlier this year. Andrew Charlton is the Assistant Minister for Science, Technology and the Digital Economy.
2: Big tech has some big questions to answer, and today Australians will get some of those answers as the Parliamentary Select Committee on Artificial Intelligence conducts its public hearings. That select committee was established by the government in order to provide answers to Australians on some of the big questions in artificial intelligence.
1: Hearings continue in Sydney and Melbourne this week. Separately, there's a Greens-led Senate inquiry into AI and data centres that's also ongoing, with hearings set to resume next month in Darwin.
3: Bridget Fitzgerald there. 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I'm Andy Park. In one top-end town, existing alcohol restrictions have led to bootleg sales, social dysfunction and violence between feuding Indigenous clans, with street fights raging for weeks. While the problem isn't unique to the town of Wardair, some locals think that a new social club could help regulate and reduce the impact of illicit grog. Others say it could pour more fuel on the fire. Jane Barden reports.
4: The manager of Wardair's Murrumbata Tribal Development Corporation, Jake Clark, is frustrated that a year after it built a social club for the community, it still sits empty.
5: This is the Wardair Social Club building, yet to be open Wardair Social Club building. Behind these steel doors here, roller doors, that's the display fridge.
4: So only people with police-issued permits are legally allowed to drink in Wardair at the moment. The NT's Liquor Commission approved the club 2 years ago, but with a caveat. It could only open if the police and NT Health Department confirmed alcohol-related harm had lowered to an acceptable level. Both have refused to give that tick of approval because of a decades-old feud between some of Wardair's Indigenous clans, which has regularly erupted into armed street fights involving around 150 people.
5: Having that perfect time to open it, where you say, wow, there's no trouble in Wardair, everything's all good. Well, we don't get times like that. There probably will never be that time.
4: The NT police say the violence has been exacerbated by strong black market alcohol smuggled into the community. Jake Clark is arguing highly regulated sales of 6 cans of mid-strength beer per person 4 nights a week could help change the destructive pattern. So he's asking the police and government to allow the club to open on a 6-week trial.
5: We've been trying to do the same things for many years and not real change. Let's give this a go.
4: Wardair anthropologist Bill Ivory, a consultant for the club, says the trial should be independently evaluated.
6: There's got to be good data flow from the police, the health clinic, women's safe house, number of kids attending school.
4: Wardair Indigenous leaders, including the local Thamra Development Corporation's chair, Mark Tunmuck-Smith, are supporting the proposal.
7: You know, you got to give us a go. It might reduce arm and domestic violence order. If you give us a club here, that might risk the black market. Give us a trial for 6 months.
4: But Loretta Mills, who runs Wardair's Thamra Youth Centre, thinks the club could have the opposite effect. She's concerned it would result in money that could be used for groceries being spent on alcohol.
8: I think it will make it worse. If it does open, it will be sad seeing kids outside the club, like asking for their parents for money, like we're hungry.
4: The Deputy Chief Executive of the Thamra Development Corporation, Tracy Leo, says before allowing the club to open, the NT government should fund more alcohol harm prevention services.
9: The first and the most obvious service that would be required immediately would be a men's sobering up shelter.
4: Asked if the NT police would support a trial, the officer in charge of Wardair, Superintendent Virginia Reid, said current violence levels would need to drop for some time first.
10: And I believe that's probably what would be a deciding factor.
4: And she says any trial would need to run for an extended period.
10: I'd suggest that it would probably have to be longer than 6 weeks so that we could actually give a proper evaluation.
4: The NT Health Minister says responsibility...

0: clarity for whether a trial will go ahead should lie with the Liquor Commission.
1: Jane Barden reporting there. To the UK now, and he was a best-selling novelist, a politician, and at one time even a prisoner. And Geoffrey Archer is being remembered for his colourful complexity. The British author and Thatcher-era Member of Parliament died suddenly, aged 86, on the eve of the release of his final novel entitled Adam and Eve. The prolific author, in fact, wrote every word of his novels by hand, as Stephanie Smale reports.
2: Colourful and complicated, Lord Geoffrey Archer's life was stranger than fiction.
3: Lord Archer has been found guilty of perjury and jailed for 4 years.
2: Before he started writing, his political ambition was fierce, becoming an MP at the age of 29, which he'd reflected was too young.
4: I thought I would be Prime Minister by the age of 35. In fact, I was trying to work out which job I would do after I'd been Prime Minister.
5: Right,
4: no, it was too young.
2: As his friend and journalist Adam Bolton explains, Geoffrey Archer had hurdles to clear from early on in his political life.
6: He had a career as a bright young MP, but that came to an end when he got into difficulties with business and was bankrupted for the first time. And he then started writing novels to get himself out of hock.
2: Adam Bolton says Geoffrey Archer's interests and investments spanned the world, from art to lucrative land deals, pointing out he was always working his connections at home and abroad.
6: You really couldn't make it up about Geoffrey Archer. And what he used to do was gather journalists and senior figures in the Conservative Party at late night. He called them shepherd's pie and krug parties, where an invitation that was very closely guarded.
2: In a statement, his publisher, HarperCollins, says the author died suddenly and peacefully at home. The one-time member of the House of Lords was a member of Margaret Thatcher's government.
4: She was interested in results, getting things done.
2: He then had aspirations to become London's mayor, but he was jailed for perjury in 2001 after being found guilty of lying and cheating in his 1987 libel case against the Daily Star. The charges arose from damages he sought over allegations that he slept with a prostitute. He told the BBC last month he had no regrets about that time in his life, though.
4: Certainly not. Learned a lot from it. Learned how privileged and lucky I was, and got about 5 books out of it. So no, you mustn't look back.
2: What he did regret was not making it further in politics, as he told the ABC's 7:30 program in 2018.
4: Not really getting as far as I should have done in politics. That was a failure in that sense.
2: Geoffrey Archer's writing career spans 5 decades, and he wrote every word of his novels and manuscripts by hand. He says it took him 2 years to finish his final novel, Adam and Eve, which has just been released. Journalist Adam Bolton again.
6: He was working right up to the end. I mean, quite incredible that he just put out his last book and was actually in the process of doing interviews about that book.
2: After selling more than 300 million books worldwide, he was preparing to put down his pen forever. Geoffrey Archer told the BBC he was ready for a relaxed retirement, saying he believed his last novel was his best.
4: I always knew it was going to be the last book, and I always hoped it would be the best thing I could ever do, so I could go and say that's it.
2: He was 86.
1: Stephanie Smale there. Well, they used to say Australia rode on the sheep's back. So pivotal was our wool industry in the 19th century. It even provided Australia with one of the highest standards of living in the world. But now a lot has changed, and in the heart of sheep country in the Riverina, one famous sale yard is now falling silent, even at a time when there's been record high prices paid for merino sheep. Here's Alison Shaw.
7: Right, ladies and gentlemen, 387 of them there.
8: It was one last sale before closing time at Gerildery. Hundreds of people came to bid farewell to the sale yard, like 83-year-old Tom Todd, who spent much of his life penning and counting sheep.
9: My father taught me to count sheep when I was 10, and every time I'd go past sheep in the yards on a farm, I'd have to count them.
8: The final commemorative sale in the New South Wales Riverina town marks the end of a long chapter in its agricultural history. Tom Todd is retired now, but says there's one thing that's kept him coming back to the yard all these years.
9: Friendship. The people that come here to buy the sheep and the people that own the sheep, they're from a different vast areas.
8: The sale yard is being decommissioned after Murrumbidgee Council was unable to find

0: anyone willing to take over its management. The 20-year lease was offered for just $1 a year, on the condition the new lessee would commit to upgrading the facility to meet modern safety and animal welfare standards. Murrumbidgee Shire Mayor Ruth McRae says digital auctions and a shrinking national sheep flock have made things tougher for the industry.
1: In this day and age, the numbers going through and the number of sales being held just doesn't generate revenue that we're able to reinvest to bring them up to standard. We're not the first, we won't be the last local government area that just says, no, it's sorry, we just cannot continue in this space. It's just not good business.
0: Among the crowd of producers, buyers and community members was livestock agent Trevor Bassett. He describes it as an emotional day, but a successful one, setting a Riverina store sheep record of $524 a head.
2: You don't ever really want to sell the last pen, but unfortunately we have today and we've gone off with a bang and, you know, look, everybody should be proud of themselves.
3: Outstanding, Kenny Hughes!
0: More and more sales are taking place online, but Trevor Bassett says nothing can replace a live sale yard.
2: You can never ever achieve certain on different platforms what you can physically when you see an animal. You can see its attributes, you know how they're going to perform for you, but you can touch them, feel them and you can see what you're buying.
0: The sale yard closure marks the loss of not only a place to trade livestock, but a long-standing community meeting place. For many, like Urana farmer Harry Stonnell, the fond memories will live beyond the life of the yard.
4: Coming over after school to the sheep sale and things is a pretty strong memory of mine. It's always been a pretty good social occasion. So, yeah, thinking that my son isn't going to get to do that's a bit sad, really.
5: That's Urana farmer Harry Stonnell, ending that report by Alison Shaw and Emily Doak. And that's all from the World Today team this Tuesday. Thanks for your company. Hope you can join me at the same time tomorrow. I'm Andy Park. Enjoy the rest of your day.

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2: It's very good afternoon to you. Hope you're well on this lovely Tuesday, the 6th of October. Plenty coming up today. Screens in schools is on the agenda. There's a new landmark research that shows the impact screens are having in learning settings, while also providing a blueprint on the best way forward for screen use. 900 teachers, 1,000 kids, 1,600 parents have been surveyed. I mean, the education sector has been grappling with this for some time. How much is too much? And if you cut screens out altogether, are we really preparing our kids for the real world? If you have a child at school, you might want to stick around for that conversation. Also today,
3: and our view is that we need to follow what New York has done, what other countries around the world have done in introducing a non-for-profit, publicly owned chain of supermarkets that can break the power of Coles and Woolworths and give some people relief at the checkout.
2: What do you think about this idea, nationalising supermarkets? It's a $26 billion plan that's being proposed by the former Greens MP, Max Chandler-Mather, who you just heard there. He was speaking with Hamish earlier today. What do you reckon? Will the governments do a better job than Woolies and Coles of running our supermarkets? I'm sure you've got a thought on this. 1300 222 702 is the number to call. Also today, we're talking money and relationships.

0: write how you feel when you're in love. It's not about the money, it's about the love. But what happens when maybe the shine comes off the love? Not saying it always does, but I'm really keen to understand from you today, do you share your finances with your partner? Do you put it into all one pot and use it as you wish? Or do you keep things separate like oil? That's water and oil put together, like water and oil. Well, coming up, tips on how to be financially protected in modern times, regardless of how long you might have been with your partner. All that and more coming up on 702 ABC Sydney and 1233 ABC Newcastle. You're with Catherine Robinson for the next couple of hours. Let's have a look at the roads now, see what's going on. At Marsden Park, there's a broken down semi-trailer. Richmond Road approaching Langford Drive. One of three southbound lanes are impacted there. And in the North Connects, at Pennon Hills at the M11 motorway, there is a broken down semi-trailer. Northbound traffic is impacted there. If there's something you're seeing and I'm not, give me a call, 1300 222 702.
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0: So a landmark survey into screen use in schools has uncovered some interesting statistics, and it paints an interesting picture. It found half of the 1,000 teachers surveyed reported students were frequently distracted, while only 42% said students were able to shift their attention away from screens when asked. Do you have an opinion of whether screens are a good idea in a school setting? Should screens be used at all? 1300 222 702 is the number, or the text line 0467 922 702. Well, to run you through the survey, lead researcher Professor Matt Bauer from Macquarie University is with you now. A very good afternoon to you, Matt.
3: Good afternoon.
0: Pretty extensive survey results there, and a lot of people spoken to that have, I guess, interests in this area. What did, from a kind of top-level perspective, what did the survey tell you about how and why screens are currently being used in the classroom setting, just so we can get an understanding of exactly, you know, what their use is today?
3: Yeah, look, they're being used in a range of ways by teachers. They're most commonly being used to have students do little research activities where they search the web and find out about the topic being studied, receive instructions, so they're watching videos or reading articles online. They're producing and writing reports, capturing and organising information, sometimes practising little quizzes and numeracy and literacy activities. And sometimes they're used for creativity tasks where they might be making a little animation or multimedia object.
0: Mm. I mean, this all sounds really positive, the way that it's being introduced into classrooms. I know that the research looked at 68 classes or observed 68 classes from K to 12. What did you find around students' focus and digital distraction? Because that's often a concern of when we're balancing how much is too much when it comes to digitals and screens in the classrooms.
3: Yeah, look, we found that actually the time on task that they were actually concentrating on what they were supposed to be doing was actually quite high in the early years, around 96%. We did notice a gradual decline to years 9 and 10 when it sort of bottomed out at about 82%. And then there was a jump back up to 96% for year 11 and 12 where it starts to get more serious.
0: Okay, so, I mean, they're the stats there. Did the teachers have any input, even if it's anecdotal, about how screens impact pupils' focus and indeed interaction with others?
3: Yeah, there was quite a number of questions, and we also conducted interviews. But based on the survey data, distraction is an issue that they're constantly contending with. And what we found was actually students' ability to self-regulate their learning so that they're maintaining their focus without any assistance really sort of becomes most apparent in year 11 and 12. And before that, the teacher is really needing to play quite a role to help them co-regulate their attention and concentration. So it is definitely something that we can't just assume that students left to their own devices, pardon the pun, will be able to just, concentrate without assistance.
0: Yeah, yeah, definitely needing some sort of structure around that. You're listening to 702 ABC Sydney and 1233 ABC Newcastle. Catherine Robinson with you, where it's 36 minutes past 12. I'm speaking with Professor Matt Bauer from Macquarie University. He's the lead researcher into screens in the school settings. If you've got an idea or a question indeed to put forward to Matt, give us a call, 1300 222 702. What is your experience with your child and screens in the classroom? Would you like to see more or less? The text line 0467 922 702. I read a headline today through one of the papers that had looked at this research, saying only 53% of teachers think screens are helpful. That to

0: These sounds pretty alarming given how ubiquitous these are in school settings.
1: Yeah, and look, this is something that we experienced because we surveyed and interviewed a range of stakeholders, and that was parents and school leaders and teachers and students themselves. And there is a big spread across, not even just between those stakeholder groups, but within those stakeholder groups. So the question you're talking about, which was teachers' responses to the question that the benefits of having technologies in class outweighs the disadvantage, that we had 52% of teachers agreed with that, 26% were neutral, and 21% disagreed. So there's obviously different teachers and different classrooms too. I think it's important to remember that, you know, not every school and not every class is the same. And there are some schools where it really, you know, teachers feel that this is really of great benefit. And there are other classes where, you know, this is not going to be successful if I use technology here. Mm. It's also a lot about what you're trying to teach. There are often, you know, and in the classroom observations that we undertook in the 68 classes, only about half of the time was used using technology, and those lessons had been specifically chosen because they were the lessons involving technology. But at other times, you know, teachers are having students talk with one another, discuss, do handwritten sort of worksheets. So there is sort of a some balances and built in. Mm. And yeah, we are seeing that teachers apply a range of strategies to help manage screen use in classes. They'll position themselves around the room, and they'll ask students to put, you know, their laptop lids down so that they can concentrate to the front when they need to, and also talking with students about why it's important to sort of stay on task and not to be distracted, just sort of noticing when they are. And that sort of co-regulation where you're starting to help students build up the self-regulation and skills and digital literacies that they're going to need for life anyway, that's sort of a really important role that teachers play. And of course, parents can play too. Mm.
0: Well, Daniel Archie is the founder of the Heads Up Alliance, an Australian volunteer sort of grassroots movement of parents that looks at delaying kids' access to smartphones and social media, etc. He's been listening into this conversation. Hi there, Danny.
2: Hi, Kat. How are you doing?
0: Yeah, I'm good. You're across the report. What are your thoughts on it, and also thoughts on listening to this conversation?
2: Look, my thoughts are, as Professor Bauer just said, he said teachers have to use a range of strategies to help manage screens in the classroom. The teachers in our movement are constantly telling us that these are a massive distraction. And the fact that you have to employ a range of strategies to help manage them makes you really wonder whether we've perhaps leaned too heavily into the use of screens in classrooms and whether we need to dial things back. We certainly think that it needs to be dialed back significantly.
0: Mm. And thank you very much, Danny. I mean, Professor Bauer, is that something, as a result of your research, that you're seeing that the use of these needs to be dialed back?
1: I think actually there's sort of a really important middle ground here where getting the right balance. I don't think anyone wants, you know, kindergarten kids spending 6 hours a day at school and more at home on screens. Mm. And at the same time, you know, we really need to make sure, given the sort of the digital world that students are entering into, by the time they leave school, I'd hope that, you know, my children generally have the digital literacies, the self-regulation capabilities to be discerning and sensible users of technology. So I don't think saying that, you know, we should just abandon technology altogether and ignore it is sensible. You know, there are a whole lot of things, digital literacies that they need to have. You need to be able to go into the workforce or just even, you know, for your own sort of social and personal, be able to use multimedia, design a website, be able to research things online, all of those sorts of things.
0: Yeah.
1: But I think we definitely need to balance that with a lot of social, interpersonal, ethical a whole lot of activities that aren't digital, and teachers very much need to know when to put the technology aside and to make sure that we're developing really well-rounded children. And to be absolutely clear, there are some students who have addiction to technology, and so it's a really complex sort of area where we have to sort of, I think, strike the right balance, and also have to help sort of just sort of moderate students' use so that they understand what healthy living in a digital world involves.
0: Parents and teachers grapple with this. Luca's called in. Hi, Luke. What are your thoughts?
3: Hey, good day, Catherine. Thanks for taking my call.
0: Sure.
3: I just wanted to put forward the comment that I'm a teacher. I've been teaching for about 13 years here on the Central Coast. It's just really positive to have like a discussion now about actually questioning the role of technology in the schools, particularly laptops in classrooms. I think years ago they were just sort of, forced upon a lot of classrooms with not really a lot of evidence to say that, laptop, plus classroom equals learning. I said in my text as well that, anybody a couple of years ago who was sort of, maybe questioning the role of laptops and stuff, you were basically, shouted down saying that, you have to do it this way, you got to use the, whatever big tech product was being pushed upon you. So it's really good to hear, a public discussion actually coming back into the middle a bit and saying, do we really need these things in schools? Now I'm not saying we don't need them at all, because I think, gone are the days that, you can get away with just doing textbooks and stuff like that. But, setting some really clear limits because, just from a personal experience, they are a big distraction machine.
0: Yeah, so
3: and if we could do something to limit that, that would be fantastic.
0: How does it, as a teacher, and you found it to be distracting yourself, what sort of limits do you put in place? What structures do you have in your classroom
3: it? For me personally, I really only use them maybe 5 minutes, 10 minutes at the end of the lesson. And when we're doing like little quizzes and cahoots and things like that, which all the teachers would know. But in terms of like core learning, it's back to the relatively basics, reading, writing, talking with me as a teacher, as a human being at the front, which is great. I feel like, again, just a personal experience, there may be other people who do it much better than me, but I find that any time you give the kids a laptop, give an inch, they'll take a mile. So for me, it's sort of 5-10 minutes at the end, and that's
0: Is this primary school kids? I noticed you mentioned cahoots
3: High school kids.
0: Interesting.
3: Yeah, the high school kids, they know it much better than me, and they know all the workarounds. Well, I'm relatively young, but, they can do it much better than me.
0: Well, it sounds like these kids have got a good teacher with you, Luke. Thanks very much for calling in.
3: I hope so.
0: Appreciate it very much.
3: Bye.
0: Jackie's also on the line now. Hi, Jackie. What are your thoughts on screens in classrooms?
4: Oh, hi, Catherine. It's not just screens in classrooms. It's screens everywhere.
0: Yeah.
4: I think we're at the point now where we can get rid of the whole thing. I know that's probably a bit extreme for most people, but it's just beyond a joke now. It's quite dangerous.
0: Dangerous.
4: We're losing too many lives are being lost. They've made it addictive. AI is going to take it to a whole nother level. It already has. They can get into anything.
0: So you're really worried about it.
4: The defences we have are all right now, but how do we know what they're going to do in 10 years or 5 years? Really, come on, we all need to wake up. And it's a big distraction anyway. Any teacher will tell you that. They've been distracted ever since they got them. And to blame the children for being addicted to technology, we're all looking at it the wrong way. It's the technology they've made to be addictive. And you've got people working on doing that every day. We can't fight it. Nobody can.
0: Jackie, I really appreciate that. I'm going to put some of that to Professor Matt Bauer here. Thank you for calling in.
4: Thank you, Catherine. Yeah, bye.
0: Matt, I know that you spoke with parents as well, and this is, one of the worries and concerns out there in the community that was just enunciated there. I mean, what are parents telling you about what they want in the classroom?
1: Look, amongst the parents we spoke with and surveyed, we had a majority of parents said that, using digital devices was important for their child's learning. So that was 55% in primary school and 71% in high school. And so I think that there's a general acknowledgement that, and I think we also, my ambition anyway, is to best prepare our children and young adults for the world they're entering into. And it's not feasible, or it's just not going to happen, that, you know, we just, everyone abandons technology. What I'd really like to see is that we have deliberate programs and corresponding research to make sure that we're doing it in the best way so that students are...

0: using devices in healthy ways to help them learn, and developing the self-regulation capabilities through teacher and parent scaffolded co-regulation, so they come out with, you know, hopefully 100% of students being able to use digital devices productively and in healthy ways. And look, I think it's also worth pointing out that there are some students who get addicted. It is a minority of students, but it's an important minority that we need to really sort of target and address. But there are also many, many students who get to the end of school and actually do think that the use of technology is important. They are able to regulate their learning. I think the real time that we sort of and period that we need to focus in on is that early high school and middle high school years. What we noticed in our research is that the technology use, both for learning at school and at home, and also for leisure at school and at home, really jumps when you go from primary school to high school. And that's also a time when parents start to sort of say, oh, well, you know, they're off to their own devices now, and they maybe are sort of monitoring their children a little bit less, or have less control over what their children are doing. Mm. And that's the time that I think we really, as a community, need to lean in and you know, be really sort of conscious of what students are doing,
1: yeah,
0: helping them to understand the importance of using technology in productive ways. Because the last thing I'll sort of just add on to that is that, you know, with particularly artificial intelligence was just mentioned.
1: Yes.
0: You know, that is such a powerful technology that can be used and in harmful ways, but it's also giving, you know, students who might not otherwise have learning support the ability to have, you know, a tutor at their side at any point. But again, if they just use it to get the answers, then it's going to harm their learning. But if they use it in ways to help them learn, then it may accelerate their learning.
1: Yeah, some really interesting research that sparks, obviously, some pressure points and some real concerns for people in the community. We want to get it right because we want our kids to benefit as best they can. Professor Matt Bauer, really appreciate you calling in for this conversation.
0: A total pleasure.
1: And that is Macquarie University School of Education Professor Matt Bauer there. Rebecca's called in just to finish off the conversation. Hi, Rebecca.
2: Yeah, hi, how are you?
1: Yeah, I'm good. Busy. What do you think about the use of screens with teachers and kids?
2: Yeah, look, I was curious. It's a shame Matt's gone. I was curious about the evidence for actually problematic use by teachers. So our experience has been, like, all of that is true and it's not the teacher's fault, but we've found it a real struggle at times with how teachers are using technology in the classroom.
1: As in they're leaning on it instead of doing their job?
2: Yeah, not instead of doing their job, they're just trying to integrate it. But sometimes that can actually be harder, not easier. For example, my youngest has ADHD and we've really struggled with demands for multiple screen use at the same time. So, for example, she'll be in an online worksheet she's trying to fill out online while referring to an online textbook, which is also in another screen online, but the teacher's at the front with a PowerPoint on a screen, talking at the same time, clicking on links to videos, which are now online on a third or a fourth screen.
1: Wow, yeah.
2: It becomes chaotic really quickly. And for kids who maybe are struggling to process information, I'm sure all kids struggle, but actually, you know, for kids with information processing issues, that can just become so confusing.
1: Mm.
2: And even just trying to get paper resources like a printed worksheet or a hard copy textbook, we've actually had to put it in a learning plan and, like, formally request that so that she doesn't have to have
1: for pen to paper
2: screens open at the same time, which is just wildly confusing.
1: Yeah, look, you bring up some really interesting points there, that everyone's learning experience is really different and individual, and, you know, we seem to be going down a path that needs to be, you know, discussed and prosecuted. Well, really appreciate you calling in, Rebecca, very much.
2: No worries.
1: All the best with your little one too.
2: Thanks.
1: Okay, see ya. That's Rebecca there. And I'll just finish with this text that I think was a good way to read out. I've been a teacher for 18 years and, like most things, screens in moderation are a good thing. If used for a good purpose, I get the most out of my high school students when they use laptops for accessing resources. You can provide much more diverse, differentiated resources to a class if they have laptops and can more easily provide extension activities that cut down photocopying. So,

0: on a break, but I'm leaving you in the very capable hands of the lovely Sarah Dingle.
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4: It is 7 minutes to one here on 702 ABC Sydney and 1233 Newcastle. Now, have you ever thought about what happens to people who can't afford to pay for a funeral after they die? Well, it turns out many of them, and I'm talking about war veterans, rough sleepers, some migrants, are being buried in group graves. Now, this might come as a shock to you, but imagine how it might feel for those families, perhaps they're estranged or not, of those who have passed. Well, The Guardian Australia has done this investigation. It's identified more than 100 unmarked graves across New South Wales, some also in Queensland, that are being used by state governments to bury those deemed too poor to afford their own funerals. Reverend Bill Cruz is founder of the Reverend Bill Cruz Foundation, is across this story and is with you now. Very good afternoon to you, Bill.
5: Hello. Hello, everybody.
4: Just how common or surprising is this?
5: Well, I first came across it 50 years ago.
4: Oh.
5: When a street person that I was looking after in King's Cross ended up in a mass grave somewhere. And I don't even know where he is now. And I found this has been going on and on and on. So that at that time, and even now, maybe a dozen of them are dumped in a grave and buried. And sometimes the people come looking for them, looking for their fathers or whatever.
4: Or friends,
5: and they're they're not even allowed to put a marker on the grave itself. It's just an unmarked hole with people dumped in it.
4: Wow. Okay, so there's a lot of questions. Do you know who is being buried that way? You mentioned some of your clients.
5: Anybody who can't afford it. At my place, you know, we provide like 500,000 meals a year. So we come across a lot of homeless people. And when they die, I always do a funeral, proper funeral for them, and cremation, and we keep the ashes. And then after a period of time, if there's nobody come up, we'll scatter them in the sea. Otherwise, they'll just get in one of these unmarked graves with a whole lot of other people.
4: Mm. So have you spoken to any of the authorities that are responsible for this, about why they're doing it?
5: I've been pushing and pushing and pushing for this for 50 years. 50 years.
4: And what are they saying to you?
5: No change. Oh, yeah, we'll act on it. Oh, yes. And then nothing happens.
4: Mm. So where are these people? Where are these group burials? Do you know where they are?
5: Yeah, well, some of them are just alongside a road in Rookwood Cemetery or somewhere on the walk part, you know.
4: Mm.
5: It's just off the... where the graves are. The graves are in one part, and these holes are dug alongside the road.
4: We know that funerals can be very expensive.
5: Yeah.
4: So if someone isn't in a position to pay for it, what do you think should happen by the authorities, keeping in mind that, you know, money is involved?
5: Well, it's treating people with dignity, isn't it?
4: Totally.
5: It's saying every citizen is worthwhile. And it seems to me that if governments look after the poorest people, then people further up the food chain will think, well, the government will look after me. Mm. But if it just avoids these people and does this, it's just disgraceful.
4: So what would you like the authorities to be doing here? What's a better way forward?
5: Well, surely it wouldn't cost too much to do a cremation. And at least recognise the person. Like, there's no recognition, there's no evidence that they ever lived, which is just terrible.
4: What are some of the people who have come looking for their loved ones in this situation? What are they telling you about how they're feeling?
5: Oh, it's dreadful. It is just dreadful. Particularly when they find out they're buried somewhere. Imagine... Your loved one is buried somewhere and you don't know where, and you can't, and even if you find out, you're not allowed to put a marker on it. It's just abuse at its most foul, I think.
4: So if you had the ear of the government, which I know you've been speaking to many in power, what would you be saying to them now, Bill?
5: Look after your people. Love your people. If you're in charge, like, and I'm talking to both Liberal and Labor and National and the whole lot, love your people first.
4: Mm.

0: This text message, Bill, really briefly, that's just come through. New South Wales should do what Victoria does, provide a dedicated burial service for those without means. Apparently, it costs very little, really. Are you aware of what Victoria is doing?
1: I've heard about it. Mm. I've heard about it, but I'm too angry about this one to tell you the truth.
0: Yeah. Well, look, Bill, as always, I always enjoy speaking with you. I'm sorry it's under these circumstances, but thank you very much for joining me.
1: Thank you.
0: And that's Reverend Bill Cruz there from the Bill Cruz Foundation. This text in here, I paid for Mum's funeral up front, $10,000 for a fairly rudimentary funeral, just immediate family and close friends. My siblings paid me back later on. I can only imagine how hard it would be for families without much money. That's from Pete in Newcastle. And Bill Cruz does enormous work, a great human being. Thank you very much for that message, Pete. And I'm sorry for your mother's loss. It is coming up to news time here on 702 ABC Sydney and 1233 Newcastle. Catherine Robinson with you. Plenty more coming up on Afternoons after these news headlines.
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3: Kim Hoon shares his story of escape and sacrifice and how caring for his elderly father returns that gift. And Richard Glover gives us a parenting book with a twist, looking at the ever-changing advice on raising kids.
4: Adam Story with ABC News. The Coalition has unveiled its migration policy, describing it as the biggest cut to immigration in Australia's history. Here's political reporter Lexi Junewick.
5: If elected, the Coalition would reduce net overseas migration to 100,000 for 2 years, before levelling it to 160,000 in the fourth year. The amount of temporary visa holders would be reduced by around 650,000 over 4 years. Opposition leader Angus Taylor says the nation needs breathing space.
6: And what we are proposing today is the biggest cut to immigration in the history of this country.
5: Mr. Taylor says the Coalition has been working with the Parliamentary Budget Office on its plan and is confident the measures proposed are budget neutral.
4: An Australian soldier has died and five others have been injured during a training exercise in the Northern Territory. Livana Lathouris has more.
7: The Australian Department of Defence has confirmed in a statement that an Australian Army soldier died during a training exercise at Mount Bundy training area yesterday. They also confirmed that five other soldiers were injured. However, they didn't provide any real specifics around exactly what unfolded during that incident yesterday. Mount Bundy Station, or Mount Bundy training area, is located around 100 kilometres southeast of Darwin. It's a 10,000 hectare training area and it's used by the Australian Army and its allies for live fire training exercises.
4: Premier Chris Minns has asked Labor MPs not to attend pro-Palestine vigils tomorrow on the anniversary of the Hamas attack on Israel, in which more than 1,200 people were murdered and kidnapped. Jews Against the Occupation has organised the event for Sydney, while Friends of Palestine will hold a vigil in Wollongong. Chris Minns has condemned the organisers, saying they're heartless.
8: I suspect they won't change the date. I think these organisers in many cases thrive on the notoriety and the attention that they get, but that doesn't mean that it's anything other than incredibly poor taste and, you know, it's just a heartless thing to do.
4: The jury in the murder trial of Sydney men Jesse Baird and Luke Davies has heard their accused killer attended pistol training more than a month before their deaths. Victoria Pengelly reports.
9: Beaulamar Condon has pleaded not guilty to 2 counts of murder. The former police officer is accused of shooting Jesse Baird and his partner Luke Davies with his service pistol at a Paddington home in 2024. New South Wales Police's coordinator of the Weapons and Defensive Tactics Training Unit, Senior Sergeant James Woodbury, told the court Mr. Lamar Condon underwent routine live ammunition training on the 17th of January 2024, a month before the alleged murders on the 19th of February. The jury was told participants in the course were trained how to shoot accurately, at close range, and how to stop a threat. Mr. Lamar Condon's lawyers will argue self-defence.
4: The Prime Minister and several Pacific leaders have arrived in Tuvalu as they try to build momentum for global climate change talks. Here's Foreign Affairs reporter Stephen Jedgetts.
10: Australia is helping to host pre-COP talks in Fiji and Tuvalu this week. Leaders have now arrived in Tuvalu where they've received a traditional welcome. They're also touring a major land reclamation project to see how the nation's trying to protect itself against rising sea levels. The federal government billed the visit as a chance to highlight the region's fight against climate change, but almost no global leaders from outside the Pacific have joined the visit, despite an intense diplomatic push from Australia.
4: US President Donald Trump says the US will help Russia following the death of a lab worker at a plague research institute in Siberia. Russian authorities insist the situation is under control and the World Health Organization says the risk to the general population appears to be low. Mr. Trump has told reporters he was about to board a helicopter that he has not spoken to the Russians about the incident.
11: I hate to see them having it. It's a rough disease. You know, that's a disease we used to be able to control, but somehow those microbes have gotten stronger and smarter. They're like an army. But we'll help. Anybody that has that kind of a problem, we're always willing to help. We'll help.
4: And back home, police are planning a major operation to coincide with this weekend's racing at Bathurst. Tens of thousands of people will descend on Mount Panorama this weekend for the annual Bathurst 1000. Scattered showers and possible severe thunderstorms about the far north coast this afternoon. Isolated showers and the chance of thunderstorms elsewhere in the northeast and the far northern inland plains. The chance of showers in Sydney later tonight. Cloudy with a chance of showers tomorrow and 19. Partly cloudy Thursday and 20. It's 1:05.
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3: This is Afternoons with Catherine Robinson.
0: Hope you're having a lovely day this Tuesday, the 6th of October. Catherine Robinson with you on 702 ABC Sydney and 1233 ABC Newcastle. Well, coming up, should the government run our supermarkets? Well, that's an idea that the former Greens MP, Max Chandler Mather, is putting forward.
12: And our view is that we need to follow what New York has done, what other countries around the world have done in introducing a non-profit, publicly owned chain of supermarkets that can break the power of Coles and Woolworths and give some people relief at the checkout.
0: Well, it's an idea for you. That was him talking to Hamish on Mornings earlier today. And now, this next hour, I'm opening the talk back up to you. Do you think the plan will work? Will it push prices lower? Will the government do a better job than the incumbents, Coles and Woolies? Of course, there is also IGA and your independents. There's also Aldi. 1300 222 702. Would love to hear your thoughts. Is it going to push prices lower? 0467 922 702 is the text line. Then later in the program,

custard, hot sausage. What does that actually mean for your body and the nutrition? Well, we'll find out, because at 1:30 we have the amazing afternoon's nutritionist, Dr. Joanna McMillan, joining us to talk about how diet can affect our brain's performance, not just our physical health, but our mental health. So if you've got any questions about how food can fuel our brains and make it perform better, you can call in at 1:30. I had a cauliflower brain bowl last night. It was delicious. And I've been lulled into the fact that my brain is firing on all cylinders today. I'll put that and the recipe to Dr. Joanna Miller. That is in the next 23 minutes at around 1:30. And then later on today, a much-loved theatre group turns 50. It's run and led by a group of young people. And when young, I know it's all relative when it comes to age, they're 8 to 26 years old. And they've got a bunch of really exciting performances taking place, including a 50-hour actathon. Can you imagine trying to remember lines for 50 hours? I think I'd be done after 2 minutes. Anyway, stick around for that. It should be a really great chat. Let's have a check of the roads at 1:07 here on 702 ABC Sydney and 1233 Newcastle. It all looks pretty clear except at Marsden Park, Richmond Road, approaching Langford Drive. There is a broken down semi-trailer. Moderate traffic conditions there. One of three southbound lanes are impacted. And at Pennon Hills, the M11 motorway at the North Connects, there is a broken down semi-trailer. Northbound traffic is impacted there. The line here, 1300 222 702, or the text 0467 922 702. In a few moments' time, we're going to be talking about whether or not the government's

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0: So as I mentioned just before, today we want to talk about supermarkets and this idea that the former Greens MP, Max Chandler Mather, has. He's keen to nationalise our supermarkets. I'll play you a little bit more now about how he thinks it will work.
4: Well, we'd like to see the federal government to establish a public chain of supermarkets we're calling Fair Go Grocers. What it would do is offer 30% discounts on essentials, so like fruit, veg, milk, meat, bread, cheese, by cutting out the profit that Coles and Woolworths charge, as well as their wasteful corporate spending. So marketing, billions of dollars they spend on that, exec salaries, dividends paid to shareholders, basically allows that Fair Go Grocers to offer that discount, and then a 22% discount on average across an entire shop.
0: So that was Max there explaining to Hamish on Mornings earlier today how Fair Go Grocers would work. Do you think the government would do a better job than Coles and Woolies at running our supermarkets? Would it make prices cheaper, as suggested there by Max Chandler Mather? 1300 222 702 is the number to call. Don't be shy. I'm sure you've all got some thoughts on this. You might welcome it. You might think it's absolutely ridiculous. The text line 0467 922 702. Under the plan, more than 200 Coles and Woolworths supermarkets would be nationalised under these forced divestiture laws, and hundreds of government grocery stores would be opened. This would take about 20% of the market share to commercial operators for this new non-profit network. I mean, perhaps you're someone who's just pushed the trolley down the aisles in the last few days and thought again how expensive it is to put food on the table. Is this something that you'd welcome, or is it just baloney? Would you be someone who shopped at these Fair Go grocers? And do you actually think it's going to save you 22% on average, which is about $60 a week for a four-person household? They're the numbers that are being bandied about at the moment. This text in, Coles and Woolworths would just want a price war against the government, once for a few years until the losses the government is taking becoming politically unsustainable. So thank you for that text message. You just think that they're too big for the governments to sustain. Taking 20% out of the market. This one here from Pete: I would prefer a competitive market with maybe five or six chains, because we have a duopoly at the moment. I'm not opposed to government owning things, but I don't think supermarkets should necessarily be in public ownership. Thanks very much for texting in, Pete. If you'd like to text in as well, the line is 0467 922 702. Also, the line is 1300 222 702. Nathan from Balmain has an idea. What do you think of this idea, Nathan? Would you be shopping at Fair Go Grocers?
5: Yes, I would, if they can bring the price down. But I regularly shop at Aldi anyway, and it's like the price compared to the other two majors, I know I'm not supposed to mention brands, is so much cheaper. I can't afford to shop at the other two. So
0: yeah, right.
5: I think that they do a lot of things where, you know, you pack your own groceries. A lot of us are doing that anyway with like automated tellers and stuff. So it's like they don't spend a lot of money, and I quite often just pick up a box in the store and fill that rather than get a bag. It ends up being a lot more affordable.
0: Yeah.
5: So got to watch out for the middle lane though.
0: What do you mean? The middle lane that's full of really high discounted stuff. Like you go in for some milk, but you walk out with ski pants, that kind of thing.
5: Exactly right.
0: Okay, Nathan, really appreciate you calling in. Thank you.
5: Cheers.
0: All right, thanks. That's Nathan there saying that he's not so sure about that idea. It could work, but he shops at one of the more affordable supermarket chains at the moment. Chris is also on the line. Chris, do you think that the government would give it a fair crack?
6: Well, I think they would, but the problem is look at what happens in regional New South Wales. Yeah. I mean, a good example. I mean, you've got two Woolworths, one on one side of the road, one on the other.
0: Is that right?
6: And they've got one Coles. Go down to Wagga. I mean, I think there's three Woolworths, three Coles, and two Aldi.
0: So you'd be interested in this idea because the idea is that it would take about 20% of the market share from commercial operators to form this new non-profit network.
6: Yeah, but think back. I mean, the government was involved in airlines, banking. I mean, Shep Pallets, the government used to own that. CIG Gases, government used to own that. They sell everything off. Imagine if the government was still in control of the Commonwealth Bank and the state government was still in control of the rural bank.
0: Mm.
6: I mean, I bet housing loan interest rates wouldn't be as high.
0: Mm.
6: And I mean, and the ACCC, Toothless Tiger, just look at the profits that the fuel companies made to the 30th of June this year. Oh, that's right, sorry, there was no price gouging on petrol.
0: we've covered a lot of topics right now, Chris, when we were just talking about governments taking over the supermarkets.
6: But, I mean, the government's a toothless tiger in itself.
0: Mm, mm. I mean, what other option is there then? If you're not totally into this option, is it just stuck with the status quo?
6: Earlier this morning, there was a comment on the radio, oh, this just leads to communism. Well, maybe that might be a good idea.
0: Chris, thank you so much for calling in. Really appreciate your thoughts.
6: See ya.
0: Bye. Bye. A couple of texts, actually quite a lot of texts coming in. A lot of you are fired up about this one. We should have, that one's just disappeared. Kath, the government is so good at running things. Not, that's Peter there. Government grocery, nice idea, but maybe it's just a thought bubble. That's another text that has come in. Richard would like to comment on the nationalisation of supermarkets. Hi, Richard.
7: Hello.
0: Do you think this is something that would work?
7: Definitely. And the people who think that the private market can do a better job needs to look at the real estate industry where it's made an absolute hash of it, apart from making profits for themselves. So imagine if we took the profit motive out of real estate and the government started challenging the private enterprise on the construction of houses and provision of housing and rental.
0: So you think it would perhaps bring the prices down if the Fair Go grocer got up?
7: Definitely, yes, it would do. Because we know that since privatisation has become such a big thing, prices of everything have gone up. So, you know, maybe to go in the reverse direction might have the effect of bringing up.
0: So not answering to shareholders but answering to taxpayers.
7: That's right. And also, in some cases, you're seeing these things as essential public services, which the government needs to be prepared to subsidise. Because the reality is we're subsidising them anyway. We're, you know, paying money to people to set up, units, home units and so on, which then may not get built, which we then have to pay the creditors off and so on. Yeah, we're putting a lot of money in and getting nothing back for it. So at least this way we might get something back.
0: Richard, really appreciate you calling in. Thank you for your thoughts.
7: Yeah.
0: Now, this text in here, the government couldn't organise a large business like Coles or Woolworths. It wouldn't run as efficiently as the private sector. Michelle's called in. Michelle, what do you think about that?
8: I would like to see that there's more opportunity with people in small business to start up businesses again, and I'd like to see that the opportunity, especially for people in regional areas, is supported. The other idea I had was if the government or there was different people in control and had more agency over what gets put in the supermarkets for health of our children, and we're not being forced into a position where the subsidised food is just on the processed food, that more support back for our farmers than in turn regional areas.
0: Mm. And I'm keen to understand, Michelle, are your thoughts formed by your experiences as a consumer, or have you also been in small business yourself?
8: No, as a consumer.
0: Mm, mm. So do you think the government could get it right?
8: I think in collaboration they could try. I like that this idea has been proposed. Mm-hmm. I'm not 100% convinced that they could get it right. Mm-hmm. Based on other assets that they've had that they've sold off.
0: Mm. So it's more of a private-public partnership, a triple P there. Michelle, really appreciate...
8: I think so.
0: Yeah, appreciate that coming in. Thank you for sharing the conversation here on 702 ABC Sydney.
8: Thank you. Bye.
0: Thank you. We are talking about this idea today from the former Greens MP, Max Chandler Mather, to nationalise our supermarkets. Plenty of you have some pretty strong ideas on it. Would the government get it right, or is it better that they just stay out of it? Jason's on the line. Hi, Jason.
9: Hi, how are you going?
0: Yeah, I'm good. Should the governments be getting involved in our supermarkets, or should we leave it to the private sector?
9: Look, I think one of the interesting things is the comments from the previous Greens member, Max, were that you'd cut a lot of the costs out by transferring it into government, but you'd still have to have people to manage this giant new supermarket chain. And so you'd be transferring effectively all these people from the private sector into the public sector because there's currently no department for supermarkets. So it's not like you can eliminate that cost. You can't just have sort of individual stores without any structure to manage it. So I struggle to see how, you know, you're going to have energy cost input, labour cost input, an entire new department of supermarkets, which to me sounds like exactly the same cost that you're trying to point at the supermarkets you'd strip out and then somehow save. So I'm not convinced that that's like just you just wipe that off.
0: Yeah,
9: you
0: have to have how they can do it any cheaper. Yeah.
9: And also every single person with superannuation and any Australian shares actually owns shares in Coles and Woolies. So when they make these profits, it's contributing to their superannuation membership. So I'm not necessarily saying I'm for or against it, but don't be deceived that that money that people have in there, every check, every person who has a wage, I appreciate it, but not everyone's lucky enough to have a job and yep. people have sort of on welfare and people who might be struggling in that category. But anybody else who has any superannuation, there's a good chance they own directly or indirectly a pile of Coles and Woolies shares, including Max probably himself, because even if he owns an ETF from his government superannuation.
0: Yep.
9: And so you're stealing from your pension if you want cheaper groceries now. I mean, and that's just a choice. Mm. That's okay. I'm not necessarily saying that's good or bad, but these things aren't sort of directly plus and minuses. You have to move those people and all that infrastructure across to the public service, which has cost.
0: You make some really good points there, Jason. Thank you so much.
9: No worries. Thanks
0: so much. Dave's also with us now. Hi, Dave.
10: G'day there.
0: Yeah, what do you think about this idea?
10: Yeah, well, I mean, regardless of whether or not we set up a whole new chain, I find so much of this and people's spending comes down to consumer behaviour. I already save, I reckon, at least 20% to 25% on a shop that I work at Woolworths or Coles, simply by going to the four or five independent places immediately outside there and spreading my shopping around. I get my veggies from a greengrocer. I get my meat from a butcher. I get my fish and stuff from a fish shop. I get any of my Asian groceries and those type of things from an Asian grocer.
0: Yeah.
10: All of those places are substantially cheaper than Coles or Woolworths.
0: Yeah, that's convenient, though. Like, isn't it? Like, have you got time to go around and do that? This is what a lot of people argue, is that, you know, what you're saying sounds ideal, but it's time consuming.
10: Well, stop whinging about spending more money then.
0: Good point.
10: Take the time. What's your time worth? Mm. Is your time worth the extra $50, $60 you spend by saving an extra 10 minutes, not going into Coles?
0: Mm.
10: If you can save that amount per hour, good on you.
0: So don't
10: change. If you're not.
0: Yeah. Don't change things. Shop smarter.
10: And also, just don't be so rigid. I see people go in with, you know, I have a background in catering, so maybe it's a bit easier for me. But I see people go in with a rigid shopping list. If they can't get what's on it, they have to get that because that's what fits with their. Whereas if you can be a bit more flexible and go in and go, okay, snow peas are expensive today, I'll get round beans or something like that, and just adjust your behaviour. Mm. The other thing I really miss is we used to have a whole network of supermarkets around Australia that were co-ops, that were supported by local community, you know, vegetable producers, meat producers and stuff like that, particularly in regional areas, that were cooperatively owned. The profits went straight back into the community.
0: Mm.
10: Consequently, you were supporting a local community.
0: Yeah.
10: And aggressive behaviour by the big guys has shut down a lot of those people, particularly in regional areas, by literally going in, opening up a Woolworths across the road, operating in a box for 3 or 4 years, knocking them out of the landscape and then putting the prices up.
0: Mm.
10: But again, it's about as a consumer going, I'm not going to, the only things I buy from Woolworths and Coles these days is one particular brand of yogurt I like and Promite. Mm. Other than that, I go elsewhere.
0: Shopping around. Dave, thanks so much for joining in. Really appreciate your call.
10: Thank you.
0: Okay, and this text here from Natalie. Hi, 702. Government running supermarkets? I had to check the calendar. Thought it might be April Fool's Day. What do you think? Thanks so much for calling and all your texts just then.
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0: Now, we just love a birthday on Afternoons, especially milestones, and it's a pretty big one for Shopfront Arts Co-op, Australia's only youth-owned and led arts company, who are turning the big 5-0 this year. Sounds kind of ironic that they're youth-led and they're turning 50. Well, Lisa Sigarapoulos is the young leader at the Shopfront Arts Co-op, and she's here to tell you a little bit more. Very good afternoon to you, Liv.
12: Hi, good afternoon. I mean, as you said, we're Australia's only arts organisation owned and led by young people.
0: Yeah. And I mean, and congratulations, yeah. I mean, on being such a part of a momentous occasion. Tell me a little bit about Shopfront. What do you do there and where it's based?
12: So Shopfront is a co-op. So at its centre, it means it's owned by our members. And so any decisions made, like our CEO has the exact same voting power as an 8-year-old who comes in and does our workshops. So we have like a whole range of things. We have workshops for young people, for emerging artists. We put on productions and all that, but at the centre, it really is just a hub for young people where they can express their ideas and amplify their voices here, whether that be in the arts or in their life.
0: So I believe you joined at 13. You're now 19. How has it helped you grow into what you want to do and become in life?
12: I think Shopfront has been really indispensable in shaping me as a person. And I think, like, obviously now working here, it's so incredible. And I feel so confident and comfortable to share my ideas. And that's really amazing. And I think I wouldn't have that confidence if it weren't for Shopfront. And it really meant a lot to me to be able to express my ideas and have my words put on a stage and performed for other people.
0: Yeah.
12: And I think it just really gave me a lot of self-assurance, really. And not only in the arts and in becoming, like, working in the arts, but also just in who I am as a person and the skills I have in communication and collaboration and all that. Like, I don't think I would have those as the best if it weren't for Shopfront.
0: Yeah, well, it's had some pretty impressive alumni over the years, playwrights Hilary Bell, Andrew Upton as well. I want to ask you about some of these celebrations that are lined up. There's this 50-hour actathon which starts at Shopfront HQ in South Sydney and Carlton. How does that actually work? I mean, are people expected to remember, A, lines for hours and hours on end, and B, stay awake for over 2 days?
12: No, so it's a curated selection of different performances across 50 hours. And so we have like a mix of our current young people, our alumni, established artists, parents of young people, emerging. Like, there are so many different people who all believe that Shopfront is really worth celebrating and fighting for, which is exactly like there was an actathon 48 years ago and it was all people who felt the same way. And it's both live streamed and in person. So you can sleep while watching. That's allowed. But, yeah, like anyone can come in whenever and tune wherever.
0: Bring your pillow and your sleeping bag.
12: Yeah.
0: So the plan is to raise, I believe, $50,000. That's ambitious.
12: Yes.
0: How will that money help Shopfront?
12: Shopfront, as an organisation, we are so ambitious, and because we're all about amplifying the voices of young people and giving them agency and power in what they want to create, we say yes to everything and then we figure out how to do it after. So having that money from our community, everything that people contribute, really allows us to go all out and kind of make the impossible possible. But more importantly, and on like a less visible scale, but even more important, it's about access and allowing any young person, regardless of circumstance, to come to Shopfront. Mm-hmm. Like, we would never turn any young person away if they couldn't afford to come, and it's the support from our community that makes it possible. Like, we want anyone to be able to come to Shopfront and to create and feel
0: Mm. In the last sort of minute that we've got, what other sort of things have you got planned? I know that you'll be at the Sydney Opera House as well with some performances.
12: Yeah, we've got...

0: youth-led concert at the Sydney Opera House on the 12th of October, so it's right after the Actathon. And it's, like, genuinely a conference curated and put together by young people, by our advisory panels. So we've got workshops, panels, a snack room, and then a closing performance of The Lies That We Were Told, which is a show devised by young a couple years ago. And so we are bringing that back as a closing act.
1: That's got some pretty heavy stuff in there too, doesn't it, The Lies We Were Told?
0: Yeah, and I think what's so great about that show is it is all the true stories and true words of young people. And it was created and there. So to put that age like the Opera House is so huge because it really is the best signifier of, like, your voice matters and these people want to hear what you have to say, which is what we're all about.
1: Liv, it's been really great speaking with you. You certainly have, you mentioned communication skills there that you've learned at Shopfront. I think you're getting an 11 out of 10 right there. Thank you so much and all the very best for the 50th birthday celebrations. All right, I think we've lost Liv there. But that was Liv Sigarapoulos there, a Shopfront young leader, telling us about how Shopfront Arts Co-op will be celebrating their 50th birthday. It's coming up to 1:30.
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1: Very good afternoon to you. Welcome to 702 ABC New South Wales. Lovely to have your company, Catherine Robinson, with you for the next hour and a half. Coming up today, food and your brain. What foods can keep us cognitively healthy? Dr. Joanna McMillan will be with you in just a moment. I'd love to know what you eat. And perhaps you've got some questions for Joanna about if what you're doing is the right thing for your brain. I had a cauliflower brain bowl last night. I'm going to put my ingredient. It was delicious. Cauliflower can be delicious. I'm learning that at the ripe old age of 51. I'll put the recipe to Dr. Joanna McMillan. She can tell me if it's a bunch of baloney or if, in fact, it's real. Also today on The Extraordinary Everyday, we're talking nappies. Yep, you heard it right. The crappy nappy and its evolution. Do you know that they used to be made of reindeer skin? They've come a long way, haven't they? Our friend Anthony Burke, host of Radio National's By Design program, will be with you. Have you got any happy nappy memories? Perhaps not the crappy ones. 1300 222 702 is the number. And the text line 0467 922 702. Would love to hear from you. A funny text in. I don't quite know what to make of it. Hello, Catherine. Speaking of acting, did you appear in an episode of Midsummer Murders? No, I didn't, Mary. I'd love to know what character you thought I played. Anyway, maybe text back in. It is time to check in now because it's 31 minutes past one with Adam Storey, who's got the latest news headlines. Hi, Adam.
4: Afternoon, Catherine. The opposition leader, Angus Taylor, has announced the coalition's migration policy, promising the biggest cut to migration in the nation's history. Under the proposal, net overseas migration will be slashed to 100,000 per year for the first 2 years of a coalition government before increasing to 160,000 by the fourth year. The Defence Force has confirmed an incident at the Mount Bundy training area in the Northern Territory yesterday was a military vehicle rollover. A 28-year-old male soldier was killed and five other personnel on board were injured in the crash. And a parliamentary inquiry into artificial intelligence will this afternoon push a senior representative from OpenAI to explain its breaches of Australian government websites. There'll be more news at 2 o'clock.
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1: 32 minutes past one here on Afternoons, Tuesday, the 6th of October. Catherine Robinson with you. Well, we accept that the quality of our diets generally affect our health and our performance of, you know, our heart, of our liver, of our organs. So why wouldn't diet, good or bad, affect the health of our brain? Because as we know, our brains are the central control for the rest of our body. It's what we fuel, or what we put in there, the fuel, the food, it fires our brain, especially as we age. Now, we know that brain function doesn't just respond to food, it responds to sleep, it responds to exercise. But I want to know, do you eat a special diet to make sure your brain is in tip-top shape? Or

0: Are you after some recipes and some sort of diet to keep your brain in tip-top shape? What are you eating? Have you noticed a difference when eating that? Well, our amazing nutritionist, Dr. Joanna McMillan, is with you now. A very good afternoon to you, Joanna.
1: Afternoon, Catherine.
0: So I'll put my, I'm asking for a friend, i.e. me. So I was shopping, I was at the supermarket and I came across, and it was called like a cauliflower brain bowl. And I went, oh, that's great, because we learned from Dementia Week a couple of weeks ago how important food might be for the brain. And so I made this great recipe. It was like, I roasted some cauliflower with turmeric, olive oil, salt and pepper. And I also did some chickpeas with some oil and salt and pepper. Got some kale together, mixed it all up, some red onion, grilled some chicken, and I had a lovely dressing of honey, Dijon, lemon, white wine vinegar, salt and pepper in there. And that was my, so is that good? Is it good for my brain, or have I just sort of bought something and bought the hype?
1: Oh, no, that was a fantastic bowl. I love it. Yeah, I'm definitely coming over for dinner when that cast, that's what you're going to produce. That's my kind of meal.
0: Okay.
1: Yeah, look, I think it's really important to say, you know, there isn't one brain healthy diet, but you know, through the course of my career, there's been so much information. So I'm so happy that it's now being talked about in media and giving everybody tips on how we can be. Because I think we used to think we had no influence over our brain. It was just this kind of ethereal thing that made us who we are. And now we know that, yes, your diet and your lifestyle has a huge influence on the way that your brain is functioning today, but in terms of your long-term health as well and risk of dementia.
0: So what do we actually know about how food affects our brain? Because, you know, if we eat fatty stuff, we know it's going to be a problem for our cholesterol, et cetera. But what do we know exactly about how food impacts our brain?
1: Well, fat's a really good topic to hit first up, because it's not necessarily high fat. I mean, your brain is mostly fat, but it's very rich in DHA, which is one of the long-chain omega-3 fats. So we actually know that fat is very important. So if you think about extra virgin olive oil, nuts, seeds, oily fish, these are all high-fat foods, but they're foods that we know are excellent for your brain. They deliver not just the healthy fats, but they also deliver fat-soluble nutrients, many of which are really, really key for the brain. So that's the shift in fat. And a really good way to think of it is, for the most part, what's good for your heart is good for your brain.
0: Ah, is that so?
1: Which is handy, right? So essentially, because we're looking after blood vessels, so a heart-healthy diet is about keeping your blood pressure down, keeping your blood vessels healthy, keeping blood moving well so that nutrients are delivered. That's, you know, the main role of blood is delivering nutrients and oxygen around the body. So we want to keep those nutrients going to the brain. So that sort of heart healthy diet approach with healthy fats, plenty of whole foods. We can talk about fiber here again, but all of those things are linking up to having a healthy heart and a healthy brain.
0: Okay. What are some no-no foods for the brain? Are there any?
1: Well, you know what? The biggest problem with, I never like saying there's foods that you absolutely have to eliminate, but there's foods that are the problem with things like ultra processed foods that are high in added sugars, too much salt, which is associated with a rise in your blood pressure over time. So as you get older, especially, too many refined carbohydrates or refined starch. But it's not just about what's in them, but it's about what they're displacing. So it means you're probably not getting enough of the B group vitamins that your brain needs, especially B12 and folate, the long chain omega-3s, choline, iodine, iron, zinc, etc. You're probably not getting enough fiber, so you're not getting the effect of the gut microbiome. So it's as much about what's in those foods you're eating too much of as what are they displacing. So you're not getting the nutrients your brain really needs.
0: So what would these be displacing? I'm going to read a text to you from one of my listeners here about what they like eating. I often eat a sausage and egg McMuffin from a certain fast food chain with golden arches in the morning. It's so delicious. But food in the morning is required, especially when I know it will be busy before midday. And about 4 p.m. in the arvo, sometimes I like to sneak a Chico roll in the air fryer. But I do quite like fruits like bananas, mandarins and blueberries. Is the fast food really that bad? Also, don't mind my French fries, hot chips and fried chicken.
1: I love honesty. I really do.
0: So good. Thank you for that text. So is there a fair bit of displacement of the good stuff going on there?
1: My heart was lifting when we got to the bananas and the blueberries and a bit of fruit in there. So I was starting to think, okay, it's not all a disaster here. Look, one really important point is food is about more than nutrients. Food is about enjoyment. So I also liked that little moment of, this is joy and it's delicious. So the way I like to think of it is your core foods, the mainstay of your diet, what's mostly on your plate, are whole.

0: foods. I call it my pro diet, which is plant-rich omnivore. So we've got this, and especially when we talk about brain health, lots of the nutrients your brain needs are best found or only found in animal foods. So I like to think of that combination of animal foods, but rich in plants, giving the fiber, the polyphenols, all of these things that are also associated with brain health. If that's the core of your diet, then do you know what? On the fringes, you can have whatever you like, whether it's the fast food meal or the snack or the whatever it might be, but it needs to be on the fringes. So the only thing wrong with that day is that displacement happening with too much of the fast food, ultra processed happening, not enough whole foods, not enough fiber, not enough nutrients.
1: Okay. What is then really good for the brain? I mean, you're saying fiber, good nutrients, not ultra processed foods, et cetera, but are there some go-tos that we should be incorporating in our daily nutrition to help our brain fire and to help it stave off any sort of dementia?
0: Well, we've got some great research here. There is the MIND diet, which you might have heard talked about when we did have Brain Health Week a couple of weeks ago. And the MIND diet is a combination of the Mediterranean diet and then a diet that was put together called the DASH diet that was all about trying to control hypertension or high blood pressure. So it's a combination of those two approaches. But we've also got other studies just simply showing that a healthy, balanced diet, including lots of whole foods, so very Mediterranean kind of style, is also very good for the brain. So if you just think about having extra virgin olive oil as your main source of fat for cooking, drizzling, dressing, you think about having fish or seafood regularly, at least two meals a week, that's going to be your best source. Make sure at least one of them is an oily fish. That's going to give you those long chain omega-3s that concentrate on the brain. Think about plant food diversity. So eat from all of the different food groups, like the plant food groups, like whole grains, legumes, vegetables, fruits, nuts and seeds that we've talked about before. And then, you know, combine those things together in a really delicious way. And then think about how, you know, eating should be enjoyable. It should be social, because one of the other things that we know about brain health is that those social connections matter enormously. So food can be part of that, you know, so do get together with your friends, your family, your colleagues to have meals and share food and get in the kitchen. Because if you make it fun and you make it social, then it becomes easier to eat well.
1: Yeah, it can be so much fun. Kind of. Although I'm finding as I'm getting older, it's less hard to chat to someone while I'm cooking now. I'm finding I get somewhat distracted and I really need to focus. You are with Dr. Joanna McMillan here on 702 ABC New South Wales, where it is 19 minutes to 2 o'clock. We're talking about the foods that help promote brain health. What sort of diet we need to keep our brain in tip-top shape? What are you eating? What sort of diet questions might you like to ask, Joanna? The number to call is 1300 222 702. The text line 0467 922 702. Annette's on the line. Hi, Annette. You're a vegetarian, I believe.
2: Yeah, for the last 56 years, we don't eat meat. I don't know if we should be adding anything else. I go to the gym 3 times a week. I have my horses, I'm on a property, I'm constantly working. Mm-hmm. So I never stop, I'm up at 5.
1: So would you like to know, it sounds like if you're fit and healthy that it's all going to plan, but being a vegetarian for that long, missing out meat in your diet, if that's having impact on your brain?
0: Well, that's a really important question, Annette, and you can absolutely have a brain-healthy vegetarian diet. You know, if you're getting those whole foods, you're getting your fiber, high polyphenols, which is lots of those different coloured fruits and vegetables, your extra virgin olive oil, nuts and seeds, etc. Even better if you do include some fish, so you get those, what you don't get from plant foods with a long chain. You have some fish?
2: Yeah,
0: wonderful.
2: No worries.
0: So fish and seafood is wonderful, and so are eggs, because eggs give us choline, and you need choline to make acetylcholine, which is one of the neurotransmitters in your brain. So the broader that vegetarian diet can be, to be more pescatarian, include things like, you know, some dairy and some eggs, it becomes easier to meet your nutrients. And it's only if you're...
2: I have chicken, so I have fresh eggs every day.
0: I think you're doing absolutely fine, Annette.
1: Yeah. You sound like you've got it sorted.
2: Thank you. Bye.
1: Thanks, Annette. Bye-bye. Harry's with us now. You're after some questions around a good plant-based source of fatty acids.
3: Yeah, that's right, Catherine and Joanne. Plant-based sources of EHA and DHA. I know you're going to say fish oil, but I've seen some manufacturers producing the algae, which they say is the precursor anyway to the fish. Do you think they're okay?
0: Absolutely. So if you're a vegan and you don't, or vegetarian who chooses not to have any fish products, then you can't get long-chain omega-3s directly from plant foods. You will get the shorter-chain omega-3s in things like chia seeds, hemp seeds, walnuts, flax seeds, but you've got to elongate them and make the long-chain omega-3s in your body. And we've got a limited capacity to do that. So yes, what I would recommend is get that algal source. Usually they're DHA, which is the one that's concentrated in the brain. And that's a great way. That's how the fish make their long-chain omega-3s. They're eating the algae. So that's a great way for vegans to make sure that they're getting that preformed long-chain version.
3: Yes. So you're avoiding the middleman of the fish, if you want to call the fish a middleman, essentially by going directly to the algae, would you say?
0: No, it doesn't imply that it's better to eat the algae, because what the algae won't have is as much, you don't tend to get the EPA, it's more DHA. And there are other benefits to fish. You know, if we look at the research that compares taking a fish oil supplement to eating the fish directly, the fish oil supplement's not replacing all of it. So there's other things in fish, possibly things like iodine, you know, obviously the protein, there's other nutrients present there. Astaxanthin is the pink colouring that you see in things like prawns and different types of pinkish kind of fish. So there's different things that are present. So I would still say, where possible, eat the whole food. I always have a kind of food first approach. But where, for whatever reason, you can't eat that food or don't want to eat that food, then you can look to a supplement.
1: Hope that helps, Harry. And thanks for calling in. And that might have actually just helped my next caller, Peter. Peter, you were wanting a question along similar lines.
4: That's right. Look, I think you might have partially already. I was going to ask if it's reasonable to take fish oil tablets and fish oil supplements rather than buying the rather expensive fresh fish. One of my concerns was, and I hope you can answer this, I used to take fish oil tablets, but I gave up quite some years ago because I heard that some of the fish oil being encapsulated in the tablets was actually of poor quality and at times even rancid and had lost its beneficial effect, and the long-chain fatty acids had somewhat broken down. So I guess the question is it reasonable to replace expensive fish with fish oil supplements, and are those fish oil supplements of any good anyway, or can they be off?
0: Peter, you've asked an excellent question. And when we've looked at research, I don't know, you may recall in media a few years ago, there were headlines around fish oil supplements not being shown to be helpful for heart health. But one of the questions that researchers raised was, when we looked at different types of studies, different supplements are used, and the quality of the supplement is obviously absolutely key here. Long-chain omega-3s are very fragile fats, so those supplements have to be looked after carefully. So I certainly recommend, if you're going to use a supplement, one, make sure that you're buying from a reputable manufacturer. Secondly, I always keep mine in the fridge, which helps to make sure that those fats are looked after. Don't buy the massive big packet that you then don't use up. You need to use it by the use-by date. And all of those things are going to be really important. So you want to do everything you can to make sure that you, if you're using a supplement, you've got the best quality and you're protecting those fats, that you don't want to have them exposed to high heat on a hot Australian summer day. You know, you want them to be nicely protected. So that's one aspect of it. As I said before, I don't think they can ever completely replace fish, but for lots of reasons, including budgetary reasons, there may be, you know, very legitimate reasons why people can't get enough fish into their diet. Mm. But what I will say is things like canned salmon, canned sardines, canned mackerel, herring, using frozen fish fillets, there are ways to incorporate seafood into your diet in a more budget-friendly way.
1: I hope that's helpful for
4: can
1: you.
4: I just quickly slip in a supplementary question? What about you can buy flaxseed oil at the pharmacist now, which is in the fridge. Can that supply one's omega-3 and long-chain omegas?
0: No. Flaxseed oil only has the short chain, so it's got ALA, which is an essential fatty acid for us, but that's the form that you're going to find in chia seed and walnuts. Still a good fat, but I would have the whole foods. I don't know why I wouldn't use flaxseed oil. But having those whole foods is good, but but it's not giving you the long chain, so the DHA right. and EPA. So a little bit's fine, but it can't replace those, you know, preformed long chain ones that are so important for your brain.
1: Hope that's
4: Thank
1: been helpful, Peter. Yeah, well done. A couple of questions have come along on the text line since you were chatting with Peter about fish there. How much fish per week should we be eating?
0: At least two serves a week. So we had some really lovely Australian research that came out earlier this year. And so I was involved in a campaign called Two for Life. And it was around they showed very clearly that having two seafood meals a week was really good for our long-term chronic disease risk with all sorts of different benefits. And one of those meals should be an oily fish.
1: Okay.
0: So that's your minimum. You want to have at least two.
1: What if Nettie has texted in saying, I'm allergic to fish but can eat prawns, scallops, etc. Is this seafood as good as eating proper swimming fish?
0: Not as good for omega-3s, but you will get some. They are a source, so they're just lower than the very sort of oily fish. But, you know, if you're allergic, you have to work around that.
1: Sure.
0: So, yes, include the sorts of seafood that you can have. Consider a supplement if that's, you know, something that you can afford to do and want to try. And as I say, just make sure it is a good quality supplement if you have. But yeah, there are huge benefits to some of those other seafood. And often they're very, you know, the other thing we should say about seafood is I want to make sure it's sustainable seafood. Mm-hmm. So the more different varieties of seafood we have, the better. So look for, you know, we have fantastic MSC certified prawns, for example. Most of our prawn fisheries around Australia now are MSC certified and producing sustainable fish. So this is a great way for us to get some omega-3s, but also protein and some of the other nutrients that we get from seafood.
1: It's coming up to 10 minutes to 2 here on 702 ABC Sydney and right across New South Wales. Catherine Robinson with you on Afternoons. I'm speaking with Dr. Joanna McMillan on brain health and the foods that we should be targeting to keep our brains firing as much as we can. A lot of love on the text line, Joanna, for sardines, saying yummy sardines, $1 a can, not expensive, cheap and awesome sardines from Wayne. How good are they for our brain?
0: Oh, they're brilliant. I have been laughing. Lots of people have been sending me photographs of supermarket shelves sold out of sardines.
1: Is that right?
0: So I'm really pleased because this is one food that I've always struggled to get people to have. You know, they can be quite fishy, a strong flavour. So I'm absolutely delighted with this sardine trend.
1: Okay, are good.
0: Sardines are good.
1: Okay.
0: Yeah.
1: Charlie's on the line now to take it away from the fish conversation. You want to ask about a certain diet, Charlie. Hello.
5: Hello there. Good afternoon to you.
1: Hi.
5: I'm 75 years old. Had a heart attack a year ago. And they put me on different medications, statins to lower the cholesterol. They're having a really bad effect on me. So I did a bit of research on the Mediterranean diet of olive oil and sardines. So I stopped taking the statins about 2 months ago and embarked on a Mediterranean diet. Eat sardines three times a week, a tablespoon of olive oil every day, and basically a healthy vegetarian diet, no junk food, no soft drink, no fatty, you know, meat or anything like that. I imagine from what I've heard this afternoon that sort of a diet is good for the brain.
0: That sort of a diet is absolutely good for your brain. I will just make sure that I'm not a medical doctor. I'm a nutrition scientist. So do talk to your doctor. Just anyone listening, I want to make sure that people don't suddenly drop statins thinking that diet replaces that. So you do need to make sure you discuss your medications directly with your doctor. But yes,
5: Sorry to interrupt. I've been on that for 2 months now, and I'm due to have a blood test. And then go back to the doctor and say, well, how am I going now, like compared to 2 months ago after dropping the statins?
0: Yeah, great. You absolutely must get that blood test done so that you know what's happening with but one thing I think I want to just say there about cholesterol is sometimes we get overly enthusiastic about the dietary advice on cholesterol and forget that there are very strong genetic factors that can also influence cholesterol. So some people are much more responsive to diet than others. So it's a combination of different things. And it's not just around your total cholesterol, it's the cholesterol profile in your blood. And this is where diet can really help. So I love the diet you're describing. Do make sure it's extra virgin olive oil, because then you're getting the polyphenols and things, not just the healthy fats, whereas if it just says olive oil in the bottle, it's a refined olive oil, and you're missing out on some of those polyphenols.
5: extra virgin.
0: So that's what you want, extra virgin.
5: I've done a bit of research. I'm calling out bad things about oil and also bad things about sardines. So sardines in spring water and extra virgin olive oil. So, and exercise, and I learn music. So hopefully that's good for my brain.
0: It sounds like you're absolutely on the right path.
1: It does indeed. Charlie, thank you so much for calling in, and all the best on your health journey.
5: Great program.
1: Okay. See you, Charlie. We've got Gary now who wants to change up the conversation.

0: My question is, okay, I fast every day except Sundays where I really lash out, but I fast every day from about 8 o'clock, 8:30 at night till 1 o'clock plus, might go 1:30 every day, right? Is that a and then I eat. Does that affect the brain? Does that damage the brain, or is it good for the brain, or nothing for the brain? That's what I want to know.
1: Very good question. It's certainly not damaging to your brain. There's lots of different ways to eat. Some people really enjoy fasting and they feel good. When they fast, they report anecdotally. There's lots of people who say they feel like their brain's working really well and they have very good clarity and so on. So I think there's a lot here we don't yet understand. What's very key, though, if you're fasting, is that you've got a smaller window to get all your nutrients in. So the only time I get concerned, if people are fasting too much, one, you're going to be breaking down some protein, your muscle, to get some protein, and you've got fewer meals in order to fit all your nutrients in. So if you're fasting, you just need to make sure you're really it doesn't mean you can eat what you want when you are eating. You still need to think about good nutrition. So nutrients matter, micronutrients matter, making sure you're getting your vitamins, your minerals, the healthy fats we've talked about, that you've got a nice supply of glucose going to your brain, because your brain runs on glucose. It's its primary fuel. So you want good blood glucose control, so you've got that nice steady delivery of fuel to your brain. And you can do that within a fasting regimen if that works for you. But yeah, just think very carefully about what nutrients you're getting into your eating windows.
0: Yeah, that's interesting. I know I eat fish a couple of times a week, and I have sardines for lunch a couple of times a week. But I found my brain actually, I find I function mentally better if I'm fasting. And I've been doing it now for about 12 months, and I found it's been very, very good for me.
2: Clarity.
0: Everyone's different, and one thing I've learned is ladies, my wife can't do this. She went to see someone, and they said, no, ladies got to eat three times a day, so she can't do it. But
1: I love that individual approach. You know, it's finding what works for you and remembering there isn't, I never like listening to anyone who tells you there's only one way of doing something, then stop listening to that person. There are many different ways to eat healthily, and it's about finding what works for you. So well done.
2: Thanks, Gary. Yeah,
0: thank you. Yes, thank you. Thank you for
2: all
0: your time.
2: All the best. Bye-bye.
0: Thank you. Bye.
2: Yeah, it's interesting, the fasting things. We know a lot of people do fast these days, or whether they did or didn't, you know, if it was a trend, but it's certainly not a new idea. I want to put something to you here. This is a text from David. They say the gut is the second brain, the only other organ in the body that can affect your mood and emotions, as per your cauliflower bowl. A great example of the new rule, get 30 plants a week in ya, rather than the outdated 3 and 5. Look after the gut and stay on your feet. Can't go wrong. What are your thoughts on getting 30 plants?
1: Well, this is one of my recommendations in my book, The Fiber Factor, that we've talked about before, Catherine. Yeah. So I say 30 plus. That actually comes from some research work looking at, and that's about plant food diversity. So, you know, it's about fiber diversity. It's about a diversity of different phytonutrients, which just means plant nutrients. So that's your, you know, beta carotene and your polyphenols, all those different colors that you get, the polyphenols that are in your extra virgin olive oil, other bioactives that are across all of those foods. So it's a fun way to think of it. I never like anyone counting grams of anything, but it's pretty easy to think, have I got 30 foods? You know, jot them down in your notes and your phone or in a journal, and just see where you get to by the end of the week, and make sure they're whole plant foods. That's a lovely way to make sure that you're getting diversity.
2: And I guess another thing is, when you're looking at it, something I remember is, if you're making a salad, keep it as colourful as possible, so that way you know you're jamming in as much as you can.
1: That's right. That's you getting your antioxidants and all your anti-inflammatory compounds. So I think sometimes we're all guilty of this, right? We go to the supermarket, we buy the same veggies, we buy the same fruits, we tend to have the same meals, especially when you're busy. We're kind of, you know, creatures of habit. So try and break out every now and again and think, oh, you know what? I'll buy cauliflower instead of broccoli, or I'll buy, you know, berries instead of whatever it is. You know, just try to mix up what you have. Think about, what do I never buy, and pop that food in and experiment with it.
2: In the last minute that we've got, this text or question here, are mushrooms good for the brain health?
1: Oh, well, mushrooms are absolutely brilliant for fiber, and they have very unique fibers and unique antioxidants. So while I can't off the top of my head give you direct research around mushrooms in the brain, yes, my suspicion would be absolutely they are.
2: Yeah.
1: Any different, they're actually not even a plant food. They're in a category on their own, but we include them as a veggie. So yes, go for your mushrooms.
2: And we also know, really quickly, green tea and matcha. Someone's texted in saying they have this every day due to the research finding iron in neurodegenerative diseases. And the green tea

0: can help chelate, it might be delete it out and improve systems. What are your thoughts on matcha and green tea for the brain?
1: Well, there is a very particular kind of antioxidant-like compound that's present in high amounts in green tea, and matcha is just green tea powder. So yeah, there was a big flurry of this kind of research on green tea many years ago. And so generally, yes. But now we know that even any kind of tea, actually, and coffee and cocoa, all related
0: so
1: plants,
0: keep it up.
1: Contain these. Yes.
0: It's
1: so,
0: but coming if you like green tea, go for it. I'm sorry, Joanna, but thank you so much. Great to chat. 2 o'clock.
2: Adam Storey with ABC News. Nationals leader Matt Canavan says the Coalition's newly unveiled immigration policy will put the needs of Australians first. Under the proposal, net overseas migration will be slashed to 100,000 per year for the first 2 years of Coalition government before increasing to 160,000 by the fourth. The plan includes cutting 650,000 temporary visas over 4 years. Senator Canavan says the plan is needed to improve Australia's living standards.
3: We do need to implement the largest cut to migration in our nation's history so that we do take back our country. Because we are a country, we're not just a campground. We are a nation of borders, we're not a booking.com site.
2: The Australian Defence Force has confirmed the incident at Mount Bundy training area in the Northern Territory yesterday was a military vehicle rollover. A 28-year-old male soldier was killed and 5 other personnel on board were injured in the crash. The Premier says the state government has no plans to offer subsidised mental health support for witnesses of the Newcastle car crash. Thousands of people lined the streets near Wallsend and on Saturday to wave the nights off to the grand final when a driver crashed into the crowd, injuring 10. Given the number of witnesses, trauma experts have called on the government to lead a mental health response. Chris Minn says it's not something the government has considered.
4: Look, I wouldn't automatically promise that, but in the past we've stepped in when there's been a request. But in all candor, I don't have a plan to do that.
2: New South Wales police say too many drivers are ignoring safety messages and breaking the law after a 4-day operation across the long weekend. Murray Olse reports.
5: Operation Labor Day ran from midnight last Friday morning to midnight last night. 4 people died on the roads. Police across the state targeted drink and drug driving, speeding and mobile phone use. Double demerits were in place across the long weekend. But police say more than 9,000 offences were picked up. More than a third for speeding, 345 for using a phone, 130 seatbelt and helmet offences. More than 215,000 alcohol and drug tests were carried out and more than 500 drivers were given tickets. Police say 265 people have lost their lives on New South Wales roads this year.
2: The state government says a new multi-million dollar health centre to be built in southwestern Sydney will take pressure off 2 of Australia's busiest hospitals. The health hub in Campbelltown will provide non-acute care for a wide range of medical conditions, including management of chronic disease, early intervention and preventative services. But the Health Minister Ryan Park says officials are still deciding where to build the new health centre.
6: It'll be located in and around the CBD of Campbelltown. We're finalising that and then we're hoping to have the service up and running as quickly as possible. This is important because we've got to expand services at the same time, not have everyone needing to go to the public hospitals at Liverpool and Campbelltown.
2: British author and politician Geoffrey Archer has died at the age of 86. The BBC's Ione Wells reports.
7: A Conservative MP before he was 30, he had to step down after a disastrous investment brought financial ruin. Writing restored his fortune. His books sold in their millions. Margaret Thatcher made him deputy party chairman. In 1986, he resigned over newspaper claims he had slept with a sex worker but won £500,000 in the subsequent libel action. Just over a decade later, he was the Tory candidate for Mayor of London until a friend revealed Archer had asked him to provide a false alibi in the libel trial. He went to prison for 2 years. He later resumed his writing career, but his dreams of a political career never recovered.
2: Nepal has ended the search and rescue operation for those still missing after the devastating flood in August that killed more than 1,400 people. More than 5,000 people, including a number of Australians, are still missing after the flood, which originated at Nepal's border with China's Tibet region. Authorities are considering how to legally declare those still missing as dead in order to allow their families and relatives to complete insurance, banking and other legal formalities. In sport, all-rounder Cameron Green looks likely to miss the first cricket test of the South Africa series starting on Friday in Durban. Green strained an abdominal muscle batting in the final 50-over match against South Africa and took no part in the two-day trial game on the weekend. If Green misses out, then youngster Cooper Connolly or Nick Maddison are likely to be called into the side. To the weather for this afternoon, scattered showers and possible severe thunderstorms about the far north coast, isolated showers and the chance of thunderstorms elsewhere in the northeast and the far northern inland plains, isolated light showers in the southeast and central eastern areas. There's the chance of showers in Sydney later tonight, cloudy with a chance of showers tomorrow and a top of 19, and then partly cloudy on Thursday with a top of 20. 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
9: This is Afternoons with Catherine Robinson.
0: It is the last hour of power here on Afternoons right across New South Wales. Coming up this hour. It's not about-

about you when it comes to money and relationships? How do you manage your finances with your partner? Do you share everything or do you keep it separate? They're tricky conversations to have, aren't they? Especially if you're in the early stages where it's all very fast and fabulous and who cares about that? Let's just focus on love. We're going to let you in on a couple of tips that might help protect yourself and your money in relationships. But I'd love to know your experience, what you do, or any questions you might have for our expert. 1300 222 702 is the number to call, or the text line 0467 922 702.

0: fall in love, huh? I want to hear if that's you or if you're diametrically opposed to that. Also today, they're ubiquitous and they've probably been worn by all of us at some stages in our lives. They've come in cotton, reindeer skin, plastic, all shapes and sizes. Do you know what I'm talking about? It's the humble nappy. We're going to look at its evolution at 2:30 today in the ordinary evolution story. The ordinary, extraordinary everyday, rather, with Anthony Burke. Nappies, the evolution of them. Do stick around. It's more interesting than what it might sound right now, I promise. Let's have a quick check of the roads now at Marsden Park, Richmond Road, approaching Langford Drive. There is a broken down semi-trailer there. One of three southbound lanes is impacted. Moderate traffic conditions there. And still at issue at the North Connects Pennant Hills M11 motorway. A broken down semi-trailer there. Northbound traffic is impacted. It's 7 minutes past two here on 702 ABC New South Wales.
1: When it needs to be discussed.
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1: When experts speak.
3: The bar in Australia on gambling regulation is so low, almost anything you do could get over the top of it.
4: It's on 702 ABC Sydney.
0: Well, it's probably one of the biggest conversations that you might have with your partner. One of, I'm saying here. It's the M word, money. It might be a little bit awkward. It's got an enormous influence on our lives and can often dictate part of that power balance in relationships. And due to the nature of work, money, the housing market, many people are likely to find themselves in a mixed finance relationship. So how do you retain independence if indeed you want to? And if indeed you want to protect yourself when we are becoming more and more financially intertwined? Well, Lacey Filipic is an international award-winning financial educator, best-selling author, TEDx speaker, and chemical engineer. She founded Money School in 2010 to help Australians master money and has been teaching personal finance skills ever since. And I'm pleased to say that she's with you now. Hi, Lacey.
5: Hi, Catherine. Thanks for having me.
0: Yeah, look, not at all. I mentioned there at the beginning that these are often awkward and uncomfortable conversations. Do they always have to be?
5: They don't have to be, but often they start out that way. And it, of course, it's different for every relationship. There's no like one size fits all here. Mm. You know your relationship better than anyone else. But we know there's always going to be some uncomfortable conversations in a relationship. In my personal experience, I've been with my partner for 21 years, has kind of ripped the Band-Aid off. Let's just get started. And then once you get into it, it becomes easier.
0: So why do we need to do it?
5: Well, because a lot of stuff can go unspoken when it comes to money, and it can lead to things like resentment in very healthy relationships. It can also have some really negative consequences that are a bit more serious. So, for example, exposing you to risks of financial abuse or economic abuse or coercive control. So although those are the real pointy end, they can happen, and they do happen to one in six women in Australia and one in 14 men. So it is worth paying attention to.
0: Yeah, wow. So before we look at how that conversation might look for it to be impactful and effective, when should you have these relationships? Is it a few years in where you're thinking about getting married, or is it, you know, a couple of months in when probably that's the last thing you want to be thinking about?
5: Yeah, well, it's a good question. I think they're the kind of thing that you don't necessarily have once and then you're done, right? You'll have different conversations at different points in your relationship. And sometimes it can start really early, like even, you know, in the first few dates when you're discussing how do we split the bill. There's a couple of schools of thought on that. Like, do we go 50-50 on everything? Does the person who organises the date pay for everything? Or do we go for something that's a bit more equitable, which is usually let's make it proportional to how much a person earns. So that can be as early as a few dates in, but definitely before you start living together would be my advice. You need to have this conversation before you move in.
0: But then if it's proportional to what someone is earning, you then got to discuss what you earn.
5: Yes, you do.
0: So and that's please, tricky, right?
5: Yes, it can be. But we have this taboo in Australia. I think it probably comes from our English heritage. We're talking about money is sometimes considered rude. And I certainly have plenty of people who'd rather tell me about their sex life than their money life. And that's fine. But I really would like everyone to get over that. It's important that we talk about money. It's important that it's a normal topic of conversation and that we feel comfortable, particularly with someone we're intimate with, that we're going to share big parts of our life with. You need to be comfortable having this conversation. So getting into it early, I think, is is reasonable. Just note that if you feel that discomfort, it's probably culturally bound. You know, you've probably had that experience of being told not to ask how much someone earns or how much something costs several times in your childhood. That's just programming. We need to get past it.
0: Yeah, the programming thing's interesting, isn't it? Because some relationship and money conversations might feature advice that comes from a time when, say, women couldn't get their own bank accounts, when they couldn't get their own mortgages. I mean, are there still some old, perhaps out-of-date assumptions that are discussed in these conversations that, you know, are wrapped up as sage advice?
5: Absolutely. And it's just a changing times thing. It's not ill-intended, I don't think, most of the time. But like you say, that example of we used to say, oh, you must make sure you have joint accounts because that was the only way that women could access a mortgage. Mm-hmm. you know, and that certainly was a problem 50 years ago, but it's not anymore. But unfortunately, people who are giving financial advice or running these industries, that kind of, you know, banking, finance, that kind of stuff, grew up in those times or saw their parents go through those times. And so that does tend to cloud some assumptions that people will make.
0: Okay.
5: So it's important that we know that that's not necessarily right now. It's not universal. And although that advice really fit, you know, a couple of decades ago, it's not going to work these days.
0: So are you noticing a difference in attitudes of younger people around this topic?
5: Yes, I think I do see a lot more tendency towards preferring independence, which I love. Mm. I think that's great. There's nothing that precludes you having independent finances and not having a happy relationship that lasts for several decades. I certainly meet people who've been married for 30 years and still keep everything separate. Mm-hmm. That's fine. You can have that. The point is that it's choice. And what I really love about the younger generations coming through is how much they are active in that choice and not just defaulting to something they've seen before. I think it's wonderful.
0: You mentioned earlier about financial abuse that's happening with men and women. The statistics are pretty profound. What did you say, 1 in 6 women, 1 in 14 men?
5: Yes, in their lifetimes in Australia.
0: Okay. Yep. So you have 4 ways that people can financially protect themselves. Can we start with that, your own bank account? Why is that, you know, keeping your own bank account so important?
5: Well, honestly, there's no better insurance in your life for being able to leave a relationship. And this is not necessarily if it's an abusive relationship. It might just be the relationship is coming to an end. But what we're saying is because women now can have their own accounts, they can make that active choice. So it used to be called running away money. You know, your grandmother might have had a tin stashed somewhere full of the little bits she'd been putting aside. I think of it these days as staying money, as in I could leave if I wanted to, but I'm choosing to stay. So the much more empowered version of that. Yeah. But ensuring that you are the only person that has access to it is important. The account itself doesn't have to be a secret. Mm-hmm. Like your partner can know that it exists. Mm. It's just got to be only in your name and you're the only one who can access it. So that means not giving away your banking, online banking password to anybody else. You need to retain access to it.
0: And how many younger people do this, do you think? Do you think this is quite common?
5: I think most people do.
0: Yeah.
5: Though it's an interesting question around financial education because there are certainly some very well-known financial educators in Australia who advocate for everything being joint in a relationship. And there was a period where a very popular book came out and I had all these clients in their 20s coming to me going, oh, I've just moved in with my partner and we've just made everything joint, which set alarm bells off for me. Mm-hmm. So it's just important that if you have had that kind of advice that everything needs to be joint, to remember that it's possibly not necessary. But it is an active choice. So some couples will choose it. There's no one size fits all here. You can certainly choose to have everything integrated, but make sure it's a conscious choice and you're aware of those risks. I'm finding young people mostly prefer to have something of their own. It just makes more sense.
0: Well, it's how you come to the relationship, isn't it? You come separately to the relationship. I think that's great advice. It's 2:15 here on 702 ABC New South Wales. Catherine Robinson with you. I'm speaking with Lacey Filipich, an award-winning financial educator, and we're talking about some tips on financially protecting yourself when you enter into romantic relationships, how it might be best to set up your finances. There's an interesting one that you also bring to light here, Lacey, getting a binding financial agreement, a BFA. What is that?
5: Mm-hmm. So it's a legal agreement and it has very specific processes that you have to follow to get it. So it's not something you can just write down on a piece of paper and you both sign it and you're like, are we happy? Yep, we're happy. Great. it does have strict processes in order for it to really be binding and to be legally valid. And that means that each party in the relationship has to consult with a lawyer and get independent advice as well as financial advice. So you can't see, for example, the same lawyer generally. You need to see separate lawyers. The point of it, though, is that you map out, if the relationship were to end, how you would divide up your assets. So if someone has brought in significant assets, or both of you have brought in significant assets before you, the relationship started, this is often seen as a way of protecting that wealth for the people that are coming after you. For example, your children, that kind of stuff, or for you to be able to walk away with your assets. And certainly we see a lot of things in America about prenups.
0: But you're just saying here, is this a prenup? How is it different?
5: Well, it gets called a prenup, but in Australia you can have one at any time in the relationship. You don't have to be married. You can be de facto. You don't even have to be living together. Or you can have been married for 30 years and you can still get a BFA. So there's no, like, it must happen before you have a wedding ceremony.
0: Okay. Even if you're not living with someone, let's say you've been dating for 2 years, you've both got your own places, whether you're still living at home or you've got your own apartments, would you need a BFA then?
5: Look, this is an interesting one, and it's actually about where the law is applied to your relationship because of the definition of de facto. Mm-hmm. There's an increasing recognition that living together is not synonymous with a relationship. And so that is changing, but that's definitely an area where you need to get local legal advice on. Mm-hmm. There would be no harm in having one, even if you don't live together. It's not going to intervene in something if you've both agreed to it and it's got, and you're happy with what's in there, but definitely something for getting legal advice in your state on.
0: Mm, okay. So we've crossed off keeping your own bank account, getting a BFA or a binding financial agreement. What other ways can people protect themselves financially?
5: So I think probably one of the most important ones is to make sure you maintain the ability to earn an income. Mm-hmm. Now, this is obviously we see disproportionately the unpaid caring load lands on women still. When we have children or when someone's sick, it's often women who are taking career breaks. And sometimes those career breaks can be several years. But it's not just women. There are certainly plenty of men in this circumstance as well. So please don't think I'm missing out on your take in here, guys. It's for everybody. If you have a relationship where two people can both earn an income, it means if one person has something happen to their role. So, for example, they get sick or made redundant or AI destroys their job, which I think we're probably all pretty worried about at the moment. Mm. If only one person in the relationship can maintain a decent income and that's the person who gets hit, then your entire family takes a really big hit because the other person can't make as much money. Mm. So if you can keep both people able to earn an income, then that means if one person's job suffers, the other one can take up the slack for that period. Mm. Now, that means sometimes it's really hard for people to go to work in some of those particularly caring circumstances. You know, if you've got a newborn or you've got, you know, your parent who's unwell that you're looking after or your partner that you're looking after, those caring responsibilities are the most typical ones. It doesn't mean you have to

0: work, you can do other things to keep that career that you had before going. So, for example, making sure you keep your qualification up to date.
1: Yeah, your CPDs.
0: Exactly. Yeah. Stay registered. Stay with your, you know, make sure you're doing that. It might be a few hundred bucks a year to stay registered with the membership organization and do that, but keeping that is like insurance. It could be taking a board role or a volunteer role. It could just be having the occasional catch up or jumping on LinkedIn and messaging your colleagues and your past bosses just to keep that network alive. And you can do that for several years. And that way, when you're ready to come back, you're not starting from zero, which is what we see a lot of women do particularly. Mm. And we know that the impact is 5 to 10 years out, you still got a gender earning gap for parents.
1: Yeah. Well, it's interesting, this text here. My ex-husband and I only ever had a joint account, a nightmare when after 35 years he decided to end the relationship and milk the account, leaving me high and dry. I mean, if you perhaps had had separate accounts, it might not have been the case, which is one of those protection mechanisms that you spoke to there. This one here, great advice. I'm on my second marriage where my trust has been breached. I want to trust him, but having been stung and deceived more than once, I'm moving forward cautiously while staying together, as parting ways would plunge us both into poverty. And I mean, thank you very much for that text there. I mean, that's a real thing. As I mentioned in the introduction, people do tend to stay together. Not it's not the primary motivation, but they do become very financially entwined because you get economies of scale when you've got two people perhaps living in the one apartment.
0: Absolutely. And things like a mortgage, you know, sometimes you needed two incomes to get the mortgage. And if you're going to split, would either of you be able to maintain that? Would the bank let you transfer it to one or the other? Mm. And this is how people can end up stuck in relationships that they want to leave. Whether they're abusive or not, it's just the end of a relationship. We get trapped. And unfortunately, that is a risk that you're taking on when you do things together financially. So making sure you've done that protection up front and, you know, keeping it reasonable so that you are within the bounds of what makes both of you comfortable and feels equitable is the important thing.
1: Mm. Liam's on the line. He's got something to say about the BFAs. Hi, Liam.
2: Oh, hi there.
1: Hi. What's your experience with them or understanding?
2: Well, I'm not as expert, but my experience of them in at the moment is the BFAs kind of reflect the way family court works, and it basically just kind of covers assets and custody with a little bit of child support and maybe some spousal support, but fundamentally it doesn't really do future income. Mm-hmm. And so what that tends to see happen is when the kids leave or they turn 18, very often the mother has spent all of her settlement on rent because she can't get a mortgage because she's normally foregone income. And then the other partner normally has a house and a great job and great income.
1: Mm. I mean, so you're outlining there, Liam, the shortcomings of BFAs?
2: Yeah, because they reflect the court, really. They're not the same, but they kind of...
1: Lacey, what's your thoughts on that? Thank you, Liam. Appreciate that.
0: It's an excellent point that Liam makes. We don't do that in Australian law. I mean, you might have heard in America they have this concept of alimony, right, which is that the spouse that is deemed by the court to have to support the other spouse keeps going till they get married again, right, because it's this ongoing one, whereas we tend to, apart from the child support, and you've mentioned the spousal support, take a look, okay, we're splitting at this point. This is what it's been up to now. Here's what you've agreed, right, assign the settlement that way. Now, I can't talk specifically to the law stuff because the decisions that a court would make. My understanding is it can vary wildly, but yeah, exactly as you're saying, the family court process is what they're trying to make easier with this so that it follows that, okay, well, how much super did you have? How much were your assets? What were your debts? How can we split this? But it is very much like we do it at this point and then it's done. And then whatever agreements are ongoing might not be taking into account future income. But I'm not sure how to take into account future income with the uncertainty of work at the moment. I think that's the thing that's got me stuck as an outsider, not a lawyer, is that it's very difficult to say, well, you would have earned this much. But your point about this lost earnings is a huge one, Liam, and this is why it's so important for women to maintain some earning capacity to be continuing to contribute to super and, if possible, looking at splitting super between spouses, which is a great tax strategy that people can look into.
1: Yeah, it is indeed. Thank you, Liam. Kathy's also now on the line. What's your experience been, Kathy? Hello.
3: Oh, yes, hello. How are you?
1: Hi, good, thank you.
3: That's good. Thank you for this topic. Yes, so we took a home mortgage in 2002, my husband and I. We're still together. And we could only attach one account, as in a joint account, so we wanted to pull all our savings to offset the mortgage interest as quickly as possible. Mm-hmm. And so that's all, thankfully, we've been able to pay that off. But I did go back to the bank about 2 years ago and say, look, actually, in light of a lot of this awareness of financial abuse or just even keeping your own account, can you attach more than one account? So it might be a husband in his name only account and then like in my own name account. Can you attach more than one to offset mortgage, like to offset mm-hmm. the interest in a mortgage? And they said no. And I just was curious if that is true or not, because that would actually be really helpful in this scenario as we've been talking about keeping separate bank accounts, etc.
1: Lacey?
0: Oh, I'm annoyed at your bank. I personally have offset on my mortgage, and I have accounts in my own name and in joint names, both offsetting that mortgage. So I think we should probably be shopping around for another bank. Or going back
3: thankfully,
0: to the
3: we don't have to. Oh, sorry. Yes. So, I mean, I'm just thinking more for my children going forward as they get older, and they might find themselves. But you can do that from what you're indicating.
0: Yes, certainly. And look, every bank's different, right? Every bank's got different policies about what they allow. But the great thing is you've got lots of choice. We've got over 100 licensed banks in Australia and credit unions. So please encourage your children to shop around. And make sure they have that capacity. I can certainly testify that I've got it. I'm one with one of the big five and it's able to do that. But I'm certain that there will be lots of other smaller ones and fantastic credit unions that can do it too. Just shop around, please.
3: Great. Thank you for that.
1: Thanks for calling in and raising that. It's a really interesting point, Kathy. All the best.
3: Thank you.
1: Okay. Elizabeth is with us now. Very good afternoon to you, Elizabeth.
4: Hello. Yes. I was saying that I'm nearly 90. And 65 years ago, I had an elderly neighbour who all said to me, always keep some running away money.
1: Aha!
4: And I have done that, and I've taught my girls to do that too. We've always got our running away money, as well as other safeguards now, of course, because you're more aware of, you know, the necessity for it. But it was very good advice at the time.
1: Has anyone in your family ever had to use the running away money?
4: No, we haven't.
1: That's lucky.
4: We've been very fortunate. But it's just always a peace of mind, you know, you've got it. Well, she said to me, look, even if it's only 5 shillings a week at that time, she said, just do it, because she'd had a very hard life.
1: Yeah, right. I mean, interestingly, Elizabeth, you might have heard Lacey and I discussing, or rather Lacey saying how instead of calling it running away money, you call it staying money now. What do you think of that reframing of it?
4: No, running away money, no, that's better.
1: Elizabeth, thank you so much and all the very best to you.
4: Thank you.
1: So there you go. If someone listening hadn't heard of running away money before, Elizabeth is a testament to the fact that it was advice that was being handed down all the time and it still exists. You're just trying to reframe the conversation around it. I want to ask you, Lacey, about one of your final tips, which is watching for red flags. Mm. What are some of those signs that both men and women should be looking out for when it comes to financial abuse?
0: And this is one of those insidious things. It's so hard for someone to see it on the outside. Now, it often happens in conjunction with domestic violence, but not exclusively. So this can happen in what looks like, from the outside, a very healthy relationship. So you've got to really tune into what people are saying. So the red flags I watch out for when I'm listening to my friends is anything that is like, oh, my partner says I'm bad with money, so they look after it for me. Mm. This whole planting an idea in their mind that you're bad with money. None of you are bad with money, okay? You might not be fabulous with it yet, but you should not be abdicating responsibility to somebody else. You should be doing what you can to improve your situation. Mm-hmm. So, for example, talking to a financial counsellor. Mm-hmm. So that if you hear something like, oh, my partner says bad with money, so he or she is doing it for me, that's a red flag. Anything that restricts access to money, so where you have to get an allowance, for example. So we still hear this today. There's some very sad stories of people who never see their wages. The wages go into an account that the partner controls, and they get paid a stipend out of that. So they never actually know how much money they've got and someone else controls it. So anything where there's restricted access, anything that's signing power of attorney or anything where you're going to be a trustee or directorship stuff is really important too. We hear a lot of stories of people who end up in what we call sexually transmitted debt and terrible situations because they've signed things and the partner has said to them, if you loved me, you'd sign it. Or don't you trust me? You know, you should just sign this. I've got our best interests at heart. anyone who doesn't want you to understand something has not got your best interest.

0: interests at heart, and anyone who's trying to restrict your access to money wants to control you.
1: So how can you politely decline someone saying, you know, putting a POA towards you?
0: Yeah, so I think there's probably a hopefully this is something that you can have a discussion with your partner about, but I think this whole, I can't do this right now, I need to get advice. Mm-hmm. So we do nothing immediately.
1: Mm-hmm.
0: No, like it doesn't matter how good your persuasion is right now, I'm not going to sign this because I don't feel comfortable. I just need to get advice. This is not about me not trusting you, but it's really important for my protection. It's important that I understand what's happening and I don't understand right now.
1: Mm.
0: So if you can have something like that, but anyone who keeps trying to pressure you into it and doesn't give you that space, perhaps you're in a situation where you do need to consider trying to get some external help to get out. So resources that are fantastic, first of all, financial counsellors. So you can find them on National Debt Helpline. 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You can talk to Full Stop Australia, and you can also look up the Centre for Women's Economic Safety. Those all have excellent resources that can help you and give you advice and connect you to the right people to help you manage the situation.
1: Lacey, a really interesting chat this afternoon. Thank you so much for joining me.
0: Thanks for having me, Catherine.
1: And that's Lacey Filipich there, financial educator and co-founder of Money School. It's 2:30, time to check in with Adam Storey now for the latest news headlines. Hi, Adam.
2: Hi, Catherine. A senior OpenAI representative says its breaches of Australian government websites was completely unacceptable. Jason Kwan has appeared before a parliamentary inquiry. He says the response should have been handled better and the affected party should have been contacted earlier. The Prime Minister has paid tribute to those impacted by a fatal military vehicle rollover southeast of Darwin. Defence has confirmed a 28-year-old male soldier died and five other soldiers were injured in the incident at the Mount Bundy training area yesterday afternoon. And the head of the National Farmers Federation has welcomed aspects of the coalition's migration policy but wants to see more detail. Under the newly unveiled plan, the coalition has vowed to cut 650,000 temporary visas over the next four years. More news at 3 o'clock.
1: Adam, thank you. And if you were listening to that conversation with Lacey just then, and if there are any conversation topics that raised any issues for you when we were speaking about financial abuse, there is the Women's Crisis Line, 1800 811 811, Lifeline 13 11 14, or there is the 1800 1800 Respect National Helpline. That's 1800 737 732. There is also the Men's Referral Service, 1300 766 491, and of course if you are in an unsafe situation and need help immediately, call emergency services on 000. It's 32 minutes past 2.
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1: 32 minutes past 2 here. A couple more texts on financial literacy and with relationships. The best and only way to learn about money is to not have any. That's from Tom. And this one here, Catherine, my unused running away money was very useful while waiting on probate after my husband died. I'd never heard of the term running away money before, but there you go. We had Elizabeth, almost 90-year-old Elizabeth, call in to say that she was advised from a neighbour who'd had a hard life to always have some, even if it was 5 shillings, and that had been advice that she had passed down to her girls. Hope you enjoyed that conversation and got something out of it. 33 minutes past 2 here on 702 ABC, Sydney and right across New South Wales. Well, it's one of those everyday designs most of us only think about when we desperately need one, or perhaps we need one for our little people. Nappies, that's what I'm talking about. It might seem a bit yuck, a bit ick, but nappies have a surprisingly long and inventive, I would say, history, from reindeer skin baby wear and cradle boards stuffed with moss to the super absorbent disposables we know today. Well, our very good friend Anthony Burke is the host of Radio National's By Design program, and he's here to talk to you about the extraordinary everyday history of the nappy. Now, if you've got any nappy memories, I'd love to hear from you. 1300 222 702, or the text line 0467 922 702. It's a very good afternoon to Anthony.
6: Hi, Kath. How you doing?
1: Now, I'm good. Is this a bit

0: here? What made you want to go here?
1: I mean, I tell you what, this show, it's a gift that keeps on giving. This was a listener recommendation, this one.
0: Was it?
1: And we couldn't help it. We just had to go for it, right?
0: Well,
1: and as icky as it is.
0: As icky, and but as necessary. I mean, I know with my twins, you know, I was knee deep in nappies about 18 years ago. Mm-hmm. And I actually had one friend, she didn't bring a baby gift, not that we expected anything, didn't bring a baby gift, didn't bring food, didn't do the washing, but she would bring a box of nappies with her every time she visited. Because with twins, we were going through them quite quickly, and we used disposables. We didn't use the other ones. So anyway, they were very useful and necessarily in my house. Just take me back.
1: I bet that put a smile on your face every time she showed up.
0: Oh, thank goodness
1: she is back with the nappies.
0: Sometimes she wouldn't even come in. She'd just knock and leave them at the door. That's a friend.
1: Now, that is a friend.
0: Yeah, exactly. Okay, so just, I mean, you would presume that nappies are as old as, you know, the earth because, you know, babies have been needing to be, you know, looked after in that department for quite some time. How old are they exactly?
1: Well, this is it. I mean, they are quite, honestly, they are prehistoric. So, there's no firm date on that we could find anyway. But, yes, prehistoric. So, since the dawn of time, we've been figuring out ways to manage this particular bodily moment. If I could put it that way, I suppose.
0: Yeah.
1: And things like you mentioned in the intro, things like reindeer skin that had moss stuffed inside it.
0: Wow.
1: So the moss was absorbent enough to take the more liquid side of things.
0: Mm-hmm.
1: Yeah. And available enough to be able to swap out pretty easily.
0: Mm.
1: So in that sense, readily available, which meant handy to have, you know.
0: Mm.
1: And there's a whole lot of different plants, different sort of organic materials that were used as that kind of moss substitute as well.
0: Mm.
1: So I guess depending on where you were in the world, you know, that was what you're doing.
0: Well, interesting you say this text has just come in. What I worked in the high Himalaya, no nappies for toddlers, it seemed. They just cut a big slit in the toddler's pants and they squatted, did their thing anywhere. I wondered about that icy draft. So it seems that perhaps solutions for the ablutions come in all types of solutions really there, right?
1: Yeah.
0: So what did they look like way back at the dawn of time?
1: Well, it's hard to know, but what we're hearing from the experts that we were speaking to was that one is the kind of, it's just simply a wrap. So it's the simplest idea of a cloth around the whole body.
0: Mm.
1: And the other is kind of gets it confused with a caboose, you know, like the idea of having a baby in a kind of a baby sling.
0: Mm.
1: And so there's some confusion there about actually what's doing the nappy's job and what's actually the nappy or just the carrier.
0: Mm.
1: But in those two spaces, that's the majority of people or of cultures, as we've found out.
0: Mm, mm. So what about the furniture that was designed to solve the problem?
1: Now, this is hilarious. And I've tried looking up this after I, again, spoke to our expert about this, and I haven't been able to put my finger on exactly where she got this from. But the story goes that in some very innovative European culture that will remain nameless because I can't remember it.
0: it's not like some big secret or something terrible that's gone on.
1: I don't think so, but anyway. But there was an idea that actually in the bottom of the crib, a hole was cut to allow the child resting in the crib just enough space to be able to be manoeuvred to be able to do their business into a bucket underneath the crib.
0: It's like a bedpan.
1: Like a bedpan. Mm. Yeah, exactly. Yeah. But a hole in a crib, I mean, that's sort of, it's startling.
0: You'd be worried your baby might fall out of it.
1: Well, I just wonder, how big is this hole? What timber was it made of? How high off the ground is it? How big is the bucket? I mean, there's too many questions.
0: Any splinters?
1: That's right.
0: You've got to look because
1: what about the blankets?
0: Well, we know that functionality is also, you know, a big thing here. It's not just about being able to capture the waste, the human waste, but, you know, the babies have to be, you know, in clean and comfortable. Otherwise, they'll scream and they might get terrible rashes. I mean, we know that that nappy rash cream is an important staple in a nursery because, you know, the waste can be acidic. It can be nasty.
1: Yeah. That's right. I mean, it's a whole, if you think about it, it's a whole ecology of design developments that go around the idea of the nappy.
0: Yeah.
1: So you're right, everything from creams and so on. So not just the material itself. I think what's so interesting is that it's obviously something that has to be taken care of. So the inventive brain just kind of went for it like it normally does, but it's sort of so based in a kind of a non-hysterical innovation conversation. It's like, yep, we've just got to solve this problem.
0: Yeah. So let's go back to the Renaissance period.
1: Oh, because okay.

0: You mentioned swaddling before. It looked a bit different in this period. When did attitudes towards hygiene and baby care start to change?
1: Yeah, well, let's start with the Renaissance, because back then, apparently, you would swaddle your child, but the child would remain in those clothes for up to 3 days.
0: Okay, I don't understand how that would work.
1: I don't know. I mean, obviously, they weren't worried about the smell. I don't know. I just don't know. Well, I mean, this is the interesting thing.
0: But a baby's not going to stay in a dirty, soiled nappy for 3 days.
1: This is what I'm thinking as well. Mm. So, I mean, unless there's this idea of like, well, there's a certain amount of mess is acceptable before the change has to happen. Yeah. And I guess it also depends on how wealthy one is, you know, how much access to the materials needed and so on and so forth. Mm. But yeah, that's what we've read, 3 days, which seems incredible to me. Yeah.
0: Well, and speaking to that text that just came in about in the high Himalaya, where there's just a slit, did your research take you to any cultures that actually don't use nappies at all?
1: That's right. Now, this is so interesting. So parts of Africa, places where it's warm, where you don't have to worry about the cold. We talked about the Himalayas, very cold, so I don't know how they get away with that. Mm. But the idea that there's a real bodily symbiosis between mum and child sitting on the hip, so that the mother becomes in tune with the baby's movements and knows just before the child's about to go and, you know, just gently moves the child away from the body, lets the child do its thing.
0: Really?
1: And then comes back to the body. There's this sort of secret language.
0: A secret language. Well, maybe they just get a bit damp on their hip and they go, oh, it's time.
1: I guess that's like, it's a quick learning curve, isn't it?
0: Very, very. But you know what? Maybe the bodies are just in sync. I mean, I had a girlfriend, I remember, this is not very long ago, who had a baby, and she was adamant her baby wasn't going to wear nappies. Uh-huh. And every couple of minutes, she'd grab the baby and she'd put the baby over the toilet and you'd be standing there waiting for the baby to do something. The baby usually just did something on the carpet in the corner of the lounge room, right? And that didn't last very long.
1: Yeah, nice idea at the time.
0: So, yeah.
1: What's so interesting about that, though, is apparently there are some people in California who are moving back to this idea. Of course, California. It's actually called elimination communication, which has a lovely rhyme to it.
0: Okay.
1: I'm not going to say it's becoming popular again, but I will say it is becoming a thing again.
0: Okay, all right. Yeah. Let's go back to where safety pins kind of revolutionised the way that nappies were put on babies.
1: Yeah, so this was a big transformation, and one I had never honestly thought of. But just the humble safety pin, it made the idea of removing and securing the nappy so much easier that the whole process suddenly kind of took on it's not so bad. I mean, it was, I guess it depends what just happened in the nappy. Mm-hmm. But it was a sense of there's an ease that came along with changing and securing the nappies as well. Mm. So in that sense, a folded piece of fabric was something that could be changed in and out very readily without having to worry about the sort of the whole swaddling routine and all, you know, versions of that. Mm. And so the safety pin plays a big role here. Mm.
0: Well, I've got Deb on the line. Deb, were you someone who used the safety pin with the cloth nappy?
2: Oh, yes.
0: You did?
2: That was it, yep. That was all that was. My son's 47, and when I left hospital with him, Balmain, I was given one disposable nappy. So I had 24 cloth nappies, terry toweling, and I had a boiler and a bucket, and it was just a case of wash every time, you know, you got the nappy off, you put it in a bucket to soak, and then you put it in the boiler.
0: Yeah.
2: Wash them.
0: Did you feel that at that time in your life, Deb, that you were just constantly either feeding or washing nappies?
2: Yeah, absolutely, yeah. Mm. It was a never-ending story.
0: And I mean, were there alternatives available?
2: Not really, no. As I said, when I left hospital, you know, they give you a little pack. Mm. I can't remember exactly what was in it, but I do remember that there was one disposable nappy in there, and it was a bit, they were pretty new then. Mm. But people would buy, I know when, instead of giving you a gift, you were saying about you were given disposable nappies because you had twins. Mm. People in my day, they paid for a nappy service.
0: Yeah.
2: So you'd keep, but to me that was, could you imagine saving your nappies for a week and then having someone pick them up?
0: Oh, of course. I mean, I feel... Deb, thank you. Thank you very much for calling in with your memories of your 47-year-old son.
1: Kath, can I just jump in there? Deb's just reminded me, in Finland, they have this thing called the baby box, which is a tradition which has been going on since the late 1930s, where when you've had your child in hospital and you leave, you get a baby box, which has in it all of this stuff that you need as a new young family, including, of course, nappies. And this has been going on forever, including the idea that the box itself that all of this stuff comes in is actually a temporary crib. So you can take it all home and it all works. I love that idea. And apparently it's very rare that this happens. Yeah. It's only in Finland. What a great idea.
0: That's a great idea.
1: Anyway.
0: Deb, thank you.
2: No problem. Thank you. Bye.
0: I mean, we are talking about, you know, Deb didn't have an option to go disposable. There is obviously the environmental issue. There's a text in here. We need to get away from disposable nappies, a major environmental problem. I mean, that is a fair point, isn't it? I mean, do they still go to landfill? Do you know where they do?
1: They do, most of it. I mean, there is, you're right, and people are working on this as the biggest issue in the nappy industry. I have heard, or we did hear as we were speaking to the experts about this, of ways of actually separating all the different component parts after cleaning the disposable nappies so they can be broken down and reused. So there is some movement in this space, excuse the pun. But in that sense, I think it's a big issue that remains unsolved, at least at a commercial scale. Mm.
0: Michael's is on the line to join the conversation about a way to get into your nappies and make it perhaps a little bit easier. What's your idea, Michael?
3: This wasn't me. It was my former partner when she was nursing at Concord in the early 70s. And all the girls put into a fund, their own little bank account. And when each nurse went off to have baby number one, she was given a 1 year's service to the nappy service. So that they got a big blue bucket and so that the nappies went into, and every week they could be exchanged. And it made it look that that was one thing they didn't have to worry about when they had their first bub.
0: Oh, and that's just music to my ears.
3: These were nurses. They all understood the situation.
0: Yeah, how wonderful. And did your former partner ever receive that as well?
3: Oh, yeah, when she went off and had her first daughter, she said, and that's how I learned about it. She said...
0: A nappy subscription. Yeah, great idea. Yeah. Michael, thank you. Thanks so much for sharing that.
3: You're welcome. Bye-bye.
0: I mean, you'd think, though, Anthony, like if someone was listening and maybe they're only 20, they'd have no idea that babies were swaddled in cloths. I mean, I'm sure that some still are today, but I would presume that disposables are more ubiquitous than the cloth nappies. And just on the landfill thing, a text has come in to say around 1.5 billion to 2 billion disposable nappies are sent to landfill in Australia each year. That's a lot, right?
1: That's a lot.
0: Yeah. Geraldine's on the line now. Hi, Geraldine.
4: Hello, Anthony. It's Geraldine.
1: Hey, Geraldine. Anthony. How are you?
4: Well, thank you. I was just going to say, you know, when my first of my four came along, which was 50 years ago, there were only cloth nappies, and now they're great cleaning rags. But then when their children were born, I gave them boxes of nappies as gifts, particularly for my son, whom you know, who had twins. Ah. You know, because it gets a bit expensive.
1: Kath would only agree.
0: Oh, I'm sure. Absolutely agree with that. And, you know, you just with twins and any multiple births, you know, you are short on time and hands.
4: Yeah. I offered them the idea of a nappy cleaning service, but the question was where would they store them between them being taken away and the new ones being delivered.
0: Yeah, and that's
4: so
0: the point.
4: So they declined that. They declined that, and I just gave them lots of boxes of nappies.
0: Well, I'm sure that you were very welcome when you would turn up with those as well. Geraldine, thank you so much for calling in.
4: Not at all.
0: Really appreciate it. All the very best.
4: Thank you too. Bye.
0: Bye. Joyce is with you now. Hi, Joyce.
5: Oh, hello.
0: Now, your son is now 53.
5: Wait a minute, I turn this wireless off. Now, what did you just say?
0: I was just going to ask you, your son is now 53.
5: Well, I think he is. He was born in 73, whatever that makes him. I can't work it out.
0: Sounds pretty good.
1: Sounds pretty right. Yeah.
5: I'm still utilising his nappies. They went through three children, but they were still perfectly okay because...

0: back then, he was a big baby. I could never get, you know, those disposables. They were just becoming on the market in those days. And he was a big baby, so I didn't buy any disposables, which would have been very handy.
1: How did you keep these nappies in such good nick in order to still be using them now?
0: Well, you wash them very carefully and with a Simpson washing machine with a wringer and hang them out on the line and whatever. And I've still got a port full of them in the back bedroom.
1: And what do you use them for now? Is it just for dusting and cleaning?
0: No.
1: Oh.
0: I've utilised... they're still there. But some of them I've used to make sort of... Now, what are they? Holders to put the church brass in. I look after our little church up the road and set it up for our service once a month. And the cross and the candlesticks and the vases and whatever, they all go into these little bags made out of these nappies.
1: That's wonderful. You've repurposed them, and I'm sure...
0: I've repurposed them.
1: Yeah, and it probably takes you back...
0: I'll be there for... in this port in this back bedroom, I've still got those nappies there.
1: Oh.
0: No one wants to use those anymore.
1: Well,
0: they want the disposables. And as someone just said, it's an issue with getting rid of them.
1: Yeah, it is with landfill. Joyce, really appreciate you sharing that story. Thank you.
0: Bye-bye.
1: Bye-bye. So, yeah, I mean, I recall, I don't know if you do, Anthony, but definitely in the back corners of Mum and Dad's old house when they were around, you know, there were still nappies from when my sister and I were around that they just kept. And I think it's also a generation that...
2: I think so too, yeah.
1: ...was much better at doing that sort of thing than perhaps later generations. I put my hand up.
2: Yeah. And look, I just a little bit more history here because the invention of the disposable nappy actually was an idea in the shower.
1: Oh, was it?
2: Yeah, Marion Donovan. She was just the inventor of the disposable nappy along with Valerie Hunter Gordon. And they did this in the 1946, but Marion was a mum and was in the shower and, you know, thinking about this issue, as you would, and she looked at the shower curtain and said, hang on a minute, you know, bing, light bulb moment, and cut a square out of the plastic shower curtain, and that was the beginning of the first disposable nappy, and that was in the US in 1946.
1: And so, I mean, that would have been considered like a technological breakthrough.
2: Oh, a huge leap. Yeah, I think so. Yeah, absolutely. And just think about the impact it's had.
1: Oh, yeah, absolutely. Yeah. So not only then a waterproof, but then what about when it comes to absorbency?
2: Oh, well, that's the, like a more recent innovation, and this is where the chemists get involved. So and now I had to look this up. This is something called sodium polyacrylate. Which is the gel that sits inside a contemporary disposable nappy, and it can absorb about 100 times its own weight in moisture. So that's why they work so well, because of that sodium polyacrylate that's in the lining of the nappy there. Yeah, and also one of the things that then has to be sort of taken apart to be able to be reused or recycled in some particular way. So, you know, you win some and then you lose it on the other end.
1: Peter's on the line now. Hi, Peter.
3: Hello, how are you?
1: Yeah, great, thank you. What's your story about nappies?
3: Well, I just was saying to your producer that my son and his wife, their little baby's now 8 months old, and they started from the very beginning with these very fancy cloth nappies, different to the terry toweling squares that I used. But they're sort of all different colours. They've got like an outer shell and lots of press studs on them so you can... they can fit a smaller baby, and as they get bigger, you just put it on a different press stud. They've probably got 10 press studs across the front. And then they've got these inserts that go in, like a long panel of padded, cottony kind of stuff, and they put a couple inside. And they've been doing that for 8 months, and they tell me it's really easy as long as you, you know, keep doing it every day. They wash them every couple of days, I think. And they also... they seem to not leak, or they get last overnight.
1: Well, that was going to be my next question, because if I put my memory all the way back, there were certain disposable ones that were better than others when it came to leakage.
3: Yeah, I didn't use them myself, but I'm going back
1: to it's important. Leakage,
3: like
1: it's important to keep it in, not out.
3: They tell me she gets through the night with these ones and it doesn't, you know, doesn't go through.
1: Yeah,
3: although maybe there's an occasional night that it doesn't. And they also don't soak them anymore. I used to soak all my nappies in tea tree.

0: panicked with our first child and like bought all the kinds of nappies, and that included the terry toweling super old school ones. But then
1: you thought you'd give it a go?
0: Yeah, but I didn't even get to that point because I looked at it and I was like, and this is terrible. Please don't be discouraged, anyone listening. But I looked at it and I was like, I cannot do that much washing as well as have a newborn. So we just kept the terry toweling cloth nappies. Like
2: 0487 99 1233. That, of course, also goes for anything on the roads that you're noticing as you travel about. I wonder what you're listening to. Driving songs are just a bit contentious in my car. We struggle to find a song we all like, and more often than not, all end up wearing our own sets of headphones in our own universes. It's not ideal, but sometimes it's just hard to find a podcast that suits everyone or a song that suits everyone. I am excited, though, to say that your first guest after the news is someone who's made music of all kinds for all ages, for driving, for singing along with, for partying to, and for remembering. You might recognise his voice.

0: Couldn't be anyone else, could it? There's Jimmy Barnes and Cold Chisel with the Star Hotel. You'll be hearing from Jimmy straight after the news. We'll be talking to him about his headlining the Red Hot Summer Tour and coming to Lake Macquarie and how he keeps on going after all these years making such great music.
1: If it's happening in your town, you'll hear it on ABC Local Radio. Take us with you wherever you go on the ABC Listen app. Download now.

0: Australian government websites was completely unacceptable. Last month, it was revealed an autonomous agent from OpenAI gained unauthorised access to a Medicare statistics website. Jason Kwan has told a parliamentary inquiry the response should have been handled better and the affected parties should have been contacted earlier. He says the company has work to do to regain the trust of the Australian people.
1: I want to begin with an apology. During internal training and evaluation, our models accessed Australian government websites in ways they were not directed to. That should not have happened. We also should have handled our response better. We are sorry.
0: The head of the National Farmers Federation has welcomed aspects of the coalition's migration policy, but wants to see more detail. Under the newly unveiled plan, the coalition has vowed to cut 650,000 temporary visas over 4 years, but the amount of working holiday maker visas would only be cut by around 23,000 over that period. CEO Michael Guerin says the proposal will come as a relief to regional Australia.
2: Although we haven't seen the detail, an incredible relief to regional Australia, an incredible relief to agriculture. We've just seen in the last couple of months with the slowdown of those working holiday maker visa applications, some real pinch points. So to see the opposition coming out today and saying those working holiday maker visas are understood for what they do, very welcome news.
0: A police officer who worked with accused double murderer Beaulamar Condon has told a Sydney court he became obsessive and paranoid about his alleged victims. Victoria Pengelly reports.
3: Beaulamar Condon has pleaded not guilty to two counts of murder over the deaths of Sydney couple Jessie Baird and Luke Davies in 2024. Acting Senior Sergeant Nicole Harvell told the court she first met the accused in 2023 when they worked as riot squad officers. During their shifts, she recalled Mr. Lamar Condon discussing his relationship with Jessie Baird, but said he appeared to become obsessive and paranoid about the news presenter. The accused and the witness exchanged hundreds of text messages until the 24th of February 2024, 5 days after the Crown alleges a Sydney couple were murdered.
0: The Prime Minister has paid tribute to those impacted by a fatal military vehicle rollover southeast of Darwin. Defence has confirmed a 28-year-old male soldier died and 5 other soldiers were injured in the incident at the Mount Bundy training area yesterday afternoon. In a statement, Mr. Albanese says the nation's thoughts are with the loved ones of the deceased and has wished those injured a speedy recovery. He says the incident is a terrible reminder of what families take on when their loved one bravely puts on their nation's uniform. Premier Chris Minns says the state government can't stop 2 pro-Palestinian vigils tomorrow on the 3rd anniversary of the Hamas attack on Israel, in which more than 1,200 people were murdered. Jews Against the Occupation will hold a vigil in Sydney, while the Friends of Palestine will stage an event in Wollongong. Mr. Minns has condemned organisers, saying the events will be in very poor taste, but admits he can't prevent Labor MPs attending if they want to.
4: I hope they don't. I mean, I would expect them to exercise that judgement, but I can certainly speak for my cabinet and I can certainly speak for my senior colleagues, but history's proven I can't speak for all of them. But I also don't want to jump the shark. In fairness to them, I don't know if anyone's going to go.
0: New South Wales police have launched a high visibility operation as 200,000 racegoers begin to flock to Bathurst. People heading to the Bathurst 1000 that starts on Thursday and finishes on Sunday are being warned of major delays, with a section of the Great Western Highway still closed at Victoria Pass. Hundreds of additional police officers are being deployed to manage traffic and behaviour on the roads from today. The Western Region's Assistant Commissioner Greg Moore says people must be patient.
5: This is primarily a family-friendly event. We want racegoers to enjoy the event, but also be responsible and be on notice. There will be a high visibility police operation on the way in and on the way out of this event, just ensuring that people are complying with the conditions.
0: The United States says it's closely monitoring the case of an employee at a Russian plague lab in Siberia who's died in undisclosed circumstances. The victim was in her 20s and worked at the Anti-Plague Research Institute in Irkutsk. Dozens of people have since been quarantined. Her death has sparked public health fears, but the World Health Organization says the risk to the general population appears to be low. US President Donald Trump has called it a big problem for Russia and has offered to help Moscow deal with it. To the weather for this afternoon, scattered showers and possible severe thunderstorms about the far north coast, isolated showers and the chance of thunderstorms elsewhere in the northeast and the far northern inland plains, isolated light showers in the southeast and central areas. There's the chance of showers in Sydney later tonight, then cloudy with the chance of showers tomorrow and a top of 19. It's 3:05.
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0: Hello there.
1: Welcome to Drive. How was your long weekend? I'm thinking for most of you, it was one of incredible highs and heart-wrenching lows. Today, we're going to be talking about the responses to the terrible events of Saturday when a car struck fans who'd gathered to farewell the Knights. There's a call for mental health support for those affected. You'll hear from the local MP advocating for that. Also in the show, the Federal Coalition has announced its new migration policy. Angus Taylor is calling it the biggest cut to immigration in the country's history. You'll hear what he's proposing and the reaction to it. But before all of that, Australian rock star royalty is yours very soon. The one and only Jimmy Barnes.

0: So that is the glorious sound of Jimmy Barnes's new single, which is a cover of Rock and Roll is King from Rose Tattoo. Jimmy, hello there.
1: How are you?
0: I'm good. Lovely to hear you and lovely to hear your new single too. Should we start with that? Tell us all about it.
1: Well, I've been a great friend of Angry Anderson's for many, many years. We met in the late 70s, doing gigs together, and we've been friends ever since. Rose Tattoo happens to be one of my favourite bands in the world, bar none, for a lot of reasons. I love the fact that they're just so they stand their ground, and they don't compromise in what they do. Their image, their songs, their volume, everything about them was exactly what they wanted to do. And Angry was a huge part of that. One of the great frontmen that we ever had in this country. I think one of the great frontmen in the world, actually. And we lost him last week. And Angry was a dear friend of mine. And it made me think, because last year, while I was recording Defiant, my album Defiant, I actually cut a version of Rock and Roll is King, just because I wanted, Angry is my mate, and I've covered a few Rose Tat songs in my live set over the years, and I wanted to do this for him because I love the song. And anyway, it didn't make the record for various reasons, but I still love the recording, so I rang up Angry, and I said, Angry, I've cut your song. He was really excited. He couldn't wait to hear it. And unfortunately, our rock and roll lives being what they are, Angry has obviously been on the road, and I've been on the road, and we've never crossed paths since. And before we knew what was going on, we lost Angry. And so I had the song sitting there, hadn't played it to Angry, and I just really, I wanted to get it out there, one, to pay homage to my dear friend Angry, and tip my hat to him, and also to just to let people know how great he was as a frontman and how great his band was, how great the songs were.
0: Jimmy, the line isn't perfect. Thank you. I appreciate that answer, and I can hear your affection for Angry as you talk about him and how much of a shared journey, I guess, the both of you have been on. The line isn't perfect, but let's carry on, Jimmy, in the hope that the rock and roll gods are our side in that way at least. Oh.
1: Yeah.
0: You're making some adjustments. Look at you. That sounds a bit better already, I think.
1: I'm working on it. I'm like my own tech here.
0: You are. You're your own sound guy. So you're coming to Lake Macquarie in January because you're headlining next year's Red Hot Summer Tour. Did you have a dream, Jimmy, in your early days that you'd still be headlining music festivals at 70?
1: Listen, I didn't think I'd be around. I joined Cold Chisel when I was 16, and I literally thought, who wants to make 21? That's really old, So, it all changes as you reach one milestone, you go to another. Like, all right, I'll make 25, All right, I'll make 30. But a few years ago, I would have been surprised to say I was going to make 70 because I did have some health issues, and it was like a bit of a battle.

0: But in saying that, getting over those, getting through them, and then coming out the other side and literally feeling, you know, I'm probably healthier now than I was, you know, back when I was, you know, 25. So to get to this point at 70 and feel as strong and as healthy as I do, and feel like I've learned so much more about my craft as a singer and as a songwriter and as, you know, as a human being, basically, I'm really, really pleased to be out, you know, still on the road and still, you know, taking audiences apart. That's my job.
1: And Jimmy, there must be a sweetness to overcoming and surviving, you know, that health scare that you referenced that we're all so aware of, and obviously sending all our prayers and wishes through that time. But now that you're through that, there must be a sense of, wow, look, I've got this time. How am I going to use it?
0: Yeah, well, you know, the thing is, if you realize that you're here for, you know, not a good time, not a long time. And so part of that is, you know, I really, you know, there's things I want to do. There's, you know, there's records I want to make, there's books I want to write, there's, you know, time I want to spend with my family, there's, you know, time I want to spend with our audiences, you know. So, you know, you don't take anything for granted, you know. I find that that's the best thing about it. And, you know, and not that I really did before, but, you know, you sort of tend to, you know, think you're bulletproof and all that, invincible. But which I sort of seem to be, but you know, I know, you know, we're here for, you know, to do a job, and you know, and keep my hands up and keep my guard up and keep healthy.
1: Well, it's a recipe for success for all of us, let's hope. Hey, I wanted to have a chat to you about covers. You know, you're, of course, covering Angry Anderson and Rose Tattoo there. But more often than not, you know, there are a lot of bands and artists who are doing versions of Cold Chisel songs. I want to ask you in a moment for a favourite cover that's been done of a Cold Chisel song to you. I wanted to play, while you're thinking about that, a little bit of Lauren Ryan's version of Flame Trees. I'm sure you've heard this one. She's singing in Gamilaroi language. Here we go.

0: Jimmy, is there a joy in that?
1: That's pretty beautiful, isn't it?
0: Isn't it gorgeous? It's fantastic.
1: Yeah, that's really good.
0: Do you hear your own songs differently when you hear someone else performing them?
1: Generally, but yeah, sometimes if they've gone to town on it, I'll sit there for one. Oh, shit, that's my song. You know? but that song particularly is a song that people like to cover because it's such a beautiful song and it's such a beautiful song to sing. I mean, that for me, I've had the joy of singing that song every night since 1980, whatever it was, you know, and it's been 81 or whatever it was, and it's just such a beautiful song, I've heard a lot of people cover it. Probably my favorite, I'm a bit biased, but my favorite that I've heard in its entirety is my granddaughter, Ruby Rogers, who sang it a few times. Once when I was in hospital for having a heart surgery and on that last bad bout of health issues. And I couldn't make the shows, and my kids and my friends went and did my show for me. And Ruby got up and sang that song, and she's like 16 years old, and it was just beautiful. Yeah.
0: Jimmy, we're going to have to leave it there. We're struggling a little bit with the line. We're just trying to find Ruby's version of it to play now.
1: Play any of Ruby. She's got an EP out. She's a beautiful.
0: Okay,
1: singer.
0: All right.
1: She's my favourite artist of the time.
0: Beauty. Well, that is a deal. We'll definitely have some Ruby within the next half hour or so, Jimmy. But very good to talk to you. Thanks so much for your time, and really looking forward to seeing you next year at Lake Macquarie.
1: I'm looking forward to it too. See you then. Bye.
0: Cheers, Jimmy. Bye-bye. Jimmy Barnes, who's headlining next year's Red Hot Summer Tour. It hits Spears Point Park at Lake Macquarie on January the 30th. He won't be alone on that stage. It also features John Stevens, Birds of Tokyo, Eskimo Joe, and the Baby Animals, to name just a few.

0: cover of a Rose Tattoo song, Rock and Roll is King, as a tribute to Angry Anderson, a close friend of his, who, of course, died only a few weeks ago at the age of 79. All the proceeds from that version will go directly to Support Act, which is an Australian music industry charity that provides crisis relief and wellbeing support. Obviously, a lovely moment shared, or love of that song shared between Jimmy Barnes and Angry Anderson, as Jimmy was saying, that he went back and forth with Angry, letting Angry know that this was a recording he was going to put out, and sadly now putting it out in remembrance of his friend. Coming up, the NRL and NRLW grand finals weren't the only big rugby league events over the long weekend. The Hunter also played host to the massive footy and cultural festival that is the Koori Knockout. You'll hear about how it all wrapped up next.
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0: It's 20 minutes past three on Tuesday afternoon. I hope your afternoon is going well. If you're out on the roads and you see anything that you think we should know about, please send us a text when it's safe to do so on 0487 99 1233, or you can always call us on 1300 33 1233. Now, it's the annual rugby league tournament that's also one of the biggest Indigenous sporting and cultural events in Australia. The 2026 Koori Knockout wrapped up late yesterday on Warramai Country at Raymond Terrace, and Emma Simkin was there.
3: There was no shortage of passion on display on the final day of this year's knockout. Around 40,000 fans attended the event over the 4 days of the long weekend, many travelling hundreds of kilometres to attend what's often described as a modern-day corroboree. Colby Pellow was filled with pride as he led the Burke Warriors into a second straight men's final.
4: It means a lot to our family, as you can see. Our community, it's only small, but we all get around this time of year and we feel how miserable and disappointed it was last year, so to give ourselves another crack, it means everything to all of us.
5: You could see, like, just what it meant by not just the crowd, but you boys out there in the middle. This has been 12 months in the making, I guess.
4: Long 12 months, especially when you fall short. We know how it feels, so one more job to go, it's not over yet. To get here is even hard, so to win one, I wouldn't be able to put it into words. We're all a family side and we play with a lot of pride and passion, so we're looking forward to it. It's going to be a big task and we'll be ready for it.
5: Does it almost mean more like if you don't have those, you know, elite players, you're like a community club? Is that what makes this so special for you guys?
4: Yeah, that's right. We've never chased anyone. We're always a family-based driven team, and I think that's why it means a lot more to us than other clubs that 30 years ago, since they won the Wilmeringle and Burke Knockout out there. We've always, the last few years, we've played in semis and grand finals, and we've come up short, and so we're always thereabouts, but we've been building now for a long time, and this is our time now.
3: The tournament has been running since 1971, bringing together almost 180 men's, women's and junior teams from across the state. Colby's wife, Alex Pellow, was surrounded by hundreds of Warriors fans and says it means so much to everyone in Burke.
6: Oh, everything. Like, you can say, like, they work so hard the past 10 years and they're always up there. They just haven't got there yet. I mean, they got picked at the post last year, but this is their year this year.
5: And what does it mean to everyone? Like, I was standing here amongst the crowd. You were, everyone says it isn't about the results. This is about a community event, but the result does matter.
6: It does help, yes. But, like, yeah, Burke is a little country town out west, and to have all these supporters here just backing them, it's amazing.
5: And to have the kids.
6: And the kids, yeah. That's the next generation coming up, and they're going to play in the knockout, and it's just, going to keep going.
3: Awaiting the Burke Warriors in the decider was Wiradjuri Aboriginal Rivers. And for knockout veteran Josh Toole, it meant a showdown against family, including his brother, lining up for the opposition.
4: It means the world. Like, we're a family club. We're a club that's driven by culture. For me to win, I grew up in Burke personally, so I'm playing against cousins and my brother and really good mates. So to sort of have that win for that reason, but also too just with the boys, some of the boys, I'm a sort of older men in the group, so there's a couple of us who have been here for a couple of years, and I said we've been close a couple of years, so to get the job done would just be so satisfying. We say footy's a bonus here at the club. As I said, we're sort of driven by family, driven by culture. We do a lot of stuff off the field, and also too, Aboriginal people or Blackfellas, we're big on footy, we love footy, so there's a lot of passion and there's a lot of bragging rights when it comes to to winning the knockout. Oh, she's rough footy, and yeah, it's going to be another rough one again, no doubt, but that's knockout footy, and that's why we turn up every...
3: The first half was nail-biting before the Wiradjuri side broke free. Despite being boosted by a number of former NRL players, Julian Christian says it was a team performance.
7: For this club here, War, it's more than footy. Like, they literally, Gunny, he gets all of us boys here a week early just so we can bond with the community, and they do a bit of culture. They show us what it's about to play for this jersey, and, man, it's so much more than footy. That's why you can see in those dying minutes, man, how much it means to the War community. And all of these fellas, they come in, we get close, and it's like soon as we come into camp, it's everyone's equal. Oh, man, there's no feeling like it.
8: I think this kid here's asking for your footy boots.
7: My footy boots? Wait till I get off the field, bruh.
3: The Newcastle Yowies took out the women's title, and their future looks bright, with their under-15s winning a fourth straight crown. Captain Maddie Ireland.
9: It really means a lot. 4 years in a row going strong. Just good to do it for the culture, the mob, and my friends around me and the families around me. Do it for each other, yeah. One day I hope I can make NRLW, make my family proud and my culture, yeah. Playing out on the field with all the crowd and mob around us supporting us, it just feels unreal out there. Everyone cheering you on just makes you want to go for each other, get the win.
3: The venue for next year's knockout will now be chosen by champions Wiradjuri Aboriginal Rivers, with Dubbo considered a front runner.
0: There she is, Emma Simkin, with all the fun and music and energy from the Koori knockout at Raymond Terrace at the weekend. Sounds like an absolute blast of an event. Just an extraordinary scene out there. I drove by at one stage and there were just hundreds and hundreds of people all around Raymond Terrace. Obviously very, very involved, very immersed in that footy tournament. Just brilliant to see. Coming up in the next half hour, we'll have all the latest on the surf conditions with Dave Anderson. You'll hear all about traffic. And also we're going to be talking about food with your regular Upper Hunter chef, Anna Del Yossa. We thought maybe a good topic might be recovery food. Is there something you hanker after when it comes to a big weekend or recovering from a big weekend, other than a bucket full of electrolytes? Anna is going to have some suggestions, some healthy alternatives that might get you back on your feet in no time at all, hopefully. Here's some Katie Lang, meanwhile, Constant Craving.

0: Katie Lang off her Ingenue album from 1992, Constant Craving. Coming up next, some news headlines.
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0: News headlines now with Courtney Yendall. Hi there, Courtney.
5: Afternoon, Kylie. OpenAI executive Jason Kwon says additional monitoring has been put in place since one of the company's artificial intelligence agents infiltrated a Medicare website earlier this year. Kwon is appearing before the AI parliamentary inquiry and says training models are now monitored in real time. Prime Minister Anthony Albanese has paid tribute to those impacted by a fatal military vehicle rollover southeast of Darwin. Defence has confirmed a 28-year-old male soldier died and five other soldiers were injured in the incident at Mount Bundy training area yesterday afternoon. And the New South Wales Premier says the state government has no plans to offer subsidised mental health support for witnesses of a Newcastle car crash. Trauma experts have called on the government to lead a mental health response after a driver crashed into a crowd of Knights fans farewelling the team on Saturday, injuring 10. There'll be more news at 4 o'clock.
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6: Traffic.
0: Hi there, Bronwyn Martin.
7: Carly, through Hexham, there is some heavy northbound traffic on Maitland Road. Just around Spark Street as you head towards Hexham Bridge, there is some road work taking place there. One lane of Maitland Road closed as you head towards the bridge, but once you are through there, the traffic moving fairly well. At Tomago, there is some heavy westbound traffic on Tomago Road heading towards the Pacific Highway, but traffic on the highway itself is moving well. No issues for the M1 Pacific Motorway between Raymond Terrace and Morisset, and the traffic also moving well on the Hunter Expressway and looking OK on the New England Highway on the approach to Singleton. To the public transport, some trains on the Central Coast and Newcastle line are running late. There was a mechanical issue with a freight train at Cowan a little earlier today, and trains on the Hunt line pretty much to time. You can also check the latest using a transport app or transportnsw.info, and the traffic information is at livetraffic.com.
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6: Weather.
0: So winds are becoming lighter this evening. Daytime maximum temperatures 24 to 30 degrees. Tomorrow, cloudy with a high chance of showers on the coast, only a slight chance elsewhere. Winds south to southwesterly 15 to 20 kilometres an hour, tending south to southeasterly 25 to 35 kilometres early in the morning. Daytime temperatures tomorrow a bit cooler again, falling to between 17 and 22. On Thursday, partly cloudy, again with a slight chance of a shower on the coast, not so much of a chance anywhere else. Winds southeast to southwesterly 15 to 20 kilometres an hour. Daytime temperatures reaching between 19 and 24 degrees. Hi there, Dave Anderson.
8: G'day there, Kylie. That's a much better afternoon than what we had this morning, a lovely sunny afternoon. We have had an increase in swell and also we're getting a lot of moths washed up on the high tide marks from that plague we've been having over the weekend. But our surf conditions have also picked up from this morning as well, and looks like we're going to see a bit of an increase in swell tomorrow as a cold front moves up the coast and a low pressure system forms out in the Tasman for tomorrow. But this afternoon, it's like a peaky 4 foot up here. Big incoming tides, definitely.

0: Now improving a few of the beach breaks and heading up for a surf. Have a look at Newcastle Beach off the alley down towards Dixon Park and here at Pognanoski's. We've got the water temperature, that's gone up to 19 degrees. And we've got a high tide tonight at 8 minutes to 6, 1.73 metres. Down at Swansea Heads, east of the winds there now at 14 knots. Now the bay is moderate. They've got bridge opens of two vessels coming in at 5 and another two coming in at 6. Half metre seas and a 1.5 metre swell. The pressure, that's also falling down to 1,014, 22 degrees there. Port Stephens a bit warmer on 23. They've got east-southeast winds at 8 knots. Inside water's choppy. No break in the shoals. Their barometer down to 1,012 and 63% humidity. So nice, clear, sunny morning up here. I think that may change a little bit tomorrow. And also reasonable crowds still on the beaches. And make sure you stick to the flagged areas. And also with these bigger tides and bigger swell, very dangerous on the rocks. So stay away from them completely over the next floor. Probably a couple of days by the looks of things when the swell going to get. But up here right now, there's a decent, solid 4-foot set wave coming through at Merriweather. And it was a long period swell this morning, running at 18 seconds. A lot of force in these waves that are coming through.
1: Dave, thanks so much.
0: Okay.
1: Cheers. There's Dave Anderson warning to stay off the rocks in particular over the next couple of days. Dangerous, he says, out there given the current conditions. Coming up, I wonder, what's your recovery food? If there's something that you hanker for after a big weekend, Upper Hunter chef Anna Del Yosso will be in next with some healthy alternatives that could get you back on your feet in no time. It's Amari M, meanwhile, the one I love.

0: One I Love from REM on ABC Newcastle Drive this Tuesday afternoon at 20 minutes to 4. I'm Kylie Morris. Thanks so much for your company this afternoon. If you're out and about driving and you're seeing something, whether you're around town or travelling for the holidays, do give us a call on 1300 33 1233 or you can text on 0487 99 1233. 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
0: If you've had a big weekend, one where you've been on the go the whole time, I wonder, do you start to crave maybe not the best kinds of foods for you, greasy foods? What's your go-to? Maybe a kebab snack pack, maybe a bowl of hot potato gems, any form of takeaway delivered to your door. I do know of more than one person in the office today who's still got a scratchy voice after cheering on the nights. I wonder how your throat's feeling a few days on. Anna Deliosa is an Upper Hunter chef who's on hand to help. Hi there, Anna.
3: Hi, Kylie. How are you?
0: I'm doing well, thank you. I wonder, do you have a food that you turn to if you're feeling a bit spent, a bit out partied out, that can cure a big weekend?
3: Okay. I'll just start off, Kylie, by saying whatever I say in the next few minutes is not nutrition advice. It's merely suggestions, so we could frame that properly.
0: It's and lived experience, should we say.
3: That's correct. For myself, personally, when I was younger, I'd go for bland food. Just, the humble bread, or I'll just drink lots of water and things like this. And when I was living back home too, my mom would suggest this gentle types of foods for your stomach. Mm-hmm. And then now, as we get older and we socialize with different groups, you hear different stories as well in how they would manage a busy night out, and how to support themselves on the following day. So I think it also depends on each and every individual, because some of their recovery foods might be part of a ritual that they have. And I'm not sure how it is like for you, but also I came across key quick takeaways in this information that would like to impart to our listeners is really, it's saying there's no proven hangover cure. But what is suggested is we rehydrate first, then eat gentle carbohydrates with some protein and potassium-rich foods. And then after hydrating, probably we could have and introduce something solid into our diet.
0: What about for sore throats? Because there was a lot of cheering at the weekend. There was drinking and eating and reveling, but there was also cheering. Mm-hmm. Do you have any particular advice? My husband's family is of Indian origin, and they have an amazing cure-all, which involves lots of turmeric, garlic, ginger, and honey, and hot water. And it's a very sharp, astringent kind of flavor, and loads of lemon juice. Mm-hmm. But it has a remarkable effect, I've got to say, in my experience. Maybe it's all the honey doing a lot of the work there.
3: Yeah, that sounds really delicious. We have something similar. My mom is a retired educator, so she uses her voice all the time, right, in the classroom. And growing up with hoarse voice, for her, and then shouting or projecting your voice more often than not. What my mom would have, and I would take this too, is actually ginger tea, fresh ginger tea with a squeeze of lemon and honey. So with your husband, it's quite similar, isn't it? The only thing that we don't have, that we haven't used, is the turmeric. But turmeric is anti-inflammatory, so that perhaps is also helping with

0: just being kind a little bit to the throat?
1: Yes, just the system in general.
0: You tried that, Drew?
1: I have. I've got to say, I mean, quite often I lose my voice, and that is the home remedy that I try. And I mean, it's not a delicious drink, and it's very sharp. And sometimes I think you just feel better because you can stop drinking it once you've emptied the pot. But But it does, I mean, I find it comforting. But as you were saying earlier, I think sometimes these things are also about rituals. Mm-hmm. Like maybe there is some nutritional benefit directly of the food that you're eating. But it's also about, you know, when we lived in the UK, you would go out for, a fry-up in the morning. So you'd have eggs and baked beans and toast and strong tea. And it was part of the recovery process was that ritual, I think.
0: Yeah. It's interesting about ritual in food, right? Because it can work either way. But when you did mention about the greasy fry-up, I came across this about myth and fact about alcohol and greasy fry-up. And maybe some of our listeners may have gone through that process. It may have worked for them. Maybe for some, it didn't. But what it's saying with the myth is greasy fry-up cures it. But the fact, what it says, is fat does not absorb alcohol already in your system, and it can irritate a sensitive stomach. It may feel comforting, but it is not a cure. So perhaps it's more of a ritual again. Yeah.
1: And just finally, I mean, if you've had a really busy weekend and you've been on the go from one thing to another for 3 days straight, which is true of lots of people in Newcastle and the Hunter over the last few days, I mean, are there some easy recipes that you can pull out the following week to help, you know, continuing to build back and feeling better?
0: Yes, we do have them. I'm going to give just one of each for the morning after that we could use for breakfast, and then one for lunch and one for dinner. So for the morning, an easy go-to, which is perhaps readily available for most, would be a ginger and banana smoothie. So banana, fresh ginger, plain yogurt, Greek yogurt, 1 teaspoon of honey, a little bit of water and coconut water. And it's easy to get down when the appetite is quite low. And then we're building up for lunch. We could perhaps look into a chicken, ginger, and rice soup. So it's working with the stomach slowly to ease some food in there. And for dinner, we could have a baked salmon with sweet potato. So that's going to be a good source of protein and potassium. Salmon is one of the sleep-supporting foods as well that we have spoken about.
1: That we were talking about last week.
0: Yeah, and it's quite interesting too, Kylie, because we spoke about high-fiber diet, plant-forward food, and that can help us, you know, get back our sleep pattern as well.
1: And it does so much. I feel like maybe it's a good investment if you see one of these weekends coming your way to invest in some ginger, because that seems to be the magical ingredient. And I have to leave it there, but thank you so much for your time.
0: You're most welcome, Kylie.
1: Cheers. Bye-bye. There's Anna Dagliossa, an Upper Hunter chef who's on hand to help with all those ideas about how you might recover from too much enthusiasm at the weekend. The ginger and banana smoothie sounds delicious, I think. I love

0: she is, Susie Quattro with Chris Norman, Stumbling In. And, of course, Susie is going to be part of that Red Hot Summer Tour together with Jimmy Barnes, who we were speaking to earlier this hour. They will be both performing at Lake Macquarie on the 28th of November. It's shaping up to be quite a show.
1: Breakfast with Paul Coliver.
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3: 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So let's go, 2027.
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0: Hello, it's 6 minutes to four. We'll be going to the news fairly shortly, top of the hour. But before that, I wonder, when the land that lifts you up also brings you to your knees, how do you find the strength to rise again? It's not a riddle. That's this week's episode of the Backroads show, as the crew heads to northwest Victoria and discovers the resilience of people in the Grampians. Host Lisa Miller tests her own mettle on a cliff face.
4: Long before Europeans arrived, these mountains were already guiding First Nations people.
5: The Japarong and the Jadwajali and the Gunidjmara people will help guide you through this beautiful landscape.
4: For this school group from South Australia's Mount Gambier, today isn't just about pushing boundaries, it's about learning respect.
6: Okay, do you guys want to come up first, you three? Yeah, let's just get it done. It's like peeling off a Band-Aid. But support and encouragement from each other. So remember.
4: Guide Dan Earl is here to teach it, one foothold at a time.
6: You're not here for just fun. You're here for a growth mindset, yeah?
7: There we go. Nice one.

0: landscape. The state government shut access to some cliffs in 2019. The closures prompted strong backlash from some climbers.
1: Quick abseil's a good abseil.
0: But traditional owner and archaeologist Ty A. Lovett wants people to think of it more as an invitation to learn about, respect and protect what's here.
2: Look, I am supportive of anyone visiting this Skarrawood landscape. It's just about a matter of, respecting the land and understanding country.
3: Keep on moving the feet up.
0: What do you want them to take away from a day here?
4: There you go.
2: Getting to feel, put their hands on these rocks, which are, over 400 million years old. I think that in itself is connecting not only these students to this country, but I think it does makes people walk away with more of an appreciation of what we have.
0: These cliffs are cleared for climbing, and I can't put it off any longer.
4: All right, so you can start to climb.
0: The time has come to face my fears.
4: Okay, so you got this. That's it, good. Oh, just remember, trust your feet.
0: Oh!
4: There you go.
0: No! I don't love this.
4: You're doing great. You're moving better already.
0: What was it the students were told? Something about a growth mindset?
4: Need to believe in ourselves. You're on a rope, so you're very safe.
0: Yep.
4: And I'd say you call it a day.
0: I've done it.
4: Well done.
5: A jubilant Lisa Miller there. You can catch the final episode in this series of Backroads on Thursday night on ABC TV or any time on ABC iView. Thanks for joining us here on Drive. We'll talk in the next hour about calls for mental health support for those impacted by the terrible crash on the Link Road on Saturday during the Farewell for the Nights. Also, you'll hear more about the Coalition's migration policy that was announced a few hours ago. And I promised Jimmy Barnes earlier that I'd play some Ruby Rogers for you. That's his granddaughter. I can't break a promise to Barnsley.

0: sounding terrific, eh? That's Ruby Rogers, Jimmy Barnes's granddaughter. Her song, I'll Be in the Sun, that's from her EP, coming out early next month. Stay with us after the news. We'll have more about responses to that terrible crash on the Link Road on Saturday. And we'll also be hearing about the immigration policy of the Coalition.
1: Adam Storey with ABC News. An OpenAI executive says additional monitoring has been put in place since one of the company's artificial intelligence agents infiltrated a Medicare website earlier this year. Jason Kwon has appeared before a parliamentary inquiry and says training models are now monitored in real time during tests, and an alarm is triggered if they interact with the internet in a way they're not meant to. He admits the company should have told the Australian government sooner about the Medicare hack, but says they didn't because they wanted to understand more of the facts before informing parties.
2: But because of the novelty of this situation, I think we have learned our lesson that it is better to inform, even with partial information, to let parties know that something has occurred.
1: The construction sector has welcomed the Coalition's move to prioritise skilled

0: migrants under its proposed migration policy, but says it needs to see the plan in more detail. If elected, the coalition would drastically reduce net overseas migration to 100,000 in the first 2 years, then tie migrant intake to the pace of home building. The CEO of Master Builders Australia, Danita Wan, says while a focus on skilled migrants is good news, there are questions about how it will work in practice.
1: What if we have, for example, an international student that has graduated building and construction? We want them to work straight away. Could we, instead of having to leave the country and come back, can they in fact just change visas? They are the types of conversations we'll need to have with the coalition.
0: It's been revealed the Fly Dubai co-pilot who stabbed his captain in an alleged attempt to crash the plane on the way to Tel Aviv last week was in New Zealand 7 years ago to complete a portion of his flight training. In a statement, New Zealand police say the man was in New Zealand between November 2018 and May 2019 on a six-month student visa. Police are reviewing records and undertaking inquiries about the time he spent there. Israel has said the co-pilot underwent Islamist radical indoctrination and is still being questioned in the United Arab Emirates. The Prime Minister says the Pacific needs the world to cut emissions as he presses on with talks in the Pacific designed to build global momentum on tackling climate change. Anthony Albanese has joined Pacific leaders to tour a coastal adaptation project in Tuvalu as part of a pre-COP meeting ahead of global climate talks. Australia and the Pacific have struggled to draw foreign leaders to the event, but Mr. Albanese says it's vital to use the gathering to send a clear message to the world.
2: We can't afford to just deal with adaptation. As important as that is, we need to deal with the fundamental issue of the rising emissions.
0: The Yemeni government says it's begun an offensive against the Houthi-held capital Sana'a and has struck Houthi military along the Red Sea coast. The BBC's Nawal Al-Magafi has more.
3: They say that they've now secured the Bab el-Mandeb Strait, and that matters far beyond Yemen because Bab el-Mandeb is one of the world's most important shipping routes. Last month, the Houthis swept down Yemen's western coast, putting them in a powerful position overlooking that waterway. Now, the government say that they've surrounded Houthi fighters in the Bab and that they are in control of the airport. The Houthis deny that they've lost ground, but this isn't just one isolated battle. Fighting is intensifying on many fronts.
0: Back home, and comedian Judith Lucy has revealed she's been diagnosed with breast cancer. The 58-year-old has told followers on social media that she received the news following a routine mammogram. Judith Lucy has worked in stand-up comedy since the 1980s and also starred on Australian TV and film classics such as The Late Show and Crackerjack. She says she will have both breasts removed via mastectomy later this week.
4: So I think I'm quite fine with going bra-free for my last chapter, and my last chapter is going to be very long and healthy. It is relatively early stages. It is also relatively non-aggressive.
0: In sport, the Wallabies will enter this Saturday's first leg of the Bledisloe Cup with plenty of belief after an impressive start to Les Kisser's tenure. Australia is undefeated in their last six matches ahead of facing cross-Tasman rivals the All Blacks at Eden Park, the Wallabies' last one at the venue in 1986. Flanker Fraser McWright says confidence is high, but the side is hungry to improve.
5: We're understanding of where we're at and how much better we need to get, and we just don't want to talk the talk. We want to walk the walk and be able to deliver it.
0: The weather for the remainder of the afternoon, scattered showers and possible severe thunderstorms about the far north coast, isolated showers and the chance of thunderstorms elsewhere in the northeast and the far northern inland plains. The chance of showers in Sydney later tonight, then a cloudy day with showers tomorrow, a top of 19, partly cloudy on Thursday with a top of 20. That's the latest ABC News at 4:05.
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8: Hello, good afternoon. Thanks for your company here on ABC Newcastle Drive. And if you're just joining us, welcome to the show. To start with, we had a slightly bumpy phone line, but a very welcome chat all the same with the one and only Jimmy Barnes. He was reflecting on the song he's just released. It's a cover of the Rose Tattoo song Rock and Roll is King in honour of his friend Angry Anderson, and to raise money for the Support Act charity. That's one that provides crisis relief and support for players and workers in the music industry. Coming up this hour, we're diving into the new coalition migration policy that's been announced in the last few hours.

0: by Angus Taylor. You'll hear analysis from Phil Khoury, the political editor of the Financial Review. But first, advocates are calling for mental health support for those affected by the terrible events on the Link Road leaving Newcastle on Saturday as crowds gathered to farewell the Knights. I don't think anyone could have anticipated what happened there. This is before the Knights bus left Newcastle bound for Sydney for the NRL Grand Final. An 18-year-old P-plate driver has now been charged with 9 offences after he allegedly crashed the car into a crowd of supporters at a roundabout on Newcastle Link Road that left 10 people injured. That matter is currently before the courts and the driver didn't apply for bail. But the situation has prompted calls for a state-led community mental health response. Sonia Hornery is the local Wallsend MP. Hello, Sonia.
1: Good afternoon, Kylie.
0: Now, I spoke to you over the weekend. It was a very kind of torrid and busy 48 hours to follow those terrible events on Saturday morning. Have you been speaking to people today? How are they getting on?
1: Yes, look, we've had a number of calls to the office and just people that I've talked to walking down the street and getting the coffee, and everyone's talking about it, for example. And I think that's important too. It's possibly the people who are talking about it who feel like they can share it that might feel not better about it, but feel like we're all in the same boat here. It's who I'm worried about are the people that have rang the office and said they contacted Lifeline or they just wanted to talk to my office about it, and we've referred them to some services. But at the same time, we've written urgently to the Minister for Health, Ryan. We've written to the Minister for Mental Health and the Minister for the Hunter to request that we urgently seek and lead a mental health support system here.
0: Sonia, can I find out more about that? What exactly is it that you have requested?
1: Well, I don't know what that will exactly entail, Kylie, but basically we're looking at when the Bondi situation twice has occurred in different circumstances and Greta occurred.
0: Yes.
1: There were trauma teams that came and helped and assisted people within contact physically and often online and on the phone. So I guess that's the kind of thing that we'd be looking for, trauma assistance, someone that they can talk to that's separately, that's maybe specific to this incident. I'm not an expert on those sorts of things, and I would hope the Minister's Office would have some experts in that field. But, we need something further for our people to be able to relate to and talk to and get support from.
0: Yeah, I know after the Greta bus crash, for example, Sonia, they are definitely those shop fronts set up by different charities but also by the government so that if people did feel that they needed someone to talk to or particular support, they had somewhere to go. The Wallsend community is a pretty tight-knit community. I'd imagine there'd be a sense there too that people could be drawing strength from one another.
1: Certainly drawing strength from one another, drawing strength from my office, drawing strength from talking to me. But it's those people who have young children that witnessed it. That's what we, there are going to be some people who are definitely more affected than the others, especially the people who were close by the scenes of the crime, and family members who might need that extra assistance. And I'm happy to do what I can to support that.
0: Yeah, well, we'll be hearing soon from Giacomo Arnott, Sonia, who is a late Macquarie councillor. And, of course, he was actually on the scene or close by on the weekend. Giacomo, are you there now? Sorry, Port Stephens.
1: I've
0: put you in the wrong council area, Giacomo. Sorry. Can you hear me now? Oh, hello, Giacomo. Can you hear me now?
2: Yeah, hello, have you got me?
0: Hi, yes. Sorry.
2: Hi, how are you going?
0: Sorry, Giacomo. Hi, Sonia's on the other line, Giacomo.
1: Hi, Giacomo.
2: Hello, Sonia.
0: It's a party line. So Sonia was just saying, Giacomo, that she thought that there could be more done at this point in terms of supporting the mental health of those people who feel impacted or who have been directly impacted by the events of Saturday. I know that you were out with your family nearby when this incident occurred.
2: Yeah, I was not too far up down the road near the Ibis on Newcastle Link Road there. So word spread very quickly once, you know, the first few emergency vehicles went through and, yeah, pretty close by.
0: And Giacomo, we can't talk in great detail about the incident itself because it's now before the courts. But in terms of the impacts that it's had on the people around you and other people who you were talking with at the time, I mean, how would you characterise the impact in the moment or in the short time that followed?
2: In the moment, it turned very sombre very quickly. I mean, it soon became pretty apparent that something really serious and really significant had actually happened. Mm. I mean, it's just so sad that, you know, what should have been a really, really jubilant, you know, excited time for our community and that crowd just turned into something completely different very, very quickly.
0: Sonia, I know that you drove the length of the Link Road too and you saw the crowds that were gathered before the incident. And Giacomo, am I right in thinking that there were lots of families, lots of children out?
2: Yeah, I had driven through that roundabout not 5 minutes before the incident happened, and it was, there were, it's not an exaggeration to say there were thousands of people lining the streets, which, you know, is a great... great sign for the impact that our Newcastle Knights have on our community. That there was, yeah, it's not an exaggeration to say there were thousands and thousands of people.
0: And Giacomo, do you believe that Sonia's on the right track asking for specific community mental health support in the aftermath of this?
2: I think there are people out there and who, especially those who are on that roundabout, I think they absolutely are going to need all of the support that our community and government can give them. What they saw and experienced and how they helped is just something that's really, really difficult to put into words unless you've actually experienced that sort of tragedy and been involved in an emergency sort of situation like that before. So I think it's a great suggestion, and I'm hopeful the government will step up and make that support available to anybody that needs it.
0: We're getting some texts and calls from listeners. I just wanted to share with you both. Jane has written in to say, I don't think a special mental health response is required for what occurred. I think what we should have is an increase in the Medicare rebate to make psychology sessions more affordable and an increase in the number of sessions people can access per year. So, yes, undoubtedly, Jane, that is an ongoing issue in terms of mental health support and access for the community. Sonia, I just wanted to mention, so an ABC reporter at a press conference today threw a question to the Premier, to Chris Minns, about whether or not he would support specific services following what happened on Saturday. And here's what he had to say.
3: Look, I wouldn't automatically promise that, but in the past we've stepped in when there's been a request. But I'll be in all candor, I don't have a plan to do that.
0: So it seems it's not yet... no decision's been taken in any case, Sonia. Would that be the right way to characterise that?
1: No, well, we only wrote the letter today. So, yes, I think that one we need to... I need to keep lobbying for urgently, yes.
0: Mm. Mm. Well, listen, thank you both of you for your time today. It's important, I think, to have continued conversations and recognition of what happened on Saturday so it's not just, you know, forgotten in the wash of news. As you say, Giacomo, so many people bore witness to what happened and would have been immediately impacted. And thank you, Sonia, for your advocacy. I should also mention that if there's anything that you've heard that means that you would like to have a conversation with someone and get direct support, you can always call Lifeline on 13 11 14. There's also Beyond Blue on 1300 22 46 36. Sonia Hornery, Giacomo Arnott, thank you both for your time.
2: Of course.
1: Thank you, Kylie.
0: Thank you. So, yes, that's the latest on calls by Sonia Hornery for a state-led community mental health response, given what happened on the Link Road. And you heard from Giacomo Arnott there, who is a councillor from Port Stephens, who was very close by on the day, saying that he anticipates that there will be lots of people who will need support given what they witnessed. On ABC Newcastle Drive, it's 16 minutes past four.

0: the police and every little thing she does. Do you remember that video clip of them? They were somewhere in the Caribbean. It was at a time when everyone was going off to the Caribbean to record their records, and there were shots of them out on the streets, you know, jumping on the backs of trucks and dancing and steel drums. Joyous, joyous song.
1: I don't remember leaving, but I can't remember anything.
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0: So I wonder which Australian insect you'd vote for as the

0: nation's favourite small wonder. Sadly, the Bogong moth is not on this list, although they've made an impressive late running, certainly around my house. But there are six other finalists up for the 2026 ABC Australian Insect of the Year, including a glowworm that is not really a worm. The list also has two beetles, two butterflies, and a fly with eyes on the end of long stalks. The competition is now in its third year, and last year, about 24,000 Australians cast a vote. Voting is open until the end of October, and the winner will be announced at the start of, rather appropriately, Australian Pollinator Week in November. Mike Commode has more.
1: Two butterflies, a pair of cute beetles, a glowworm, and a fly with eyes on stalks. These are this year's finalists for ABC's Australian Insect of the Year, a vote to choose the nation's favourite small wonder. The annual online poll is run by the ABC in partnership with insect conservation organisations, including the CSIRO, Invertebrates Australia, and the Australian Entomological Society. The competition's now in its third year, after the graphic flutterer dragonfly received top gong last year and the blue banded bee took home the chocolates in 2024. Last year's comp saw 24,000 Australians throw in a vote. So what's the idea behind it all? As poll coordinator Gavin McGrath explains, part of the purpose is about drawing attention to insects more generally.
2: Because conservation is the key thing here. And when we think conservation, we might think things like parrots, beautiful, obvious. Koalas, cute. People don't necessarily think about insects and conservation.
1: So, who are the top contenders this year? Well, first up, you've got your two beetles, the iridescent gold Christmas beetle and the striking tortoise-shelled ladybird, both of which are sort of self-explanatory. Then there's the orchard swallowtail butterfly, one of the country's largest, and the critically endangered Mallee bronze butterfly, whose babies more or less get raised by ants. The Otway glowworm is probably the most famous of this year's bunch, and spoiler, it's not really a worm, but rather a bioluminescent fungus gnat maggot. Topping off the list is the stork-eyed signal fly, which Gavin McGrath reckons is this year's underdog.
2: It would look a bit like a blowfly with these stalks coming out of its head and the eyes are on the end of the stalks. Mm. It then does something that is amazing for insects. And I guess this is all about highlighting how amazing insects are. It butts heads with other male signal flies to attract the attention of the females, which kind of have stalks, but they're not as big. And it's just amazing. It's not the behaviour I would have expected from a fly.
1: Eminent entomologist Ken Walker says each of this year's finalists represented an important story about insects, and that through charismatic creatures like this year's picks, Australians could learn a thing or two about the tens of thousands of insect species that call Australia home, most of which remain unnamed and unknown.
3: In 2018, there was a review by the Academy of Science that looked at the state of our understanding of the Australian fauna of insects. And it estimated that only 30% of our insect fauna is named. Now that means 70% of our insect fauna is unnamed. Now if it's unnamed, we know nothing about it.
1: Ken Walker says one of the important roles that insects play that generally goes underappreciated is pollination, with 90% of crops that need pollination being insect pollinated. He says the poll's also about realising that while often being out of sight, out of mind, insects shouldn't be taken for granted.
3: They're not all okay. They do need our conservation. It may be from agriculture, it may be from pesticides. There's a whole lot of things there. So we need to be able to learn ways to mitigate the things that we do to reduce the insect populations because, without them, we are stuffed.
1: You can cast your vote for the 2026 Australian Insect of the Year until the end of October, with the winner to be announced at the start of Australian Pollinator Week in November.
0: That's Mike Commode. It's definitely something to get involved in if you're an insect lover or even insect curious. Do be one of those thousands of Australians who join in the fun and cast their vote for Australia's favourite insect. Now, coming up, we'll go to news headlines shortly, and after

that the coalition reveals its immigration policy, proposing what it says is the biggest cut to migration in Australia's history. You'll hear more detail on that announcement by Matt Canavan and Angus Taylor shortly.

0: so vain. So apparently she wrote the song about three men in her life, but she's only named one. That's Warren Beatty. Mick Jagger was singing on the track on backing vocals, so I guess that rules him out of the running, maybe. It's news time. Headlines with Courtney Yendall. Hi there, Courtney.
1: Afternoon, Kylie. A crime scene's been established on a rural property on the state's far north coast after a body was found partially submerged in a trough, with officers treating the death as suspicious. Police were called to a property on Keogle Road at Tarragon, southwest of Mwillimbah, just after 11 o'clock yesterday. The head of the National Farmers Federation has welcomed aspects of the coalition's migration policy, but wants to see more detail. Under the newly unveiled plan, the coalition has vowed to cut 650,000 temporary visas over 4 years. And a 78-year-old

0: A man arrested last month at Stockton has now been charged with 21 offences after an investigation into alleged child sexual assaults. Police say the alleged offences happened between 1980 and 1990 at Ballangri, west of Port Macquarie. The man will appear in court next month. There'll be more news at 5 o'clock.
1: Thanks so much, Courtney.
0: Thanks.
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1: Hi there, Bronwyn Martin.
3: Hello, Kylie. Through Hexham, one northbound lane of Maitland Road is closed on the approach to Shamrock Street. There is some road work taking place there, so you'll need to get out of the left lane to get past. Once you're through there, though, the traffic is looking okay. It's just slow from Spark Street. At Cameron Park, westbound traffic building on Newcastle Link Road on the approach to Minmay Road. Main Road through Glendale looking busy as well. No issues for the M1 though between Raymond Terrace and Morisset. Quick check of the public transport. Some of the Central Coast and Newcastle line trains still running late after an issue with a freight train at Cowan earlier today. Services on the Hunter line though pretty much to time. You can also check the latest using a transport app or transportnsw.info, and the traffic information is at livetraffic.com.
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0: This afternoon on ABC Newcastle Drive. Coming up, you'll be hearing from Phil Khoury, the political editor of the Fin Review. We'll be talking about the Coalition's proposed immigration policy announced today.
1: Are there any winners in the cost of living crisis? Has gambling become our national sport? 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What's causing the algal bloom? Can we afford the energy transition?
2: Questions. They've never been more important. 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ABC News. Keep asking.
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4: Join in the Hunter conversation.
0: So if the Coalition is elected in 2028, Angus Taylor wants to cut net overseas migration by more than half current levels to 100,000 for the first 2 years of a Conservative government. By comparison, the Albanese government has proposed net migration of 225,000 and One Nation has proposed 130,000. The Liberals' leader used forceful language to describe the generational change he's proposing.
5: And what we are proposing today is the biggest cut to immigration in the history of this country. That is what is necessary right now, given the failures of the Labor government. It will bring what we're announcing today, will bring the numbers down to below the levels they were at under the Howard Liberal National Government. It will be putting Australia first, and it will be putting our national interest first.
0: There's Angus Taylor speaking just a few hours ago. Beyond the rhetoric, the Coalition would prioritise visa applicants with appropriate skills, they say, prioritise working holiday makers and halve Australia's humanitarian intake to 10,000 people. The policy also targets foreign student numbers. Phil Khoury, there's a lot in this.
6: Yeah, hi, Kylie. There is. And just from the start, my commiserations for Sunday night to all your listeners.
0: Thank you. It was a hard loss. But one point, it's very close, Phil. It's very close. And it was brilliant that they were there.
6: I'm born and bred on Aussie rules, but I watched it and I was cheering them on.
0: Weren't we all? But listen, thanks for taking the time today, Phil. So Angus Taylor's under pressure, isn't he, to revive his party to lead government, even as One Nation threatens from the right. Is that obvious from the policy that he's proposed today?
6: Oh, look, I think they had to tick this box, Kylie. I mean, immigration really was the catalyst that began the rise of One Nation just over a year ago. If you go back and look at the polls, you know, the concerns about the rate of immigration began to increase at the same time One Nation's support did around July last year. And by the end of the year, One Nation was the party and still remains by far the party most trusted to run immigration, you know, policy. I mean, in the poll we run, they're up to about 40%, and Labor and the Liberals are around 20% each. So it's, you know, and then people sort of conflate all these other problems with immigration, especially the housing crisis. You know, all these people coming in, I can't buy a house. So it's all intertwined. And, you know, Taylor came out. I mean, if we look, we go back to late last year when Susan Lee was still the leader. She was under pressure. You know, she was going to not release her immigration policy for another year or so. She came under enormous pressure to bring it forward. She was in the process of doing that when she got rolled. You know, then in April, Taylor announced the first iteration. Most people probably forgot it, but he announced some fairly drastic changes then about, you know, like an ice tile squad to throw out overstayers,
0: yes, yeah,
6: and values tests and all these sorts of things. And what we've seen today is the sort of the meat and potatoes. This is the numbers. So, you know, One Nation's already said they would cut net overseas migration to 130,000. It's currently running just short of 300,000 a year, people coming to the country on a net basis. Labor sort of had this sort of rather weird announcement a few weeks ago where they're just trying to get it to 225,000, which is what they promised in the budget. And we've seen Angus Taylor's come out today and will land somewhere in the middle. he says if they get elected, they'll drop it down to 100,000 for the first couple of years, but then bring it back up to settle it at a rate of 160,000. So you've got three targets come the next election to choose from.
0: Phil, this was a double act, of course, today. There was at the launch, there wasn't only Angus Taylor, but also Matt Canavan.
6: Yes.
0: Can you see the influence of the Nationals in what's been proposed today?
6: Yes. Yeah. The biggest influence, Kylie, was they didn't touch the backpackers, you know, the working holiday visa. So that was similar. Like Hanson didn't go after them in her, you know, in her announcement, but Labor did. You know, Labor was going to get rid of 40,000 working holiday maker visas, and that's already starting to have potentially disastrous consequences in the regions where, primary producers and rural tourism operators can't get enough seasonal labour. And I think that's going to, I wouldn't be surprised if Labor has to back down on that. And similarly, Angus Taylor and the coalition left them well alone. And that was really at the urging of Canavan, who that was his main input into the policy. I mean, they have jacked up the visa fee for the backpackers if they don't work in the region. So there's no change to those who go to the regions and work, but you've got to pay more for your visa if you're going to stay in the city. And I note that they've sort of factored over 4 years there'll probably be 20,000 fewer backpackers coming in because of that fee hike. But they've sort of quarantined those who are going to go to the regions.
0: So, Phil, if there was a bit of a light touch when it came to those visas, Angus Taylor seemed very confident in his targeting of foreign student numbers and the way that he says the universities have come to rely too heavily on foreign students.
6: And only because governments, both Liberal and Labor, have been cutting their funding and they've sort of had to. But what we've a consequence of that, Kylie, is that the student visa has become a really easy way to rort the migration system. So you come in, you do some sort of half-baked course, and when that finishes, instead of going home, you apply for what's called a temporary graduate visa, which allows you to work for 3 years. Then at the end of that, you apply for something else. And then, you know, after 9 or 10 years, you apply for asylum and suddenly you've been here 15 years. And this is what's called visa hopping. You know, we've got 3 million people in the country on temporary visas. That's a million more than just in the last 4 years. And while not everyone's rorting the system, it clearly has become a rort. And you'll notice all three major parties was sort of announced measures variously targeting that. The coalition's was probably the most severe. The international education sector's not impressed, but, they've been copping it from all sides. I think ultimately we're going to have to go back to governments properly funding our tertiary sector and not make them rely on these foreign students, which, what has its benefits, has become a huge export industry, has also allowed the migration system to become rorted. So we'll see how that plays out. But ultimately, what they did today, Kylie, I mean, if you look at the numbers of those 3 million temporary visa holders, they say by the end of their first 4 years in government, they'll knock out 750,000 of those, of what they could. It's a very crude economic calculus, and they'll bring in an extra 100,000 skilled workers. And Taylor basically made the point that a skilled worker contributes much more in terms of tax and economic benefit than a sort of unskilled or, you know, someone driving an Uber on a student visa. And, you know, if you break down the numbers, you throw out 750,000, you bring in 100,000, and it's budget neutral. They're basically making the calculation that one of those skilled workers is the economic equivalent to seven who will be shown the door. It's a pretty sort of crude way to do it, but they're trying to sort of, you know, ward off the criticism they're going to get from business for the economic impact whilst trying to claim the political dividend of cutting numbers.
0: You're hearing from Phil Khoury, who's a political editor of the Australian Financial Review. Just finally, Phil, how does our leadership prevent this from being a race to the bottom, a kind of a competition between who can be the most hard line and blame migrants the most for housing, et cetera, et cetera?
6: Well, look, I don't think it's that black and white. I mean, clearly there's a problem with immigration because it is now, you know, voters now rated as a top four issue of concern. There's been a noticeable influx of people coming to the country since COVID, and it's having a real effect on people's lives and their quality of life, on what they see, and whether real or not. I mean, people got to live somewhere, right? So even Tony Burke admitted this at the press club. It is having an impact on housing availability. And I think, you know, as John Howard used to say, if you don't control your borders, you're not going to have any support for a migration program. Now, we do control our borders. If you look at the mess going on in Europe, you know, we do control our borders. But even so, there's a sense that we're losing control because people are coming in and then rorting the system with visa hopping and stuff like that. So you can't ignore the politics, Kylie. Look at Spain last night, right? They've had riots in the street, you know, for days because of the housing crisis. They've also had uncontrolled immigration. And last night, the Prime Minister of Spain had to call an election on it. You know, that's completely sort of much more severe situation than we have here. But if the mob thinks

0: got a problem with the immigration, you've got a political problem, and it has to be addressed. I mean, it's, you know, you see these sort of business groups and that say, oh, it's terrible, you know. But the trouble is we've just become lazy over the last 30 years. We've relied on population growth, on bringing in people to grow our economy. We've been really lazy in terms of getting our economic settings right to drive productivity and stuff like that through. Otherwise, we just bring in more people who pay more tax. And at the end of the day, that causes stresses, you know. And it's not just sort of a right-wing thing. A lot of people are environmentally minded. You know, you're seeing the destruction of natural habitat, especially where, you know, in your part of the world, you know, along the east coast, south of Sydney, and to house all these people. So it's an issue that bites on the left and the right, and you can't ignore it. You can't ignore the politics of it. You know, people lose their humanity and they get concerned about it. So it's all about the balance, and I think. You know, Taylor's sort of landed in the middle. You got 130 One Nation, 225 Labor, and 160 Taylor. Maybe he's hedging his bets and thinks he's...
1: Yeah, but 100 for a couple of years just to get the ball rolling. So, you can feel them feeling their way, can't you, slightly, in terms of what the polls are telling them and what they might be 100%. Able to manage. Phil, thank you so much for your time.
0: Good, no worries, Kylie. And again, yeah, commiserations for Sunday.
1: Thanks, Phil. See you later. There's Phil Khoury, who's the political editor of the Australian Financial Review, reflecting on that decision today, or the policy launch today from Matt Canavan and Angus Taylor, talking about what the coalition, a coalition government would do in terms of managing Australian immigration. On ABC Newcastle Drive, it's 12 minutes to 5. Lovely to have your company.

0: JJ Kale, After Midnight. We're not quite after midnight yet. It's 10 to 5 on ABC Newcastle Drive. We are hearing from some of you that there's been some kind of telecoms disruption out Maitland Way. We're still trying to get some confirmation of the detail of that. I know that for TPG customers, there is some kind of a notice on their website about a disruption, but we'll try to get to the bottom of that for you shortly.
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0: Hi there, Tom Saunders. How are you?
1: G'day, Kylie. I'm good, thanks.
0: Did you have a nice weekend?
1: That's 2 days ago.
0: You didn't have yesterday off.
1: I was working yesterday. Yeah. I think I had a nice weekend.
0: Okay, that's
1: I didn't
0: good.
1: Have a bad weekend. How was your weekend?
0: Mixed, I think we can say.
1: Oh, why? What happened? Did something go wrong?
0: Well, yes. there was a terrible incident here at the on the Link Road. You may have heard about that, where there was a car ran into a number of people who were waiting to farewell the night's bus the day before.
1: I apologise. I did hear about that.
0: Yeah. So no.
1: My giggling was about the game.
0: Yes,
1: not
0: I know.
1: About
0: I understood that, but I just we've just been talking about how many people were affected by that because it was packed, the Link Road. Lots of families, lots of people had gone out to wave the coach away, and then this terrible thing happened, and many people are feeling pretty shell shocked by what they saw. And we were just talking to one of the local MPs who's asked for additional funding from the state government to, give people some mental health support around what they saw. So that was a very difficult day. And then there was the game, and we came achingly close to winning. And obviously a vast amount of pride here for the Knights, just in the fact that they got to the grand final and they played so, heroically on the night. And field goals, I tell you what, Tom Saunders, they can tie you up in knots.
1: Oh, look, to be honest, you didn't deserve to be within 1 point. Let's be honest.
0: Meaning we deserve to have won by 5 points? Is that what you're alluding to, Tom?
1: I think everyone would agree that the Knights were outplayed by the class of the Roosters.
0: Well, everyone's such a big term, Tom.
1: It is. Very subjective, these comments.
0: Exactly. Tell us all about the weather.
1: That's probably a good idea.
0: Yeah.
1: Today was warm and mostly sunny across the Hunter. We had some cumulus humulus over the inland in the afternoon. That's a fancy way of saying fair weather cumulus, those little puffy clouds that don't bring rain. Otherwise, the skies have been clear. We had a sea breeze near the coast, so nobby's hit 21 today, but westerly winds lifted Scone and Maitland to 30, Singleton to 31. So we're at that time of year we can get a huge difference between the coast and, only going inland 20 kilometres. Now, a subtly change will arrive overnight tonight. So tomorrow will be a mostly cloudy and a cooler day. There's a high chance of showers for the coastal fringe and a medium chance elsewhere. However, the showers are most likely in the early morning, perhaps even before sunrise. And again, at night, we're probably going to see lengthy dry periods through the actual day tomorrow. So don't expect an overly wet day, even though it's a high chance of showers. Winds will be south-southeasterly, 25 to 35 kilometres per hour. Newcastle, 14 to 19. Maitland, 12 to 20. And Scone, 9 to 21. Then Thursday, partly cloudy. Just the slight chance of a shower for the coastal fringe in the morning. 20 for Newcastle, up to 24 for the inland. Friday, sunny, back to warm northerly winds. 24 on the coast, 31 for the inland. Then Saturday, partly cloudy, very warm northwesterlies, 29 to 31. A very high chance of showers, though, and the chance of a thunderstorm likely as well.
0: Thanks so much, Tom. Talk tomorrow.
1: Cheers.
0: Cheers. There's Tom Saunders with a full, comprehensive view of what the weather's going to be doing your way over the next couple of days. Here's some Rod Stewart and the rhythm.

Rod Stewart's Rhythm of My Heart on ABC Newcastle Drive, where it's only a minute or so away from news time. Thanks for your company here. If you're out on the roads, maybe you've just started your commute home. If you encounter some traffic or some problems, do let us know. You can call me on 1300 33 12 33 or you can text on 0487 99 12 33. Coming up in the next hour, we'll have more on the Coalition's migration policy that was announced this afternoon. Angus Taylor says it's the biggest cut to migration in Australia's history. That's what he's promising if the Coalition were to win the next election. We'll be talking more about what he's aiming to do, what the current state of the system is, and whether or not it can work. You'll hear from Professor of Migration at the Australian National University, Alan Gamlin, and also from someone who works in refugee advocacy. We'll also be looking at another debate, a bit different in tone, exercising on land versus exercising in the water. What's better for you? Our fitness expert, Adrian Cunningham, will be along to settle that argument. Right now, though, it's news time.

0: ABC News, good afternoon. I'm Courtney Yendall. The Coalition has unveiled its migration policy, describing it as the biggest cut to immigration in Australia's history. Here's political reporter Lexi Junawick.
1: If elected, the Coalition would reduce net overseas migration to 100,000 for 2 years before levelling it to 160,000 in the fourth year. The amount of temporary visa holders would be reduced by around 650,000 over 4 years. Opposition leader Angus Taylor says the nation needs breathing space.
2: And what we are proposing today is the biggest cut to immigration in the history of this country.
1: Mr. Taylor says the Coalition has been working with the Parliamentary Budget Office on its plan and is confident the measures proposed are budget neutral.
0: An OpenAI executive has apologised after the company's artificial intelligence agents infiltrated a Medicare website earlier this year. Jason Kwon has appeared before a parliamentary inquiry and says the incident was completely unacceptable and the parties involved should have been informed sooner than they were. He says additional monitoring has been put in place, but there's more work to do.
3: We are sorry, and we know we have work to do to rebuild trust with the Australian people. We are committed to doing that work.
0: Police have set up a crime scene on a rural property on the state's far north coast after a body was found partially submerged in a trough, with officers treating the death as suspicious. Tweed Byron police were called to a property on Kyogle Road at Terrigon, south.

0: of Moolambar just after 11 o'clock yesterday. A post-mortem examination will be used to determine the identity of the person, believed to be a female, and the cause of death. Detective Inspector Matt Zimmer says the body was found by trail bike riders on a remote piece of Crown land.
1: Due to the location of the body, the remoteness of the area, the absence of a vehicle and any other mode of transport, we are treating this death as suspicious.
0: The New South Wales Premier says the state government has no plans to offer subsidised mental health support for witnesses of a Newcastle car crash. Thousands of people lined the streets near Wallsend on Saturday to wave the Knights off to the grand final when a driver crashed into the crowd, injuring 10. Given the number of witnesses, trauma experts have called on the government to lead a mental health response. Chris Minn says it's not something the government has considered.
2: Look, I wouldn't automatically promise that, but in the past we've stepped in when there's been a request. But in all candour, I don't have a plan to do that.
0: Wallsend MP Sonia Hornery has written to the Health Minister and the Premier calling on the state to step in. Ms Hornery says trauma response teams should be made a priority.
3: There are going to be some people who are definitely more affected than the others, especially the people who were close by the scenes of the crime and family members who might need that extra assistance.
0: A 78-year-old man arrested last month at a home in Stockton has now been charged with 21 offences after an investigation into alleged child sexual assaults more than 30 years ago. Police say the alleged offences happened between 1980 and 1990 at Ballangaree, 50 kilometres west of Port Macquarie. The man was arrested when police executed a search warrant at a home in Mitchell Street, Stockton, seizing a number of items for forensic examination. He's been charged with 6 counts of aggravated sexual assault and other offences and will appear in court next month. An army of Newcastle Knights players have been named in national squads for the upcoming Rugby League World Cup. Bridget Murphy has more.
4: Samoa confirmed its men's squad today with Francis Manulelua, Jermaine McEwen, Greg Marsiu and Pasami Solo called up. Dom Young will play for England, Tyson Frizzell for Tonga, and Jacob Saifiti will pull on a Fiji jersey. He'll get to play at Hunter Stadium against the Cook Islands. Yesterday, Australia named Bradman Best in its squad, as well as Olivia Higgins and former Knight Jesse Southwell for their women's team. Tonight, New Zealand will announce its team, with Kaelin Ponga and Phoenix Crossland expected to be named.
0: To finance, the Australian share market has lifted today after Wall Street's major indices edged higher. The ASX 200 has closed up 0.6% to end on 8,736. Checking the Hunter's weather now, it's currently 20 degrees in Newcastle, 28 in Scone. Cloudy tomorrow, there'll be a high chance of showers along the coastal fringe, a slight chance elsewhere, wind south to southwesterly. It'll get to a top of 19 degrees in Newcastle, 21 degrees for Scone. And that's the latest ABC News.
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7: Hi there, thanks for your company on Drive this afternoon. We'll be returning shortly to that new immigration policy that was announced by the Federal Coalition a few hours ago. Angus Taylor, the Liberals' leader, is calling it the biggest cut to immigration in the country's history. You'll hear what he's proposing and the reaction to it shortly. Beyond the bare figures, the Coalition would prioritise, it says, visa applicants with appropriate skills, prioritise also working holiday makers, which the Farmers Federation has responded very positively to, but it would also halve Australia's humanitarian intake to 10,000 people. The policy also targets foreign student numbers. And later in the show, well, it's getting warmer and there are some choices to be made. Do you go to the gym or do you go to the beach? What's better for you, exercising in the water or exercising on dry land? It's a big issue that we need to resolve, and we'll try and do that later in the show with Adrian Cunningham, who is your gym and exercise physiologist expert, who'll have a few opinions to share.

0: Bruce Springsteen for you this afternoon. Everybody has a hungry heart on ABC Newcastle Drive, where it's 10 minutes past five.
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0: The Coalition is promising deep cuts as it enters the migration debate with One Nation and Labor. Unveiled earlier today, the plan announced by Angus Taylor and Matt Canavan aims to drive net overseas migration down to 100,000 for 2 years through major changes to graduate, humanitarian and other visa programs. Professor Alan Gamlin is a social scientist specialising in human migration. He's also director of the Australian National University's Migration Hub. Alan, thanks for taking the time today.
3: You're welcome.
0: So Angus Taylor used some powerful language. He harked back to the Howard days and promised the biggest cut to migration in Australia's history. Are there effective and good ideas within the rhetoric, do you think?
3: I think there are some sensible measures in there, but on the whole, I'm not sure that it's well-founded policy. I think there's... So the focus on keeping stability in the permanent program, which has been capped and stable for decades and is fairly well regulated comparatively speaking, is good. So the Coalition's going to keep that at 185. They have announced that they want to cut the humanitarian program. There's not really any good reason to do that. It wouldn't, you know, even if you assume that cutting net overseas migration should be the aim,

0: That's not really going to make a big dent in it. However, the stability in the permanent program is probably sensible. The focus on the temporary program and, making changes there, and particularly on the temporary stock. So they've said they want to reduce the stock of temporary migrants in Australia. That's a good focus. That's what Canada has done, rather than focusing on an annual flow number. Canada has moved to looking at the size of the population, the stock, the population stock, instead of the population flow. And that's just a better sort of long-term measure. And that addresses the problems that really people really care about. So that's which are to do with the temporary stock of people, things to do with social cohesion, because temporary migrants can't they're prevented from integrating, or they can't properly be planned for when it comes to housing and infrastructure, and they can be exploited in the workplace and so forth. So that part of the coalition's policy makes sense, but it's also this focus on making a net overseas migration target is, I think, misguided, because net migration is just a rough measure of all migration. It's arrivals minus departures. So it can grow either by arrivals growing or by departures shrinking. And the problem we've got with net overseas migration at the moment, the reason why it's high, is not really because of arrivals being too high, it's because of departures being too low. And that's because of, for very good reasons, the coalition during the pandemic gave extensions to people on temporary visas, and those were extended further by the Labor government and relaxed further. And that's all still working its way through the system. So we've got a departures problem, a departures issue, and an arrivals cut is not going to address the departures problem. So if you focus on net overseas migration, just say, okay, well, let's get that down by hook or by crook, you're potentially coming up with the wrong solution to the wrong problem.
1: Alan, what about the policy targeting foreign student numbers? I mean, there seems to have been. I was talking to Phil Currie earlier, and he said that he could see the influence of Matt Canavan and the Nationals in trying to hold on to a pool of people on working holiday visas who might be useful in kind of local economic and regional economic terms to make sure that there are enough workers to, manage getting crops in and managing doing the itinerant work that we need. Certainly, there hasn't been the same attitude toward universities and foreign student numbers. It looks like that will be very directly targeted.
0: Yeah, well, so it's a really difficult place politically and just practically for the coalition to be. On the one hand, they've got to sort of fight off vote poaching from One Nation by sounding tough about migration. And on the other hand, they've got to keep their traditional party backers in business happy. And for the Nationals, that's the regional industries, which rely heavily on the backpackers, on the working holiday makers. That's the second biggest temporary migration flow. And then the other big flow is the students. Now, it's easy to take a pot shot at the universities, particularly if you're in opposition. But what really needs to be addressed is the fact that the country is actually dependent on this flow of international students. Now, it's not just the universities that are dependent, but they are. Whether or not that's a good thing is another question. But the country is definitely addicted to this flow, and going cold turkey is a risk. That's not just because of the potential damage to universities. It's also because of the downstream effect. There's a lot of people who employ temporary students on part-time basis while they're studying. The fees that and sort of the spending that international students do funds a whole range of industries as well. So it's shutting that down without careful thought and response to the needs of various stakeholders in the economy, is risky. But certainly, cutting arrivals is going to hurt somebody, and it's not necessarily going to solve the problem of departures, which is the problem that we really need to address at the moment.
1: I mean, you're hearing from Professor Alan Gamlin, who's director of the ANU Migration Hub. Alan, as a social scientist, you've worked on these issues for many years. Have you been fearful of a kind of race to the bottom in the political conversation around immigration in Australia in these days, a kind of a competition between

0: who can be the most hardline and blame migrants the most. And I'm wondering, given the atmosphere, how you see the opposition's policy announced today in light of that.
1: Yes, it is a worry that the parties are sort of trying to outdo each other on plucking a lower number for net overseas migration out of the year. Net overseas migration is just a rough measure, as I said, of all migration. And if we say that net migration is the problem, we're supporting the false conclusion that all migration is problematic, which is clearly not the case. That leads to scapegoating of migrants. In actual fact, the net overseas migration includes some flows that we cannot and should not control, like the movement of Australian citizens. It includes some flows that are already well regulated and have been for decades, like the permanent program. And it includes some flows, particularly the temporary program, that were deregulated about 25 years ago and probably do need some regulatory attention. But probably large arrivals cuts at the moment are probably not the solution to the problem that we have. We have a problem of delayed departures due to the pandemic shock, and then a longer term problem of the size of the temporary program coming out of balance with the permanent program. A sudden kind of potentially destabilizing shock to arrivals by a massive cut to net overseas migration is probably not the best way to solve that. Mm. And I would say, you know, it's not just Australia that's having this issue of a race to the bottom on migration at the moment, but a lot of countries do look to Australia for models of migration policy, because this is something that we're known for. We're known as a country of immigration, have been for a couple of centuries. We do it quite well, do it very well. So, you know, problems with the system aside, we're better than most at managing migration. If we can get it right, we can provide models to the rest of the world. So it is important that Australia gets this right, not just for us, but for a global migration debate, which is really toxic at the moment. And, you know, we learned in the 1930s where that can head if it gets bad.
0: Alan, thanks so much for your time this afternoon.
1: It's a pleasure.
0: Cheers. That's Professor Alan Gamlin. He's a social scientist specialising in human migration, and he's director of the Australian National University's Migration Hub. A prominent refugee support group has been quick to condemn the coalition's new migration policy. Jana Favero is the deputy CEO of the Asylum Seeker Resource Centre. Hi there, Jana.
2: Hello, good afternoon.
0: So the coalition is planning to halve the humanitarian intake to 10,000 people a year. What impact do you think that would have?
2: Oh, halving the humanitarian impact by 10,000 a year, so that's 50%, would have a devastating impact on refugees and their families. At the moment, we have record levels of global displacement around the world. People are fleeing for their lives, and Australia has traditionally proudly had a generous humanitarian intake, and looking to slash that would mean 10,000 less places and safety for refugees in our community. And it would devastate refugees' communities who are looking to reunite with families, people to finally be able to rebuild their lives. And we would lose something that is very precious to our community, and that is welcoming refugees and enabling them to rebuild our lives. It would be absolutely catastrophic and devastating to refugee communities and to the broader Australian community as well.
0: What do you think our political leaders should be focusing on instead then, Jana, in this immigration debate? I mean, clearly there is a kind of popular appetite for reforms of the immigration system.
2: I think what communities are looking for are real solutions to real problems. People are worried about cost of living. People are worried about paying their mortgage. People are worried about education for their kids. And unfortunately, with the increase in right-wing actors and narratives, migrants have become to blame and scapegoating, which isn't accurate. It's not true. By slashing our humanitarian intake by 50%, that's not going to make anyone's life better in Australia. That's not going to be able to make it easier for me to pay the mortgage. So what we want is political leaders to be having a look at the leaders, at the levers that they can control. I mean, we could have a tax on gas, for example. We could have so many other areas that could improve people's standard of living and the real issues that people are concerned about. I don't think migration is the problem.

0: problem. It's just become a political problem and has been weaponized to scapegoat and create fear and division in our community rather than focusing on the fantastic and great things about our multicultural society.
1: Janet, how aware are people who've sought asylum and now live in Australia and their communities of this debate, of these conversations? Do they feel impacted by it?
0: People absolutely feel impacted by it. I find that, you know, one thing that I've learned after 16 years of working at the ASRC is that you have to live through and survive a policy, then you know everything that's happening in the policy. As soon as announcements are ever made around migration, refugee or asylum policy, you know, my phone just starts melting down with people saying, how will this impact me? Because they're worried about what will that mean for me and my family. A lot of people are here, but their families are still overseas in countries such as Iran, in Afghanistan, in Ukraine, and worried about what a slash in the humanitarian intake will mean for them. They are absolutely aware of the policies because the policies impact their lives and impact their ability to move on and how they can live. Also having, the other policy that was announced by the Liberal Party today was a 30-day rule on seeking asylum. So if people don't seek asylum 30 days after arriving in Australia, they would then be denied the right to work. So if you're in this country and something happens overseas, such as people who are in Ukraine when Russia invaded and then have to seek asylum, you could then lose the right to work. You lose your livelihood. So people are really, really conscious of it. There's also been where having people seeking asylum and refugees reporting an increase in racist comments, you're not feeling welcome in their own communities because of the rhetoric. So people seeking asylum and refugees are absolutely impacted not only by the policy but also the narratives and the way that they're being spoken about at the moment.
1: Jana, thank you so much for your time this afternoon.
0: You're welcome.
1: There's Jana Favero, who's the Deputy CEO of the Asylum Seeker Resource Centre, talking about the impacts of these conversations and the policy proposals on the refugee communities here in Australia, and also expressing a view that that would have a devastating effect, the proposal by the Coalition today to halve the humanitarian intake in Australia to 10,000 people a year. On ABC Newcastle Drive, it's 24 minutes past five. Thanks for your company. 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

0: Aretha Franklin with respect, and that takes us to 5:30, which means it's time for news headlines, and Colin Baldwin is with you. Hi there, Colin.
1: Good afternoon, Kylie. Making news this hour, the teenager who was allegedly behind the wheel of a car that crashed into Newcastle Knights fans is set to apply for bail. 18-year-old IndyCar Bambrick Samara Singh is accused of crashing his car into fans waiting to farewell the Knights team bus on Saturday morning, injuring 10 people. The teenager didn't apply for bail on Sunday and it was formally refused. A bail review hearing has now been listed for Friday. Meanwhile, Wall's End MP Sonia Hornery has written to the New South Wales Health Minister calling on the state government to offer trauma support for those who witnessed the crash. Trauma experts say the risk of vicarious trauma is high and those affected should seek help. In other news, the Australian Chamber of Commerce and Industry has warned that the Coalition's proposed cuts to immigration would hurt Australia's economic growth. Under the proposal, net overseas migration would be slashed to 100,000 per year for the first 2 years of a Coalition government, before increasing to 160,000 by the fourth year. And OpenAI's chief strategy officer has apologised to an Australian parliamentary committee after one of the company's models gained unauthorised access to government websites during testing. The incident in June targeted the Medicare portal, but authorities weren't alerted until weeks later. And there'll be more news at 6.
0: Colin, I've got an important question for you.
1: All right, fire away.
0: So when it comes to exercising, do you prefer to exercise in the water or exercise on land? Well, I raise this because I'm going to be chatting to Ado a little bit later in the program about exactly this, the merits of one versus the other.
1: Well, Kylie, I can barely run, let alone swim. So I guess,
0: can
1: you know.
0: Can you do breaststroke?
1: No, Australian crawl. We just had them on.
0: Yeah.

0: that's not really your
1: scene. No, no. Dog paddle. I'm all right with that. No, swimming.
0: But do you feel kind of energized by being in the water, even though you're not doing laps?
1: I feel worn out. But but I think, I'm definitely, I think I'm a land-based exerciser, okay. But I don't. I'm not about to argue with the benefits of exercising in the water. That's
0: okay.
1: For sure.
0: All right. Well, we'll learn more about that later. Thanks so much, Colin.
1: No worries.
0: Time for some traffic news.
2: Traffic.
0: Hi there, Bronwyn Martin.
3: Hello, Kylie. Not too many traffic delays around the Hunter at the moment. There is still some slow northbound traffic, though, on the approach to some roadwork on Maitland Road through Hexham. One northbound lane of Maitland Road closed on the approach to Shamrock Street. It's the left lane that's affected there, so you'll need to get out of that to get past. But once you are through that area, you're getting a good run to Hexham Bridge onto the New England Highway through Taro. Traffic also moving well on the M1 Pacific Motorway between Raymond Terrace and Morisset, and on the Pacific Highway through Tomago as well as on Tomago Road. And no issues for the New England Highway through Maitland, Singleton or Muswellbrook at the moment. To the public transport and some of the Central Coast and Newcastle Line trains still running late after an issue with a freight train at Cowan earlier today, but the trains on the Hunter Line pretty much to time. You can also check the latest using a transport app or transportnsw.info, and the traffic information is at livetraffic.com.
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2: Weather.
0: So a slight chance of a shower on the coast tonight, but near zero chance anywhere else. Winds west to southwesterly, 20 to 30 kilometres an hour, becoming lighter in the late evening. Tomorrow, cloudy with a high chance of showers on the coast, medium chance elsewhere. Winds south to southwesterly, 15 to 20 kilometres an hour. Tending south to southeasterly, 25 to 35 kilometres an hour early in the morning. Overnight, temperatures dipping to between 9 and 13, but daytime, temperatures back to between 17 and 22 degrees, a bit cooler than today. On Thursday, partly cloudy, slight chance of a shower on the coast again, but not much of a chance anywhere else. Winds southeast to southwesterly, 15 to 20 kilometres an hour, and daytime temperatures reaching between 19 and 24 degrees.
4: Barbara Miller here on PM at 6:05. A home, not a hotel. The opposition promises the biggest cuts to immigration in Australian history. Also, after its agent went rogue, an OpenAI executive is grilled at a parliamentary inquiry. And the race to save the tiny northern quoll.
5: We know from looking at other populations that when you have feral cats in the landscape, the population density of this species is 10 times less. And so when it's so low, it's very vulnerable to other threats.
4: Hope you can join me for PM just after the 6 o'clock news.

0: Warren Zevon, direct from Chicago to you this afternoon. Werewolves of London.
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0: 1233. Paul Culliver, hello there.
12: Hello.
0: So, breakfast tomorrow.
12: Yeah.
0: I'm sure you've got all kinds of goodness for us.
12: Yeah.
0: What's the strongest bit of goodness?
12: It's all strong. It's all very strong.
0: That's not a judgment.
12: Can I? I'll start with some show and tell.
0: I love show
12: I've brought
0: and
12: you
0: tell.
12: A prop. It's not a prop, but it yes. is. But it's also a very real item. Can I just hand that over to you?
0: So Paul is handing me an incredibly
12: it's
0: heavy
12: very
0: book.
12: Heavy. This is a real coffee table book.
0: And it's called Australian Theatres and Cinemas.
12: And I've opened it at page 84.
0: Spectacular kind of orange version of the opulent Spanish Baroque interior of the Civic Theatre.
12: Look at that. Was that words you just read, or did you just do that straight off the top of the dome?
0: No, straight off. No, yeah. It's in the book.
12: Okay. I haven't actually read the text yet. No, I just admired the
0: opulent,
12: photo.
0: Opulent Spanish Baroque is not a term that, easily floats around my daily language.
12: Oh, I didn't question it for a second, okay. Except that I did then question it. So what you're holding, a beautiful new publication that's just come out. Gavin John is the photographer. So yes. He's travelled all over Australia taking photos of beautiful theatres and the Civic Theatre Newcastle. Should be no surprise to anyone that's been inside the hallowed theatre of the Civic. Mm. But it's absolutely made the cut and it looks fantastic on page 84 there.
0: The photos are incredible.
12: Yeah.
0: It does look like something from Spain. Or no, but you know what I mean? Like you look at that, you don't think, oh yeah, rural Australia or regional Australia.
12: No, and what I like is that it's interesting, you can leaf through that book and find other examples of very similar places, like I've been to the Athenaeum in Melbourne quite a few times before, and it turns out I think it's like the same designer,
0: so they
12: and
0: were,
12: you can notice that.
0: Would have been built around the same time, I imagine, I'm
12: so.
0: Guessing.
12: So Gavin John visited here, I think we first checked in with him maybe about a year ago.
0: Sorry, I know I'm...
12: Oh!
0: I'm looking at the book and look, here's the James Theatre Community Centre in Dungog, New South Wales.
12: Yeah, there you go.
0: Oh, this is great.
12: So a couple of Hunter inclusions. So Gavin John's going to join us to talk through the great adventures and how he even chose which theatres to go take photos
0: of. So what is his connection to theatres? Is he...
12: He's got a camera, we'll travel.
0: So he's a photographer who just thinks there's something...
12: I think so. Yeah, I don't know. I don't know that he's got a history.
0: Right. Okay.
12: Used to work in theatres or anything like that. I'll find out for you.
0: Do you have any favourite Civic Theatre moments? What's the show that you've been to there that has stayed with you most?
12: Do you know what? I mean, many wonderful productions. Don't want to play favourites, but I will say that just the most electric live experience was actually Rockwiz.
0: All right.
12: Julia Zemiro and Brian Nankervis are just consummate. Showmen and women, if you will.
0: Yes, show people.
12: They are show people. And even though they haven't been

0: on air on SBS for so many years now. If they come back to Newcastle, if you just get a chance to go see Rump, I was levitating out of my chair as someone who loves a good show, but also appreciates the intricacies and magic of good charisma on stage. Mm. Plus all of the music. Plus it was, who do we have? It was Sarah Blasco and Mr. Tim Friedman from the Whitlams and someone else who I'm just forgetting the name of, and I'm sure someone who was in the theatre remembers. But they were secret. They were, so there was an element of surprise in the show as well, because you don't know who the musicians are. Yeah. And they ended up being, I can't remember the third name, but there were three musicians that I love. So that's my answer.
1: I'm struck by how versatile, even though it's very much a ye olde civic theatre and you walk in and you do feel like you've been transported back in time. I've seen, you know, rock performances there. I've seen musical theatre there. Mm. But I also saw a Bangara dance performance there.
0: Great.
1: And I was right, you know, on the, if you sit toward the front of a performance like that, the dancers are all, you can almost touch the dancers. I mean, it's incredible how inclusive it is, you know, even though you think about modern theatre, I don't think about it very often, but you think about it as being, you know, without the proscenium arch and without the stage and, you know, people performing in the centre. But there's something really versatile about the Civic that draws you in. And I remember the director of that dance group came out at the end and said that how blown away they were to be performing in that space.
0: Yeah.
1: And there was a moment of real mutual appreciation for, you know, the history of the Civic, but also the future. I mean, it was just beautiful, amazing.
0: Yeah, it's a special thing. And I think I, because I'm drawn to do these things, I've never looked up, I would like to get a ranking of just capacity of theatres in Australia, because I imagine Civic is actually surprisingly high up there, because I think it's what 1200-ish, and I think that most theatres are actually not that big. That would be my inclination. Anyway, so we'll celebrate the Civic a bit tomorrow morning.
1: Well, that's a great,
0: through this beautiful coffee table book all about Australian theatres.
1: Can I borrow the book just for a few hours?
0: You certainly can. You may. I need
1: it. Can I take it back home overnight?
0: No, I need it back for the interview.
1: Okay,
0: and you don't come in as early as me.
1: Sorry.
0: Nina Oyama's part of Class Clowns. You might have caught the first episode on ABC iView. Very funny, because Dave Hughes is her classmate in Class Clowns, and I have some questions about whether Dave Hughes has to answer any questions about the taxation system, negative gearing and that kind of thing as part of the new ABC program.
1: Challenging.
0: So that will come up, this new show fronted by Julia Morris on ABC TV. We'll get into that. Plus, on a very serious note, we're going to look at some new funding flowing through for crisis support, crisis accommodation right here in Newcastle. One of the ministers responsible, in fact, the special envoy, I should say, for social housing and homelessness, talking through some of those supports coming through in the region.
1: A great deal of variety on the show.
0: We always strive.
1: And sorry, I have just stumbled across the Jetty Memorial Theatre in Coffs Harbour.
0: Never been.
1: Which is where I saw Cheech and Chong when I was like 9, and my brother smuggled me into it.
0: I was about to ask whether the audience were as assisted in their state.
1: It was Coffs Harbour in the 80s.
0: Yeah.
1: Beautiful. Thanks so much, Paul.
0: Thank you, Kylie.
1: That's Paul Culliver. And a bit of an update. Sounds like a good show. Hope you can catch that one. Coming up, exercising on land versus exercising in the water. What do you think? What do you prefer? Maybe you can text me on 0487991233, or you can call on 1300331233. I'm going to be speaking to our exercise guru, Adrian Cunningham, about exactly that shortly.

0: excess and disappears. Nice, actually, today we've had Jimmy Barnes to start the show and in excess toward the end with a bit of Aussie crawl along the way. It's been an Australian flavour today, and hasn't it been good to hear it all? Coming up, we're going to be talking about exercising on land versus exercising in the water. If you have strong views, strong experiences that you'd like to share, I'd love to hear from you. You can text me on 0487 99 1233 or give us a call on 1300 33 1233.
1: What do you get when you put a bunch of comedians, criminologists and Australia's most compelling crimes on telly together? You'll have to wait and see, won't you? Join me, Julia Zamiro, as we dig into false confessions, criminal profiles and the cases the country never quite got over. Turns out, funny people ask the best questions. All new Crime Night, streaming now on ABC iView.
0: Oh, it's that time. We're going to be talking about exercise, feeling good, the energy you get from getting outside, doing a bit of exercise, moving around. How easy is it? How hard is it? How do you find it? And I thought today, given the weather is warming up, we should talk about maybe wanting to get out into the sun and the surf for your exercise. Exercise physiologist Adrian Cunningham is with me to guide us through these choices. Hi there, Ado.
2: Hey, Kylie.
0: So I'm wondering, any listeners who are water babies, I'd love to hear from you. When it comes to exercise, are you relieved when it's time to reach for your goggles rather than your weights? Maybe you're a water walker, which to me is one of the most mysterious and wonderful things you can be in the water.

0: which you used to see all the time at Newcastle Ocean bars. So I really want to hear from you because I want to know about the kind of meditative and gossipy aspects of travelling back and forth, lapping the ocean baths with a mate, solving the problems of the world. It's a uniquely, to me, it's a uniquely Newcastle thing. I'm sure they do it in other places, but I've only ever seen it here. Ado, let's dive into the deep end today. Where do you find
1: that
0: it?
1: That was a good one.
0: Did you like that?
1: Yeah,
0: it's
1: very subtle. I did.
0: Where do you find it easiest to feel fit?
1: Easiest to feel fit for me? I would say when I'm doing the things that I love, the things that like fill my soul. And I guess like to answer your question, land versus water based. And we spoke into surfing and I was having a conversation with a client today and we were speaking about he's trying to come back to surfing with a few different ailments, neck wise, shoulders, back. And we were talking into what you just said as well, which was the meditation or the meditative aspect of being in the ocean, right? Because there's so many different moving parts. You've got to have water awareness, wave awareness. You're thinking about when that next set's coming or where you're swimming, who's around. And you're also looking at where you are. And so you don't only have that, the sensory aspect of being in the water, especially if it's cold, the sand under your feet, but then you're also so present. So naturally, you're not really thinking about all the things that would usually not matter at the time. So for me, when I feel my most fit is when I'm surfing, I'm moving well, I'm sleeping well, and I think that's come back to our conversation a few weeks ago as well. What creates a healthy nervous system and what creates regulation is good sleep, good people, socialization, nature, adventure, being outside.
0: And even if you're in the water and you're not doing laps, right, but you're maybe with the grandkids and you're in the water's edge, you're being moved around gently. You've got to work on your balance.
1: Yeah,
0: you've got to, you know, there's always habit stacking with it, right?
1: Yeah, for sure. And I think even just that sensory input from the sand, like walking in barefoot, like so many people forget the fact of like, and just a quick little bit of anatomy. You've got like 24, 26 articulations in the bottom of the feet, right? But we wear these protective shoes our whole life and we wonder why we then have problems that stem up our whole body because we're not allowing our bodies were designed to like be there for us and stabilize and protect and be there for strength and stability. And we then wear equipment to get rid of what our bodies were designed to do. So imagine walking around on the sand, being in the water. I've got a client who just unfortunately is semi-paraplegic and now one of his three appointments that he sees me with, and to answer your question, what's better, land or water-based? It's like he sees me in the gym and we do the strength work that's specific. You know, what's specific to your goals? What do you enjoy? Because what you enjoy the most you should do first of all, because you're going to do it more often, you're going to do it more consistently. There's a time and a place for strength and resistance training, but imagine being in the water, feeling the sand, the baths under your feet. It's also partial weight bearing too. So for someone that already can't stand or walk, it's like next level, right?
0: So there's also, I mean, lots of physios, as you no doubt are very aware, have their own pools. You know, there's lots of rehab centres and physios where there you can now choose to go and do some of your rehab, some of your rebuilding in the water. And that's a very different experience to being at the beach.
1: Yeah.
0: But there's a weightlessness to it, isn't there? And there's maybe an ease to it that means you don't feel the same level of fatigue as you might if you were working on the machines without any water.
1: Yeah, 100%. And that's, I think that's where hydrotherapy comes into place for a rehab perspective, but also as we age, like our body's ability to tolerate that amount of stress becomes less. So being able to still move for the longer period instead of being full weight bearing and then, you know, whether we've got pain points or injuries or things that get in the way, you then, like, you can't move for as long. Movement gives you energy, right? So if we can do it for longer periods in the day, we're going to create more energy. So that's where the pool and, I mean, the bars are great because you're not only in the sun, you're in the salt water, your skin, like it just has so many little benefits. But
0: and it feels adventurous. Like
1: exactly.
0: I was thinking for me the difference between, you know, and I really like regular exercise.

0: might be able to still get down to New Eden.
1: I did. I just had a swim before I got down here. It was epic. I was like, need a salt here.
0: Oh, nice. Yeah. Hey, listen, thanks for coming along today.
1: Cool.
0: It's Adrian Cunningham, who is our resident exercise physiologist and gym owner, talking about the benefits, the real benefits of getting out into the water this summer.

0: And Man I Need on ABC Newcastle Drive. Thanks so much for your company this afternoon. I wanted to mention that Paul Culliver on Breakfast Tomorrow will be talking to Chris Minns. You've already heard a response from him to calls for a state-led community mental health response to what happened on the Link Road to Sydney on Saturday. That was Sonia Hornery, the local MP, saying there needs to be directed support for that community and for anyone who witnessed what went on there. So that will be interesting. There are always lots of questions for the Premier, but you'll hear that interview tomorrow morning on Paul Culliver's show. Thanks for your company. It's 6 o'clock news time.
1: Adam Storey with ABC News. The Coalition is proposing to massively cut Australia's temporary migration intake by about 650,000 people over 4 years. With details, Evelyn Manfield in Canberra.
2: The Coalition wants to make deep cuts to bridging, temporary graduate and student visas in a reduction to migration, it says, would take pressure off roads, infrastructure, schools and housing. As part of its migration policy, if elected, the opposition would cut net overseas migration from its current level of about 292,000 to 100,000 in the first 2 years, climbing to 160,000 in 4 years. Labor's target is 225,000 people by 2028, while One Nation is vowing to push migration into negative territory before pursuing a NOM cap of 130,000.
1: The teenager who was allegedly behind the wheel of a car that crashed into Newcastle Knights fans is set to apply for bail. The 18-year-old is accused of crashing his car into fans waiting to farewell the Knights team bus on Saturday morning, injuring 10 people. He's facing 9 charges, the most serious being 3 counts of dangerous driving occasioning grievous bodily harm. The teenager didn't apply for bail on Sunday and it was formally refused. A bail review hearing has now been listed for Friday. Police say they're reviewing missing persons cases in New South Wales and Queensland after the body of a woman was found partially submerged in a trough in the state's north. Tweed Byron police were called to Terrigan at about 20 kilometres southwest of Mwillimbah just after 11 yesterday. Detective Inspector Matt Zimmer says it's difficult to tell how long the remains had been submerged in the water. He says police are treating the death as suspicious.
3: We are checking our missing persons register both in New South Wales and in Queensland. As I mentioned, the body is quite in an advanced state of decomposition and at this point in time we're unable to establish any link between the body and any missing person.
1: A senior OpenAI representative says its breaches of Australian government websites was completely unacceptable. Last month, it was revealed an autonomous agent from OpenAI gained unauthorised access to a Medicare statistics portal. Jason Kwan has told a parliamentary inquiry the response should also have been handled better and the affected

0: parties should have been contacted earlier. He says the company has work to do to regain the trust of the Australian people.
1: I want to begin with an apology. During internal training and evaluation, our models accessed Australian government websites in ways they were not directed to. That should not have happened. We also should have handled our response better. We are sorry.
0: The trial of Alan Jones has heard allegations the broadcaster kissed a 17-year-old on his lips, leaving him scared after inviting the boy to stay at his Southern Highlands property. Isabel Rowe reports.
2: Alan Jones has pleaded not guilty to 21 charges of indecent assault and sexual touching, including a charge of indecent assault towards a young man known as Complainant A. The man has told the New South Wales local court today he wrote to Alan Jones as a 13-year-old, asking for help for his struggling single mother. Mr. Jones spoke to a bank about remortgaging the family's home and paid building costs before inviting the boy to his farm stay when he was 17 years old. The man says Mr. Jones kissed him on the mouth and touched his backside. The complainant says he felt violated and scared but didn't want to cause a scene for fear of Mr. Jones's support being withdrawn. He'll continue giving evidence tomorrow.
0: Nepal has ended the search and rescue operation for those still missing after the devastating flood in August that killed more than 1,400 people. At least 5,285 people, including a number of Australians, are still missing after the flood. Authorities are considering how to legally declare the missing dead in order to allow their families and relatives to complete insurance, banking and other legal formalities. To sport, and all-rounder Cameron Green looks likely to miss the first cricket test of the South Africa series starting on Friday in Durban because of injury. Green strained an abdominal muscle batting in the final 50-over match against South Africa and took no part in the two-day trial game on the weekend. If Green misses out, then youngster Cooper Connolly or Nick Maddison are likely to be called into the side. Green returned to form with a century and half-century in Australia's most recent test series against Bangladesh. To the weather forecast for the state tomorrow, isolated showers along the coast and on the ranges tending to be scattered along the north coast. There's the chance of thunderstorms in the far northeast. It'll be dry and sunny across the west. The chance of showers in Sydney tonight with an overnight low of 14. That'll be followed by a cloudy day with a chance of showers and a top of 19. Cloudy on Thursday with a slight chance of a morning shower 20. Sunny on Friday and 23. That's the latest ABC News at 6:05.
3: Good evening. Welcome to PM. I'm Barbara Miller on Gadigal Land in Sydney. Tonight, a home, not a hotel. The opposition promising the biggest cuts to immigration in Australian history. After its agent went rogue, an OpenAI executive fronts a parliamentary inquiry and the race to save the tiny northern quoll.
4: It's not just because they're cute and fluffy, but they've got a really important role to play in the landscape. All these species have evolved together, there's a balance, and it's just about restoring that balance.
3: Declaring Australia should be a home, not a hotel, the federal opposition leader Angus Taylor has outlined the coalition's long-awaited migration policy. The coalition said if elected, it would reduce net overseas migration to 100,000 in the first 2 years before gradually increasing it again to level off at 160,000 by year four.
5: What we are proposing today is the biggest cut to immigration in the history of this country. That is what is necessary right now, given the failures of the Labor government. That will take pressure off roads, off schools, off infrastructure, off houses.
3: Let's get into some of the details of the policy announcement with Evelyn Manfield, political reporter in Canberra. Evelyn, thanks for joining us. It seems temporary visa holders would be most impacted by these cuts. Just talk us through the numbers, if you would.
6: Yeah, Barb, the proposal here from the coalition is to cut temporary migration by about 650,000 visas or people over 4 years. So the biggest cuts are going to come from bridging and temporary protection visas. So that will drop from around 414,000 to 20,000. Then you've got people on temporary graduate visas. That is going to be hugely cut as well, from around 270,000 to just 10,000. So there'll be some limited options there for people in areas like health and

0: and education. Student visas, they'll get a slashing as well by around 73,000. So this is all part of this discussion more broadly we've been having about net overseas migration. And you went through some of those numbers earlier, but just to recap, it's a dramatic cut in the first year, a cap of 100,000, and then eventually in year four, getting it to 160,000. After that, the plan is to base it on housing completion, so still a lot more discussion to have in that space. As for the budget impact, the opposition is saying that this will be neutral. They're yet to release their proper costings. They say they'll do that before the election. We didn't get those today, but of course we'll be keeping a close eye on that in reaction to Barbara.
1: Yeah, as you see, really quite dramatic cuts foreseen there. But the coalition is saying pubs will be staffed, fruit picked and homes built under this plan. What details did we hear there?
0: Yeah, this is essentially some response to concern that we were getting from regional communities who rely on backpackers in tourism industries and, food agricultural areas as well. So what the coalition is proposing as part of this is to reverse this ballot system for extending your working holiday visa that Labor put forward just recently. So their proposal is to have this ballot, and that would be for people wanting to extend to a second year. That'd be capped at 45,000, down from 57,000. And then the third year places would be capped at 5,000, down from 31,000. The coalition has said, nope, we're not going to go ahead with that. What we're going to propose is to treat regional communities and cities very differently in terms of where backpackers go. So they're going to raise fees for people extending their visa unless you're going out to a regional community. So the idea there is to ease those concerns from regional workforces. Not just that, but in terms of other sort of workplace related categories, they're also creating what's going to be called a skilled project visa. 15,000 people a year. Those visas are going to be specifically tied to major projects. And in terms of skilled visas, temporary ones, they're also proposing to increase that actually by 60,000 people.
1: And migration, of course, has increasingly become a hot button issue. The government and the coalition hope not to see voters to One Nation over it. And Angus Taylor today was keen to demonstrate that he understood voters' concerns.
2: They're frustrated. In many cases, they're angry. And I get it. There's good reason to be angry. We saw interest rates go up again last week. We've seen small businesses just being punished by this country. We've seen new taxes being imposed. We've seen a loss of control of our borders. And Australians are angry. And I share that view. I share that.
1: Evelyn, you've spoken about how the coalition's proposal differs from the government's in terms of backpackers, but in broad terms, how does what they've outlined today compare to what we've heard from Labor and One Nation?
0: I think the useful sort of measure to look at when comparing is this net overseas migration, which, as we've been talking about so much over recent weeks, is the number of people coming into Australia for 12 months or more, minus those leaving. So the current NOM, as we're calling it, is 292,000. What Labor has put forward for NOM is 245,000 and then getting to 225 by 2028. What One Nation is proposing is much more dramatic. They want to get migration into negative territory and then have this ceiling eventually of 130,000. So, look, Pauline Hanson today has claimed that she is driving this migration debate, leading the major parties into this migration discussion. Certainly, as you said, it is a very hot topic politically, and this context of what, in particular, One Nation is proposing in light of how they're succeeding in the polls at the moment is really important context to consider when you look at what the major parties are putting forward.
1: Evelyn Manfield in Canberra. Well, let's get some reaction to the coalition's migration proposals. Labor warns the proposed changes could see some sectors suffer mass worker shortages, and industry reaction has been mixed, as Angus Randall reports.
3: For opposition leader Angus Taylor, action on migration is simple.
2: The numbers have to come down and the standards have to go up.
3: Speaking before the Coalition's policy announcement, Veterans Affairs Minister Matt Keogh said the opposition's migration policy would be catastrophic for the Australian economy.
4: I think the Coalition's going to have to explain why it wants to smash the Australian economy with this approach. And it needs to say to the Australian people, you know, which hospitals are now not going to have enough staff to operate.
3: One Nation has pledged to put net overseas migration into the negatives over 3 years. Party spokesman and former UK MP Tom Hunt says the Coalition is acting out of desperation.
5: One Nation and Pauline, we have credibility on immigration. We can be trusted on immigration. You know we'll deliver on it.
3: International students are firmly in the Coalition's sights. The opposition wants to eliminate temporary graduate visas, which allow most international students to live and work in Australia for up to 3 years after they graduate. Angus Taylor says graduates would need to go home and apply for a temporary skilled visa if they wanted to remain in Australia after their studies. Phil Honeywood is the CEO of the International Education Association of Australia. He says every country competing with Australia for international students allows them to stay for a few years post-graduation.
6: These young people often, they want to try before they buy. They want to use their Australian qualification to get a skill in our economy before they even go back home, or we have the chance to pick the best and the brightest and say, look, you can stay here.
3: The Coalition proposals would cut the number of international students at Australian universities to below 25% of total enrolments. Phil Honeywood says such a drop in student intake would have dire financial consequences.
6: Without that income, our universities are really going to be in incredible financial strain.
3: Under the proposal, the amount of working holiday maker visas, often known as backpacker visas, would still be cut, but at a slower rate than other visa types. Nationals leader Matt Canavan says this visa is not part of what he sees as the problem with the current system.
7: The people invariably in that program are working, it's in their title, and they're often working in remote and rural and regional parts of our country where they're not the same housing pressures in our cities.
3: The head of the National Farmers Federation, Michael Gurin, says his industry can't fill a lot of that workforce locally, so he's glad to see working holiday maker visas supported by the Coalition.
8: A very important step in the right direction, and we're now calling for the government and all political parties to back the broader reform to recognise and understand fully the needs of food security in Australia, the needs of regional Australia, and the needs of those family farms that produce that food we take for granted every day.
3: Angus Taylor says under his government, migration limits would be linked to housing completions, aiming to reduce stress on housing supply. Tim Reardon is the chief economist of the Housing Industry Association. He says demand for housing is so high, it could take years before the effects of lower migration would be felt in the housing supply figures.
9: The growth in population over recent years has been unsustainable from a housing supply perspective. And even with migration lowered significantly, we will continue to build homes at capacity for at least the next 2 years.
3: Tim Reardon says the construction industry is a heavy employer of both highly skilled migrants and relatively low-skilled labour. So for him, it's less about the exact migration numbers and more about predictable migration policy.
9: We are concerned about a boom-bust cycle. We've certainly seen other countries, such as the United Kingdom and Canada, move to zero migration policies, and that's something that we should be concerned about, and certainly not something that is supportive of a stable and reliable economy.
3: Master Builders Australia has welcomed the move to prioritise skilled migrants, but is awaiting more detail. One area of concern is the significant reduction in the number of bridging visas, which allows someone to stay in Australia while they await a decision on their visa. Angus Taylor says applicants should head back overseas while they wait, but Master Builders CEO Danita Warne worries any system that forces a migrant to leave the country before they can apply for their next visa could add needless complications.
10: What if we have, for example, an international student that has graduated building and construction? We want them to work straight away. Could we, instead of having to leave the country and come back, can they in fact just change visas? They are the types of conversations we'll need to have with the Coalition.
1: That's the CEO of Master Builders, Danita Warne, Angus Randall reporting there. Condolences are being offered tonight to families family and friends of an Australian soldier killed in a military vehicle rollover in the Northern Territory. The 28-year-old man died yesterday and five other soldiers were injured at the Mount Bundy training area southeast of Darwin. The number of soldiers killed in training in recent years has prompted a campaign to build a national memorial in Canberra to honour their sacrifice. But so far, it doesn't have funding. Rachel Hayter reports.
11: About 100 kilometres southeast of Darwin is the Mount

0: Bundy training area. The former cattle station is now a more than 100,000-hectare live-fire training site used by the Australian and US militaries. It was there yesterday afternoon 28-year-old Australian soldier Corporal Brendan Hannam was killed in a military vehicle rollover. The young man's untimely death acknowledged today by Chief of Army Lieutenant General Susan Coyle.
1: My heart goes out to his family, as well as to his mates, the unit, and across broader Army as well. It hits home. It's like they're your own kids.
0: Five other Army personnel were also injured in the rollover. The Northern Territory Chief Minister, Leah Finocchiaro, says emergency services responded to the crash.
2: The Northern Territory supported two injured evacuations by helicopter to Royal Darwin Hospital at about 7:30 last night, and another three by plane at about 9:30.
0: The Northern Territory Police Commissioner, Martin Dole, has confirmed his officers are helping with the investigation.
3: We have sent police resources to the training facility to assist defence in those investigations.
0: The Chief of Army says military police and the Land Accident Investigation Board will investigate, and the process will take some time. The Minister for Defence Personnel, Matt Keogh, says military training safety is already being examined.
4: We also have been making sure that our training systems are fit for purpose and that training is conducted in the safest way possible, and that's something that we've engaged with Army and the entire Defence Force around.
0: In a statement, the Prime Minister Anthony Albanese says the nation's thoughts are with the family, friends and colleagues of all the soldiers involved, and there are no safe or easy days for those who serve in our country's name. Defence Minister Richard Marles says we've experienced a tragic loss of one of our finest soldiers. Opposition Leader Angus Taylor also offered his condolences.
5: Warfighters put their lives on the line even when they're not in combat.
0: CEO of the Peacekeepers and Peacemakers Veterans Association, Rod Henderson, says the death is a foreseen tragedy.
6: This is going to keep happening, unfortunately. The ADF does a great job at protecting its troops, but the reality of training is that it's risky.
0: This is the second death of an Australian soldier this year. Warrant Officer Class 2 Lachlan Muddle from the Special Air Service Regiment died during a training exercise in Jervis Bay in May. There's currently no national memorial for ADF soldiers who have died in training accidents. The Peacekeepers and Peacemakers Veterans Association has been spearheading a campaign to build one on Anzac Parade in Canberra. They have placeholder approval from the National Capital Authority, but no funding to make it happen.
6: As of today, no. I had a meeting with Minister Keogh some months ago, and whilst he is supportive of the project and has put his support behind us, he suggested that they will need to see a significant funding by the Australian community or the defence community before government can make funds available.
0: What's your reaction to that, given how many Australian soldier deaths we've seen in training? It's been a long time, thankfully, since an Australian was killed in war, but we've had a number of deaths in training.
6: Yeah, look, it's disappointing, obviously. This number that we need for the project, as per our project plan, is in the vicinity of $6 to $8 million. It's a rounding error for the way they do maths here in Canberra. $6 to $8 million could be someone's travel budget.
0: The Australian War Memorial's mandate is limited to honouring the deaths of personnel killed in war, not in training. But in 2016, a plaque was unveiled in the memorial's commemorative area, remembering the sacrifice of Australians who've died in training exercises.
7: Rachel Hayter reporting. Good to be with you on PM. I'm Barbara Miller, and all the programs, you can catch them live or later on ABC Listen. Two weeks after news broke that a rogue AI agent from OpenAI had hacked a Medicare website, a senior executive from the company has fronted a federal parliamentary inquiry. Chief Strategy Officer Jason Kwon's appearance before the Joint Select Committee on Artificial Intelligence, being held in Sydney, began with an apology.
8: During internal training and evaluation, our models accessed Australian government websites in ways they were not directed to. That should not have happened. We also should have handled our response better. We are sorry, and we know we have work to do to rebuild.

0: trust with the Australian people.
1: PM's Alison Chow has been following the hearing. Alison, a pretty contrite Jason Kwan there. What did he say to the committee to try and assure them that OpenAI was, as he said, committed to doing that work to rebuild trust?
2: Well, Barbara, Jason Kwan is one of the company's US executives who's flown out to appear before this committee, and he's reiterated what the company said last month and apologised again for this hack that saw multiple Australian government websites accessed or potentially accessed in an unauthorised way by a rogue AI agent. And Jason Kwan has said additional monitoring has been put in place since the Medicare hack. He says training models are now being monitored in real time during tests, and that an alarm is triggered if they interact with the internet in a way that they're not supposed to.
1: One of the reasons it caused so much alarm here was because it had taken OpenAI several months to inform authorities. What did he have to say on that front?
2: Well, this was a big source of contention this afternoon. OpenAI's executive was really grilled over who knew what and when regarding the Medicare hack, and Senator David Pocock led some of that questioning. Here's a little bit of that exchange between Senator Pocock and Jason Kwan from OpenAI.
3: I mean, I assume someone in your government relations teams or someone in your company has mobile phone numbers of ministers and various people in government. How come there wasn't that contact? Why did you just send an email to some arbitrary department email?
4: So, again, I think that on retrospect, we should have done what you were suggesting. And so the reason why it happened the way that it did is I think people were thinking about this as a technical situation and they wanted to contact the technical counterparties, but it's not good enough.
2: Now, Jason Kwan says that OpenAI had learned its lesson, that it was better to inform impacted parties even if there was limited information available. And he acknowledged the process of notifying Australian authorities about the hack was unsatisfactory, that the delay in informing people was too long and that information should have been shared much sooner, but also agreed that the processes informing people internally in the company about the hack could have been a lot better. And he said he wanted to make sure something like this doesn't happen again.
1: And OpenAI is kind of the headline act because of this incident, but they're not the only ones fronting the committee, are they?
2: That's right. Tech company Anthropic also had a representative giving evidence at today's AI inquiry, although about half of that was in-camera evidence or close to the public. But during the public session, Anthropic's head of safeguards, Dave Orr, also spoke about what would happen if his company had been involved in an accidental hacking event like the one that occurred with OpenAI and Medicare. And he says if that happened, the Australian government would be notified within days, that they have a policy around this notification process to victims. And Mr. Orr also says that the company has not found any instances of its models breaching any Australian sites. This afternoon, representatives from Google and Microsoft have also appeared before the inquiry, and they've been discussing issues around security, data centres, and also copyright laws for creators.
1: Alison Chow there. The northern quoll is small, cute, and quite hard to catch. That's partly because of the wild terrain the marsupial inhabits, and partly because predators have reduced the northern quoll's numbers so much that it's now endangered. Conservationists in North Queensland have now built a sanctuary to try to ensure the species' survival. Baz Ruddick reports.
5: In the dead of night, a team of ecologists are checking traps. They're looking for the northern quoll. Around 35 centimetres in length, it's furry, spotted and undeniably adorable. It does, however, have very sharp teeth.
6: We're chasing those females. They might have a slightly restricted home range at the moment while they've got bubs on board.
5: The northern quoll is the smallest of Australia's four quoll species. It's earned a reputation as one of the most ferocious. But finding the animal is no easy feat.
6: As you saw, northern quolls can inhabit some pretty gnarly country, so it can be a pretty challenging project to be out there scrambling around those rocky, bouldery hills. So, yeah, fending off green ants as we go.
5: That's Felicity Lotelier, a senior ecologist with the Australian Wildlife Conservancy. The organisation wants to relocate around 20 females with young to a 950-hectare fenced, predator-free safe haven.
6: Part of this reintroduction

0: section we've identified four broad source populations.
1: The animal was once abundant and had an unbroken habitat range from southeast Queensland up to the top of the continent, across the Northern Territory and west to the Pilbara. John Konoski is the Chief Science Officer with the AWC. He says cats, foxes, pigs and habitat loss have all played a role in the downfall of the species.
2: In Australia, we've caused so much damage to the environment in the last 100, 150 years. The loss of these small to medium-sized mammals is the thing that's happened right across the continent.
1: Even the invasive cane toad has played a role. The quoll has developed a taste for the poisonous amphibian. The haven is cat-free.
2: If this reintroduction is successful, it will be the only population of the northern quoll on the mainland where there's no feral cats. We know from looking at other populations that when you have feral cats in the landscape, the population density of this species is 10 times less.
1: The haven's fence keeps predators out, but the animals inside can escape. By design, it is an exclosure rather than an enclosure. The idea is that once a population has established within it, the quolls will move out freely and repopulate the surrounding areas. John Konoski again.
2: So we aim to get a thriving population going in the safe haven, and then the quolls will naturally disperse over the fence into the landscape. They've already started doing it a little bit early, and we're hoping that by 2050 they've repopulated the entire Cowan and Seaview ranges, which is the ranges between Townsville and Ingham.
1: For the conservationists behind the project, restoring the quoll is about more than saving a single species.
0: It's not just because they're cute and fluffy, but they've got a really important role to play in the landscape. All these species have evolved together, there's a balance, and it's just about restoring that balance.
1: Over the next 3 years, the population inside the safe haven will be closely monitored and more animals will be added.
0: For me, at the end of the day, when I have northern quolls popping down to the homestead and sniffing around our chook pen, that'll be a sign that this has been successful to me.
1: 3 years ago, another native marsupial, the northern bettong, moved into the enclosure and is now thriving. The hope is the ferocious northern quoll will play nice with its new neighbour and follow suit.
3: Baz Ruddock there, and there's some cute photos of the northern quoll in Bazzy's online piece. That's PM for this Tuesday. I'm Barbara Miller. Have a great evening. Good night.

0: Adam Storey with ABC News. The Australian Chamber of Commerce and Industry has warned the Coalition's proposed cuts to immigration would hurt Australia's economic growth. Under the proposal, net overseas migration will be slashed to 100,000 per year for the first 2 years of a Coalition government before increasing to 160,000 by the fourth year. The plan includes cutting 650,000 temporary visas over 4 years, including abolishing temporary graduate visas and cutting the student visa intake. Chief Executive Andrew McKellar says the policy goes against what the economy needs.
1: The reality is that if we are going to cut levels of migration to the extent that the coalition says that it will, that will undermine the growth rate of the Australian economy and our future growth potential, and that is not a good thing.
0: Two soldiers remain in hospital following a fatal vehicle rollover at a military training base in the Northern Territory's Top End yesterday afternoon. The Australian Defence Force has identified the 28-year-old soldier who died in the crash as Corporal Brendan Hannam. The ADF says the incident will be investigated by military police and the Land Accident Investigation Board. Chief of Army Lieutenant General Susan Coyle says five others in the vehicle were flown to hospital in Darwin yesterday afternoon.
2: Two remain in hospital in a stable condition in Darwin, and the other three are currently in Robertson Barracks in our hospital ward being monitored.
0: A friend of accused double murderer Beau Lamar Condon has told a jury how he went into damage control after using a photo of flowers from the internet to falsely suggest he received them from one of his alleged victims. Victoria Pingelly reports.
3: The former New South Wales police officer is on trial for the murders of Sydney couple Jesse Baird and Luke Davies in 2024. The 31-year-old has pleaded not guilty and his lawyers will argue self-defence. Acting Sergeant Nicole Harvill told the court Mr. Lamar Condon was monitoring Mr. Baird's Spotify playlist in 2023 after their relationship ended. She said he posted a photo of flowers taken from the internet on Instagram suggesting Mr. Baird had sent them. When Mr. Baird confronted Mr. Lamar Condon, she said he went into damage control, taking the photo to a florist and asking them to copy the bouquet exactly to say it was for his mother.
0: The head of the Executive Council of Australian Jewry says tomorrow will be a solemn day for the Jewish community around the world. In response to vigils planned across New South Wales tomorrow, Alex Rifkin says the day belongs to the victims and is asking people to leave that day alone. Mr. Rifkin says October 7 will be a day of reflection for his community, particularly seeing the domestic impact of overseas affairs.
4: The Premier has said to me personally that he understands that these protests have a kind of incubator effect on violent extremism, and that these gatherings lead to greater outputs of anti-Semitism in our state. I know he doesn't want this protest to be going ahead. I know the police don't want it to be going ahead. But we're a nation of laws, and if they can't be stopped, they can't be stopped.
0: The Fly Dubai co-pilot who stabbed his captain in an alleged attempt to crash a plane on the way to Tel Aviv last week was in New Zealand 7 years ago to complete a portion of his flight training. In a statement, New Zealand police say the man was in New Zealand between November 2018 and May 2019 on a six-month student visa. Police are reviewing records and undertaking inquiries about the time he spent in New Zealand. Israel has said the co-pilot underwent Islamist radical indoctrination and is being questioned still in the United Arab Emirates. The literacy campaign group PEN America says a record number of books were banned in US public schools during the last academic year. More than 12,000 bans were recorded, with the vast majority in Texas and Florida, as the BBC's Ella Bicknell reports.
5: Themes of race, sexuality and gender identity remain among the most common reasons why books are challenged, with artificial intelligence increasingly being used to identify books for removal. Alongside the usual suspects, including Margaret Atwood's The Handmaid's Tale and works by Stephen King, there's been an increase in bans of Japanese manga. And Charlotte Bronte's classic Jane Eyre appeared on the list for the very first time. PEN America says school libraries are facing an era of escalating censorship, with most book bans going unreported.
0: To the weather forecast for the state tomorrow, isolated showers along the coast and on the ranges tending to be scattered along the north coast. There's also the chance of thunderstorms in the far northeast, and it'll be dry and sunny across the west. There's the chance of showers in Sydney tonight with an overnight low of 14. That'll be followed by a cloudy day with a chance of showers and a top of 19. Cloudy on Thursday with a slight chance of a morning shower, a top of 20. Sunny on Friday and 23. 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
6: Music. Our thoughts and prayers are with the family who are obviously devastated by this loss, and of course the support of our entire community is there for all of our service personnel who will be feeling this loss immensely.
7: Details begin to emerge about how a 28-year-old Australian soldier died at the huge Mount Bundy training complex in the Top End. It's the second soldier to die in an Australian training exercise this year. And a new search in the dense scrubland of WA Southwest for a missing daughter and granddaughter caught up in a doomsday cult.
8: I felt good actually doing something out there, making a path clear to do the search. It felt good.
7: My name's Alex Barwick. You're listening to Australia Wide, coming to you from Arinda Country in Mbantua Alice Springs. We start the program in the midst of the ongoing debate about what Australia's migration intake should look like in the coming years. The opposition has finally revealed its plan. One Nation was first to share its intention to slash migration. The government followed suit in mid-September with a focus on international students and their families and on backpackers. But the opposition is describing its plan as the biggest cut to immigration in the history of the country. Under their proposal, net overseas migration would be reduced to 100,000 per year for the first 2 years of a coalition government, before increasing to 160,000 by the fourth year. Here's opposition leader Angus Taylor.
9: That will take pressure off roads, off schools, off infrastructure, off houses. And that will ensure that our country has the breathing space it needs after the record levels of immigration under Labor.
7: But how would the opposition's plan affect regional Australia, where migrants so often fill professional gaps in healthcare, power, agriculture, and play a key role in tourism? Deputy Liberal leader Jane Hume immediately tried to ease concerns that the migration cut proposed would lead to worker shortages in the bush.
10: A Liberal and National government will put skilled migration first.

0: promising prioritising the skills that Australia needs and maximising the economic contribution of every migrant that we welcome. Our plan gets the balance right. We'll bring in migration, we'll bring our migration numbers down, but we'll make sure at the same time that we bring in the right people with the right skills to meet Australia's needs. Pubs will still be staffed, fruit will still be picked, and houses will be built. But the system will be managed.
1: Jane Hume speaking there, and the head of the National Farmers Federation has welcomed aspects of the Coalition's migration policy, but wants to see more detail. Under the newly unveiled plan, the Coalition has vowed to cut 650,000 temporary visas over 4 years. But the amount of working holidaymaker visas would only be cut by around 23,000 over that period. NFF CEO Michael Gurin says the proposal will come as a relief to regional Australia.
2: Although we haven't seen the detail, an incredible relief to regional Australia, an incredible relief to agriculture. We've just seen in the last couple of months with the slowdown of those working holidaymaker visa applications, some real pinch points. So to see the opposition coming out today and saying those working holidaymaker visas are understood for what they do, very welcome news.
1: But in contrast, Veteran Affairs Minister Matt Keogh says the opposition's migration policy would be catastrophic for the Australian economy. He says the proposal would be devastating for healthcare, construction and regional economies that rely on migrants.
3: I think the Coalition's going to have to explain why it wants to smash the Australian economy with this approach. And it needs to say to the Australian people, you know, which hospitals are now not going to have enough staff to operate. This would smash opportunities for healthcare to be not just for the Australian community in general, but for veterans as well.
1: Veteran Affairs Minister Matt Keogh. And we'll continue to bring you more reaction from across regional Australia in the coming days.
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1: We head to the top end next. An Australian Army soldier has died during a training exercise and five others have been injured at a Northern Territory training site. It's about 100 kilometres southeast of Darwin, the massive Mount Bundy training area. Allies from around the world use the facility for live fire training and, unsurprisingly, it's the Australian Defence Force that regularly uses the site. It's also worth noting that Monday's death is not the first at this site. Darwin reporter Olivana Luthouris is with me. Olivana, thanks for speaking to Australia Wide. At this stage, how much do we know about what happened?
5: Yeah, hey Alex. Well, this is still a story that is very much developing and we're still trying to piece together exactly how this tragedy unfolded. But what we do know and what the Australian Defence Force have confirmed is that this accident occurred as the result of a military vehicle rollover, which was participating in a defence training exercise. There were six Australian Army soldiers inside that vehicle at the time. One tragically died. That is a 28-year-old man. The other five were taken to hospital as a result of their injuries.
1: Can you describe for us what this Mount Bundy training complex looks like and the sorts of things that are being done there?
5: It's 10,000 hectares. And Alex, it's mostly just kind of looks like the Outback Territory. And if you know, your listeners aren't familiar with what that looks like, it's pretty inhospitable land. It's bushy, it's dusty, it's rocky. And of course, for the military, especially for the Army, that makes for pretty ideal place to train soldiers. Mount Bundy training area is primarily used by the Australian Army and also allied forces for live fire training exercises. What we understand about what happened yesterday is this occurred, you know, sometime in the afternoon, in the late afternoon. Police responded to this vehicle rollover at about 4:20 on Monday afternoon, and at around 7:30, two of those injured soldiers had to be choppered out to Royal Darwin Hospital, and then a couple of hours later, three other soldiers were taken by plane to hospital to receive treatment for their injuries.
1: And what have police had to say about the coronial investigation that will now take place?
5: Yeah, so we heard from the Northern Territory's Police Commissioner, Martin Dole. He gave some very brief comments this morning, and basically what he said was that Northern Territory Police have provided resources and personnel to assist in

0: investigating exactly what unfolded on Monday afternoon.
1: We have sent police resources to the training facility to assist defence in those investigations. And we can't comment on the cause of the injury to the defence personnel, but we are assisting and we're helping to investigate on behalf of the coroner.
2: Olivana, there has previously been a death at this training facility, hasn't there?
0: That's right, Alex. Tragically, in 2017, so almost a decade ago now, a 25-year-old soldier was shot and killed during one of those live fire training exercises which take place at Mount Bundy training area. His death was the subject of a fairly extensive coronial investigation and inquest in 2019. So this will be the second in the space of 10 years at that facility.
2: And a really tough time for the Australian Defence Force this year because there has already been a death during training in 2026.
0: Yeah, Alex, that's right. There was another death involving another young soldier in Jervis Bay, which is down on the New South Wales south coast, in May. He sadly died when he collided with another paratrooper during another defence training exercise. So, as you say, a really difficult time for defence personnel.
2: Now, the Territory's Chief Minister, Leah Finocchiaro, has already spoken publicly about the soldier's death at Mount Bundy this week. What did she say?
0: Yeah, she expressed, you know, her deepest condolences for the families of those involved. And she also gave a few details around how the NT sort of assisted in airlifting those injured soldiers last night.
3: The Northern Territory supported two injured evacuations by helicopter to Royal Darwin Hospital at about 7:30 last night and another three by plane at about 9:30 last night. Some prayers with the family who are obviously devastated by this loss, and of course the support of our entire community is there for all of our service personnel who will be feeling this loss immensely.
2: We've also heard from several federal ministers and the Prime Minister as well today. What have they had to say?
0: Yeah, so we heard from the Federal Minister for Defence Personnel and Veterans Affairs, that's Matt Keogh, and he was asked about, you know, what his reaction was to this tragedy, but also about, you know, these multiple deaths, you know, of defence personnel during these training exercises. And he, you know, insisted that the government has been working with the Department of Defence to make sure that Australia's training exercises are fit for purpose and as safe as they can be. We've also heard from Richard Marles, who is the Defence Minister. You know, he said that this is a tragic loss. He described the 28-year-old who died as being one of our finest soldiers. And of course, we've also heard from the Australian Prime Minister, Anthony Albanese, who in a statement said, there are no safe or easy days for those who serve in our country's name. He said that this is a sad incident and a terrible reminder of what families take on when their loved one bravely puts on our nation's uniform.
2: Thanks, Olivana.
0: Thanks, Alex.
2: Olivana Lathouris reporting there from Darwin. My name's Alex Barwick. You're listening to Australia Wide. Let's head to the supermarket now. There are some big changes happening behind the scenes amongst the biggest players, and it has regional suppliers worried. Woolworths stirred controversy in August with its announcement that it will stop stocking Tasmanian beef nationally from 2027. The same week, Coles confirmed it would stop selling Coffs Coast bananas, pumpkins and cucumbers in an effort to simplify its supply chain. Now industry experts are claiming Australian supermarket giants are centralising their operations in a bid to cut costs through removing in-store butchers, introducing more own brand products and buying from middlemen or wholesales instead of directly from growers. Reporter Rani Fletcher has this story.
4: For the last 30 years, Coffs Coast banana farmer Amrit Singh has sold his produce to Coles through a wholesaler, an agreement he claims was worth hundreds of thousands of dollars a year. In August, the supermarket confirmed it would stop selling Coffs Coast bananas, cucumbers and pumpkins in a bid to simplify its supply chain. And Mr. Singh says his business has taken a hit.
5: If Coles don't reverse their decision, we'll have to start looking for merchants. The

0: than Sydney markets or Brisbane markets or the Melbourne markets. Unfortunately, freight costs to getting access to those markets are going to be extremely high, and where we didn't have those costs at the moment.
1: Samuel Miller is the principal economist at New South Wales Farmers Association and says Coles and Woolworths have long been centralising their supply chains. He says one way they do so is through buying produce from a pack house or middleman, which sells on behalf of a group of growers instead of buying directly from them. He says farmers who don't deal directly with the supermarkets have less power to negotiate their trade agreements.
2: Conflicts, issues, there may be interruptions in supply. If they can consolidate that down to just a few suppliers, then it's sort of up to those suppliers to take on all of that risk. Most farmers whose produce actually ends up on supermarket shelves are not actually dealing directly with Coles and Woolworths, those supermarkets. They're going through a supplier in the middle who's consolidating all of that, packing it up, sending it away according to what those supermarkets require. And so when those supermarkets make a decision like consolidating their suppliers, it affects not just that supplier in the middle, but it can affect dozens, 40 or 50 other farmers down the line. And while it's painful for that pack house or farmer or supplier in the middle, the Food and Grocery Code of Conduct as it's written doesn't really seem to allow all of those other farmers who are nonetheless affected by that decision to have any recourse at all through that code of conduct.
1: The Food and Grocery Code of Conduct is mandatory for large grocery businesses and enforced by the Australian Competition and Consumer Commission, also known as the ACCC. It requires supermarkets to give suppliers a reasonable amount of notice when they change or cancel an order, along with ensuring they negotiate in good faith. Professor Gary Mortimer is a retail marketing expert with the Queensland University of Technology and says meat is one area where the supply chain has been centralised.
3: We go back, 15, 20 years. What shoppers would have seen is full-line butcheries in stores, trained butchers and apprentices working in stores. Over the last 10 to 15 years, what we've seen is that reduction of in-store processing back to centralised processing, where we see less trade butchers in stores.
1: Over the years, Professor Mortimer says there's been significant growth in own brand products being introduced by Coles and Woolworths, and this could put some producers at risk of disappearing from shelves.
3: It's estimated now that almost, 1 in 3 products bought at a supermarket, over 30%, is a private label or own brand product. What we've seen is range rationalisation, so slowly cutting those ranges back. Now, naturally, you're not going to get, your big famous national or global brands disappearing, but there is a risk that probably smaller bespoke brands that might be important in a particular town or particular area might disappear.
1: In a statement to the ABC, Coles says it's misleading to suggest that own brand product, fresh produce sourcing and changes to store operations are one centralisation strategy. It says aggregators or middlemen play an important role in fresh produce and give smaller growers a pathway to sell to major supermarkets. Woolworths says it's expanding and strengthening its supply chain network and has added several distribution centres in recent years.
4: Rani Fletcher finishing that report. We head to Western Australia now, where volunteers and locals have been busy scouring dense bushland in the hope of finding the whereabouts of 4 missing people. Chantelle McDougall, her daughter Leela, Simon Cadwell and Tony Poppage vanished from the outskirts of the small West Australian town of Nanup in 2007. They haven't been heard from since, and an ABC Expanse podcast series called The Nanup 4 has been investigating their disappearance. Host and reporter Dominic Baines was involved in the search. Dom, thanks for speaking to Australia Wide.
5: Thanks for having me.
4: Before we get to the search, can you just remind us a little of the story of the Nanup 4?
5: So the Nanup 4 centres around Chantel and Leila McDougall, Simon Cadwell and Tony Popich, who disappeared from the outskirts of Nanup in July 2007. And in the lead up to their disappearance, they told family and friends that they were moving to Brazil. But when they failed to get in touch, it was discovered that actually they hadn't travelled on their passports, their bank accounts were untouched. And in the ensuing police investigation, it was discovered that Simon Cadwell was actually living under a fake identity. His real name was Gary Felton, and he was actually operating an online cult where he espoused doomsday beliefs and spoke to his followers of a plan for a murder-suicide pact.
4: And I know your investigation certainly surfaced some new pieces of evidence and drew further attention to this case of the missing four that resulted in this search. So who was involved? And I know you were too. Tell me a little bit about the process.
5: Earlier this year, when the episode started coming out on the other side of the country in Tasmania, there was a search underway for another missing person, a young Belgian backpacker named Celine Cremer. And you might recall that there was a citizen search for her, which was actually successful, and they did manage to find Celine Cremer's remains in the Tasmanian wilderness. But out of that search was born a group called Follow, or Find Our Lost Loved Ones. But one of the members of that group actually listened to the Nanup 4 podcast and ended up getting in touch and offering his assistance to Chantel and Leila McDougall's family to help conduct this search in Northcliffe. So that man, his name is Matt Strickland, he really led this search, but it also involved other members of Chantel's family. One particular woman who came, she was actually part of the podcast too. She was an old friend of Chantel's. Her name is Diane Abbott, and she wanted to come back and be part of the search too.
6: Oh, as soon as I heard it, I thought, oh, yeah, no, I want to come down and help.
4: Dom, one of the reasons the search was in that location was because in the months after the disappearance, a group of prisoners doing community track clearing came across items of clothing and that smell of death in the area. You were able to track down one of those prisoners involved. Who was that and what did they say?
5: Yeah, so a few months ago, I started looking into whether or not I might be able to find any of those original prisoners who were there that day and found the items of clothing and reported that smell of death to their prison officer. And as far as I was aware, police had never spoken to them before, but I did actually manage to find one of them. He wanted to remain anonymous, but he did give a lot of really helpful information. He remembered the day really clearly. He always wondered what it was that he came across. I was able to put him in touch and connect him with the search volunteers and a man named Peter Greaves, who is a retired detective who's been helping out with the search. And he was able to recount some of his memories of that day to really kind of narrow down the search location. And we managed to capture some of that conversation, which has gone into the latest podcast episode, which you can have a listen to now.
7: My name's Peter Greaves. How are you? I know this is a fair while ago, so I just wanted to sort of pick your brain and see how much information you might be able to offer us.
5: They chat for about 15 minutes, Peter taking him back to that day 19 years ago, looking for any new clue. As we prepare to head out, Peter fills me in on what he said.
8: What did he tell you about what kind of clothing it was?
7: So the indication from them was it was a pair of jeans, which he wasn't 100% sure whether they were male or female jeans because he couldn't tell. There was a pair of ladies' underpants and also a bra and a pair of flat shoes.
4: Dom, ultimately nothing was found. How did the family and volunteers feel?
5: When the decision was made to call off the search, it was pretty emotional. I think the last few days were hope was kind of fading. You know, we all went into the search really hoping for a positive outcome to find any trace of Chantel and Leela or Tony or Gary Felton. And as the days progressed and, you know, that this area that they were searching was just so untouched. Yeah, it was a really difficult couple of days when people started kind of realising that

0: end of the road, there are now people who are really invested in finding answers for Jim and Kath and for the family of Tony Popich as well. And they've now turned their attention back to Nanup, where this all kind of began, looking at the property, the bushland around where the four were living in that little blue house where Chantelle McDougall was last seen on the 14th of July 2007. They'll be conducting drone surveys of that area, trying to pick up any abnormalities in the ground there that might point to a final resting place. So it's certainly not the end. I think that there are now questions out of this search that the McDougall family now have, and possible leads that have sort of come out of this. So it won't be the end, and I guess the journey continues for them. But there are now so many more people invested in finding answers for them.
1: Dom, really good to talk to you.
0: Thank you so much.
1: That's ABC Expanse, the Nanup 4 podcast host and reporter Dominique Bayens, talking about the unsolved mystery of four people last seen in WA in 2007. And you can listen to that brand new episode that's just been released about the search wherever you get your podcasts, or, of course, you can catch up on the whole season. And that's Australia Wide for today. My name's Alex Barwick. Thanks to the program's producer, Josie Sargent, and thank you for listening.

0: Adam Storey with ABC News. The construction sector has welcomed the coalition's move to prioritise skilled migrants under its proposed migration policy, but says it needs to see the plan in more detail. If elected, the coalition would drastically reduce net overseas migration to 100,000 in the first 2 years, then tie migrant intake to the pace of home building. The CEO of Master Builders Australia, Danita Wan, says while the focus on skilled migrants is good news, there are questions about how it would work in practice.
1: What if we have, for example, an international student that has graduated building and construction? We want them to work straight away. Could we, instead of having to leave the country and come back, can they in fact just change visas? They are the types of conversations we'll need to have with the coalition.
0: OpenAI has admitted its actions were not good enough after one of its rogue agents breached Australian government websites in June, saying it had added more precautions to its training environments. It took weeks before Australia was notified via an email to a generic inbox. The company's chief strategy officer, Jason Kwan, has faced a parliamentary hearing today and was asked if CEO Sam Altman was aware of the breach when he met with the Deputy Prime Minister on September the 1st.
2: He was not aware at the time that he met.
3: Why is that? It seems like a fairly important thing for the CEO to be aware of.
2: Yeah, so I agree that the process by which people became aware of this incident inside our company could have been much better.
0: A soldier killed during a training exercise at a top-end military base has been identified as Corporal Brendan Hannum. The Defence Force has confirmed the 28-year-old man died in a military vehicle rollover at the Mount Bundy training area yesterday. Five other soldiers were flown to hospital, where two remain in a stable condition. Three remaining soldiers have since been discharged. The Chief of Army, Lieutenant General Susan Coyle, says the vehicle rollover will be thoroughly investigated. Police have set up a crime scene on a rural property on the state's far north coast after a body was found partially submerged in a trough, with officers treating the death as suspicious. Tweed Byron police were called to a property at Terragon, southwest of Mwollumbah, just after 11 yesterday. A post-mortem examination will be used to determine the identity of the person. Detective Inspector Matt Zimmer says the body was found by trail bike riders on a remote piece of Crown land.
4: Due to the location of the body, the remoteness of the area, the absence of a vehicle and any other mode of transport, we are treating this death as suspicious.
0: The Prime Minister, Anthony Albanese, and several Pacific leaders have arrived in the remote Pacific nation of Tuvalu as they try to build momentum for global climate change talks. Here's Foreign Affairs reporter Stephen Jedgetts.
5: Australia is helping to host pre-COP talks in Fiji and Tuvalu this week. Leaders have now arrived in Tuvalu, where they've received a traditional welcome. Also touring a major land reclamation project to see how the nation's trying to protect itself against rising sea levels. The federal government billed the visit as a chance to highlight the region's fight against climate change, but almost

0: No global leaders from outside the Pacific have joined the visit, despite an intense diplomatic push from Australia.
1: United Nations Secretary General Antonio Guterres has called for a permanent ceasefire in Gaza ahead of the third anniversary of the October 7, 2023 attacks. It says the horrors of those attacks must never be repeated and the ensuing hostilities in Gaza must end. On October 7, Palestinian militant group Hamas attacked Israel from Gaza, killing about 1,200 people and taking 251 hostages. Israel responded with a war on Hamas in Gaza that has killed at least 74,000 Palestinians. Local Russian authorities say at least two people have been killed and a warehouse set ablaze in the Moscow region. It's been described as one of the biggest drone attacks of its kind, with 185 Ukrainian drones destroyed or brought down over the Moscow region. Meanwhile, the state-run RIA news agency cites the Russian Defense Ministry as saying that Moscow struck data centers in several major Ukrainian cities overnight. And the US says it's closely monitoring the case of an employee at a Russian plague lab in Siberia who's died in undisclosed circumstances. The victim was in her 20s and worked at the Anti-Plague Research Institute in Irkutsk. Dozens of people have since been quarantined. Her death has sparked public health fears, but the World Health Organization says the risk to the general population appears to be low. The weather for tomorrow, isolated showers along the coast and on the ranges, tending to be scattered along the north coast. There's the chance of thunderstorms in the far northeast. It'll be dry and sunny across the west. The chance of showers in Sydney tonight with an overnight low of 14, followed by a cloudy day with a chance of showers and a top of 19. ABC News at 7:05.

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2: A very good evening if you've just joined us. Great to have you here. Coming up later in the program, the road trip of all road trips. Have you ever dreamed of doing the lap?

0: is the road trip that circumnavigates Australia. The very first time it was done was back in 1925 in a Citroën 5CV called Bubsy at just 50 kilometres an hour. Can you believe that? We're going to take you back to that time of 1925. If you have done the lap and you're happy to share your experience, please give us a call after 9 o'clock. We'd love to hear from you. Now it is time for the evening's quiz. 1-300-222-702 is the number to play. You can play along on the text line if you like. 0467-922-702. First caller wins a book, just for being our first caller. And my icebreaker question tonight for you is, what's the most annoying thing you've seen other people do at a live show? The Hollywood actor Gillian Anderson has gone viral this week because she is in a theatre show at the moment in London's West End called Who's Afraid of Virginia Woolf? And she was caught on camera scolding her superfans outside the theatre because they had bought repeated tickets night after night after night and sat in the front row. And she said to them, listen, you guys, you can't sit in the front row. It's so, so distracting. You can't come 20 times in a row and sit there in the front row. I think they want to change the play to Who's Afraid of Gillian Anderson. But it got me thinking that there are a lot of annoying things that people do at live performances, namely taking long videos of the entire performance. You know, the camera goes up and they're sitting in front of you and you can't see the live show. You can't see the stage because there is a big mobile phone blocking your vision. That's the sort of thing I'm looking for. What is the most annoying thing for you that you see people doing at live performances? You can't blame Gillian Anderson for getting a bit peeved by the same people turning up night after night after night, sitting in the front row, presumably heckling her or talking about her or talking about the show. Even if they are super fans, I can see why that might be a little bit annoying. Let me know. What is it for you? 1-300-222-702. Let's check the weather. In Canberra tomorrow, a shower or two is expected with a top temperature of 19 degrees. Wollongong 17 with a possible shower. Gunnedah mostly sunny tomorrow at 26. Tweedheads 25, a shower or two. If you're in Hay, hello to you. Sunny tomorrow, a top temperature of 24. Young sunny at 19. Canberra sunny at 18. And Sydney, a top temperature of 19 degrees with a possible shower expected.
1: Play the quiz, call now. 1-300-222-702.
0: Yes, come along, pick up the phone, have some fun. 1-300-222-702. Anybody want to play the quiz? First caller wins a book. It's a great book from our ABC book library, but you've got to be brave and pick up the phone. Otherwise, I'll just have to sit here and wait for you to do so. Ever been to a live show? What's the most annoying thing you've seen other people do? Is it eating loudly? Munching away on food sitting beside you? Maybe it's shifting around in their seat, blocking your vision. For me, it's the mobile phone, taking endless photos and endless videos. When I kind of think, can't you just be in the moment, in the live show, just enjoying it with your own eyes? Or is that unfair? Our first caller is Joe in Camden. Hello, Joe.
2: Hi, how you doing?
0: Oh, very well. Gillian Anderson, you know, X-Files fame. She's pretty peeved.
2: Don't
0: you don't know who she is? Well, she's a big-time American actor.
2: Yeah, I never watched X-Files.
0: That's all right. But you know, she's a big-time American actor. So she's in London. She's she's performing a very serious theatre production of Who's Afraid of Virginia Woolf, and she has the same people coming night after night after night, 20 times in a row. They must really love it.
2: Big fans.
0: Big fans. But she's finding them very distracting. Do you have any sympathy for that?
2: I would too.
0: You would? Do you go to many live shows yourself?
2: Yes. Love them.
0: Yeah. And do you find that people do things that can be a little bit annoying?
2: Late arrivals.
0: Oh, late arrivals.
2: Yeah.
0: Yeah, making noise when they shuffle along to get into their seat, that kind of thing.
2: Yeah.
0: Yeah.
2: And once the show starts, Jaffers and Chips stop. It's not the movies.
0: Yeah. No, that's fair. Your first question is a news question tonight. I'm just looking for my news stick. There it is. And you've won a book, Joe, for being our first caller. Thank you for that. What Australian animal will be the emblem of the 2032 Brisbane Olympics and Paralympics? It's been unveiled this week. What Australian animal will be on the emblem?
2: I'm going to have a guess because I have not heard this. Is it just one?
0: It's just one Australian animal. It's going to be the emblem of the 2032 Olympics.
2: Okay. I'm just going to have a guess. I'm going to say the echidna.
0: The echidna? Is it the echidna? It is not. Sorry, Joe. Not the echidna, but thank you all the same. Have a great night. 1-300-222-702. Let's go to James in Dubbo. Hello, James. Hello, James.
3: Hello, Renee.
0: How are you, James?
3: Very well, thank you. How are you?
0: What are you doing, James? Are you getting in and out of your car or something?
3: I don't know whether I should tell you what I'm doing.
0: Is it rude?
3: No, I'm collecting trolleys.
0: Oh. Are you working?
3: I listen to you every night when I collect the trolleys, yes, at a certain location here in Dubbo, but I better not give it away.
0: No.
3: I might be listening.
0: It wouldn't be a supermarket, would it?
3: It could be, yes.
0: It could be. That is your first question tonight. Which supermarket does James work in? No, I'm just joking. James.
3: Oh, I know the answer to that one.
0: James, what's the most annoying thing you see people do at live performances?
3: Stand up.
0: Hmm.
3: You know, when you're sitting down.

0: down and someone stands up.
1: Mm.
0: You're trying to watch a show and they stand up in front of you and move around.
1: Yeah.
0: Oh, no, actually, we were at the pictures and we had this gentleman. I can't remember what the movie we were, what we were watching, but he was talking on his mobile phone.
1: Oh,
0: while we're trying
1: no.
0: to, you know, immerse ourselves in the movie, and eventually the crowd turned on him. And they made him, he had to put the phone down, he had to hang up.
1: Because yeah, I bet.
0: We all started, we were about to attack him.
1: Yeah, yeah, that would be very annoying. What's the ringing, James, in the background? I know you're collecting
0: just
1: trolleys.
0: Just give me 1 second, I can fix that.
1: Multi-talented and multitasking James in Dubbo. Have you got a Bluetooth in or something? James?
0: I had the trolley ramps down. And when you put the ramp down, it sends a buzzer off. So I've just put the ramps back up quickly. Oh. It's a real workout here. Renee, I'm a massive fan. Don't worry about Gillian Anderson. I'm a super fan of yours, mate.
1: Well, you can come to my show every night.
0: I'll be in the front row, but I also love Betty and her son, the original mother and son duo that come on the show.
1: Well, that's actually her husband, Adrian.
0: Oh, is it?
1: Yeah.
0: I thought it was a son. Oh, I used to love how she'd go, Adrian, what's the answer?
1: Yeah, no, that's a husband.
0: Oh, geez, he must be a fair chick too, because isn't Betty about 95?
1: She is, but she married a younger man. She's a smart one.
0: Oh, my God. Betty.
1: Clever.
0: No, I love them. They're my two favourite contestants. When they ring up, it's always a good laugh when Betty gets on the phone.
1: Well, I'm pretty thrilled that you've called in on your working on the job, so to speak.
0: First time caller, mate.
1: Hey.
0: And I'm just so, I can't believe that I've got through.
1: Woo!
0: As soon as I heard that, you know, the elevator music when you're like going, there's no one ringing, I said, you know what? I'm going to do it this time. I'm going to make the call.
1: Well, I just hope that you get a promotion at the end of this. Let's see if we can get you.
0: I'll probably get the sack.
1: I don't want that.
0: No. They won't know it's me.
1: No one will know. Let's hope we can get you a fridge magnet tonight. Let's see how we go.
0: Sure.
1: Which Australian animal is going to be the emblem of the 2032 Olympic Games?
0: Oh.
1: It's been unveiled this week. It's not the echidna. We've had that.
0: It's not the echidna. It wouldn't be a kangaroo because they've already done Matilda or whatever, haven't they?
1: Correct. They've used Matilda. It's a bird.
0: Oh, kookaburra?
1: Oh, is it the kookaburra? It's not the kookaburra. Sorry, James. Good guess, though. Now you have to get back to work.
0: Yeah, well, I've actually won because I got to talk to you, Renee, and I'm really happy.
1: You too,
0: I'm really
1: kind.
0: Happy that I finally got the gumption up to ring the show, and I really love it. It's a good little quiz.
1: Oh, good on you. Thank you, James. Please call us again.
0: I definitely will. You'll know it's me.
1: Thank you, James. 1-300-222-702 to Crow's Nest. Hello, Chris.
2: Hi, Renee. How are you?
1: What for you is the most annoying thing that people do in live shows?
2: Thinking about that, was the last gig I saw was Hugh Cornwell in Sydney at the old basement, and just this guy jumping around in front of me with the camera, the phone, trying to get footage. He was obviously excited and had a few. It was all right. It was all cool in the end, but it was annoying.
1: You wouldn't mind if it went on for a few seconds.
2: Yeah, but it was going on a bit too long and he was yelling out, Hugh. I tapped him on the shoulder. I was nice about it.
1: Mm.
2: And he nodded it to me and said, yeah, okay.
1: I think some people feel like if they don't video the entire performance, then they'll forget it or something.
2: Yeah, I know. It's crazy.
1: Because you can sort of buy the merchandise. You can just buy a video of it.
2: That's right. Well, I bought some merch off Hugh at the end and shook his hand. Yeah, that's right. Meet the man himself.
1: Can you help solve this question? What is the Australian animal? It is a bird. It will be the emblem of the 2032 Brisbane Olympics and Paralympics.
2: Well, it's the cockatoo, isn't it?
1: Yes, it is the cockatoo. Nicely done. Now, this is from a film. What is the film, Chris?
3: Love is a many splendid thing. Love lifts us up where we belong. All you need is love.
4: Please don't start that again.

0: A girl has got to eat.
1: All you need is love.
0: She'll end up on the street.
1: All you need is love.
2: Love is just a game.
3: What's the film?
4: Wow. It's not Marlon Brando singing that, is it?
3: Is it?
4: I don't know.
3: Is that your answer?
4: Is that who's singing that or the movie?
3: I'm looking for the movie.
4: The movie, right.
3: It's not Marlon Brando, if
4: okay,
3: that helps.
4: All right, okay. So Cat on a Hot Tin Roof.
3: Ooh, is it Cat on a Hot Tin Roof? No, sorry, Chris.
4: All right, thanks, Renee.
3: Good on you. Have a good one. 1-300-222-702 to Anna in Falconbridge. Hello, Anna.
5: Hi, how are you?
3: I'm really well. Thank you for being here. Anna, people do some very annoying things at live performances, don't they?
5: Yes. Well, I went on a date with my husband and I still had a little baby. But he thought, well, we'll go to the opera house. And I said, well, she's still feeding, but I'll keep her quiet because I'll just feed her if need be. So we went to the opera house. And as they were tuning up their instruments, my baby started making a bit of noise. And she was matching pitch with the with the instruments. Oh, I'll put her on the breast and she won't make any noise. No, she still made the exact same noise while she was feeding, so I had to leave.
3: You had to leave?
5: Well, I just popped out. The ushers were very kind and kept telling me to go back in, but I was just turning so flushed that I thought, oh, this is just, I'll just listen from the outside. And it was actually quite nice because the opera house was very full. It was getting quite stuffy. So I sat in the hall with the beautiful view of the ocean, of the harbour.
3: But they were just warming up.
5: They were just warming up, but I knew that she was very engaged and that she was going to keep going. My husband actually called up the other day, last night. He very musical, and the children are very musical too. So I thought, oh, this isn't a sing along.
3: No, I remember being in a performance of Annie the musical, and my daughter was about 3 or 4 at the time, and I played her some of the songs, so I thought if I played her the songs, she'd know them and she'd enjoy them. And she thought that was a cue for her to start singing the songs as well. So she was singing The Sun Will Come Out Tomorrow, and I don't think the people around her really appreciated that, so we had to leave as well.
5: Oh.
3: We didn't want to be that annoying family.
5: Now, in front of the show, advertising it.
3: Would you happen to know what this film is?
1: Love is a many splendid thing. What? Love lifts us up where we belong. All you need is love.
0: Please don't start that again.
1: All you need is love.
0: A girl has got to eat.
1: All you need is love.
0: She'll end up on the street.
1: All you need is love.
2: Love is just a game.
3: Anna, what's the film?
5: Well, Love is Just a Game. That's a Scottish, it's not that, the fellow that does ballet, is it? It's a Scottish, it sounds like a Scottish voice. And it's not that one, it does sound like Paul McCartney, but it's got a Scottish voice. Did he sing that song, Paul McCartney?
3: Yes. Oh, no, it's not Paul McCartney.
5: Oh, it's not Paul McCartney?
3: No.
5: Oh, is it, do I get any clues?
3: What if I told you it was Ewan McGregor?
5: Oh, Ewan McGregor, yes. Is it Train Spotting or Train, is it that one with Ewan McGregor?
3: Is it Train Spotting? It is not. But Ewan McGregor was in Train Spotting. That's a different film.
5: Yeah, I wonder what that was.
3: Sorry, Anna. Thank you all the same, though.
5: Thank you.
3: Yeah, and thank you to bring your baby onto the evening's quiz as well. We appreciate that. That's not annoying at all. That is absolutely lovely. On the text line, Thomas says, it bothers me when loud, drunk, obnoxious people talk whilst performers are doing their thing on stage. It's so annoying. I do elegantly prompt such people to quieten down, but they rarely do they, Thomas?

0: Nice. Liz in Wollongong says on the text line 0467 922702, the most annoying new trend in live theatre, large men with caps on their heads. The visor that obscures the view of those behind. Most evident in children's performances these days. Oh, interesting. And Jabrilla says being stuck next to a loud talker in a cinema. That can be a real pain. What about Len in Bowman Hills? Hello, Len.
1: Good evening. How are you?
0: Good evening. I'm very well. What's annoying for you in a live performance?
1: I had it recently, actually. I took the grandkids to a movie. And I must admit, it was only the other children, but they were looking at the or watching the movie and making all sorts of comments, and annoying the viewing for my grandkids. But yeah, they were enjoying it. Yes.
0: Right. Maybe they thought they were watching a movie in their own home.
1: Yeah, probably.
0: Yeah, it can be confusing.
1: You can't really tell them off, can you?
0: Well, you can politely say, "Oh, would you mind being a little quiet?" I don't know how that goes down. Now, do we know the film? Will I play it for you again?
1: Play it for me again. I've only just
2: Love is a many splendid
0: it
2: thing.
0: It is Ewan McGregor.
2: Lift us up where we belong. All you need is love.
3: Please don't start that again.
2: All you need is love.
3: A girl has got to eat.
2: All you need is love.
3: She'll end up on the street.
2: All you need is love.
4: Love is just a game.
0: Ewan McGregor and Nicole Kidman. What's the film?
1: It's on the tip of my tongue, I think. Moulin Rouge?
0: Moulin Rouge, we got there. Moving on, this is a multiple choice.
5: Multiple choice.
0: Would you believe that on this day, the Moulin Rouge opened in Paris, but what was the year? Was it 1889, 1899 or 1909?
1: Oh, I don't know. But I've been to the Moulin Rouge and it was the most boring show I've ever seen. It really was. And I was there with my wife and my daughter and we're stuck on this little tiny table, which, you know, as a venue, it wouldn't pass muster on the building codes in Australia because it was so hard to squeeze in and out. And we're watching it and it's got so boring that the part where the showgirls go topless, my wife and daughter were talking about which one had the biggest boobs or not. It was so boring. It was terrible.
0: Did you stay for the whole night?
1: Oh, yeah, you had to, really. But you know, I could say I've been there, but I don't advise anybody to go and watch it. It's really boring.
0: That's so funny.
1: The most entertaining bit of the whole show was a ventriloquist, actually.
0: So what day, what year do you reckon it first opened in Paris? It was on this day, the 6th of October. Was it 1889, 1899 or 1909?
1: Look, I'm going to go for the 1800s, 1899.
0: Sorry, it was not okay. Then. Good on you. Thanks for being here. 1-300-222-702 to Daniel in Maitland. Hello, Daniel.
6: Yes, Danny.
7: Oh, hello.
0: Hello. How are we? Oh, I've interrupted your dinner.
7: I am. I'm just eating some fish.
0: Oh, okay. Well, take a sip of water.
7: I'm good now.
0: You're good now? Yeah. The Moulin Rouge, why don't we knock this one off? The Moulin Rouge opened in
5: Multiple
0: Paris
5: choice.
0: On this day was the year 1889 or 1909?
7: I'm pretty sure it's 1889.
0: 1889 is correct. Have you been there by any chance, Danny?
7: Well, we just came back from the Netherlands. We went to the Van Gogh Museum, and Van Gogh was knocking about with Toulouse-Lautrec. He mm-hmm. used to do the parts for the Moulin Rouge.
0: Your French accent's amazing.
7: Don't think so.
0: Yes.
7: And, yes, I just remember that Van Gogh was knocking about around that time of 1890.
0: Hmm. Yeah, well done. Very good. Well, according to Len, it's the most boring place to visit, so don't worry about it.
7: Well, sometimes you've just got to try something, haven't you?
0: Hmm. In terms of live performances, though, maybe the Moulin Rouge isn't up to, you know, all the spectacle, but do you get annoyed by anything at live performances that other people do?
7: I went and saw a play at my local amateur repertory theatre on Friday night, and the lady in front of me was commentating the play. Like, here she comes. Oh, she's a thank you on that one. And just went on and on at the top of her voice.
0: Oh, no.
7: That
0: is super annoying.
7: It was.
0: She's obviously a super fan.
7: Something like
0: or
7: that.
0: Or the director.
7: She's special.
0: Maybe. Here's a song. I'm looking for you to identify the name of this song and the artist, Danny. I could

0: She's actually playing not in a few weeks, I think, this artist. Friday. Friday night. Thank you, Tash. She's performing Friday night live.
1: Oh. All right, Kelly, who is it? I'm just asking my wife. She knows everything.
2: I know Olivia Dean's out here at the moment. Is it Olivia Dean?
0: It is. And the song might be?
2: Oh, now you want the song.
1: Oh.
0: Do you need to hear it again?
1: Yes, please.

0: No.
1: Nope.
0: Cherry on top.
2: Is it cherry on top? It is not. So you're not going to Olivia Dean?
0: No.
2: No.
0: We're not.
1: Beautiful voice.
2: Yeah. Yeah. A lot of people were wanting to get tickets to that one. This is quite funny. On the text line, Mick says, I absolutely agree with your other caller about the Moulin Rouge. It was the ventriloquist was great. The rest was terrible. Oh. We're not doing very good promotion here for the Moulin Rouge, are we?
0: No, there's a lot of Australians dance over there now.
2: Yes, there are a lot of Australians. Yeah, interesting. Hey, thanks, Danny.
1: You're welcome.
2: Yeah, bye. See ya. 1-300-222-702 to Wayne in Foster. Hello, Wayne.
3: Hi, Renee.
2: How are you tonight, Wayne?
3: Pretty good.
2: Mm. Would you agree that the Moulin Rouge is rubbish?
3: I've never seen it, so I'd say yes.
2: Okay. When it comes to live performance, what is it that's the most annoying thing you've seen other people do?
3: People standing up in front of you when they're supposed to stay seated.
2: Mm.
3: I told Tash, I seen the Pretenders in the early 80s, and I'm 6'6", and this guy stood in front of us and he wouldn't sit down.
2: Mm.
3: And I give him one last chance. I picked him up and threw him in the aisles. And security came along and kicked him out, and I stayed there.
2: Oh, tough guy.
3: Well, because I was behind him, I probably looked about over 7 foot tall.
2: It is annoying, isn't it? I mean, you've got a seat for a reason. If you want to do standing, you have to go to the standing area.
3: You could go down the bottom, if you wanted to buy tickets to stand, but, everyone was told to stay in their seat, so we did.
2: Mm, yeah. What's the song? It's an Olivia Dean song. Would you happen to know it, Wayne?
3: The only one to know is Man and I.
2: So is that your answer?
3: Yeah.
2: Mm, it's not that one. Sorry, Wayne. Thank you, though.
3: Thank you.
2: Good on you. 1-300-222-702. Yeah, Olivia Dean is currently performing in Melbourne. She's coming to Sydney and performing on Friday night. There you go. Tim in Randwick joins us. Hello, Tim.
4: Oh, hello, Renee.
2: Would you happen to know the Olivia Dean song? I'll play it for you again.
4: I have no idea. Twist on

0: No idea?
1: No, sorry, I have no idea whatsoever. She does sound very good, though.
0: Mm, she is good. I mean, she's kind of one of the top artists at the moment. Rosanna on the text line says, I went to the Moulin Rouge. I was 12 years of age. The venue was so crowded, but the show was absolutely wonderful. What about you, Tim? Ever been to the Moulin Rouge?
1: I've been outside it. I can't remember if we went in. So there you go.
0: It must have been memorable.
1: I was probably in Paris for other reasons.
0: Yeah, of course. Tim, when it comes to live shows, live performance,

0: the most annoying thing you've seen?
1: Well, I go to the opera a lot and the symphony, and all I will say is when the music starts, stop talking. And I don't care how well someone knows My Fair Lady, I've paid a lot of money to hear the professionals sing it. I don't need anyone near me humming along, either in tune or out of tune.
0: Do people do that?
1: Oh, they do. They did. And I don't know, maybe they were 5 years old and hadn't heard all the jokes before because they were giggling constantly. And I thought, these jokes were old when Moses was a child. So, you know, have you not heard them before? But anyway, the performance was wonderful. The crowd was appalling.
0: Oh, that is funny. Maybe they don't realise that they're humming along.
1: I suspect that's the case. And it's worse for musicals than operas.
0: Yeah. Thank you, Tim.
1: So anyway, thanks, Renee.
0: Thank
1: Bye.
0: You. 1-300-222-702. Kelly on the text line says the Moulin Rouge is not as titillating as you might expect. Gee, no, nobody likes it much. Nobody likes it much here in New South Wales and the ACT tonight. Betty is with us in Dapto. Hello, Betty.
2: Hello, Renee.
0: How are you?
2: I'm fine, thank you.
0: Someone was just saying how much they enjoyed you ringing into this quiz.
2: Beg your pardon?
0: Somebody earlier tonight said how much they enjoyed listening to you when you ring into the quiz.
2: Oh, I don't know why, because I think I'm pretty boring.
0: Well, no, not boring. They said they liked hearing you and your son, Adrian.
2: Oh, yeah.
3: Oh, I like that.
0: I thought you might, Adrian. When it comes to live performance, Betty and Adrian, have you ever been in a live show and you thought, oh, why are these people doing these annoying things?
2: Yes, I have, and Cats was one of it. I got railroaded into going to Cats. That is the most boring show I've ever been to. Mm. And people were talking all around it. Did you ever go to see Cats?
0: I have seen Cats.
2: Did you like it?
0: Well, you know, I'm of the opinion that I'm kind of grateful to be sitting in a seat being entertained.
2: Well, the worst part of it was that a group of people that I used to go to bush dances with, they went down to Gerringong because there was a festival on down there, and they went to the bush dance, and I was stuck up in Sydney falling asleep at Cats.
0: You prefer to be at the bush dance?
2: Oh, gosh, yes.
0: Can you not say to the people who are talking, can you be quiet, I'm trying to enjoy the show?
2: Of course I would.
0: Mm.
2: Yeah, I'd tell them pretty quick.
0: Yeah, but if they're boring actors on stage, there's not much you can do, is there?
2: No, one of the worst things, apart from talking, is rattling lollipop, you know, bags of lollies and chips and that sort of thing as well.
0: Munching and crackling.
2: I went to see a concert for Mike McClellan. Are you familiar with Mike McClellan?
0: I am, yeah.
2: Yeah, yep. Well, he had a concert in Wollongong and Wendy and I went, and honestly, there was that much noise around us that we moved down to the seat on right way down the front because it was terrible. They were talking and rattling stuff. Oh, it was dreadful.
0: Mm. Now, Betty, would you or Adrian happen to know this Olivia Dean song?

0: You've no idea, have you, Adoc? Oh, I've got no idea.
1: None whatsoever.
2: None whatsoever.
0: Doesn't sound familiar to me at all.
2: Sorry, Betty. It is a relatively new song, so it was a long shot, but worth asking.
1: Very long.
2: That's very long. Thank you, Betty. Thank you, Adrian. We will talk again, I do hope. Stu says, listening to all these complaints, sounds like a whole bunch of Darrens and Karens. Maybe we are, Stu, but sometimes it's fun. Sometimes if you just laugh at annoyances, they seem to dissipate in a funny kind of way. To Jacinta on the Central Coast. Hello, Jacinta.
3: Hello, how are you?
2: I'm very well. Would you know the Olivia Dean song?
3: Of course. So Easy?
2: So Easy? Yes, it is.
3: Yeah.

0: law that you just enter?
1: I'm 13.
0: I love how you said, I said to you, would you happen to know this Olivia Dean song? And you said, of course.
1: Yeah, Olivia Dean's great.
0: Are you going to the concert by any chance?
1: Oh, no, I missed out on getting tickets. My mum was going to look at them and she forgot.
0: I know. I tried to look at tickets too and I forgot, and then I tried and it was too late, and then they were too expensive, and, oh, there's so many obstacles, isn't there, to going. Anyhow, would you happen to know which social media platform was launched on this day in 2010? 2010. That's 16 years ago.
1: Oh, my gosh.
0: Which social media platform?
1: Instagram?
0: Yeah, it is Instagram.
1: Oh, whoa, okay.
0: Not that you'd be on it, would you?
1: Well, I had no clue. I took a guess.
0: Yeah, good on you, Jacinta. At 13, I'm guessing you wouldn't be on it.
1: Oh, no, I'm not.
0: All the Nobel Prizes are being announced this week. The Nobel Prize for Medicine was announced last night. What are the four other categories in the Nobel Prize Awards? So we've had medicine.
1: Science.
0: Kind of, almost. Do you want to have another go?
1: Literature? I'm not very sure.
0: Literature is one. Yep.
1: Oh, okay.
0: And when you say science, they are actually two separate science awards.
1: The science, I'm not quite sure. Earth? Or like Earth?
0: Earth?
1: Yeah.
0: No, I can't really accept Earth. But you are very close. You're on the right track. Science is such a big, expansive topic. They break down the Nobel Prizes into very specific categories. So both of these two categories are actually sciences. So you've helped somebody else out, Jacinta. Hey, before I let you go, when it comes to live shows, what's the most annoying thing people do?
1: Well, I perform myself, and I was doing a show, and I said a line, and after a little kid said 6-7, and the whole crowd started to, like, explode and say it, and then I had to wait a while to say my line.
0: Are people still saying 6-7?
1: Well, I hope not.
0: No. So that just put you off your line.
1: Yeah, and I started to crack up.
0: You were laughing at them?
1: Yes, because I couldn't keep it together.
0: Fair enough. Well, well done for getting through the show.
1: Thank you.
0: Yeah, thank you, Jacinta. Thanks for being here. 1-300-222-702 to Sean, who's driving to Wollongong, I think. Hello, Sean.
2: Hey, Renee. Hi. How are you?
0: I'm very well. So the Nobel Prize for Medicine was announced last night. What are the four other categories?
2: Peace.
0: Peace, yep. So we've got literature and peace, two others that are both sciences.
2: Is there like an environment now, environmental? Sustainability, environment. Yeah, I'd just say environment.
0: Environment, sustainability, they are not. Not yet, maybe they should be. There is one for medicine, there's one for literature, there's one for peace, and there's two more. Sean, before I say goodnight, when it comes to live performance, what's the most annoying thing you see other people doing?
2: Oh, yeah, look, this is a good topic because I'm like, it gets me all the time. I'm one of those people that doesn't need to take a phone and I'm always on time when I go into these shows. So you sit there and the curtain comes up and it's, and then it's the latecomers. The latecomers who come in and they have to, like, everyone has to, like, stand up or move or sit down to let them through. And it's like, you've missed the opening scene or the opening song. It's like, just turn up on time. It's on your ticket, right? What time? It's not up. Really? You know what I mean? It's like,
0: See, Sean, you're a person who's always on time.
2: Well, just stuff like that. It's like,
0: But see, some people, they find it very difficult to time their arrival. They don't leave in time from home. They get stuck in traffic. They have to wait for somebody. Someone needs to go to the bathroom.
2: I get it. It's social etiquette. It's out the window, right?
0: It's out the window. Fair enough.
2: And I just want to apologise to all the poor moths that I'm killing on the way home from Golden.

0: are a, look, there are a lot of moths.
1: We're trained to pieces, and I apologise to the bigger moth universe for what's happening.
0: They are in plague proportion, aren't they? But it's a good thing because they were once endangered and now they're in plague proportion, and hopefully in a few weeks they will be hibernating in the snowy mountains.
1: Yeah. Thanks, Renee.
0: Good on you, Sean. 1-300-222-702. So we've got medicine, we've got literature, we've got peace. What are the two other Nobel Prizes that will be announced this week? Anybody know? 1-300-222-702 to Olivia in Sydney. Hello, Olivia.
2: Hi.
0: Hi. Any clues for the Nobel Prizes? We've got medicine, literature and peace. What are the other ones?
2: Chemistry?
0: Yes, chemistry.
3: Biology.
0: Ooh, it's not biology. Would you like to take one more go?
2: Yeah.
0: It's another science.
2: Physics.
0: Yes, it is physics. And there is one more, economics, but we'll move on. Well done. Very good. Here is a news question. Which tennis player has been disqualified from the China Open after hitting a rebounding ball into the crowd that hit a spectator in the eye? Who's that tennis player?
2: Djokovic?
0: Is it Djokovic? It's not Djokovic. Sorry, Olivia. Before I say goodnight, live performances. What do people do in live shows that you think, that's not right?
2: I don't know.
0: No? Too many selfies?
3: People
0: be
3: care.
2: Maybe too many be care do.
0: Too many big hairdos obscuring your line of sight.
2: Yeah.
0: Fair enough. Thank you, Olivia. On the text line, Mark in Newcastle says, I've been to the Moulin Rouge, and yes, the tables are small, it's very crowded, but the lady performing with the boa constrictor in a big tank of water, thoroughly entertaining. Thank you, Mark. To Samantha in Newcastle. Hello, Samantha.
4: Hello, how are you doing?
0: Who is the tennis player in news today who has been disqualified from the China Open after hitting a rebounding ball into the crowd that struck a spectator in the eye?
4: I think it's Medvedev.
0: It is Medvedev. Oh, have I said that right?
4: Medvedev.
0: Medvedev. Well done. Daniel Medvedev. Nicely done. Here is a song. I'm looking for the name of this one and the artist.

0: Samantha.
1: Oh my God. So it's Turn the Pressure Down, I think is the name of the song.
0: Yeah, that'll do.
1: And oh my God, I can see the voice, it's his name. Geez, menopause, man, it wrecks your memory. The voice, Sadie, come on. John Farnham.
0: Yes, you've got it.

0: All our love and thoughts to John Farnham. I know he's really struggling right now with his health battles. So
1: yes, I'm much better with song lyrics and names, but I can never remember the artist's names.
0: Well, he will be delighted that you remembered him tonight.
1: How could I forget John Farnham? Anyway, yes.
0: Samantha, which former Prime Minister of Australia was also the founding Justice of the High Court of Australia in 1903?
1: Yeah, I got nothing. No, I have no idea.
0: That's all right. Samantha, before I let you know, live music, before I let you go, live music or live performance, what's the most annoying thing you've seen people do?
1: Well, I was at a concert on Friday night, and drunk dancers that take everyone out in their path is my answer, and that almost has to rebound off.

0: people to stand up.
1: Oh, that is really inebriated, isn't it?
0: Yes, yes, it is, yes.
1: Often security takes those people away.
0: Yes, and I'm not sure which is more annoying, the actual drunk dancer or all their friends that don't sort of help the person move to a quieter area or, you know. It's like the friends are all standing around. It's like, can't you guys do something about this dude?
1: Yeah. What was the concert?
0: Well, it was the Hindley Street Country Club, and it was actually in Tassie, because I'm from Newcastle, but in Tassie at the moment. And the first night of their concert, of their tour, Australian tour, was in a little town called Forth in Tassie. Little pub, but it's a big venue. Like, it's, yeah, it's amazing. If you can ever get there, it's incredible to see a band.
1: Good to hear. Thank you, Samantha. Hey, we're coming to Newcastle tomorrow night.
0: Oh, yay.
1: Yeah.
0: Whereabouts?
1: Well, we're going to broadcast from the ABC radio station in Newcastle. Oh,
0: in Newcastle, right, yes. In town there. Well, yeah. Sort of not quite in town, but yeah. Oh, it's a great spot. We've been into the studios there.
1: It's a lovely little studio, isn't it?
0: It is. Yeah, yes. It is.
1: So Tash really and nice. I are going to hit the road tomorrow morning. And if you can call in tomorrow night.
0: Well, I most certainly will.
1: It'll maybe the cost of the phone call will be cheaper. It used to be, remember?
0: It did used to be.
1: Yeah.
0: Those were the days, weren't they?
1: Yeah, well.
0: Remember when it was called telecom? Yes. And you used to have to wait online for hours to get answered?
1: Yeah, yeah.
0: And then they wouldn't help you? Yeah, anyway, sorry.
1: Yeah, there's a lot of memories when it comes to telephones, isn't it? I mean, even the payphone. Remember we used to line up to use a payphone to call your mum or dad if you needed to get picked up from the city centre or something. And you had to wait for 10 minutes.
0: Yeah, we used to have a payphone outside of our house when we lived in Cronulla, outside of the unit block. And on Friday night, you'd get all the people calling, speaking, more talking about drunks. You'd get all the people calling, you know, their girlfriends and saying, love you. And then you'd have all the ones that wanted to argue and fight and stuff. It was most interesting listening.
1: Thank you, Samantha. Have a good night.
0: Bye-bye.
1: 1-300-222-702 to Matt in Kirrawee. Hi, Matt.
2: Hi, Renee. How are you?
1: I'm really well. Which former Prime Minister of Australia was also the founding Justice of the High Court of Australia in 1903?
2: Yeah. Right. I got one of the other questions. I can only imagine Sir Edmund Barton.
1: You are imagining correct. It was Sir Edmund Barton, our first Prime Minister of the country, and in 1903 became the founding Justice of the High Court of Australia. Well done.
2: Cool.
1: Here is a news question. Which player has withdrawn from the Matildas squad ahead of the international friendlies coming up? There's two of them. Who's the player that's withdrawn from the Matildas squad?
2: Oh, I did hear this. I believe it's Mary Fowler.
1: Mary Fowler. Yes, it is. Any guesses why?
2: Conspiracy theory will say she's going to support Nathan Cleary.
1: Yeah.
2: Well, he's in a bit of trouble.
1: We'd be happy about that, wouldn't we?
2: For sure. Lovely.
1: Yeah. Yeah, I think that's pretty nice. Actress Brie Larson plays which character in the Marvel Cinematic Universe? What character does she play? Brie Larson.
2: Yes. She came in at the end. Oh, my goodness, what is her name? She's the big, all-powerful,
1: Come on, Matt. You've got this.
2: Oh, my goodness. I can picture her and I cannot remember her character.
1: Top dog character.
2: She is. She's the most powerful.
1: Yeah, the most powerful. The most powerful in the Marvel Cinematic Universe.
2: So she must be Captain Marvel.
1: Captain Marvel, you got it.
2: Yes.
1: I knew you had it.
2: Oh, took me a while.
1: Hoppers, coconut sambal and mango chutney would be all from what cuisine?

0: Oppas, coconut sambal, and mango chutney. What cuisine features all of them?
1: They sound like little condiments in Indian. Pretty sure that's what it's going to be. Indian cuisine.
0: Indian cuisine? It is not. Sorry, Matt. Not Indian.
1: Sorry.
0: Close, though.
1: There you go.
0: You're very close, but it's not actually Indian. Before I let you go, live shows, live performance, what's the most annoying thing people do?
1: Controversial. I went to probably the last one was a kids' concert, and it was the people yelling out to the kids on the stage saying, you know, go, whoever their names are, go, go, go, go. And it's like, oh, my God, can you please just watch it?
0: Yeah.
1: But then by the end, once I got through about 10 years of it, I decided to join them and just yell out as well.
0: Stuart,
1: in support of my own daughter.
0: Yeah, I'm thinking that. Stuart in Croydon Park says the most annoying thing is when someone live streams the entire show, even though it's a paid show, and when they live stream it, they then tag people that are not in the audience. They don't even ask whether the artists are okay with it being live streamed. They just think that they're allowed to do it. I mean, that would happen probably at shows where your children are performing too. They'll live stream it to all their relatives and cousins and parents and grandparents, that kind of thing.
1: No doubt. No doubt. There's some hashtags going on. Yep.
0: Good on you, Matt. Thank you. 1-300-222-702 to Celeste. Ooh, there's the gong. Celeste from Shell Harbour. Hello, Celeste.
2: Hi.
0: Hi. The gong's gone off. So if you can get this question right, the quiz is yours. Are you ready?
2: Yep.
0: Hoppers, coconut sambal, and mango chutney would be all from what cuisine? Not Indian.
2: Thai?
0: Ooh, is it Thai? It is not. Not Thai. Sorry, Celeste. Live shows. What's the most annoying thing people do?
2: Sometimes when I'm at, like, dance competitions or something, whenever I'm trying to get change, there's always girls doing TikTok dances.
0: Really?
2: And, yeah, they're, like, doing them backstage while they're waiting to go on. And they're videoing themselves.
0: Yeah.
2: So I have to, like, move out of the way so I don't get caught, like, naked while I'm trying to get dressed.
0: Oh, well, that is annoying.
2: Yeah.
0: You tell them that we said so. Good on you, Celeste. 1-300-222-702 to John in the Blue Mountains. Hello, John.
3: Oh.
0: Hi. The gong's gone off, so how are we going to go getting this question? Hoppers, coconut sambal.
3: I think I know because we used to have a family that cooked for us from this nationality. I'm pretty confident.
0: Are you?
3: I think it's Sri Lankan.
0: You think right. It is Sri Lankan. Which means you're the winner. Oh. Well done, John.
3: You know, I was just on last night, you know?
0: Yes, I know.
3: Second time lucky.
0: Mm. John, that is fantastic. So hoppers, coconut sambal, mango chutney are all Sri Lankan food. You used to have someone cooking for you.
3: Well, I remember we used to be friends with this Sri Lankan family, and sometimes they would, they were very generous, and they would sometimes give us, curries and so on. I remember the mango chutney in particular as a side dish.
0: Mm, yeah, fantastic. When it comes to live shows, what's the most annoying thing you reckon, John?
3: Well, I went to one once at the Opera House, and there was this woman next to me, and while the orchestra was tuning up, the baby kept trying to sing along.
0: The baby was singing along. Yeah.
3: Then it turned out it was my wife.
0: And she sounded like a baby.
3: No. She had the baby on her lap.
0: Oh, I see.
3: And she called up earlier. That was her story.
0: Oh, I see. Right. Yeah. Mel says it's hecklers. Hecklers are the worst at live shows. Yeah. So we've had you and your wife on tonight.
3: Well, I did what I said I'd do. I spread the word.
0: Oh, John, you are a man of my heart. Thank you so much. Yep. And thank you for calling in a second time. And you win the fridge magnet tonight. So there you go.
3: What an honor.
0: Yeah, luck is on your side. What would you like to hear? Pressure Down by John Farnham or So Easy to Fall in Love by Olivia Dean?

0: It is news time. It's 8 o'clock.
1: Hello, I'm Satya Weinstein. OpenAI has admitted its actions were not good enough after one of its agents breached an Australian government website in June, saying it added more precautions to its training environments. It took weeks before Australia was notified via an email to a generic inbox. The company's chief strategy officer, Jason Kwon, has faced a parliamentary hearing into AI in Sydney and was asked if CEO Sam Altman was aware of the breach when he met with Deputy Prime Minister on September 1st.
2: He was not aware at the time that he met.
3: Why is that? It seems like a fairly important thing for the CEO to be aware of.
2: Yeah. So I agree that the process by which people became aware of this incident inside our company could have been much better.
1: Australia's peak body for international education says a drop in student intake under the coalition's proposed migration policy would have dire financial consequences. The opposition wants to eliminate temporary graduate visas, which allow most international students to live and work in Australia for up to 3 years after they graduate. The CEO of the International Education Association of Australia, Phil Honeywood, says universities would be under incredible financial strain.
4: What everybody needs to recognise is that the new buildings on campus, the research output and many of the courses that enrol our domestic students are paid for off the back of international students paying on average 3 times more in tuition fees than what the same course would cost a domestic student.
1: Two soldiers remain in hospital following a fatal vehicle rollover at a military training base in the Northern Territory yesterday. The Australian Defence Forces identified the 28-year-old soldier who died in the crash as Corporal Brendan Hannam. The ADF says the incident will be investigated by military police and the Land Accident Investigation Board. Chief of Army, Lieutenant General Susan Coyle, says 5 others in the vehicle were flown to hospital in Darwin.
5: 2 remain in hospital in a stable condition in Darwin, and the other 3 are currently in Robertson Barracks in our hospital ward being monitored.
1: A climate delegation of more than a dozen leaders, including Prime Minister Anthony Albanese, has visited the tiny Pacific island nation of Tuvalu as part of a pre-COP summit. The world's second lowest-lying country is particularly vulnerable to coral bleaching and rising sea levels. Fiji's Environment Minister Linda Tabuya says there are many dangers the Pacific Islands face.
6: The threat of climate change is not a distant threat. It is what we are living right now. It means a loss of identity. There's a sense of loss there for our people. Of course, if they move from coastal areas up into the hills, there's a loss of the access to their livelihoods.
1: Unrest in the remote Top-In community of Whatair is continuing, with NT police reporting multiple disturbances involving large amounts of armed people. Officers say 2 people have been wounded after being struck by what they believe were a crossbow. Over the past few weeks, more police have been stationed in the region, with community elders condemning the violence. Victoria police say detectives are undertaking a search in the state's west as part of ongoing investigations into the alleged murder of 13-year-old Layla Jeffrey. Earlier this year, a 16-year-old boy was charged with the murder of Ms. Jeffrey, whose body was found in bushland in July after she was reported missing from the town of Donald. Police say they can't comment further on the investigation as it remains before the courts. South Australia's Police Commissioner Grant Stevens says he's never been dishonest when asked about rumours that he would be the state's next governor. It was announced today that Mr. Stevens will become SA's 37th governor, replacing Francis Adamson. Mr. Stevens has acknowledged that his appointment has been a percolating rumour for some time. He'll be sworn in on December 9th. Mr. Stevens says SA Premier Peter Malinauskas asked him to take on the role last month.

0: I have been asked numerous times about being the next governor, and I've never been dishonest in my response. And my commentary has always been, not knowing exactly when I would step away from policing, that I do have approximately 2 years left on my contract, and I'm focused on the role of Commissioner of Police, which was a truthful statement at the time.
1: In basketball, Adelaide 36ers player Nick Rakosevich has been handed a one-game suspension for making contact with a player's face, but will still play in tomorrow night's game with an early guilty plea and a fine. The game review panel graded the third quarter contact with an opposition player's face as intentional, low impact and high contact. That attracts a one-game suspension, but the club's accepted the early guilty plea and will instead pay a $1,500 fine. Meanwhile, the undermanned side has signed a new injury replacement player, Corey Webster, ABC News.

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1: with Renee Grosch on 702 ABC Sydney, 666 ABC Canberra, and across ABC New South Wales.
2: Welcome back, and thank you for choosing the ABC and being here tonight. Coming up, Gabrielle Gatté will join us. We've been kind of traipsing around the world trying to understand how to incorporate some other flavours, some other influences into our own home cooking. This segment we're calling Home Cooking Around the World. So if you want to learn a few tips from the French cooking master, stay with me.

Maybe we can ask Gabrielle how to make the perfect French crepe. I think it'd be too audacious to ask him to teach us how to make a croissant. We might leave that to the pastry chefs. But Gabrielle Gatté will join us in about 25 minutes or so. And Remo Dufresne will also be here on the joys, or otherwise, of karaoke. Is karaoke about singing? Or do you think karaoke is about just kind of being bad at something together? But right now, it's time for...

0: time to talk about the body because, well, everybody's got one, but not everybody's body works the same, does it? Teresa Larkin is an Associate Professor of Biomedicine from the University of Wollongong, and she joins us once again on Evenings. Hello, Teresa.
1: Hello, Renee. How are you?
0: Tonight we're talking about hydration, more specifically hyperhydration, which is kind of, it's become a thing, hasn't it, where people forget the old adage of you need to have sort of, you know, 6 to 8 cups of water a day. They've moved to like 6 or 8 litres of water. I see people in gymnasiums or even like jogging around the streets with these huge stainless steel fandangled kind of drinking bottles, and they're literally chugging the water all day to kind of get them through their exercise regime. Is that a good thing?
1: Oh, some of those bottles are so massive, aren't they? I feel like they'd be weighing you down. That's the workout, carrying that bottle.
0: I feel like you'd be on the toilet the whole time.
1: Yeah, that's right. So, yeah, this hyperhydration, it can definitely be taken to the extreme. And that's because, as you said, we generally are good. Our bodies are really good at understanding how much fluid we need. And thirst is a genuine signal. You know, that's coming from our brain to tell us that we need to seek water. But with hyperhydration, you know, there are some cases that call for this. But say if someone's going to be doing, you know, a long distance run or something like that, especially when it's hot and you're going to be sweating a lot. But when training sense, they will actually be making sure that they're ingesting water with a good balance of salts and even

0: and some glucose and things like that in it, because if we're just drinking water, which is what a lot of people are in those massive drink bottles, we can actually cause a problem in terms of diluting our blood volume and making us have a really low level of sodium. And that can be problematic because sodium is really balanced in our body in terms of, you know, blood pressure and our nerve functions and our muscles and our brain functions. So drinking just pure water and liters of it, if we don't need to, is not actually necessarily a healthy thing.
1: You might have some questions of your own for Teresa Larkin. 1300 222 702 is the number, or the text line 0467 922 702. We're talking about hydration, about dehydration and hyperhydration tonight. How much water should you be drinking? Why is it that some people don't even like the taste of water? Some people don't seem to drink much water at all because they say they don't like it. They prefer to have coffee or tea or cordial or some other drink. What do you think about that, Teresa? If you're having, like, say, 3 or 4 cups of tea a day, black tea, is that the equivalent to having water?
0: Look, it's not bad. Like, it still is fluid. It's so funny because I absolutely love water. Like, I do drink a lot, but not in a crazy way. And I can't fathom people not liking it. But yeah, so still having fluids, you know, in terms of tea and coffee and even things like, you know, diluted fruit juice drinks and things like that. It's not super bad. You know, there's still water in that. But definitely those things can be diuretics, which means that they increase the excretion of water. So they increase water that leaves through the kidneys and from our bladder in urine. So, yes, it's a problem in terms of that caffeine and alcohol, they can cause an increased water loss. And even, you know, drinks that have quite a bit of sugar in them, so soft drinks and cordial, they can actually cause water to come out from our intestine as they pass through, because they've got all these solutes in them, we call them, so the salts and the sugar, that can actually draw water towards them so that more water leaves. So it's kind of a balance. You know, if you are only drinking those drinks and not balancing it with some water, you're probably often on the verge of not being fully hydrated. But it's not the worst thing in that there is still fluid in all of those drinks.
1: 1300 222 702, or the text line 0467 922 702. Your questions for Associate Professor Teresa Larkin tonight on hydration. Jane says, I've worked in health for 35 years, with the well, with the sick and with the dying. In my opinion, most people need a litre of water maximum per day. Most people are not running around all day every day, and the average person just needs to drink when they are thirsty. If you drink when you're not thirsty, it's mindless and unnecessary. Is Jane right?
0: Yeah, it's interesting in that I think for food as well, we've kind of come to have lost those senses and our reflexes and the signs that we get from our body. You know, we've got water all around us, we've got food all around us, but yes, we have developed to have those senses and have those signals. And they literally, those signals do travel to the brain to tell us, you know, whether we've got too high levels of the salts, which means we need some more water, or too low levels, which means we need less water. So absolutely what Jane has said, we don't need more than a couple of litres maybe, but that's in total, which is then comes back to Jane saying up to the 1 litre, because we do also get water through eating fruit, and a lot of the food that we eat contains water in it. So that total amount of water, the volume, does include what we eat as well. So a lot of foods, especially fruit and vegetables, you know, have that high water content. So we're still consuming water in that way.
1: Mm. Can you drink too much water? Someone here is saying our body is 60 or 70% water. If you're drinking litres and litres of water, you can drown in water. Is that right?
0: Yeah, that's right. It's like that. It's the water everywhere, isn't it? Yeah, absolutely. So because if we have too much water, and that can dilute the sodium, so that means there's low sodium outside of the cells, that can cause water to move into the cells. And so that means that then we can get problems, you know, so that we can have nausea and vomiting, that we can get a headache because actually those cells are swelling. So the brain cells can swell. And then because the high amount of water, the problem that it causes is the

0: sodium balance. So when that dilutes the sodium, that means that we don't have the right balance of sodium for the way our muscles work and for the way our nerves work. It can also even cause fatigue because we need sodium in the right concentration to be stimulating the nerves properly in the brain. So yeah, absolutely. If someone drinks too much water, they are kind of, you know, moving too much water then into their cells, and that can cause all of those things. So yeah, nausea, the headache, fatigue, muscle weaknesses. Yeah, so it's interesting because it's like everything in the world, isn't it? Water, we need it to survive, absolutely, but anything in excess or not in enough can definitely be detrimental to the body.
1: Mm. So this idea of being a super hydrator is really a bit silly.
0: Yeah, that's right. Unless you are doing it in a training way, like I said, where you're, you know, balancing that with the salt intake as well. Because when we do exercise, especially in the heat, we do lose a lot of water. So I guess in terms of a balance, you know, we are losing water all the time. We breathe out water vapor and we have a minimum perspiration of around half a litre a day. But if someone was doing a really high level athletic performance, some people can sweat at 2 to 3 litres an hour, you know, especially if it's in the heat. And so that's a lot of sweating. And sweat is mostly water, but it also has salts in it. But the problem is if you're sweating a lot, then the body can't reabsorb that excess salt that leaves. And so that means that we do then lose salt as well. So someone, if they are going to be doing a lot of exercise, you know, we need extra fluid for that because we need extra blood flow to the muscles. We need extra blood flow to the skin to cool us down. We need extra blood flow for the sweating, and all of that means extra water. But if you're sweating a lot, then the best thing is not to be drinking just pure water, but water with that nice amount of salts in it as well.
1: Mm. Patrick joins us from Avalon, 1300 222 702. Hello, Patrick.
2: Hi, how are you going?
1: Yeah, great. What's your question for Teresa Larkin?
2: My question was, I've heard often, I mean, my mum in particular has told me not to drink water while I'm eating. She says it's not good for your digestive system. But when I'm eating, it's like every bite I'm having, like I'll go through 3 glasses of water with a meal. Is that bad? Are you supposed to break up the eating and the drinking of water separately, or how's that? What's that sort of?
1: Yeah, that's such a good question, because my grandmother used to say that to me. She'd say, don't drink whilst you're eating, drink after.
0: Yes, that is such an interesting question. And I literally only read about this a few weeks or months ago. So yes, because when we eat, you know, we need all of the secretions. So we need water, we need the secretions from saliva, we need the secretions from the stomach and the pancreas and the small intestine. But it is true that if we drink a lot of water at that same time, we actually dilute some of the active ingredients of those secretions. So the reason that we have those secretions are to break down the food and to do digestion. So there's lots of enzymes, there's different, you know, chemicals in it. And especially our bile, the bile that comes from the gallbladder, that's really important for fat digestion and absorption. So it actually is true that if we have too much water while we're eating, we can actually dilute those really necessary chemicals to ensure that we absorb our food and break it down and digest it properly. So yes, Patrick, and then as well your relative to Renee, it is true that we are best off, you know, eating ultimately, you know, the ideal situation, and then having a little gap and then having our water separate.
1: Patrick, okay. Mum's right.
0: Yeah.
2: I know. Unfortunately, that seems to be the case every time. But yes, thank you very much for that.
0: So many of those old wives' tales always end up being true. They're always based on science, aren't they?
1: Yeah, well, often. Kerry joins us from Hornsby. Hello, Kerry.
3: Oh, hi. How are you going?
1: Yeah, well.
3: That's good. I don't have a question, but I've probably just a comment. I've never experienced thirst, and I really hate drinking anything at all. Water, I don't drink tea or coffee or alcohol anyway, and it's such a chore, but it means that a lot of the time I get headaches because I don't have enough fluid in me. But I really, really hate drinking.
1: You don't like the sensation?
3: Probably. I don't know. I've just never liked it. It is like a chore.
1: And so what about eating? Are you okay with eating?
3: I don't eat very much. And it's funny because people always say, oh, my gosh, you've got the most beautiful skin. You must drink a lot. And I'm saying, no, I'm like a cactus. I don't drink. I don't know what's going on. But I've never had any problems because of it except for the headache. But I worry about it because I know like today, I haven't had anything to drink at all. And that's sort of normal. And I really have to force it. And a couple of times in the past when I've had to have something like an ultrasound and they say you need to drink 2 litres, I go, oh, my gosh, that's like a whole year's worth of drinking for me. I'll try.
1: That is so interesting, Kerry. And you've always been like that since you were a child.
3: Always. Always. I've never been thirsty. I don't even know what it's like. And I can't even drink for pleasure. So if someone said, I've made you a really nice smoothie, I'd go, no, I don't want to drink it. Yeah.
1: Fascinating. I have never heard that, Teresa. Have you?
0: No, I mean, I always think with, you know, humans, anything is possible. And I guess then, you know, we've all got different tolerances and different levels of, you know, humidity and moisture in our bodies. But it's interesting even then, Kerry, not really loving the eating or the drinking at all. And I guess I should clarify with what Patrick had said as well. Like, even though we shouldn't, you know, necessarily drink heaps when we're eating, we should still drink some things when we eat, you know, little sips of water, because that's what I was wondering about with Kerry, because we still need to hydrate so that our food can get absorbed and it can move through our intestines. So, yeah, because I was wondering, that's something that often people notice if they don't drink enough. That can actually contribute to constipation, because you do need water to be softening everything that you eat, you know, especially for, you know, a lot of people who may not have as good saliva production, then some water while they're eating does help. But yeah, that's interesting that Kerry just doesn't even have that sense of thirst, and everything must be in balance for her in her own individual way. Look, we've all got our differences.
1: Kerry, that's fascinating. So otherwise you're very healthy, your GP's never said anything that you need to...
3: I'll tell you who does comment, my dentist, because there's almost tumbleweed in my mouth. My mouth is so dry, and if you have a dry mouth, cavities or dental decay is fast-tracked. It's fast-tracked like crazy, but I just don't have, I don't have enough moisture in my body. I'll tell you how bad it is. I remember one time I did have to have an ultrasound when I was pregnant, and they said, drink the 2 litres of water. I actually did it. It was like torture. And when I went for the ultrasound, this is how dehydrated I must have been. They said, oh, you haven't drunk the liquid. I said, yes, I have. I had the 2 litres, I think, and my body had just absorbed it. It was gone. There was nothing in my bladder after all that effort.
1: Kerry, I'm worried for you. Do you go to the bathroom often during the day?
3: No.
1: No.
3: I could probably do a trip from here to Perth and maybe stop twice.
1: Well,
3: I'm
1: Kerry,
3: I think I'm an alien.
1: You are alive and well and kicking, so you must be doing something right.
3: Something's happening.
1: Yeah. Thank you for sharing that, Kerry, because that's unusual, and I really appreciate that. Might help others, because I know that the sensation of thirst can disappear in older age people. They forget to drink, don't they?
0: Yes, that's so true, and it's a hard one, because as people get older, moisture lessens out and there's, you know, generally less secretions and things like that. So it's really important to drink more. But you're right, lots of the signals and the signs are also reduced. So it is something where elderly people need to have reminders to drink enough. And, you know, we see that in ourselves as we're aging. Our skin gets drier, everything gets drier, because literally that is just a part of old age. You know, we sweat less and we have less fluid. So, yes, it's a good point in terms of, as we age, we still need to make sure we're drinking enough water. And also because, you know, other things that are slowing down, like the kidneys might not be working as well, we're at risk of kidney stones and UTIs if we don't drink enough. So definitely ensuring that we drink enough water to avoid kidney failure and those kinds of risks. You know, we need to keep our blood at a nice thinness so that lessens the risk of clotting.
1: Mm. Is 6 cups a day, is that the rule of thumb today?
0: I think it's more, but again, it does take into account some food. So it's generally said that it's closer to more like above 3 litres for men and above 2 litres for women. So that's more like, I think, 8 cups for women and maybe 10 cups for men. Mm. Because it's interesting that there are sex differences as well. So the female is maybe around 50% water and the male's around 60%. And part of that is because females generally have a larger proportion of fat. And fat's only around 10 to 20% water, whereas your muscles are almost 80%. And that's actually why muscle weighs more than fat, because it's denser because of that higher water content.
1: Right. So really, women are 50% water and men are 60%
0: water. Around 60%, yeah.
1: It's interesting, isn't it? Jeremy's here in Canberra. Hello, Jeremy.
4: Hi, how you going?
1: My son just this morning came back from the gym and he said, oh, you're talking water tonight. I can't drink water when I'm at the gym because it gives me a cramp.
4: So I sweat a lot and I get really bad cramps, but I don't get thirsty. And so when I get cramps, and I've heard recently that pickle juice fixes that, and I've tried it and it really works. Is it a myth or is that something in my head?
0: Oh, that's very interesting. So I have heard of this before, because that is the pickle juice. Is it like, it is sort of vinegary, isn't it? It's got that
4: Yeah.
0: So that actually can sort of, produce this effect where then it causes you, I think, to be, I'd have to check it in properly, but I think it then, is it that it increases, does it make you feel thirsty and make you want to drink through a thirst sense, or
4: no,
0: is it different?
4: No, it's amazing. Like, you drink it and the cramps go away.
1: Mm. And you think it's better than drinking water, Jeremy?
4: Well, I don't get thirsty, so I don't. Drinking water is a bit of a chore. But, a couple of shots of pickle juice seems to work to get rid of the cramps.
0: Interesting. And then I wonder, because often it's things that contain magnesium and then a good balance of the salts, which I suppose if it's, pickled, then it's got that vinegary acetic acid, which is, a certain pH. And then I suppose it would have some electrolytes or minerals in it as well. So if it did have any sort of salts and minerals, then that also could explain, because things like magnesium and other salts can help with the cramps. But I'll have to look up the pickle juice in a bit more detail.
1: Yeah, I've heard about the pickle juice too.
0: Yeah.
1: But I'm just interested, because some people say drinking creates the cramping and others say they get the cramping if they don't drink.
0: And this is actually true. So this is true, where we need that balance, because if we have too low sodium, which is then too much water, we can have some cramping and muscle weakness. But also if we have the opposite, too high sodium and low water, and it's because the sodium, it's like having that happy medium. We need the right amount of sodium to enable our muscles to work perfectly, because they're contracting and they're using a lot of energy, especially when we're doing extra activities. Absolutely, it's interesting that this is one of the symptoms that can be either way. So it can show that you've got too high sodium and water or too low. Same with fatigue. Fatigue goes both ways as well, because especially if we think about the sensitivity of the brain cells to things like the amount of sodium and the amount of water, having it too high or too low can also cause a similar effect.
1: Mm. Gosh, it's fascinating, isn't it? Teresa, we're going to have to leave it there because we are out of time, but I do thank you so much for being here.
0: Yeah, thank you. Great topic. Chat to you later.
1: Too much water, too little water, pickle juice. It's difficult to know. Just a breaking news, Jannik Sinner. It's just been announced that he will miss the rest of the tennis season because of a knee injury. The world number one will not compete again this year. He's opting to continue his recovery from his knee injury. It's kept him out of action, hasn't it, since Wimbledon in July. He hasn't played since then, when he beat Alexander Zverev in the Wimbledon final. But on advice of his medical team, Jannik Sinner will no longer play this year. He will follow a course of treatment for inflammation in his knee. And that new

0: some water at 29 minutes away from the 9 o'clock news. Just on that issue of can you drink too much water? Thank you very much. Michael said, I had a medical procedure and the preparation mucked up my water levels. It caused me to get hyponatremia, which is when you have too much water entering the cells and swelling up the body cells and not enough sodium. I woke up in intensive care 3 days later. Apparently I was very lucky to still be alive. And Milo in the Blue Mountains says, I remember sometime back in the 90s, there were some deaths due to ecstasy where people overhydrated and they died from drinking too much water. The water, their brains basically drowned. The myth was dispelled and many realised that you are best to just sip water regularly and not to guzzle it. So this idea of drinking these huge kind of drink bottles, guzzling, chugging water all day long to kind of clear out the toxins is just a myth. Thank you very much for that, Milo.
1: Mornings with Jenny Marchant.
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0: best karaoke song. Is there anything better? Remo Giffray joins us now, the founder and publisher of Remo Random. It's a book series and a Substack. And tonight, we're looking at the joys of karaoke or otherwise. Hello, Remo.
1: The joys and the dramas. Hi, Renee.
0: Is this your karaoke song, Remo?
1: I was thinking, I knew you were going to ask me, and I was thinking, oh, my God, you know, I'm so averse. I have done it, but it was probably something Daggy Like a Bread song or a Steely Dan song or maybe Lydia the Tattooed Lady or something completely off base. But, I've been in the position, but it usually involves so much alcohol that I can't really remember what I did, so...
0: You're asking the question tonight, is karaoke really about singing or is it about giving ourselves permission to be really bad at something together?
1: It's a celebration of amateurism. Yeah, although, you know, the guy who in Kobe in Japan, 1971, Daisuke Inoue, he was a nightclub musician. He cobbled together this, the first coin-operated karaoke machine and... He recorded them in keys that made them easy for casual singers and also included a rudimentary kind of reverb function to help mask the really bad singer deficiencies. So, he's responsible. Mm-hmm. But then karaoke culture became ingrained in lots of countries throughout Asia. But to your point, in 2004, there are these things called the Ig Nobel Prizes, not the Nobel Prizes, Nobel Prizes. Ig Nobel Peace Prize was awarded in 1991 to this guy because for inventing karaoke, quote unquote, thereby providing an entirely new way for people to learn to tolerate each other.
0: Yes, you do have to exercise some tolerance, I think. The song My Way, beautifully sung by Frank. But you tell a story about in the Philippines where they've had to literally ban it in some bars.
1: Well, it's so annoying for people that there's been at least a half a dozen killings of people singing Frank Sinatra's My Way in the Philippines, thereby causing the newspapers to refer to the phenomenon as the My Way killings. So to this day, some bars just refuse to allow that song to be chosen.
0: Do you mean people literally killed the karaoke singer? They couldn't bear it that much.
1: I told you not to do it. I told you not to do it.
0: That's insane.
1: See what you made me do?
0: Yeah. Are there some songs that should be banned? I mean,
1: Well, I want to hear from your listeners.
0: All right, let us know. 1-300-222-702, the best and the worst of songs for karaoke. Would this be the best or the worst? You're really drunk now. You can hear it, can't you, Remo? You've got 10 people up on the karaoke mic.
1: And
0: there's not a lot of tunefulness going on.
1: Yeah, the classicos, Purple Rain, I Will Survive, Love Shack.
0: Mm.
1: What do you reckon? You know,
0: I searched
1: early this evening. I thought, gee, I wonder what... Anyway, so Australia's current top 10 karaoke songs this year, I recognise hardly any of them because I'm too old, but the number one is... do I say WAP by Cardi B or WAP?
0: WAP. WAP.
1: Yeah.
0: Yeah.
1: Number one.
0: Cardi B.
1: Number two, Mr. Brightside by The Killers.
0: Yes.
1: Number three, I Want It That Way, Backstreet Boys.
0: Mm.
1: Four, Pink Pony Club.
0: Mm.
1: Five, Dancing Queen by ABBA. Thank goodness I recognize this one.
0: This is my karaoke song.

0: The only reason it's my karaoke song, it's the song that I know all the words to.
1: But that's the whole thing. You don't have to know the words.
2: No, but you do.
1: Looking at the dot.
0: No, no, you have to know the words, Remo, because up on stage and you lose your place, it's no good. That's the problem with karaoke, in my view. People might have a different view.

0: Let me know on the text line 0467 922 702. Braden in Goonellabah near Lismore. He says karaoke is amazing. It expresses lots of people to get out there and have their confidence and show off what they like to do. In our area, we have this wonderful woman who does extremely well in karaoke. She accepts so many amazing people from all walks of life to come in and sing and feel part of their life and feel accepted. My karaoke song is A Hero by Enrica Iglesias.
1: Oh.
0: There you go. Thanks, Braden. I guess it is that, isn't it? It's a celebration of coming together of communal singing. No?
1: Yes.
0: Yes. So what are the rules around it, Remo? What's the etiquette around karaoke?
1: Well, it's not okay to sing the same song that someone else has just sung.
0: Oh, to upstage them.
1: No.
0: No, that's not cool. That.
1: Yes, you should. To your point, you should choose a song that you kind of know you can sing. You can go the irony route. Tash, your producer, referenced her partner's ironic choice, a Britney Spears choice, which always brings the house down.
0: Yes, unexpected.
1: And, you know, everyone gets a clap, no one gets booed. That's the thing.
0: Oh, can you actually join somebody up on stage and sing their song?
1: Well, that's an interesting move. It's kind of very risky.
0: Mm. You could upstage them, so that's probably not so communal.
1: Are there a lot of karaoke bars in Sydney?
0: There are.
1: I haven't been out to one.
0: There are. Mm. But what I was intrigued by in Japan, I thought, see, karaoke being a Japanese thing, I thought that you would go into a karaoke bar in Japan and sing to everybody that was in the bar. You don't. You go into private rooms and you sing just amongst your friends.
1: Yeah. Well, no, see, I did that
0: in Australia,
1: Korea.
0: You sing to the whole pub. Don't you?
1: No, and yeah. Absolutely. No, I was, I can't remember, like Korea or Taiwan, there was a whole building full of private rooms and each room had a, like a waiter or waitress and food and alcohol, and you sat in this horseshoe-shaped table with a big screen and there was like food and food and food and drink and drink and drink, and then up comes the big screen. So, yeah, it's like bonding.
0: Bonding.
1: Work bonding thing.
0: Deborah says my favourite karaoke song has got to be anything Johnny Cash or Eagle Rock.
1: Oh, okay. Yeah, I can do that.
0: Emma says my 21-year-old son and I always sing Islands in the Stream, but he refuses to sing the line making love to each other.
1: Fair enough.
0: Making love to each other. Very good. And someone else here, it was the second date I went on with my now partner. It was karaoke in a private booth. So nerve-wracking, being so vulnerable with someone you'd only just met. I think after that night I knew I'd found someone special. Karaoke requires bravery and confidence, and it's contagious. That's
1: beautiful.
0: Nice. Yeah. Yeah, so where have we landed at? Is karaoke about singing or is it about giving ourselves permission to be bad at something together?
1: I think the latter. I think the latter.
0: So you don't have to be a good singer.
1: Do you remember the very famous karaoke scene from Lost in Translation? Do you remember that?
0: I do, yeah.
1: Yeah.
0: that's a great film, yeah. So karaoke's not really your jam, Remo.
1: I don't know how to answer that. Like I like going to, I like watching other people do it. It's like me going to a dance, dance club. I don't like to dance myself, but I'm quite happy to watch other people dancing.
0: Oh. That's so good. On the text line, Dancing in the Dark, The Boss, is a great karaoke song. Braden says, the song that everyone loves is Sweet Caroline. It gets everyone going. Everybody knows the words. They love it at the footy too, don't they?
1: Right, yeah.
0: Yeah.
1: Bohemian Rhapsody, that's a long one that you're going to put people through 6 or 7 minutes of you

0: changing key and vocal styles to get through that one.
1: We're not going to do that tonight. Kerry's joining us from Sydney. Hello, Kerry.
2: Oh, hello. How are you?
1: Are you a fan of karaoke?
2: Oh, yes. I've only ever done it once. So I used to be a teacher in a girls' Catholic school, and they used to have a special day of games and all that for the festival of the saint that the school was named after. Mm. Anyway, one of the things they did was they hired a karaoke machine, and we got all these girls, teenage girls and that, in this room, and there were three teachers, and the only song we could agree on singing was It's Raining Men, and the kids loved it. They thought it was fantastic.
1: Very good.
2: We didn't know most of the words, but we got it. And every time, It's Raining Men, all the girls came in. It was fantastic.
1: Very good. You should try our Sweet Caroline next.
2: Oh, I hate that song.
1: You hate that song?
2: Oh, it's been on so long. everybody sings it.
1: Yeah.
2: Yeah.
1: So would you like to hear
2: it? I just thought it was that, but we couldn't, look, I just thought, oh, God, I hope nobody is listening to this because it wasn't very PC, It's Raining Men.
1: Mm.
2: But it's a great song, though. It's a really good song to sing along to.
1: Let's play it for you.
2: Bridget Kerry? Jones, I think, isn't it?
1: Yeah. Good on you, Kerry. Thank you. On Remo on that night. I was going to play Sweet Caroline, but after Kerry's comments, I'll leave it
0: how
1: alone.
0: How could you not?
1: Thank you, Remo.
0: Bye-bye.
1: Remo Dufresne, his Substack and his little book series is called Remorandum. He'll be back with us in a fortnight.

I can see how this is a good karaoke song. Thank you, Kerry. Michelle says, what about Don't Go Breaking My Heart? That's a great duet. David in Wilberforce says, my wife and I do Paradise by the Dashboard. Yeah, by Meatloaf. Very nice. Andy says, I'm absolutely sick of the weekly Neil Diamond Sweet Caroline. Lucky we didn't play it, Andy. Stu says, I'm 60 and seeing Mr. Brightside by The Killers. Karaoke, that's such a good song. It surprises so many of the young ones. It's very funny. Carmel wants Eye of the Tiger. And Alison says, in Finland, karaoke is also singing to the entire pub or the club. It's amazing because it's mostly men singing really sad ballads to let their feelings out. There you go.

0: got a lot of attitude, that song. 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

0: We continue our cooking around the world in your home kitchen segment now. Trying to introduce a few new but basic dishes into your routine. Tonight, we're in France. The home of great cuisine, Gabriel Gatte is our man. He's a chef and author and well known to you. Hello, Gabriel Gatte.
1: Bonsoir, René. Je vois la vie en rose.
0: Merci beaucoup. Is that the correct response?
1: Mais oui.
0: Hey.
1: Have you got an écute on your name? Is it René or?
0: Oui, oui.
1: Ah, très bien. Lovely.
0: Gabriel.
1: Oui.
0: If I asked you what was the essence of French cooking, if Aussie food is meat and three veg, what is the essence of French cooking?
1: Well, if you go back a while ago, the essence was the fresh fruit, the fresh food of a particular region. So on the seaside, it was lots of seafood. In the mountain, it was a lot more cheese. Other long cooking dishes. In the south of France, the Mediterranean region, lots of vegetables like eggplant, zucchini. The ratatouille is a good example. But there is also a cuisine that everybody does in France, which is some classic homemade dishes. Everyone makes some crepe or make a chicken cooked in wine, or make crème caramel, salade niçoise, that kind of thing.
0: People often think, oh, French food, it's lovely, but it's very rich. A lot of cream, a lot of butter.
1: Yes, it has the reputation, I think, because Australians in particular and other people in the world, they experience French cuisine in a restaurant, in a good restaurant. So there's quite a number of cuisine in France. There's the family kind of cooking, which is simple, which is fresh, which asks to work for everybody. And then there's very regional cuisine, the classic dishes of a particular region that might be done in some restaurant. And then there's the haute cuisine. And I think that the cooking, the French cuisine we get in Australia in some good restaurants, it's more of a sophisticated cuisine. So it is a bit richer. It's a bit like, the food of restaurant is always a bit richer. There's a bit more cream, a bit more butter, a bit more cheese.
0: We're going to learn, I think, tonight from you, Gabriel Gatte, how to make a French crepe. Both savoury and sweet. This is what we're going to incorporate into our home cooking right across the states of New South Wales and the ACT, our broadcast community. But I just need to interrupt, Gabrielle, because I know you're a TV personality and you're very well known to our audience, and you may even know Richard Moorcroft, one of the most trusted newsmen in Australian Broadcasting Commission. He was at the ABC for a very long time, and we've just learned in some breaking news now that very sadly he has died at the age of 70. He had a cancer diagnosis earlier this year. He presented the ABC News for nearly two decades, didn't he?
1: And he did a game show also, I think.
0: Sorry?
1: I think he presented a game show.
0: He did, yes. He did do a game show, yes.
1: I had one of my niece worked with him.
0: But I think people would well know and love Richard Moorcroft as a newsman presenting the ABC News in New South Wales for a very long time. Sadly, he has lost his battle with cancer, his diagnosis earlier this year.

0: easier, but he has gone peacefully. And yes, it's been shared on Instagram just now that he's left us. Very sad.
1: Yes. Yeah, it is sad, especially when we feel for those people. We know them. We have seen them for many years. When you die like that, yeah.
0: Too young, 70. Too young.
1: Too young. Yeah, well, that's my age.
0: You're not going anywhere. You're alive and well, eating your French food, Gabriel.
1: I'm going to eat some crepe.
0: Okay, French crepes. Give us your Gabriel Gatte French crepe recipe.
1: You know what? The French people at home, when they make crepe, they don't even measure the quantity. You know, you put some flour in a bowl. You put about one cup of flour. You put one or two eggs in the center. Then if you are making sweet crepe, you add a teaspoon or two of sugar. If you are making savory crepe, put a bit of salt and pepper. And then you add some milk until you get a fairly creamy, runny consistency. So it is very easy. People make crepe with what they have at home, which is egg, milk, and flour, basically. In terms of we make them very thick, very thin, sorry. So there's no raising agent in the French crepe, unlike the American or the English pancakes, where there's a self-raising flour or baking powder or something like that. And the key is to mix it maybe half an hour before you make your crepe, so the flour really gets well incorporated with the milk. It is a key thing when you make a
0: pancake. Do you stir it just makes with it a fork? A bit in a,
1: yeah, you know, the French would use a whisk, a hand whisk. I think a whisk is the easiest. And if you feel that you have got some lumps, then in that case, you definitely put it through a strainer. And then it's easier to make in a non-stick pan. Years ago, every French people would have had an iron pan just dedicated
0: for crepes.
1: For crepe. Mm-hmm. That was very common. You know, like my mom had one, my grandmother, everybody. But now with non-stick cookware, it's a little bit easier. And what you need to do, you grease the pan, or you can start with a little bit of oil or a little bit of butter. The first crepe you make is never the best one. Somehow, it just doesn't
0: Because the pan's not hot enough?
1: Yeah, that's why. The pan is not seasoned, I think. And then after that, the second one is good. And you can make with that quantity that I gave you, about one cup. I kept it simple. One cup of flour, one egg or two if you want. You can make it a bit richer by adding more eggs. And the milk, you just see how it goes until it is really runny, fairly thin.
0: Thin and runny, yeah.
1: Yeah, and then it's a joy to do. I ask when I make it, I often make it when we have our grandchildren, they take part in it. The French tradition was to flip your own pancake, which is always lots of fun when I was, you just...
0: What do you put in a sweet one?
1: So in a sweet one, the most common thing, the most basic thing is a little bit of caster sugar and lemon. Mm. But also, I really like myself to put maybe a little bit of marmalade, just a thin layer of marmalade, and then some raspberries in it, and a little bit of a teaspoon of cream, and then fold it. You can fold it like a spring roll, more or less. And it is absolutely delicious.
0: And your savory one?
1: The savory one, I think the easiest is to put some cheese, so a good, some grated Comté, and a little bit of shredded ham. And then when you make the cake, the pancake, sorry, before the pancake is totally finished to cook, you put a little bit of grated cheese in the middle of the pancake. You put the ham so it gets warm together, and then you fold the pancake. And it is simple and so delicious.
0: Very nice, Gabrielle. I'm going to make some of them tomorrow. Billy is remembering Richard Moorcroft for Letters and Numbers. That's the show you were thinking of, Gabrielle. Letters and Numbers.
1: That's the one. Absolutely.

0: him by his side and he's left this world peacefully. It's news time, 9 o'clock.
1: News with Satyam Weinstein. A top executive from artificial intelligence firm OpenAI has faced a parliamentary inquiry in Sydney today following last month's revelations of a Medicare hack in June. National AI reporter Cam Wilson with more.
2: OpenAI's chief strategy officer fronted the hearing to answer questions about how AI agents bypassed security controls to hack into Medicare Statistics Reporting Service portal. Jason Kwon repeatedly apologised and vowed to be more transparent about breaches in the future.
3: Even if we don't fully understand the situation, we are just going to notify and start working through the situation collaboratively with the impacted party.
2: Polls show Australians trust artificial intelligence far less than other countries, but in an exclusive interview with the ABC, Mr. Kwon struggled to find an answer as to why that is.
3: So I can't explain the current sentiment.
2: OpenAI has vowed to improve safety and has now implemented an alert system for when models use the internet in ways they shouldn't.
1: Federal opposition leader Angus Taylor has admitted his proposals to cut migration will affect the aged care sector. The coalition has today put forward a plan to slash temporary migrant visas by 650,000 over 4 years, but has promised to increase temporary skilled workers. Mr. Taylor says there'll be some exemptions for in-demand sectors like aged care, but appearing on the ABC's 7:30 program, he admitted some aged care workers would be impacted.
4: There will be some.
5: How many?
4: Well, I don't have the exact number. And
5: you have an approximate number?
4: Well, you know, there will be some. And I don't have that.
5: Thousands?
4: There will be some. And there will be some who are completely unaffected by it.
1: The Chief of Army says the death of an Australian soldier in a training incident will be investigated by military police and the Land Accident Investigation Board. He's been identified as 28-year-old Corporal Brendan Hanum. The Department of Defence says five other soldiers were also injured when the military vehicle crashed yesterday afternoon at Mount Bundy Training Area, southeast of Darwin. Lieutenant General Susan Coyle says the investigation may take some time.
6: But we've got to give them the time and space to truly understand what has happened so that we can make informed decisions on what to do next and what steps to take to try and mitigate this so it doesn't happen again.
1: Kenya has recorded its first confirmed Ebola case. A Kenyan citizen who is living in the Democratic Republic of Congo and arrived in Nairobi on the weekend. Kenya's health ministry says the patient has since died and 28 contacts have been identified so far, including family members and health workers. Congo has been battling its largest ever Ebola outbreak caused by the Bundibugyo variant. The British government is making a last-ditch effort to persuade Israel not to close the British consulate in East Jerusalem this week. Israel says it will shut the mission in retaliation for UK sanctions on illegal settlements, as the BBC's James Landale reports.
7: The announcement last month that the UK would ban trade with illegal settlements in the occupied West Bank infuriated the Israeli government. In response, it said it would close the British consulate in East Jerusalem within 30 days and throw out its accredited diplomats. That means the mission, first established in 1838, will close on Thursday unless a deal is reached. Jonathan Powell, the National Security Advisor, visited Israel last week for talks but seemingly left without agreement. According to Israeli media, the UK is threatening to expel up to 27 Israeli diplomats if the closure goes ahead.
1: Belgian particle physicist Francis Holzin has been awarded this year's Nobel Prize for Physics. The Royal Swedish Academy of Sciences says Professor Holzin was given the award for his decisive contributions to the Ice Cube Neutrino Observatory and the discovery of high-energy neutrinos of astrophysical origin. The tiny particles are the most abundant particles that have mass in the universe, and traveling at near the speed of light, tens of trillions of neutrinos pass through the human body every second. Veteran news anchor Richard Moorcroft has died at the age of 70. Mr. Moorcroft presented ABC 7pm News Bulletin from 1983 to 2002. His death has been confirmed on his Instagram page, saying he passed peacefully with his partner of 36 years, Alison McKay, beside him. Mr. Moorcroft was diagnosed with cancer earlier this year and died at a time of his choosing. And in basketball, the Adelaide 36ers have signed New Zealand guard Corey Webster as an injury replacement, despite a previous homophobic comment. Webster was suspended from his then NBL team for 2 matches in 2023 for a social media comment. But Adelaide, which has the league's only openly gay player in Isaac Humphries, says it's confident his apology at the time was enough.

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2: Welcome back and thank you for being here. Yes, very sad to hear about Richard Moorcroft, one of those familiar faces that you kind of grew up with. Richard Moorcroft, English born, an ABC broadcaster for many years, nearly two decades, presenting ABC 7 o'clock news across New South Wales. We've just heard that he has died on the New South Wales South Coast where he'd been living. He died at a time of his choosing, and his partner of 36 years, Alison McKay, has said that he was diagnosed with cancer earlier this year at the age of 70, and we are grateful to have had him for so long and that he was able to go peacefully, and Alison McKay, his partner, was beside him. Coming up in about half an hour or so, the history of the road trip of all road trips, the lap.

0: Have you ever done the lap? Maybe it's one of your dreams to be on that wide open road circumnavigating Australia. I think the lap goes in a clockwise direction around Australia, but I'm not 100% sure about that. We'll find out in half an hour or so. The first one was back in 1925. If you have done the lap, I'd love to hear from you in about half an hour or so. But before we do that, it's time for our music special. And Dr. Liz Giuffre joins us on evenings. Hello, Liz.
1: Hello, Renee. How are you doing?
0: Sad news about Richard Moorcroft, isn't it?
1: It is. Yeah. I did a workshop with Richard, actually.
0: Did you?
1: Many years ago. Yeah, when I was at Macquarie Uni. He was teaching us how to talk, you know, trying to teach academics how to talk like real people.
0: Oh, how to talk proper.
1: Yeah, that's right. And he was very, very sweet, actually, because we were people from all over the uni. And I, you know, you've got people curing cancer and people building bridges, and I'm talking about pop music. But he was very kind to me.
0: He was very handsome, wasn't he?
1: He was, and I made a joke because you might remember his. He wrote a book called 20 Years from the Waist Up, which I thought was hilarious when he stood up. I said, I know what's there now. It was inappropriate. Anyway.
0: He had wonderful hair, actually. That's how I remember Richard Moorcroft.
1: Excellent.
0: Wonderful
1: hair.
0: Voice
1: true.
0: And wonderful hair. People are remembering him from Letters and Numbers, the game show that he presented. Others remembering him from Behind the News. So he must have presented Behind the News.
1: That's right. Yeah.
0: But he presented the ABC 7 o'clock news bulletin from 1983 to 2002. So valet Richard Moorcroft. Now, over to you and your topic, Liz Giuffre. Songs, we're looking at songs tonight that have the same name but totally different artists.
1: That's right.
0: This is just a great
1: topic. It's a bit silly. It's a bit silly, but I sort of went down a bit of a rabbit hole, and I have to thank you, Renee. You let me go down these rabbit holes. They're so much fun. So this first one is a bit obvious, but I use this in class actually to get students' attention, and it separates them by generation and by genre. And the song is Hello. So, yeah, depending on Lionel Richie, what way are you going to go? Or are you going to go Adele? What's your preference?
0: Well, look, I like them both, but they are two very, very different songs from two very, very different artists. Question is, if you come second, do you not think about the title of your song?
1: Well, I don't know. And this is the thing, right? So 1984 is Lionel Richie. Adele's 2015. It's not like she didn't know Lionel was already out there, you know? And I mean, and you don't have to worry about copyright because it's just one word.
0: Mm-hmm.
1: But they're both, you know, one is wanting to get together. The other one's a breakup song. So at least they've gone in different directions as well thematically.
0: Right. Here is Lionel Richie's Hello.
2: Hello.

0: think I'd rather be in Lionel Richie's side.
1: Well, and to speak to what Remo was talking before, I mean, they're big karaoke songs. That was, by the way, Kerry was my mum there. So there you go, with Raining Men in our house. It really was. I was waiting going, oh, my goodness, what's going on there? So it's all happening tonight.
0: Next thing, your husband will call in.
1: I will. Be careful.
0: It'll be a Giuffre family affair.
1: It could be, yes.
0: Liz, what else have you got? Names of songs. Well, songs that share the same name but completely different artists and completely That's different it. Songs.
1: This is it. So this one is called The End. Now, the Beatles tried The End at the end of Abbey Road. It was actually their last album together, so it was a bit of a sign-off for The End. And then the Doors tried The End on the debut album. A couple of years before, actually, if we get the years right. So Abbey Road's 1969, The Doors is 1967, I think. Somebody will correct me if I'm wrong there. But what I love is you've kind of got one that's a bit more upbeat, you know. So in the Beatles one, is quite atmospheric. It's quite instrumental until they get to that lovely line, in the end, the love you take is equal to the love you make. Whereas The Doors, it's the end of the world. It's really, and I don't know if you remember, it was in Apocalypse Now, that fantastic movie with the big scary choppers coming in, and it just was a very different end, if you know what I mean.
0: Here's the Beatles.

0: Just 2 years between those songs.
1: Yeah. Pretty incredible, isn't it? That you can, and again, it's quite a garden variety title if you think about it, but totally different directions.
0: Where are we going now? Songs with the same name but entirely different artists.
1: Yeah. So, this title is bringing Prince and Harry Styles together, and it's Sign of the Times.
0: Let's hear Prince.

0: Sign of the Times. Prince, there's a lot to like there.
1: There is. I mean, was nominated for Album of the Year, 1987. It lost to the Joshua Tree. Some might say it was robbed. So it is. It's Prince talking about, it's his social commentary on poverty and excess. Just stunning. Prince at his best, absolutely.
0: Okay, then Harry Styles comes out with the same song name 30 years later.
1: That's right.
0: Can you do that? I mean, Hello or The End is a bit different to Sign of the Times.
1: Well, yeah, you can. I mean, because anybody can do anything, really. You then have to, the lawyers might call you, but for titles, you can kind of do whatever you want. And the thing with Harry, there is a little technicality here that Prince did have a little peace sign in Sign O the Times. So maybe if we were going to get, I could call husband who's a lawyer, actually. Maybe that's where he can contribute to this and really help us out. But the thing with Harry is, it's a totally different type of song. It's a big ballad. It's, you know, he's singing to a lost love, you know. It's not Shakespeare, that one. I mean, I love Harry, but it's not Shakespeare. It's totally different again.

0: two songs with the same name, both called Sign of the Times. One is Prince, one is Harry Styles. We've got a caller for you, Liz Jaffray, who is our musicologist, our music expert or aficionado, if you like. It's Kerry who's back.
1: Oh, my.
0: Hello,
1: no,
0: Kerry.
1: No, she's not, is she?
2: I couldn't resist, darling, because Petula Clark had a version. Petula Clark had a version of a song called A Sign of the Times.
1: Oh, did she, Mum?
2: Oh, yeah. We sing it at choir every week.
0: Would you use Petula Clark's Sign of the Times as a karaoke song, Kerry?
2: Actually, I would, yeah. Probably much more appropriate than Raining Men. But it's a really boppy kind of and hopeful kind of thing. Huh. And it's about a relationship that's restarting.
0: Well, there you go. So a number of artists have used the same song name.
2: Yeah. Well, I think it's probably a Shakespeare or something like that. It's a fairly common phrase, a sign of the times, I think.
0: I guess it is.
2: I don't know. We'll attribute it to Shakespeare anyway.
0: Thank you, Kerry.
2: Yeah, look, I promise I won't ring again, Liz.
1: Oh, thanks, Mum.
0: Look, it's a family show. We're all in this together, aren't we, Liz?
1: Oh, thanks, Renee.
0: moving on. Another song.
1: Welcome to my world, Renee.
0: I love Kerry. She can be my mum any day.
1: I love her too.
0: I love that she's got something extra to add. That was very worthwhile, that contribution.
1: Oh, yes. She was very good, yes.
0: Chain Reaction, Diana Ross and Johnny Farnham.
1: This is it again. Now, last time I was on with you, I think we actually might have played this because Barry Gibb wrote this song for Diana Ross, the 1985 version, and yep. He loved it so much he's in the backing, he's singing backing vocals. Meanwhile, the John Farnham one was for the album of the same name, 1990. Totally different song. It's almost a little bit of boot scootin' for Johnny Farnham, but it's a banger. I have to admit, I think I

0: They're both very good songs, aren't they?
1: They are, they are. I'll find out which one Kerry prefers later on, no doubt. But it's going to... It might, yeah. I know it's very dangerous to say that Diana Ross is second fiddle to anyone. I do appreciate that.
0: Tim is suggesting the song name Drive, done by REM and The Cars.
1: Oh, that's yes. A good one.
0: Yeah.
1: Yeah, I feel like there was also, what's her name, Bic Runga, the Kiwi singer, also had a song called Drive, I think.
0: Mm. Brendo from Reevesby says, what about the song name Woman? There's a song Woman by John Lennon, and there's also a song Woman by Wolfmother.
1: There is, and there's one, yeah, so I've got this one next. I've got John Lennon's version. Woman, Wolfmother, I remember that one too. But the one that I like is Doja Cat, who's 2021 American rapper, singer, songwriter, really fantastic kind of Afrobeat-inspired person. So her version of Woman is from the album called Planet Her, and it's about, it's first person. So whereas the John Lennon one is singing about a woman, he's singing about Yoko, I think, isn't it? It was from 1980s Double Fantasy, whereas Doja Cat's Woman is what's it like for me to be your woman. So it's from the first person, totally different for the same song.
0: Who do you want to hear first?
1: Well, I guess Brendan asked for John Lennon, so maybe we should do that first.
0: Okay, this is for you, Brendan.

0: that is a beautiful song. So that is, the woman is Yoko Ono, his great love.
1: Yeah, that's right.
0: And so Dojo Cat's version of Woman, different song, is from her perspective, saying, I am a woman.
1: That's right. So Doja Cat is, it's from the album called Planet Her, and it's very much a feminist anthem to say, this is what it's like. Let me be your woman. This is what it's like.

0: Kim in Waterloo. Hello, Kim.
1: Hi, Dale.
0: Which is the better song, Woman by Doja Cat or Woman by John Lennon?
2: They're both good. I've got another one for you.
0: Mm-hmm.
2: It was recorded in about 1966 or 67 by Peter and Gordon. It's called Woman.
0: Do you know that one, Liz Dufresne?
3: I don't, but I'm writing it down now. Thanks, Kim. I'll get out the record player after this.
2: It's a great song.
0: Lovely.
3: Thank you.
0: Look, it's a very good name for a song, isn't it?
2: But Peter and Gordon, I think Peter went with Paul McCartney's sister.
0: Oh.
2: I think they might have got married.
0: Okay, there you go.
2: It's a long story, but Peter and Gordon, they were English, and they made some great songs.
0: Good. Hey, thank you, Kim.
2: Woman was one of them.
0: Okay, so there's a number of songs by the name of Woman. Tim says, what about Jump, done by Van Halen? And the Pointer Sisters have a song, Jump.
3: Oh, yes. And then there was, oh, my goodness, that you know that little 90s rap, the two boys, I can see them. Can you think of what they're called? Jump around, jump up and get down. Do you know what I mean, Renee?
0: Is it a kid's
3: song?
0: Any
3: idea? Don't worry, it'll come to me as soon as we hang up. But it was kind of the era of Vanilla Ice. It was that kind of thing, you know?
0: Okay. Stu says...
3: I'm sure I had it in Cat Single somewhere.
0: Stu says there's a song called Say Something by Big World, and there's another song, completely different, called Say Something by Justin Timberlake.
3: Ah, lovely. Mm. And again, who would think those two would have anything in common? I love it.
0: Mm. Finally, George Michael and Taylor Swift have something in common.
3: They do, and it's a song called Father Figure. Now, this is a little bit of a cheat because Taylor did acknowledge and has apparently done an interpolation of George's song in her song Father Figure, which I think just means she was worried she might get sued, so she was going to give him a songwriting credit. I'm all for that. The more money that goes to George Michael, the better, as far as I'm concerned. So his song is from his debut album, solo album, should I say, Faith, from 1987. And George is having a bit of a moment at the moment. You might have seen he had a big tribute at the VMAs, and the Faith concert is coming out, like a movie version of the Faith concert is coming out next month. So it's very much George Michael is in the air at the moment. And then Taylor Swift, this is on her album The Life of a Showgirl, which has just been re-released with some extra stuff. Totally different sounding songs, though, even though there's meant to be a little reference in there somewhere.
0: Okay, but interestingly, she acknowledged that she was using the same song name as George Michael and gave him a little tribute.
3: Yeah, and I like that. If I'm really honest with you, when they did the pre-release of her track lists, which I was following because I had to, I thought it was going to be a cover and I got very, very excited. So I'm kind of pleased it's not. I don't know that Taylor could do George justice, but, you know, I like that there is that little relationship there.
0: Okay, here is Taylor Swift.

0: hear George Michael's version in there at all.
1: I know. It took me, I have to admit, I've listened very hard. And if someone else in my family was going to call up right now, it would be my 8-year-old daughter who would ring up because we're talking about Taylor Swift. I don't quite get it, but I promise it's in there somewhere.
0: Can we get Liz Jefferies' 8-year-old daughter on the line, Tash?
1: She should be in bed.
0: Oh, it's been a great delight. We will go out with George Michael's song, Father Figure. It is one of the classics. He is an incredible artist, George Michael, wasn't he?
1: So fantastic. And I, like I said, all the Faith tour has been remastered. It's going to be in cinemas next month, so can't wait to see him as well as hear him. Yeah. So beautiful.
0: Liz, thank you so much. It's been fun. Songs with the same name, but totally different songs and totally different artists. Thank you so much, Liz.
1: Thanks, Renee.
0: Yeah,
1: thank
0: we'll catch you soon. Here's George Michael.

It is a great song, isn't it? George Michael's father figure. Just to repeat, the breaking news tonight has been that we've learnt that Richard Moorcroft has sadly lost his battle with cancer. He was diagnosed earlier this year. You might know that Richard Moorcroft was living on the south coast of New South Wales, and although he is best known for presenting the ABC New South Wales 7 o'clock news for almost two decades, from 1983 to 2002, he did a whole bunch of other things. He presented Behind the News, he co-hosted the National, he led election night broadcasts, and he also was on that fabulous quiz show. Was it Letters and Numbers that he presented? Our thoughts are with Richard Moorcroft's family, his friends and his former colleagues. Very sad news for the ABC family to learn of the death of Richard Moorcroft at the age of just 70. He did choose the ending of his life, which we've learnt tonight in the post from his family. You might have thoughts about Richard Moorcroft. You might remember his reassuring voice, his calm authority, his gentle humour. You might want to give us a call and remember him or pay tribute to him, and we'd be very delighted if you would do so. 1300 222 702 is the number, or the text line 0467 922 702. It's been a very long time, 20 years, that he was in our homes when ABC TV was the number one thing to do. You would turn it on at 7 o'clock to hear Richard Moorcroft on the news, wouldn't you? In some other breaking news, we've learnt that the Nobel Prize in Physics has just been awarded to a pioneering Belgian astrophysicist. His work developing a massive observatory in Antarctica to detect ghostly cosmic particles, laying the foundations for an entirely new type of astronomy. His name is Francis Halzen. He's Belgian, and he has just won the 2026 Nobel Prize in Physics. We were talking about songs that share the same name, but from completely different artists and completely different songs. Kim rang in from Waterloo to say that there is another song with the title of Woman. And Mike in Goulburn says, yes, that song Woman by

0: That is Woman, written by Paul McCartney under a different name, the name of Bernard Webb. So there you go. Thank you very much, Kim, for letting us know about that. In terms of tributes to the great, late Richard Moorcroft, thank you very much to James in Cobargo, who says, I grew up with Richard Moorcroft on the news at 7 o'clock. We were only ever allowed to watch the ABC. I love the way he presented the news. What a great guy he was. Rest in peace. Richard, the good old days. I miss them too. That's James. And Jane says, yes, I remember Richard Moorcroft. He helped to rescue fruit bats, flying foxes, including Archie. He wrote a book about raising Archie. And I believe that he read the ABC news with a baby bat hanging upside down in his shirt. Yes, I think that's right. Lee Sales has posted about that, that he nurtured so many animals, from baby possums inside his suit jacket. Literally, while he was reading the news, Lee Sales has written that she extends her heartfelt condolences to Richard and his family. He was a true gentleman, generous and courteous to a fault.
1: Kylie Morris.
2: The license for the Hunter Valley Operations Mine was due to expire. The commission approved a 19-year extension. Singleton Mayor Sue Moore.
3: There's no other jobs of significant size to replace it in any time in the near future.
2: Former Commissioner of Fire and Rescue New South Wales, Greg Mullins.
4: Pretty appalled. My mother's family are from Singleton. They saw the transition from farming to mining.
1: On 12:33, ABC Newcastle. Evenings with Renee Grosch
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0: Now, just a little bit of traffic to let you know about. In the Blue Mountains at Clarence on Shifley Road on Scenic Hill, there has been a truck breakdown. It's affecting one of two eastbound lanes. And in Riverwood on Belmore Road on the M5 motorway, there's been a car accident there involving two cars, so one of two southbound lanes is closed. That's the M5 motorway in Sydney at Riverwood.

0: of the great Australian dream, isn't it? That you might one day head out on that road adventure right around the country, circumnavigating Australia. I think it's in a clockwise direction that the historic lap takes. The history of the lap is quite interesting. It began over 100 years ago in 1925, August the 4th, 1925, when two missionaries, Seventh-day Adventists Neville Westwood and Greg Davies, decided to do exactly that. Journey the outback of Australia, journey the entire country in a clockwise direction in their little Citroen 5CV, known as Bubsy. Joining us now is Kevin Amos, who has also done that exact trip. He did that a couple of years ago to celebrate the big lap and the journey that was created back in 1925. He joins us now on Evenings. Hello, Kevin.
1: Good evening. Is it Renee?
0: It is Renee. Yes, welcome.
1: And good evening to your listeners too.
0: So the lap is what it's commonly known as, this journey that takes you right around the circumference of Australia.
1: Yeah, and the funny part is Neville and Greg never set out to drive right round Australia. They only decided that when they got to Darwin and couldn't get a ship back and didn't know what else to do.
0: Right, so they didn't have a Citroen 5CV to jump
1: into? No. That's what they drove from Perth up to Darwin. But even that particular section of the journey was almost impossible because probably for about 1,000 kilometres there were no roads.
0: So how do they do it in their little Citroen?
1: Okay, you get a map, big map, and you get a compass, and you basically go from homestead to homestead. You say to the homestead you're staying at, now where's your nearest neighbour over in that direction? And so they would get in their little car and through the bush, between the gum trees, over the hills, across the streams and the rivers, they made their way.
0: And you recreated this journey, didn't you, just a couple of years ago?
1: Last year. Okay, last year was the 100th anniversary of the actual event, and the Incredible Journey Television Company wanted to actually do a documentary on it. So a few years ago, they purchased a actual 5CV Citroen for the purpose of making or recreating the memories of these two men. And having done that, they said, hey, it's the 100th anniversary. Why don't we take it round Australia? We never drove it right round. It was driven between towns in a big trailer. And let people see what motoring was like 100 years ago. And I tell you what, people just stand there and they look at the car and they say, you must be joking.
0: Yes, it's not the Toyota, you know,
1: four-wheel drive
0: we have today. So this is literally a 1923 Citroen 5CV,
1: which means it was 5 horsepower. It has an engine the size of a Mini, 850cc. It has a maximum speed of about 35 to 40 kilometres an hour. These two gentlemen were 6'3" and 6'4", and I'm only 5'11", and I struggled to get into the car.
0: Oh, you journeyed last year in the same car?
1: Not the car. The car that they did it in is in the National Museum in Canberra, but the Incredible Journey Television Company was able to buy from a Citroen collector an actual 1923 Citroen.
0: Right. And really, it only goes 35 to 40 kilometres an hour.
1: Yep, top speed.
0: So that's what
1: downhill
0: you journeyed.
1: With a tailwind.
0: That's what you journeyed around Australia in, at 35 to 40 kilometres an hour.
1: No, we drove Bubsy in towns and events, but as we left town, it would go back into a big double axle trailer. When we

0: could travel 90 to 100, 100 kilometres an hour. I mean, if we travelled right around Australia, I think we'd be still going.
1: So back then, in 1925, these two missionaries, Neville Westwood and Greg Davies, they were spreading the word of the Seventh-day Adventist mission, were they?
0: Okay. What Neville and Greg were doing was actually selling a book on Bible prophecy predictions. And what they wanted, and they were also collecting for a charity from the homesteaders. But one of the key things that Neville and Greg both did was visiting these very remote communities and homesteaders and literally finding out how you're doing, how are you surviving out here, and what is some of your needs. Because the following year, Neville was given another vehicle called an Essex, and he went right round Australia, this time the other way around, with a community nurse who had been given a six-week crash course in dentistry, and they actually revisited all these homesteaders and outback areas, giving them medical advice and counsel. The guy pulled over 1,000 teeth and really did something really practical for these people who were living in the outback communities 100 years ago.
1: Gosh, yeah. So how long did it take them? Do we know how long it took them to circumnavigate the country?
0: Yeah. Neville regularly wrote letters home to his mother. And the amazing thing is Mum kept every letter. And Neville, for some reason or another, had a camera and he took over 60 shots. And those letters and photos still exist today in the National Museum. So it took them 3 months to get from Perth to Darwin. And that is because they were basically going to a cattle station or a little town and spending time there. Mm. And also a couple of times they broke down for 2 or 3 weeks. So they were waiting for either parts or getting something fixed. But the section from Darwin across to Queensland, down New South Wales, Victoria, South Australia and back to Western Australia only took 2 months.
1: 2 months?
0: Yeah.
1: In their little 1923 Citroen?
0: Yeah. And that was because the two boys were virtually driving night and day to get home before Christmas. So the whole complete journey took 5 months.
1: Gosh. And so today, would people go in that same route, on those same highways?
0: Okay. Most people get a little bit smarter and go anti-clockwise because in doing that, your wind up in the tropics is east to west, and across the Nullarbor, it's west to east. So by going clockwise, you are actually into headwinds all the way.
1: I see. And most people would take kind of 6 to 12 months out of their life to do it, wouldn't they?
0: Oh, look, we met people on the road who've been there for 2 or 3 years just travelling from place to place, just stopping where they want to.
1: 2 or 3 years?
0: Oh, yeah. There's plenty of those travelling nomads out there. Their caravan is their home.
1: Yeah. Yeah, freedom.
0: So that's what they do. In winter months, they're up north. Summer months, they come down to the southern climes where it's a bit cooler. And, they just enjoy life as a nomad.
1: Yeah. And then there are people that are picking up work, aren't there? They're sort of driving and they're doing some seasonal work and moving on.
0: And they're actually very helpful people in some of these remote communities, providing the caravan parks with an income and the shops and so on. So, yeah, they're a great set of people.
1: So, Kevin, how did you come to being the guy to reenact this great trip of the lap 100 years on?
0: Okay, I learned about the story of Neville and Greg about 4 or 5 years ago because my wife works at the Incredible Journey television company. And I started doing a bit of research, and there's certainly a lot of material out there on them, which then helped the making of the movie authentic with, you know, places they went and things that happened. And it was about the end of 2024, the administration of the organisation said, we're going to have Bubsy go right around Australia again. Would you and your wife like to lead the team? And we went, oh, okay. Let's have a think about it. So the car needed to be displayed in Western Australia as a promotion. So my wife and I, on a trailer, took it over and back, and we went, oh, well, that was not too bad. We did that. Then it needed to go to Townsville and back, and we did that. We thought, oh, okay, let's have a go. So with a team, generally three or four couples, we had caravans and recreational vehicles, and one was pulling the actual trailer with Bubsy in it. We did it it took us 11 months.
1: So can I ask you, Kevin, what's the experience of being out in that wide kind of open space of the Australian outback and knowing that you've got a huge journey ahead of you, months and months of adventure? What's the feeling?
0: Look, Australia is an amazing country as far as the generosity and the uniqueness of the vastness of our country. But every town you come to, there are people there that you can talk to. I mean, okay, we were probably special in that we had something to display. But these outback communities were actually really thankful that we have decided, let's come to your town. We're going to spend 2 or 3 hours, put Bubsy on display in a prominent place, and allow people to come and actually see it, hear the story, take pictures, enjoy Australian history before we would then travel on. So we were not attempting to drive fast around Australia. We were just attempting to get to the next town and then spend as long as needed doing a display, often into the schools, into the aged care facilities, in public parks. Wherever people gathered, we took Bubsy so that they could have a look.
1: Yeah. There's something very iconic and very distinctive about the Australian outback and its people, isn't there?
0: Yeah, and that's what I said. To us, the generosity and the appreciation that Outback Australia has for travellers is really quite remarkable.
1: Yeah.
0: It was an enjoyable experience, just meeting of hundreds of different people and listening to their story. I mean, particularly in the aged care facilities, these people would come out and look at the car and go, oh, I learned to drive in one of these, or I remember my grandfather had a car like this. And, oh, they just really reminisced and enjoyed the whole experience.
1: Yeah, being out on the open road. The lap is what it's affectionately known as. Kevin Amos, thank you so much for telling us the story.
0: Thank you.
1: Yeah, good on you. Kevin Amos, he recently reenacted the lap, celebrating 100 years of the very first trip that was taken back in 1925 in Bubsy, the Citroen 5 CV. Time you look up. Quite incredible. What a story, huh?

0: few more thoughts of yours on the late but great newsman Richard Moorcroft, who presented the ABC 7 o'clock news in New South Wales for almost two decades. From 1983 to 2002, he was also the presenter of Letters and Numbers. He also presented election night broadcasts. He co-hosted The National. He presented Behind the News to many school students. Valet Richard, says our texter, what a wonderful man. I just loved Letters and Numbers. He has gone sadly too soon. And Tim says, Richard was an extremely self-effacing man. Yes, he was really loved. His former colleagues, there's been an outpouring of emotion about how generous he was, how he would welcome newly arrived junior staff and welcome them to the team. He was universally admired and respected, have been a number of thoughts on Instagram tonight with the news at the age of 70. He has sadly passed. I'm Renee Crosh. This is Evenings.
1: Matt O'Kine, disruptive in class. Ooh. Becky Lucas, too clever for her own good.
2: Okay, blow up.
1: Dave Hughes, won't sit still in maths. Oh, Ron Matt. Lewis, made her teacher cry. Luke McGregor, permanent detention.
3: That's when you know you're in trouble.
1: Nina Oyama, every day is muck-up day. I'm Principal Julia Morris. 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
0: That's it from me for another evening. I'll leave you in the good hands of Philip Clark, who will join you with Nightlife after the 10 o'clock news, but he's here to tell us what's coming up. Hello, Phil.
7: Hi, Renee. How are you?
0: Yeah, good.
7: Yes. In our first hour, we're going to discuss the stupidity of space travel and attempts to get to the moon or Mars or anywhere else with Ben Bramble, who's published a fascinating tome called Lunacy, 10 False Promises of the New Space Age. Mm. So for all of your would-be astronauts, listen up. Ben reckons it's rubbish. So we'll talk some more about that in our first hour. What else? Nightlife History with Michael Adams is always fun too. We'll go back to the extraordinary events of the Faraday School kidnapping. Wow, what a story that was when a crew kidnapped the occupants and teacher of a tiny little school in Faraday in rural Victoria. And what happened after that? So we'll have a chat about that. Peter Marks on tech as well, which is always interesting. He'll talk to us about how AI is so embedded in computers now that the way you use computers and computer skills are completely changed. We'll have a chat about that. Play the Mighty Challenge and have lots of fun as well.
0: Mm, what's your issue of the day?
7: Issues of the day. Well, we might talk about the opposition's immigration policy, which has been dominating the news all day, and see what you think of that.
0: Mm. Okay, that's coming up. Thank you, Phil.
7: Thank you.
0: 4 hours of Nightlife with Philip Clark is coming your way. I will catch you the same time from tomorrow. We're heading to Newcastle tomorrow night. We will be broadcasting from 12:33 ABC Newcastle. So I hope you can join me for that. See you then. News time, 10 o'clock.
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0: Richard Moorcroft, I think, can be described as a gentleman and a gentle man. He was the kindest, most courteous, warm, lovely person you could ever hope to meet.
1: Experts say the Coalition's proposed migration overhaul could harm the economy. If it's elected, the federal opposition is promising to slash net overseas migration to 100,000 people per year for the first 2 years before increasing it to 160,000 by the fourth year. It also plans to cut temporary visas by 650,000 over 4 years. Australian National University migration expert Professor Alan Gamlin says it's economically risky.
2: There is certainly a risk in cuts of this scale causing economic harm, and certainly there will be losers economically from such cuts.
1: Prime Minister Anthony Albanese says climate change is an issue the world needs to solve together. Mr. Albanese has been in Tuvalu to see how climate change is threatening the existence of small island nations. The visit is part of a four-day pre-COP event, which Australia is co-hosting in the Pacific, ahead of November's UN climate conference in Turkey. Mr. Albanese says Australia is strongly committed to the Pacific and giving countries on the front line of climate change a platform.
3: No country acting alone is enough. We need to work with the world, which is why measures such as the Pacific Resilience Facility is so important. This will provide energy access, resilience and security for more than 300,000 people.
1: Two soldiers remain in hospital following a fatal vehicle rollover at a military training base in the Northern Territory yesterday. The Australian Defence Force has identified the 28-year-old soldier who died in the crash as Corporal Brendan Hannum. The ADF says the incident will be investigated by military police and the Land Accident Investigation Board. Chief of Army Lieutenant General Susan Coyle says five others in the vehicle were flown to hospital in Darwin.
4: Two remain in hospital in a stable condition in Darwin, and the other three are currently in Robertson Barracks in our hospital ward being monitored.
1: Saudi aviation authorities say Saudi Arabia's international airports have been targeted in two attacks, wounding three people and causing limited damage. The attacks come as Saudi-backed Yemeni government forces press a major offensive to retake territory from the Houthis after weeks of advances, with Riyadh stepping up airstrikes in support of the campaign. The Houthis have responded with missile and drone attacks on targets in Saudi Arabia, including airports, oil facilities and military sites. The Northern Territory Police Union says the risk of officers being tracked by their tasers has been eliminated ahead of the rollout of a new range of tasers. Earlier this year, the ABC's Four Corners revealed some Axon-branded tasers and body-worn cameras could be detected using publicly available smartphone apps. NT Police have announced it will roll out 750 new long-range taser 10s over the next 5 years. NTPA President Nathan Finn says tracking officers through their tasers is definitely not a concern.
5: We've been working with Axon Australia and their representatives through the Police Federation of Australia to get answers to those concerns, which have been eliminated through essentially software updates, etc., to the taser program.
1: South Australia's Police Commissioner Grant Stevens will be the state's new governor. He replaces the former head of the Department of Foreign Affairs and Trade, Francis Adamson, whose five-year term as governor ended today. Mr. Stevens will be the state's 37th governor. SA Premier Peter Malinauskas says Mr. Stevens is a genuine leader who joined the police force in 1982.
6: And ever since then, he has worked day in, day out to make sure he delivers the absolute best that he is capable of in the name of other people's interests rather than his own.
1: And physicist Francis Holzen has won the 2026 Nobel Prize in Physics for decisive contributions to the Ice Cube Neutrino Observatory and the discovery of high-energy neutrinos of astrophysical origin. Winners receive a prize sum totaling about $1.8 million. You're up to date with ABC News.
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2: Yes, well, hello and how are you? Philip Clark with you on ABC Radio. This is Nightlife and we are right across the country on the local radio network on this Tuesday night, the 6th of October. Very good to be with you. First hour of the program, it's 6 minutes past 10 Eastern Time. In Queensland, it's 6 past 9. In Western Australia, it's 6 past 7. South Australia, it's 24 to 10. And Northern Territory, of course, it's 24 to 9. Very good to be with you. We're right through the Pacific as well. Hi to everyone in Honiara and Port Vila at 6 past 10. 6 past 9 in Port Moresby as well. You should be getting us loud and clear everywhere you are on broadcast. No transmission issues tonight. So broadcast, of course, TV channel 25, and grab us on the website abc.net.au/nightlife. You can also find us, of course, on the ABC Listen app, which is a great way to listen to, and you can grab our podcasts as well. Lots of things up there. That discussion with dermatologist Dr. Rod Sinclair last night was pretty interesting. Lots of tips on skincare regimes. Rod was, well, he had some pretty straight talking advice about the basics.
3: If you have oil on your skin, then dirt will stick to the oil. And the way you remove the dirt is by removing the oil. And so the classic example is, you know, if you sit by the open fire, your hair will smell of smoke for maybe a day or two.
2: Yeah.
3: Because the oil on the hair traps the particulate matter from the open fire. And so when you shampoo your hair, you use a detergent to remove the oil from the skin, and that takes away the dirt. Now, if you have oily skin, then you will use a soap or a detergent-type product to actually remove that layer of oil from your skin. However, if you have dry skin, then you don't trap the dirt as much, and you can just wash your face with water. And so there'll be different phases in your life where your skin's a little bit more oily or a little bit drier. And so at different phases of your life, you'll need to use a little bit more soap or a little bit less soap. And I think people are on the whole pretty good at working out what their skin type is, right, and working out what sort of routine they need to use to remove the oil and along with the oil, take the dirt off with it.
2: There you go. Check it out. There's more of that. Rod Sinclair, Professor of Dermatology at the University of Melbourne, a big expert on your skin with some great straight talking advice. Also tonight, Claire Armstrong will lead the Nightlife News Breakdown for us. Lots of things around today, including the opposition's immigration policy. We'll talk with Michael Adams about this time in history, including the quite extraordinary Faraday School kidnapping in 1972. Peter Marks on tech as well will join us on the use of AI in your home computer these days. And we'll play the Mighty Challenge as well. So plenty on. Sad to hear the news tonight of the death of Richard Moorcroft too, well-known ABC broadcaster who I knew and respected hugely. He died, he was 70, died of after a long bout of cancer of his own choosing, apparently, according to the statement. So sad to hear that as well. All right, coming up, the promises of the space age. How false are they? I'm going to talk to Ben Bramble and Alice Gorman, particularly about Ben's book, 10 False Promises of the Space Age. Just how lunatic are they indeed? That is coming up next on the program.
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2: Space. Star Trek tells us it's the final frontier. John F. Kennedy spoke of space achievement being a key to our future. And more recently, Elon Musk has spent billions promising that he'll be putting a permanent colony on Mars any day now. This promise that humanity will reach beyond the stars has been with us for many decades. Lots of us grew up with it and the excitement of space travel, but somehow we don't seem to be getting much closer to it. And certainly colonising anywhere other than Earth doesn't seem to be becoming a reality. Will we ever make it out there? And more importantly, perhaps now, should we even be trying? Dr. Ben Bramble is a mission specialist at ANU's Institute for Space and a lecturer in philosophy at the Fenner School of Environment and Society at the ANU. His op-eds have appeared in the New York Times, The Guardian, The Herald, and many other places. Ben's written a new book,
4: called Lunacy, 10 False Promises of the New Space Age, that explores the most common ways we're told that we're going to take to the stars. And if the first word of the title didn't clue you in, he doesn't think that it's in our best interests. We're also joined tonight by Associate Professor Alice Gorman from Flinders University. Alice is an internationally recognised space archaeologist and the author of Dr. Space Junk versus the Universe, Archaeology in the Future. She's a regular contributor to national and international space policy, vice chair of the Global Expert Group on Sustainable Lunar Activity. And, hey, asteroid number 551014, Gorman, is named after her. So there you go. Dr. Bramble and Dr. Gorman, good evening to you and welcome to Nightlife.
5: Good evening.
4: Terrific to have you with us too. Ben, you explore in your book, Lunacy, you explore what you say are 10 false promises about space. They're in no particular order, I suppose, to back up humanity, to save Earth, to achieve abundance, to grow humanity, to give humanity an amazing future, to end war, to meet aliens, to do science, to excite and inspire, and to go on holiday. I suppose that's a kind of Jeff Bezos idea, isn't it? There was a period, though, when many of our listeners were growing up, when there was a lot of excitement and hope about space travel, wasn't there?
6: That's right, Philip. I think that that to be excited about space is completely appropriate. I find space a very exciting domain. Mm. But for me, the excitement's all about what we can do scientifically there, all the sort of discovery and exploration we can do with our probes and our telescopes. There's no necessity that we actually be physically going there ourselves as people or expanding our civilization into space. I think that's the mistake. So I'm very excited about it, but that's why.
4: Hmm. Did you watch the Starship launch last week by any chance?
6: So I didn't catch it, but I can certainly confess that I felt tingles down my spine earlier in the year when I watched the Artemis launch. I think it's very exciting to see what we can do here.
4: Yeah.
6: But that doesn't follow we should be doing it.
4: I suppose I'm just trying to put my finger on what is a feeling in 1969 with humans on the moon. They just seemed like this was going to be the beginning of a new age, and none of us were sure what it was, but we knew that we were going to be doing it. And then it all went on the back burner. And now I suspect a lot of people question why we're doing it at all. That shift has been quite profound, do you think?
6: I agree. I think it has been. I think when we walked on the moon, I think that was certainly an iconic event in humanity's history. Today, there are certainly critics, but I have to disagree with you in that I think that There are huge numbers of people who think that we're sort of on the cusp of realizing humanity's grand future in space, and I think that they're wrong about that. I think they're largely talking it up because there's big money to be made there, and governments have huge geopolitical strategic interests in sort of near Earth space activities. But I think actually, you know, getting to Mars, colonizing Mars, meeting with extraterrestrials, this is all just trying to sort of get us excited about space in a way that makes possible these financial and military exploits.
4: Mm. Alice, you share excitement about space. I presume you spent many years in the space community. Do you think there has been a shift in perceptions about what we're supposed to be doing in space?
5: Yes, I think in maybe the last 5 or 6 years, we've gone from lots of scientific missions planned, discussions around lunar or asteroid mining, a much greater collaboration between space agencies and private industry, but all kind of talk, like all things that might happen, but at some unspecified point in the future. And we've suddenly switched from that to it all happening now. We have these

0: the so-called space billionaires, sometimes edging into trillionaires, we have a complete faith in private and corporate interests taking us forward into space, and we're kind of throwing everything at these private companies in the expectation that they're going to deliver on all of these promises. So, and as Ben mentioned, Artemis 2, which went around the moon earlier in the year, and it's starting to look quite possible. And I think that's a huge change from the almost impossible to the kind of feasible now.
1: Because there's we landed on the moon, then decided we weren't going back there. That whole project seemed to go on the back burner, the Apollo project, by design, perhaps by, you know, for cost reasons and all sorts of other reasons. And then there was a whole period where we were launching satellites and the telescopes and so on. We were sending probes to other planets and landing on asteroids, etc. And there was no real notion of us humans going back to space. What's driving it now? Is it just private business?
0: I think it is. I think it is the ambitions of a few men, backed by, well, in my perception, the space community has sort of fallen over to support capitalist and corporate interests in space. So science is starting to take a bit of a second seat, and we're kind of looking at, and I think Ben talks about this brilliantly in his book, moving all of these possibly harmful activities on Earth out into space where supposedly they won't harm anyone. So the dreams of those holidays on the moon or extending the sort of human innovation and ingenuity out to other moons and planets are still motivating people, but in a much more, could I say this, a much less idealistic way and a much more practical way, where profit is something on the table, which I don't ever think it was before.
1: No, I don't think it was either. Ben, was it? I mean, once upon a time it was about science and knowledge and new frontiers, and that was the language. That's changed, hasn't it?
2: Well, look, I think it wasn't about making money before, but it was certainly about geopolitical flexes and sort of showing not only the scientific and military strength of, say, the United States, but also the sort of ideological superiority of the states and Western ideals. I think that was a big part of it before. But now there is a real prospect of actually making money in space. Of course, till recently, I think Musk's biggest source of income from his space exploits was actually government grants. So it's not entirely clear where the money is going to come from in space. I mean, people talk about mining asteroids, but that's a very distant dream.
1: Seems faint.
2: And even then,
1: seems faintly ludicrous, doesn't it?
2: I think it is so.
1: Tell me about, can we start with Mars? Start with Mars. When we talk about colonizing space, Mars is often the first port of call because it looks as though it's the only planet that we could have any chance of reaching, even though that's very difficult too. There's no hope of reaching other planets in any timescale that's available to humans. So there's a lot of hope here, or is it hype? But the problems of going to Mars are, at the moment, insuperable, aren't they?
2: They certainly are. I think whether they'll remain insuperable a century from now is unclear. I think people like Musk and others believe that we can overcome these problems, but it's worth emphasizing how big they are. So, I mean, to start with, there's no breathable air on Mars. The gravity is so low that it damages the human body in serious ways. There's huge amounts of radiation, constant dust storms that would interfere with

0: our ability to generate power through solar panels. You know, all sorts of problems. I could go on and on.
1: Insanely cold for a start.
0: Yeah, unbelievably cold. That's right. The technological developments that we would have to make to be able to even have humans survive there, let alone a self-sustaining colony that could be a backup for Earth. This is real science fiction at this point.
1: Yeah. Can we talk about the beginnings of this idea anyway? And Alice, you know, to you perhaps first, is the idea here that humans have a limited time on the blue planet, and that if we don't go to other planets, then that's the end of us?
2: This has become a much more prominent idea in recent years than it ever used to be in the old days, and science fiction stories were written about this, you know, endlessly as well. The idea was we'd kind of radiate out from Earth. Earth would always be home, but, you know, we might go to the Moon, Mars, Venus. We're forgetting about Venus, the upper cloud decks of Venus. And, you know, we're sending probes out to Europa and Titan and places at the moment. Not impossible. But this seems to have become replaced with this idea that we're basically screwing Earth up so much that we have to go to these other places to back up humanity. And so the existential threats that we have created ourselves in climate change, and that might also come from, you know, an asteroid event like the one that did for the dinosaurs, you know, we have to go to these other places so that some bizarre idea of humanity will survive. And that's somehow important, or the most important thing, which I kind of like. For me personally, it's not that important, and I suspect Ben might agree with that.
1: Yes. Go on, Ben.
0: On humanity's survival, I partly agree. I mean, I think the survival of humanity is deeply important until we sort of perfect things. Which I think is probably, you know, many, many thousands of years away. At that point, if we created a utopia on Earth, then I think perhaps it wouldn't be so important for us to carry on as a civilization. But certainly I think survival of humanity till that point is very important. Maybe we differ there, Alice.
1: Here, there's a sort of philosophical point here, I suppose, or maybe it's a scientific one, is that if humans were meant to be living on these other planets, we would already be there. If life started on Earth and conditions were suitable, it would have started on other planets as well. It didn't, because life is not suitable. But Ben, people in proposing these theories say, yes, but you're forgetting about the prospect of terraforming, which is making Mars or other planets more Earth-like for us to live on them. What do you think about that idea?
0: Look, I mean, I think terraforming is perhaps the most science fictiony technology of all right now. I mean, it's deeply far fetched. Musk jokingly talks about, well, I'm not sure he's joking. Nobody is sure, but he talks about nuking the poles of Mars to make the planet warmer and changing the climate. But this is a an incredibly clunky way to go about it, and it wouldn't achieve its goals. And what's more, even if we could terraform Mars in some way that would be successful, so that it could host human life, so that it would be livable, this would take thousands of years. The various mechanisms, the process of warming Mars and creating an atmosphere there, would take thousands of years, and that's kind of useless. If you're talking about Mars as a backup for humanity, if Mars was to be a backup, we'd need it to be a backup much sooner than thousands of years from now. And in the meantime, we'd have to live in tunnels underground to shield ourselves from the radiation on Mars. And it's not clear to me that humans would be able to psychologically tolerate being born underground and knowing that going to live their whole lives underground and never see never see a terraformed surface of Mars, and that was something for many distant generations only. It's very deeply implausible. Mm. And in any case, I mean, the key point is, I think we don't need to do it. We should be fixing Earth, for heaven's sake. I mean, you know, if we have the technology to, this is Neil deGrasse Tyson's wonderful line. If we have the technology to turn Mars into Earth, well, then we'd have the technology to turn Earth back into Earth. Earth should be our priority. That should be where the future of humanity lies.
1: Yes, there's a big whiff of the way governments approach lots of problems in this way. These problems on Earth seem so difficult and we can't solve them and we don't know what to do, so we'll go somewhere else and start again. Alice, what do you think about the idea of moving to Mars?
2: Mars is a funny one. There are so many people who love Mars. Mars, I don't know. Mars is not my favourite planet, but Mars has a huge fan club, a huge following on Earth. People would love nothing more than to wake up on Mars and watch the sunrise and look at the colours that created by the dust and the clouds. They would. That is their dream, to do that. But I think if we do actually end up sending people to Mars, that they'll be like a plastic valve that fails and everybody will die horribly in a millisecond. I'm sure that is the most likely thing to happen. You know, and at the moment, we've never successfully created a closed biological system, one that can self-replicate, keep itself going, sustain itself, maybe even produce something edible. We've never been able to do
1: that. We've tried, haven't we,
2: but we have failed, except for that one terrarium that apparently the lid hasn't been taken off for 50 years. I don't know if that counts. So we really need to master these issues before Mars is possible. We need to be able to extract water. It can be done. Water can be extracted from Martian regolith, but at scale enough to keep a settlement going for years, you know, let alone even get people back to Earth, have some kind of shuttle system. Yeah, I don't think it's going to happen in anything less than 1,000 years.
1: Ben, is there some idea here that maybe what we need to be doing is sending our DNA into space? So that if the Earth does cease to exist, then it does exist somewhere else. I mean, there's a company called Celestis that says you don't have to send your ashes, you could just send DNA into space.
0: Yeah,
1: and this in some way might provide a future for humans.
0: I think that's a bit of a pipe dream. But I mean, we'd have to be able to also have the technology. We'd have to send the technology also that would be able to reconstruct humanity from whatever biological information we sent. I mean, look, I think that sort of technology might be fine if Earth faced some kind of existential crisis from beyond, like a big asteroid or something, or a super volcano, say. But these sort of existential threats are very, very low probability. The biggest threats to humanity and our survival on Earth come from humanity. And all this talk of Planet Bs and sending DNA into space to back us up, this actually, I think, this sort of talk itself harms our prospect for addressing the existential threats that we ourselves pose to Earth. I mean, we need to take seriously climate change, and I guess AI now presents perhaps one of the biggest existential threats to humanity. We need to address these, and the thought that we might be able to survive in some distant future by sort of launching off our DNA into space, this just reduces the incentive and so the motivation we have to properly address the threats that we have now. We need to, I guess, realize that this is our this is our one chance. We must save humanity from these threats now.
1: Mm.

0: Alice, people have lived on the space station for more than a year, haven't they? Why couldn't they live on Mars for more than a year?
1: People have been living continuously on the International Space Station for over 25 years, but the ISS can be resupplied from Earth. And there are fail-safes, like if a piece of space junk is about to hit the space station, they have safe areas to retreat to. They can scoot back to Earth pretty quickly if it looks like the hull is going to be punctured and depressurized. So they survive because they can communicate with Earth, and they get fresh fruit and vegetables every now and then from Earth. Well, quite frequently from Earth. They love it when that happens. Kids on Earth should eat their vegetables, because if they were on the International Space Station, those would be the most delicious things they could possibly eat. So we've learned a lot from how astronauts create their own culture in those enclosed conditions. But, you know, they can talk to Earth. The time delay between Mars, correct me if I'm wrong, Ben, I think it's 17 minutes. You can't just have a chat in the same way as you can from the International Space Station. So we have learned how to live in microgravity and how to live off Earth, but I don't think we've yet learned how to live on another planet.
0: All right. I'm talking with Associate Professor Alice Gorman and Dr. Ben Bramble. Ben's the author of a new book called 10 False Promises of the New Space Age. We're talking about these ideas powerfully driven in these times by modern business people about the idea of colonising outer space and whether or not it's even practical or even desirable.
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0: Ben, if it's not going to be possible for, you know, 1,000 years and timescale's the issue, then we ought to start now, shouldn't we?
3: Well, not necessarily. I mean, seems to me that most of the things we're doing in space now, it's fairly primitive sort of technology that won't get us, clearly won't get us to, say, a self-sustaining colony on Mars. As I said earlier, we need really sort of radical and sort of fundamental advances in our sciences before we could have something like that. And in time, we're going to have those advances, and those advances are going to occur on Earth in labs here. So it's at some point colonizing Mars will be trivial. And it's really not clear that the sort of things we're doing in space now are going to speed that up, because what counts are these fundamental discoveries.
0: Yeah, because, I mean, Alice, the fundamental point about Mars, I think we've established now, is that Mars is not habitable, is it? The only habitation, would be deep underground.
1: To be safe from the vicious radiation, you would have to be deep underground. Yeah. You would have to adapt your material life and your bodies to being in one-third of Earth gravity, which is a pretty serious challenge. There's massive dust storms suddenly, sometimes planet-wide. So when the Russian probes Mars 1 and 2 landed on Mars in 1965-ish, couldn't see a thing, these huge, huge dust storms. So the dust, I think Ben's already mentioned it, the dust would just get everywhere and you'd be stuck underground trying to keep the dust out, and you wouldn't see that sunrise on Mars that people dream about. So it could be, it'd be like in World War II, in London, to escape bombing, people retreated to the really, really deep tube stations. And they developed a thing they developed a fear of going outside, an understandable fear of going outside. There's a lot of stuff about the psychology of living where you can't get fresh air or see the outside. What happens when you have to live like that? So many challenges, technical, environmental, social, and would we really want to do that?
0: I know, that's the question. Okay, look, let's...

0: And if we forget Mars, because it's too hard, it's also too far away, and we haven't actually devised a practical way of getting there and getting back again at the moment, as I understand it, have we, Alice?
1: I think technically we've sent probes to Mars.
0: We can go to Mars, but sending a human to Mars and bringing them back again, that seems to be, at the moment, out of reach, doesn't it?
1: If they didn't die of radiation on the way and they didn't get killed by the plastic valve breaking while they were there, they would still have to get back, and they'd have to take everything they needed with them. So the weight of the spaceship going... Anyway, so many technical obstacles to actually doing it.
0: Let's scrub Mars, okay? Too hard. What about the moon? This is closer to Earth, and as we know, the SpaceX Starship rocket is supposed to be being used by NASA to land humans on the moon. It had a launch last week and went around the Earth a few times. Not that many, but it did. So it seems to be kind of working. Ben, is there some sense in living on the moon?
2: Well, I think it's important to realise that the goals that people have for the moon are quite different to the sort of goals they have for Mars. I mean, no one's talking about a self-sustaining colony on the moon in order to back up humanity. It's not that the moon could be our planet B, as it were. Mm. Why is that? Well, because it's so close to Earth. That it may not be shielded from a lot of the things that might threaten us. Also, it just doesn't have the sort of nitrogen in the soil and the sort of organic stuff that Mars seems to have that might be able to sustain life long term potentially. But instead we're thinking of the moon. Well, part of it is actually as a fueling station on the way to Mars, as a sort of launch pad to Mars. If we can master the moon, then maybe we can do Mars later. But independently of that, I guess there are all sorts of other reasons that people are interested in the moon right now. A big part of it is actually as a sort of testing ground. Mm. So mining the moon as a way of perhaps possibly testing how to mine asteroids. Militarily, the moon is a big deal. And perhaps Alice wants to go into some of that. But that's another big consideration. There are also, I think, legitimate scientific reasons to be going back to the moon. So there's this this project to build the biggest telescope ever on the far side or the dark side of the moon. And this telescope holds all sorts of wonderful potential for better understanding the origins of the universe and improving our fundamental physics and all sorts of interesting things. So there are some good reasons for going to the moon and some not so good reasons, in my view.
0: Alice, this idea of mining the moon, or indeed mining anything in space, is what do you make of this? I mean, if iron ore on Earth is $100 a tonne or so at the moment landed, what's it going to be digging it up on some asteroid or the moon and getting it back to Earth?
1: I think being able to go to an asteroid, extract minerals and get them to terrestrial markets is probably not very feasible. Interestingly, the kind of mining equipment that works on Earth, and many people have said Australia is extremely good at autonomous, remotely controlled, remote area mining. The problem is these machines don't work in the incredibly cold temperatures that you'll have on asteroids or on the moon. So many challenges to overcome there. So asteroids are probably not very feasible. The moon has a lot of interesting minerals, but a lot of them are available on Earth as well. It's not that we're running out of them. It's that current markets and the geopolitics of it, again, as Ben has mentioned, mean that not everybody has equal access to them. We do actually have plenty of minerals on Earth. So the idea is that lunar resources may be used to make a sustainable lunar settlement which then, of course, might be used to go to Mars. The thing people are really interested in, though, is in the South and North Pole, but mostly the South Pole, there's these regions called the permanently shadowed regions. And there are these deep craters. They're called the pits of eternal darkness. And on the ridges, they're the peaks of eternal light. So you could get great solar energy on those peaks. And down into the craters, you have water ice. So numerous probes have shown us that there is water ice and possibly other volatiles trapped there in this cold. So everybody wants to get at this water ice. It's not mining such as we know it here. It might have to be, it might have to vaporize the ice and then collect the drops and then go on to turn it into a usable resource. So that's not for terrestrial markets, of course, like we have a lot of water here on Earth. This would all be for rocket fuel or to sustain a sort of circular economy on the moon. So that's possibly the most feasible thing we'll see in the short to medium term.
0: Ben, what do you think about mining the moon?
2: Yeah, look, I mean, I question the point of it because I think that the sort of activities that that call for mining the moon are themselves ones that we shouldn't be doing, that have insufficient justification, as I've been mentioning earlier. So I think, yeah, I think it's, I have to say that I think Alice and I, we share a sort of concern for the moon, and perhaps we can talk about this a little bit and our differing, but also, in some ways shared views here. I really love the moon.
0: Yeah.
2: And
0: why?
2: I hate to see it dug up. The thought of there being these great mines on the moon, you know, let alone nuclear reactors and or military bases, that makes me deeply sad. And I think that we have a reason to protect and preserve the moon for the sake of humanity.
0: But Alice, what do you think?
1: I'm totally with Ben on this one. I also love the moon. And I think at the moment we're seeing it slipping away. We're seeing the moon that we know and which humanity and human ancestors have incorporated into their culture for at least 3 million years. It's starting to be carved up. They're making a special lunar time zone. They're drawing conceptual lines on the ground. Here are useful minerals. Here's a possible landing site. Here's where you could put waste areas or settlements. So it's being turned into like a colonial map, you know, back in the 17 and 1800s, where you colour in the map for regions of productivity where you might get pineapples or copper or something. We're doing that to the moon right now. We're drawing these lines. And I think we're at risk of losing the moon that we know. And like Ben, that just makes me feel heartbroken.
0: Ben, sometimes it feels to me like the late 18th century, 19th century race for Africa amongst colonial powers, who suddenly realised, you know, we better get there first because others are getting there. You know, Germany, France, Belgium, UK, everybody was keen to stake out their territory. And you get a sense with the current space competition between China, well, other European nations are in there too now, aren't they? Japan, the US, etc., that everyone wants to get there and stake out their space before the others do. In other words, it's a direct rerun of the sad history of terrestrial colonialism. Is it?
2: Exactly. Yeah, look, you're exactly right, Philip. And I think, A.C. Grayling, the philosopher A.C. Grayling, has written a whole book specifically about this and drawing these sort of historical parallels that you mentioned. And I think he's exactly right. I think that we're a real risk of I think it's fundamentally fear of what others might do there, motivating these preemptive moves that then mean that everyone who can has to set up bases there, and then the moon is destroyed. essentially. And yeah, I mean, Alice and I have been talking about, well, I think we're both deeply concerned about cultural loss there, but there are also existential risks. There are very destructive technologies that that would be involved in colonizing the moon and doing these, you know, manipulating bodies in near Earth space. I mean, you talk about asteroid mining, and to do that, you'd be dragging these bodies close to Earth. And there are a number of scholars who are very worried that giving private companies sort of power over these massively potentially destructive technologies, it's a kind of madness, really. And it's be like giving private companies the power to, you know, to make the hydrogen bomb 100 years ago or something. Insane, completely insane. So I think we're treading down a very perilous path, and we really need to stop urgently and cooperate on the moon.
0: Yes, lunacy in short.
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0: I'm talking with Dr. Ben Bramble from the Australian National University. He's written a book called Lunacy, 10 False Promises of the New Space Age, and Associate Professor Alice Gorman from Flinders University too. Both space thinkers and experts about what humans are doing in space. Not that either of you think that we shouldn't be in space so much. It's just that what we're actually doing there seems to have gone off the rails. Alice, what do you think is a better use of human enterprise in space than trying to establish colonies on the moon or Mars?
1: Well, there's so much that we don't know about the evolution of the solar system, how Earth currently came to be how it is, and so many of the answers to those questions are things we can learn from the moon if we don't destroy our chance of getting pristine scientific samples from it. The moon's extraordinary. So because it's got no atmosphere, it carries the traces of all of solar system history and the regions of the galaxy that our solar system has moved through as well. They're all there on the surface. I think we should be learning about that. We should be learning about the moon's water cycles so we can understand our water cycles. I mean, they're not separate. They're kind of part of the same thing. So I guess I want to see science our main activity. And in fact, Ben said something that I thought was a wonderful point. Everybody's saying now, oh, we can't do science without private corporations supporting it and collaborating with it. And Ben pointed out, well, we've been doing it this whole time without that. We don't actually need them.
0: Yeah, interesting. Ben, what about some of the other ideas you explore about reasons for being in space? One is that it might make the world a safer place. You say not so.
2: Yeah, so there's this idea propagated by people like Robert Zubrin, who's an astrophysicist and long-time Mars exponent. He thinks that if humanity goes into space and we harvest all the resources of space, there will be so much wonderful plenty for humanity that we can all be brothers and we'll have nothing to fight over. But I'm part of the dream there is actually is the plan of Gerard O'Neill, who was a very prominent Princeton physics professor in the 90s, and who actually was, I think he was one of, Jeff Bezos was in his early, in his first year at university, took some of his classes, and he was a deep inspiration to Bezos. But O'Neill envisages building these giant rotating cylinders in near-Earth space.
0: Yeah.
2: That can actually house millions of humans, and the thought is that Zubrin has the same idea. We can export humanity into the sort of limitless reserves of space. And this with

0: without anything to fight over, there would be no war. But I think this is deeply naive, and it seems to me that most conflicts aren't the result of scarce resources and humanity and different parties fighting over those. Conflicts come from all sorts of things. They come from egos. They come from ideology. They come from hatred of the other. I mean, there's all sorts of reasons, you know, fear of the other, suspicion of the other. And so it seems to me we'd have every reason to think that our conflicts would merely be exported into space. And actually, if you want to talk about scarcity, the moon has more scarcity than even Earth in certain regards. And Alice was talking about that earlier. I think we could have big battles with each other in space over the scarce resources of the moon. Mm. And, you know, look at the film Star Wars, if you want a sort of crystal ball about how things could end up with war in space.
1: Yeah. It may be trivial, but what about space tourism? Alice, is that a good reason for humans to go to space? Once upon a time, a trip to Australia from the UK was very expensive and out of reach for most people. But it's not the case anymore. Is space tourism a useful or viable way to think about humans being in space?
2: Well, I was thinking about this the other day because a lot of, or a certain proportion of tourism on Earth is fueled by the feeling that people have of wanting to find themselves, to go to some exotic or remote location and have an epiphany about who they are and their place in the world.
1: Yeah.
2: And I was imagining people who would want to go to the moon, for example, and find themselves on the surface of another planet, and wondering how much of a motivator that might be for the very wealthy to take a trip to the moon, or even in orbit, there's this thing called the overview effect where astronauts are meant to have a revelation of Earth united and fragile that we should look after when they see the Earth from the outside. Lots of people want to experience that. I suspect when everybody who can afford to has experienced it, it won't be quite so special anymore. But, yeah, I don't know. I am not keen myself on
1: taking a flight.
2: Not really. I don't think it'd be very comfortable. I think even for a short trip, you'd have to put your body through so much. It wouldn't be like going to to a resort and having a cocktail.
1: Come on, Alice. Katy Perry's done it. You could do it.
2: Well, I do wish that Katy Perry had said some more profound things when she came back. I'm all for her going, but she could have at least written a decent song about going into space. I don't know. I don't know about the market for space tourism. Mm.
1: Ben, would you go?
0: Certainly not, Philip. I mean, it seems to me that that going into space on a holiday is kind of like it would be kind of like enjoying a Michelin star meal in front of a homeless shelter or something like that. You know, there's so much suffering on Earth. The idea that that we should be parading around in space is kind of obscene and an insult, I think, to all the humans who are struggling and trying to better their communities here. I think it's very tone deaf. And more than a little bit shameless, frankly.
1: What's a better way to be curious about space then, rather than wanting to be there as a human?
0: Well, it's all the sort of things that that Alice and I have been talking about, the scientific missions, you know, this wonderful Clipper mission to Europa and the Dragonfly mission to Saturn's moon Titan. I mean, to learn more about these places are so beautiful, so fascinating, so alien. To learn more about them, I mean, what more could you ask for? I mean, it's a dream to be able to do these things and better understand our solar system and the universe at large. I think that's, you know, more than sufficient.
1: Yeah, Alice, what do you think? What's a better way to be curious about space other than thinking we have to go there and live?
2: Well, at some point, people will be able to sort of telepresence into a robot on

0: the surface of Mars. You can kind of do that already, but it's not widely available. And you could see through that rover or robot's eyes and experience things not in your own body, but experience them in the robot's body. And that would be amazing, I think. And, you know, you can do that sort of thing right now. There's things they call Mars Yards, where a little Martian environment is replicated and kids can go there and control a Martian surface robot. They can space suit up and go out into the Mars yard and experience what Mars is like. We have amazing planetariums. We have out at Arkarula, there's a Mars analog landscape, something that there's atmosphere and beer nearby, but you can experience the kind of a Martian kind of desert. So many ways on Earth that we can have a little bit of that experience of space. And if Elon Musk doesn't totally destroy it with Starlink satellites, getting out of town, looking up at the Milky Way in a dark sky area, what more could any person want?
1: Mm. Indeed. All right. Look, it's been terrific talking with both of you, and I really appreciate it. But my guests have been Dr. Ben Bramble. He's the author of Lunacy, 10 False Promises of the New Space Age, and Flinders University Space Expert Associate Professor Alice Gorman. To Ben and Alice, thank you. I appreciate it. Let's keep our sense of wonder intact, but maybe our sense of proportion also.
2: Thank you, Philip.
0: Thanks, Philip.
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1: Yes, interesting, hey Ben, Dr. Ben Bramble and his book Lunacy, 10 False Promises of the New Space Age, and Flinders space expert Alice Gorman were my guests tonight. All right, we've got news coming up at the top of the hour. By the way, I forgot to mention at the start of the hour that tomorrow night I won't be presenting the program. That's because of technical issues to do with maintenance of studios and transmitters, etc. We won't have a studio to present it out of. So as we did last time, Christine Layton has very kindly stepped in from WA and will present the program. So tomorrow night, You'll have Christine Layton on the program presenting Nightlife, and she'll do an excellent job, as she did last time too. But the reason I'm not here is not because of indolence, but because it's technically not possible for us to really do the program because of maintenance issues. All right, news coming up. Oh, by the way, we also figured out this month, of course, is my 10th anniversary for presenting Nightlife. I figured out today which day I started. It's the 28th of October. So on the 28th, we'll blow out a candle for 10 years of Nightlife. 1-300-800-222 is my number. Keep that handy because you'll need it for the Mighty Challenge coming up. By the way, sad news to hear that Richard Moorcroft has died too. I know this was mentioned in the news a couple of times, but a terrific ABC broadcaster of long standing with a great history behind him and an all-round thoroughly decent man, Richard Moorcroft, who died at the age of 70 after a period trying to deal with cancer. His statement released on the containing news of his death said it was at a time of his choosing. So I suppose, give thanks on behalf of him and his family for being able to be in that position. All right, 1-300-800-222. Keep that number handy. We've got the Nightlife News Breakdown coming up, and also Michael Adams with the time in history on its way as well.
3: When it's on the agenda.
4: With failing women in our state and our country, it's a national crisis.
3: When it needs to be discussed.
5: By all means, be critical of the state of Israel, but actually say we're not talking about Australians or people of Jewish faith. They're different.
3: 1233 ABC Newcastle.
6: ABC News with David Rollins. Veteran news anchor Richard Moorcroft has died at the age of 70 at a time of his choosing after being diagnosed with cancer earlier this year. Mr. Moorcroft is well remembered for presenting ABC's 7pm news bulletin from 1983 to 2002. In an Instagram post on Mr. Moorcroft's page, it says he was grateful to go peacefully with his partner of 36 years, Alison McKay, beside him. Former ABC News breakfast presenter Michael Rowland says that Mr. Moorcroft was a humble man and describes him as the

0: of floods, of cyclones, of extreme heat and extreme behaviour.
1: Health officials say Israeli strikes have killed at least two Palestinians in the Gaza Strip. The officials say one was killed near Al-Shifa Hospital in Gaza City and the other in a separate strike nearby. The Israeli military has told the Reuters news agency the two strikes targeted militants. It comes a day before the third anniversary of the Hamas-led October 7 attacks on southern Israel. The attacks saw around 1,200 people killed and 251 taken hostage. Belgian particle physicist Francis Hulzen has been awarded this year's Nobel Prize for Physics. The Royal Swedish Academy of Sciences says that Professor Hulzen was given the award for his decisive contributions to the Ice Cube Neutrino Observatory and the discovery of high-energy neutrinos of astrophysical origin. The tiny particles are the most abundant particles that have mass in the universe, and travelling at near the speed of light, tens of trillions of neutrons pass through the human body every second of the day. A parliamentary inquiry into AI has drawn both local media and international giants to the table. However, all eyes were on OpenAI after last month's revelations of a Medicare hack in June. National AI reporter Cam Wilson has more on this story.
2: OpenAI's chief strategy officer fronted the hearing to answer questions about how AI agents bypass security controls to hack into Medicare Statistics Reporting Service portal. Jason Kwon repeatedly apologised and vowed to be more transparent about breaches in the future.
3: Even if we don't fully understand the situation, we are just going to notify and start working through the situation collaboratively with the impacted party.
2: Polls show Australians trust artificial intelligence far less than other countries. But in an exclusive interview with the ABC, Mr. Kwon struggled to find an answer as to why that is.
3: So I can't explain the current sentiment.
2: OpenAI has vowed to improve safety and has now implemented an alert system for when models use the internet in ways they shouldn't.
1: Police have arrested six people, including four teenagers, in a dramatic operation following two home invasions in Melbourne southeast this morning. Ethan Seideman reports.
4: Helicopter vision shows the moments after an allegedly stolen car was intercepted by police on the Monash Freeway near Chadstone, causing significant disruptions to traffic. More than a dozen officers, some dressed in tactical gear, were seen detaining the alleged offenders. Four teenage boys aged between 16 and 17 and two men aged between 19 and 20. Early this morning, police were called to reports of an aggravated burglary at a home in Brighton East. Police say the group stole two cars from the property and were then involved in another home invasion in Hampton Park before a police pursuit resulting in their arrest. They're expected to be interviewed by detectives.
1: Homicide detectives are calling for witnesses as they investigate a suspicious death in Canberra's north. Lily Nothling has the details.
5: The body of the 70-year-old man was discovered inside a property on Hanson Place at Watson. Police were called to the home around 8 o'clock yesterday morning for a welfare check. A crime scene was declared and the death is now being treated as suspicious. Police are urging any...
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2: Yes, well, hello and how are you? Philip Clark with you on ABC Radio. This is Nightlife. We're right around the country on the local network. Good to be with you too. Second hour of the program. 6 past 11 Eastern, Queensland, and not a... I am including you in the eastern part of the country, but not in the time zone. We're at 6 past 10 Western Australia, 6 past 8 24 to 11 in South Australia, 24 to 10 in the Territory. As daylight saving wrecks as usual havoc on people trying to tell you the time around the country. 1300 800 222.

0: keep that number handy. You'll need it for the Mighty Challenge on its way. Coming up in this hour, Claire Armstrong will lead the Nightlife News Breakdown for us shortly. Michael Adams with another edition of his Forgotten Australia podcast summaries with Nightlife History. And Tech Talk with Peter Marks too. Peter is going to talk to us about just how the use of AI in your use of a computer has changed everything. Once upon a time, if you wanted a job, people would say, yes, can you use Microsoft Word? Well, you don't really need to anymore because AI can do a lot of this stuff. So anyway, we'll talk some more about that and AI and privacy and all the gadgetry that's on its way as well. Love to talk with you as well. Keep those numbers handy. 1-300-800-222. Text me 0467-922-702 if you would like to contribute to the program that way. Thank you for the texts about the space discussion. I know a number of you didn't like it. I think that's the point of Ben Bramble's book. He's saying it is lunacy. It's lunacy. That's his point, and which is the reason we covered it. All right, let's get stuck into this hour with the Nightlife News Breakdown.
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0: Well, the Coalition's finally revealed its immigration policy following moves already made by One Nation and Labor to cut migrant numbers. The opposition too is now trying to capitalise on apparent growing anti-migration sentiment amongst voters and has vowed to cut net overseas migration to 100,000 in the first year if it wins the next election. That's well below the government's target of 245,000 by June next year. Opposition leader Angus Taylor announced the policy after a special joint party room meeting of Liberals and Nationals. He was heralding it as momentous.
2: There is a better way. A better way with lower numbers and with higher standards. And what we are proposing today is the biggest cut to immigration in the history of this country. That is what is necessary right now, given the failures of the Labor government. It will bring what we're announcing today, will bring the numbers down to below the levels they were at under the Howard Liberal National government. It will be putting Australia first, and it will be putting our national interest first.
0: He went on to explain how the cutting of numbers might play out.
2: The net overseas migration numbers will be 100,000 year one, 100,000 year two, going to 160,000 in year four. That will take pressure off roads, off schools, off infrastructure, off houses. And that will ensure that our country has the breathing space it needs after the record levels of immigration under Labor.
0: Well, One Nation leader Pauline Hanson went on to social media to post a cutting assessment of the Coalition's efforts. Even before it was announced, the post read the Coalition has turned up late to the grand final after both teams have headed back to the change rooms, waving a photocopy of One Nation's immigration policy. Well, the Prime Minister and the Treasurer are currently overseas, but Veterans Affairs Minister Matt Keogh said the federal opposition needed to come clean with Australians about the impact its immigration policy will have on the nation.
3: It needs to say to the Australian people, you know, which hospitals are now not going to have enough staff to operate. We need to make sure we have good healthcare options. We need to make sure we're building more houses in Australia. At those sorts of numbers, that is absolutely catastrophic for the Australian economy and the services that Australians rely on.
0: You expect the debate to be fairly centred on this particular issue, I would think. Leading the Nightlife News Breakdown tonight, Claire Armstrong, the ABC's Chief Digital Political Correspondent. Claire, good evening to you. Welcome back to Nightlife.
4: Hi, Phil. Thanks for having me.
0: Yes. Coming third in announcing an immigration agenda, there was, I guess, pressure on to have a dramatic cut. Critics have said it's a race to the bottom on this. But a plan to slash net migration from nearly 300,000 to 100,000 in its first year. What do we make of this?
4: Yeah, look, it was, as I think Pauline Hanson has succinctly put it, the third announcement of promising to get migration to a more sustainable level, although now One Nation, the Labor Party and the Liberals have outlined different visions of what that looks like. The Liberal Party probably put a lot more pressure on itself than I think anyone else is really putting. There's obviously been a perception that it needs to move on migration to compete with One Nation. Interestingly, though, you talk to a lot of pollsters who will say that although this issue comes up as something that people are sort of generally concerned about, it was once described to me as people, if you ask them if they like sitting in traffic, will say no. But if you ask them if that's what they're going to change their vote based on at the ballot box, they will also say no. Migration's a bit like one of those issues. So as much as it's a salient one, it's not necessarily a vote switcher. But nevertheless, the Coalition have come out with this plan, essentially scrapping graduate visas, going after big cuts in the student program, halving the humanitarian intake and generally scrapping a lot of bridging visas, doing things like requiring visa applicants who want to renew or extend a visa go offshore to reapply, all to kind of get that migration moving out of Australia and stopping people staying. The result, though, is that with hundreds of thousands less people in the economy, that's bound to have an impact. The Coalition claiming it'll be budget neutral, but they haven't had much to say about the broader economic impact of losing so many people from the sort of expected population growth over the next 4 years.
0: Exactly. It's got to have some economic effect, you would think. I mean, a lot of organisations and groups in the community who you would think normally favour the Coalition's policies are not on board. The Australian Chamber of Commerce and Industry, for example, is warning the proposed cuts to immigration will hurt Australia's economic growth. And the plan includes cutting 650,000 temporary visas over 4 years by abolishing temporary graduate visas and cutting the student visa intake. ACC Chief Executive Andrew McKellar says this policy goes against what the economy needs.
5: The reality is that if we are going to cut levels of migration to the extent that the coalition says that it will, that will undermine the growth rate of the Australian economy and our future growth potential. And that is not a good thing.
0: No, and no one's talking about, of course, what it will do to universities, for example, there aren't alternative proposals for them being funded. Claire, Angus Taylor's talking breathing space, but when it comes to workforce numbers, isn't a lot of oxygen. Is there a nursing homes, hospitals, building sites and the like that are struggling to find labour?
4: Well, that's the issue. And just tonight on 7:30, Angus Taylor was pushed by Sarah Ferguson about aged care workers as an example, whether they'd be impacted. And he eventually had to concede that, quote, some would be. He's lent on the fact that there are sort of exemption transitional type arrangements for healthcare workers in the regions. But when it comes to a aged care worker or any other kind of skilled worker in somewhere like out of city Melbourne or Western Sydney or Brisbane, they're going to be subjected to this crackdown on bridging visas. And the broad problem that a lot of the universities and the business groups have been outlining today here is, one, that by scrapping graduate visas, you risk essentially the country training a whole generation of potentially valuable skilled workers and then telling them they need to leave Australia before they can come back and risk that they don't come back. But also that just in general, by making anyone move offshore and slowing down their ability to come back and continue on a visa, that doesn't work in terms of keeping people connected to be. If you're a doctor or someone coming from another country and you're probably looking at being in pretty high demand, whether it's Australia or Canada or somewhere else, if there are lots of conditions and restrictions around coming here, the fear is that that just acts as too much of a deterrent and we miss out on that skilled workforce.
0: Mm. Yep. All right. Look, to the Senate committee inquiry looking at AI and its impact on Australia, the OpenAI, one of the big companies, their chief strategy officer, Jason Kwon, has apologised after one of the company's models gained unauthorised access. The incident in June targeted the Medicare portal. Authorities were not alerted, as we know, until weeks later. Jason Kwon began his appearance with both a mea culpa, but also made a pitch for the product as well. I mean, some of the senators at the hearing, however, were sceptical as to whether or not an apology was enough. This is ACT Senator David Pocock.
6: It feels like there's two rules here. If you're an Australian, you were caught hacking Medicare. I don't think it would matter what you stole. You'd probably be

0: in the courts and potentially heading to a hefty fine or jail. But because it's these big AI companies, we kind of just don't do anything. We clearly don't have laws in place.
1: No, we don't do anything. Claire, there's some big concerns being aired. I mean, I don't know. Should we be impressed or not that OpenAI's chief strategy officer, whoever that is, Jason Kwon is his name, came to face the Senate music?
2: Look, I think it shows where OpenAI are kind of at the moment, that they would send a relatively senior executive all the way to Sydney for a relatively minor parliamentary inquiry, if I'm entirely honest. The answer's left a fair bit to be desired. He essentially said he couldn't really explain why they'd made the choices they'd made around taking time to inform Australia of that incident back in June, and essentially just gave the assurance that they wouldn't. The only interesting thing I will say is a part of the evidence given in the inquiry today was done off camera, which means you and I aren't allowed to see or hear what goes on. But presumably that might have had some more enlightening technical information that can at least inform the legislation that the government is working on that this inquiry is supposed to help. So there may be some fireworks that we unfortunately do not get to know about, but I don't think we need to be too impressed by OpenAI turning up. It was a bit of a PR cleaning up exercise, I think.
1: Exactly right. I think yes, we didn't get the head of OpenAI, did we? We got the chief strategy officer, wherever he is in the pecking order. A lot of concerns over copyright issues. The federal government's being urged not to cave into calls from tech giants, OpenAI and Anthropic, who've asked for carve-outs from copyright laws to train their frontier models in Australia. Under the changes, artists could be forced to opt out of their work being scraped to train AI. This doesn't impress many people, including Annabelle Hurd from ARIA, the Australian Recording Industry Association, who told the Senate committee such a change would devastate the music industry.
3: But we are being asked to believe it is too hard for the world's smartest and richest companies. There is clearly no market failure. Just two foreign companies, each valued at over $1 trillion, asking government for a free ride.
1: Claire, big concerns for those in creative industries, and their concerns are real. They must feel giving up their work for AI training is more than a thin edge of the wedge. You know, you make a song, get scraped by AI, and that's it for you.
2: Yeah, it's a really complicated one because I don't see a way in which the creatives get what they want out of this, which is for the current copyright system to continue as it stands, where these companies would be required to negotiate on an ongoing basis for use of copyright. I think we're probably likely to end up in some kind of compromise situation where there's an ability maybe for the copyright holders to opt out of having their content scooped up and trained on, and that where people don't opt out and it is trained on, there's some kind of compensation, though unlikely to be through the current copyright system. Look, people would argue that Australian books, music, all these other creative pursuits are already being scooped up in the US and trained on over there. You know, everything exists on the internet, and repeated attempts to pursue kind of meaningful compensation or stop that in the US haven't really worked. Essentially, the fair use laws over there have been the barrier. So perhaps there's an argument that, you know, a bit of money now is better than nothing in exchange for making Australia a bigger player in the AI training world. But there are obviously plenty of creatives who would say that trade-off isn't worth it in their view.
1: No. Just finally, on to Pacific diplomacy, Prime Minister Anthony Albanese is in Tuvalu for the pre-COP summit. Now, there's been criticism of who turned up to this. Putting all that aside, Mr. Albanese says it's vital to use the gathering to send a clear message to the world.
4: We can't afford to just deal with adaptation, as important as that is. We need to deal with the fundamental issue of the rising emissions.
1: Although that's all we are dealing with, adaptation, you might argue. Claire, our Pacific partners are cognizant too of our climate contradictions, aren't they? This is Fiji's Climate Minister Linda Tabuya.
5: Certainly, there have been some countries here in the Pacific that have expressly shown that they are not happy with that, especially as the Pacific is also leading the charge in terms of transitioning away from fossil fuel.
1: Yes.

0: Australia's giving the getting the go-ahead for new coal mines in the face of all this. Is it going to be seen as a success, this thing, or not? Or is it a waste of money, as the opposition claims, Claire?
1: Look, to throw this whole kind of saga a bit of a bone, perhaps the issue in the first place was that expectations were initially set quite high. Us holding this pre-COP rather event in the Pacific was a bit of a consolation prize after we lost our bid to host the real thing in Adelaide. It probably was a mistake of the government to hype it up as being some big prelude to COP. A lot of things have happened since then. The war in the Middle East has pretty much wiped talk of climate off the face of the earth at the moment, with oil prices where they are and everyone scrambling to get their hands on that resource. Look, I think for the Pacific to have held, you know, not world leaders as such, but a lot of senior ministers and officials from around the world is not nothing. Perhaps it was an issue more of expectation management first place.
0: That's probably right. All right, Claire, good to talk. Appreciate it. Thank you.
1: Thank you.
0: Claire Armstrong, ABC's Chief Digital Political Correspondent, leading the breakdown tonight.
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0: Thank you, John of Coburg. This is re-migration. I'm surprised that nobody's announced the building of a wall. John, stop it. Who also observes, he says, there's a fair point in this, isn't it? I fail to see why Angus Taylor has dragged the coalition to record low levels of support has managed to last longer than Susan Lee. With almost none of the leadership rumblings and media campaigns for him to be replaced, does make you wonder. Yeah. Marie from Altona says, when I studied a Master of Public Health at the University of Melbourne, there were 42 nationalities. They lived on the smell of an oily rag, and many of them made a huge contribution to Australia. That's just one small sector. Why would you jeopardise one of the best health systems in the world? Yeah. All things to be thrown into the mix of this, for sure. All righty, let's talk history with Michael Adams.
2: Nightlife history.
0: On this day, October the 6th, back in 1972, lessons in a one-teacher school in the rural town of Faraday, near Bendigo in Victoria, were suddenly interrupted. Two men, Edward John Eastwood and Robert Clyde Boland, proceeded to kidnap at gunpoint six female pupils and their teacher, demanding a $1 million ransom. The Victorian government claimed it would pay the ransom, but the victims escaped and the criminals were captured. An ABC News report from the time spoke to one of the pupils, the very well-spoken 10-year-old Robin Howarth, as well as the then local MP, Lindsay Thompson, who was the member for Malvern.
3: They just came in and held a gun on us, and then they just drove us off in the van, took us up to the bush, and then they, one man went away, came back, and they both went away, and we just, in the morning, they said they'd come back at dawn, but they didn't, so we...
4: Were you very scared during the night?
3: No, but when they came in with a gun, that was the most scary part.
4: What do you think of your school teacher?
3: Oh, she's great.
5: Well, the whole family's here, and all the children are here, and they're happy, they're well, and so is the teacher. And the fact that they are here, well and happy, is very largely due to the presence of mind of the teacher.
4: Did Mary look after you during the night?
3: Yeah, they gave us a mattress, a rug and a pillow to sleep.
4: What did you think had happened when they walked into the schoolroom with the gun?
3: Oh, I thought it might have been one of our teacher's friends or something playing a trick.
0: Yes, well, to tell us some more about this whole event, extraordinary event in Australian history and other events from this time of year throughout this our history, we're joined once again by Michael Adams, creator and host of the Forgotten Australia podcast. Michael, good evening to you. Welcome back.
6: Thanks, Phil.
0: Very frightening scenario. A couple of armed blokes, young kids, rural setting, teacher, but... what actually happened? Again, tell us the story.
6: Well, the kids and the teacher had fallen victim to one of the strangest characters in Australian true crime history, which is saying a lot. Edwin John Eastwood and his partner in crime decided that they would hold it up, take hostage a school, a small school. So Edwin had done, was a young bloke, he was in his early 20s, he'd done a bunch of armed robberies around southeastern Melbourne, gotten quite paranoid.

0: paranoid that he was going to get busted, and decided, you know, in the way of the movie villain, that he was going to do one last big job, and this was what he came up with. As we heard, his surname was Eastwood, and he was inspired, no word of a lie, by Dirty Harry. His autobiography, he says about the armed robberies, "It was shortly after this that I saw the film Dirty Harry and made the decision to kidnap a small school." I'm saying that Edwin took the wrong message from the film, but that's what he did. So he and his mate came into the school.
1: The film stars Clint Eastwood, of course. I mean,
0: that's right. That's right. Exactly. I mean, you know, we've all sort of, you know, quoted Dirty Harry. Not many of us have come out of watching it going, "Hey, I want to be the psycho who takes the school bus full of kids hostage."
1: Yeah.
0: So I think young Robin was 10 when she was interviewed by the ABC. I think she and the other children who were younger were kind of lucky that they were quite young, so they didn't really grasp exactly what was happening. Eastwood would claim in his book that he'd shown the gun to the teacher to make sure that she knew it was serious. He tried to sort of keep it as light as possible for the kids. Nevertheless, they were bundled into a van, driven off into the bush. Then the accomplice kept a watch on them while Edwin went back into Melbourne to set up the ransom. And he'd organised this along the lines of Dirty Harry as well, a whole bunch of, you know, telephone drops and all this sort of stuff for a cutout. By the time the accomplice went to get the ransom, the school teacher, the van that they were using was an old van that had been converted into a delivery van. So the owners had actually welded panels onto the windows. And the school teacher, who was this 20-year-old woman named Mary Gibbs, was able to use, you know, she, quote, these, you know, high-heeled rubber-soled boots, you know, I guess they were kind of like really quite solid. She was able to kick out one of the panels and liberate herself and the kids. So they raised the alarm. The two men were arrested. The weird thing was that the guy who'd gone to pick up the ransom was let go, and Eastwood would claim that he was the accomplice, and he would actually say that the man who was convicted, Boland, was absolutely innocent. So Boland went to trial three times before he was eventually convicted as well. It's quite murky, but they ended up, Eastwood got 15 years with a 10-year non-parole period. Boland got 17 and 12 years with non-parole.
1: Right.
0: So they were in jail. They escaped separately.
1: Mm-hmm.
0: Eastwood then... you know, Dirty Harry has sequels. Eastwood decided he would create a sequel for himself. So he escaped from Geelong Prison in 1976, and at the end of 1976, a couple of months later, he kidnapped a teacher and nine students from Marine State School.
1: Hang on, he did it again.
0: He did it again. Yeah. Now, Boland, I think, was back in custody by this stage, and Eastwood's supposed motive was that he wanted his mate freed because he was innocent. So he kidnapped a teacher, nine students. He's driving off in this van. They hit a logging truck. He gets out with his gun, takes the driver of the logging truck and his passenger hostage. He waves down a second logging truck, takes that driver and passenger hostage. So he's now got a teacher, nine kids, four blokes from two trucks hostage, and then a camper van comes along with two women in it. He waves them down, takes them hostage too, and uses the camper van to drive off. So he's got 16 hostages, and what he wants is 7 million US, 100 kilograms of heroin and cocaine, and the release of 17 inmates. He would claim in his autobiography that his demands were so outrageous that he was going to like bargain down to get his mate freed. As it turned out, again, a hostage escaped overnight, alerted the police. They swarmed, disabled the van, shot him in the knee. He ended up getting 25 years and 11 months all told. So he was much less. I don't know if anyone's seen the Woody Allen film Take the Money and Run, a 1969 comedy about a hapless criminal. I reckon Eastwood was a bit more along those lines than Dirty Harry Scorpio.
1: Wow, what a story! He also killed someone in jail too, didn't he? I mean, how come he didn't die in jail?
0: Well, he was in jail. He strangled a rapist in Pentridge in April of 1981, and he was actually acquitted in self-defence. He had been stabbed 10 times during this fight with this guy, so perhaps that was true. He was released on parole in 1990, almost immediately was arrested for burglary. He'd stolen chemicals

0: that could be used to make cyanide gas. I don't know why he wanted those chemicals, but we can probably guess. He was released in 1992. He then changed his name. This is according to a 2023 News Corp article. He changed his name to David Jones after being released from jail. And then in 2001, I think it was up in Queensland, was arrested again, this time in a stolen car, two sawn-off shotguns, out of sale books, and he told officers he planned to steal a yacht and sail to the Philippines.
1: Yeah, I did. So,
0: he really was a one strange character. As far as I know, he has not reoffended, since 2001.
1: Mm. Everyone at the moment's concerned about the impact of new technology, AI and all that. But tell us about the this is a couple of tech stories from the past. Tell us about the Steam Man of 1880.
0: I love seeing stories like this that sort of just really reshape the way you imagine a scene from Australian history. So 1880, October 1880, in fact, is the opening of the Melbourne Exhibition at the Melbourne Exhibition Hall, Melbourne Exhibition Building. Ned Kelly is awaiting his trial in Melbourne as well. Up in Sydney, though, audiences or people are thrilled to see this steam man walking around. So he's described as a walking man with an iron body, iron viscera, iron limbs. So a bit like an automated Ned Kelly clanking around the streets of Sydney. This steam operated man was the creation of a engineer called Frederick Hornberg. And it went by a variety of names, including Frankenstein, Graf von Frankenstein, the steam man. And then he made a wind-up spring-operated version, which he called Adam Iron, as in the first man made of iron, Adam Iron. I love the fact that the actual initials are AI. So these gizmos, and like it was life-size, 5 foot ten, dressed as a footman, could walk spring-operated version could walk 200 yards, apparently, and it was holding sort of a perambulator. So it was holding onto sort of a wheel, I guess, to guide it. And it was demonstrated in Sydney, in Melbourne, during the same period that Ned Kelly was being hanged. This steam man was on a display opposite the post office in Melbourne, then went down to Tasmania to Launceston. And it was claimed that 200,000 people had seen various iterations of what we would these days call a robot. You've got to remember that this attraction was advertised in the newspaper. So they were getting a bit of money for the ads. So they weren't being too sort of analytical about it. But we see in the Hobart Mercury, they kind of took a look at it and said, this thing is basically hokum. It's, it walks in a way that would embarrass an 18-month-old child and so forth. But Hornberg went back to them and said, please take another look. And they looked at it again and said, it is actually a feat of engineering genius. It isn't quite exactly as advertised, which is fair enough because some of the advertisements were the wonder of the age, the most wonderful invention of the age and the best one, the greatest piece of mechanism in the universe.
1: but it was actually a working robot.
0: It actually was a working metal robot. Automated man. So Professor Hornberg, I found a few years later, was demonstrating more of his quote-unquote infernal machines at the Bendigo Easter Fair when he used dynamite, which is somehow part of the show, and blew his hand off. So that wasn't so great. No. But I guess if anybody was able to make a mechanical hand, he would have been the one to do it.
1: A couple of cold cases too, unsolved. In 1880, an empty boat washes up on Bermagui. Its five occupants are missing. Despite a massive search and multiple theories, it's never been solved.
0: That's exactly right. So this is on Sunday the 10th of October. So, if you're creating a mental landscape, think up in Sydney, we've got the steam man clanking around. Down in Melbourne, the exhibition building's open for the first time for the massive Melbourne International Exhibition. And Ned Kelly is cooling his heels, counting down the days in jail. So all of these things are happening at once. At Bermagui, there's a gold rush on. So thousands of people are flocking to the far south coast of New South Wales, hoping to make a fortune. The government sends down a 29-year-old geological surveyor named Lamont Young. he goes down, he works with the mines department, so he's there to check it out. He takes his assistant, they get to Bermagui, they hire a boatman who owns a 22-foot-long boat and his two crew members, and they are seen going up the coast from Bermagui to inspect a newly discovered gold field. They're seen in the boat, and then the boat is found seemingly deliberately landed on rocks on a shoal up a beach. In the boat, there are lots of belongings. There's bags of clothes. There's Lamont Young's notes, his research papers, personal belongings, all sorts of stuff. So it looks like the boat has been landed, but the sides have also been stoved in from the seemingly from the inside out. So the men are just nowhere to be seen. There are, obviously they think, well, maybe somehow they all got swept overboard and then the boat beached itself. But there are actually crime scene photos from this, even though it was 1880, and you can see how far up the beach or the rocks the boat was. So it's very difficult to imagine it got there by itself. It also had three massive stones in it, as though someone had placed the stones in the boat to stop it from washing away when the tide came in. In any case, they searched up and down the coast expecting they were going to find bodies if they drowned or find something. They then searched all along the shore expecting if they'd been murdered, they'd find some trace of them. Absolutely nothing. And this mystery continued for years. Various theories were that they'd been attacked by Aboriginal warriors on land, that they'd been murdered by an escaped murderer from New Zealand. There was one really popular theory that they'd been kidnapped, though no ransom was ever issued. Another theory was that they'd been sort of, you know, scooped up by a passing boat and forced into service. But the questions remain nearly 150 years ago. The one thing that is, I guess, a legacy of it is the place where the boat was found was used to be called Muttonfish Point. It's now known as Mystery Bay.
1: There you go. And by the way, in 1891, I'm talking with Michael Adams, creator and host of the Forgotten Australia podcast, about events in our history. Back in 1891 in Victoria, the parliamentary mace was stolen from Parliament House. And that's, strangely, it's never been found, has it?
0: It's like the Bermagui mystery. It's a cold case that will never be solved, I think.
1: Yeah.
0: So 1891, that's right. The mace, which symbolises the power of the speaker, it was 5 feet long. It looked fantastic. It was made of silver. It had a thin overlay of gold. Apparently the people of Melbourne and Victoria thought it was worth a fortune, but it was actually kind of only worth about £300, which is not nothing, but there were other things in the building that were far more valuable. So, and it was, as I said, 5 feet long, but it could also be broken down into 10 separate parts. So it was last seen on Friday, the 9th of October. The sergeant at arms, the assembly had finished sitting, the sergeant at arms took the mace back from the speaker's rooms, put it into its custom built oak case. And then 1 p.m. the next day, it was discovered that it was gone. And there were strange marks on the mace's case, like it had been forced open. So where had it gone? Who had taken it? The immediate suspect was the parliamentary engineer called Thomas Jeffrey. He'd worked there for 25 years, and he was seen running from the parliament with a largest package around about 1 p.m., around about the same time that the mace was discovered missing. He said he was going home to check on his wife and he was taking a bundle of firewood. He was back to Parliament House within half an hour, but the police searched his house and they found nothing. It was also the question of, well, he part of his duties was to handle the mace and he knew it could be broken down into smaller bits. So why would he carry it off in a large, obvious piece, one piece, if he could take it in smaller, separate pieces? So he remained a suspect, but that was as far as it went. The other theories were that it was a drunken prankster. Some, you know, parliamentarian had gotten hammered, hidden the thing somewhere, and then been so drunk he couldn't remember where he'd placed it and found it later and then went, uh-oh, and disposed of it. But the most popular and controversial theory was that it had been spirited away to a local brothel in Lonsdale Street and used in some sort of orgy party that was a mock parliamentary sitting. And then, you know, once it was discovered that it hadn't been returned, it was too late to sneak it back in. So it had been chucked in the river. the Premier of Victoria, and this theory was actually put into the Bulletin and Table Talk about 12 months later, and the Premier said it was one of the most contemptible attacks he'd ever known made on the Parliament of Victoria. Needless to say, there was no proof for that

0: theory either.
1: Hmm.
0: So it remains a mystery.
2: Remains a mystery.
0: 135 years later, yeah. If anyone out there knows anything, there may still be a reward.
1: There may still be a reward indeed.
0: Oh, boom, boom, boom, boom.
1: Michael, always terrific to talk with you. There are plenty of fascinating stories. Thanks for your time.
0: Thanks, Phil.
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1: Yes, very, very, very interesting. He'll be back. Michael will be back, and Michael Adams, and we'll take another walk down memory lane into the backwaters of history. Thank you. William from Box Hill says, evening. Lindsay Thompson was Education Minister too at the time of the Faraday kidnapping. He was a friend of mine. A friend of mine was a PMG technician at the time and was responsible for connecting Lindsay Thompson by telephone to Eastwood. It was an extraordinary series of events. Thank you, Jane. I'm glad you're enjoying Michael Adams. Phil and Michael says, Sharon, I was a pupil in another school when Faraday happened. Mary and the kids were heroines to my whole school. Yeah, and thank you, Fuzz in Bendigo, who says Mary Gibbs went on to become, this is the teacher in Faraday, Mary Gibbs went on to become a psychologist in the Department of Education in Victoria. I was lucky enough to work with her for a few years, even up to her retirement. She was completely reluctant to discuss her experiences at Faraday. Despite this, a vast number of teachers and primary school kids benefited from her skills as a psych, and she was a wonderful lady. Thank you for that. Interesting. All right, we've got news coming up at the top. We've got a tech talk, though, with Peter Marks next up.
3: Nightlife Tech. Nightlife Tech.
1: The way we use computers is starting to change, and quite dramatically. For years, most of us have built our skills, such as they are, around particular programs, Microsoft Office, databases, Photoshop, and so on. But AI is changing all of that. Apple's now joined Microsoft and Google in building AI directly into their operating systems, meaning that our computers can increasingly understand what we want, help us to do it, and in some cases, actually do the work for us. So the skills we put on our CVs may be changing too. Instead of simply asking someone whether someone knows a particular program, which was a common question in the past, employers may increasingly want to know how well you work with AI. And what does that mean for the future of work anyway? Joining us is Peter Marks, software developer and technology commentator from Access Informatics. Peter, good evening to you. Welcome back to Nightlife.
5: Thanks, Philip. Good to be with you.
1: Yeah, until now, what did it mean to be proficient in computers, and how's that changing?
5: Well, as you said, it used to be that you would learn how to become expert in application software. And I can remember myself mastering Microsoft Word. I knew where everything was in the menus. I knew all the keyboard commands. I knew all the tricks to make it do what I wanted quickly and efficiently. Of course, over time, those applications became more and more complicated. We used to call it feature creep. And of course, sometimes also Microsoft would change the user interface. Do you remember when they introduced the ribbon?
1: Oh, yeah. Everything
5: moved around and upset everyone, and you had to relearn, you know, you couldn't find things anymore. And if you couldn't find something, you'd have to go back and look at the index in the user manual or look at the application help. But a skilled application user was a marvel to watch. You know, their fingers would dance over the magic keyboard combinations and the document would be changing on screen. Of course, in those days, the computers were pretty slow, so sometimes the updates to the screen would lag and you couldn't even work out how they were doing it. But yeah, what's changing today is that AI built into operating systems can, at least to some extent, use the applications on your behalf.
1: Really? You won't have to remember all those cryptic commands?
5: Yes. Now, as an example, my wife recently was using a product called Canva to do some desktop publishing. I'm sure she won't mind me saying she knows almost nothing about Canva and how to use it. Hmm. She wanted to put a box around a paragraph, not an uncommon sort of thing. Instead of hunting through the menus, she just asked the AI to do it, and it did it. Now, it's not to say that it still won't be faster to memorise keyboard commands for things you do frequently. It can take a while when you ask for something and then goes away and thinks and comes back with it. But increasingly, though, intent is replacing manual operation of software. So, for example, instead of opening your email client, scrolling back to find an email from Jill, saving the attachment, opening it in Excel and updating the budget figures, you would simply say to the computer, update the budget figures with the

0: email Jill sent last week, and we'll go and do it all. Now, graphical user interface in applications, is the role of it is changing. It's becoming more of a place to review the work that was done by AI rather than to manually actually do the work.
1: Yeah. Yes, particularly AI robots that manage your email are just proving to be phenomenally helpful in terms of, you know, can find that email. Was there an email that I sent to Bill about the valuation of that property, for example? If you can't find it, it'll find it for you. It'll find it. Well, all our applications need to be updated to work with AI.
0: Well, for the most efficient experience, yes, but even without that, AI clients can already look at the screen and read what's there and increasingly can create and modify documents. So they're actually sort of pretending to be you with the mouse and keyboard. We've had this for a while. We've had scripting and automation on our computers, but it's been a bit of a mess. It was quite different between the major platforms. Microsoft, Apple and Google all have their own sort of versions of the scripting. But now with AI agents, a new standard, which was actually proposed by Anthropic, has emerged. It's called Model Context Protocol, or MCP. And MCP is the way that AI applications, all of them, in fact, ChatGPT, Gemini, Claude, all of them, can talk to external things in a secure and reliable way. So MCP can expose, it's like a server, it can expose things like the computer's file system, it can operate things like your calendar and your contacts, it can read and send emails, and of course it can use applications to do things like draw and edit diagrams.
1: Yeah, what about just finding stuff? I mean, disks today are huge. I mean, this is what AI has replaced. It's replaced Google, hasn't it?
0: Well, Google's always been really good at it. Yeah, some of us used to spend a lot of time creating folders and storing files in logical places. You know, I've had a set of folders for the different things I'm working on. And to some extent, that problem of needing to manually file things at the right place has been solved. Yeah, the fantastic searching in things like Gmail just blew everything away. The good news is that AI in the operating systems has forced each of them to improve the indexing of files so that they can see inside the files and they can make it possible to search by content or meaning. You can say things like find a picture of a cat sitting in the sink or find the document Phil said about topics for next year. The actual name of the file or the date or where it's been stored is just not as important anymore, and that's a great relief.
1: Yeah, it is. It is, and it's incredibly useful. The trouble is AI agents make mistakes, and we hear stories of files being deleted. Is it wise to give them access to everything?
0: Well, it's certainly a risk, and there have been some horror stories of people finding that the agent has gone off and, you know, deleted the whole disk or something. Actually, Apple last week announced that they are tightening the controls over applications that have a thing called full disk access. Full disk access is really meant for things like backup programs, things that look at your computer and tell you how much space you've got left and things like that. But increasingly, the agents have been asking for that permission too in order to do things for you, and there have been some stories where people say that agents from Meta, for example, have gone and looked at their private messages. The risk is that, like those annoying cookie permission pop-ups, you know, when you go on the web and it says, oh, can I use cookies and things like that, and you say yes, that we'll just sit there being asked these things and we'll just say yes, yes, yes, because basically you want to get the job done, so you'll agree to anything. I guess, as always, it's important to have a backup system in place and periodically check that it's working by recovering some files. Backups, this is a whole topic in itself we should probably talk about another time, but they need to be kept in multiple places and not all connected to the computer.
1: Yeah, and who does this? Now, what about privacy?
0: Yeah. Look, agents can already read our email, they can look at our messages, they can see our photos, they know our contacts, they know, you know, where we are and all sort of thing. And unauthorised use of our personal agent could be very powerful. There's a bit of a backlash happening at the moment. You would have obviously heard about the objections to Meta's glasses, which have cameras, and, you know, the video from those cameras is being fed to their AI. The blowback just last year about there was a thing called Microsoft's recall feature, which we covered, which they introduced. It basically remembered everything you did on the Windows computer, and I think they've either withdrawn it or turned it off by default. There have been early complaints about Meta's AI agent Muse, and potentially there's quite a few new AI gadgets which listen in to everything you say and everything you hear, and they're really pushing the boundaries of privacy.

0: and what we will allow.
1: Yeah. All right. Tell me, what are the AI gadgets that might be coming our way?
0: Yeah, it's the dawn of a new age, I think. We all know that OpenAI is building something that's been designed by the famed industrial designer Jony Ive. But in the meantime, they've introduced a thing called DOTS, which are always-on agents designed to help you with your task, and they look at what you're doing. At the moment, they live in the ChatGPT app, but I imagine they're going to end up in a household device or some little talisman that we carry with us. Meta has an agent called Muse. It's only launched in the US and Canada so far. And we understand that there's a Tamagotchi-like physical device that will come along. It hasn't been shown yet, but you can imagine. There's also a bunch of AI personal assistant devices called Pocket. There's Plaid, Notepin B and Omni. These aren't getting too much press so far. And they listen into your conversation. You carry them with you and they make summaries and record action items, things you said you would do. Now, of course, legally, in most places, you have to ask people permission if you want to record them. But, Philip, what's not clear is if an AI is listening in and summarising a conversation, yeah, is that a recording?
1: Is that a recording?
0: It sort of is, and it's sort of not. Apple's actually announced, Apple's particularly sensitive about user privacy, they've announced a feature in this year's watches that will listen into conversations and, if you wish, create a summary of what was said. They also have a 15-second rewind feature. The example they give is if you forget what the lunch specials were, you can ask to hear them back. But I don't know, 15 seconds, that's a pretty short run of specials there.
1: Well, you can say a lot of things in 15 seconds.
0: I don't know, yeah. I mean, they promise it's all very private, it's all stored in special areas of the chip. But I do think this is just the thin edge of the wedge. People who use meetings, you know, Zoom or Teams meetings, would be quite used to having the software take the minutes of the meeting, and this works incredibly well. But, you know, it's a bit of a stretch to actually extend this to your whole life. AI speech transcription now is incredibly good, and I can imagine wearing a pendant or, you know, maybe it's your watch or a ring or something that transcribes everything. So at the end of the day, you can listen back or, you know, ask what you had promised to do. All of this, though, I think, Philip, is going to push the boundaries of what is acceptable. And given that AI is now in all the operating systems, it's going to be hard to avoid.
1: Yes, it's not just your phone anymore, is it? Speaking of gadgets. Now, speaking of operating systems, we've got Windows, Mac OS, and to some extent Chrome OS, but that's all about to change. What's a Google book?
0: Yeah, obviously from Google. They've had Chromebooks for a long time. They've typically been low-cost laptops that run Chrome OS, and that's basically they boot up and go straight into a web browser. They've been quite popular in education because they've been fairly low-priced and they're very secure and they're easy to manage in bulk. If a student breaks one or switches to another, they just log into their Google account and all of their environment is there, mail and documents and everything. Now, while it's possible to do most tasks in the cloud via a web browser, they do work incredibly well. The fact that many users still demand Windows or Mac OS suggests that there's a desire for native applications, things that run a bit better on the local laptop. So Google has decided to replace Chrome OS with a new thing called Google Book. They're calling it a new day for laptops. And I think what's interesting is that these days, one of the most valued features of Mac OS, and Mac OS is really booming. I think it's more than 30% now of PC sales in the US. It used to be down around 5 or less. And one of the reasons is how well it integrates with our iPhones. But of course, Android makes up about 70% of all phones, so they don't get the same deep integration. Microsoft has suffered, I think, from not having a phone OS that they could integrate with.
1: So how will a Google Book integrate then with Android?
0: Well, the trick is that Google Books actually run Android, so the integration is excellent. It's basically, as soon as you start up a Google Book, it looks for an Android phone nearby to pair with, and it sups the Google Book with all of your Android stuff, so you get all of your content and all that sort of stuff. The headline features there listing are, you know, performance, designed for Gemini intelligence. Of course, AI is built right in, and it's designed for that. And, of course, the big one is that it syncs so effortlessly with your Android phone. So far, though, these are not low-cost laptops. I'm not sure that they'll be that attractive in education. It does seem that Google is moving away from Chromebooks, so it's a bit of a hole there, I think. So far, there's models from HP, Dell, Lenovo, and Asus.

0: they're all pretty high spec devices because they need to be, because they need to run some local AI. The cheapest is just under $1,000, but most of them in that $2,000 to $3,000 range. So they're high spec devices with lovely screens. One of the reasons for the price is that for the AI on device, they need to start with 16 gigs of RAM and 256 gigs of storage. They, of course, have a new key. I love it when Microsoft and Google have new keys on their things. It's a G key, as you can imagine. And they have this thing called the Glow Bar, which is a multicolored bar that signals notifications and the charge state. They also have biometric security, which is a great idea, fingerprint and face identification. But look, given that over half the world is on Android, I think it's about 70%, and integration between Android and Apple's operating system is not so good, I think this is an important new step. Android is very mature. How well it works on a laptop remains to be seen, but it looks like they've done a great job. Microsoft must be so annoyed that they came to phones late and they missed the boat. I can see a future where iPhone owners buy Apple Macs, Android owners buy Google Books, and both sides basically locking people into those platforms. They're not quite in the stores yet. I went checking to see if I could go and play with one today. They all say they're coming. They should be there within the next few weeks.
1: Interesting. Interesting. Peter, thank you. Terrific. We'll talk again soon.
0: Thanks, Phil.
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1: Yes, thanks for the text as well. A friend of mine used AI to record the minutes of a meeting and it made up things that never happened in the meeting, says Steve. Yeah, well, this is the thing with AI. It's very, look, it's it is very useful, but you have to sit on it. I mean, you have to look at it and look at what it's doing. You can't just accept it all. And that's important because it does. It does make things up. It's very eager to please AI. And it does make things up. According to the World Economic Forum Future of Work Report, says my texter, the top skill needed in work for 2030 is predicted to be being able to utilize AI effectively in whatever you do. I suspect that's probably right. You might think, heavens, I was born years ago and won't have to deal with it. 1-300-800-222 is my number. We've got the Mighty Challenge coming up, 25 questions in 5 categories. And if you can answer question 25, then you will be a winner. Let's have some fun, all right? Lines are free, 1-300-800-222 is the number. Issues of the day coming up after the Mighty Challenge too. We'll have a chat about the new immigration changes too. And those people have texted about it. Give me a call in the last hour. We'll have some time to talk about it then. But for now, let's straight after this message, we'll have the latest news.
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4: This is ABC News with David Rollins. Viewers and fellow journalists are paying tribute to popular presenter and newsreader Richard Moorcroft, who's died at the age of 70. Here's Eliza Getzey.
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6: A familiar face and voice on TV screens across the nation, Richard Moorcroft presented ABC's 7pm news bulletin from 1983 to 2002. He also hosted Letters and Numbers on SBS, as well as the ABC's popular children's current affairs show, Behind the News. A post on his Instagram shared that he was diagnosed with cancer earlier this year, and he died at a time of his choosing on the south coast of New South Wales with his partner of 36 years, Alison, beside him. Hundreds have paid tribute to Moorcroft on social media, including fellow ABC journalists Lee Sales, Jeremy Fernandez and Michael Rowland, the latter calling him the newsreader's newsreader.
4: The Federal Coalition is proposing to massively cut Australia's temporary migration intake by about 650,000 people over 4 years. Political reporter Evelyn Manfield has the details.
7: The Coalition wants to make deep cuts to bridging, temporary graduate and student visas in a reduction to migration it says would take pressure off roads, infrastructure, schools and housing. As part of its migration policy,

0: April, but authorities weren't alerted until several weeks later. Jason Kwan has told the committee, which is looking at AI and its impact on Australia, that OpenAI has also added more precautions to its training environments since the incidents occurred. He says the company should have handled its response better.
1: We believe AI can advance scientific discovery and medical research, improve productivity, grow businesses, and make a positive difference to people's lives here in Australia and around the world. But for that to happen, people have to be able to trust this technology and the companies building it.
0: Demonstrations are taking place across France in support of students who are demanding more investment in high schools. The BBC's Nick Beek has the story.
2: You talk to these students, they say they want a lot more investment in their education. They say the classrooms are crumbling, that there's far too many pupils crammed in, and they want this to change. It's a nationwide day of action. Pupils here say they're willing to come out again. The government has acknowledged that there are legitimate concerns here, but there's been a lot of violence over the last week or so. Teachers attacked, some schools have been set ablaze, and also the police have been accused of being heavy-handed towards some of the students. It looks like this will continue.
0: Russia's health watchdog says that no cases of plague have been detected among people who had come into contact with a Siberian Plague Institute laboratory worker who died on Friday. In a statement, authorities said that no infectious diseases had been reported among the staff of the same plague research institute over the past 10 days. It added that extensive testing had found no microorganisms in the deceased woman's body linked to her work. Comedian Judith Lucy has revealed that she's been diagnosed with breast cancer. The 58-year-old has told followers on social media that she received the news following a routine mammogram. Judith Lucy has worked in stand-up comedy since the 1980s and also starred on Australian TV and film classics such as the ABC's Late Show in the early 90s and the movie Crackerjack. She says she'll have both breasts removed via a mastectomy later this week.
3: So I think I'm quite fine with going bra-free for my last chapter. And my last chapter is going to be very long and healthy. It is relatively early stages. It is also relatively non-aggressive.
0: You're up to date with ABC News. We'll have more in 1 hour's time.
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Yes, well, hello, and how are you? Philip Clark with you on ABC Radio. This is Nightlife on the local radio network right around the country. We're at the third hour of the program. Eastern time, 6 past midnight. In Queensland, at 6 past 11. In Western Australia, 6 past 9. 24 to midnight in South Australia, 24 to 11 in the Northern Territory. We're everywhere, as you know, right through the Pacific, all around the world with the World Wide Web. There are no problems about reception tonight because all our transmitting network is operative, so you should be getting us loud and clear on broadcast on your TV channel 25 or the ABC Listen app, which is a terrific way to listen anyway. And you could pick up our podcasts as well. I'll put the show about space, which we had in our first hour tonight, up there as a podcast, but also pick up dermatologist Dr. Rod Sinclair's hour we had with him last night on skincare regimes and also problems with your skin. It was very interesting. Check that out. Just put Nightlife into the search bar of the ABC Listen app and away you go. Now, tomorrow I won't be

0: year. That's not because of indolence on my part, but because of technical problems relating to the maintenance and repair of studios, we really don't have anywhere to broadcast from tomorrow. So the Mighty Challenge and the rest of the program will be brought to you by Christine Layton from Western Australia. And Christine does a terrific job, as you know. So welcome her back. She'll be on tomorrow night while all this essential maintenance takes place. I'll be back on Thursday night for another edition of Motor Talk with Toby Hagen as well. By the way, I figured out when I began, this is our anniversary month, as you know, because October marks 10 years since I've been presenting the Nightlife program and the Mighty Challenge as well. It was on Monday the 28th of October that it all began. I deduced by a process of looking back through diaries. So Monday the 28th of October will mark 10 years since I've been on the program. Still enjoying it. 1-300-800-222 is the number if you'd like to play the Mighty Challenge. That's coming up. There are lines free. Issues of the day in the last hour of the program. Getting a few texts about the Coalition's immigration policy. Let's talk about that in the last hour. Happy to talk about that, or indeed anything else that's on your mind. But if you're all set and ready, you know what? So am I. Challenge. 25 questions, 5 categories. Our categories tonight are category number 1, Brains Trust. Category number 2, Runners Up. Category number 3, Answers Ending in AW. 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And category number 5, Missing Vowels Round. 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Stewie from Victor Harbour is going to kick us off as a season opener. Hello, Stewart.
1: Hey, Phil, g'day. How you doing?
0: Not too bad.
1: That AI is spooky, eh?
0: Yeah.
1: Well, Philip, you're 70 soon, aren't you?
0: Oh, I'll never be as old as that, Stewie, ever. I don't intend to be having that sort of thing.
1: I just sort of think that it's a process of dumbing down everybody. People just don't think anymore. You don't have to.
0: Well, maybe that's
1: spooky, isn't it?
0: Maybe there's always been an element of that going on, Stuart.
1: Oh, yeah, maybe, mate, but it's still.
0: Hey, what do you like?
1: In school, briefly, when you were high school, right? We used to be in high school when there's 40 people to a class, 40 of us. Mm. I went to a boys' school, which isn't a very good idea.
0: There were 50 in my year 7 class, but anyway, go on.
1: Yeah, and it was in those temporary, so-called temporary wooden buildings, which were there for years. Not that temporary, but it was, say, a 40-degree day, just sitting down there sweating, but.
0: Are you harking for the good old days, Ace?
1: No, it's just an observation, Phil, about life and how things change. That's all.
0: Fair enough.
1: Really, you know, with the IMF and everything, and all this, do they actually foreclose on France? What happens then when you foreclose on a country? Is there some person sitting up in a chair saying, right, they've been liquidated? Who do we owe the money to?
0: Well, that's a question that I'm...
1: Who is it?
0: Stewie,
1: what is it?
0: That is a question which we could get into, but no, we're not going to do it now. Brains Trust, Runners Up, Answers Ending in AW, Missing Vowels Round, Only Connect.
1: It's nice talking to you, Phil. I am going to have... So it's just waffling. It is just weird. I'll go... Brains Trust, thanks, Phil.
0: Brains Trust. Which English soccer player once said this? People don't think I've got the brains to be clever.
1: Let me think, mate. Would that be George Best?
0: Not George Best.
1: Well, that's Stuart Worst.
0: see you, Stuart. Bye-bye. Lorenzo from Fulham Gardens. Hi, Lorenzo.
2: Hello there, Phil.
0: Hello, hello. Question number 1. We're in Brains Trust. Which English soccer player once said... People don't think I've got the brains to be clever.
2: I was going to go with George Best as well. Look, Phil, I've just had a great idea. I just want to share it. So I think to celebrate the 28th of October, given that half of your listeners are half asleep and in bed, why could you perhaps broadcast from bed on that most esteemed day. like kind of Yoko Ono, John Lennon style, you know, just as a way of...
0: It's an idea. It's an idea, yeah. Lorenzo. That's right.
2: Yeah, just an idea. Yes.
0: Thank you, mate. Yes. Tell me, which English soccer player once said, yes, people don't think I've got the brains to be clever?
2: Gary Lineker.
0: Not Gary Lineker, no. No, I think Gary Lineker's got... Yeah, well, he's got quite a lot of brains, isn't he? He's made a fortune out of the podcast companies, I think. Albert in Townsville. Hello, Albert.
3: Oh, good night, Philip.
0: How are you?
3: Yeah, not bad.
0: How's the green?
3: Congratulations on your 10 years.
0: Yeah, well, gee, it's crept up, I tell you. It's arrived with, I mean, I thought I was only here for 5 minutes, and next thing you know, it's been 10 years.
3: I'm pleased you're there because I rang randomly for 10 years on Tony Delroy Senior Day, the same mob there every night of the week, and I never ever got on. So.
0: Oh, no. Oh, well.
3: It was a different world in those days.
0: Sorry to hear it, Albert. You're always welcome here. Hey, what do you reckon? Which English soccer player once said, people don't think I've got the brains to be clever?
3: It was probably one of their World Cup winning, I think it was in 1966, but I'm just trying to... I got a name in my brain, but I can't think which I'll have to pass it by. Thank you.
0: No worries, Albert. Thank you. Bye. See you later. Patrick from Mooloolaba says, Phil, very sad to hear the passing of the ABC legend Richard Moorcroft. Indeed it is. Still remember every Thursday morning in grade 7 at school with a teacher wheeling in the TV with the old video recorder to play a tape of Behind the News, hosted by Richard. Yes, indeed, he did that. That's great. Yeah, no, that's a great memory. Yes, I knew Richard. Terrific fellow, absolutely terrific fellow, and total professional as a newsreader and broadcaster as well. All righty, Fitzy from Coogee. G'day, Fitzy.
4: G'day, how you going, Phil?
0: Not bad. Which English soccer player once said, people don't think I've got the brains to be clever?
4: Well, I don't know, but I have to guess Beckham.
0: Correct. Yes, it was David Beckham.
4: David Beckham.
0: Question number two.
4: Oh, can I go to AW?
0: Yeah, answers ending in AW.
4: Perfect. That suits me, yeah.
0: In which city was Marie Curie born?
4: Oh, God. I know she was born in Poland. I guess it was Warsaw.
0: Correct. Very good. Excellent. Yeah. Answers ending in AW. WARSAW. Warsaw. Question number three. Answers ending in AW.
4: Yeah, definitely stay there.
0: Which 2004 horror film stars Carrie Ells, Danny Glover, and Lee Whannell? Lee Whannell, sorry.
4: Danny Glover from Community. And it was an AW film. Oh, I don't know, but I can probably guess. Oh, I know Danny Glover. You know what? Might not bother wasting both our time. I think I'll just pass, Phil. Thanks.
0: No worries.
4: Anyway.
0: Thanks, Fitzy. Bye-bye. See you later. Trevor from Croydon Park. Hello, Trevor.
5: Hi, Phil.
0: Question number three. Answers ending in AW. Which 2004 horror film stars Carrie Elwes, Danny Glover, and Lee Whannell?
5: That'd be Saw.
0: Answers ending in AW. SAW. Saw. Correct. Yeah. Very good. Grant from Greenwich had that. I'd love to. Murray from Coffs Harbour says, glad you're still enjoying the show, Phil. I always find it interesting and enjoyable. Good on you, Murray. Murray, I do. I do. Question number four. Answers ending in AW. You can move if you like.
5: I'll stay with it.
0: Izumi Yosuke is one of several people credited with the invention of which wheeled vehicle?
5: Of course. Actually, in his own language, you would call it a rickshaw. In English, it's a rickshaw.
0: A rickshaw, correct. Yes, answers ending in AW. Izumi Yosuke is one of several people credited with the invention of the rickshaw. Good on you. Deborah from the Grove says, loved Richard Moorcroft, letters and numbers. Yes, he hosted that show for many years, didn't he? Terrific. Anne from Mitcham says, 10 years, love your work, Phil. Do they give you a Casio or a Swatch? Well, it's on the 28th of October, so I imagine there are high-level meetings at, you know, management right now, Trevor. You know, as

0: you know, the key managers from around the country getting together to, you know, propose the memorial dinner and presentation. Question number five, in answers ending in AW, if you like.
1: Yep.
0: Which type of large parrot can be scarlet, green-winged or severe?
1: A macaw.
0: Correct, Trevor. A macaw, M-A-C-A-W. Very good. One left in answers ending in A-W.
1: Okay.
0: Hmm. Which piece of playground equipment is known as a teeter-totter in the USA?
1: Seesaw.
0: Right. Yes, a seesaw. Very good. Well, that was all very straightforward for you. Thank you, Lee from Mentone. I remember hearing you say you'd been on Nightlife for 5 years. Gulp. Where did that go? No, I know. That's how I feel too. Diana from Woodnilling, very good. Hillary in Glenelg. Grant from Gabon. Jenny from Glenbrook. Annette, Lorella. Sam and Thorn Lee. All right. Trevor, we've got to pick another category. We've got Brains Trust, Runners Up, Missing Vowels Round or Only Connect.
1: Missing vowels rounds.
0: Which word for an underground vault in a church comes from the Greek for hidden?
1: A crypt.
0: C-R-Y-P-T. Yes, no vowels. All right, question number eight. 1, 2, 3, 4, 5 on the trot now. Good work, Trevor.
1: Keep on this one.
0: Bill from North Adelaide says, at least do the anniversary show in your PJs. Oh, Bill, come on. I always wear a suit, a jacket and tie here doing the program, as you know. Christine. So Ray in the Bay says, happy 10 years, Phil, but I wouldn't hold my breath for a watch. Ida wouldn't fall into the same trap as Christine Holgate. That's very funny. Ida's not with us at the moment, but anyway, go on.
1: How does it work with wedding anniversaries? What's 10 years?
0: Paper or cardboard or something, isn't it?
1: Could give you some fire. No, not fire, bro.
0: Thank you very much. Thanks, Trevor.
1: not fire, bro, definitely. But
0: plastic.
1: Shale stone.
0: I don't think much is going to be forthcoming, I can tell you. Question number eight. We're in the missing vowels rounds.
1: Yeah.
0: Canada, Iberian, Eurasian. Three species of which genus of wild cat?
1: Would be the lynx.
0: Correct. A lynx, L-Y-N-X. Missing vowels. All right, question number nine. Yeah. Diana from Woodnelling had lynx. Good on you. Someone says maybe you get a diamond magnet for 10 years. Now, that'd be a thing. That would be the thing. Paul from North Fitzroy says, Phil, but that jacket and tie is one of those tuxedo T-shirts. I bet that jacket and tie is one of those tuxedo T-shirts that Strop used to wear. Well, I should have had one of those too. Thank you, Lorenzo. Lorenzo says, sending love to the very funny Judith Lucy. Yes, no, indeed. And coming from us as well, Lorenzo. Good on you.
1: Oh, I will second that emotion.
0: Yes, exactly. Question number nine, missing vowels round. Staying here?
1: Yes.
0: Which word can mean a minor Greek nature deity or the immature form of an insect?
1: A nymph.
0: Correct. A nymph. Nice work, Trevor. Question number 10. And this will be eight in a row for you. Missing vowels round. Which word for a symbolic figure or letter comes from the Greek for carved out?
1: A glyph.
0: A what?
1: Glyph. G-L-Y-P-H.
0: Correct. A glyph. Yes, a glyph.

0: Glyph.
1: It's hieroglyph, Paul.
0: Very good. A hieroglyph, yes. Hieroglyphics.
1: Yeah.
0: A glyph is a word for a symbolic figure or letter. All right, question number 11, and this will be nine in a row, Trevor.
1: Yeah.
0: Hmm. In biology, what name is given to an abnormal cluster of cells that have grouped together to form a sac?
1: Oh. Oh, yes, a cyst.
0: Correct. A C-Y-S-T, a cyst. Yes, very good. All right, well, that's it. That's all the missing vowels gone, and you've answered nine in a row. Nice work. This will be question number 10, and for a black magnet, Trevor, which you've already won one. Have you won two?
1: I think I might have won three.
0: Okay. I looked this up, Phil, says my text. A 10-year decade anniversary is traditionally called a tin or aluminium anniversary. Oh, no. Is that it?
1: Okay. A coffee mug.
0: Okay. So what am I going to get? I'm going to get a can of beer. I'll get one can of beer, do I? That's it.
1: A coffee mug.
0: A coffee mug. A tin. Okay.
1: To take out hiking for your billy
0: too. tin or aluminium. Well, all righty. Question number 12. And for 10 in a row, Trevor from Croydon Park doing extremely well. What do you want here? There's no more answers ending in AW. Yeah. So you've got a choice of only connect, brains trust, runners up.
1: Runners up.
0: Runners up. Since 1897, which club has been runners-up at the most VFL and AFL grand finals?
1: Since what year?
0: Since 1897.
1: Oh. It probably would not be outside of Metro Melbourne. I will go to the edge and say Essendon.
0: Not correct. Sorry, Trev. That's a very good effort, Trevor. Nine on the trot. Good job. Well done. Thanks, mate. Bye-bye. See you later. Jack from Stratton said, should there be another type of magnet if he gets 15 or 20 questions in a row? Well, that would be the thing. Greg from Albany says, Phil, 10 years, maybe you'll get a silver fridge magnet, then a gold magnet after your 20 years. Am I going to do another 20 years? Tim from Coolalinga says, how about a little segment on the major news stories on the 28th of October? Would be a time check on then and now? Yeah, we might do that, actually. I might look up and see what was going on that day. I'll see if we can dig out. I must have the intro from that. Well, I hope I do. From the program all those years ago. I don't myself do not have copies of it, but there should be some copies, I would imagine. We'll try and dig it out. All right, we're up to question number 12. Claire from Modbury. Hello, Claire.
2: Oh, how many VFL teams do you know?
0: Runners up, we're up to question number 12. Yes. Runners up. Since 1897, which club's been runners up at the most VFL and AFL grand finals?
2: Well, it's just a guess, obviously. Carlton.
0: Not Carlton. Sorry, no. Claire. No, sorry. Yes, Peter in the truck, that's correct. Frank from Point Lonsdale. Correct. Can you do at least another 5 years, Phil? Of course I can. 1-300-800-222. John from Denniston. G'day, John.
3: Good morning, Phil. Thanks. I've got to say, Trevor was on fire.
0: He was pretty good, wasn't he? Trevor is like that. When you get him on a roll, and he can be unstoppable. But mind you, he needs a certain type of questions. But he's very good.
3: Well, I think we all do.

0: if we want to answer them correctly.
1: That's true. There's a big prerequisite, John. If you want to answer them correctly, you need to know the answers. Wowee, I know.
0: Well, that's right. It's a tango between two partners, almost.
1: Yeah, I get it. I get it. All right, Paul from North Fitzroy. For North Fitzroy, that is correct. Yes. Ian from Browley says, well, you should get Tony Delroy to join you. Tony is fit and well and enjoying his life, I'm sure. Question number 12. John, runners-up since 1897, which club has been runners-up at the most VFL and AFL grand finals?
0: I'm not AFL, VFL. I'll just go Hawthorn.
1: It's not Hawthorn, John, no. Sorry, mate, thank you. Anyway, no, it's not Hawthorn. John from Willembar. G'day, John.
2: G'day, mate, how are you?
1: Pretty good. Question number 12. Since 1897, which club's been runners-up at the most VFL and AFL grand finals?
2: I think it'd be... You said Charlton before, didn't you? I think I'll go with Collingwood.
1: Collingwood is correct. Yes, it is. Yes, Collingwood's correct. Collingwood have been runners-up 27 times in the grand finals.
2: It's all the jokes.
1: I'm not making jokes about Collingwood. Not in public, John.
2: I've got to say, I found your talk earlier with the guy about space and everything very interesting.
1: Yeah, well, yeah, exactly. I think a lot of people agree with him, don't they?
2: I mean, you just got to look. If you did any physics at high school, you know, it's pretty well impossible.
1: Exactly. And what's all this
2: money? The moon. I reckon the moon will be it.
1: What's all this money being spent for? I mean, look at the heavens above. You look at the world today. I mean, goodness gracious. Yeah. I mean,
2: the trillions of dollars are getting wasted and they could be solving the world food.
1: You could solve world food problems. You could also do? You could have clean water for everyone.
2: Yeah, that'd be one thing. Yeah,
1: how about that? How about that? Question 13. We're in runners up, but you can move to Brains Trust or Only Connect if you like.
2: I'll take it. It's all right.
1: Runners up. Since 1908, which club has been runners up at the most NRL grand finals?
2: South Sydney.
1: Not South Sydney. No. Thanks, John. No. See ya. No, not South Sydney. Nick from Budgie Boy. Hello, Nick.
3: Phil.
1: Question number 13. We're up to runners-up. Since 1908, which club's been runners-up at the most NRL grand finals?
3: I've got to say, it feels like Parramatta, mate.
1: It's not Parramatta. Not the Eels. Sorry, Nick. Sorry, mate. No, not the Eels. Steve from Frankston says, I knew it. Jelly on a plate. Wibble wobble, wibble wobble, collie wobble. Oh, dear, Steve. You've got it badly. You do. Annie from Oatlands had the right answer. Yes. Paul from Plainlands, that's correct. Paul from North Fitzroy, that is correct. But what about Pearl from Darwin? Hello, Pearl.
4: Hello, Phil. How are you going?
1: I'm sorry about this. I'm sorry about this question. I mean, might not be Pearl's.
4: I haven't kicked a ball for a very long time. But may I say before I have a go, I concur with one of your very earlier callers. I think maybe you should broadcast from a bed on the 28th of October, because most of us, including myself, are in bed when we call.
1: I know.
4: But I think you should be in bed with a tinny in one hand.
1: an aluminium tinny in one hand.
4: Well, a tinny of your choice, yeah. Actually, what would be a tinny of your choice, Phil?
1: Oh, I'm very undiscriminating in this matter, Pearl. They're pretty much all acceptable, if you know.
4: Well, I do have to concur with that too. All beers taste the same to me.
1: Well, they don't all taste the same, but you know what? They're all pretty welcome. That's my
4: general view. I'm not a beer fan, no.
1: No, well, that's all right. No. That's all right. That leaves more for us, Pearl.
4: I've forgotten the question.
1: No, so have I. Question 13. Runners-up. Since 1908, which club has been runners-up at the most?

0: NRL Grand Finals.
1: Oh, goodness. That's rugby, isn't it? I'll go, just go Brisbane.
0: Not Brisbane, no.
1: Okay.
0: Thanks, Paul. See ya. Bye-bye. Nice to hear from you. Suresh says, Phil, you can take the mickey out of Collingwood, but you don't give them credit for inventing the toothbrush. Oh, Suresh. You raised that matter, Suresh, not me. Paul from Esperance says, most listeners are in bed, really? Well, a lot, Paul. Yes, not all. Jeff in Hornsby says, not all of us live for AFL or NRL. Some of us have a life. Yeah, well, that's true. That is true too. Gary from Port Arlington. Hello, Gary.
2: G'day, Phil. How are you?
0: I did say yesterday, last night on the program, I said, footy season's over.
2: yes. Just before I have a go,
0: yeah.
2: I can testify that the nightlife hosts do address quite formally to be going back 15 years or so now, probably.
0: Yes.
2: The program was coming out of Melbourne, out of Studio 300, mm-hmm. and I just happened to be working that night as an overnight shift, and I saw your predecessor, and he was wearing a great man, Tony Dorey, and he was wearing a shirt, a tie, and a jacket.
0: Correct. Tony would never be seen behind the microphone in anything less, Gary.
2: I can believe that. And I can testify as a witness that I haven't seen you, but I did see him.
0: No, well, right now I'm wearing my, fine woolen jacket, crisp white shirt, highly polished shoes, all of that thing, Gary, yes.
2: Well, I'm just going to look, I'm going to have a guess because there's two clubs that combined, so I'm thinking that maybe they separately and then combined might have had the record, it'd be St. George Illawarra.
0: Uh-huh. Not correct.
2: Not correct. Okay. No. Well, thanks,
0: Gary. Bye-bye. Harley from Yarrawonga says, why don't you do the good Australian thing, Phil, on your 10-year anniversary in Chakasiki? That's very funny. Oh, dear. A lot of people saying, yep, I'm in bed. Good on you. Ian is not. He's not in bed. G'day, Ian.
3: Good morning, Phil. No, I am not in bed, but I've got my slippers on.
0: I think some listeners are a bit distressed that most people are in bed. I don't think most people are. Some people.
3: Some of them are driving tractors, some of them are driving trucks, and some of them are at 8 o'clock in Western Australia.
0: Correct. Yes, exactly. That's right. And if you are in bed at 8 o'clock, you're either sick, infirm, or, you've been there all day.
3: Yes.
0: Funny. Where are we? Question 13, we're up to. Runners-up. Since 1908, which club has been runners-up at the most NRL grand finals?
3: Absolutely don't know, but I will pick Manly.
0: No, not Manly.
3: Didn't think so. Thank you.
0: No, that's all right. Thanks, Ian. Bye-bye. Not Manly. Paul's... I'm betting more listeners are doing night shift than there are in bed. Yeah, no, well, I'm sure that's probably right. Not necessarily night shift, but all sorts of other things. Martin from Grosvale. G'day, Martin.
4: Oh, hello, Phil.
0: Hi. Question 13, runners-up. Since 1908, which club has been runners-up at the most NRL grand finals?
4: Western Suburbs Magpies.
0: Not the Western Suburbs Magpies, no. Dustin in Brisbane. Hi, Dustin.
5: G'day, Phil.
0: G'day. Since 1908, which club's been runners-up at the most NRL grand finals?
5: I think it might be St. George.
0: No, not St. George. Not St. George. The mighty St. George with a very proud history. No, that's not right. Bill from North Adelaide. G'day, Bill.
6: Hi there. How are you going?
0: Pretty good. Since 1908, which club's been runners-up at the most
6: NRL... We're running out of options, and I can only think of Balmain.
0: No, it's not Balmain. Oh, sorry, no. Mate. No. No, we are running out of options a bit, aren't we? Who would know the answer to this? Jay's in New South Wales at Leppington. G'day, Jay.
7: Yeah, I am, Phil. How are you, mate?
0: Not too bad, mate. Go on.
7: Yeah, no one remembers who comes second, so it's a dumb category, right? but given the games from 1908, and the Roosters Like South was the first person. I'm going to

0: say, the Roosters. Sydney City East.
1: Correct. Yeah, Easts, the or known as the Sydney Roosters, have been runners-up 15 times since 1908, although not last Sunday.
0: Geez, it was an interesting game, wasn't it?
1: It was, you know what, it was a great game, don't you reckon? I was watching it, I was thinking it was a great game because I was watching thinking the Roosters are totally in control of this game except the score is quite close.
0: I think they were a little bit complacent. They were a little bit one-dimensional in their attack in the air. They thought, all we're going to do is get at the marky mark and it's just going to happen. And then suddenly they were 12-0 down and it was sort of like, oh, Jesus, alarm bells. Yeah, it was an interesting game.
1: Yeah.
0: But anyway, look, good on the Knights. They bring a lot of passion and their fans are was a great ride for them.
1: So yeah, exactly. Exactly. Actually, I didn't check in today on those people who were injured in that dreadful fan event too.
0: No, they're all right.
1: But they're okay. The little girl is in a stable condition too, as I understand. So,
0: yeah, as a Parramatta fan, it's just diabolical. Like at least the Knights got, you know, we're in the game.
1: Yeah, of course.
0: Parramatta have been in three grand finals since 1986, and we're 52-0 down aggregate at half time in those three grand finals.
1: Yep, that's true. Now, Nadine in Abbotsford's getting stuck into me saying, Phil, the footy season is not over. What about the AFLW? Oh, yeah, that's true. That's true. Apologies, Nadine. That is an entirely valid point. Now, Jay, what's that?
0: Sorry, Nadine, we'll move on.
1: We'll move on, Nadine. Question 14. We're in runners-up, but you can move if you like to Brains Trust or Only Connect. Or you could stay here.
0: What's the other categories that we got?
1: Runners-up, which is where we are, or you can move to Brains Trust, Only Connect.
0: Only Connect? No, that sounds electrical. I'm no good with that. No, I'll go with the Brains Trust. We'll see what that's about.
1: Brains Trust.
0: Yeah.
1: Jack in Castlemaine says, Phil, congrats on the 10 years, great effort. Currently listening to the quiz while waiting for my wife to give birth. Jack, wow. Good on you. Good on you, Jack. Best of luck, Jack.
0: Yep. Your life's about to change, mate.
1: Your life? Well, he might already. He doesn't say that it's his first one. But wait, you know what, though? Yeah, that's quite right, though. Jay's life will change anyway.
0: Yep.
1: Yeah. One of the greatest things that'll ever happen to you, Jack. You watch.
0: Yeah. Well, good luck to him anyway.
1: Good luck, yeah. Question 14. What do you want to do? Brains Trust.
0: Yeah, I'll give it a go.
1: Which word for the outer layer of the brain is derived from the Latin for tree bark?
0: Cranium?
1: Not the cranium.
0: Oh,
1: no, sorry, Jay. Thank you, mate. See ya. Bye. Yes, Jenny from Caloundra says the answers to both were the wealthiest clubs too. Oh, I was in Collingwood and the Roosters. Yes. My text says, let's hope the baby doesn't come before question 25. Jack, you'll have to put down the phone, Jack, if baby is on the way. My texter says a six-pack and an impeccably made sardines on toast should be served to you in bed. Oh, gee, I wouldn't mind that. That is extremely welcome. Jeff from Jalorup, but he's in Green Head at the moment. G'day, Jeff.
2: G'day, Philip. How are you?
1: Pretty good. We're in question 14. We're in Brains Trust. Which word for the outer layer of the brain is derived from the Latin for tree bark?
2: Tree bark. Yeah, okay. Better use a bit of my tree bark and try to work this out, eh? How about cerebellum?
1: Not cerebellum.
2: No. Oh, well, there you go.
1: Sorry, Jeff. See you, mate. Bye-bye. The Doctor in the TARDIS from WA says, Phil, apparently your nightlife program is being hosted from Perth tomorrow night. Where will you be? Well, the thing is, I can't be there. And where I am, there are no studios that are going to be working for us to do it. So we'll be hosted expertly by Christine Layton, who'll do a terrific job tomorrow night. I'll be back on Thursday night. Tina says, what do you mean, best of luck, Jack? What about his wife? Tina, that's included. But Jack was the one who texted, that's all. 1-300-800-222 is the number. Daniel in Perth. G'day, Daniel.
3: How you going, mate?
1: Very good. Question 14, Brains Trust. Which word for the outer layer of the brain is derived from the Latin for tree bark?
3: Cerebral cortex.
1: Sorry, what's your answer?
3: Cerebral cortex?
1: Cortex, that's the one I wanted. Yes, the cortex. Correct,
3: there you go.
1: Yes. Cortex. Question number 15, we're in Brains Trust, but you could move to only connect or runners up. It's up to you.
3: We'll go runners up.
1: Runners up. Question number 15. Who won the silver medal in the women's 400 metres at the 1996 Atlanta Olympics?
3: Oh, God. No idea.
1: No, thanks, Daniel. See ya. Always a satisfactory answer in the mighty, a common enough answer in the mighty challenge. Antoinette from Brisbane says, was it the meninges? No. No, it was the cortex. Jane from Homebush had that. All right. Now, where are we? Steve from Frankston. G'day, Steve.
4: Oh, g'day, Phil. How are you?
1: Pretty good. Question 15. We're in runners-up. Who won the silver medal in the women's 400 metres at the 1996 Atlanta Olympics?
4: I'll go with Cathy Freeman.
1: It was, yes, it was. It was Cathy Freeman who won silver in the Atlanta Olympics, but as we know, famously came back 4 years later to win gold at the Sydney Olympics. Question 16. Okay, we've got 10 to go. We've got runners-up, Brains Trust, or only connect, Steve?
0: Try Brains Trust again.
1: Brains Trust it is. Which children's character is often described as a bear of very little brain?
0: Bear of little brain.
1: Of very little brain.
0: Very little brain. Okay, so Yogi Bear was smarter than the average bear, so I'm not going to go with Yogi. I'll go with Winnie the Pooh.
1: Correct, it was. It was Winnie the Pooh, yes. Mm. Winnie the Pooh. Kaz from Lilydale says, Phil, I had sardines on toast for tea and I'm now tucked up in bed listening to Nightlife, the perfect evening. On you, Kaz. I'm going to have some when I get home because I have a tin at home. I'm going to have some. Beautiful. Nothing better. All righty, Steve, question number 17. We're in Brains Trust, if you like.
0: Yeah, we'll stay with that one, Phil. Sounds okay, yeah.
1: Whose brain was removed and preserved after his death on the 18th of April, 1955?
0: That'd have to be the bloke that ran those parks in America where they left Richard Nixon in the Hall of Presidents even after Watergate. I'll go with Walt Disney.
1: Not Walt Disney, Steve. No. Sorry, mate. Thank you. No, not Walt Disney. Betty from Dapto. Hello, Betty.
5: Hello, Phil.
1: How are you doing?
5: I'm fine, thank you. When are you going to be heading off overseas, do you know yet?
1: Oh, to greet the arrival of my first grandchild?
5: Yes.
1: I'll be leaving around about the 5th or 6th of December, Betty, because I think I arrive in London on the Saturday, and I think at the moment the arrangement is that baby will be born in the following week. So
5: right. Well, you might be able to make it to come down for my birthday on the Saturday. David's coming and a few other people.
1: All right. Well, we'll have a look at it, Betty. Good on you.
5: It'll be the 29th, I think, of November.
1: Okay. Well, I'll have a look at it and see whether we can do it.
5: That'd be lovely.
1: Betty, question number 17. We're in Brains Trust. Whose brain was removed and preserved after his death on the 18th of April, 1955?
5: Well, I'm going to make a silly question and say Farlap.
1: Good on you, Bet. No, it wasn't.
5: I know his brain's preserved somewhere. I think it might be in Canberra.
1: I think his heart's preserved. I don't know about his brain. Betty, no, it wasn't, mate. Thank you. See ya.
5: Bye.
1: Farlap's brain. No, a heart that purportedly belonged to Farlap is on display in the Australian Museum. Or although there isn't there some dispute as to whether it is or not? I don't know.

0: Roz from Strathalb. G'day, Roz.
1: Good evening. Oh, good evening, good morning. It all depends what state you're in, doesn't it? Hey, I do know the answer to this, Mr. Albert Einstein.
0: It was. Whose brain was removed and preserved after his death on the 18th of April, 1955?
1: He did not want them to do that. He was most upset about that.
0: Well, he wasn't at the time after because he was gone, but he was. He was Albert Einstein.
2: It followed from the special theory of relativity that mass and energy are both different manifestations of the same thing. A somewhat unfamiliar conception for the average mind. Furthermore, the equation E is equal mc squared, in which energy is put equal to mass multiplied with the square of the velocity of light, showed that very small amount of mass may be converted into a very large amount of energy, and vice versa.
0: There you go, the great man himself.
1: You know the lady that was talking before, right, about Farlap? That was in the 30s, and I totally believe, graft or heart. Anyway, let's not argue.
0: No.
1: Blah, blah, blah.
0: No, the doctor in WA, no, doctor, I can't do that either. The doctor in the TARDIS in WA is suggesting I go to the new studios in Parramatta. Oh, well, okay, we can't do that. We can't do that either. We can't do that either, Doctor. Roz, question number 18. We're in Brains Trust, if you like, or you can move.
1: I haven't heard. What are the other subjects?
0: The other subjects are runners-up or only connect.
1: Okay, let's stay where we are, please.
0: Staying with Brains Trust?
1: Well, you never know. You're like in a big city.
0: Or even a medium-sized one, I think, Ross. Or in your case, in Strathalb, a very tiny joint indeed.
1: But it's beautiful.
0: Yeah, I didn't say it wasn't.
1: I didn't say you did. Let's play ping pong. Anyway,
0: question 18. Brains Trust. In a 1939 movie, Ross, which character sings, "If I Only Had a Brain"?
1: Oh, Mr. Strawman.
0: Which character?
1: The Straw Man, Wizard of Oz, If Only Had a Brain.
0: What's the character's name? Wrong. Straw Man, no. Not right, not, sorry, Roz, that is not correct. You know what a stickler we are. Matt from Reservoir. Hello, Matt.
3: Oh, no.
0: Yes. Oh, you'll know the answer to this.
3: Didn't she just say it?
0: In a 1939 movie, which character sings "If I Only Had a Brain"? What was the name of the character, though?
3: Scarecrow?
0: Correct, yes.
3: Oh.
0: That's what we wanted, the Scarecrow. Oh.
4: What would you do with a brain if you had one?
5: Do? Why, if I had a brain, I could while away the hours, conferring with the flowers, consulting with the rain. And my head, I'd be scratching while my thoughts were busy hatching. If I only had a brain, I'd unravel every riddle for any individual.

0: Ah, what a piece of scripting.
1: Classic.
0: With the thoughts that you'd be thinking you could be a Lincoln. Ah, lovely.
1: I thought there were some, look, I don't like to bag the political class, but, you know, as there's a few people around at the moment that could sing that song, Phil.
0: Ah, yes.
1: can I give a shout out to Jack? I too, I don't think I told you at the time, Phil, but I too, I think, dialed into the challenge the night the little bloke arrived.
0: Were you? Okay.
1: Yeah, I think so. So, good luck, Jack. Best thing you'll ever do. Hardest thing you'll ever do.
0: Yes, Jack. I mean, actually, send us another text, Jack, to see how it's all coming along. I mean,
1: and if it's the first.
0: And just text in saying, is it the first? Because, wow. I presume you're in hospital, Jack. I hope you are.
1: I mean, if he was really dedicated, he'd be dialing in. So he's having an H-way bet.
0: Boy, oh boy. Uncompromised.

0: advertising, Matt.
1: Is it going to be a boy, Jack? Is it? What, you could call it Matthew Phil or Philip Matthew, I suppose.
0: That's true. You could, yes, Matthew. That's right. Plenty of suggestions here, Jack.
1: Long Reservoir, that'd be a bit weird.
0: Hey, question 19. We've got a choice of runners-up or only connect.
1: Have we had any only connect yet?
0: No.
1: Oh, I don't like being the first in those because you. Yeah, those weird ones usually have a weird theme that you work out when it's too late. whatever you feel like doing, Phil.
0: No, that's not the rule. I can never do that.
1: What are we in at the moment? Or have we run
0: We've run out of Brains Trust, so we've got a choice of runners up. There are two left there. There are five in only connect.
1: I don't love sporting questions, although I do somehow seem to have guessed most of them tonight. I will do runners up.
0: You don't even know whether they're sporting questions. Question 19. Who was the runner-up at the 2016 US presidential election?
1: 2016? It was Hillary Rodham Clinton.
0: It was. It was Hillary Clinton.
1: Oh, lucky.
0: Look at that. Question number...
1: Unlucky for her,
0: correct. Question number 20, runners up, if you like, or you could move to only connect.
1: Let's move to only connect, and can I give Dad a shout-out if he's listening?
0: Hello, Dad.
1: The former member for Yan Yean, if she's listening, and who else usually texts me when I say something stupid on, and Jerry from Reza.
0: Good on you, Jerry. Good on you. Question number 20. Only connect. That's where we're doing?
1: Yep.
0: Robin says, Phil, it's a boy or a girl, take an each way bet. Okay. I suppose. Oh, dear. I know. I remember what the time is like myself. I was there for the birth of both of our daughters. What a thing, hey? What a thing. Question 20. Only connects. Cheese cutter, pork pie, mitre, Homburg are all types of what?
1: Mitre?
0: Cheese cutter, pork pie, mitre, Homburg.
1: Hats.
0: Correct. They're all hats. I personally do not know what a cheese cutter hat looks like, but...
1: No.
0: Are they those things that the Green Bay Packers supporters wear? They're the cheese heads, aren't they? Maybe not.
1: Okay.
0: Yeah.
1: Something that we know, we just don't know it's called that, maybe. I don't know.
0: That's true. Damien from Erskineville says, Phil, if you've got time, can you mention Richard Moorcroft's guardianship of his bat archive? Yeah, no, look, plenty of people, receiving the sad news tonight that Richard Moorcroft has left us. He was 70 and much loved and well-regarded broadcaster and newsreader and game host and all-round good bloke too. Question 21, only connect, if you like, or there is one left in runners-up.
1: I'm worried the last one's going to be a sporting one. No, we'll stay where we are.
0: Only connect. What links Catalina, Big Sur, Ventura, and Golden Gate?
1: They are all in, but I don't know if that's the answer. Is it Big Sur like a... what connects them?
0: What links Catalina, Big Sur, Ventura, Golden Gate?
1: Oh, I'm just going to go California.
0: No.
1: Sorry,
0: mate. Thank you, Matt.
1: Thanks, so,
0: bye. See you, mate. Bye. No, that's not correct. Where are we? Gary from Carringbar. G'day, Gary.
2: G'day, Phil.
0: Question 21.
2: I was ringing up for the Mighty Roosters. So
0: yes, the Mighty Roosters. Well, what a win it was, hey?
2: I'm still celebrating, mate.
0: Well, you say you should be. It was a fantastic win. As I say, it was a strange game, wasn't it? Because they were dominant, but they were not dominating the score.
2: No, that's right, mate. They could have won by 30 if things had went their way.
0: Yeah.
2: But I've been following for so many years, mate. So.

0: Good on you.
1: Find another premiership.
0: Good on you. You know, it was well deserved. They were they've been a fantastic team. They really have.
1: Good mate.
0: Where are we? We're in Only Connect. What links Catalina, Big Sur, Ventura, and Golden Gate?
1: It's not Route 66, is it?
0: No, it's not Route 66.
1: No,
0: sorry,
1: I'll
0: Gary.
1: Bowled out, mate.
0: Thanks, mate. See ya. Bye bye. Keep raising a glass to them. They have been pretty tremendous. Justin from Frankston. Hi, Justin.
2: G'day, Phil. How are you, mate?
0: Not bad. What links Catalina, Big Sur, Ventura, Golden Gate?
2: Are they all bridges?
0: No, they're not bridges. Thanks, Justin. Not bridges. Donnie from Castledean says, Phil, a cheese cutter is basically a beret type of hat. Oh, okay. Thank you for that. So Charlie from Adjurit, Sam from Harvey, I'll get to you shortly. Chris from the Pilbara. G'day, Chris.
3: Hello, mate. How are you?
0: Not bad. What links Catalina, Big Sur, Ventura, Golden Gate?
3: My answer was bridge. Before I bomb out, I haven't listened for a couple of months because I've been off work. Is Trev and Rod still on in the Eagles? I haven't heard them for a while.
0: No, Trev's retired. And Rod's doing something else at the moment. No, Francis Leach is doing overnights.
3: Yeah, I just wasn't sure what was going on there. Anyway, I was going to say bridge. I'll say no, nothing. I got nothing.
0: Thanks, Chris. See you, mate. Bye bye. Liz from Five Talks got it. Who else has got it? Mark has got the right answer. Annette, that's correct as well. Boom, boom, boom, boom. Ian from Mandurah. Hey, hello, Ian. Any idea quickly?
4: San Andreas Fault.
0: No, not San Andreas Fault. No, not the San Andreas Fault. Matt in Reservoir, correct. Yes, you've got it now. That is, well, that's actually, respectfully speaking, Matt, there are a bit more I wanted, but you've basically got the idea. All right, I'll tell you what, we're up to question number 21. Only a few left. We'll take answers to these straight after the news and issues of the day on its way as well. After this message, here is the news.
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0: ABC News with David Rowlands. Veteran news anchor Richard Moorcroft has died at the age of 70. Mr. Moorcroft presented the ABC's 7pm news bulletin from 1983 to 2002. His death has been confirmed on his Instagram page, saying he passed peacefully with his partner of 36 years, Alison, beside him. Mr. Moorcroft was diagnosed with cancer earlier this year and died at a time of his choosing. Community Strong MP Zali Steggall has defended the price tag of high-level climate talks in the Pacific, arguing that Australia spent more on rugby diplomacy. Australia spent about $20 million to host pre-COP talks in Fiji and Tuvalu this week as part of efforts to boost regional relationships. The Albanese government's also spending $600 million on a deal to establish a Papua New Guinean NRL team in exchange for a security agreement. Ms. Steggall says the spending on pre-COP is negligible in comparison.
1: Now, that's $600 million to a bunch of rugby league players, right? Compared to $20 million to develop the dialogue that is needed to genuinely understand resilience and solutions for Pacific communities that are directly applicable for Australian communities as well.
0: The construction industry says it's unclear what the Coalition's migration policy would mean for the unskilled workforce. Under the proposal, net overseas migration would be slashed to 100,000 per year for the first 2 years of a coalition government. It's aiming towards a yearly target of 160,000, and increases would prioritise skilled migrants. The CEO of Master Builders Australia, Danita Warne, has welcomed the opposition's focus on skilled migration, but says there are concerns about other aspects of the policy.
2: We are concerned as to whether or not a dramatic cut in the temporary migration visas of those students and working holiday makers, for example, what that will have in terms of our unskilled workforce that we know we rely on.

0: in Darwin.
1: Two remain in hospital in a stable condition in Darwin, and the other three are currently in Robertson Barracks in our hospital ward being monitored.
0: Two of America's oldest movie studios have merged, with Paramount closing its $116 billion purchase of Warner Brothers Discovery. The takeover has formed a new Hollywood giant, now called Skydance. The merger brings together popular streaming services, HBO Max and Paramount Plus, with broadcast networks like CNN to live under the same roof as CBS. CEO David Ellison says it's an historic day, not just for Skydance, but for the entire industry. Francis Hausen has won the Nobel Prize in Physics for his contributions to the Ice Cube Neutrino Observatory and his discovery of high-energy neutrinos of astrophysical origin. In a statement, Mark Pierce, chair of the Nobel Committee for Physics, says Mr. Hausen's tenacity and scientific vision has paved the way for a new kind of astronomy. Born in Belgium, the 82-year-old scientist is affiliated with the University of Wisconsin-Madison in the US. The literacy campaign group Pen America says a record number of books were banned in US public schools during the past academic year. More than 12,000 bans were recorded, with the vast majority in Texas and Florida, as the BBC's Ella Bicknell reports.
2: Themes of race, sexuality and gender identity remain among the most common reasons why books are challenged, with artificial intelligence increasingly being used to identify books for removal. Alongside the usual suspects, including Margaret Atwood's The Handmaid's Tale and works by Stephen King, there's been an increase in bans of Japanese manga.
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Yes, well, hello and how are you? 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This is Nightlife on the local radio network everywhere around the country. You should be getting us loud and clear. Last hour of the program, Eastern time, 1:06, Queensland time, 12:06. In Western Australia, 10:06. In South Australia, 12:24. In the Territory, 12:24. Good to be with you too. Hope you're getting us loud and clear. If you're in bed, that's fine too. We've been having a debate as to how many listeners are ensconced listening to the Mighty Challenge that way. A good few, I'm sure. Thank you, Grant from Greneth. I loved Richard Moorcroft's work all the way from his start on the ABC TV Adelaide News. Yeah, no, he was tremendous presenter, news presenter in particular, and host and game show host and Letters and Numbers for quite a long time on SBS, wasn't he? Great conservationist as well, all-round terrific fellow, very gentlemanly bloke was Richard Moorcroft, and I know plenty of people would have been saddened to hear of his passing. Look, he had a reasonable innings. He was 70 years old and went of a time of his choosing, said the statement alerting us to his death. So, look, I'm personally pleased for him that he had that choice too. 1-300-800-222 is the number. If you'd if you would like to have a crack at the Mighty Challenge. Clive in Berwick says, Phil, what's going on? You've broken your own rules. No brains trusts are allowed, yet you have a brains trust as a topic. Oh, that's true. That is true.

0: have to complete this matter, which we call the Mighty Challenge. We're up to question number 21. What links Catalina, Big Sur, Ventura and Golden Gate? Sam from Harvey. Hi, Sam. G'day, Sam.
1: Morning, Philip. How you going?
0: Not too bad, mate. Yes. You all right? Yeah. What links Catalina, Big Sur, Ventura, Golden Gate?
1: Be wrestling.
0: Not wrestling, Sam. No. Sorry, mate. No, not wrestling. Charlie from Mount Druitt. G'day, Charlie.
2: Hello, Phil. Good to be with you, mate.
0: Likewise.
2: And what do these people mean the football's finished? Don't they know there's a World Cup coming up?
0: There's a Rugby League World Cup that's coming up next week. That's right. And the AFLW is still going? Correct, yes.
2: And that. And I don't know if sardines on toast and beer go together.
0: Oh, and yes, they do, Charlie.
2: I have to give it a go.
0: Yeah. Yeah, give it a go sometime and then report back. Question 21, Only Connect. What links Catalina, Big Sur, Ventura, Golden Gate?
2: Well, I know a couple of them are highways, so would it be highways?
0: Not highways, Charlie, no.
2: Well, there you go.
0: I think so. Get back into the sardines, all right? Okay. See ya. Bye-bye. Yes, I met Richard Moorcroft a few years ago when he was MC at the National Trust Awards. Grew up watching him. As many of us did, too. He's a terrific presenter. 70 is too young. Well, yes, I know. Colleen from Albany Creek in Brisbane. G'day, Colleen.
3: I just want you to know that I'm in bed.
0: Hey. Ah, dear. Very good, Colleen. Question number 21. What links Catalina, Big Sur, Ventura, Golden Gate?
3: Route number one.
0: Not route number one. No, thanks, Colleen. Not route number one. Tom from Geelong. G'day, Tom.
4: How you going, Phil?
0: Not bad. What are we after here?
4: They're all in San Francisco.
0: No, they're not all in San Francisco. Sorry. No, not all in San Francisco. Paul from Geelong. G'day, Paul.
5: How you going, Phil?
0: You'll be right with this. What links Catalina, Big Sur, Ventura, Golden Gate?
5: I
0: thought
5: Charlie
0: was on the money. Clearly he wasn't. Possibly all got something to do with songs.
5: Songs? Yeah.
0: No, not songs, Paul. No, sorry, not songs. Pandora from Sapphire Beach. G'day, Pandora.
6: Hey, Phil. How you going?
0: Pretty good. What do you reckon? What links Catalina, Big Sur, Ventura, Golden Gate?
6: A picture or updates or Apple programs or something to do with the updates or what it's running?
0: Correct. Yes. They are all Mac operating systems. I think you would call them OS, the operating systems. Catalina, Big Sur, Ventura and Golden Gate are all Mac computer operating systems.
6: Yeah, because I've seen it when it's happened on my Mac and I mean my iPad and I'll get the update.
0: Yeah. Linda from Torrens Park says, I'm in bed. Oh, dear.
6: Well, I'm at the tub.
0: Where are you in the tub?
6: I'm at the pub.
0: Oh, at the pub.
6: It's my Friday night. Somebody just won $61,000 on the pokey system.
0: What, where, in your pub?
6: In the pub that I'm sitting in, yeah.
0: $61,000? Wow. Yeah.
6: I know. It's pretty exciting.
0: Gee, that's pretty good. I mean, have they shouted the bar?
6: No.
0: Nice.
6: Most people do, but oh well.
0: I don't approve of that behaviour. question number 20.
6: Whatever.
0: Question 22. We're in Only Connect, if you like.
6: And what were the other triangles?
0: One left in runners up.
6: And Only Connect. Let's see if I can finish runners up.
0: Runners up. Since 2006, which team has been runners up at the most A League men grand finals?
6: Yeah. Sydney?
0: Not Sydney, no.

0: Sorry, Pandora. No, not Sydney. Trev from Surfers Paradise. Hi, Trev.
1: Oh, hello. How are you, Philip?
0: Not bad. Missy listing in East Gippsland says, I'm in bed with my bed-hogging dog.
1: Well,
0: there you go.
1: That sounds a hell of a lot better than not having a dog.
0: Well, that's true.
1: Yeah.
0: Life's usually better with a dog, Trev.
1: Oh, look, everybody knows about 99 and she's out in a pet resort tonight and I pick her up tomorrow.
0: Very good.
1: Yeah.
0: Now tell me, runners up, since 2006, which team's been runners up at the most A-League men grand finals?
1: A-League men's, you mean soccer? Is that what you mean?
0: I don't answer questions as you know, Trev.
1: Ah, well, A-League. I'll go Melbourne.
0: Correct. Yes, it is. The Melbourne victory. Okay, there's only...
1: I didn't even know what sport you were talking about.
0: Three left here, Trev. Three left.
1: Oh, let's give it a crack.
0: They're in only connect. Andrew says, it's late morning here in Nova Scotia in Canada. Blue skies and 11 degrees. Hey, how about that?
1: Nova Scotia, what a place.
0: What a place. Tom's in Bangkok. He says, Phil, I'm also in bed, awaiting more rain shortly. I love it.
1: I wonder what they're wearing.
0: We're all around the world. We are listening to the Mighty Challenge here on Nightlife. Okay, question 23, only connects. What connects Columbia, Yale, Brown, Cornell? Columbia, Yale, Brown, Cornell.
1: Yale. When I think of Columbia, I think of emeralds. How about that?
0: No, Trev. Thank you anyway. That is not correct. All right, where are we? Ros from Bundoora. Hi, Ros.
2: Good evening, Phil. I better check in. I'm in bed.
0: It's not a compulsory question. I reckon at least half so far. That's true.
2: I think it should be a compulsory survey question.
0: Are you?
2: Oh, can I also say to Charlie, you know, when we said football, we mean real football.
0: Oh, well, that is true, Ross. That's true, Ross. The Australian game you're talking about here, Ross. Question 23. We're in only connect. What connects Columbia, Yale, Brown, Cornell?
2: I think it's universities, is it?
0: What sort of universities?
2: Oh, the big, what's the word for it? The Ivy League ones or whatever.
0: What did you say?
2: Ivy League?
0: Correct, that's it, yes.
2: Oh, good, yeah.
0: The Ivy League, they're all Ivy League universities, which is a US term for the most prestigious, as it were.
2: Posh unis.
0: Very posh unis, exactly.
2: Yeah.
0: Yeah. Now, is Jack, I've been hanging out for Jack's text. I haven't seen him text again as to whether the baby's been born yet.
2: Oh, gosh, the suspense.
0: Heavens, I know, the suspense for all of us. I suspect that something might have happened, and Jack's had to attend.
2: Perhaps we should say the expectation.
0: He has texted. He said, "No, he has texted." He said, "It's the first baby, and the gloves are ready."
2: Oh,
0: on you, Jack.
2: What to call hands on?
0: Hands on. Best of luck. Best of luck. Best of luck. First one, the gloves are ready. We've only got two left here,
2: so
0: Roz.
2: What's he going to say next? The gloves are off.
0: Oh, dear. You've got to remember your first one. Wow. Question 24. Question. Well, my first one's coming up too, Roz.
2: Oh, but that's wonderful. You've got great expectations.
0: Oh, no, exactly. That's right.
2: Yeah.
0: I was speaking to the mother tonight, and I said, I hope you're following all the cooking instructions correctly. She said she was. Okay.
2: I'd like to congratulate my niece, Miriam, in Adelaide. She just had a new baby.
0: Oh, lovely. Lovely. Mike from Wagen says, we're usually in bed, but with daylight saving, we can stay up. Show is earlier. Matt in Reservoir says, I'm surely Jack deserves a magazine.

0: it for all the bills to come. Oh, well, come on. Yeah. Question 24, only connects. What comes next? There's only two questions left here. Roz, you could bring us home. What comes next in this sequence? Curtin, McEwen, Gorton.
1: Oh, gosh. Curtin, McEwen, they're all prime ministers.
0: Mm-hmm. They're all Australian prime ministers.
1: Can you say them again, please, Phil?
0: Curtin, McEwen, Gorton.
1: Is it Menzies?
0: No, it's not Menzies. Yeah. No. Sorry, Roz. Thank you. No, it's not Menzies. Karen from Altona. G'day, Karen. Hi, Karen. Is Karen with us? No. No, Karen, not with us. Okay. Let's move on. Nicholas from Harndorf. Hello, Nicholas.
2: I'm in bed.
0: Oh, dear. I love it. I love it. Question 24. Only connect. What comes next in this sequence? Curtin, McEwen, Gorton.
2: McMahon?
0: No, not McMahon.
2: Oh.
0: No. I know where you've gone, but that's no. No, because that would not be a sequence. Fred from Woolgoroo says, why do they say new baby? They never say you don't get supplied with an old one. True enough. Matt from Reservoir's got the right answer here. He's onto it. Ray in Embleton in Perth. G'day, Ray.
3: Hi, how you going there?
0: Not bad. What comes next in this sequence? Curtin, McEwen, Gorton.
3: Gough Whitlam?
0: No, not Gough Whitlam. Who's been hanging around here? Alan from Hammond Park in WA. G'day, Alan.
4: Good evening. I'm not in bed, I will be saying.
0: No, what are you? No, come on. No one listening in Western Australia is in bed yet. Come on.
4: The night is still young.
0: The night is young, exactly. All right, what comes next in this sequence? Curtin, McEwen, Gorton.
4: Holt.
0: Not Holt. No. Not Holt, sorry. No, not Holt. Seth from Karabi. G'day, Seth.
5: Hello.
0: What comes next in the sequence? Curtin, McEwen, Gorton?
5: I was going to say McMahon, but that's gone. And I think I might be too, unfortunately. No, I'll pass on to the next.
0: Okay. Thank you, Seth. Bye-bye. Duncan Frio says, I'm always in bed, but now I've got to go to bed earlier. If only our curtains wouldn't fade. Thank you, Dunk. Good luck with that. Mike from Oak Park. Hello, Mike.
6: Hi there.
0: Help us out here. What comes next in the sequence? Curtin, McEwen, Gorton?
6: Thinking. No, can't do it.
0: No, no. Sorry. Good. Okay. What about Mario from Lanier? Hello, Mario.
7: Good morning.
0: Morning. Well, this is question 24. I know. But
7: yeah.
0: What comes next in the sequence? Curtin, McEwen, Gorton.
7: A stab in the dark. Not Malcolm Fraser.
0: Kath says you'll eventually tame the nightlife as to be tucked into bed. Oh, dear. All righty, who knows the answer to this? Because so far, not too many. Errol from Tiddywiddy Beach. G'day, Errol.
8: G'day, Phil. How are you?
0: Oh, I'm pretty good. You'll know this. Curtin, McEwen, Gorton.
8: Yeah, well, it's a split system here. So it goes Curtin, Chifley, Menzies, Holt, McEwen, Gorton. Oh, who's the next one? Oh, Billy Big Ears.
0: Is that your answer?
8: It is.
0: It's not him. I know where you're going there, Errol, but it's not what we want. Dave from Falconbridge. G'day, Dave.
9: Hey, Phil, how's it going?
0: Not bad. What comes next in that sequence? Curtin, McEwen, Gorton.
9: So what is it? Every fourth prime minister or something? I can't remember who was after Fraser. I suppose I'll say

0: Howard.
1: What are you saying?
0: John Howard.
1: Correct.
0: Oh.
1: Because what connects them, what connects Curtin, McEwen, Gorton, they're all Australian Prime Ministers with the first name John. John Curtin.
0: Well, I fluked it then.
1: You did fluke it, yes. John Curtin, John McEwen, John Gorton. The next one is John Howard. Hmm. Right, well, you did fluke it, but that means... that's an interesting point. That was a bad question, says my texter, as his name was John Malcolm Fraser. That's true. Well, he didn't travel under that, did he? His name was John Malcolm Fraser, even though he was only ever known as Malcolm Fraser. But I concede the point. Yes, I take your point. Now, Dave, question 25, and to win, only connects. Coastal, polar, rain shadow, subtropical are all types of what?
0: Was it postal?
1: Coastal, polar, rain shadow, subtropical are all types of what?
0: Well, I can't think it through, but I'll just say storm.
1: Not storms. No, sorry, Dave. Not storms. David from Inverell. Hi, David.
2: Hi.
1: Coastal, polar, rain shadow, subtropical are all types of what?
2: I was going to say storms too, but... cloud.
1: Not clouds, no. Not clouds. Helen from Broome. Hello, Helen.
3: I'm in bed with my air conditioning on. It's 90% humidity up here already.
1: Oh, dear. Okay.
3: Yeah. Coastal,
1: polar, rain shadow, subtropical are all types of what?
3: Rain shadow, polar. Polar rain shadow, subtropical. Did someone say storms?
1: Yeah, we've had storms.
3: Look, I just don't know. The polar throws me. The others you can sort of say vegetation or something, but...
1: No good?
3: No.
1: All righty. Thanks, Helen. Bye-bye. Anybody know the answer? 1-300-800-222. There are lines free. Jim in Seaford. G'day, Jim.
4: G'day.
1: Coastal, polar, rain shadow, subtropical are all types of?
4: I'm in bed, by the way.
1: Yes.
4: I'm going to have just an educated crack. Winds?
1: Not winds, no. Mm. No, it was a reasonable crack, but not correct. What about Craig in Dudley Park? G'day, Craig.
5: G'day, Phil. Would they be deserts?
1: Is that your answer?
5: Yes, it is.
1: Correct. Hey, Craig, very good. Craig from Dudley Park is the magnet winner tonight. They are all types of deserts. Very good. Excellent work, Craig. I'll put you on hold.
5: We'll get
1: the details from you, and the magnet is heading your way. Nice work. Del from Dunlop had deserts. Not too many others, actually. Morgan had ice creams. Nice. Carol had deserts. Fair enough, too. Kitty from Ballina wanted birds. No. Principessa from Tenterfield wanted rainforest. No, plenty of people wanted rainforest. Not correct. Baronia had deserts as well. Thanks, everyone. Nice challenge and good fun. Took us a while, but we got there.
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1: I won too, says my texter. Georgie from Ivanhoe East wanted wins. Plenty of people wanted wins, but not correct. All right, issues of the day, plenty of things around. You might like to raise some issues yourself, but the Coalition today sharpening its pencil even further. One of my texters earlier on immigration, one of my texters earlier said, it was a bit like Angus Taylor said, call in response to Labor and One Nation saying, call those immigration cuts, hold my beer. I'll show you immigration cuts. What do you think about the Coalition's pledged immigration cuts, the impacts particularly on rural and regional Australians? What do you think? 1-300-800-222 is the number. Carol says, well, just to whet your appetite, by the way, tonight I'm making French toast with egg bread. Oh, dear, don't mind. I think I'm going with the sardines tonight. Thank you. Thank you. Thank you, Carol. All right. 1-300-800-222 is the number. You might like to comment on the Coalition's plan. Also, you might have something else you would like to raise yourself. 1-300-800-222. What will be the effect of cutting student numbers having the cost of education for Australian students? Well, that is a valid point. And see, here's the thing. No one's proposing any new means of suddenly funding universities. So you have to feel for universities who are in a bit of a jam because they've had to fund their costs of operation by taking fees from overseas students. The government's not offering to step into the breach and won't, I suspect. You might have some thoughts about that. Also, did you see the Greens Institute, which is a Greens think tank, has come up with an idea that the government should put in $25 billion, wait for it, to buy a whole lot of Coles and Woolworths supermarkets. The government would compulsorily acquire 200 existing Coles and Woolworths stores and three major distribution centres and have a chain called Fair Go Grocers. The government would build a further 424 public supermarkets. This is the government. Is this a good idea or not? You might have some thoughts about all of that as well. Here's Steely Dan.

0: a chance for you to practice your air guitar skills. Hey, a Steely Dan and Reeling in the Years. All right, issues of the day.
1: Issue of the day.
0: Yeah, plenty of things around. I suppose the headline news today dominated by the Coalition's pledged immigration cuts. Some commentators describe this as a race to the bottom. One Nation coming out first, I think, with 130,000 net immigration. Then they went lower than that and said they'd go into negative territory. The government following up with a planned reduction, but way more modest. And now the Coalition revealing their policy yesterday, which would, they say, bring immigration down to 100,000 in the first year. Whether that can be achieved, of course, is another matter. 1-300-800-222 is the number. Thoughts on all of this? Those deciding to come to Australia, according to Angus, have to adopt Australian values, says my texter. What are these? Those who live here don't even know what these values are. Fair go for all humbug. Yeah. 1-300-800-222. Lines free. Why doesn't BB from Kapalaba says, why doesn't the media call out Angus Taylor when he claims Labor's lost control on immigration? The rapid rise in migration was due to Morrison's Liberal policy post. That's post-COVID. Well, that's true. That is the case. Of course, nobody came here during COVID. Immigration was nothing, and the government, the Morrison government, did open the gates, and there was a huge increase, which has been going down since the COVID blip. 1-300-800-222 is the number. Some people are of the opinion that it's not necessarily a number one issue for voters anyway. I wonder what you think about that. Matt from Reservoir. G'day, Matt.
2: Oh, hi, Phil. Hello again.
0: Hello, hello, hello again. You knew it was operating systems, didn't you?
2: I did. OS X. Any word from Jack?
0: Not yet. No.
2: Hasn't popped?
0: No. I think it takes longer than that, doesn't it? Depends. I suppose it depends.
2: Depends when they started.
0: Yeah, well, it depends how the baby's being born, I suppose. Yeah.
2: Well, that's true too.
0: Yeah.
2: Paddy was a Caesar. He was. Mind you, I was having a fairly stressful work day that day. I think I sent my last email about 9 minutes before he was born. I was sitting there all gowned up.
0: Oh, no.
2: But yeah, once it's on, it's on.
0: I know. Yes, I know. Both ours were Caesars, and yes, I know. Once you're wheeled in, it's definitely all on. Anyway, you wanted to talk about the Greens' idea for government's owning supermarkets. Yeah.
2: It's a rip off. Look, the disappointing thing about this is, I have a particular way I vote fairly consistently. But you can understand why people go a pox on all their houses when, you know, the Greens are ripping off Mamdani with the supermarket idea. You know, Angus Taylor's, you know...
0: Oh, you're referring to the New York mayor, Mamdani.
2: Yeah, he's done the whole community supermarket
0: thing. And he's posited these ideas as well. That's right, yeah.
2: Yeah, but in reality, I mean, the migration thing is just nuts. Like, no one's actually saying that we shouldn't have an orderly

0: migration program. But, you know, what happens to the economy and what happens to... And I'm sure there's some bits that need to be tightened. But none of them are really thinking through the consequences of what that means. I think at Paddy's childcare, there's a girl who's studying who's amazing. There's a shortage of childcare workers, but she'll be being packed off in March because of, you know, sort of certain the way visa subclasses and all that sort of stuff work. And that's a community kindergarten and it can't afford to sponsor her.
1: Yeah.
0: You know, like there's a... I don't think these guys are really thinking... I mean, I think everyone's a bit annoyed with the way things are and no one's really got any solutions. So they're all reaching for sort of simplistic sort of... They're doing it because they don't know what else to do. Whether it's the supermarket's policy or Angus Taylor's insanity or... I mean, in fairness, at least Pauline might be a little bit consistent. She doesn't think we should have childcare because, you know, the missus should be at home and...
1: Well, I think, yes. Well, I mean, people think things are not right. There is definitely a cost of living crisis. Real wages have fallen. Costs have risen. So people aren't feeling as though things are great. That's true.
0: Yeah,
1: and are they seizing on immigration as though that's the answer to it all? I don't know. What do you think?
0: I don't know that they are. I think people looking... I mean, I think I've read one poll to say basically that, you know, most of the One Nation base is just people who want to set the joint on fire. You know, they're mad as hell. You know, they're not going to take it anymore. There's some reasonable grievance out there, but, you know, I think people are struggling. It is a difficult environment. It's, I don't know, but this is all a bit cliche too, you know, even the stuff I'm saying. Oh, no, it's complex, don't you know? It's a little bit hard.
1: Thank you, Matt.
0: You know, I've got a mate that's got a great line, though, about the problem when governments say that things are a little bit hard. Can't you give us a break? That's all right. We'll give it to somebody else if it's that hard. It's kind of disappointing.
1: Okay, the whole
0: shebang.
1: Thanks, Matt. Bye bye. See ya. I wonder what you think. There are lines free if you want to grab one. 1-300-800-222. Debbie's in Brisbane. Hello, Debbie.
2: Hello, Bill.
1: How are you?
2: Not too bad. And your good self?
1: I'm exceptionally well. Yeah. Ten years on the job this month.
2: Well, you've got this far. I think you're going to go another 10.
1: Depends on the recruiters and the list managers, Debbie. That's right.
2: Oh, we'll have you.
1: Depends on your stats and your form. You know what it's like.
2: You're going to rack the numbers up. Phil, as I said, well, we'll keep you.
1: Thank you.
2: Just tell them, yes, that we want to keep you around. Phil, you know, I think that it's always been the case when times are difficult in terms of the economy, people look to blame others for whatever's going wrong. And unfortunately, there are some in politics like Pauline Hanson who appeal to people's fears and insecurities and more or less say to them, whatever's gone wrong in your life, they're to blame over there. You know, is immigration an issue? Yes, it is. Is it to blame for everything? I don't believe it is. But by reducing the numbers to just the politics, are we going to see some industries decimated? We don't have enough workers in the aged care sector now. Mm. Our birth rate is dropping. So something's got to give. And in that period of time when those numbers are cut, what we're trying to achieve, and that is allowing tech infrastructure to catch up, houses, transportation networks and so forth, but are we going to be losing on the other side and we're going to be struggling to get workers for those critical industries? And often overseas workers do jobs that Australians just will not do.
1: Not often. They do. That's right. Catherine Brogues makes this point. Brings in a lot of unskilled work to do the jobs many locals don't want to do. Cleaning, labour, mm-hmm. fruit picking, hospitality, all of that. Also brings in a lot of skilled work that we've got shortage of. Doctors and nurses, for example.
2: So where are we going to... How are the politicians going to explain that? How are they going to make sure that those industries that do rely on overseas workers don't fall apart and that then you're going to see small businesses close, you're going to see people lose jobs. Now, you know, I don't know whether this is going to come to fruition, but listening to the economists that know what they're talking about and far better skilled than I am, they're just saying that it doesn't add up. And so, as I said, I just

0: I think sometimes we appeal to people purely for politics, and that is really very, very poor. So I'd like to see them explain it. I really would like to see them explain it, particularly with AI coming in now and the potential loss of jobs. But those jobs that we do need in those service industries, yes, AI can help in some regard, but they can't replace totally the carers, and in nursing, and as you said, Phil, in hospitality, and our backpackers, and horticulture and agriculture. Where are we going to get the workers from?
1: Yeah. Yes, I suppose the coalition is saying, well, we'll, you know, we'll keep those, they're saying, and we'll get rid of, you know, we'll get rid of all the others from bridging visa categories and so on. But I think anyone who's looked at the numbers, the experts say, well, you can't really achieve this 100,000 figure without getting stuck into the uncapped visas, like Kiwis, for example. A huge number of Kiwis come to Australia, and good on them, and we like them, we love them. But, you know, they are also here on temporary visas.
0: They are. And then there was a really good point. I can't remember who made it, but they were saying that when you attract skilled workers, you also then invite their families. Many skilled workers won't come if their families can't come, especially if they're here for some period of time. So do we lose those skilled workers? There are other places that they can go to. Australia is not the only destination. So I'm not arguing against the numbers completely. What I'm asking them for is to explain where they envisage this going and how they're going to make those shortfalls up so that we all don't suffer. It won't just be those industries, the economy as a whole suffers. And we drop, you know, our GDP drops. So again, explain that, and then I think you might have a cogent argument, but I just think it's about politics at the moment.
1: Yep. Okay. Thanks, Debbie. See ya. Bye. Well, it's certainly about politics. There's no question about that. I think whichever way you're approaching this issue. David in Singleton says, what really pissed me is the... David in Singleton says, I can't understand why we don't give skilled workers permanent visas and all the rest are timestamp visas for, say, 2 to 3 years. Yeah, 1-300-800-222 is the number if you would like to call. Troy from Wembley in WA. G'day, Troy.
2: Hello, Phil.
1: Yeah, g'day,
2: nice
1: Troy.
2: Nice to hear your voice again.
1: Likewise.
2: You'd know this, and a lot of critical thinkers and a lot of people that have been taught that type of skill. It's just we're chasing ourselves in circles here. Like you can't fix one thing without doing the other. Pauline Hanson comes up with something that is popularist, and a guy called in earlier in the evening and suggested the guy previously didn't have any idea what he was talking about. Well, I dare say he did. It was in complete response to Pauline Hanson's policy on migration, and Liberals and Labor are chasing their tails, and it's a shame. But
1: well, they're all chasing each other down a hole here, aren't they?
2: Yeah, well, it's so complex. We need an educated community. If we had just, you know, in a utopian, not even utopian, we made everyone sit down and watch Parliament for a day and listen to that 1 hour per day, then you might get a bit more of a grasp on what these people are and what the situations are, because what they're selling is the flowers, but the flowers stink, you know? So I've got no answer. That's when you come to critical thinking, you've got no answer.
1: Yeah, fair enough. All right, Troy. Thanks, mate.
2: Thank you.
1: You're right. An hour's time spent watching Question Time in Parliament would not convince you necessarily that the country was in the best of all possible hands, but there you go. I think it's always been the case. Yeah, people are struggling really, really. Look in every pub, cafe and football grand finals, etc. Don't take me wrong. Things aren't cheap. Interest rates are high. And we've had high interest rates in the past. Robin says, get Debbie.

0: to sign up for the nightlife party. She's a common sense speaker. Yeah, well, she'd be welcome in the nightlife party, I'm sure. Judy says, look, all of this is a reaction to Pauline's divisive views and sudden rise in popularity. Well, there's probably some great truth in that too, Judy. Paul from Geelong. G'day, Paul.
1: Howdy, Phil.
0: Hi.
1: Government's running supermarkets.
0: Oh, yeah, you're the Greens idea. Yes.
1: I reckon that's one of the most retarded things I've ever heard. If it was that easy to make a buck from running a supermarket, like any other thing that's easy to make a buck from, everyone would be jumping on the bandwagon.
0: Yes.
1: And but if the governments do start running a supermarket, I'm putting my hand up for a job. Because you'll probably be paid pretty handsomely as a worker working for the government.
0: What job do you want to do? You want to stack shelves or you want to be on the cash register?
1: No, I'll just stack shelves, film after hours. Yeah, that'll do, mate. No, I just think that's ludicrous. Yeah.
0: I was going to say, Paul, you're in Geelong. But many older listeners may well remember. Remember years ago, I think it was under Hawke, wasn't it, when he ran the ACTU, that the ACTU bought the Bourke's department store in Melbourne? Do you remember that?
1: No. Too young.
0: Yeah, no, you probably were. But there was the ACTU bought Bourke's department store in Melbourne because they were, I think they were battling all sorts of restrictive trade practices and price maintenance agreements. But they established, Bourke's department stores back in the early 70s to fight inflated retail prices, but it was a massive failure.
1: So, just move to immigration for a second, Phil.
0: Yeah.
1: One of the reasons we struggle to get employers to do particular jobs is you can't actually live a life if you do those particular jobs. You're no chance of buying a house. You're no chance of even paying your rent. And if you can't do either of them two, life's pretty miserable.
0: Yeah, it is.
1: So until you can drop the price of houses or increase wages significantly for those particular jobs that we have to import people to do, the problem just doesn't go away.
0: No, I think everyone in the country knows that we've got to do something about housing affordability, don't we? And, you know, I mean, I don't know whether we're on the way to doing it, but house prices have fallen around the country. That's true.
1: They've fallen a little bit. But every time, and they've consistently just gone up and up for such a long period of time. And you have to demand more. You have to demand a higher wage. Otherwise, you cannot survive.
0: No, that is true. Thank you, Paul. Thank you. 1-300-800-222 is the number. Sharon in Ballarat. G'day, Sharon.
2: Yeah, I just wanted to pick up on about overseas students and workers.
0: Yeah.
2: Okay. About a year or two ago, I met a young lady whose previous job had been, she was Filipino, but she'd been working in, I think it was Saudi Arabia. Where do they make those big aeroplanes?
0: Mm-hmm.
2: Whatever they are.
0: Well, the big aeroplanes are made in Seattle mostly by Boeing, but go on.
2: Some of them are made in the
0: other ones are made in Europe. Made in Europe, yeah, go on.
2: Yeah, but some are made in the Middle East as well, Saudi Arabia, I think.
0: Really? Okay. Yeah,
2: yeah, I think so. I can't remember right now because it's the middle of the night.
0: Mm-hmm.
2: But anyway, her job was project manager. So she saw a video all about how wonderful it would be to come and live in Ballarat and study in Ballarat,
0: mm-hmm.
2: which she did. And she topped the Masters in STEM teaching.
0: Yep.
2: Now, she just turned 36, so they were going to throw her out of the country. So I took her to the education department where she'd already been offered 5 different jobs in the district, okay? They desperately wanted her. She topped the course, and the education department of Victoria were begging the federal government department to please let her stay here. In the end, she had to leave.
0: Yeah.

0: The truth is, skilled migrants have done an enormous amount for this country. We need them.
1: Yeah.
0: Yeah. No, I agree. I agree, Sharon. Thank you. I agree. There's lots of stories like that. John's in Geelong. G'day, John.
2: Hey, Gowan.
0: Not bad.
2: I'm an immigrant. I've done 187 blood donations. I'm O negative. There's 550 plus people here today because of my blood donating.
0: Yep.
2: But also I'm an electrician as well. I just got home from work.
0: Yep.
2: So
0: you're keeping us connected, John.
2: Yeah, but you got to understand, the top of the immigration chart should be doctors and nurses or healthcare workers in general. They should be coming here not on temporary visas. They should be coming somewhere between the ages of 35 and 40 and keep them here, yeah? Or somewhere between the ages of 30 and 40, I should say.
0: Mm.
2: And not on these I come here on a permanent residency visa under my parents. So you need those people. And already a lot of people, tradies aren't coming anymore from Europe.
0: Yeah, but there's going to have to be a lot of people who come in on temporary visas. I mean, because there are the students coming on temporary visas, Kiwis coming on temporary visas, backpackers coming on temporary visas. There's a whole lot of visa categories where, you know, these visas are temporary.
2: Kiwis are permanently, straight away, vice versa. We can go to New Zealand.
0: Yeah, I know, but it's an uncapped thing, John.
2: That's correct.
0: Yeah. I take your point, but it's not as simple as saying everyone, you can either be permanent or nothing. Anyway, look, the debate will continue, but I think as a number of you have pointed out, the debate was started in the bowels of politics. That's probably where it is. At the same time, the migration to Australia ought to be orderly and sensible, and we ought to know about it, and it's too complicated. I think that much we could probably agree on as well. All right, we've got news coming up. Let's take it out with Louis Armstrong, hey?

0: I'm all right.
1: Yeah, you're right.
2: What a song, hey. What a voice. What a voice. Legend.
1: What a song.
2: And you're right. Is optimism dead? That's the question, isn't it?
1: Not here in the nightlife.
2: Good.
1: With the nightlife political party we're getting formed. Well, we're not calling it a political party. We just call it the nightlife party. But, it's not. We got lots of good cheer. We've got sardines on toast. We've got cold beer. We've got everything.
2: Both of those together.
1: Mm, oh, yeah. Have you ever tried them?
2: No, but I'm going to now. You've mentioned it.
1: Squash the sardines up or press them. You don't have to on the toast. I would have it as an open sandwich, Francis.
2: Mm.
1: And then,
2: Do you like? Do you go lemon with your sardines?
1: Oh, yeah. I wouldn't overdo that. I think just go with a bit of salt. They're pretty salty anyway. Big chomp of that and a cold beer. Gee, now we're talking.
2: Take a line from that ad and say, matter of fact, I've got it now. I can do it now.
1: What do you got?
2: Obviously you're a savoury guy ahead of a sweet tooth.
1: I'll eat anything, Francis. block of chocolate afterwards. Very, very, very, very nice.
2: You obviously, like me, one row is never enough of your chocolate bar.
1: Of course not. End of the packet, mate.
2: Don't let me in near a tub of ice cream. Is that you too?
1: All right, mate. You keep digging into it, and you and I'll talk tomorrow. Here's
2: see you, boy.
3: When it's on the agenda.
4: This incident is a clear illustration of why we are moving to establish Australian standards for AI.
3: When it needs to be discussed. Almost half of workplace sexual harassment complaints took longer than a year to finalise. 12:33, ABC Newcastle.
5: Hello, this is ABC News with David Rowlands. The Australian Chamber of Commerce and Industry is warning that the Coalition's proposed cuts to immigration would hurt Australia's economic growth. Under the proposal, net overseas migration would be slashed to 100,000 people per year for the first 2 years of a Coalition government, before increasing to 160,000 by the fourth year. The plan includes cutting 650,000 temporary visas over 4 years, including by abolishing temporary graduate visas and cutting the student visa intake. Chief Executive Andrew McKellar says this policy goes against what the economy needs.
6: The reality is that if we are going to cut levels of migration to the extent that the coalition says that it will, that will undermine the growth rate of the Australian economy and our future growth potential, and that is not a good thing.
5: Paramount Skydance has officially taken over Warner Brothers Discovery in a merger worth well over $100 billion that is set to reshape Hollywood and the media landscape. Eliza Getzey takes up the story.
7: The takeover merges two of the biggest studios in Los Angeles after months of legal disputes and fears that cuts and consolidation could harm competition and consumers. It will alter streaming for millions of people and leave one of the biggest US news outlets, CNN, in uncertain territory. The merger will also bring together channels like HBO, CBS, Nickelodeon, Showtime, Comedy Central, DC Studios and Food Network. Paramount will acquire ownership of franchises like Harry Potter, Game of Thrones, The Lord of the Rings and Mission Impossible. The freshly created entertainment behemoth will have the new name Skydance Corporation. Chairman and Chief Executive David Ellison describes the deal as historic for the film industry.
5: ASOS shoppers have been sent a phone notification claiming the online fashion retailer has been hacked and its data compromised. Users of the ASOS mobile app were sent the message on Tuesday night with the headline ASOS Hacked. The message reads, "We have fully compromised the Snowflake instance. Engage with us or we will leak it." The UK company has seen its share price slump more than 10% on the London Stock Exchange following the alert. ASOS has not yet fully officially responded to the incident, but the site's AI chatbot has told the ABC that it's investigating the matter. Germany's former intelligence chief, August Hanning, has been arrested on suspicion of espionage. Hanning led the BND for 7 years until 2005, and his lawyer rejects the allegations, as the BBC's Bethany Bell reports.
8: If the suspicions against August Hanning and his aide are confirmed, this would be a scandal of historic proportions. Federal prosecutors say Mr. Hanning is strongly

0: 2002 and later went on to host SBS's Letters and Numbers program. A post on his Instagram page says Mr. Moorcroft was grateful to go peacefully with his partner of 36 years, Alison, beside him. Australian Story presenter and friend Lee Sales says he was a terrific person and his death is a huge loss.
1: Richard Moorcroft, I think, can be described as a gentleman and a gentle man. He was the kindest, most courteous, warm, lovely person you could ever hope to meet.
0: New North Melbourne AFL coach Jamie Graham says improving his team's defence will be a major focus of the role. 43-year-old Graham has replaced Alistair Clarkson in the job after a long stint as an assistant coach with West Coast and Fremantle. He says improving North's defensive approach will be a big part of getting them back into the finals.
2: I have identified some team defence opportunities for our team, and if we can turn the ball over closer to goal, we can really bring our game to life and create scoring opportunities that way.
0: That brings you up to date with a taste of the latest ABC News.
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7: Hello, how are you? Thanks for feeling the team. Sardines on toast with beer? Yes, I say yes. Even at this time, at 6 minutes past two in Victoria, New South Wales and Tassie, it's 6 past one in Queensland. It's 24 to two. In South Australia, it's 24 to 1 in the Northern Territory, and it's 6 past 11 in the West. Thanks to Paul Verhoeven, who was here yesterday for me, and I'm glad to be back with you this morning here on ABC Radio Overnight. Plenty to look forward to over the next few hours, always talking to you, being the best of it, on our number 1300 800 222, 1300 800 222, or 0437 774 774, if you want to text through this morning at any time about anything that you want to talk about. That's what we're here for. Plenty to come on the program, including a conversation with two authors of a book that's fascinating me. It's called The Last Snow Gum. Anthony Sherwood and Anna Langford are both going to talk to us. And they've written this, well, it's a unique book because it's about their passion for Australia's snow gums in the high country and just a focus on saving and protecting these unique trees and what it says about both Australia and the world in its approach to looking after nature and, in the end, ourselves. So, yeah, that's going to be a fascinating conversation. Looking forward to that a bit later on. And I want to talk to you about this particular topic. What's your favourite place in Australia to go to for a bit of solace and that takes your breath away? One of the things I've always been fascinated by when people talk about their favourite places in the world to travel to, most of us just go for somewhere, if we've been lucky enough, because if we've been lucky enough to travel, somewhere overseas it'll be some exotic location. But for me, and I've been really lucky to have done a lot of travel, but still for me, if I get to choose the place that I would like to go and just hang out because I just can't get enough of it and it fascinates me, it's Kakadu National Park. And we've got it in our own backyard. It's a World Heritage listed place. And as many times as you go there, and I've been there countless times for walks and exploring the place, you just never get to know it at all as much as you'd like. It is extraordinary. It is the most beautiful place on earth. And I tell people, and I'm absolutely gobsmacked when I do it, how many Australians have never been?

have you know, people have gone all over the world but have never been to Kakadu, and sort of flown over the top of it to other destinations but never gone there. So we could talk about that a bit later on. What's the place in Australia? What's your place here in our beautiful country that is the place that takes your breath away? That if you can get there tomorrow and just, you know, so cancel work, not enough. I'm taking a week off. I'm just going to go to this place. Have a think about that. And we'll talk about that a little later on. So I've already put mine on the table. Kakadu was there. My last time was about 2 years ago. I was lucky enough to get up into Arnhem Land and be walked around by the local people there. What a privilege that was. And just never, ever, ever the same experience twice. Never. Whether it's the climate, the light, the water, the stages of the, where the water's running or whether it's not, I still haven't gone there. I haven't been brave enough to go there when Jim Jim and Twin Falls are running, when it's really hot and really sticky and rainy. But that's my next goal, is to get up there and get a bit uncomfortable, get in the park when it's the height of the wet season and see those mighty waterfalls in full flow and just watching the sort of abundance of nature and just how vibrant and powerful. Terrifying too, it wouldn't be to be up there at that particular time. But yeah, have a think about it. Where in Australia is it for you that if you could just take a week off, just cancel your plans and just go, where is it and tell us why? So we'll do a bit of that a bit later on. Hold that thought. Hold that thought. But don't hold your phone for too long without dialing this number, 1-300-800-222. 1-300-800-222. Or text 0437-774-774 to play the four quiz, our four topics for this morning. Great Australian books. So great Australian novels, questions about that. New York City, just because it's fun. Aussie classics, I'll play you a bit of an Aussie classic song. You've got to tell me what it is. And science, they're our four topics, but we need you on the phone. 1-300-800-222 is the number. 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
0: And this one from Sean. Text messages come through on 0437 774 774. There's something special about Apollo Bay for me, which is in Victoria. You keep driving along the Great Ocean Road down that way, past Lawn and beyond, heading towards Port Campbell and what's left of the 12 Apostles. Yeah, it's a beautiful place too. So we're going to talk about that next hour. We're going to take some calls on it too. But the place that you love to go to, if you could, here in Australia, your happy place. Carol says from Craigburn, Victoria as well, Phillip Island is her holy grail. Is it the penguins, Carol? Love those little penguins. Gee, they've done a good job with that place too, if you get to go there. Those penguins know it too. There's a grandstand, there's bright lights. Every night is showtime as they model up the beach. They play their part beautifully. I know Phillip Island's got a lot more to it than that, including, sadly, well, it used to have the GP, MotoGP. Is that the last time down there this year before it heads off to the street circuit in Adelaide? Anyway, we'll do more of that a bit later on. But right now it's time for the four quiz, our four topics this morning. Great Australian books, novels. We'll ask you questions about those. New York City, NYC, speaking of travel. Also, we'll be doing Aussie classics. So I'll play you a bit of a classic Australian song. You've got to be able to identify the song and the band. And something to do with science. There are four topics. If you answer three of the questions across the topics, because it's all about sort of like testing your knowledge, then you go into the prize pool and you could win the coveted ABC Radio Overnights Quiz Fridge Magnet. 1-300-800-222 is the number to play. 1-300-800-222. The lines are open. You can text through as well on 0437-774-774. But what better way to start my morning than talking to my friend Betty in Dapto? Hello, Betty.
2: I'm first again.
0: You are priority number one. You know, Betty, I don't know if you know, but when you go catch a plane, you know, they've got priority groups, boarding groups. You're on boarding group number one. You get to get on first.
2: Francis, I don't answer any questions.
0: Doesn't matter. If you think answering the questions is the point of this quiz, it's not about it. It's just about talking to you. How are you going?
2: I'm fine, thank you.
0: Yeah.
2: Did you have a nice weekend?
0: I did have a great weekend, actually, on the weekend. I didn't do anything special. I had last night off because I had a commitment with my football club. I had to go to an event, which was very late, and I thought, oh, you know what? I think I'll just take a day off so I can see my friends and say goodbye to a few people who are no longer going to be playing there next year and all that sort of stuff. It was good.
2: Well, it was a holiday anyway.
0: Yes. So
2: that's all right. You're allowed to have a holiday.
0: Oh, thanks. As long as I missed not talking to you, though.
2: That's all right.
0: We'll always have tomorrow. That's the thing.
2: I just wish I could answer some questions.
0: Oh, well, let's see how you go. You've got to keep believing, Betty. Now, the four topics.
2: You're sounding better, Francis.
0: Oh, thank you.
2: You know, you still had a bit of a throat there from that awful flu thing.
0: Yeah, it was awful. Lots and lots and lots of people have had it. It's just one of those things that just hung around forever.
2: Yes.
0: Yeah. But now I'm back to my strapping self, Betty.
2: Put on you.
0: Or something like that. Great Australian books, New York, science or Aussie classics? Come on, Betty, we can do this. What one would you like to go with first?
2: I might try science.
0: Science, okay, why not? Tell me this, Betty, for question number one, opening the batting once again and taking the new ball. What is the largest organ in the human body?
2: The liver.
0: Oh, no, Betty.
2: No, it's the skin.
0: Oh, Betty. You just gave it away, but yes, it is the skin. All right, well, we'll talk to you again. We'll talk to you again soon.
2: Okay, Francis.
0: You're always allowed to be the first on my show, Betty.
2: Thank you.
0: See ya. Bye.
2: One of my favourites sometimes.
0: Yeah, we'll talk later. I'll talk to you soon.
2: Yeah, right.
0: Bye. 1-300-800-222 is the number. Don't get mad at Betty because she gave away the quiz answer either. She's allowed to. Only Betty, though. 0437-774-774 if you want to text through your answers as we play. Andy and Bateman is next up. Hi, Andy. How are you going?
3: Yeah, hi. Yeah, I sort of knew the answer. you talk about places to visit. It's great to go on a tour with a whole bunch of people and not have to do the driving and things like that.
0: Yeah, absolutely. That's a good way to travel. If you can have someone else worry about all the logistics, you wake up, you put your someone puts your bags on a bus or a plane and you just do go and do your thing.
3: Yeah, go out and let the pilot give you a chance to take the steering wheel.
0: What?
3: Yeah, I went sort of what I do for Anzac Day. I sort of went for a fly, and they let me take the. I'd done some training first, and they let me take the. Everything came together. Great to do the practical and not just the theory.
0: Yeah, absolutely. Wow, that'd be exhilarating. Hey, what topic would you like? Would you like Aussie classics, science, Great Australian Books, or New York City?
3: Yeah, if I answer the question, the skin, Betty answered it, and dip in the ocean, it's good for the skin. Was that the Aussie
0: classic song? I'll play a bit of a classic Aussie song, and you just got to tell me the name of the song and the band. You ready?
3: Oh, I hope so.
0: Yeah, you are. Come on here. Have a listen to this one, this classic from the 60s. Oh, yes, what a riff that is. Do you remember the name of the song and the name of the band?
3: Sounds like a great one for the karaoke. But, first person that sprung to mind, J.O.K., Johnny O.K.
0: Right error, wrong song. But good to talk to you, Andy.
3: Yeah, great. Bye.
0: See you, mate. 1-300-800-222. Oh, Trev in Surfers Paradise. Oh, no, he's a rocker from way back. Hi, Trev, how are you?
4: Oh, God. You know, I heard it. I go, I should know it.
0: You should know it, absolutely. Do you want to play it to you again?
4: Is it the Master's Apprentices?
0: No, it's not, but you're in the right ballpark in terms of era and, yes, they're Australian. This great band. But thank you for playing, mate. Have you been well?
4: Look, I spent a week in Sydney.
0: Did that treat you well, or you sound like you survived a week in Sydney rather than you enjoyed it? But anyway.
4: Yeah, look, I was having an anxiety attack for about 6 days.
0: Oh, no good.
4: It was a memorial, and there was the grand final, and I was out, and I didn't have my dog.
0: No, that's not great. You've got to, you stay with your mate. Your bestie?
4: Yeah, my mate was great. We watched a grand final together. It was really good.
0: Good on you, Trev.
4: Let's not.
0: All right, mate. We'll talk to you soon. Give us a call soon. 1-300-800-222 if you know the answer to our second question. Sort of Betty got our first question done in a bit of a false start, a bit of a Raylene Boyle false start. John in Central Queensland. Hello, John.
5: Hey, mate, how are you?
0: I am well. Do you know the song that we're talking about and the band? Do you want to hear it again?
5: Yeah.
0: Here we go. Oh, what a riff too. Karen in Mullumbimby knows what it is. She's texted through, as has Janice. She knows what it is. She gets it too. Jennifer on the Hawkesbury, they've all got it. Do you know what it is, John?
5: I'm thinking it's the Easy Beats.
0: What's the song, though?
5: I think I thought it on my mind. It's the only one I know.
0: Oh, no, it's not that one. But thank you for playing, but it is the Easy Beats. You've given that part of it away. Thanks for playing, mate. Have a good day at work.
5: Yeah, mate.
0: Yep. 1-300-800-222. Line's very much open. If you know the answer to our first quiz question, or second really, who sang that song? We know it's the Easy Beats, but Tanya in Cairns, what Easy Beats song is that one?
6: Oh, I kept saying, don't come to me. my mum would 100% know that song, but I'm really sorry I don't, and I was hoping for a science question.
0: That's the way this rolls,
6: Yeah, absolutely.
0: What are you doing on your Wednesday morning, by the way? What are you doing up?
6: So I shouldn't be up, actually, because I've got to work tomorrow. But I just drove my son's friend home, and so I'm just kind of winding down, and I'm going to go to bed soon. But yeah, but
0: you're being a good mum.
6: Oh well, trying to sometimes.
0: Yeah.
6: But yeah. Oh gosh. My mum would know it in a heartbeat, but well, I can't call in a brain's trust, unfortunately.
0: No, because if you wake her up, she might not be very happy.
6: Oh, she'd be up. She'd be up. Don't worry. But
0: well, Tanya's mum, if you're listening, there in Cairns, call in right now. Get her out of my hole.
6: Oh, it's lovely to speak with you, and I'm sorry I don't know. No, and, you know.

0: God bless Betty for spilling the tea in the last question. I love that so much. That was so cute. Yeah,
1: she's the best. Good on you, Tanya.
0: Thanks. Have a good night.
1: You
0: thank you.
1: 1-300-800-222. Shalu in Hastings Point in New South Wales. Do you know the name of our song?
2: Is it The Hard Road by Hilltop Woods?
1: No.
2: No. I know they sampled it.
1: They did they? There you go.
2: Yeah, they sampled it. Nah, all good.
1: Yeah, all good. Love the Hilltop Woods.
2: Worth a try. Go Celtics.
1: 1-300-800-222. I'll play it again. Come on, guys. This is Australian rock royalty. As soon as you come up with that riff, it's got instant hit written all over it. But it's the Easy Beats, of course. Harry Vander, George Young, the dynamic duo of the Easy Beats, and of course Stevie Wright, who was the singing dynamo up front. But what a one of their brilliant songs. I think it rocks in at all of about 2 minutes 10 or something, that song. They get it all done in 2 minutes 10. It's like this tight little pop classic. Ron in Bathurst, hello.
3: Hello there, how are you?
1: Do you know which Easy Beats song we're talking about there to get this quiz off and running?
3: I didn't hear. I was talking to you offside, isn't it?
1: No, you don't know?
3: No.
1: All right, mate. Well, thank you for calling. I appreciate it. Play the quiz
3: thank
1: with
3: you,
1: us again soon.
3: Thank you for all the wonderful music you play.
1: Oh, thanks, mate. I'll do what I can. Do what I can. Thank you. It's fun to talk with you about music. 1-300-800-222 is the number if you want to play the four quiz. The Hilltop Hoods are good. They are great. They are great. If you like hip-hop, I'm not sure that lots of people listening here, oh, this program likes hip-hop. It's my secret passion. Chris in Cogra. Chris, help me out here. Get me out of a hole.
4: I've got it. Can we have a drum roll, please, with the correct answer coming? I'll make you happy.
1: No, it's not happy.
4: That's not the name of the song.
1: It's not. That's a great Easy Beat song as well. But it's not that one. Can I take back my drum roll?
4: Okay. Sorry about that.
1: No, don't apologise. It's all good. But, yeah, with the build-up, you got me excited. But thank you.
4: Bye.
1: Let's talk soon. 1-300-800-222 is our number here. Sian in Erskineville in Sydney. This quiz is getting off to a bit of a ragged start. Can you help me here?
5: Hi, Francis. Sorry, I missed the last answer.
1: He thought it was the song Happy, which is another Easy Beats golden classic, but this is not that. This is a different song.
5: I think it might be She's So Fine.
1: No, it's not that one.
5: Oh, no.
1: You know, everyone's mentioning all these songs and going, yeah, that is another great song. That is another great song.
5: I always bomb out on the music artists.
1: But look how brave you are to just sort of charge right in there and have a go. Carl says, come on. People, he gives the right answer. Where are you, Carl? Get on the phone.
5: He needs to ring in.
1: That's right. Thank you for calling, though.
5: See you, Francis. Have a good night.
1: We'll talk soon. 1-300-800-222. Annie, Canberra, come on. Come on down.
6: Surely it's Sorry.
1: It is. Yay. Sorry. So it is Sorry by the Easy Beats. Hooray. There it is.
6: So fabulous.
1: Oh, yeah. It is, actually. It's just banging. The sound of that guitar there, 1965, 1966, and that rocks. Anyway, well done. It is the Easy Beats and Sorry. Mailman came this morning, and then it goes on from there. Thanks to everybody. Colin, who texted through, he knew it was the Sorry, as did Maria in Mascot, and Carl, who texted through, and Eva Maria. They've all got it right. Well done. So let's move on. Science, Great Australian Books, or New York City? What would you like next? What would you like to do next on the quiz? Have we got you there? I think we lost you. No. Oh, that's disappointing. We've lost her. We'll have to keep moving. But that's really disappointing that happened because you've earned the right for the next question and you dropped off. Let's go to Joe. Good morning, Joe. How are you?
7: Oh, golly, you've got my number down. Hi. Yeah, good, thanks. Yeah, I'm going crazy because I can't get this Easy Beats one.
1: It was done. So we've got Sorry by the Easy Beats. So the next part of
7: No, that's what I rang for.
1: Oh, good. Well, you've got that one. So the next set of questions you need to choose from are science, maybe a great Australian book, or New York City.

0: Oh, wow. I'll go New York.
1: Okay. New York City is made up of five boroughs. Five different sort of municipalities. Yeah. Name them. Name the five boroughs of New York.
0: Gosh. Queens, yep. Manhattan.
1: Yep.
0: Long Island?
1: No, Long Island is not a borough of the New York City. No, it's not. Oh, but Queens and Manhattan are. So you've got two of them.
0: All right.
1: Well done. Thanks for playing.
0: No worries.
1: 1-300-800-222 is our number to play as we speak to Steve and Murrungup in beautiful Western Australia. Hello, Steve. How are you going?
2: Yeah, all right. Yeah, I won't get these. She's got two of them. Is the Bronx one of them as well?
1: It is. The Bronx is one. You've got two more to go.
2: Yeah, I don't know.
1: Oh, have a think. There's one. There's a couple that are really. There's one that's really obvious. It's just over the Hudson River from Manhattan.
2: Yeah, no, I don't know. Yeah.
1: Okay. Good on you, mate. Right. Have a good morning. Good evening over there in the west. Still evening. It's not morning. 1-300-800-222 to Scott in Nundle in New South Wales. Hello, Scott.
3: Sorry, mate. I have to bow out. I was ringing up about Easy Beats.
1: You a fan of the Easy Beats?
3: Oh, listen to the old man's LPs occasionally, and that was in there.
1: No, your old man had good taste, or has good taste.
3: He did have good taste.
1: Absolutely, he's hanging on to an Easy Beats record or two. He can still put that on at a party and watch the place go off. I reckon. Try it this weekend for me, Scott.
3: Oh, will do.
1: Okay.
3: Thanks, bud.
1: 1-300-222 is our number to play a four quiz, which is a bit of a wild beast this morning here on ABC Radio overnight. As we say hi to Susan in Sunbury. Hello, Susan. Good morning. Susan's not answering, so we'll go to Heather and Neil. She'll help me out here. Good morning, Heather.
4: Good morning. I can't get them all.
1: Yep.
4: Queens, Manhattan.
1: Yep.
4: We've
1: also had the Bronx. We've got two more to get. So we had Queens, Manhattan, the Bronx, and there are two other boroughs in New York City.
4: Is Rhode Island one?
1: No, there is an island, but it's not Rhode Island. But thank you for playing, Helen.
4: Okay, all the best.
1: Thanks for talking. 1-300-800-222 is our number to play this crazy quiz, which is running off the rails in the most brilliant way this morning. Give us a call, 1-300-800-222, or you can text 0437-774-774.
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0: of the finest human beings you'll ever get to meet, Charlie and Craig Reid, otherwise known as the Proclaimers, from beautiful Leith in Edinburgh, in Scotland. 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
0: And we are playing our four quiz. 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Our topics, great Australian books. We've also got questions for science, Aussie classics. We put the Easy Beats through the ringer before. We ran through their entire back catalogue before we got to the song that we wanted, but we got there. And also, we've also got questions about New York City. We're sort of halfway through this question, and Bridget is out there on the road. She's going to sort us out. Hello, Bridget. How are you? Bridget, are you with us?
2: You got Megan.
0: Megan. Oh, Megan.
2: Yes.
0: How are you?
2: I'm good, thanks.
0: Excellent. Can you help me with this question? New York City is made up of five boroughs. We've named three of them: Manhattan, Queens, the Bronx. There are two outstanding. What are the other two?
2: Staten Island.
0: It is Staten Island.
2: And you've got Brooklyn.
0: That is right. Well done, all five. Manhattan, Brooklyn, Queens, the Bronx, and Staten Island. Staten Island's a weird place. Have you ever been to Staten Island?
2: Not Staten Island, no. Been to Manhattan and Brooklyn, Queens.
0: The best thing about Staten Island is leaving Staten Island. Well, because the view as you go back across the water to Manhattan is extraordinary. And, yeah, Staten Island's a bit of a, I don't know, it's a strange place. Anyway, well done. You got that one done. Do you want to do a great Australian book, Aussie classics, or a science question?
2: Aussie classic.
0: Okay, play you a bit of an Aussie classic. You've got to tell me what the name of the song is. Have a listen to this one from the early 80s. I love the guitars on this too.

0: Do you know that song?
1: No, I don't.
0: 1981, maybe? Countdown? Think Countdown? Think guys in Paisley shirts?
1: I remember Countdown, but I don't remember that.
0: Oh, okay. Look, thank you, Megan.
1: No worries.
0: He's got us off Staten Island. That was good. Thank you. Pearl in Darwin. Hello, Pearl. How are you?
2: I'm good, Francis. Yeah, thank you.
0: Excellent. Do you know that song?
2: No.
0: Sure? You want to hear it again?
2: No.
0: No? Just no flat nose all around?
2: Yeah.
0: Okay. Thank you for calling. Play again soon, hey? Be good to talk to you again. 1-300-800-222 is the number to call as we go to Sam in Harvey in West Australia. Good morning, Sam.
3: Good morning. How are you?
0: I'm well. Do you want me to play that that moment from the Great Australian Song and give you a bit of a memory jog for about 1981? Do you want to hear it again?
3: That's the only question going, is it?
0: Yeah, it is, because once we start a question, we've got to answer it before we can move on.
3: Oh, yeah.
0: Here it is. Have a listen to this one.

0: Does that ring any bells for you there, Sam?
1: I'll say Tumbling Dice by the Rolling Stones.
0: Yeah, it's not the Stones. Great song, though.
1: Good choice.
0: Put that on the jukebox. I'd be happy. Thank you very much. 1-300-800-222 to play. Scott is on the road on the Western Highway. Scott, how was the traffic out there this morning?
2: Yeah, we're just floating along, mate. Getting it done.
0: Good to hear. But, like, mate, do you know that song?
2: I've gone blank. You've got me and my mother's going to kill me.
0: I'm sure she'll go easy on you, mate. You just drive safely.
2: Yeah, thank you very much, mate.
0: Okay, 1-300-800-222 to play the four quiz. Tony in Canberra, hello.
3: G'day there, Santa boy.
0: Hello. Do you know that song?
3: Yeah, it's the Unguarded Moment by the Mighty Church. What a band.
0: Oh, yeah, what a song too. Although, you know, they wouldn't play it for many years because they thought it was a bit obvious, but now finally Steve Kilby's lightened up a little bit and he puts it in the set and has fun with it. Well done. All right.
3: I interviewed the Church in 81 at the Canberra Theatre when I was editing International Record Buyer's Guide. And I was side stage and it was just an amazing performance. It's just stunning. And since then, absolute fan.
0: Still going strong. I think they're about to do an Australian tour with the Symphony Orchestra. So that'll be interesting.
3: Yes. And psychedelic symphony.
0: Yeah, it'd be great.
3: Indeed.
0: And thanks to everybody who texted through. Tim in Camberwell, Leith, Karen in Mullumbimby, Mick in Roopna, all these guys. Gary has sent it through as well. He got it really quickly as the Unguarded Moment by the Church, seen in Melbourne as well. Okay, do you want to do a science question or would you like to do a Great Australian Book or New York? What do you want to do next?
3: I'll go science.
0: Science it is. Which familiar metal is liquid at ordinary room temperature?
3: Can you say that again, please, Francis?
0: Sure. Which familiar metal is liquid at ordinary room temperature?
3: Ooh. Is it silver?
0: No, it is not silver. It looks silver, but it's not silver. Yeah. Good on you, Tony.
3: All the best, mate. Cheers.
0: You too. Have a good morning. 1-300-800-222 to play. Steve is in Taree this morning. Hello, Steve.
4: Good morning.
0: Good morning to you. We're in the science classroom at the moment. Which familiar metal is liquid when at room temperature?
4: I'll have a crack. I don't know. It's probably mercury.
0: Probably right. Yep, it is mercury. That's why, it, you know, when we have in our temperature gauges, that's why we use mercury because it stays liquid at room temperature. Well done. So you got that one done. So one down. See if we can get you to three correct questions. Great Australian Books, nobody's gone there yet. A New York City or the last of our Aussie classic songs?
4: Classic songs would be the go.
0: Okay. Tell me the name of this 90s Aussie classic and the name of the band. Have a listen.

0: come on. Come on, Steve. What is the name of that song in the band?
1: I wouldn't have. I'm a retired radio presenter and I don't even know the name of that song.
0: Really?
1: Yeah.
0: Oh, wow.
1: I used to work at 2TLP in Daru.
0: What were you playing on 2TLP?
1: Oh, all Australian stuff. Angels, My Sex, Jimmy and the Boys, Midnight Oil.
0: Jimmy and the Boys, wow. They won't let my girlfriend talk to me. That's classic. A great video for that song too, Steve.
1: Yeah, I remember that.
0: The wonderful Ignatius, I think Ignatius Jones up the front. Thanks for playing.
1: Righto, cheerio, mate.
0: Talk to you soon. 1-300-800-222. Our great Aussie classic rock question goes to David in Cronulla in the Shire.
2: How
0: are you? Do you know who that is?
2: It's Greg Perkins, isn't it?
0: It's Greg Perkins. His mum calls him Greg, but what do we know him as?
2: Tex Perkins.
0: Yeah, what's the name of the band of the song?
2: Tex Deadly and the Dum Dums.
0: It's not that bad. What you're playing with me now? Give us the song and the name.
2: Is it the one about Better Get a Lawyer or something?
0: No, it's not. Right band, but not that song. Yeah, Better Get a Lawyer, son. Better Get a Good One. Thank you.
2: Thanks, Frank. Thank good you, night.
0: 1-300-800-222 as we go to Steve in Leicester in New South Wales. Hello, Steve.

0: Good morning to you, mate. How are you?
1: Okay. I'm good, thank you.
0: Do you know the name of that, the band and the song, Great Aussie Classic?
1: It's the Cruel Sea.
0: Yes. It is the Cruel Sea. I'll play for you again. You get a chance to have another listen. Have a listen.

0: Oh, yeah, well, it's still got it. What's the name of the song there, Steve?
1: The honeymoon is over.
0: It is. It's never going to be that way again. Thank you, Tex.
1: Yeah.
0: Right.
1: You can just wave over the fence to Tex. He lives up this way too.
0: He does. He does. He lives up that way. All right, you've got one down. Do you want to do a science question? A Great Australian Book or New York City?
1: Oh, let's do a Great Australian Book.
0: Good on you. Good on you for going there. Legendary Australian author Peter Carey has twice won the Booker Prize, which is no mean feat. Can you name one of the novels that he won the award with? And if you can name two, you get a polite round of golf clap. You know, as they do
1: golf clap.
0: You know,
1: all
0: like
1: right,
0: this one.
1: Yes.
0: Yeah. Which two of his novels have won the Booker?
1: Illy Whacker.
0: No, it wasn't Illy Whacker. Oh, it's another good book. But thank you for playing.
1: No worries, mate.
0: Thank you for playing. 1-300-800-222. As Mark in Nunawading is our next caller here on the Forkers, but the lines are very much open. 0437-774-774 if you want to text through. Mark, we've got a question about Peter Carey and his Booker Prize winning novels. How are you?
2: Good, how are you?
0: I'm well. Do you know one of the books that he won the Booker with?
2: Is that Oscar and Lucinda?
0: It was. Oscar and Lucinda in 1988, and he backed it up in 2001 with his incredible True History of the Cali Gang. Both are incredible, incredible books. Well done. You've done question one. We want to get you to three because we haven't had anyone answer three questions right so far this morning. So you've got to move to another topic. New York City. We've done all the Aussie classics. New York City or science is our next option. What do you want to do?
2: I'll go science.
0: Okay. This is science related in a way, but tell me this. In the movie Back to the Future, which fictional device makes time travel possible once Doc Brown powers it with the required 1.21 gigawatts?
2: It's funny because I just watched this the other day, the flux capacitor.
0: It's the flux capacitor.
2: Oh, God.
0: Yes, it is the flux capacitor. Still haven't quite invented that one yet. I really like the idea of it, but anyway. The Flux Capacitor, great movie, still a classic. Oh, well done. You've answered
2: thanks,
0: two.
2: Mate.
0: We need three. We need to get you three so you can go into the prize pool and win the fridge magnet. So we have to take you to New York City for our next topic. And this is the question for three. We're using golf analogies this morning. You're on the green. You're standing over it. You're about 2 feet away from the hole. You've just got to tap it in.
2: Don't put the pressure on me.
0: The Statue of Liberty, the mighty Statue of Liberty, was a gift to the United States from which country?
2: Oh, my gosh. France.
0: Yes, it is. It was the French who provided the Statue of Liberty as a gift to the United States. Well done. You've done
2: Thank
0: it,
2: you,
0: Mark. You held your nerve and you tapped it in.
2: Yes.
0: You might be our winner this morning. You're the only one in the prize pool so far. Thanks for playing and stay listening.
2: It's a great show, mate. Keep it up.
0: Thank you, Mark. Appreciate it. 1-300-800-222 as we continue the quiz. Mark's in there. He's answered three. Paul in Newcastle. We need to check in with our friends in Newcastle. How are you, Paul?
3: Oh, very good. Thanks, Francis.
0: How's everyone doing after the grand final and everything that happened on the weekend?
3: I think everyone was really quite happy the way the Knights played.
0: Yeah, the big weekend.
3: And to be honest, I think the Roosters were all over them. They showed good grit. And,
0: did they ever?
3: When they scored that try in the last couple of minutes, we thought maybe.
0: Yeah. No, they had an incredible
3: season. The Roosters... Roosters prove once again you can just buy premierships whenever you want to. Really. There you go.
0: That's a familiar tale from all around the world. All right, what would you like to go with? Great Australian Books or New York City? There are two topics that are left.
3: Probably not either of my strong points. I'll try and bob out on Great Australian Books.
0: Okay, tell me this for a start. Which Australian novelist wrote Monkey Grip, set amongst the houses, share houses, drugs and relationships of the 1970s in inner Melbourne? Also a wonderful film starring Christy Amphlett was in the film.
3: Christy
0: and so
3: Amphlett.
0: Was Nonnie yes. Haley.

0: Littlehurst, I think, was the other star of that film. Who's the author of Monkey Grip?
1: The author of Monkey Grip. Was it Kathy Lett?
0: No. Right era. Same ballpark, but different. Kathy Lett was not the author. But thanks, Paul.
1: No, he's not. Catch you soon, Chris. See you, Francis.
0: 1-300-800-222 to play. Lines are still open for if you want to have a go. John in East Gardens. G'day, John. How are you going?
2: Hey, Francis. Where'd the Saints go marching in when the Roosters... I'm a Rooster man, so very happy.
0: I bet you are.
2: That would be Helen Garner.
0: It would be Helen Garner. Have you seen the movie ever?
2: Yeah, yeah. I'm a mad... I'm a bit like you. I'm a mad music guy. I picked it up in a secondhand store in Newtown.
0: That's a good get.
2: Like the soundtrack. And yes, I do remember the movie, and it's awesome. Awesome Aussie classic.
0: Yeah, it's pretty gritty. Like, it's
2: not a great subject matter, as you know. The stories have got to be told.
0: Yeah, and it just is a great timepiece. You look at it and go, yeah, that feels like it was in the 70s and 80s. Absolutely. Okay, we've got to go to New York City here because that's what's left here. And then before we might be able to take you home with one more Australian book, which will be the last question. Frank Sinatra made the song New York, New York, his signature tune at the back end of his career. But which legendary female star of stage and screen was the original performer and sang it in Martin Scorsese's 1977 film of the same name? She was a legend of both stage and screen. Song and dance, she could do it all.
2: She's American?
0: Yes.
2: See, I'm only thinking of Shelley Bassey, but she's not American.
0: No.
2: I'm not saying an answer. Just thinking out loud. Ella Fitzgerald?
0: Not Ella Fitzgerald, but yes, another great woman of song. Thank you very much, mate.
2: The other four questions before that coming in. Well, doesn't matter.
0: It's the way the tumbling tie stumbles.
2: Yeah.
0: Thanks,
2: buddy.
0: Thanks. Mate. Thank you very much. So it is going to be Mark in Nunawading, who is our winner of the four quiz this morning. He's done it. He got the three questions. And the answer to that question was Liza Minnelli. Liza Minnelli was the first person to sort of make New York, New York her own. And, of course, Frank took it to another level in terms. And that's right, Gary sent it through. It was Liza in the film that Scorsese made. But, yes, Mark in Nunawading, call us back. You are our winner in a very, very entertaining, if somewhat ragged, and all over the shop four quiz for this morning. But it was a lot of fun. And I thank you all for playing along with me. Francis Leach with you here. It's Wednesday morning, wherever you are around Australia. Here's Warrumpy Band.

0: love that desert rock. Warrumpy Band from their album Big Name No Blankets. And Black Fella White Fella is the song.
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0: Francis with you here on this Wednesday morning. It's 5 minutes to three in Tasmania, New South Wales and Victoria. 5 to 2 in Queensland. 25 past two in South Australia. 25 past one in the Territory. And it's 5 to midnight in the West. Lee Hatcher is our good friend who co-hosts the Modern Grandparenting Podcast. And, of course, the grandfather to, count them, 9 grandchildren of his own. And he joins us regularly here on Overnights. Good morning, Lee. How are you going?
4: Hi, Francis. It's great always to talk. And we've got a tenth now. So we get a tenth. Cop that.
0: Double figures. Who's the new arrival?
4: We're Babe Crum. Yeah, we've got 8 boys and 2 girls now. And that's a total treat.
0: That's incredible. Who's the newest addition to the team?
4: Little Theo. Theodore. So we're just so in love with him too.
0: Oh, great. Welcome to the Hatcher clan, little Theo. Yeah. Number 10. You want more and you can field a football team.
4: I don't know. I mean, more and more people are saying to me, oh, what are you doing these days? And I think, oh, well, it's mainly grandchildren, but what a delight, what a treat, what a privilege, actually.
0: It is. I mean, it must make your life incredibly rich and incredibly busy.
4: Yes, and we're constantly getting calls. We've actually just had a week away, which is our first holiday for about 2 years. And it's only been a week, but it's been a great week. And now we're back in the harness.
0: Excellent. And we're talking this morning to you about being a grandparent and taking on that grandparental role where you do have the green light to be a little bit indulgent with your grandchildren. Is that right? Are we allowed to do that?
4: Yeah, I reckon. And how to spoil a grandchild? I think one of the greatest things we can offer them, because hopefully we've got a bit more time on our hands, and just to be a bit more relaxed than no doubt their parents. I'm not trying to beat their parents or get a one up on their parents, our kids, but they're very pressed these days and not a lot of time, and we've got that time to do a whole lot of things. And one of my principles of being a grandparent and on the Modern Grandparenting Podcast is to give yourself every break. So you don't have to go to a lot of money, don't have to go to a lot of trouble to spoil a kid or to give them really terrific memories. I took my 4-year-old grandson fishing earlier this year, and we got out of the car with our fishing rods and we were kind of just going down, walking down to this fishing spot. He said, "This is the best day of my life."
0: Oh, how exciting.
4: we had some friends around last night, another grandfather, and he said, "I took my grandson on a ferry and on a train and on a bus." They took most of the day. And at the end of the day, the grandchild said, "This is just, I love Papa. I love public transport."
0: Yes.
4: And I know that. We've caught lots of ferries with our kids. They love it. It's just terrific. So it doesn't have to be too complicated.
0: No, finding a little moment with them.
4: Yeah. We've done lots of cooking with our grandkids. And one of the favourites, you remember this, toffee apples.
0: Mm.
4: Who cooks toffee apples
0: the
4: anymore?
0: The dentist's friend.
4: That's right. They love toffee apples.
0: Well, we're going to ask people, Lee, before the news, because the news is coming up. 1-300-800-222, you can text on 0437-774-774. What it is that you do with your grandchildren, if you have grandchildren, to spoil them. And, as Lee said, little things, it doesn't have to be about spending a lot of money. It could just be about giving them time and getting to do things that they otherwise wouldn't. But we'll take your calls and talk to Lee again after the news with you about how you spoil your grandkids. 1-300-800-222 or text 0437-774-774. But right now it's news time.
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0: Hi, this is ABC News with David Rollins. The Federal Opposition Leader Angus Taylor has admitted his proposed cuts to migration will affect the aged care sector. The Coalition has put forward its plan to slash temporary migrant visas by 650,000 over 4 years, but has promised to increase temporary skilled workers. Mr. Taylor says there'll be some exemptions for in-demand sectors like aged care. However, appearing on the ABC's 7:30 program, he admitted that some aged care workers would be impacted.
1: There will be some.
2: How many?
1: Well, I don't have the exact number.
2: You have an approximate number?
1: Well, you know, there will be some. And I don't have that.
2: Thousands?
1: There will be some. And there will be some who are completely unaffected by it.
0: ASOS says customers' personal information may have been accessed through unauthorised activity hours after shoppers were sent a phone alert saying the online fashion retailer had been hacked. Eliza Getzey takes up the story.
3: Users of the ASOS mobile app were sent an alarming phone notification last night with the headline, ASOS Hacked. The message reads, "We've fully compromised the Snowflake instance. Engage with us or we will leak it." Snowflake is a cloud-based data platform that companies like ASOS use to store, process and analyse data, including transactions. ASOS has apologised and is urging customers not to click the link contained in the unauthorised notification. The UK-based company says it's investigating and so far believes basic personal information, including name and contact details, may have been accessed, but it doesn't believe any payment card information or passwords are affected.
0: News agency Reuters is reporting a suspected plot involving Iran launching a complex drone attack on a key British airbase led the United States to remove its B-1 bomber aircraft from the base. Two US officials spoke to Reuters on condition of anonymity. Iran has denied any involvement in any alleged plot at RAAF Fairford, the preferred European base for US bombers. British police say they've arrested a 22-year-old British man in London on suspicion of preparation of terrorist acts in what is the seventh arrest in their investigation into the suspected plot. There have been clashes between protesters and police in several French cities as nationwide demonstrations take place to call for more investment in schools. Police fired tear gas towards protesters in the southern city of Toulouse. Well, police in Lyon say they responded when missiles were thrown at officers. The BBC's Mark Lowen has more from southeastern France.
4: It's been a day of really fluid protests here in Marseille. We've been following the crowds right through the city. There have been thousands of people on the streets here. It's been pretty peaceful, starting and moving through the streets of various parts of the city. And now we've come down to an area where actually the police are further down there. We've walked past huge lines of riot police vehicles, and now another protest has gathered here.
0: A labourer has told the Queensland CFMEU inquiry that he was ambushed and assaulted outside his home after crossing a union picket line. Will Murray has the details.
5: Fo R. Lam was confronted by CFMEU members trying to block access to the Dutton Park Cross River Rail site in May 2024. Desperate to work that day, he managed to barge his way through the men who had linked arms to prevent entry. Mr. R. Lam told the inquiry he had

0: That coin is something special because long after Bob and I are dust, that coin will carry on telling the story, as well as generate a huge amount of income to support the charities that we've been supporting for the last 40 years.
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6: Morning. Welcome to Wednesday. It's 3:06 in Victoria, New South Wales and Tassie. 3:24 in South Australia, 3:24 in the Northern Territory and 6:06 in Western Australia. And we're with Lee Hatcher, co-host of the Modern Grandparenting Podcast, and we're talking about, you know, as a grandparent, the green light to spoil your grandkids and how you go about it and how you do it right and how you create those incredibly powerful memories that last your grandchild's lifetime. And it's always good fun to talk to you about it. 1-300-800-222 is a number to call. Or 0437-774-774 is the number to text. And Lee, we've got some text messages already and some beautiful ones too. I'll read this one from Kathy, who says, my 70-year-old pa used to tandem bike to shops with me. They were the best memories, whistling Daisy Daisy. That's a beautiful memory from Kathy. And this one also from Tammy in Greenmount. As a grandmother, I suggest magnet fishing off a jetty or pier. So much fun. No fish and guts. We've found a scooter, a circular saw covered in barnacles, a pedestrian beware sign, a crab pot and numerous hooks, sinkers and fishing lines to clear the river bottom. So there's different ways to have fun, Lee.
7: That fishing expedition I spoke about with my four-year-old grandson, he caught a toadfish and I caught a sock, and that's all. In all seriousness, that's all I caught, but it was one of the most lovely days. Camping. Kids love camping. If you can get out and about, just get a little cheap tent. They love that. Sleepovers. That is one of the biggest treats that you can offer kids. My wife said last night, she said, I'll never forget my grandfather cooking smoked fish and fillet steak for breakfast. She said, I felt like the queen. You know, it doesn't need to be that expensive or that kind of troublesome to be an absolute delight. Music. I've got a kit of drums in my my office. I'm a bass player. I'm mentoring my 12-year-old son who lives a long way away from us on Zoom. The communication options are open for us today. And in any time one of our grandkids reaches about three, they're on the drums. And they love it. You know, they're not playing much, but they're bashing away and loving it. Absolutely.
6: So you're having a bit of rock school on Zoom with your 12-year-old grandson.
7: Yes. And I mean, I can't believe the communication options open to us that weren't open to our grandparents.
6: Yeah.
7: The other thing I thought, I mean, just a list a mile long. You can dig a little hole in your backyard or a big hole if you want, line it with bricks and chuck some sticks and twigs and wood in it and build a fire pit and just get a couple of chairs and sit around watching the fire through the night. Kids love that, actually.
6: Yeah, what a great idea.
7: Yeah, that's one of the especially with teenagers, we discovered this as parents, but you build a fire pit, that's

0: that's all the entertainment you need for a teenager's party.
1: Yeah, there's something Thomas Ritchell is sitting around a fire and just having time.
0: Yeah, poking a stick in and having some marshmallows. Take a kid to a show or any kind of entertainment or a sporting event. That is absolutely memorable. I mean, these are great kind of memories being laid down.
1: Yeah, let's get some calls. 1-300-800-222. What is it that maybe your grandparents did that you remember that make those moments so the thing you cherish? Or maybe as a grandparent yourself that you are doing now or have done with your grandchildren to create those special moments and maybe to spoil them a little bit and maybe do things that that their parents would not usually do, like my mum with my daughter Evie was always the come home on a Friday. Mum would come over and there'd be a pink icing donut and a big M. Oh. I mean, it was straight out sugar bribery, but it was, and they'd be sitting on the couch watching some cheesy TV. But that was it. That was the delight. Evie used to look forward to it every week. Grandma coming out to watch telly and bring her a big M. Pearl in Darwin. Hello, Pearl. How are you?
2: Hello, I'm good.
1: Have you got a tip on how to spoil a grandchild?
2: Oh my gosh. I've got a couple of grandchildren, but you were just talking then about back when we were little girls and boys. My granddad, I used to sit for hours at a table with him and play. He taught me how to play patience cards, patience.
1: Oh, yes.
2: And he was in the Second World War, and he never really spoke much about anything. And he was very quiet, what I remember as this girl, going to Grandad and Granny's place, and Grandad would play patience with us. And as for Granny, back in 1960 when I was 8, she walked me down to my Auntie Belle's house to see the first episode of Coronation Street, could you believe?
1: Corrie!
2: Absolutely, Corrie, yeah. And now my little baby grandchild is 3.5, and I had her babysitting her today for 4 hours, and I'm a nana. I have 21 grandchildren, and she's the one I spend most time with, and I happen to be blind. So it makes it interesting when she's here with me.
1: Yeah. How challenging is it for you, Pearl, as an unsighted person to be able to deal with the energy and the colour movement?
2: Hang on a minute. Stop there. What is an unsighted person?
1: A blind person.
2: Thank you.
1: What is it like to have to deal with the energy of a child and manage all of that?
2: It's mentally challenging and stuff. And she's sitting there, and I knew what she was doing or where she was. And she said, "Nana, look. And she's got this thing, because her uncle is into cars, and he likes cars and burnouts and stuff like that. And she just loves to watch. Anyway, she had these cars on the table. She said, Nana, look. And I said, "I can't see. What are you doing?" She said, "Well, listen." And the cars are making, "Listen, Nana, listen." And, they learn how to deal with things, and so do we. Anyway,
1: 21, Pearl. I thought George was going. Lee was going well with 10, but 21.
2: I have 21 grandchildren. The oldest two are 32. They were born in the same month. And Stella is the youngest, and she's like, one day she came to me and she said, "Nana, look at this. And I said, "I can't, sweetheart, I can't." "Why, Nana?" I said, "I can't see. My eyes are broken." She said, "Oh, right." And then she just put two little hands, can you imagine two little toddler's hands on your cheeks? And she said, she yelled at me, she said, "Can you hear?" Yeah, she looked at me straight in the face because I said, "Oh, sweetheart, I can't see. Nana can't see. Can you hear?" Yeah. No, and she just comes to me and takes my hand and says, "Nana, this and that." And she just walks to me and whatever and all the rest of it and, like, takes my hand and, yeah, it's she's spoiled.

0: in all the right way.
1: Yeah, but apart from, let's let the sight thing go, but she's terribly spoiled, yeah.
2: Ah, she's got plenty of memories of Nana, that's for sure. Good on you, Pearl.
1: Thank you.
2: Thanks for calling. 1-300-800-222. Isn't that a great story, Lee? How easy kids adapt to circumstances.
3: What a delight. And I just picture those two little hands on her cheek and the yelling. There's such precious moments. I always say to my wife and do it myself, write these down. They're just golden moments. You can't forget them.
2: This comes from George. Hi, Francis and Lee. My grandkids love it when I read them a book and include their name in the story.
3: Yeah.
2: That's a nice little twist on things.
3: Yeah. The other thing I've done, I've done a few days with three of my grandchildren now. We do a day a week. We go out on all these adventures, mostly public transport again, and take lots of pictures. And at the end of the year, we do a book, an online book, and put the pictures together. Those books are precious kind of literary items in our family. The other thing I pick up on what Pearl said about patience, games. Kids love games. Again, you've given a precious thing of time. But I must confess, I consider board games B-O-R-E-D.
2: Yeah.
3: I'm not a big games person, so it's a big sacrifice for me. But they learn so much. There's so much kind of interaction over a simple board game. It's games and teaching games. I teach my kids, grandkids, chess. We're great chess players in our extended family. And again, it's time that they've got.
2: Yes. 1-300-800-222 is our number. Lee Hatcher is with us, co-host of the Modern Grandparenting Podcast. And we're talking to you about how to spoil your grandkids, or whether you, and we don't mean that in a way that is totally enjoyed, but how you make their day or their time special with you. Or if you had a grandparent or grandparents who did that for you in a way that you remember and cherish. And I think Bill, who's out there on the road this morning, who's given us a call, has a story for us. Good morning, Bill. Welcome to ABC Radio Overnights.
4: Thank you, Francis. How are you?
2: Doing well, Bill.
4: That's good.
2: What about your poppy?
4: He had this old Studebaker. Like, this was back when we were back in probably the late 50s. So it had a really big old car, had the sideboards on it and everything, and it had a boot that used to fold out, and you could sit two kids, maybe three kids in there if you were really lucky. No seat belts. And so we always used to fight about who was, like Poppy used to always take us for a drive in it. And we used to have a big fight about who was going to sit in that boot.
2: that was the golden chair, was it, if you got the opportunity to sit in there?
4: Oh, yeah, unreal, mate. The wind in your hair, or whatever hair we had left, because Poppy used to give us a haircut as well.
2: Was it the bowl on the head?
4: No. He was German, and you know, you see Germans in like tank commanders and that, and they've got a sort of like a flat top sort of thing, you know.
2: Yes.
4: And that's how he used to cut our hair.
2: Yeah, we're looking pretty sharp back then, Bill.
4: Oh, mate, we were. We thought we were shit on.
2: What a man of many talents, Bill. He could cut your hair and he'd take you for a ride as well.
4: Oh, definitely.
2: What was his name? What was Poppy's name, Bill?
4: Oh, shit. I wouldn't have a clue.
2: He's just Poppy. That's it.
4: Yeah.
2: There you go. Fair enough.
4: Poppy and Grandma.
2: That's all you needed to know.
4: She was a little Irish woman, about, I don't know, 5 foot tall.
2: Yeah.
4: And he was this big German bloke. He came out well before the Second World War. And, like, he was probably 6 foot tall and, you know, pretty well built. And you look at them together and you think, wow.
2: different folks, strokes for different folks, Bill. There you go.
4: Yeah.
2: Good stuff. Thank you for sharing your memories. Really appreciate it.
4: No worries, Francis. Thanks for a good show.
2: Thank you, mate. Lee Hatch is with us, co-host of the Modern Grandparenting Podcast, and Joan's in Perth with her memories. Lee, hi, Joan.
5: Hi, Francis. I have seven grandchildren.
0: They don't all live in Perth. They live in the, some of them live in the eastern states, and I'm very, very close to my granddaughters, one in Melbourne and three in Tasmania. But the one in Melbourne I've become particularly close to because she lost her mum, my daughter, 3 years ago.
2: Oh, I'm so sorry to hear that.
0: I've stepped up to do all the things perhaps that mum would have done. And so, but I mean, I've always been close to her. When she was 16, I gave her a sewing machine. She thought, oh, God, that's a pretty awful present. But on Saturday night, she went to a fancy dress party. In the middle of the fancy dress party, she sent me a photo. Nana, my girlfriend won first prize at the fancy dress and I was a runner-up.
2: Oh, fantastic.
0: I showed her how to use the machine, but her little boy and I have become quite close.
2: So you're a great-grandmother now, Joan.
0: I've got almost three great-grandchildren, but my granddaughter in Melbourne, her little boy, once again, you know, because he doesn't have, well, he's got his nan in Melbourne, but I'm the other nana, I'm the sticker nana. When he was little, I'd buy him stickers because, you know, he couldn't read and I wanted him to do things himself. I bought books for him, for her to read to him because I read to my grandchildren, but the stickers... Nana's a sticker lady. But I send him all sorts of just little things that that he loves. In February, I was going to go over. I'm going to Tasmania. And I was going to Melbourne in March. And I thought, well, rather than go to Melbourne in March, I'll pay for them to go from Melbourne to Tasmania.
2: It's a big family reunion of sorts.
0: It's my son's birthday in Tassie. And, of course, my granddaughter, Tony had some ridiculous name that she had to call him when he was little, one good hell of a bloke or something or other it ended with. But it was a great long name that she had to call Sir Tony. Anyway, I said to her, would you like to come to his birthday party? Or to his birthday, I said it to her before I asked him. Instead of me going to Melbourne in March, she's coming to Tasmania and I've booked a house and we're all going to stay together for my son's birthday. But
2: special to have everyone together. It's such a rare thing to be able to do when people live so far apart, isn't it?
0: It is. And I shall see her cousins in Melbourne too. So, and we'll see the new baby. The new baby will have arrived by then. And so it'll be rather lovely.
2: Excellent. We'll have the best time.
0: Yes, we will.
2: And lots of photos too. Lots of photos.
0: Oh, yes, we do take lots of photos.
2: Yes, and Joan and Lee, I guess the great thing is, you know, for all of the vagaries of social media and having cameras on our phones and stuff, it does make keeping those memories of those moments a little easier just to be able to take those photos and put them away somewhere. And as you said, Lee, maybe making a little book out of them for everyone to enjoy at a different time.
3: Yeah, and holidays are such a good idea. We've got a great episode on the Modern Grandparenting podcast with Mike Munro, the legendary Nine Network journalist, purely about this kind of stuff, how to treat your grandkids. And he went away he's gone on many great holidays, not necessarily expensive holidays with his grandkids. What memories are laid down during that time, you know?
2: Yeah, plenty. Look, it's been awesome talking to everyone. Joan, thank you for your call and everybody else that that texted through and called in as well. And Lee, just before we finish, I mean, do you have to negotiate what boundaries are with parents when it comes to spoiling grandkids? You don't want to overstep the mark if, you know, for instance, parents said, you know, they've got hardline rules about, you know, maybe it's access to television or certain foods, and you want to do the thing that your grandchild wants to do, but, you know, there might be a parent that goes, hey, that's too far.
3: Francis, that is a really, really good point. I once did an interview where, I mean, I'm still amazed that I have to say this. This grandfather was treating his little grandkids to some alcohol.
2: No.
3: I mean, inverted commas. I couldn't believe it. But yes, you are the grandparents. You are not the parents. And I mean, I think do yourself a favour and remain on side with our kids, their parents. You've got to negotiate that, and if there are lines, don't overstep them, because we've had numbers of stories in the podcast and accounts of great fractures in families,
2: yes,
3: where grandparents have stepped over the mark.
2: And it must be hard too, Leo, I imagine, if you've got sort of three or four kids who are having children, and so you've got yes. 10 or 12 grandparents, yes. grandchildren, but those yep. different families might have different views on how to do things, and you're grandparenting to all of these little people, and you know, it's not one size fits all, I'd imagine.
3: It's a great point. We've got four kids. We've got four in-laws, like their spouses. Those four, our four kids are as different as you can imagine from each other. The spouses are as different from each other. So there are eight people that we're negotiating.
2: It's not the United Nations, Lee.
3: That's right. negotiate. So everybody's got different kind of ideas, and you're just mad if you don't fit in with that. You might not agree with it, but, you know, you put your big boy and girl pants on. You're the grandparents, and there's just such a world of treats open to you if you can negotiate that that well. And that's not hard.
2: And the other part of that would be it also gives you as a grandparent a different experience each time too.
3: Yeah. You learn a lot, let me tell you. You know this. I'm sure you know this in your grandparenting. You learn a lot. But to remain open, remain available, and it's not about you, actually. That's one of the keys, I think. It's about the grandkids.
2: Lee, where can people find your fab podcast?
3: If you just Facebook, we're on Facebook. We've got the website, the Modern Grandparenting Podcast, wherever you get your great podcasts from.
2: Always great to chat. Thank you, and congratulations on the arrival of the latest grandchild, little Theo.
3: Thanks so much, Francis. Always great to talk. All the best.
2: 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Thanks for all your calls and texts as well. Always really great to talk about that particular issue and how we go about being the best grandparents that we can be. Hope your Wednesday morning's travelling okay.

0: Gurus, 1,000 miles away here on ABC Radio Overnights. Well, it's 29-4 in New South Wales, Victoria and Tasmania. It's a minute after 3 in South Australia. 1 past 2 in the Northern Territory and 29-1 in the West. Jeff Jenkins is going to do some new music for us very soon. Always good to catch up with Jeff. Thank you for all your messages about grandparenting. There's some really great stories, but also some great advice and some, you know, different takes on things as well. This is from Jennifer Brownie, who's texted through saying, sometimes grandchildren don't have to be biologically related. We stepped in as their biological grandparents are largely absent and taken on that role. And that's so true. Families just congregate and evolve and are different. And those relationships can be just as powerful regardless of those biological ties. And it's really important that we remember that. Thank you, Jennifer, for that.
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2: Chris, I'm hearing that the Quandongs are magnificent this year.
3: Yeah, they are. They're beautiful. They're like plums. My mother, she loves them, picks away at them. My father, he picks a hat full of them and brings them home and leaves them on the bench, on the kitchen bench. She picks away at them. She loves them.
2: I hate to admit it, but I have never tasted one, Chris, and I'm struggling to think that I've actually seen one. The whole world, Chris, you're introducing me to here. That's brilliant.
1: On 1233 ABC Newcastle.
0: Geoffrey Archer is an author that many of you will be familiar with. He was an unusual character. There's no doubt about that. He wrote every word of his novels by hand. And his last book took him 2 years to finish. That novel is called Adam and Eve, and it's only just been released. And the legendary British author has died at home at the age of 86. Now, he was a complex character. He was a best-selling writer, an MP, a one-time prisoner with a reputation for doing some shonky deals and having some shady relationships, but he also sold more than 300 million books worldwide, a lot of them in my mother's house. She loves Geoffrey Archer. Stephanie Smale has the story.
4: He was a best-selling novelist, a politician, and at one time a prisoner. And Geoffrey Archer is being remembered for his complexity and wit. The British author and former Member of Parliament died suddenly, aged 86, on the eve of the release of his final novel, Adam and Eve. Before he started writing, his political ambition was fierce, becoming an MP at the age of 29, which he'd reflected was too young.
5: I thought I would be Prime Minister by the age of 35. In fact, I was trying to work out which job I would do after I'd been Prime Minister.
6: Right, no, it was too young.
4: As his friend and journalist Adam Bolton explains, Geoffrey

0: Archer had hurdles to clear from early on in his political life.
1: He had a career as a bright young MP, but that came to an end when he got into difficulties with business and was bankrupted for the first time. And he then started writing novels to get himself out of hock.
0: Adam Bolton says Jeffrey Archer's interests and investments span the world, from art to lucrative land deals, pointing out he was always working his connections at home and abroad.
1: You really couldn't make it up about Jeffrey Archer. And what he used to do was gather journalists and senior figures in the Conservative Party at late night. He called them shepherd's pie and crook parties, where an invitation that was very closely guarded.
0: In a statement, his publisher, HarperCollins, says the author died suddenly and peacefully at home. The one-time member of the House of Lords was a member of Margaret Thatcher's government.
2: She was interested in results, getting things done.
0: He then had aspirations to become London's mayor, but he was jailed for perjury in 2001 after being found guilty of lying and cheating in his 1987 libel case against the Daily Star. The charges arose from damages he sought over allegations that he slept with a prostitute. He told the BBC last month he had no regrets about that time in his life, though.
2: Certainly not. Learned a lot from it. Learned how privileged and lucky I was, and got about five books out of it. So no, you mustn't look back.
0: What he did regret was not making it further in politics, as he told the ABC's 7:30 program in 2018.
2: Not really getting as far as I should have done in politics. That was a failure in that sense.
0: Jeffrey Archer's writing career spans five decades, and he wrote every word of his novels and manuscripts by hand. He says it took him 2 years to finish his final novel, Adam and Eve, which has just been released. Journalist Adam Bolton again.
1: He was working right up to the end. I mean, quite incredible that he just put out his last book and was actually in the process of doing interviews about that book.
0: After selling more than 300 million books worldwide, he was preparing to put down his pen forever. Jeffrey Archer told the BBC he was ready for a relaxed retirement, saying he believed his last novel was his best.
2: I always knew it was going to be the last book, and I always hoped it would be the best thing I could ever do, so I could go and say that's it.
0: He was 86.
3: Stephanie Schmail with that report of the demise of Jeffrey Archer, who died at the age of 86 after selling over 300 million books. Alan from Semaphore is on the phone. He's given us a call. Good morning, Alan. How are you?
4: Yes, good, thanks. Yeah.
3: Jeffrey Archer at 86 passing away, and you've got a connection.
4: I have, yes. He had the most unlikely collaboration ever. He wrote a book which sought advice from my cousin, Father Frank Maloney, the leading Salesian priest in Australia, who passed away last year, almost identical age. And the book was called The Gospel According to Judas.
3: Wow, so how did that happen? How did that collaboration happen?
4: Well, I'm just reading from the internet, but it says he sought guidance from Cardinal Carlo Martini on a biblical scholar to help him advise him on the book, and that led him to Father Frank, and he provided about 80% of the theological scholarship in the book.
3: Wow. Hope he got some of the royalties from one of those.
4: Well he donated his share of the proceeds to build a school in Samoa.
3: Oh, there you go. See, that's a beautiful circle of things, isn't it?
4: It is, yeah.
3: Thank you, Alan. What a great story.
4: Yeah.
3: Thanks for calling us and telling us about it.
4: No worries.
3: Alan, with the story about how his uncle was able to collaborate on a book and provide the theological underpinning for one of Jeffrey Archer's many successful books. Come again, Robert. We'll talk with our friend Jeff Jenkins about some new music, but here's a classic from John Denver for you.

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0: 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This is Overnights with Francis Leach.
3: ABC Radio Overnights, talking new music is something that I love to do. And the person that I love to do it with is Jeff Jenkins, who talks regularly with us here about what is out and about. Good morning, Jeff. How are you?
4: Good morning, Francis. Going well.
3: Ella Hooper, we all got to know her many years ago when she broke out of Violet Town in Victoria near Albury, not far from Albury, with her band Killing Heidi. But since then, she's been forging her own path.
4: Yeah, Ella Hooper is a remarkable Australian story. She's a child star who's managed to become a well-adjusted adult and, as you said, built a great career as well. I caught up with Ella recently and asked her what her very first album that she ever bought, and she was still in primary school in Violet Town when she bought the debut album by American band Veruca Salt. And they had an album called American Thighs, and it was a single called See That. And I bet you were playing that on the radio back in the mid-90s.
3: Absolutely I was.
4: Yeah. And Veruca Salt featured two really strong women, Louise Post and Nina Gordon. So that had a big influence on young Ella Hooper. And around that same time, Silverchair were taking off, three teenagers from Newcastle. And Ella thought, I think I can do this too. So at the age of 13, she started a band called Killing Heidi with her big brother, Jesse. And as you said, they were living in Violet Town, home to about 1,000 people. And Killing Heidi just exploded when Ella was still only 16 years old. Weir and Mascara were smash hits. Their debut album, Reflector, spent 6 weeks at number one. They won four ARIA awards, including Best Group and Best Album. Killing Heidi ended up doing three albums. They still do the occasional gig, but Ella Hooper is now focused on her solo career. And whereas Killing Heidi was very much a rock band, Ella's solo work is more rootsy. So Americana is a good description of it all, inspired by the record she heard when she was growing up in her mum and dad's record collection, Linda Ronstadt, Bonnie Raitt, Joni Mitchell, Emmy Lou Harris, Iris DeMent. So a great sound, and Ella is really, really good at it.
3: Well, it's great that she's found a path that gives her an opportunity to continue her career because, as we know, Jeff, artists who start so young often find it hard to forge ahead into their adult years.
4: Yeah, she's now 43, so all grown up, plenty of stories to tell. The new album is called Overnight Success, which is a bit of an ironic title because that's what she did go through. So it's all about growing up, dealing with fame, coming out the other side. Ella went to Nashville to make the record, so she hooked up with some great session musicians, all those guys who just come in, play the song, and then walk out and you end up with a great sounding record. So an amazing experience for Ella Hooper. She also has a wonderful sense of humour. If anyone's seen her on the telly, they know that. So the record never gets too heavy. And the song I want to play for us this morning, Ella kept expecting to find her dream cowboy in Nashville, but she always came home single. So here is Ella Hooper. The song is called Cowboy Man.

0: That's Ella Hooper and her song Cowboy Man from her new album, Overnight Success, here on ABC Radio Overnights. And Jeff Jenkins is bringing us some new music, as he does every couple of weeks. And Jeff, this is new music that we're going to talk about now, but it's also old music, and it's from the Beatles canon.
1: Yes, from 61 years ago. So some old new music. It was album number 6 for the Beatles and probably their first masterpiece. We're talking about the Rubber Soul record. And when Brian Wilson first heard Rubber Soul, he was so blown away, he locked himself up and finished Pet Sounds for the Beach Boys. So it was such an impact on the music world. Paul McCartney says Rubber Soul was the beginning of my adult life. So as the album's about to be reissued, a few fun facts about the album. At the time, old blues musicians in America looked down a bit on the Rolling Stones because they were white guys playing R&B, and they called their sound Plastic Soul. And the Beatles were so amused by that term, they decided to call their album Rubber Soul. Now, the Beatles were so big in 1965, Rubber Soul didn't even feature their name anywhere on the cover. It was just a photo and the title because everyone knew who the Beatles were right around the world. Now, the album was the first Western pop album to feature a sitar, which George plays in Norwegian Wood. The album features Ringo's very first songwriting credit, What Goes On, which he wrote with John and Paul. And the album also features In My Life, which is such a great song, which John called my first real major piece of work. Now, you know, I'm not telling anyone anything they don't know. It is a great album. But sometimes these reissues can really annoy the hardcore collectors because there's just so many different versions of the record. For Rubber Soul, there's the standard single CD, which of course is the album, with a new mix by Giles Martin, the son of the original producer, Sir George Martin. There's a 2-CD deluxe version, which is the album, plus some demos and outtakes. There's the 4-CD Super Deluxe Edition, which includes the mono version of the album, plus the original American edition of the record. And of course, there are all the vinyl versions as well. So being a Beatles fan is certainly not cheap.
0: No, it's not. And it does feel at times like the record company's having a land, because it was only 15 or 20 years ago that they reissued all of the Beatles albums in mono and stereo and on vinyl in a box set format, which was, you know, for the completist was a touchstone. And here we go again with these single album reissues.
1: Yeah, and they're not really finding anything that their hardcore fans have not heard before. Even when there are demos and outtakes, usually they've been available in some shape or form or bootlegs of them. So, yeah, it is, yeah, problematic for the Beatles fans because they want to have everything, but they've probably already got it. It's just being repackaged in another way. Having said that, there will be some people discovering this album for the very first time, which will be incredibly exciting. So to play this morning, one of my favourite Beatles songs. It's a bit of an understated gem, I reckon, from the Beatles. A couple of the tracks on Rubber Soul were inspired by Paul's relationship with English actress Jane Asher. They ended up getting engaged before they broke up in 1968. So it was a bit of a rocky relationship. So I thought we'd check out one of those songs. Here is Paul McCartney and the Beatles, I'm Looking Through You.

0: Oh, magic still.
1: Magic. And yes, I got sucked in again and went out and bought Rubber Soul all over again. I bought the double album version with some of the outtakes on it, including a really interesting outtakes of We Can Work It Out as well, and a few other tracks, and Michelle and Norwegian Wood, and that album in stereo. And it's so great to hear it in stereo. When stereo became a thing, Rubber Soul, you got the vocals isolated in the right channel and the music in the left channel. And that must have been mind-blowing back in the day. But there it is, Jeff Jenkins, some new music, old music. It's always fresh. It's always brilliant. The Beatles, Rubber Soul, which has been remixed, polished by Giles Martin, which is a beautiful thing. Giles, of course, the son of George Martin, and he's done a great job on it too. And that was Looking Through You. Coming up to the news, wherever you are around the country, then we're going to be talking about The Last Snowgum, a great book by Anthony Sharwood and Anna Longford about saving one of Australia's most iconic and beautiful trees. Before that, from Western Australia, his Tall Tales and True.

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3: Hello, this is ABC News with David Rowlands. Prime Minister Anthony Albanese says climate change is an issue the world needs to solve together. Mr. Albanese has been in Tuvalu to see how climate change is threatening the existence of small island nations. The visit is part of a four-day pre-COP event, which Australia is co-hosting in the Pacific, ahead of November's UN climate conference in Turkey. Mr. Albanese says Australia is strongly committed to the Pacific and giving countries on the front line of climate change a platform.
4: No country acting alone is enough. We need to work with the world, which is why measures such as the Pacific Resilience Facility is so important. This will provide energy access, resilience and security for more than 300,000 people.
3: The Coalition is proposing to cut Australia's temporary migration intake by about 650,000 people over 4 years. Political reporter Evelyn Manfield reports.
5: The Coalition wants to make deep cuts to bridging, temporary graduate and student visas in a reduction to migration it says would take pressure off roads, infrastructure, schools and housing. As part of its migration policy, if elected, the opposition would cut net overseas migration from its current level of about 292,000 to 100,000 in the first 2 years, climbing to 160,000 in 4 years. Labor's target is 225,000 people by 2028, while One Nation is vowing to push migration into negative territory before pursuing a NOM cap of 130,000.
3: A nationwide day of student protests has shaken France, with thousands marching in cities around the country. Police fired tear gas at demonstrators blockading high schools as students, teachers and parents took to the streets on the biggest day of action in a wave of demonstrations against understaffed and dilapidated classrooms. French Prime Minister Sébastien Lecornu has condemned what he's called extreme violence among the rallies. Prep class student Jeanne has condemned the actions of police and what she feels is apathy from the government.
6: What really struck me is the fact that the youth are not at all being listened to. The youth are holding relatively pacifist movements and in return they hit us with batons, with shields, tasers. They take away our eyes, our teeth. I'm sorry, that's not what listening to the youth is.
3: OpenAI executive Jason Kwan has fronted a parliamentary inquiry into AI and apologised again for the Medicare hack in June that authorities weren't alerted to until months later. The executive, who flew in from the US, told the hearing that training models are now monitored in real time and that alarms are triggered if they interact with the internet in a way they're not meant to. In an exclusive interview after the hearing, the ABC asked Mr. Kwan what message he has for Australians after weeks of negative press.
7: I think, over half of Australian adults currently use the technology, and I think that, some of the examples in the hearing about how they're getting a lot of benefits out of it, and so I'm just really looking forward to continuing to support that.
3: Viewers and fellow journalists are paying tribute to popular presenter and newsreader Richard Moorcroft, who's died at the age of 70. Here's Eliza Getzey.
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9: A familiar face and voice on TV screens across the nation, Richard Moorcroft presented ABC's 7pm news bulletin from 1983 to 2002. He also hosted Letters and Numbers on SBS, as well as the ABC's popular children's current affairs show, Behind the News. A post on his Instagram shared that he was diagnosed with cancer earlier this year, and he died at a time of his choosing on the south coast of New South Wales with his partner of 36 years, Alison beside him. Hundreds have paid tribute to Moorcroft on social media, including fellow ABC journalists Lee Sales, Jeremy Fernandez and Michael Rowland, the latter calling him the newsreader's newsreader.
3: Two of America's oldest movie studios have merged, with Paramount closing its $116 billion purchase of Warner Brothers Discovery.

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2: Lockie Gray, what have you done with your house?
3: I said to my mates a couple of weeks ago that if we made it to the grand final that I'd paint my house red and blue, and watching it happen on Sunday, it sort of sunk in that I now have to paint the house red and blue. So I actually own my house with my fiancée, and it was a bit of a surprise when she got home yesterday. I don't think she actually thought I was going to do it.
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4: Good morning, it's Wednesday. Hump day. Kind of, for some. But the time in around Australia, it's 6 minutes past four in Tasmania, Victoria and New South Wales. 6 past 3 in Queensland, 24 to 4 in South Australia. It's 24 to 3 in the Northern Territory, and it's 6 past 1 in Western Australia. Now, what's that song again? Oh, it's Joni, the great Joni Mitchell. You don't know what it's got till it's gone. Never a true word spoken. And that's the same when it comes to Australia's natural heritage. And some people are very passionate about that. And we're going to meet two of those people now. Anthony Sharwood and Anna Langford are two such. And they've just collaborated on a brilliant new book called The Last Snow Gum, Loving and Saving the Most Precious Trees on Earth, and in the extension of that, ourselves. And it's about the snow gums of Australia's high country and why they matter so much. And look, I've got to say, I'm very lucky to have both the authors with me here at this crazy hour of the morning today. Anthony's on the line. Good morning, Anthony. How are you, sir?
5: I'm very well, thank you, Francis. Haven't spoken to you for a while, but it's lovely to hear your voice.
4: And you too. And Anna Langford has made it into the studio this morning with me as well to join us. Your co-author. Hello, Anna. How are you going?
6: Yeah, great. Good to be here.
4: Now, how did you two get to know each other?
6: Well, the crazy thing is that we had only met once in person before we agreed to write a book together. It was February 2025 and Friends of the Earth, the environmental organisation I work for, was holding the first ever Snowgum Summit up at Dinner Plain near Mount Hotham.
4: Beautiful place.
6: And we were lucky to get a little summer snow shower during that summit up there, appropriately. And basically it was an event that brought together scientists, artists and community advocates, everyone who cares about snow gums and wants to do something about saving them, to talk about, you know, what are the main problems and what are the solutions. And I was like helping run the event, and we invited Ant along to talk about his previous books about the, you know, ecology and history of the Australian high country. And so we got chatting, you know, in between sessions, and he said a couple of times, you know, I reckon it'd be really good to, I think I want to write my next book about snow gums. And I was just like, oh, yeah, you should totally do that. That's a great idea. And then what happened, Ant?
5: Well, you know, Francis, in life, you've got to know your limits. And, you know, although I'd written a biography of Kosciuszko, was my previous book, you know, the actual man whose name has been on the mountain. I wrote The Brumby Wars. I wrote a thing called From Snow to Ash, which was my best-selling book about walking across the Alps during the Black Summer. So, you know, I'd covered sort of the history and the geography and the social issues and a lot of stuff going on up in the high country. Tackling ecology by myself felt different, and not just ecology but landscape change. Landscape change related to the change in climate. And I just thought, oh, look, I'm this dude who's, you know, middle-aged, and I just think it would be better if I had a younger person to do it with, and we could sort of chuck ideas at each other and say, look, when I was a kid, the snow gums were in absolutely great nick. There wasn't the faintest sense that these miracles of the high country, these beautiful, twisty, colourful trees could possibly have their own problem, have a midlife crisis of their own, suddenly out of the blue. But that's what's happened in about the last 20 years, and it felt like an issue that I needed to talk

0: about with a young person, write about with a young person. And I thought, oh, I'd read a couple of things Anna had written after that conference. And I thought, oh, I know the right young person. So I got on the phone to Anna and she goes, yep. And that was all last year. And here we are. It's October 26th and we've got a beautiful, I think, shining, gleaming, white new book on the shelves.
1: You do. Congratulations for the turnaround time, and that's quite incredible in the publishing world. Okay, let's, for those who don't know much about it, I'll go to you, Anna, first on this, the snow gums. What is a snow gum? Because lots of people, and I had a bit of a talk about this earlier on about how, you know, many Australians travel a lot, but we don't travel internally and we don't have a great understanding of our own natural heritage. We just, you know, we do a little bit, but there's, you know, those that can travel spend a lot more time overseas probably than they do getting up into the high country and knowing what a snow gum is. So what are we talking about?
2: A lot of it is what it says on the tin. It is a gum tree, a eucalypt that grows up in the snow country. And in most of the high country above a certain elevation, it's the only tree that grows. So generally, you know, if you can see snow gums, they're probably the only tree that you can see in the mountains. And yeah, like you say, like, a lot of people in Australia have never been to the mountains. Probably when they think of snowy landscapes, they think of Europe, North America, places covered in pine and spruce and those sorts of northern hemisphere trees. So snow gums are really, they're completely unique both in the world and in Australia. Pretty much all other eucalypts in Australia couldn't handle the snowy environment and everything else that the crazy high country conditions and weather bring. But snow gums are just so perfectly adapted in many ways to deal with that. One of the ways is that, you know, we know that they're these amazing twisty forms where their branches just like twist and twist around and make these amazing patterns and shapes. That's kind of so that they can deal with the, it's like an adaptation to the high country wind storms, so they don't just crack when the gusts come through. And also their branches can bend under the weight of all the snow that they gather in winter. So where other trees, their branches would just snap off, it's actually relatively safe to, you know, camp under snow gums, you could say, compared with other eucalypts, because they can bear so much weight. The other thing is anyone who's been up to the mountains has probably noticed that they're very colourful. They get these amazing, like, ribbons of different coloured bark on them. And I just think, especially when it's snowy, that's one of the most magical elements of them, is that in a white, cold landscape, they just light up like kind of glowing lamps.
1: Spectacular trees, Anthony. And you've obviously got a deep passion for them. When you first encountered them, what was it about the snow gums that took your heart?
0: Yeah, it's those colours, Francis, that Anna mentioned, and one of the things you try to do in a book like this. Well, in all books, Francis, is not bore the readers. You're trying to be original as a writer. And so, I had to bust out the colours. What did I come up with, Anna? I know I came up with blood red, which was a bit of a cliche, but then I went the Sicilian olive, the artichoke, the hot dog mustard.
2: Like body suits.
0: yeah. We called them joyous ravers in lycra body suits. And they really are. Now you're getting it. You know, like, remember the old Grooves in the Heart video and the outfit that D-Light that she's wearing?
1: Yes.
0: Francis, come on, you're an old...
2: Oh, yeah, you showed me that video when we were writing.
1: So this is what a snow gum is.
0: Yeah, that's where I go, Francis. I mean, they're just exorbitant. They have absolutely no right to be that ridiculously good looking. Now I'm going Zoolander.
1: I love it. He's explaining to me in a language I can understand. We are speaking with Anthony Sherwood and Anna Langford, the authors of The Last Snow Gum, their new book on saving Australia's precious high country snow gums. Andy in Bateman's Bay has called through. I think he's got a question for you both. Hi, Andy. How are you?
3: Yeah, good. I noticed there seem to be not many trees between Nimitabelle and Cooma there. I was just wondering whether they were wiped out at some stage. But

0: The question I had, I've tried growing a few down on the coast here in Batemans Bay, and they haven't been incredibly slow, and I've even got one near the chook pen that I'll water and throw a bit of manure on. But anyway, it's sometimes it takes a long time, and things, maybe the maritime climate. But the query was too that maybe because they're so slow growing, that also they might be pretty ancient, an ancient sort of a tree.
1: Well, that's a good question, and thanks for your call. And will they grow at the lowest sea level and in that environment, or do they actually need to be at elevation to thrive?
2: Great question, and very cool that you're growing some. They will take a while, but they do grow at lower elevations. In fact, there's some really old ones down in a few parts of Victoria, in just, you know, basically the lowlands around Ballarat and a couple on the Mornington Peninsula. They are kind of hangovers from a previous era when they used to have a wider range, but, you know, they're still going strong. And they are very slow growing, which is also an adaptation to the cold. It's similar to plants that grow in cold climates all around the world. Like, you know, I've spent time up in Arctic Scandinavia, and the further north you get, the smaller the trees get. And it doesn't mean that they're younger, it just means that, you know, when you only have a limited growing season each year where it's light enough, and light's the main thing, but also warmth, like you just grow slower. And also because they've had to adapt so that when it drops below zero, their internal tree plumbing doesn't actually like freeze up, so because of that they have a very, very skinny xylem and phloem, which are the channels that transport the nutrients and water around the tree. Trees that grow in, say, tropical areas have much bigger, like a very thick straw version of that, so they grow faster. But snow gums, they have to stop air bubbles forming inside that could, you know, end up freezing and then rupturing their internal system. So we have snow gums that are, like, you know, 400, 500, maybe even older years old.
1: Wow.
2: But they might not look it a lot of the time.
1: Extraordinary. But Anthony?
3: Francis, yeah, the point is they are very, very slow growing. And yes, as your callers found out, they can grow at lower altitudes, but they sort of want those higher altitudes, but they want to do things at their pace, at their speed. They are slow growing. And that kind of brings us to one of the main problems and why we've written this book, really, which is, you know, as I said at the start, the snow gums are now in all sorts of trouble. And we can talk about that if you like. And the problem is this is a tree that you can't just replant and in 20 years it's back.
1: So what are the threats to the habitat, Anthony? What's happening that prompted your serious concern about the future of these magnificent and special trees?
3: Yeah. So, you know, it's particularly dire in parts of New South Wales, but it's also bad in large parts of Victoria. Not so bad for the snow gums in Tasmania for now, which is great. But, you know, especially around ski resorts in New South Wales, around Perisher and Thredbo, they're just dying en masse. And there, the culprit is a native beetle, Francis. This is a beetle that bores through trees, and their larvae emerge and sort of effectively rimbark the tree. And it's all part of nature, and these beetles used to be out there for a couple of weeks each summer. But it is unfortunately the warmer summers that we're getting. We're getting warmer winters in the mountains as well, as a lot of your listeners would know. We just had a real warm winter and a pretty terrible snow season. Warmer summers are the real problem here. This beetle is breeding and breeding and breeding. It's got something like 3 months now when it used to have less than 3 weeks. And it's just getting through these trees and destroying them hillside by hillside, forest by forest, really, really quickly. And the second problem, briefly, for snow gums is most eucalypts, as people know, need fire or can tolerate either can tolerate bushfire or in some cases need it to sort of crack open the gum nuts and propagate the trees. Snow gums aren't in that group. They don't want fire.

0: Now, they do have some protection against fire, but only pretty small bushfires. If you're getting increasingly intense and frequent fires, you know, the Victorian Alps have burnt 5 times this century severely. Snow gums are just like, nah, can't deal with that.
1: So that's an issue around climate change. Mitigating the threat to the snow gums, Anna, what is or what can happen at the moment or what is happening to try to push back the tide of the threat to them?
2: Well, when it comes to bushfire, of course, we know that bushfires are continuing to become more frequent and intense as the climate warms. And, you know, that is going to continue, but, you know, the rate that we reduce emissions still matters. But in terms of the very localised, like, solution to that, there are actually ways that we could really ramp up firefighting capacity to specifically protect these ecological treasures like snow gum woodlands that we know just cannot handle being burnt more times. There's already some areas in the Victorian Alps that have just gone through what's called the joyous term of ecological collapse, where the snow gums in that area have been burnt too many times and they're not regenerating anymore. So there's a lot of areas that, you know, we could put a lot more resourcing into, like when there's a fire starts, we make sure that we defend these areas and that it doesn't get back in so that the snow gums have time to recover and regenerate from the last fire. And we talked to firefighters and fire, you know, scientists in the book that really emphasise this.
1: And can I ask, Anna, what's the consequences for the wider ecology if the snow gums are depleted and diminished?
2: Oh, I mean, it's everything. Like, snow gums, bless you.
1: It's me.
2: Snow gums are the Australian Alps. Like, they are, like, the keystone species of the Australian high country now. And, you know, they perform so many functions other than being absolutely beautiful that all of these things are really vital for the functioning of actually not just the mountains but, like, the surrounding lands and, you know, that we all rely on for farmland and that kind of thing. So, for example, they're amazing at capturing water that, you know, kind of comes through the mountains as water vapour and attracting rain. And the amount of water that snow gums specifically, like, capture and then channel down into the soil and into our rivers, that is, like, ends up being a huge amount of the flows that then go into the Murray, the Snowy River, the Murrumbidgee, that we rely on for our food bowls. So if we lose the snow gums, like, that's a problem for everyone who eats food and drinks water on the East Coast.
1: We're speaking with Anthony Sherwood and Anna Langford, the authors of the book The Last Snow Gum, about saving Australia's precious natural heritage in our high country, the snow gum being primary to that. What about the, I guess, the impingement on our high country of skiing resorts and, you know, the human footprint there? Has that been a tension, Anthony, that's been a problem as well, and as we sort of, like, want to get up in the mountains and ski?
0: Yeah, it is. And, you know, the resorts know about it. And we spoke in particular to a couple of the Thredbo people in the book. They know about it and they're not, in our opinion, doing enough, but at least they're sort of aware of the issue. I don't really know how they couldn't be. But, look, snow gums, just as Anna said, they sort of harvest water for the mountains, but they harvest snow too. And I've actually written this chapter in the book. It's near the end, and it's just kind of this random little vignette, if you like. And it's just about me skiing through snow gums. And I sort of end it and just go, look, this book's about some pretty important stuff. Like, it's about celebrating the trees, but it's about actually dealing with this severe landscape change. But sometimes you've just got to love the landscape and love skiing through it, and that's not the most important thing, but it's still a really, really, really good reason to protect snow gums, because I know of no greater joy, Francis, than skiing through snow gums. They're just perfectly spaced as trees go in snowy environments. And, you know, so we need them for the aesthetic of our high country and our snow country. But, you know, we really do

0: do need them as snow farms as well. Years ago, again, to use Thredbo as an example, where I worked on the hill for a couple of years, they replanted vast areas of the mountain that, you know, the first, when they first built the resort in the 60s and the 50s, they cleared and they just went, we need big, wide open ski runs like in Europe. And then they went, oh, we're not quite trapping enough snow here. We'll plant rows and rows and rows of trees. And you know, the snow came back. So that's what snow gums do. They're not going to magically make it snow in a bad season, but any snow that you do get, they're going to preserve and harvest. So they couldn't be more important and more beautiful. And I just think, Francis, it's a national tragedy. I mean, I hate to use that word, like tragedy or catastrophe, but God, how much have we heard over the years about the Great Barrier Reef and the bleaching? And I'm afraid I'm not really up with where that's at right now. I know it comes and goes, but this isn't coming and going. This is going.
1: And I know that one of the last chapters, description of an upset soul, the both of you sort of like have a conversation back and forth about it.
0: Yeah.
1: Do you have any hope, Anna? I mean, leave us with a note of optimism, or you know, because without that, we're in a bit of trouble. So when you think about the future of the snow gums and why you've written this book, what do you look forward to? What's the next stop on this journey?
2: Well, I think, was it Ant earlier who said snow gums are having a midlife crisis. I hope it's just a midlife crisis. I hope they come out the other side of it. But like basically, you know, the fact is there's a lot we can do locally, land management, etc. Ultimately, it's about slowing the rate of global warming. And the truth with that, as always, is that every little fraction of a degree of warming that we can prevent still matters to plants like the snow gum. It's just not black and white. I think I hear a lot of people now like talk about as though, oh, it's all over, we should just give up. And it couldn't be further from the truth.
1: Like, I think that can't be the answer to anything.
2: Yeah.
0: But we've also got to get funding going, don't we, Anna?
2: Like, yeah. Yeah.
0: We profile this ANU team, for example, Francis, who are on the bug research issue, you know, trying to stop that bug spreading, and they need funding. And, you know, I've written this book because it's a great yarn. It's a really interesting Australian story, and people need to know about it. But I still believe it can be an inspiring Australian story, and that people need to read it and go, oh, come on. Let's fund these guys. These guys are on the case because the bug is a huge part of the story, but there are these scientists out there with almost no funding, almost no staff, and they've got this problem the size of the mountains, and they need help. And this, imagine if no one was doing anything about coral bleaching. Well, apart from a few very dedicated, very hardworking, very overworked ANU scientists, no one's doing anything about this national problem that's unfolding. So we're sort of begging people to get involved, get interested, and just get pressure where it's needed.
1: Great to talk to you both. The book is called The Last Snow Gum. Anthony Sharwood and Anna Langford are the authors, talking about the beautiful snow gums of our high country and their future. Ed, great to hear your voice again, and congratulations on the book, and go well. We'll talk to you soon.
0: Thank you, Francis. Same to you.
1: And Anna, great to meet you, and thank you for taking some time to come in and talk to us about it this morning. And this is for you guys. Because the snow gum is the delight of the high country, apparently.

0: in the heart. 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
1: Kylie Morris.
2: The licence for the Hunter Valley Operations Mine was due to expire. The Commission approved a 19-year extension. Singleton Mayor Sue Moore.
3: There's no other jobs of significant size to replace it in any time in the near future.
2: Former Commissioner of Fire and Rescue New South Wales, Greg Mullins.
4: Pretty appalled. My mother's family are from Singleton. They saw the transition from farming to mining.
1: On 12:33, ABC Newcastle. This is Overnights with Francis Leach.
0: Hope you're having a good morning, whatever you're doing across the country. Now, it's amazing what you can do with a bunch of kitchen scourers and a dream. I'm not making this up, because in Melbourne, there was a bloke just dreaming a big dream about helping NASA come up with some tyres so that it could run its vehicles on its space missions to the moon. And it involved a hell of a lot of scourers that you would use to do the dishes. I kid you not. And Daniel Bloomfield wasn't just joking. In fact, his idea won a NASA design competition for new moon buggy wheels, all from the suburbs of Melbourne and to the moon and infinity and beyond, as a great cartoon once said. And Daniel joins us here to tell us what he's been up to this morning. Daniel, how are you?
5: Good morning. Yeah, I'm well, thank you.
0: Congratulations.
5: Thank you. Yeah, it's been a wild ride, I've got to say.
0: Okay, take us back to the start. So NASA's looking to go back to the moon, a big project to get back to the moon, and they want to explore the dark side of the moon. Firstly, when did you hear about it, and what sparked your idea?
5: I stumbled across this competition about this time last year. I think they first put it up. And I thought, I'll enter that if I can come up with something that I think no one else will think of. And I thought about it for ages. And honestly, I thought of and dismissed pretty much every idea out there. But the one that stuck with me was the idea of a tire substrate that was basically like a scour pad that could wear down, and it would be fairly indestructible.
0: Now, why a scour pad? Why did you think that was the right material that might work? What was going on there?
5: Well, the concept is, like, on the moon, you've got no air, so pneumatic tyres are extremely difficult. You're going to lose all your gas. Metal springs have been done. Springy wire has been done. All those concepts. Plastics are difficult. There's a few that'll work. But the idea was to be as basic as possible, something that's springy, because the whole test was for a compliant wheel, they were calling it. So something that's had a bit of give and bounce like a car tire, but for the moon, so for full vacuum. And the extremes of temperature, you can go to minus 250 in the South Pole, 250 degrees, so that's almost absolute zero, like cryogenic temperatures, all the way up to 150 degrees. So basically, I just eliminated things until there was only one thing left, which I thought really fit all my criteria, and that was the scour concept. Yeah, but
0: Can I just ask, even at that point, right, you're doing the process of deduction, you're going, oh, that's not going to work, oh, it's the scour is still there. You think, this is crazy, but it might just work. Were you literally thinking that?
5: Well, I was, and I was telling everyone, kind of half as a joke, but serious as well, that this was my concept. And but I knew also that the actual material of scours, which is a nylon, wouldn't work, so I had to replace the fibres with something that could survive. And so I did the original submission. It's kind of a 10-page document with 3D designs and things saying, looks like this, works like this, but not made of this because this wouldn't work. And I offered suggestions, but I really didn't know. I didn't know which material would work until I started trying things.
0: Did you literally at some stage just go to the supermarket and just raid the shelf and empty the shelf of scouring pads and try to build a prototype?
5: We did. So, yeah, there's this shop called Bargain Center, something like that. And they had pretty much a mountain of A4 size scarab pads for $3, a pack of 10. I don't know what the deal was there, but we just bought a whole trolley load and I brought them back, started cutting them up and just proving different designs. I've got a whole bunch of photos and videos of various wheels spinning around in circles on the end of a wooden pole.
6: So can I ask, how did you get to the point where you found a substance or something that could substitute in that would be durable enough and will work on the moon? How many trial and error attempts did you go through until you found the thing that you needed, and what was that?
5: Yeah, well, in my original submission, so they called it phase one, I suggested Kevlar fibers or closely related materials, and I also suggested glass fibers. So at the end of phase one, my one was chosen. So there were 10 prototypes to be made and they gave me money to produce these. It was $10,000 was the budget to go and buy things and make things. So I bought so many different things to trial, and halfway through that phase, everything was failing. Nothing was surviving for more than 100Ks. I had built my own little test rig where it went round and round in the gravel of our driveway.
6: This just gets better. Using your driveway as a moon simulation site.
5: I dumped a few buckets of sand and things in front and had a wheel on it, say a 2 meter long piece of wood. And
6: did neighbors think you were crazy?
5: I had a few delivery drivers come in and they're just like, what?
6: So what was the eureka moment when you got, I found it?
5: Yeah, well, I came across this product called Nomex, which is closely related to Kevlar, and it came in a felt. And a felt is very similar to the material, like a scour pad. And I thought, this could be it. And I was trying all the different materials. I was soaking them in epoxies, silicons, polyurethanes. I was trying to find a material that could bond it along with some grit to make it like a scour pad. And I tested the Nomex raw with nothing on it, and it survived a couple of 100 kilometers. And then I added the epoxy and the grit, and then it just outperformed everything it could do. The design brief was to do 1,000 Ks on the moon. And I'm confident now, from what I've learnt, that this would survive the 1,000 Ks.
6: What was that moment like when you realized you found it?
5: Well, I don't know, because it just kept going and going, this testing process. My wife was just getting a bit sick of me. Everyone was just like, oh, come on, you're just not going to find it. And it really was amazing when I worked out that this stuff actually worked and did what I wanted, because, like, I didn't doubt the concept, but I just thought, man, on this budget, I'm never going to find a material that's going to work. And then I just stumbled across this thing that actually did it. It was fantastic.
6: Oh, congratulations. Like, I'm just so impressed by that. And what was it? Did you get on the phone, you call up NASA and go, hey, I've done it. What was that like?
5: Oh, well, at that phase, so at the end of phase two, they called it, where they'd given us the money for the prototyping, I was due to send a wheel to them, so to Houston, Texas, at the end of it. And midway through, I did the video submission of all my progress, and I basically said, you know, some things are good, but they're not going to last 1,000 Ks. And then right at the end, I had to do a multi-page report and send a prototype wheel. And I'm like, yeah, this is working. This is good. And yeah, it was really good just to send that across. It didn't look great. It looked quite ugly. And I had to settle on lots of design factors that were not ideal, purely because I had to order the sheet metal parts before I actually knew what the tyre part would be made from. Yes.
6: But you got it done. And so,
5: yeah, I got it done. And just getting it done, my son ended up in intensive care because I've got a disabled boy because I'm a carer. He ended up in intensive care, so I was doing my final report while sitting in intensive care up at the Shepparton Hospital.
6: Intense.
5: And then I would go home from the hospital at night and I was putting the final wheel together. it was just like full chaos, but yeah, got it done, got it shipped. They received it before the due date.
6: And have they signed off on it, Daniel? Is your wheel now the official wheel for the moon buggy that's going to be traveling around the dark side of the moon?
5: Oh, not quite that good. So at the end of the competition, there was five finalists selected. And then we did all the testing and my one proved to be the most effective on the day. So the next step for the wheel design is they've asked me to make four more of an improved design, which I offered in my final submission. And I did a presentation to the engineers at NASA. I showed them all my driveway videos and everything of the, the wheel going around. And they were all great guys. They're like, they absolutely loved it. They're just like, yeah, that's really good.
6: Mate, what a journey you have been on. Unbelievable.
5: Yeah.
6: What's the next step, Daniel Bloomfield? What's the next step for you in this incredible journey that you're on with NASA, with your front yard testing of your scouring pad concept, which has, you know, got you to this point with a project to take those buggies to the moon?
5: Yeah, well, yeah, I'm working on the design of the next four. I've got it narrowed down. I've got quotes in and everything, so I'm making those. I'm going to send them a quote and we'll see if they go for it. And, yeah, I've been talking with lots of people interested in space things here in Australia. And I was running an NDIS business as a carer, a respite care home. And I've since closed that up because everything became too busy. I'm already a carer myself. So that was the kind of job where I could take my son to work with me. But yeah, I've closed that, focusing on space things now and seeing if it can eventuate into something where we can end up making wheels in Australia and supplying the world as planned. But there's a lot of big companies involved in this work as well. If you ever search up moon wheels, there's a lot going on at the moment with the busyness of America. And it's hard in Australia just getting all the space-grade materials.
6: Mate,
5: we don't have a big industry here.
6: It's an extraordinary story, and we wish you all the best. And we want to know about the next step for you with this.
5: Yes.
6: So let's stay in touch. Congratulations on getting it this far. And, I think you need to write a book too. That's the other thing I would suggest. You're doing some crazy-ass stuff out there that's going to change the world in the suburbs of Melbourne. I really, really am super impressed. Thank you for talking to us. If people want to check out what your designs, Daniel, for the wheels, is there a website people can go to?
5: There's a official NASA website which shows the final competition.
6: Yep.
5: Which is called Rock and Roll with NASA.
6: Rock and Roll, I love it. Yeah. Excellent. Hey, Daniel, you're a star. Thank you for talking to us. We'll catch you again.
5: All right, thank you very much.
6: There we go. Daniel Bloomfield, suburbs of Melbourne, won a NASA design competition for new moon buggy wheels so that NASA can explore the dark side of the moon with the wheels with the wheels that he has designed, which started out with him just raiding the shelf of his local supermarket because he had a hunch that the scouring pad that you and I wash our dishes with, the design that is, might actually work best on the moon's surface. And it's taken him all the way to NASA and into what could be an extraordinary breakthrough. It's ABC Radio Overnight. In a moment, the State of the Nation. First, though, this is Bernard Fanning.

0: so kind. Disruptive in class. Ooh. Becky Lucas. Too clever for her own good.
1: Okay, blow up.
0: Dave Hughes won't sit still in maths. Ron Lewis made her teacher cry. Luke McGregor, permanent detention.
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0: Nina Oyama, every day is muck-up day. I'm Principal Julia Morris. 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
3: Good morning to you. State of the Nation now, where we look at some of the big stories around the country. And very sad news broke yesterday of the death of legendary and much-loved ABC presenter and TV host Richard Moorcroft. Former colleague at the ABC, Michael Rowland, paid this tribute.
4: I grew up, certainly in my... just before starting at the ABC, in my late teens, watching Richard as the ABC newsreader, never for once thinking I'd have the pleasure of working with him more broadly as part of the same organisation. He was, you know, the voice of God, so to speak. He was the newsreader's newsreader. Everything about him eked authority. His diction was perfect. He was completely unfazed as a newsreader and wanting to be a journalist. And watching Richard, I thought, gee, if I could be half the newsreader, if I could be half the news presenter Richard Moorcroft is, I'd be doing pretty well. And then, of course, later on, I came to the ABC as a trainee, a cadet, and had the pleasure of working with him, albeit indirectly. And he was just... In my interactions with him, always lovely. Even though I was a young, lowly cadet reporter and he was the top of the pile as the newsreader, always prepared to give time and provide advice to people on the way up. He brought to every role from ABC newsreader to the various roles outside of the ABC absolute integrity, commitment. He was somebody, when he said something, you absolutely believed him because it was heartfelt. That was something that he took with him until his final days. And again, very sorry for his departure at 70, way too young. But I, along with hundreds of thousands, if not millions of Australians who watched him as an ABC newsreader over so many years, will be feeling as though there's a bit of a hole in us.
3: Michael Rowland paying tribute to his former colleague, Richard Moorcroft, who passed away at the age of 70. State of the Nation, Francis Leach with you, looking at the big stories around the country. Kate Meeb will look at the stories that will be in your news feed today after the next news. Yesterday, opposition leader Angus Taylor announced the coalition's migration policy, which he says will be the biggest cut to immigration in the history of the country. While the farming sector is relieved, the international education industry is concerned about the impact on its business. The opposition joins Labor and One Nation in revealing their plans for migration numbers being cut in Australia. So how do the three care plans compare and who's going to feel the changes? Well, David Cody from the ABC's Top Story podcast was taking a look at it.
5: The next federal election isn't due until 2028, but the leading political parties in Australia have all revealed their migration policies, and they all promise to reduce the number of people who make Australia home each year. The latest policy reveal is from the coalition of the Liberal and National parties. Leader Angus Taylor insists there'll be a big reduction in the number of migrants if the coalition wins the next federal election.
6: What we are proposing today is the biggest cut to immigration in the history of this country.
5: Before we get to the numbers, one thing is important to understand. We're talking about net overseas migration, called the NOM, the number of people coming into Australia for 12 months or more, minus those leaving the country. As of earlier this year, the NOM was more than 290,000 for the year. Labor wants to bring that down to 225,000 a year by mid-2028. The coalition's NOM is much less.
6: The net overseas migration numbers will be 100,000 year one, 100,000 year two, going to 160,000 in year four. That will take pressure off roads, off schools, off infrastructure, off houses.
5: Angus Taylor says international student commencements would be cut and Australia's temporary graduate visa program that allows students to live, study and work in the country after graduation would be scrapped, though there will be some exceptions. The biggest cut is to bridging visas, going from 414,000 to 20,000 by forcing temporary visa

0: holders to leave Australia if they want to apply for a new visa. The humanitarian intake would be halved to 10,000 a year. But only a modest cut to working holidaymaker visas is being proposed, while the number of temporary skilled visas would be increased. The permanent migration intake would remain unchanged at 185,000. So, under the traditional major parties, Australia gets bigger year after year. One Nation is different. If it ever wins government, it says it would reduce temporary migration by 750,000 over 3 years. That means, for that period at least, more people would leave than come in. After that, migration would be capped at 130,000 a year. Temporary migrants are considered particularly important by a number of key sectors: agriculture, regional businesses, and education providers. Now, Michael Gurin from the National Farmers Federation says the Coalition's proposal will come as a relief for regional Australia.
1: We've just seen in the last couple of months, with the slowdown of those working holidaymaker visa applications, some real pinch points. So to see the opposition coming out today and saying those working holidaymaker visas are understood for what they do, very welcome news.
0: While Phil Honeywood from the International Education Association of Australia sees a major risk to the industry.
2: This is another own goal by the Coalition. You know, we're talking here about Australia's biggest service industry, 250,000 Australian jobs at risk.
0: The opposition's Angus Taylor says the Coalition is confident the measures are budget neutral and will strengthen the economy, though no modelling has been released. He says criticism of his migration numbers by Labor shows the government's economic strategy is built on population growth.
3: David Cody there from the ABC's Top Story podcast there. You can find the podcast and give it a follow on ABC Listen. To Perth now as part of State of the Nation in the aftermath of last month's fatal shark attack at Sorrento Beach. The WA government has announced an additional $5 million to mitigate against shark attacks. ABC Perth's Ollie Peterson spoke with Fisheries Minister Jackie Jarvis.
4: It brings the total we spend on shark mitigation this year alone to $12 million. And so this is additional funding over and above what we already fund Surf Life Saving WA. So look, there's money for additional funding for helicopter patrols, so $2.3 million. That'll deliver us an extra 378 hours of helicopter patrols in Perth and 409 hours in the southwest. $1.2 million also to Surf Life Saving WA to pay for professional lifeguards on beaches and more drone patrols. So they've already stepped up delivering more midweek and weekend drone patrols at busy beaches. We're increasing this funding for the shark tagging, so basically doubling our shark tagging efforts. Money for 10 additional shark monitoring network receivers. So these are receivers in the ocean that actually tell us when a tagged shark is in the area, and that then goes on the Shark Smart app. And then Surf Life Saving, we've also given them some funds to look at the drone programs currently operating in other states with regard to new technologies such as AI, and for them to sort of investigate how they're working on top of their existing drone patrols.
5: Right, so what do we know about the potential use of the AI-powered drones? How does that help with shark mitigation?
4: Well, what we know that is it's still being trialled, so we absolutely, there are opportunities. Surf Life Saving WA and indeed Surf Life Saving Australia have made it really clear that the helicopter patrols are the number one way that we spot sharks. Just from a massive field of vision, they're up much higher. The human eye is still the best way to spot a shark and make those reports.
3: Jackie Jarvis there, who is the Fisheries Minister in Western Australia, speaking with Ollie Peterson on ABC's Perth's Drive program. As part of State of the Nation here on ABC Radio Overnights, where we look at all the stories from around the country. Francis Leach with you, coming up to the latest news for you. After that, we'll pivot and have a look forward to what will be in your news today. Kate Mead will join us to have a look at the big stories of the day and see what is shaking out there. But right now, it's time for the latest from your ABC newsroom.
6: Good morning, this is ABC News with David Rollins. Israel will pause today to commemorate the deadly terrorist attacks on the country by Hamas on October the 7th, 2023. Middle East correspondent Matthew Doran reports.
7: The dawn raids caught the Israeli security and intelligence establishment by surprise as Hamas fighters poured over the Gaza fence line and attacked communities up and down the border. Around 1,200 people were killed and 251 taken hostage in what's often described as the deadliest day for Jews since the Holocaust. The assault triggered the war in Gaza, which continues to this day, and where more than 74,000 Palestinians have since been killed, according to local health authorities. Community-led events will be held on this third anniversary, including at the Nova Music Festival site, where hundreds were killed in the deadliest massacre on the day. Matthew Doran, ABC News, Jerusalem.
6: The French Prime Minister has denied that the government has ordered police repression against students after hundreds of young people were injured in nationwide protests. Sébastien Lecornu referred to injuries to pupils as accidents and said there was no room for tolerance of violence. Police have used tear gas and batons in clashes at some of the rallies, which were triggered by run-down buildings and a lack of teachers. Education Minister Sabrina Roubache says the protesters' concerns are legitimate, but that police had to respond to violence.
8: We are in front of a kind of very high violence from the young people. We cannot ask to our police officers, you know, to say and to make nothing in front of a lot of violence.
6: Prime Minister Anthony Albanese has urged global leaders to work together to combat climate change. The Prime Minister has been visiting Tuvalu as part of a four-day pre-COP summit, which Australia is co-hosting in the Pacific, ahead of November's UN climate conference in Turkey. Mr. Albanese says that climate threat is a problem that is here right now.
9: We know that sea levels here in the Western Pacific are rising at more than twice the global average. In Australia, we're expecting a summer of floods, of cyclones, of extreme heat and extreme behaviour.
6: Paramount Skydance has officially taken over Warner Brothers Discovery in a merger worth well over $100 billion that is set to reshape Hollywood and the media landscape. Eliza Getzey has the story.
10: The takeover merges two of the biggest studios in Los Angeles after months of legal disputes and fears that cuts and consolidation could harm competition and consumers. It will alter streaming for millions of people and leave one of the biggest US news outlets, CNN, in uncertain territory. The merger will also bring together channels like HBO, CBS, Nickelodeon, Showtime, Comedy Central, DC Studios and Food Network. Paramount will acquire ownership of franchises like Harry Potter, Game of Thrones, The Lord of the Rings and Mission Impossible. The freshly created entertainment behemoth will have the new name Skydance Corporation. Chairman and Chief Executive David Ellison describes the deal as historic for the film industry.
6: Veteran news anchor Richard Moorcroft has died at the age of 70 at a time of his choosing after being diagnosed with cancer earlier this year. Mr. Moorcroft is well remembered for presenting the ABC's 7pm news bulletin from 1983 to 2002. In an Instagram post on Mr. Moorcroft's page, it says he was grateful to go peacefully with his partner of 36 years, Alison, beside him. Former ABC News breakfast presenter Michael Rowland says that Mr. Moorcroft was a humble man and describes him as the newsreader's newsreader.
11: I, along with hundreds of thousands, if not millions of Australians who watched him as an ABC newsreader over so many years, we'll be feeling as though there's a bit of a hole in us all tonight.
6: A teenage Perth boy stole more than $20,000 from a New South Wales man after promising to sell him silver. David Webber has more.
12: The 17-year-old posted an advertisement on Gumtree offering to sell silver, and a man in his 60s living in New South Wales responded. He sent more than $23,000 for 6 kilograms of the metal, but the silver never arrived, and after a few months, the man reported the crime. Police in Perth searched the teenager's home and found thousands of dollars in cash and 4 kilograms of silver. The Children's Court heard the youth, who's now 18, was remorseful and had promised to pay the money back.
6: This is ABC News.
13: If you're in the Greater Hunter region, did you know you have 7 different ways to tune in to the ABC? 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

0: Wales. 4:06 in Queensland. It's 24-5 in South Australia, 24-4 in the Territory, Northern Territory, and 2:06 in Western Australia. Coming up soon, Kate Mead, ABC reporter, to have a look at the stories that will be making news today. But we do need to see what the markets are going to do today. And Fiona Clark from Vantage Point Asset Management is here to give us the good oil. Hello, Fiona. How are you?
1: Good morning, Francis. I'm very, very well on this bright and not so sunny yet morning.
0: Indeed. They stole the sun from us and put it at the back end of the day in parts of the country. Not everywhere, but in parts of the country. How were the markets? How did they close yesterday? And what are we expecting today?
1: Well, we've got some pretty good leads for this morning with the US markets reaching record highs again. The S&P 500 up again 55 points to a record high at 7,829. The Dow Jones is also up 262 points. That's about 0.5%. And we've also got the NASDAQ also up 181 points, which is 0.6%. So really strong markets overnight. Look, and there aren't really all that many drivers, really. It was firm leadership in the tech sector, and we also saw some treasury yields a little bit lower, which has supported markets. The US 10-year down 3 basis points. But apart from that, not really a lot of key drivers. With markets looking ahead, we've got the FOMC meeting minutes out tonight, and US results season kicks off next week. So that's the forward-looking stuff. Now, turning to European markets, we've got the Stoxx 600 closed up 0.5%, the UK market up 0.4%, Germany up 0.7%, the French market up 0.4%. I mentioned US bond yields a little bit lower, but sort of turning to other influences, commodity prices, for example, we've got the WTI is down 0.1% to $89.31, although Brent is still above that $100 barrel level at $100.37. The spot gold price is up 0.7% or $27.40 to $4,167 an ounce. And iron ore is also, it's actually a bit weaker, down 0.4% to $91.40 a tonne. Now, what to look out for today when markets open? Our futures are suggesting a reasonably positive opening. They're up 9 points, so we should open well. There's not a lot of data out. We've got building permits, but not much for us domestically, although, as I mentioned, the FOMC meeting minutes in the US are out 4 a.m. our time tomorrow. And then in terms of the currency, worth noting the Aussie dollar is a little bit stronger this morning. It's almost at that 70-cent handle at 69.86 US cents. It's trading at 52.61 pence, 62.02 euro cents, 110.4 Japanese yen, and 4.63 Chinese yuan. So it looks like we're going to have a good day today. Fingers crossed.
0: Good on you, Fiona. We'll talk again soon. Fiona Clark there from Vantage Point Asset Management.
2: This is Overnights with Francis Leach.
0: Hey, good morning, Kate Mead, ABC reporter, who's here to tell us what will be in our news feed today. How are you?
3: Well, a very good morning. I am very well.
0: Excellent.
3: We're ready to kick off the day, but I want to mention something that you're going to hear on your radio across the day. There will also be packages on your TV screens and on your social media, and that is that today marks 3 years since the Gaza Strip, the attack in the envelope there. ABC has been speaking with people that are still living with this and how they've been coping and new information that they're taking on board.
0: So this is the attack on Israel on the 7th of October.
3: Yes, that's correct. My apologies. So we'll be hearing those voices today. There'll be important packages to listen and discuss, but the ABC have been doing that work over the last few months, and we'll be able to hear that today.
0: Okay, so the anniversary of the October 7th attacks today be marked by everyone in Israel and around the world. Closer to home, patients not disclosing their meds that they're taking. This is causing problems, particularly if they're using the GL1s?
3: Yeah, think the Ozempics or the Resha, those types of weight loss treatments. And, you know, I can tell you that I've sat in a doctor's surgery and you have the form and you've got to tick all the boxes, and it's that moment of disclosure. You know, you might be a bit embarrassed to say what you're taking, or, you know, it might be not be a doctor that you know and trust, and you feel unsure. But doctors are coming out today. They're saying, you know, the complications of not disclosing, particularly around

0: These weight loss drugs, illegal and legal, doesn't matter if you know where you're getting them from, it can add a tenfold layer of complications to your surgery if they do not know.
1: So is it around issues like, and particularly say, I know people who are diabetic, if they've got serious diabetic complications, healing after surgery becomes a real issue, like wound healing and those sorts of things?
0: Healing, your anesthetic, all of those types of things. It's one of those things where even if you are embarrassed, you have to push that deep, deep, deep down and disclose, because your life is in their hands when you're going under for surgery. And if they don't know, then how can they help? And then when you're on the other side and there's been complications, yeah, it becomes very, very challenging. So that is the warning that's coming from our doctors and our surgeons today. Just disclose. They don't mind. There's no judgment there. You know, you might get a little talking to if you're maybe taking something that you shouldn't or getting it off a black market. And maybe that won't hurt us either. So, yeah,
1: It just also shows it just how prevalent the use of the GLP-1 type drugs have become in the community, that surgeons and other medical professionals are raising it as an issue and going, hey, we've got an issue here because people aren't telling us.
0: Do you know, I can tell you how common it is, even in, just general conversations. Women on the other side of having a baby, or women, in their 20s that are just feeling like, oh my gosh, it terrifies me because I grew up, I was a teenager of the 90s watching the catwalk, here we go, I'm going to find my words eventually today, I'm sorry, watching those catwalks, and they were so skinny, they were so, so skinny, and now I worry, it feels like we're back there, and it's become like, oh yeah, sure, yeah, no, well, this is how I'm controlling my weight now, like this is what I'm doing.
1: Yeah, it's obviously a wider issue in the community about when's the right time, if that's the best option. For you, is it a last resort or is it the first thing you go to try to control your weight? Old-fashioned ideas about increasing exercise and changing your diet doesn't work for everyone because people might be time poor. Financially, it's actually more expensive to eat well than it is eat cheap.
0: Yeah,
1: and eat. So there, I understand why people might do it, but yeah, obviously, as you said, the complications are if you need medical help. It's serious. There's serious complications.
0: And this is the thing, Francis. No judgment. I mean, I'm standing in front of you now. I've been every weight known to man. I've been 84 kilos. I've been 64 kilos. That I've up and down my whole life. So, it's not about choosing to be on it or not, but this case in today, what we're talking about is when you're in front of the doctor and they say, what medications are you on? That is your time to say, here's what I'm on. And it might not necessarily be, I guess that's part of the message, right? It might not necessarily be about the weight loss drugs. Anything that you're taking really does help your doctor a long way.
1: Yeah, okay, that's absolutely true. Now, when it comes to being single, there are lots of challenges and burdens, but is it more expensive? Is that what you're saying? The idea of a singles tax? Tell me about
0: this. It's a singles tax. That's what they call it. So the question that they start with is, how much more difficult is it to rent or buy a home as a single person in Australia? Now, there is a woman called Fiona, and she says that she couldn't afford a mortgage on a home which was ready to move in, so instead she bought an old Queenslander, which she is doing up herself. Meanwhile, Max, a single woman in her 60s, says that she's struggling to find a rental which meets her needs. Now, what they're talking about is that some people are suggesting that the single person tax costs $770 a week more than what it does when you're in a couple. And, I mean, on paper it makes sense, right? So, you're paying a rent or you're paying a mortgage and it's half and half and, you split all those costs. What people that are single are saying is we just have to take into account that it's just so much harder. We talk about cost of living all the time and those types of things, but it's every time you go out, you're not sharing. There's nothing to be shared in terms of costs, and it's just that extra layer. And it's that please don't forget us, when you're calculating your budget for the year and how you're going to roll out how payments are made. Being single is another challenge.
1: A lot of government policy sort of directed at the working family.
0: And it's not the average anymore, is it? I don't know. So, it's a great conversation for us to be having today.
1: Well, let's see. 1-300-800-222. If you're single, at the moment, you're working your way through.

0: the world as a single person. 0437 774 774 for texts as well. How much more expensive do you feel it is? And are there barriers? Like, is it difficult to get a rental or a mortgage as a single person? Do you find that you hit a ceiling when it comes to applying for a loan because you're single? Banks might think that the stability of your income becomes an issue. Or I'd love to hear what people's experience is. 1-300-800-222, or you can text 0437 774 774. Kate Mead is with us, ABC reporter, looking at some of the stories that are going to be big today. Rumours abound.
1: Rumours abound. If I was to play Powder Finger for you at their height back in the early 2000s, where are you? Where are you standing when you're hearing Powder Finger play on the radio?
0: Well, I was probably playing it on the radio, Kate. That was where I was.
1: Well, what a flex from you, Francis.
0: It's just the truth.
1: I'll tell you where I was. I was a young 18-year-old, yes, down by the beach, trying to surf, partying, having the time of my life.
0: Yeah, Sound of the Summer many, many times.
1: Sound of the Summer.
0: Yeah.
1: That is...
0: Livid Festival in Brisbane, where they were hometown gigs. Those shows were just amazing. Yeah.
1: It just took me back to Big Day Out, I think. Yeah. Did they play at Big Day Out?
0: Yeah, I'm sure I must have.
1: Now, what caused them to break up? Can you tell me then?
0: I was trying to work it out.
1: Did they just have a spat?
0: I do know the guys, but I can't talk for them. But I think it wasn't a spat. I think they're all in good, but just like they've done the rounds. Like, they'd taken it as far as they could in terms of the local market, and everyone wanted to do something different. Bernard's gone on
1: He's doing well.
0: Solo career. Ian Hogue, the guitarist, is now in the Church, opposed to Steve Kilby. Some of the other guys are running venues in
1: So no
0: Brisbane.
1: Scandal. What do you? No Oasis, Barney, nah, between nothing. Wait. I thought that there would be some juice in
0: there. Maybe a couple of them on the tennis court. I know they're pretty competitive on the tennis court.
1: The reason why I'm wanting to know is because there's been these cryptic billboards that have been popping up in Brisbane, Sydney and Melbourne, and they're kind of codes that keep changing, and they flash up memories, day 24, different things like that. There's an Instagram that's popped up that's called The Return of the Electric Horseman. Apparently that is an unmistakable reference to Return of the Electric Horseman, the final track of Powderfinger's 1996 album. So that is getting people's chins wagging this morning when they're looking at this billboard and going, is it true? Is it happening? I wondered, I wasn't sure, that's what I mean, I wasn't sure if there was a spat or not, but I just wondered, did they look at Oasis? Did they look at the money, the rollout, the world tour and go, oh, well, hang on, boys, there might be some money to be made here?
0: Why not? Oh, there's certainly an audience for it. If they were to announce a tour tomorrow, it would sell out in a blink of an eye.
1: Oh, I'd be trying to find my 501 jeans, a crop top and a, I don't know, bro.
0: Braid your hair.
1: Who knows what would happen? I'd be back. So that's what Oasis gave me. Because similar kind of timings, nice, right?
0: I hope it's true. The world could do with a Powderfinger tour
1: that's
0: right now.
1: That's right. I'm looking for the joy in life, and I could take Powderfinger.
0: Yeah, I agree. Let's hope that that's going to happen, because that would be awesome.
1: So just a rumour at this stage. Do not walk around today and say, I heard Kate Mead say that Powderfinger are back. It's just a rumour, but I'm so here for it.
0: All the hints are there. Yeah. Well, they're teasing us. Good on you, Kate.
1: Thank you so much.
0: You heard it first here. Cut a finger back. Maybe. That's a maybe. It's a big maybe. Here they are on ABC Radio Overnights.

0: Finger, My Happiness, here on ABC Radio Overnight. Hope you're having a good morning. Francis Leach with you on this Wednesday. It's been a busy morning, and I want to share with you a good news story. Now, there's a social media account that I love to follow, and it shows me a young man in Brisbane who goes around talking to people who are doing it tough on the streets and offers them the sort of care that they probably can't afford and wouldn't otherwise get, and that is helping them with a haircut. Free haircuts and a chance to have a conversation with someone who's prepared to listen. Not too much to ask, is it? But it's really special. Kendram is the guy that does it. He is Kendram Rasiti. He's basically, he's an angel on the streets. He's doing the Lord's work, helping out. Good morning, mate. How are you going?
1: Yeah, not too bad, brother. How are you? You okay?
0: I'm really, really well. The first time I saw your little Instagram post, it just caught my heart. Tell me how you got started doing it.
1: So I've always been cutting like on and off through COVID, and just the feeling of cutting someone was nice. Like, it was a good feeling. But yeah, it was a bit of a spontaneous one. Like, I was just walking back home for my academy, and just encountered a lad there. He was pretty young as well, actually. So seeing him, so I went back home and just packed my gear and came back out to him, and he agreed to have a haircut and just have a chat, which was cool. And I think then it kind of like ticked from that point moving forward.
0: And, you know, it sort of caught on.

0: with a lot of people who now see the videos. What's it been like to approach people and offer them, you know, an opportunity to have their hair cut? What sort of response do you get from the people that that you talk to and you help?
1: Oh, the response is amazing. Like, some people don't want to be recorded, which I respect. Some people don't mind at all. But overall, it's always been positive. I feel like it's just the way you approach someone, I guess. Like, just in a respectful manner. Oh, everyone wants to be treated nicely, of course. So, yeah, just I think it's just the approach has to be nice, always. But it's just the way you want to be treated, I guess, in life.
0: And some of the videos that that I see, they're sort of the charm, the energy, the optimism of people who are doing it tough in those intimate moments when, like all of us, we speak to all those of us who've got hair. Back when I used to do this, not anymore, Kendram, that's well past me now. You sort of confide in your hairdresser and tell them stuff that you would otherwise not tell anyone.
1: Yeah. It's true. I think it's just building like a relationship with them at the same time, which a lot of like barbers and I think the hairdressers do day to day, which is nice. Like just having someone there that you can actually have a conversation with and just open up about life in general. Like we've all got battles and we're all dealing stuff. So it's nice to have someone to have a genuine conversation with.
0: And in terms of the people that you have, you know, set 10, 20 minutes with. Do you have regulars now? Come back and ask for a second.
1: You know what? I do as well. You know what? I got like a crazy story because it's my next video that's actually going up on Receipty Roots. It's I went Gold Coast and I got out my van and then I encountered someone that I caught, like, I'm talking about 6-7 months ago, I think it was now. And so he'll be like my second customer. I've had a couple of second customers, so which is really nice. And it's good to like catch up, I guess, with them.
0: And you must have an extraordinary response from people who see your post on Receipty Roots. That's R-E-S-I-T-I Roots on the socials. What's the response been like?
1: Amazing. Honestly, it's all been so beautiful. And some of the people that I've had caught, it's been amazing because some of the public members, like, they've actually reached out to me and asked for their details. And I had this, this lady from Gold Coast reach out. One of the guys that I caught really touched her heart. And she ended up paying for, like, his accommodation for the week, sent him over money as well. And it's just like little stories like that and like also reconnecting families. Like,
0: yeah,
1: it's
0: wonderful.
1: Beautiful. Yeah, it's amazing.
0: Oh, that's such great work that you're doing. And people can follow it on Receipty Roots. If you just look on your social media platforms and have a look at what Kendram is doing out there. Are you out there today?
1: I'm at my academy actually today, but hopefully in the evening I'll be heading out as well. So, yeah, that's the plan.
0: In Brisbane?
1: Yeah, in Brisbane, yeah.
0: Yeah, look out for him if you're in Brisbane. Kendram, I think you do wonderful work. Thank you for sharing it with us. And, have a wonderful day.
1: I appreciate you so much, honestly. Thank you so much. You have a beautiful day as well.
0: Kendram Receipty. Check him out. Receipty Roots on Instagram and elsewhere, the work that he does, just giving people who need a haircut on the streets a chance to have a chat and get their hair done. It's coming up to the latest from your ABC newsroom right across Australia.
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0: morning, Tony Matthews with ABC News. Experts say the Coalition's proposed cuts to migration could hurt the economy. Political reporter Evelyn Manfield has more.
1: Experts and the business community are warning the Coalition's plan to majorly slash temporary migration could cause serious economic harm. The key concern is that cutting 650,000 temporary migrants could undermine the growth of the economy and also lead to skill shortages. But opposition leader Angus Taylor argues his plan is to increase temporary skilled visas and project-specific visas to address workforce concerns, hitting back at the criticism from the business sector. But he has admitted there will be an impact on some aged care workers.
0: Helping small island nations fund their fight against climate change will be in the spotlight during Anthony Albanese's final day in the Pacific. Climate reporter Romy Stevens has more from Fiji.
2: Day three of pre-COP turns to climate finance as Pacific communities look to build their resilience against

0: rising seas and more extreme weather events. Prime Minister Anthony Albanese is expected to attend a Pacific Resilience Facility event, which is a locally led financing mechanism for climate adaptation. Australia was keen for world leaders to use the pre-COP talks to commit additional money to the PRF, but raising funds has proved difficult in the current global economic climate. Only two of the 14 leaders who have attended pre-COP are from outside of the Pacific.
1: A teenage boy has died after falling from a building in Sydney last night. Emergency services were called to Elizabeth Street in Surry Hills at about 9 o'clock, where a 17-year-old boy was found critically injured. Paramedics treated the boy, but he died at the scene. Police say the death is not being treated as suspicious. Israelis will mark the third anniversary of the deadly October 7 terrorist attacks by Hamas today, just weeks out from the nation's general election. Here's Middle East correspondent Matthew Doran.
2: Commemorations will be held across the country, from the border communities, which came under fire from Hamas on that day, through to Tel Aviv, where a concert will be held in the evening. Around 1,200 people were killed and 251 taken hostage when Hamas launched its surprise dawn raids on Israel, catching the Israeli security and defence establishment flat-footed. The war in Gaza since has resulted in more than 74,000 Palestinians being killed, according to local health authorities. There's still a lot of anger towards the Netanyahu government over the failures which allowed the Hamas attacks to happen, something which could be reflected at the ballot box in just 3 weeks' time. Matthew Doran, ABC News, Jerusalem.
1: Veteran news anchor Richard Moorcroft has died at the age of 70, with the news of his death shared last night in a post to social media, saying he died at a time of his choosing following a cancer diagnosis earlier this year. Nandini Deer reports.
3: He's well known for reading ABC's 7pm news bulletin from 1983 to 2002, before that presenting Behind the News, and later in his career hosting SBS's Letters and Numbers. Richard Moorcroft is being remembered by friends and colleagues as a humble man and divine human being. Australian story presenter Lee Sales says he was a gem of a person and his passing is a huge loss.
4: He was full of life. He adored nature. He loved art. He loved people. He was just kind and caring.
3: ABC Managing Director Hugh Marks says Mr. Moorcroft was one of the great broadcasters of his generation.
1: Novak Djokovic has claimed a record 7th China Open tennis title and the 102nd title of his career as Australian Alex de Minaur retired injured from their final in Beijing. The 39-year-old led 7-6 love 1 when de Minaur was forced to quit with an apparent thigh problem. It's the 21st year in a row that Djokovic has won at least one singles title. Djokovic says the triumph comes during what's been a challenging period for the former world number one.
5: It came at the best possible time, you know, as a confidence booster, as a proof that I can still play on the highest level and, you know, winning against the top 10 players in a matter of 3 days back to back is a great achievement.
1: Looking at the weather around the state, showers along the coast and on the ranges, tending scattered along the north coast, fine in the west. Sydney's weather, cloudy with a possible shower, a top of 19 degrees on the coast and 21 in the west. Right now, it's 15 degrees on the coast. It's also 15 in Penrith and the humidity is on 53%.

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Oh, hey, good morning to you. Did you get any rain overnight? Almighty downpour, it seems that I woke up to at some point in the evening. Went straight back to sleep, thank God. How'd you go? Did you get something good in the rain gauge? Have you had a look yet? Bit too early, bit too dark to do that. Although, if you got something for me, I don't know. Does it ping on your phone? You just look at your phone and go, oh, that many mil. 0487 99 1233 if you want to get in touch. I think some much-needed, much-welcome overnight rain. I've always said, I'm on record about this. Go back to my interview, you know, go back to my comments as far back as you can. If it's going to rain overnight, if it's going to be cloudy, rain. If it's not, if

going to be cloudy and not rain. Get out of here. That's my view of weather. So happy days for a little bit of rain. Did you land anything? What happened in your place? Let's see. Williamtown's 10.6 mil. That's beautiful. That's good. 12 mil at Newcastle Nobbies. 2.4 at Tocal. 2.6 at Gosford. Not that I care too much about Gosford. Kurrumbong, 1.8 mil. 0.2 at Maitland Airport. Yeah, really very much centred around the coast, it would appear. So what happened for you? If you've got any good rain to tell me about, we'd love to hear from you. The Premier's in town today. The Premier's going to be in the studio a little bit after 7 o'clock. If you've got something that you'd really like to hear from the Premier about, let me know in advance. We'll probably, I imagine, have about 10 minutes with the Premier. Well, there's a lot of stuff on the go around Newcastle and the Hunter that we'd like to talk about. So keen to talk to him. Got some announcements about some road upgrades. Might try to find out what's going on with the Lower Hunter Freight Corridor, trying to get freight trains, coal trains off the otherwise passenger tracks of Newcastle. Also see what the state response is to the tragic incident on Saturday at Wall's End. We'll find out what reviews and what inquiries are ongoing about what went wrong there. We'll leave criminal liabilities up to the court, but in terms of a massive event management, we'll find out what the Premier's thinking about, learning about what went wrong there. 0487 99 1233. So that's on the way for you. Lots more, including some good tunes. But we do have to do Who on a Wednesday.

0: Okay, when I play that on Wednesday, can I say I'm really glad that we have these quizzes are named for the day of the week, because it really grounds me after a public holiday. I'm like, it's Wednesday? Are we sure we're meant to be doing this? No, the system says. System says it's Wednesday. I just played Who on a Wednesday theme. It's got to be. So here we go. Who on a Wednesday, we ask you who this mystery voice is. I play you usually about 20 seconds of a clip. You guess who it is, and you call up 1-300-33-12-33, 1-300-33-12-33, when you know who this is.
1: I'm not thinking about my posture, how I hold my mouth or jaw line. I'm not thinking about the voice. All of that, by the time you walk onto a set, and if it hasn't, you're in trouble, has to have become second skin. So a lot of your job is internalizing a massive amount of information.
0: Who's that? Who's that? He's talking about his acting process. He perhaps has one of the most involved acting processes going around. He stars in TV shows and movies. I'm going to say probably not the most well-known person, but you've probably seen him in something. He's in a new movie tomorrow. He is playing, this is the biggest clue, he's playing Mark Zuckerberg. So he's talking there about the role of learning all about the founder of Facebook in order to embody him. And before you call up and say, it's Jesse Eisenberg, no, that was the last film about Facebook. Jesse Eisenberg played Mark Zuckerberg in the 2010 movie The Social Network. He has decided not to reprise his role for the would-be sequel tomorrow, written by the same guy. The new movie out tomorrow. Written by the same guy that wrote the original Facebook movie. However, the writer is now also the director, and it's a different guy playing Mark Zuckerberg. That different guy is this person who, I guess the most simple way to say is people say that he's very method in his performance. He becomes the person rather than just acts as the person. Somewhat sometimes to the annoyance of his co-stars who find it incredibly annoying and draining to deal with someone who is embodying, for example, Mark Zuckerberg. If you wouldn't want to hang out with Mark Zuckerberg, you wouldn't want to hang out with someone pretending to be Mark Zuckerberg, I guess is the thinking there. So who is this person? I need the name of this person. They are an actor. They are very much known as being a

0: method actor. Very much follows in the footsteps of Daniel Day-Lewis. In fact, even basically followed, I think got like a junior role as like an assistant or something with Daniel Day-Lewis, DDL, and to kind of learn, you know, surreptitiously, effectively, be his mentee. Who is this person, though?
1: I'm not thinking about my posture, my how I hold my mouth or jawline. I'm not thinking about the voice. All of that, by the time you walk onto a set, and if it hasn't, you're in trouble, has to have become second skin. So a lot of your job is internalizing a massive amount of information.
0: Who is that? Who is that actor who has taken up the mantle of playing Mark Zuckerberg in a new film out tomorrow? Has turned up in probably the most famous role. The most famous role for this person would be in the TV show Succession. If you've watched Succession, you've seen many hours of this person doing method roles. Was recently in The Apprentice, played Roy Clune in The Apprentice, which was, of course, the Donald Trump movie, which was quite good. Quite enjoyed that. Previously worked with the same actor and director for The Trial of Chicago 7. Funnily enough, Jeremy Allen White is also in this movie. And he actually also was just in a movie with him about Bruce Springsteen. So there you go. He gets to hang out with Jeremy Allen White again on set. In fact, he has done that. So who's this person? Have I led you to water? See what you think you can do. Give me a call. Up for grabs. An entry into the big prize. ABC Gardening Australia magazine plus something from the merch cupboard.

0: Dressed for Success, Roxette, 12:33, 8BC Newcastle. Good morning to you. About 13 minutes to your 6 o'clock news. I need to let you know there's been a crash at Singleton, New England Highway near Simpson Terrace. Two cars have crashed. Heavy traffic conditions, particularly for northbound traffic. It just happened about 20 minutes ago. Singleton, New England Highway near Simpson Terrace. Two cars have crashed. Heavy traffic conditions. Let's hope that, first of all, that everyone's okay, but also that that can get cleared pretty quickly for the Singleton shuffle as it continues this morning. 12:33, ABC Newcastle is what you tuned to this morning. Cloudy today. Medium chance of showers along the coastal fringe. Slight chance elsewhere. Daytime temperatures between 17 and 22, so a fair sight cooler than we've had in the last day or so. Cessnock 20, Maitland 20, Nelson Bay 20, Newcastle 19, Scone 21, Singleton 22, Toronto 20, Wall's End 20. Not as much rain today, supposedly, although it seems like we had some decent rain overnight in some places along the coast. But really, the biggest rain forecast is for Nelson Bay up to 5 mil, everywhere else up to 1 or 2 mil pretty much, unless you're around, say, like Muswellbrook and Scone, in which case you won't see any rain. Same for Singleton. But a lot of cloud around today. And then when does it start to get warm again? Well, Newcastle tomorrow will be at 20, Friday 24, Saturday 29, Sunday 25, and then Monday 32. Ooh, okay. And then quite a lot of rain forecast for Tuesday. That's a whole 7 days away. But just putting that on your radar, if you will, Saturday and Tuesday, at least for Newcastle, being the big rain days forecast, and possibly some storms mixed in there as well. So please plan accordingly. Trying to figure out our who on a Wednesday. Now, I knew this was going to be a little bit of an ask, but I might lead you to water on this one. We need this mystery voice. This person is playing Mark Zuckerberg, the founder of Facebook. It's not Jesse Eisenberg. Jesse Eisenberg played Mark Zuckerberg in the 2010 The Social Network. There is a new Facebook movie coming out tomorrow called The Social Reckoning. This guy is playing Mark Zuckerberg.
1: I'm not thinking about my posture, how I hold my mouth or jawline. I'm not thinking about the voice. All of that, by the time you walk onto a set, and if it hasn't, you're in trouble, has to have become second skin. So a lot of your job is internalizing a massive amount of information.
0: Who's that? 1-300-33-12-33. I'll give you a few clues. His co-star is Jeremy Allen White. At least one of those names, Jeremy Allen White, he shares. So I'm looking for someone who has a name very similar to Jeremy Allen White. I also would say that this actor is not weak. And if you're not weak, all right, have a ledger of water. 1-300-33-12-33. Put those puzzle pieces together. See what you can do for me. 1-300-33-12-33. Another crash has just popped up. Ravensworth, New England Highway near Leamington Road. Another two-car crash. Traffic is affected in both directions. We'll keep an eye on that as well. So Singleton, New England Highway approaching Simpson Terrace. Northbound traffic affected. That's actually updated to remove the reference to two cars crashing. Anyway, regardless, though, heavy traffic conditions and Ravensworth, New England Highway near Leamington Road, two cars have crashed, traffic affected in both directions. Take it easy out there. Obviously, it's wet on a lot of the roads, so I don't know if that's a contributing factor. I imagine it always is when there's a crash, so just take it easy. 0487-99-1233 if you want to text me, let me know anything that's going around. But mystery voice has a very similar name to his co-star, Jeremy Allen White. And he's not weak. And if he's not weak, what is he?
2: Matt O'Kine, disruptive in class. Becky Lucas, too.

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0: 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Oh, Ron Lewis made her teacher cry. Luke McGregor, permanent detention.
2: That's the one you know you're in trouble.
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5: 33 1233. Day from Vasey, 2 mil of rain in Vasey from an early morning shower. Currently 15 degrees, 78% humidity with an easing cool southerly wind. Now blowing around 10 k's an hour. There is a thick blanket of low dark cloud making it fully overcast. It seems like that might be the picture for today. A bit of cloud around, quite a bit of cloud around. Would like crowd around for the cloud around is what I'm saying. There might be a bit of rain too, just not that much. We'd like more. We'd like more. Gosh, how much more rain would you like, Dave? Let me know. 0487 99 12 33. Okay. Gosh, I really did lead you to water. We've got no calls. No calls. I was umming and ahhing. This led to much consternation in the office. I was like, do I do this guy as our mystery voice? I'll put it out there for you one more time. I've given you so many clues, and that's okay. It's okay. I knew that this person, not particularly famous. Very well known, but just not famous famous. Here's the voice one more time.
6: I'm not thinking about my posture, how I hold my mouth or jawline. I'm not thinking about the voice. All of that, by the time you walk onto a set, and if it hasn't, you're in trouble, has to have become second skin. So a lot of your job is internalizing a massive amount of information.
5: Starring as Mark Zuckerberg in a new movie out tomorrow, shares a name with Jeremy Allen White, is not weak. And if you're not weak, you're 1-300-33-12-33. If I can sweeten the pot, Humpty Dumpty has entered the chat. I've got a Humpty Dumpty plush to give away, along with Organic Gardener issue 167. Need an entry into the draw, you can call up and try and win one. Let's do a surf report. We'll get an answer after that. Dave Anderson, your Lord of the Tides, hello.
7: Okay there, Paul. Yes, it's anti-crowded up here this morning. I've just seen our fertile, though. We've got two dedicated walkers coming past now. So, yes, it's been quite a bit of a change come through at midnight tonight. We've had nearly 12 mil of rain already and strong southerly winds. They've got up to around 35 knots already this morning. So we've seen quite a bit of an increase in swell. So we'll probably see a bit of sand movement around as well. We've got a big evening high tide of around 1.75 metres. So that'll push some of the sand out of the southern quarters up to the northern corners of the beaches, hopefully. And also we may see a little bit of erosion in front of the stormwater pipes as well. Surf conditions, as you can probably guess, very windy and choppy. It's picked up to, it's at least 4 foot, maybe 5 foot out there, because it's very dark. Visibility is only down to a couple of hundred metres here this morning. But yes, it's 15 degrees, a wind chill of 8. So it's back to nearly like winter type conditions this morning. But yeah, it looks like we'll be red flagging the surf. It's going to be dangerous on the rock platforms as well, and very poor swimming conditions. So we've got it all, everything that you don't want. 19 degrees in the water, so it's a lot warmer in than what it is out.
5: Oh, very good. Well, I look forward to the next cross being in the water, Dave.
7: Okay.
5: Dave Anderson with your surf report. 1233, ABC Newcastle. Just a little bit of the mystery voice. We're still trying to guess. Oh, that didn't work. What's going on here? Right, I'll try this again. Oh, that's fun. Sometimes you press buttons and they just don't work. That's right. That's why we should fund the ABC. Okay, let's just try this one more time. I'll press on this and see if it works.
6: I'm not thinking about my posture, how I hold my mouth or...
5: Okay, that's enough. That's enough for that person. just love it, this radio studio. Sometimes it just doesn't work. Like, I make lots of mistakes on air, and then sometimes it just doesn't work. I press a button that's meant to do a thing, and it doesn't do the thing. Anyway, I've definitely got Rod from Hamilton, I think. Hello.
8: Morning, Patrick.
5: Hey, the telephone lines are working, thank God. Rod in Hamilton, how's Hamilton this morning?
8: Mate, look, I'm standing at the back step, just looking out the bleakness here.
5: Bleakness.
8: A little bit of rain still, I think, yeah.

0: my hand out there under from undercover. Yeah, a couple of drops still arriving. Bit windy.
1: Okay. Well, fair enough. Blake, do you feel bleak, or are you just looking at bleak?
0: I'm not honest with you. I haven't been out of bed that long. I haven't had a chance to register any great feelings yet. apart from pity.
1: Pity? For you. Oh, my God. Don't pity me. I'm having a grand old time.
0: I only rang, mate, because I thought, well, surely someone's going to ring and get that. But with all your clues, mate, the wonderful clues you gave.
1: Yeah. Well, go on then. Who is it?
0: Well, after all that, I hope I've got this right. Is it Jeremy Strong?
1: Sure is. It is Jeremy Strong. What were the clues that got you over the line?
0: Your emphasis on Jeremy when you were saying that other name. And yeah, weak, mate. Yeah.
1: Yeah, he's not weak. He's strong. He's Jeremy Strong.
0: Yeah. God, love it.
1: Very good. Now, Jeremy Strong likes to do a lot of method acting where he just sort of really becomes the person on set and that kind of thing. What if Jeremy Strong became you? Would people want to hang out with Jeremy Strong?
0: Oh. Only very few select people might.
1: Yeah, it's a very high concept question there. But I just think that if you're... I don't know that Mark Zuckerberg is the greatest hang, is what I'm saying. I'm not sure he's the best fun to hang out with. So if Jeremy Strong was acting like Mark Zuckerberg for the entirety of making the movie, Jeremy Strong might not have been that much fun to hang out with.
0: Yeah, coffee alone, I think. Making things like that, hey?
1: Very good.
0: Coffee alone. Yeah.
1: Rod and Hamilton, you seem like a great time all the time. So you keep hanging out with you and people keep hanging out with Rod and we're all going to be happier for it.
0: Yeah, that's pretty good, mate. So.
1: Good stuff. Thank you, Rod. Rod's got it correct. Jeremy Strong, he has taken up the mantle. Jesse Eisenberg did not want to return to playing Mark Zuckerberg in the new social network movie called The Social Reckoning. However, the other people that didn't come back, Trent Reznor and Atticus Ross, you know them from Nine Inch Nails. But of course, probably their breakthrough soundtrack. The first time that people sat up and went, oh my God, you can make a soundtrack that sounds like this? And they went on to win, you know, Academy Awards and do a million soundtracks since. This, of course, is from The Social Network. Get those bleeps and bloops off the radio, Paul. What are you doing? I don't know, it's a little bit lost in space in a way. Danger Will Robinson? Danger Social Network? Deary me. 12:33, ABC Newcastle. We're having fun this morning. Great to be with you. Keeping you up to date on some traffic. We'll get an update from the Transport Management Centre after a 6:15 on ABC Newcastle. But keeping you abreast of two crashes. Singleton, New England Highway approaching Simpson Terrace. Heavy traffic conditions for northbound traffic. Ravensworth, New England Highway near Leamington Road. Two cars have crashed. Traffic is affected in both directions. 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
4: ABC News, good morning. I'm Emma Tonkin. The Home Affairs Ministers claim the Coalition's push to slash migration is an attempt from the Liberals and Nationals to counter the rise of One Nation. The Opposition's vowed to cut net overseas migration from its current level of 292,000 people down to 100,000 in the first 2 years of a coalition government. It would then lift to 160,000 people by the fourth year. Tony Burke says Labor also wants to reduce migration, but to do so in a way that supports the Australian economy.
5: If your approach is to choose a number based on some sort of political deal trying to pick up preferences from One Nation or something like that, then effectively the people who miss out are Australians.
4: The state and federal governments have announced more than $1.2 billion in new funding to improve three regional road corridors. More from Nick Dole.
6: The route between Newcastle and Dubbo will be one of those upgraded, taking in the Hunter Expressway and the Golden Highway, which is used to transport wind turbines, among other freight.

0: Roads Minister Jenny Aitchison says the changes will make journeys safer and faster.
1: This will be funding things like road and intersection widening, new overtaking lanes and pullover bays.
0: The New England Highway between Muswellbrook and Armidale will get similar improvements, as will a corridor between Euston and Togamall in the state's southwest.
2: Israel will pause today to commemorate the deadly terrorist attacks on the country by Hamas on October 7, 2023. Middle East correspondent Matthew Doran.
3: The dawn raids caught the Israeli security and intelligence establishment by surprise as Hamas fighters poured over the Gaza fence line and attacked communities up and down the border. Around 1,200 people were killed and 251 taken hostage in what's often described as the deadliest day for Jews since the Holocaust. The assault triggered the war in Gaza, which continues to this day, and where more than 74,000 Palestinians have since been killed, according to local health authorities. Community-led events will be held on this third anniversary, including at the Nova Music Festival site, where hundreds were killed in the deadliest massacre on the day. Matthew Doran, ABC News, Jerusalem.
2: Back home, and the operators of a coal mine in the Upper Hunter will learn their fate today, with the High Court set to rule on concerns about the impact of climate change on a proposed expansion. Courtney Endell reports.
4: The Mount Pleasant coal mine in Muswellbrook had secured approval to extend its operation for 22 years until 2048. But the Denman Aberdeen Muswellbrook Scone Healthy Environment Group successfully challenged the approval, saying the impact of burning exported coal should have been taken into account. The mine appealed to the High Court, arguing there was no obligation under the law to consider the issue. The High Court will deliver its judgments today. If it accepts the mine's argument, the approval will stand and 500 local jobs will be secured. Otherwise, the matter will need to return to the Land and Environment Court.
2: The industry group representing Australian bus operators is calling for a nationally consistent approach to reporting drug-impaired drivers to prevent further tragedies like the Greta bus crash. Earlier this year, the Office of Transport Safety Investigations released its report into the 2023 crash and handed down 41 recommendations to improve safety across the state's coach network. The New South Wales government's accepted those recommendations, including calls for stronger rules on managing medication. CEO of the Bus Industry Confederation, Varenya Mohan Ram, says the national framework's still needed so the tragedy isn't repeated.
5: Only some states and territories require health professionals to report drivers who may be unfit to drive, and the rules vary back and forth. And so we're calling on the government to say we would like a nationally harmonised regulation.
2: Veteran news anchor Richard Moorcroft has died at the age of 70, at a time of his choosing, after being diagnosed with cancer earlier this year. Mr. Moorcroft, well remembered for presenting ABC's 7pm news bulletin from 1983 to 2002. In an Instagram post on Mr. Moorcroft's page, it says he was grateful to go peacefully with his partner of 36 years, Alison McCabe, beside him. Former ABC News Breakfast presenter Michael Rowland says Mr. Moorcroft was a humble man and describes him as the newsreader's newsreader.
6: I, along with hundreds of thousands, if not millions of Australians who watched him as an ABC newsreader over so many years, will be feeling as though there's a bit of a hole in us all tonight.
2: Cloudy, a medium chance of showers along the coastal fringe, a slight chance elsewhere, winds south to southeasterly. Newcastle heading for 19. ABC News.
7: Good morning, welcome to AM. I'm Rachel Mealy, coming to you from the lands of the Turrbal and Yuggera people in Brisbane. It's 3 years since Hamas's deadly assault on Israel on October 7, 2023, where around 1,200 people were killed and 251 taken hostage in a surprise attack launched at dawn. As Israelis mark the anniversary and pause to remember the moment which forever changed the country and the region, many are also reflecting on the country's political leadership, with an election just 3 weeks away. Middle East correspondent Matthew Doran reports.
3: On the Gaza border, the relentless buzz of an Israeli surveillance drone is a constant reminder of war just a short distance away. But Danny Rahamim doesn't even notice it anymore.
8: I get used to it. Just when you mention it, I hear it.
3: Danny has lived in kibbutz Nahal Oz, roughly 800 metres from the Gaza fence line, since 1975. October 7, 2023 will remain etched in his memory as the community's darkest day.
8: If I was a religious person, I would

0: by recent reports, roundly rejected by Prime Minister Benjamin Netanyahu, that he ignored warnings from the United Arab Emirates and Egypt a Hamas attack was looming.
1: Of course, we are very, very angry. Very angry. You hear it from 90% of the population here.
0: Sderot is a city just 20 minutes' drive away, which was also overrun by Hamas on October 7. On the edge of town is a lookout with sweeping views of what was once northern Gaza and is now little more than rubble. It's become a popular destination for Israelis and tourists alike. Karen Oberman is among them. As the anniversary is marked, she says her anger is directed at others, not her country's government.
2: Again, the world in 3 years has done a 180 and is distorting, making the victim seem like they are the perpetrator, and it's just wrong.
0: The October 7 attacks and the war in Gaza since are central themes in the Israeli election campaign, with Benjamin Netanyahu's political opponents promising a national independent inquiry into what happened, something the Prime Minister has refused. Mali Zender's daughter, Noah, was among hundreds killed at the Nova Music Festival.
3: It must happen, not only for us, but to make sure that an event like this will not recur.
0: Back on the border, Danny Rahamim has hope for the future.
1: I still believe that we have to make peace with the Palestinians, but not with the Hamas. They are monsters.
0: Even though, 3 years on, that outlook seems as distant as ever. This is Matthew Doran in Nahal Oz, reporting for AM.
4: The federal opposition's new immigration policy has been slammed by higher education groups, with one organisation accusing the Liberals and Nationals of trying to keep up with One Nation. The coalition insists its migration policy is about putting Australia first. Here's political reporter Jack Mackay.
5: After a cutback in its support in the polls, the coalition has unveiled plans to cut back on migration.
6: Clearly the opposition is trying to keep up with One Nation, and that's a real shame.
5: That's Phil Honeywood, the CEO of the International Education Association of Australia. He's warning the coalition's plan poses a risk to the country's international education sector and the broader economy.
6: The future workforce in aged care and childcare is heavily dependent on international students coming here. And the gig economy, a lot of the young people that work in jobs that young Australians refuse to work in, be it Uber driving, be it 7-Eleven, they're all done by international students.
5: Under the opposition's plan, net overseas migration would be cut from its current level of 292,000 down to 100,000 people in the first 2 years of a coalition government. It would then lift to 160,000 by the fourth year. In contrast, Labor wants to get net overseas migration down to 225,000 per year by 2028, while One Nation has vowed to tip migration into negative territory before introducing a cap of 130,000. Targeting international student numbers is central to all their plans.
7: International education seems to be the political whipping horse, if you like.
5: Vicky Thompson is the CEO of the Group of Eight Universities.
7: Domestic students have a stake in this debate because it's international student revenue that supports research, it supports teaching.
5: In its plan, the coalition is promising to abolish temporary graduate visas as well as cap international student commencements at 240,000 people per year, down from the current planning level of 295,000. It also wants to restrict the families of students coming to Australia and link each student visa to the institution they're enrolled with. Both Labor and the Coalition are in agreement that migration numbers should fall, albeit by different numbers and in different ways.
8: It's 100% a reaction to One Nation.
5: That's Griffith University political expert Paul Williams. He doesn't believe the Coalition's migration policy will lure back voters who have abandoned the Liberals and Nationals for One Nation.
8: It's probably too little too late. And there's no way that that is going to be enough to pull back the critical mass of One Nation voters.
4: Associate Professor Paul Williams ending that report by Jack Mackay. Patients who failed to disclose the use of illegal peptides or weight loss jabs before surgery could face serious consequences, according to doctors. They've issued a fresh warning after new research showed an 11-fold risk of regurgitation or aspiration under general anaesthetic for people on GLP.

0: one medication like Ozempic. Here's National Health reporter Stephanie Dalzell.
1: Going under general anaesthetic already comes with risks, but failing to disclose you're on a GLP-1 or unapproved peptides can add to it, according to the Australian and New Zealand College of Anaesthetists President Tanya Selak.
2: We do worry a lot about this rare risk of aspiration and regurgitation, and we don't want any patient to come to harm when we could have avoided it.
1: GLP-1 based medication like Ozempic or the unapproved drug retatrutide mimic the activity of a natural hormone, helping people feel full for longer. But because they slow digestion, standard fasting might not empty a patient's stomach. And Dr. Selak says that poses an increased risk of what's known as pulmonary aspiration.
2: When you're under anaesthetic, your body's automatic safety reflexes like coughing and swallowing are switched off. So food or fluid in there can come back up and then slip into the airway and lungs. And that can cause serious lung injury.
1: With the use of GLP-1 based drugs on the rise, the college says some people are failing to declare they're on the medication before they show up for surgery, meaning anaesthetists are having to use alternative techniques or even turn people away. Dr. Selak says there's a range of reasons why people aren't disclosing the medication use, including embarrassment or trying to conceal the purchase of unapproved peptides.
2: So some people will come and write that they're not on any medications, but by the time I've asked them a number of different things, we've found out, I'm also on a peptide injection someone gave me at the gym.
1: A new study published in the Anaesthesia Journal last month looked at more than 47,000 patients across the UK and found those on GLP-1s were 11 times more likely to regurgitate or aspirate contents like food under general anaesthetic. Most of the cases only involved regurgitation, and generally patients regurgitated or aspirated as they woke up from anaesthesia. But the authors noted the link was not necessarily causal, as people with obesity or diabetes are already at increased risk of aspiration or regurgitation. Adelaide University's Professor Michael Horowitz says there needs to be more research done on the issue.
3: What we've now got is an accident waiting to happen. The key question is what these drugs do to gastric emptying.
1: For Dr. Selak, the message is simple. Be honest with your doctor about what medication you're taking.
0: Stephanie Dalzell and Paige Coburn with that report. And that's early AM for today. Briefly in finance, oil is higher. The global benchmark Brent crude is trading at $100.82 US a barrel. I'm Rachel Mealy. Thanks for your company. It's 6:15.
4: 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Traffic.
5: Good morning, Harry Lance from the Transport Management Centre. A busy start to the morning, including the Upper Hunter there where it's Singleton and Dunolly. We've got some pretty slow traffic along the New England Highway heading north. I can see on camera that traffic there is pretty stop-start and at a snail's pace, moving past Bridgman Road. And then further north on the New England, two cars have crashed at Liddell just past Leamington Road, so keep an eye out for that one. All clear around Muswellbrook and Denman. Jumping over to Newcastle, there has been a multi-car crash on Maitland Road heading south of Sandgate. Both lanes are blocked there at the moment, but traffic is being directed around the crash using the shoulder. So still moving through there, but slowing right down. So another one to take care of and keep an eye out for the directions there of the emergency services and crews on site. Elsewhere, all clear on the M1, looking fine. Pacific Highway, Hunter Expressway, all clear as well. Some slippery conditions out there, so make sure to take care if it is a little wet on the roads. Having a look at the train, some delays on the Central Coast and Newcastle line, fine on the Hunter line. You can check the latest using a transport app or a transportnsw.info. And to keep an eye on the roads, you can visit lifetraffic.com.
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7: 16 minutes past six. Yeah, please take it easy on the roads today. A few places are a little bit wetter than usual, whether that's contributed or not to a couple of crashes today that we're keeping an eye on. But regardless, taking it easy. Always a good idea, just remembering a bit of water on the road, longer stopping distances, especially if things haven't been wet for a while. That slick might be there. Cloudy today, medium chance of showers along the coastal fringe, slight

chance elsewhere. There's been some decent rainfall in some places, mostly, to be fair, along the coastline overnight and since 9 a.m. yesterday. 10.6 so far in Williamtown. Newcastle, I think, is up at about 12.2 mil. In fact, oh, Williamtown's added a couple mil since I last checked it. There we go, 12.4 for Williamtown, so it's still raining there. 12 mil at Newcastle Nobbies. Lake Macquarie Coonabong's up to 1.8 mil. And then a few decimal places and a few places around. Oh, even Scones recorded 0.2 of a mil. So happy days, 2.4 for Tocowl. How's the rain at your place? If you've got something good to talk about, 0487 99 1233. It is, of course, a cloudy day. Medium chance of showers along the coastal fringe, as we're seeing. Slight chance elsewhere. Temperatures today really going to bob around the average of about 20 degrees most places, 19, 20. Getting a bit warmer as we get through the week. Tomorrow's probably going to stay similar, partly cloudy, slight chance of a shower along the coastal fringe. But we will look forward to actually having some good rain. I don't know if it's quite going to come in the next little bit, but we've got to clear up. We're going to get warmer. And then in the weekend, both Saturday and then Tuesday, seemingly big rain days. So a week away to have some hopefully really significant rainfall. How are you doing this morning? The Premier's in town today. Chris Minns will be in town to talk to you about a whole lot of things, including some road funding. We'll find out a whole lot more from him, including what swung into action in terms of reviewing what happened in Wall's End on Saturday morning. That tragic event, obviously, courts have to play their role, but also the question about whether there was appropriate event management planning ahead of the huge turnout of Knights fans. We'll hear from the Premier on that, plus a whole lot more. So if there's something that you want on the docket when it comes to the Premier, having a chat in Newcastle today, 0487 99 1233. Oh, we've just had another crash come up. Sandgate, Maitland Road, just past Newcastle Inner City Bypass. Another two cars have crashed. I say another because it seems every crash this morning has been two cars, which, of course, is a pretty common configuration, I suppose. Southbound traffic affected. Sandgate, Maitland Road, just past Newcastle Inner City Bypass. Two cars have crashed. We've also got that two-car crash at Liddell, New England Highway, just past Lymington Road. Singleton, New England Highway, approaching Simpson Terrace. Heavy traffic there as well. Northbound traffic affected. So, gosh, literally as I just talk about it, we've had another crash. So it's one of those mornings, unfortunately. Please take it easy. Sandgate, Liddell, Singleton, we'll keep an eye on that. If you see something out and about that lets us know something about how the traffic's flowing, 0487 99 1233. Let's talk about what else is making news.

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1: Hello. Weather.
0: Weather.
1: Blown away last night on the 16th floor, let me just tell you.
0: Yeah, I
1: it was wind tunnel.
0: I like your place. I don't like how high up it is. I think I've developed vertigo as I've gotten older, to be honest. I came to visit your place the other day. I wouldn't go near the edge. I don't like it. I want barriers to be like chest high.
1: Right.
0: So I don't think I'll ever live in an apartment like high up. I think I would love it. I want full body glass to, I don't know what it is. I don't know. There's something about it.
1: I love the edge of the balcony.
0: So how do you?
1: A Titanic moment.
0: Oh,
1: put your arms
0: no,
1: out.
0: No, absolutely
1: over.
0: Not. I don't like the fulcrum, tipping point aspect
1: yes.
0: of it. So what's it like when you're up that high and the wind comes?
1: Really blustery, and it blusters through and things just go flying. I mean, I was up at 1:30 just collecting things off the balcony.
0: Oh my God.
1: And moving them around. And
0: yet another reason why I wouldn't live up that high.
1: So just a reminder not to have light things on the balcony, like your washing.
0: Yeah.
1: Hanging on one of those
0: trampoline.
1: Clothes rack things. Yeah, because it's going whooshka. Pillows off. You know, cushions off lounge chairs and things like that. And it's just like, oh my gosh, get this all inside the cat. Bring in the cat and his kitty litter and his food bowl.
0: Oh my God. Okay.
1: It was quite riotous.
0: I reckon I did wake up and at one point go, oh, it's storming out there. Yeah. And thankfully fell back asleep.
1: Yeah, pretty heavy rain too, little point, but it sort of eased off a little bit this morning by the time we came in. But overnight, Paul. Some
0: yes.
1: news. AI and voice trademarks. Now, this is something we've heard a little bit about this year. First, it was US actor Matthew McConaughey who trademarked his voice and image. That was in January.

0: Taylor Swift followed suit in April, and then in August, I think there were more than 80 performers called on the British Prime Minister, Andy Burnham, to introduce legislation which would give every person in the UK a legal right to their own voice. Oh. Now, politicians are following suit. The Italian Prime Minister, Giorgia Meloni, has applied to trademark her voice to try and protect herself against AI deep fakes. She's recorded a 4-second audio where she says, "Lo sono Giorgia," I'm Giorgia Meloni, in Italian twice, and it's the title of her autobiography that she wrote in 2021.
1: Oh, okay.
0: And it's associated with her campaigns. So that's something that's there's a lot of in the media, and she uses that quite prominently. Now, she's doing this because Italy heads to the polls next year, and she has every right to be concerned because in 2024, Ms. Meloni took legal action after deep fake porn videos of her were uploaded online. And in a social post, she says that they're a dangerous tool because they can deceive, they can manipulate, and they can strike anyone. She says she can defend herself, but many others can't. So she's...
1: Interesting. I would be really curious to know, maybe I would need to find a copyright lawyer in Australia, because the way that copyright works in Australia is a little bit different to a lot of other places, which is if you create it, it's copyrighted. So people, I think, have this notion of how it works in America and stuff, where you've got to write your book and take it off to the trademark office or whatever it might be. Trademark's a different thing. But copyright, if we are creating this radio show right now, this radio show is already copyrighted because we've created it. If you start writing a book and you've written one page of it, that one page is copyrighted. Australia has what I think is probably really good copyright law in that if you've created it, it's copyrighted.
0: But if someone else creates another program using your voice...
1: That's what I'm saying. Mm. I have already created my voice. My voice exists right now.
0: But how do you stop that being used by others? And who do you know you don't know who they are?
1: Well, the stopping would be a legal remedy question.
0: A very expensive one.
1: But the basis by which I could seek that legal remedy, I'm curious as to whether by me already having this voice and using it copyrights it under Australian law. I don't know the answer to that question, but it's interesting.
0: It is interesting times, because once upon a time it was ensuring your limbs, if you were a certain sort of, like if you were a hand model, you might insure your fingers. If you're a dancer, you
1: it's
0: might
1: like
0: insure
1: Ben Stiller in Zoolander.
0: Yeah, yeah. You might insure your legs.
1: Was it David Duchovny? Who was the hand model? On a Zoolander is Ben Stiller. Yeah, yes, David Duchovny was the hand model in Zoolander. Trying to remember that correctly.
0: That's right.
1: I'm sure there are real hand models in the world.
0: I'm sure there are. And people that use, I think Rhonda Birchmore's insured her legs.
1: Well, fair enough.
0: Yeah. But AI is a whole big thing because someone could be pretending to be her legs.
1: Much like Cat Binface wants to nationalise Adele, we should nationalise Rhonda Birchmore's legs.
0: Exactly. Exactly. And another story I thought was kind of exciting, Paul. What's the common denominator of a lot of space movies is high quality communications and video communications between outer space and back on Earth. Now it seems that's the plan for a new mission to the moon. The idea is that children of astronauts will soon be able to video call their parents in space using terrestrial 4G.
1: Okay.
0: On the lunar surface. So the long-term plan is, of course, to have humans semi-permanent on the moon. And an outer spatial 4G network is going to streamline and lower the costs for calling home. So this device has been constructed with a variety of off-the-shelf components, nothing special, and it's set to be launched into space aboard a rocket later this year. There's no time frame on that. But currently, space missions like Artemis 2 rely on radio telecom systems, but going forward, NASA wants to include video components of that so that they can get high resolution video, upload big science data sets, etc. So what do you think from movies might become reality next, Paul?
2: Scotty, beam me up.
0: Wouldn't that be great? We wouldn't have to travel in space. We would just go, beam me up, Scotty.
1: I thought you might have gone with some ET call phone home. I'm trying to look up what was the difference in the movie The Martian. How long was it between him recording a video, sending it to Earth, and then being able to see it again? Because that's the thing. It's the lag.
0: The lag.
1: The question.
0: Yeah. Was it years?
1: No.
0: It was a significant amount of time, though.
1: The fact that it takes 8 minutes for light to get from the sun to Earth.
0: Yeah.
1: Then, you know, if we're sending radio signals, it's, you know, like something like that.
0: Similar like that. Maybe. Just beam me up, Scotty.
1: I have forayed into both physics and...

0: Easy Beats, sorry, 12:33, ABC Newcastle. Racing up to your 6:30 news. Katrina's been in touch. Good morning, Paul. Having a much-needed rest and relax after a wonderful final series. Listening from Burley Heads on the ABC app. Katrina, I love that you booked yourself a holiday for after the NRL season. You're like, this is going to be too much. I need a little downtime. Good on you. Please enjoy listening crystal clear on the ABC Listen app. Still to come, the Premier is going to be on your radio after the 7 o'clock news. Plus, Class Clowns is in session, new ABC TV venture. You'll find out who's learning.
1: ABC News. Good morning. I'm Emma Tonkin. Prime Minister Anthony Albanese will wrap up his trip to the Pacific for pre-COP today, with his final engagement set to focus on climate finance. Climate reporter Romy Stevens has more from Fiji.
2: The Prime Minister spent 2 days in the region as part of pre-COP, which is laying the groundwork for next month's major United Nations climate summit, COP31. The Australian-led event hasn't gone entirely to plan, with only 2 of the 14 world leaders attending from outside of the Pacific. Today's talks will focus on the Pacific Resilience Facility, a Pacific-led financing mechanism for climate adaptation. The Albanese government hoped to use pre-COP to raise additional funds for the PRF, but latest figures show countries have pledged $246 million, far from the goal of more than $700 million by the end of the year.
1: The Hunters, one of the regions set to benefit from over $1 billion in new road funding. More from Nick Dole.
3: The state and federal governments have announced more than $1.2 billion in new funding for 3 regional road corridors. They include Euston to Tocumwal in the state's southwest, Muswellbrook to Armidale on the New England Highway, and from Newcastle to Dubbo via the Golden Highway. Roads Minister Jenny Aitchison says that route is especially important in light of the Great Western Highway's closure at Victoria Pass.
4: That doesn't have that more fragile geological infrastructure that we see across that great dividing range.
3: The upgrades will include more overtaking and turning lanes and more places to stop.
1: The teenager who was allegedly behind the wheel of a car that crashed into Newcastle Knights fans is set to apply for bail after spending multiple nights in custody. Helen Clare reports.
5: 18-year-old Indica Bambrick Samara Singh is accused of crashing his car into fans waiting to farewell the Knights team bus at Wallsend on Saturday morning, injuring 10 people. 2 were critical, including a child. The teenager is facing 9 charges, the most serious being 3 counts of dangerous driving occasioning grievous bodily harm. The teenager didn't apply for bail on Sunday and it was formally refused, with the judge ordering he undergo a medical assessment. The judge said any assessment should review his mental health. Court documents list his bail application for Friday in Newcastle local court.
1: The High Court will today deliver its judgment on whether climate change impacts should have been considered in the application to extend an Upper Hunter coal mine. Courtney Yendall reports.
6: The operators of the Mount Pleasant coal mine are fighting a New South Wales Court of Appeal ruling which found an approval to extend the life of the mine by 22 years had failed to take into account emissions from burning exported coal. The appeal was brought by a local environment group who said it was an obligation under planning laws. Mac Energy told the High Court there is no obligation to take such emissions into account. The court will hand down its judgment today. If it dismisses Mac's appeal, the matter will return to the Land and Environment Court and the mine will continue to operate under its current licence, valid to 2032.
1: Coal samples will be tested from 2 drill holes at a mothballed Lake Macquarie mine as part of plans to potentially restart operations. Centennial's Newstan mine extension project includes the extraction of 25 million tonnes of coal at a rate of 4 million tonnes each year. The mine was placed under care and maintenance in 2014 and no restart plans have been approved. But mine officials have approved work for exploratory drill holes under a haul road and in bushland. Drilling will end next month, with test results to determine if mining resumes. Veteran news anchor Richard Moorcroft has died at the age of 70. Nandini Deer reports.
7: From presenting ABC's Behind the News to 2 decades anchoring ABC's 7pm news bulletin until 2002, Richard Moorcroft was a familiar face to Australian television. Friends and colleagues are remembering Mr. Moorcroft as a voice of authority, a gentle person, a nature lover and an arts supporter. Former ABC News Breakfast presenter Michael Rowland says he looked up to Mr. Moorcroft enormously and describes him as the newsreader's newsreader.
8: When he said something, we absolutely believed him because it was heartfelt.
7: A post on Mr. Moorcroft's Instagram page last night says he died at a time of his choosing, with his partner of 36 years, Alison McKay, beside him.
1: Checking the Hunter's weather, cloudy today, a medium chance of showers along the coastal fringe, a slight chance elsewhere, winds south to southeasterly, Newcastle heading for tops of 19, 20 degrees in Maitland, 22 degrees in Singleton, 21 degrees in Scone. Partly cloudy tomorrow with a slight chance of a shower along the coastal fringe, sunny on Friday. ABC News.
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0: Good morning to you. 25 minutes to 7 o'clock. In a minute, comedian Nina Oyama is going to drop by, let you know about the new TV show Class Clowns. You might have already caught the first episode last week on the telly. You can watch it on ABC iView now. Second episode airs tonight. She's going to let you know about what it's like being in class as a comedian and how much Dave Hughes knows about taxation policy. I'm curious. Strokes chin thoughtfully. Good to be with you this morning. Also, in a little bit, the Premier is in town. We're going to talk, well, as much as we can, including about $500 million announced this morning for Newcastle to Dubbo Corridor. This is roads. Upgrades along the Golden Highway, John Renshaw Drive and Hunter Expressway. Strengthening, I'm reading from the media release here, strengthening the connection across the Great Dividing Range to the Central West. Are you familiar with that road corridor? Let me know what you think. What upgrades are needed? What's the experience for if you do that drive, well, ever, often, Newcastle to Dubbo? Particularly curious about the parts that are closer to town, which being the John Renshaw Drive and Hunter Expressway. So we'll find out what $500 million gets you for those road upgrades. We'll also find out what the state government response has been so far in reaction to the horrible Wall's End incident. Obviously, there's the courts to work through any criminal liability, but in terms of event planning, we'll find out what the Premier thinks about how that all unfolded on Saturday. Certainly, if you've got thoughts that you'd like to share with the Premier, particular questions, I'll do my level best to cover as much as I can. 0487 99 1233. We're dealing with a pretty bad day on the roads. I've got two crashes that are active at the moment. Singleton, New England Highway, approaching Simpson Terrace. Heavy traffic conditions for northbound traffic. That crash happened just over an hour ago. At Liddell, New England Highway, just past Lymington Road, two cars have crashed. Moderate traffic conditions. One of two northbound lanes has closed. One of two northbound lanes has closed at Liddell, New England Highway, just past Lymington Road. There was another crash earlier at Sandgate that has now cleared off my screen. So suffice to say, it's probably a bit wet under the roads. Just take it easy as you get out and about today. Don't need any more crashes for anyone's sake are happening, particularly as you just try to get to work today. I suppose it's still school holidays, right? So we're not getting that traffic. Anyway, 0487 99 1233 if you want to get in touch. We'll check in with the Weather Bureau in about 10 minutes' time. Looks like it's going to get warmer again, and then potentially Saturday and the weekend could be delivering a bit more rain on the way. So we'll find out where the cloud's going and when it's coming back as well. First, though, Class Clowns, new ABC TV production. The next episode's on the telly tonight. Nina Oyama, one of the very funny comedians who's part of it, and is here. Welcome to 12:33 ABC Newcastle.
11: Oh, thank you very much.
0: What on earth has the ABC recruited you to this time?
11: Well, it's a show called Class Clowns. Me and five other comedians go back to school with our headmistress, Miss Julia Morris, and we are put through a bunch of school-related tasks that I would say are basically humiliation rituals.
0: What was the pitch? Like, how much convincing did you need to get involved in this?
11: I'm not going to lie, probably a little bit. I didn't have a great time at school. So they were like, we're going to take you back to school. And I was like, please, no. But then they were like, it'll be fun. And the show itself is sort of like Taskmaster. And I had such a fun time on Taskmaster. I was like, okay, I'm actually so in. Then when I found out it wasn't really school and I found out it was actually fun, then I was like, yeah.
0: I think it's a really interesting line for a comedian to engage in Taskmaster or this show. The difference between controlled humiliation, like self-deprecation versus, oh, are people going to think I'm actually a dummy?
11: Yes. Yeah, it is scary because we are, like, basically every episode there's three subjects and you have to answer questions that school kids would have to answer. And it turns out a lot of us do not have school kid knowledge. Like, we are all pretty dumb, I'm not going to lie.
0: But, I mean, it's also like, hey, your chosen path was comedian. Like,
11: yeah, well, I shouldn't have to know like what a secondary source is in history. You know, what is? I don't have to do long division. Also, who does long division? Like, let's be real. Like, I haven't used that since, I don't know, year eight. Anyway,
0: talk us through exactly how does some of this play out? It's a quiz format, or there are challenges? Talk us through what we're seeing on the show.
11: Yeah, so there is a quiz format. So that's like a written quiz, like geography or history or English. And then some of the subjects are practical. So they're kind of like science-based subjects where we have to, there's one where I had to electrocute Husey if I got an answer wrong. There was one where I had to throw an egg off a really tall building to see if it would not crack. And then there's sort of live tasks, which usually end up being some kind of performance of some kind.
0: Every year we talk about NAPLAN results, things seem to not be going so great in some of the areas. Are we finding some
11: answers? Those people should watch Class Clowns and feel fine about their education because I don't think we know anything. Like, I'm telling you, like, the IQ of our collective six is not as impressive as you'd hoped.
0: Well, I was thinking maybe we're innovating here. Like, if what we're doing in the classrooms right now isn't working, maybe you're blazing a new path to the acquisition of knowledge.
11: Dude, they should totally make Class Clowns the curriculum. Like, if I was a kid and I had to throw an egg off a building, I think I would have actually attended school. Maybe we did do that and I just wasn't there because I was wagging.
0: I mean, here's the thing. If we shocked a few more students in class, maybe they'd learn their ABCs a bit quicker.
11: Exactly. I'm just going to flag, I do not endorse this message. This is a comedy joke. Please do not get upset with the ABC for endorsing electrocution.
0: That's right. Come for me.
11: Education tactic.
0: Address your complaints to me, but also don't. I don't want to hear from you. Nina Oyama's with you. Class Clowns is coming to ABC TV. This is very exciting. I do need to ask this question. Dave Hughes has been getting a lot of attention on social media for his various posts about taxation policy, federal government direction. Does he get quizzed on his numeracy skills and his understanding of taxation in Australia?

0: look, thank God he doesn't. He doesn't get quizzed on any tax stuff. Few. Also, this was pre-budget. Like, we've been calling it the before times. You know, beginning of 2026. Like, Christmas just happened. Christmas 2025, 2026. It's summer. We're all having a good time. No one's thinking about tax reform. Just please watch that show with that lens. But I will say he's actually very good at doing arithmetic in his head, which was, he's like a freak for that.
1: Oh, interesting. Okay. Yeah. So, yeah.
0: Not to come to Hughie's defense, I would like to not affiliate myself with anything that he says on the internet. But I will say, like, yeah, weirdly, he's got a good maths brain.
1: Yeah. Is there anything in this show that you're, because I mean, you are talking down how you go in it, but I mean, are there things that you're like, you surprised yourself with? You're like, well, maybe Nina does know a few things.
0: Well, I don't know if I knew anything, but I did. So when we were talking to the producers, they were like, what were you like in school? And in school, I did a lot of gymnastics, and I was sort of like, could you do a flip? And so I guess, I think I've already said it on social media, I do the flip. But if you want to see me do a flip, go check out Class Clowns, because I think that was my proudest moment for the whole series.
1: Wow, ABC TV having the budget for the liability to let you do a flip. I'm kind of amazed.
0: Yeah, it's honestly a miracle. I probably shouldn't have done it, but I did it, and I didn't break my neck, and it looked cool, I thought, anyway.
1: So is the alternate name for this TV show, Are You Smarter Than a Comedian? Like, can the people play along at home?
0: Yes. I fully encourage you to, like, play, say the answers out loud and play it like a quiz show game, because I think you'd be surprised.
1: I'm going to default to self-deprecation, Nina. I think it takes a lot of smarts and knowledge to be a good comedian. Enough of this self-talk is what I'm saying.
0: Okay. Well, I will say, I think a lot of the comedians, so the comedians are Bron Lewis, Luke McGregor, me, Hughie, Becky Lucas, and Matt O'Kine. And I will say, like, it is six people desperate for attention, constantly vying for attention.
1: Nina, thank you so much for the chat. Cheers.
0: Thank you. Bye.
1: Nina Oyama, starring on Class Clowns. You can catch it on ABC TV tonight or go and watch it on ABC iView right now. 12:33 ABC Newcastle, asking you what you think of $500 million being directed to upgrade the Newcastle to Dubbo Road corridor. Text from Matt in Hamilton South. Road to Dubbo has been the worst stretch of highway. Few double lanes for overtaking, potholed and rough as guts, says Matt. What's your take on it? 0487 99 1233. You'll find out from the Premier after 7 o'clock exactly what upgrades are coming there, as well as a few other issues happening around the region. If you want to put something on the agenda, 0487 99 1233. Weather Bureau next. You'll find out just how much more rain is in these clouds and when it's going to clear. JPY now. 12:33, ABC Newcastle. I hate the music.

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9: This is where the Hunter conversation begins.
0: All right, it's a dark start to the day. Have you had some good rain, though? 0487-99-1233. Kate Doyle's on duty at the Bureau of Meteorology. How are you, Kate?
10: Good morning. How's it going?
0: Yeah, not too bad. How's it looking out there?
10: Look, we're very much in the wake of the change which made its way through last night. So, look, we are still seeing a few light showers around this morning. We've managed to pick up 12 millimetres in the gauge at Nobby's Head there. Williamstown, we've managed to pick up 12.4 millimetres in the gauge, but some lighter falls elsewhere. So it looks like those falls look fairly sporadic around the region as we have gone through with that change. Although, as I say, a few light showers still continuing. We could still see some showers around today. But the main thing that we will be noticing is those south to southeasterlies continuing to blow through today. Fairly windy, and it will be certainly feeling pretty cool with that air coming up from the south. So quite a considerably cooler day than we saw yesterday. So, for example, we managed to get up to a top of 26.9 degrees yesterday at Williamtown. Nobby's Head, we managed to get up to 21.4, but today at Newcastle City, we're expecting a top of just 19 degrees. So quite a bit colder today. Maitland only expecting a top of 20 degrees today after we managed to get up to a top of 30 degrees yesterday. So look, a considerably cooler day today, and that wind will certainly help to feel it, help it make it feel just that little bit cooler as well.
0: Oh, great. I was so worried that I wouldn't feel the cold today, Kate. I'm glad that wind is there to assist. How does this play out over the next few days?
10: Look, we do still have the potential for some showers around tomorrow, but then we are warming up across the next couple of days. So as we get into the Thursday, Friday, we are seeing the next ridge of high pressure pushing through. So some settling of those winds ahead of the next change, which is expected to make its way through on Saturday. So on Saturday, we are looking at the potential for showers and storms. Potentially later in the day, we're still expected to get quite warm on Saturday as those northwesterlies drag in ahead of the change. So expecting a top of 29 degrees for Newcastle City on Saturday. But then with that change making its way through, cooling off by a few degrees as we get into the Sunday, but not as much as you might think, only down to a top of 25 degrees, so not a significantly cold change before we warm up quite considerably again on the Monday. So look, the potential for a bit of action over the weekend, but otherwise a generally warming trend.
0: Fair enough. Anything else we need to know to start our day?
10: The other thing to note is that if you are down by the water, please do be aware we do still have that strong wind warning in place.
0: Fair enough. All right, Kate, thanks so much.
10: Thank you.
0: Kate Doyle on duty at the Bureau of Meteorology, 1233 ABC Newcastle. Premier, about 20 minutes away from having a chat to you on the radio visiting Newcastle today. Big announcement.

0: for about $500 million to upgrade the Newcastle to Dubbo corridor for the road. That is including John Renshaw Drive and the Hunter Expressway. What do you think is the number one thing you'd like? Is it more overtaking lanes? Is it filling in potholes? Is it just road condition number one? What would you like to see from that? 0487 99 1233. We'll find out what the plan is. We just had a chat about class clowns, and Pat said, what a shame the ABC have made a series that showcases Husey. I'll be not watching, nor will a lot of people I know. His crazy ranting about the government, taxation, etc., border on unhinged with a touch of MAGA. Make America great again. The irony is that he will have been paid to do this show by those very taxes. Well, indeed, and earned, many paychecks, I dare say, doing the glass house and all that sort of thing back in the past. But hey, I think the whole point is that the ABC shouldn't particularly be biased when it comes to who they put on TV shows. As we learned from Nina, that was actually filmed before any of that kind of kicked off. But regardless, I would always argue black and blue, the ABC does not show bias, and repeated reviews of the ABC show that that's the case. But I think part of that is having people do things on their merit, as, you know, Husey's still a great comedian, whether you agree with him politically or not. So should he be on a comedy program? Yeah, maybe, if that's something people are going to enjoy. And if you don't like it, don't watch it. But just like on Insiders, you know, on a Sunday morning, you'll probably see journalists that are perhaps a little bit more left and right leaning, and hopefully we get the balance right on things like that. We get the balance right in terms of having politicians of all sorts of different political views, and sometimes those comedians will have different political views too. So I think it's all part of the stew, as it is in the tapestry of Australia. That is what I would say. You can tell me I'm wrong though. 0487 99 1233. Let's see. Ian on the Hill, we've had 10.3 mil of rain this morning. Also, Ian wants me to ask the Premier why the government has extended the transport contract for Keolis Downer for the buses around Newcastle against the express wishes of local Labor MPs Tim Crackenthorpe and Sonia Hornery. Yeah, this was late breaking on Friday afternoon, so we perhaps haven't given it too much attention yet. We'll see if we have time to talk to the Premier about it. There's a lot on the list. But if we don't get time to speak to the Premier, we might see if the Transport Minister, John Graham, maybe can talk to it in the coming days if we think we need to get a bit more forensic on that. So, yeah, happy to raise that as an issue that we perhaps didn't cover as much, because things that come out on a Friday afternoon, you know what you call that? Taking out the trash. That's what the ignominious phrasing is for any news announcement that happens on a Friday afternoon, because maybe you announce it just so that nobody pays it too much attention. Dave Anderson, you're Lord of the Tides. Hello to you, Dave.
1: Hi, good there, Paul. Yes, only the dedicated up early this morning. We've had a big southerly change come through overnight. The winds are still strong, but not quite as strong as what we had earlier on. They're knocked back down around about 20 knots this morning. So, of course, surf conditions are very messy. It's going to be very dangerous on all the rock platforms as well. We had the high tide just passed a couple of minutes ago at 6:46, 1.46 metres. The swell of the wave rider boys are very short period. It's running at only 7.5 seconds, and it's getting up between 2.5 to 4 metres at times, coming in from 160 degrees. So wave size up here this morning is around the 4 to 5 foot mark. I think it's going to increase throughout the day as well. Water temperature, well, that's on 19 degrees, so it's a lot warmer in than what it is out. Expect to see red flags up at a few of the beaches today as well. So if you're really keen for a swim, please go to the ocean bars. But yeah, surf conditions, yeah, it's up around that 4 to 5 foot mark here at the moment, and getting bigger and messier as we speak. Currently, there are no ships at anchor off port. Down in the harbour, or up in the harbour, they've got southerly winds between 31 to 35 knots. Swansea Heads, southerly winds at 12 knots. The bar is moderate. 0.5 metre seas and a 1.5 metre swell. That may be a little bit bigger than that once you get out through the Heads. They're Bromley 1,024 and 17 degrees. Port Stephens, a little bit of rain up there, only 3 nautical miles visibility. Southerly winds between 14 to 24 knots. Inside waters choppy, no break from the shoals. They're Bromley 1,021. It's 15 degrees on the beach. The wind chill's got that down to 9.
0: Too easy. Thanks, Dave.
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0: It's Soak Up the Sun, Cheryl Crow, 12:33, ABC Newcastle. The main crash this morning that's still of issue on the road, Singleton New England Highway approaching Simpson Terrace. Heavy traffic conditions, northbound traffic particularly. Please keep an eye out. Plan accordingly. That Singleton shuffle being a little bit slower this morning. The Premier's in town today. He's going to be live on your radio after 7 o'clock. $500 million to upgrade the Newcastle to Dubbo corridor. Plus everything else we'll try to talk about after 7.
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0: ABC News. Good morning. I'm Emma Tonkin. Members of Sydney's Jewish community have gathered in the city's east to mark 3 years since the October 7 Hamas attacks. Rhiannon Solomon-Marin is there.
1: A few hundred people have gathered on the grass here at Bondi Pavilion for a dawn service to mark the solemn anniversary. Among those attending is New South Wales opposition leader Kelly Sloane, the mayor of Waverley, and various faith leaders. It's begun with the blowing of a traditional shofar, which is being followed by prayer, music, and speeches. The ceremony marks 3 years since Hamas militants killed around 1,200 people in Israel and took 251 others hostage.
0: Vigils are also planned in Sydney and Wollongong tonight to mark the 74,000 Palestinians who've been killed in the war in Gaza. Meanwhile, Israelis will mark the third anniversary of the October 7 attacks, just weeks out from the nation's general election. Here's Middle East correspondent Matthew Doran.
2: Commemorations will be held across the country, from the border communities, which came under fire from Hamas on that day, through to Tel Aviv, where a concert will be held in the evening. Around 1,200 people were killed and 251 taken hostage when Hamas launched its surprise dawn raids on Israel, catching the Israeli security and defence establishment flat-footed. The war in Gaza since has resulted in more than 74,000 Palestinians being killed, according to local health authorities. There's still a lot of anger towards the Netanyahu government over the failures which allowed the Hamas attacks to happen, something which could be reflected at the ballot box in just 3 weeks' time. Matthew Doran, ABC News.

0: Jerusalem.
1: Back home, and experts say the coalition's proposed cuts to migration could hurt the economy. Political reporter Evelyn Manfield.
2: Experts and the business community are warning the coalition's plan to majorly slash temporary migration could cause serious economic harm. The key concern is that cutting 650,000 temporary migrants could undermine the growth of the economy and also lead to skill shortages. But opposition leader Angus Taylor argues his plan is to increase temporary skilled visas and project-specific visas to address workforce concerns, hitting back at the criticism from the business sector. But he has admitted there will be an impact on some aged care workers.
1: Helping small nations fund their fight against climate change will be in the spotlight during Anthony Albanese's final day in the Pacific. Climate reporter Romy Stevens has more from Fiji.
3: Day three of pre-COP turns to climate finance as Pacific communities look to build their resilience against rising seas and more extreme weather events. Prime Minister Anthony Albanese is expected to attend a Pacific Resilience Facility event, which is a locally led financing mechanism for climate adaptation. Australia was keen for world leaders to use the pre-COP talks to commit additional money to the PRF, but raising funds has proved difficult in the current global economic climate. Only two of the 14 leaders who have attended pre-COP are from outside of the Pacific.
1: The state and federal governments have announced more than $1.2 billion in new funding to improve three regional road corridors. More from Nick Dole.
4: The route between Newcastle and Dubbo will be one of those upgraded, taking in the Hunter Expressway and the Golden Highway, which is used to transport wind turbines, among other freight. Roads Minister Jenny Acheson says the changes will make journeys safer and faster.
5: This will be funding things like road and intersection widening, new overtaking lanes and pullover bays.
4: The New England Highway between Muswellbrook and Armidale will get similar improvements, as will a corridor between Euston and Togamall in the state southwest.
1: Lawyers for a teenage driver charged over the horror Newcastle Knights fans' roadside crash are set to make a bid for his release on bail. Helen Clare reports.
6: As the Knights and Roosters battled it out in Sunday's grand final, 18-year-old Indica Bambrick Samara Singh was detained in custody after he didn't apply for bail and it was formally refused. He's facing nine charges relating to Saturday's crash into cheering Knights fans. They include three counts of dangerous driving occasioning grievous bodily harm. The teenager has spent four nights in custody after undergoing a mental health assessment during that time. His lawyers applied for a bail review yesterday, with a bail application listed for Newcastle Local Court on Friday.
1: The operators of a coal mine in the Upper Hunter will learn their fate today, with the High Court set to rule on concerns about the impact of climate change on a proposed expansion. Courtney Endell reports.
7: The Mount Pleasant coal mine in Muswellbrook had secured approval to extend its operation for 22 years until 2048. But the Denman Aberdeen Muswellbrook Scone Healthy Environment Group successfully challenged the approval, saying the impact of burning exported coal should have been taken into account. The mine appealed to the High Court, arguing there was no obligation under the law to consider the issue. The High Court will deliver its judgments today. If it accepts the mine's argument, the approval will stand and 500 local jobs will be secured. Otherwise, the matter will need to return to the Land and Environment Court.
1: The industry group representing Australian bus operators is calling for a nationally consistent approach to reporting drug-impaired drivers to prevent further tragedies like the Greta bus crash. Earlier this year, the Office of Transport Safety Investigations released its report into the 2023 crash and handed down 41 recommendations to improve safety across the state's coach network. The New South Wales government's accepted those recommendations, including calls for stronger rules on managing medication. CEO of the Bus Industry Confederation, Virenya Mohan Ram, says a national framework still needed so the tragedy isn't repeated.
8: Only some states and territories require health professionals to report drivers who may be unfit to drive, and the rules vary back and forth. And so we're calling on the government to say we would like a nationally harmonised regulation.
1: Explosive manufacturing giant Orica says its Hunter Valley hydrogen hub at Kooragang Island is still on track to start construction before the end of the year. Once complete in 2029, the hub will include a 50 megawatt hydrogen electrolyzer, which would split water into hydrogen and oxygen. That could produce 4,700 tonnes of green hydrogen each year. Orica spokesman Daniel Morton says all green hydrogen will be used on site to

0: News anchor Richard Moorcroft has died at the age of 70, with the news of his death shared last night in a post to social media, saying he died at a time of his choosing following a cancer diagnosis earlier this year. Nandini Deer reports.
1: He's well known for reading ABC's 7pm news bulletin from 1983 to 2002, before that presenting Behind the News, and later in his career hosting SBS's Letters and Numbers. Richard Moorcroft is being remembered by friends and colleagues as a humble man and divine human being. Australian story presenter Lee Sales says he was a gem of a person and his passing is a huge loss.
2: He was full of life. He adored nature. He loved art. He loved people. He was just kind and caring.
1: ABC Managing Director Hugh Marks says Mr. Moorcroft was one of the great broadcasters of his generation.
0: Now with sport, here's Fraser Fife.
3: Novak Djokovic has claimed a record 7th China Open tennis title in the 102nd title of his career as Australian Alex de Minaur retired injured from their final in Beijing. The 39-year-old led 7-6 love 1 when de Minaur was forced to quit with an apparent thigh problem. Djokovic says the triumph comes during what's been a challenging period for the former world number one.
4: It came at the best possible time, proof that I can still play on the highest level.
3: Cameron Green has been ruled out of Australia's first men's cricket test against South Africa due to an abdominal strain. It's hoped the all-rounder can play a role as a pure batter before the series ends. The first test between Australia and South Africa will begin in Durban on Friday. Meanwhile, South Australia will begin its Sheffield Shield title defence today, facing Victoria in a rematch of last season's final at Melbourne's Junction Oval. And Adelaide's Nick Rakosevic is free to play Melbourne United tonight in the NBL after entering an early guilty plea to a striking charge.
0: Checking the Hunter's weather, cloudy today, a medium chance of showers along the coastal fringe, a slight chance elsewhere, south to southeasterly winds. Newcastle heading for tops of 19, 20 degrees in Maitland, 22 in Singleton, 21 degrees in Scone. Partly cloudy tomorrow, slight chance of a shower along the coastal fringe, sunny on Friday. ABC News.
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8: 10 minutes past seven, the Premier's in town. The Premier's in studio. Going to have a chat to you in just a tick. I should let you know we've had a pretty busy day on the roads. Luckily, all of the crashes that have happened this morning, and there's been three, have now cleared. But there's a fair bit of moisture on the roads. People clearly keen to get places. Just take it easy. We'd love to see no more crashes this morning. Cloudy, medium chance of showers along the coastal fringe. Slight chance elsewhere. Your temperature's bobbing around that 20 degree mark. But without any further ado, the Premier of New South Wales, Chris Minns, is in studio. Good morning to you.
9: Thanks, Paul. Thanks for having me on.
8: What brings you to town today?
9: Well, we're announcing a whole bunch of road packages in conjunction with the federal government. Long overdue, but important parts of the road network up here, particularly the Newcastle to Dubbo corridor, the Muswellbrook to Armidale corridor, over $1 billion in road spend. Now, I'm not here to do a lap of honour because every time I talk about roads in Newcastle, people say, yeah, long overdue, this money should have been rolling as soon as possible. I accept that. But we are committing it, and we expect it all to be done in the next 4 years too. So lots of jobs, much needed investment, not a nice to have, a must have.
8: We've been talking about that announcement this morning. Already had someone text in, describe that Newcastle to Dubbo corridor as rough as guts.
9: Okay, good.
8: What does $500 million get you?
9: Well, I mean, generally speaking, it's dual carriageway, it's takeover lanes, it's pulling over lanes. It'll make it far safer and an upgraded road. It's, you know, hundreds and hundreds of millions of dollars. I was reading something like 91 apprentices will be put onto the project and, as I said, hundreds of jobs. So we're splitting it. We're putting in $1 billion. The feds are putting in $700 million, but much needed, long overdue, and it will really connect some of the mining communities with other parts of the region, great for tourism too. And it will mean that those big volumes of cars won't be travelling on goat tracks, but brand new state-of-the-art highways.
8: Any suggestion that by making them safer, better condition, you might up the speed limits on any of those sections?
9: I expect they will. Generally speaking, we do, but that's just a technical decision that's made by RMS when the road's completed.
8: Can I ask you about corridors in Newcastle? We have coal trains come through our suburbs here in Newcastle. When I saw that there was going to be a corridor announcement this morning, I thought maybe it'd be the Lower Hunter Freight Corridor. We know that the work's been done by Transport for New South Wales. Budget came and went.

0: hasn't been funded. We know that the local MPs are under pressure here about this. The community's talked about 20-minute wait times, extended waits, waiting for those coal trains to pass through just for a daily commute.
1: Yeah.
0: Any plan to do something about it?
1: Yeah, look, I had dinner with Tim Crackenthorpe last night and I couldn't get him off the topic. He was into me like no one's business about the wait times. He said people will text him at the beginning of their wait and then when they've actually their car's moved, and sometimes it could be 20 minutes. He's furious about it. It's an expensive fix. There's no easy solution there, but we didn't put anything in the budget from 2026. And we need to show the community that there is a plan in place and that we're taking action. So, look, I've got an election coming up. If I'm going to be candid, Paul, give me a bit more time and we will have more to say about the corridor, because I think that the uniqueness of Newcastle, where you've got an urban population, you've got, you know, white-collar jobs in the middle of downtown, it's a beautiful place to live, but you've also got an industrial centre right near the port. Something's got to give, and at the moment it's regular commuters who are having to pay the price.
0: Yeah, there's a common refrain that we're hearing from Newcastle locals. You've probably even heard it from the Lord Mayor and business owners. You wouldn't have to deal with this in Sydney. There's this growing sentiment of going, hey, if Sydney doesn't have to deal with this kind of stuff, why do we? Are you hearing that as Premier?
1: I probably hear that everywhere I go, but Sydney has to deal with a lot of traffic too, Paul, I promise. But look, we're committing the funds that we believe necessary. I mean, our approach over the last 4 years is to do the basics well, be responsible with public money, allocate funding where we think it's necessary, and do it on a needs basis. And some of the announcements that we're making today about road funding are essential. But in many respects, we've been criticised for being no frills, but that is the bread and butter of state politics, and that's what we'll do. What we've tried to do over the last 4 years and do in the future if we're re-elected.
0: Do you know what the price tag would be for the Lower Hunter Freight Corridor? You talk about how expensive it might be. Do you know what the number is?
1: Look, I'm told it's north of a billion, but I wouldn't mind taking it on notice and coming back to you with the precise figure.
0: And so what? Watch this space in the election campaign for some kind of announcement?
1: Leave it with me, Paul. I've got to have some rabbits up my sleeve as we get closer to polling day.
0: Okay, understood. I'll take that on notice as well, as will you. Premier of New South Wales, your guest this morning here on 1233 ABC Newcastle. It is a 7:15. Can I talk about, obviously we've had an incredible week here in Newcastle with the Newcastle Knights. That's been amazing. We were talking a bit about that off air. But such a sad event that happened on Saturday morning at Wall's End. First of all, some of your own MPs, including Sonia Hornery, MP for Wall's End, was on the radio yesterday, and other mental health experts have been calling for some kind of state-led response. I know that you were asked about this in a press conference yesterday. You sort of seemed to indicate it wasn't really in your planning. Might you reconsider that? Can you just talk through what you're thinking in terms of a mental health response there?
1: Yeah, of course we will. I mean, we have stepped in to provide help where it's been requested for natural disasters, for major crime events, for, you know, most recently terrorism events in Sydney. So we've got good experts who can step in when there is a crisis to help people who've seen something traumatic, particularly young people. I'm going to meet the Lord Mayor straight after this, talk to Gav about the best ways that we can help. And I understand the Mental Health Minister has spoken to New South Wales Health about what we can deploy up here. There is mental health support and numbers that people can call. The number escapes me as I'm sitting here or standing here right now, but I'm sure I can get it to you. But if we can find a more specific response to those that have seen something traumatic. Can I just also say, I mean, the spirit of the town to watch the team bus leave Newcastle, go to Sydney for the grand final, it's exactly what we want in a local community. And this family were doing everything right in the sense that they were there to show some community spirit to back the team. It's a terrible and traumatic event and I feel desperately sorry for the people involved.
0: Yeah. Can I talk about, now I want to make this very clear. We want the courts to deal with the criminal liability of the alleged driver here.
1: Yep.
0: That's obviously an important matter. But can I ask you, from an event management, a security, a policing point of view, we had thousands of people lining up along a road that is 90 kilometres an hour. Should there be some kind of review done by the state government, by the police, of what happened here?
1: I mean, the short answer is yes. We have to obviously look at every event. New South Wales Police do that. I think that the number, the scale, the quantity of people was so huge and it was spread over such a vast distance because understandably people wanted to get a vantage point, and if you're 20 deep and you've got young kids, you might not see anything. There was a green light corridor. There was a police escort. Obviously, the particular event didn't involve the

0: the team bus or the actual convoy. So I just need to listen to police advice about the alleged culpability of the person involved, as well as the event management. But the short answer is, Paul, of course we'll do everything we can to keep the public safe. We want big community events like this. We need events that bring the community together. And to see the spirit of Newcastle on that day, I mean, it was such a tragedy because I think what we saw in Newcastle spread to the whole state. Everybody got caught up in what in
1: the whole country, frankly. Yeah.
0: Certainly we did where I live in Sydney. It was everybody was going for them.
1: Well, just on that, I mean, look, I think anyone who was watching what was going on in Newcastle in the week leading up, you had 12,000 people turn up for a training session. You had those live site tickets get snapped up. Anyone that was in this town watching what was happening could tell there was going to be a huge turnout. Newcastle Knights establishment were promoting this idea of getting there onto the road. Do you think something was missed in terms of anticipating the massive turnout and the potential danger there?
0: The short answer is I don't know, if I'm going to be honest. I don't know what mitigating steps could have been taken to quell the crowd. I mean, there was always an option, I guess, to say don't come out. I don't think that would have been the right answer, given the level of enthusiasm, the passion for the Knights, the sense that the town wanted to show the team that they were behind them before they went to Sydney. And you've also got the historical precedence of 2001, particularly 1997, where there were similar scenes. And I think there was a real sense of getting behind the team. So we can always do things better.
1: Yeah,
0: but I need to rely on the professional advice.
1: Okay, but on that, we're just specifically, you said yes to the idea of some kind of review. Is there a specific thing in mind there? What would you like to see happen now?
0: Yeah, I don't have the answer. I mean, if there was a quick answer to how to keep the public safe,
1: well, in terms of a process to find that answer, Premier,
0: we'll talk to New South Wales Police, the local area commanders, you know, good, passionate, professional people that will look at the circumstances and say, how do we keep the public safe?
1: Premier, I don't want to keep too much more of your time.
0: That's all right.
1: Do want to ask about One Nation, though. You are the Premier of New South Wales here in Cessnock.
0: Yes.
1: We've talked to Clayton Barr. He wants to hang on to his seat as the Labor MP. Mike Newman is the leader of One Nation in New South Wales. He'd like that seat. How keen are you to provide the right amount of support, the right policies, the right solutions for Cessnock problems? How keen are you to deny Mike Newman a seat in Parliament?
0: Well, I mean, I wouldn't personalise it like that. I'm sort of keen to say that everybody's got a right to run for Parliament and the voters have got a right to make a decision about who they want as their local MP, and we have to respect that. And I think the popular answer for politicians is, oh, well, there's only one poll that counts. You know, we don't look at the polls. Can I tell you, Paul, we all look at the polls. So they're doing very well and their vote share is massively up. In some parts of the state, they're surging and they're a real chance of picking up not just seats but forming government in New South Wales. They'll probably do that in coalition with the Liberals and the Nationals. It's hard to see them doing it by themselves. But if we lose, we'll lose to probably a Mike-led government. So that's a big change for New South Wales. Now, we're not going to give it up without a fight. And part of the reason that I'm here is in the previous elections, we said we would protect domestic manufacturing and grow the economy. And that's exactly what we've done, whether it's Tomago, whether it's train building, whether it's the HVO decision, whether it's specific interventions to make sure that we do not deindustrialise a big part of Newcastle, which has really built New South Wales. We've committed to that as an essential part of our economic plan. We're not going to leave people behind, even though there are difficult economic situations and circumstances for families. We're going to protect jobs. And I think that that's what many people, not all, but what many people will be attracted to. And that's part of the message that I have to sell between now and March.
1: We spoke to Callie Sloan, the leader of the opposition, a few weeks ago. She more or less conceded on air that didn't hold much of a chance to win any lower house seats in the Hunter.
0: Right.
1: But does that mean if opposition is not particularly strong when it comes to Hunter seats, having One Nation nipping at Labor MP's heels, is that actually pretty good for the Hunter to have you have to wake up and listen if you haven't already?
0: Well, I'd like to think I was listening anyway, but I mean, honestly, competition is important for democracy. Competition is particularly important for incumbent MPs, but I've got a great team up here, Clayton, Tim, Sonia, Yaz. They're hardworking people, Jody, Jenny, Kate. They're hardworking people. They care about their local community. But I can promise you, Paul, none of them take anything for granted. They know it's a gift from the public that they're in Parliament. And if the public decide that they're not doing a good enough job, they won't be there anymore. But I can promise you they're up for the fight. And they're going to be focusing on frontline services like healthcare, protecting jobs, protecting industry, growing the economy.

0: economy. There's two ways out of our difficult economic circumstances at the moment. It's either investing in people and growing the economy or tough medicine. And what you've seen from the Liberal Party over a long period of time is real deep, savage cuts when it comes to essential services like healthcare. You won't see that under us, and that's been our record over the last 4 years.
1: Premier, appreciate your time today. Hopefully we can talk many more times in the next 5 or 6 months until the election, so thank you for your time today.
0: Love to come on, Paul. Thank you.
1: The Premier of New South Wales, Chris Minns, in Newcastle today, in part to announce $500 million for the Newcastle Dubbo Road Corridor. If you'd like to tell me anything about what you've heard this morning, 0487 99 1233. Should mention some support numbers, given we've been talking about the mental health response to the incident in Wall's End. Lifeline, of course, is 13 11 14. If you'd like to get your child to call the Kids Helpline, 1-800-551-800. Also Headspace, 1-800-650-890. If you'd like to give me a call this morning, 1300 33 12 33, or send me a text, 0487 99 1233. Dexy's Midnight Runners now. Good morning.

0: Dex's Midnight Runners. You've got the love, 1233 ABC Newcastle. We've just heard from the Premier of New South Wales, Chris Minns, agreeing that some kind of review should be done in the wake of Saturday's terrible incident. Obviously, the courts have to deal with any criminal liabilities of the alleged driver. That's really important to separate. But ultimately, talking about the reality of what we saw, which is thousands of people lined up along effectively a highway, Link Road there, 90 kilometres an hour, whether something more should have been done in terms of the planning for that event. Daniel's called in from Edgeworth. Hello, Daniel.
1: Good morning, Paul.
0: What's your take on how this unfolded?
1: Yeah, I mean, I was on my way into town on Saturday morning about 9 o'clock and I could see the crowds building. And when I looked at it, I thought, you know, as part of a TMC plan, they probably could lower as a special event clearway to either 40 or 60 kilometres an hour. Whether or not it could have prevented the incident or not won't maybe be seen. But, yeah, there was just so many people. And they were lined right through from basically Wall's End all the way into Broadmeadow.
0: Yeah, and I think whether people would have been happy with that or not is one matter, but I imagine that people would have understood if they go, you know, this is a pretty special event. If I have to travel a little bit slower to get through that part this morning, they probably would have been okay with it.
1: Well, as it proved, Paul, it was a once-in-25-year event. So, yes, absolutely, it was rather unique. And I must say that the police were petitioned at every intersection all the way in. So as the bus would have come through, they clearly would have closed down the intersection. But just in just that Link Road from the Wall's End lights probably up to the Edgeworth roundabout at Midmore Road, they probably could have put a either a special clearway or something in place. That would probably be my only thing.
0: Appreciate your call. Daniel from Edgeworth, what do you think about... Look, it is ultimately, and I want to make this really clear, there are two things. There is the criminal liability of the alleged driver and those actions that have to be dealt with by the courts. That's really important. Separate to that, the question of whether there could have been something more done when it came to the event management, anticipating the thousands of crowds. It's a good thing. It's a good thing that we had so many Newcastle Knights fans wanting to see the team off and show them their support. Should more have been done? The Premier conceding this morning on the radio that some kind of review should be done. We can always say hindsight is 2020, but also, you know, we'll keep having things that lead to huge jubilation and celebration in this town. And so I suppose the question to you, what's the harm in learning from that? Asking the question this morning, 0487 99 1233, if you'd like to have your say on that. Also, what do you get the sense of? Do you think Labor is particularly concerned about One Nation in the Hunter? Curious, of course, what we'll see over the next little bit. Certainly, there seemed to be a suggestion that maybe the Lower Hunter Freight Corridor, not necessarily linking that to One Nation's rise, but the Lower Hunter Freight Corridor, maybe that is an election announcement that is in the offing. Certainly, the Premier didn't want to quite say that that's the case, but that seemed to be the indication if you want to read between the lines. So we're up to your reaction to that. Getting coal trains off our passenger networks on the rail. More after 7:30.
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4: ABC Local News. Good morning, I'm Emma Tonkin. The Hunter is one of the regions set to benefit from over $1 billion in new road funding. More from Nick Dole.
5: The state and federal governments have announced more than $1.2 billion in new funding for three regional road corridors. They include Euston to Tocumwal in the state's southwest, Muswellbrook to Armidale on the New England Highway, and from Newcastle to Dubbo via the Golden Highway. Roads Minister Jenny Aitchison says that route is especially important in light of the Great Western Highway's closure at Victoria Pass.
6: It doesn't have that more fragile geological infrastructure that we see across that Great Dividing Range.
5: The upgrades will include more overtaking and turning lanes and more places to stop.
4: Premier Chris Minns says the investment will mean far safer roads for Hunter motorists.
7: We expect it all to be done in the next 4 years too. Lots of jobs, much needed investment, not a nice to have, a must have. It's dual carriageway, it's takeover lanes, it's pulling over lanes. It'll make it far safer and it will really connect some of the mining communities with other parts of the region.
4: The teenager who was allegedly behind the wheel of a car that crashed into Newcastle Knights fans is set to apply for bail after spending multiple nights in custody. Helen Clare reports.
8: 18-year-old Indica Bambrick Samara Singh is accused of crashing his car into fans waiting to farewell the Knights team bus at Wallsend on Saturday morning, injuring 10 people. Two were critical, including a child. The teenager is facing 9 charges, the most serious being 3 counts of dangerous driving occasioning grievous bodily harm. The teenager didn't apply for bail on Sunday and it was formally refused, with the judge ordering he undergo a medical assessment. The judge said any assessment should review his mental health. Court documents list his bail application for Friday in Newcastle local court.
4: The High Court will today deliver its judgment on whether climate change impacts should have been considered in the application to extend an Upper Hunter coal mine. Courtney Yendall reports.
9: The operators of the Mount Pleasant coal mine are fighting a New South Wales Court of Appeal ruling which found an approval to extend the life of the mine by 22 years had failed to take into account emissions from burning exported coal. The appeal was brought by a local environment group who said it was an obligation under planning laws. Mac Energy told the High Court there is no obligation to take such emissions into account. The court will hand down its judgment today. If it dismisses Mac's appeal, the matter will return to the Land and Environment Court and the mine will continue to operate under its current licence, valid to

0: 2032.
1: Plans appear to be advancing to restart coal mining at a mothballed colliery in Lake Macquarie. Giselle Wakatama reports.
2: Centennial Coal's Newstan coal mine has been in care and maintenance mode since 2014. In the interim, the Newstan mine extension project was proposed, extracting 25 million tonnes of coal at a rate of 4 million tonnes each year. But there was no approval for any restart of operations. State mining officials have approved work on two exploration drill holes, one located on a haul road, the other in native bushland that's previously been disturbed. It's to test the quality of the coal. Drilling is proposed for 10 weeks, wrapping up in November.
1: Explosive manufacturer Orica remains confident it will deliver its Hunter Valley hydrogen hub within the next 3 years, despite some scepticism about the future of green hydrogen in Australia. Energy Minister Chris Bowen recently told the ABC green hydrogen production had been slower to take off in Australia than first thought. Orica made its final investment decision to proceed with the project in July, and construction on the hub's due to start before the end of the year. Orica spokesman Daniel Morton says the company backs green hydrogen all the way.
3: Of course, by taking the final investment decision, we remain confident that the investment is the right move for Orica. And the right move for the region.
1: In soccer, the Jets will hold their men's and women's season launch tonight in Newcastle. The men's side are coming off the back of an opening Asian Champions League loss to Kashima Antlers. They'll host Gamba Osaka at Hunter Stadium on Tuesday before playing their first A-League match of the season against the Mariners in Gosford next Saturday. The women also play next Saturday against Perth at Western Stadium in the Hunter. Checking the Hunter's weather, cloudy today, a medium chance of showers along the coastal fringe, a slight chance elsewhere, winds south to southeasterly, Newcastle heading for tops of 19, 20 degrees in Maitland, 22 in Singleton, 21 degrees in Scone. Partly cloudy tomorrow, a sunny day on Friday. ABC News.
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5: Traffic.
6: Good morning, Harry Lance from the Transport Management Centre. Just the one incident on the radar at the moment. Reports of a red commercial size bin lid on the M1 at Freeman's Waterhole near Palmer's Road. Crews are on the way to see if they can find it, and if they do, move it off the road there. So keep an eye out for that one and take care. Traffic starting to build at Cameron Park on Newcastle Link Road, and that is about it around at the moment. Looking good on Industrial Drive and Turl Street into Lake Macquarie. The bypass through Jesmyn and Glebe Road to Bar Beach looking pretty good. Port Stephens, I should have said there, for Industrial Drive and Turl Street. Delays to some trains on the Central Coast and Newcastle Line due to a late-running regional service. No problems on the Hunter Line at the moment. Looking good on the light rail and the Stockton Ferry as well. Of course, you can check the latest using a transport app or at transportnsw.info. And for the latest on the roads, you can visit livetraffic.com.
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7: It's an expensive fix. There's no easy solution there, but we didn't put anything in the budget from 2026, and we need to show the community that there is a plan in place and that we're taking action. So, look, I've got an election coming up. If I'm going to be candid, Paul, give me a bit more time and we will have more to say about the corridor, because I think that the uniqueness of Newcastle, where you've got an urban population, you've got, you know, white-collar jobs in the middle of downtown, it's a beautiful place to live, but you've also got an industrial centre right near the port. Something's got to give, and at the moment it's regular commuters who are having to pay the price.
8: The Premier, when asked about the Lower Hunter Freight Corridor, we've just had him in studio before 7:30 this morning, seemingly tipping his hat, maybe there's an announcement coming in the election. He didn't want to say that there was an announcement coming. Wants to keep his powder dry for an election campaign, it seems, but certainly suggesting that some kind of announcement for a solution to the traffic woes, the boom gates down problem at Adamstown and other crossings around Newcastle, that long time waiting when both passenger and coal trains come through. The stated plan is to send those coal trains on a different route. But as we heard, maybe the price tag is upwards of $1 billion. So whether the announcement comes through in the next 6 months before the state election, we'll see. But I guess promising signs if we want to read between the lines from what the Premier had to say there this morning. Lots of other things that we had the chance to cover off on, including

0: Of course, the competition coming from One Nation when it comes to Labor MP held seats across the Hunter. When we spoke to Kelly Sloan a couple of weeks ago, of course, the indication was that the opposition, both the Liberals and the Nationals, more or less accepted. They weren't particularly going to be a strong chance to win any of those seats. Obviously, Dave Lazzell holds Upper Hunter. But maybe it's all about the competition against One Nation. So that was curious to hear. And, yeah, talking to the Premier this morning about what security review or event management review, whatever it might be, to look at what happened on Saturday. And I guess I'm treading a really important line, and we all have to do this, which is not to prejudice court proceedings. We know that there's the alleged driver and the alleged behaviour of the driver that led to that terrible incident that led to 10 people being injured. And our thoughts with those families and the community as they continue to recover from that. But also, I'm asking you, is it a legitimate question to say we knew there were going to be thousands of people lining up? That's a huge event. Under any other circumstances where you're expecting thousands of people to gather, what should be the right response be? Whether it's by accident or by actual intention to do harm, obviously that will be dealt with in the courts. But ultimately, should this have been mitigated in some way is the question. The Premier accepting that some kind of review would have to take place, exactly by what nature, unclear. But lots of you texting in this morning. Kate saying, Paul, remember hundreds of cars drove past the fans that morning. And it was only one alleged, I need to add in alleged to a lot of these text messages, and I will, alleged driver allegedly, you know, caused these problems. Another texter saying, Paul, I think we're missing the point here with what happened on Saturday. We must not take our focus off the root cause of the problem, alleged driver behaviour. What do you think? 0487 99 1233 if you'd like to have your say. Ross says, good morning. I'm a 79 model. Which I'm pretty sure is a colloquialism for saying I was born in 1979, if I'm clever enough to interpret that. I was only saying to the family the other day, wow, the roads, highways, corridors, freeways, we've seen in our time, nothing short of impressive. So Ross happy with the investments happening in our roads. $500 million for the Newcastle to Dubbo corridor announced this morning. So lots to unpick from the Premier's interview this morning. If you'd like to share your thoughts, 0487 99 1233.
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0: Now, delighted to talk to you this morning and share with you a chat with Gavin John, photographer behind this beautiful book that I'm holding in my hand, Australian Theatres and Cinemas, written and photographed by Gavin John, forwarded by Marina Pryor, no less. Gavin John, good morning to you.
3: Good morning, Paul. How are you? And thank you for having me back on.
0: Oh, very good to talk to you. Congratulations on this book, on this achievement. We talked when you'd just been to photograph the Civic Theatre in Newcastle, and it's right here on page 84, beautifully rendered with your photos. I might just start off by asking, what was the project that you set out to achieve here?
3: Well, actually, first of all, Paul, I just want to congratulate you on having the Premier on before me. I always have that as a condition before I go on air. I'm so nervous. If you have a Premier or a Prime Minister, I always feel a bit better that I'll be not so boring as your previous guest.
0: I'll go a bit easier on you, Gavin.
3: Well done for arranging that for me. And so, yes, you kindly had me on air, I think, in the middle of last year. Word had got about Newcastle that there was a strange Melburnian walking around the streets at odd hours of the day taking photographs, and you dug a bit deeper and you established that I was in town shooting a couple of theatres for the book you currently have over there, the Australian Theatres and Cinemas book. It came on the back of shooting a book with my partner, Paula Marie. We were travelling the country shooting a book called Historic Pubs a couple of years ago, and we noticed how many beautiful theatres and cinemas there were, particularly in the regions of Australia. And we committed to make our follow-up book all about that subject matter. So that's how you had me on last year. And I was very confident in the middle of last year that I was going to complete the photography by the end of December and then commence the writing and also have the book out by this October comfortably. And as you would imagine, it all went pear-shaped, and we were still flying into Perth in May shooting a couple of the theatres over there, and I think I had to rush up to the Sydney Opera House in April to finally get a chance to shoot that venue as well. So, yeah, quite a chaotic 12 or so months since we last spoke, but it's all come together beautifully.
0: It certainly has. Civic Theatre getting included, of course.

0: But also the James Theatre Community Centre in Dungog. And I love particularly the fact that you've got sort of the back projection room there, as well as the concession stand and the beautiful green seats inside the theatre there. So great that you've captured a bit of Hunter theatre history there. How did you even choose what to shoot, Gavin?
1: So I started the project by doing some research online, and I popped into the library too and looked up, you know, the history of theatres in Australia. Quickly, I came across a couple of associations, CAFS, who are the Cinema and Theatre History Society of Australia, and also the Theatre Historical Theatre History Society of Australia, THA. And I got in contact with them, explained the project I was going to undertake, and the people there were really embracing of the concept, that no one had ever really created a book like this, where you go around and photograph all the state of all the theatres and try and portray them in their, you know, in their glory, and also behind the scenes. So that they were also a great wealth of information, and gave me some little hidden gems that weren't on my radar, such as the Prince of Wales Opera House in Gulgong. The one you refer to in Dungog, the James, is just a beautiful place. And it's interesting how you mentioned some of the photos that are depicted, because that was really what was so special about this book. The custodians of the theatres gave me such great access to, you know, every nook and cranny of the theatre. So I managed to obtain all the old projection equipment, went underneath the Wurlitzer pipes in the State Theatre in Sydney, for the Princess Theatre in Launceston. They took us up into the roof, and Paula and I were getting selfies above the dome and stuff. So yeah, but as well as having some fun, we've certainly managed to acquire some very original and beautiful photographs, and they've all been put together lovely by the publisher Woods Lane Press in Sydney into a 272-page book. It should have been 500 pages if Andrew's listening. But so yeah, I'm very, very happy with the result. I just wish I had 400 pages and I could put a host more of pictures on it.
0: Gavin John is with you this morning, photographer and the man responsible for putting together Australian Theatres and Cinemas, this beautiful, beautifully new published book that features a bit of our theatre history right here in the Hunter. I'm curious about, you're talking about the custodians and talking to them and getting sort of some of those stories. How do you go, like, when you walk into the buildings, what is the approach to figure out how you want to shoot it, what lights you want to turn on, how you got to capture the essence of what is, I mean, you know, take the Civic, for example, you can look in any direction and you see something beautiful. You can only fit so many photos per theatre in a book. How do you take that approach of trying to capture the essence?
1: Well, that's very astute of you, Paul. You're spot on. I mean, I over-photographed the theatres. I captured at least 300 or 400 on each visit. So being based in Melbourne, I approached a couple of the theatres down here, Her Majesty's, the Athenaeum, the Regent in Collins Street, and secured permission to photograph those. And some of them kindly gave me a little walking tour before the day of the shoot, where I got a sense for the building and all the special function rooms and the candy bars and ticket booths and that kind of thing. So they helped me, you know, pre-visualise what I wanted to capture. And then we would arrange a time. I'd request if there could be like a stagehand or lighting tech available who could... So if, for example, I was on the stage shooting the auditorium seating, then I'd request that the lighting tech turn off the stage lights so I wasn't blinded and the camera wasn't dazzled by the lights. But then when I went into the auditorium and photographed from the dress circle looking at the stage, for example, then I'd ask the lights to be put on and for the curtain to be dropped, or the safety curtain to be lowered as well, to get different sorts of shots as well. So really I had great assistance from the people who look after the theatres to present their stuff and light it for me. Everyone took great pride in making sure that their place was top condition for the day of my arrival. So certain places like the State Theatre would cancel their public tours day allow me exclusive access. So I felt very special. I made sure that I gave all the theatres a set of photographs as a thank you for that as well, so they could put those on their websites or use it for their promotional material. That's and nice. Yeah, just for each I didn't expect when you and I spoke last year, I think I'd maybe had 30 theatres under my belt by then.
0: Yeah.
1: And then that expanded out to 65. So it was very difficult working out which images to show. So sometimes, I shouldn't say this, but sometimes some of the better photographs didn't make the book because I wanted to have a variety of photographs. I couldn't just have the same photograph for each theatre. So to make the book more interesting for the readers, I wanted to mix up projector rooms in a small old vintage theatre with a lavish, opulent, like Renaissance-style auditorium in a great big Sydney theatre, for example. So very, very hard to make the decision on what to include, but hopefully...

0: it gives people a good sense of the current state of all of these wonderful buildings that we have in Australia.
1: Yeah. Well, Gavin, I don't know how you'd certify this, but I think you could probably even get a Guinness World Record for just most Australian theatres visited through this process. So that could be an addendum to it. But can I ask you, because I've made this observation before and it's been confirmed that I walked into the Civic Theatre and I thought, oh, this is a lot like the Athenaeum in Melbourne. And I was informed that, yes, in fact, I believe there are design connections, in fact, even perhaps the actual design are the same, which leads me to the question, through all of your theatre visitations, did you ever get deja vu?
0: Well, it's interesting you say that because I found myself repeating some of the same shots often. I'd say I'd be on stage to the left of stage and then I'd shoot the fly system, then I'd ask to go up in the fly cage. And then after a few months of doing this, I realised I had to break up what I was doing so I didn't capture the same shots every single time. So I deliberately make the cameras on a tripod, so I'd either lower the tripod or use weird angles or shoot upwards or shoot downwards just to make, you know, make the pictures more interesting. But yeah, I mean, I've kind of lost my train of thought there, Paul.
1: But did you ever have this moment traveling around the country and you walked into a place in WA and went, no, wait, am I in Sydney right now? Like, well, I've already been here?
0: Indeed, yes. Oh, yeah, that's exactly right. And it's quite astute in what you say. When doing the research for the accompanying essays for the book, I soon established that a lot of the theatres are built by the same architects who came over and designed several theatres around the country. And that's why a lot of them do appear to be similar in how they're set up. A lot of them take the influence from the great theatres of Europe as well. So yeah, you certainly do get a bit deja vu, but you soon snap out of that and just have to really work the subject to ensure all the time and effort produces the results, because you really only get one shot to shoot some of these theatres, especially when I flew up into Newcastle, especially to shoot the Civic and also the Victoria Theatre there that was under reconstruction. I really only had that little window of opportunity to make sure I secured, you know, worthy images for the book. So you had to concentrate a lot on any thoughts of deja vu or slipping into shoddy habits had to be put aside and had to really work very hard for each of the theatres.
1: That's wonderful. Well, congratulations again on the book. Thank you so much for including, was it three? So it's three from the Hunter. It's the Civic Theatre, my omission, of course, the Victoria Theatre and James Theatre in Dungog as well. So wonderful stuff. Thank you so much for sharing some of the insight into shooting it. And thanks for giving us this beautiful artifact that we now have.
0: Oh, thanks so much for the kind feedback, Paul. And it's great to speak to you again. I heard your Christmas show down here in Melbourne on Monday morning. I turned on the radio for us. Paul, it's very nice to hear your voice. And also, it's been lovely to chat to you again today.
1: Oh, wonderful to talk to you. Gavin John, photographer and the man behind Australian Theatres and Cinemas here on 1233 ABC Newcastle. Out now in, I imagine, good bookstores if you want to have that wonderful, you might describe as a wonderful coffee table book leafing through. 1233 ABC Newcastle, Paul Culliver is my name. I just wanted to pick up on a few things. Someone texted in saying, Paul, speaking of beautiful theatres in Newcastle, let's try start to fill the seats at the Newcastle Civic Theatre for the opening of Frozen the Musical. Daniel Stoddart has put out a heartfelt public plea for the people of Newcastle to dig deep and support performing arts. He's actually posted up a pretty detailed post about just the financial difficulties of mounting a musical, mounting a stage show, and sort of the risk that you take on every time you put on a show, and in this case for him in Newcastle. Marie in Maryland texting in, we actually have Daniel on the show after 8:30, so this was very much on our radar. So if you're curious about what the nuts and bolts of, you know, what financial risk you take and what it takes to make sure that we continue to have wonderful live performance here in Newcastle, you'll find out about what some of that economics is, but also hopefully what he's seeing in terms of response from the community to get along and see Frozen the Musical live on stage. So that will happen in, about 40 minutes time or so. So, yeah, very much on our radar this morning. Lots more of your text messages coming in about the Wall's End incident on Saturday. Also, just general comments about the Premier's chat earlier, 0487 99 1233.
2: Hi, I'm Rachel Mealy on AM After the News. Jewish people across the world mark the three-year anniversary of October 7 and warnings the coalition's new immigration policy could hurt the economy.
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4: Breakfast
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1: Okay, if you're listening at this time yesterday, you would have learnt that Maitland Council had an important motion to deal with last night. This is that there's a parcel of land they thought they were going to sell and then found out they couldn't. Let's go through how this has all happened from council perspective and what was decided last night. We are talking, of course, of Cliff Street Park. Jeff Smith is the general manager at Maitland City Council. Good morning to you, Jeff Smith.
4: Good morning, Paul. How are you?
1: I'm very well indeed. I might just get you to bring us through this story from go to woe when it comes to council considering what to do with this bit of land.
4: Yeah, so for, I guess, many decades now, council's records have indicated that this parcel of land was classified operational. That those records dated back at least to the early 90s and potentially far earlier than that, even back as far as 1950, council had a resolution on its books to for this land to be vested in council's ownership at the time when the original subdivision occurred on this site. However, through this process of disposal, we become aware of a notation on a document dating back to the 1950 that casts some doubt on the validity of council's ownership of that site for that length of time. That led us to obtaining some legal advice that confirmed that, council had not owned the land for as long as we had thought.
1: Okay. And that, for some reason, changes its classification and thus your ability to sell the land? Is that right?
4: That's right. So it all relates to the change of the Local Government Act back in 1993. So with the Local Government Act change in 93, all councils in New South Wales basically had to determine amongst all of their land holdings which of those land holdings were deemed operational and which were deemed community. So since that time, so at that time, as I said, council was of the view that it owned this property and it classified it operational at the time. However, the legal advice has shown that council didn't actually technically own this land until 1997. Mm. And so upon obtaining ownership of the land in 1997, under the new Local Government Act, council would have had to specifically declare the land as operational land, but it didn't do so at that point. So the default position for this land becomes community.
1: Okay. Now, why, obviously, this is all important. It's not just a bit of land, but it's quite important to the locals there that live on Cliff Street and surrounds. Elise was having a chat to us yesterday. She's been leading this Save Cliff Street Park campaign. She talked about the value of the green space and how, you know, locals really, really value that land. And many people are really unhappy that Maitland was wanting to sell it. So they're very happy that this now seems to be the case. So just to confirm, council did agree last night that they're going to rescind this motion. They're not going to seek to sell it anymore.
4: Yeah, that's correct. So the sale process has been terminated. Council clarified last night that our records need to be updated to show this land as community land, and you know, community land is land which can't be immediately disposed of by council. So okay. Yeah, the process comes to a conclusion.
1: Okay. Well, importantly on that, you say immediately. Is there some process that council could still pursue to change this land classification to sell it into the future?
4: Mechanisms exist within the Local Government Act around the changing of classification of land, but that is quite a lengthy process and would involve quite a degree of community consultation. That the council gave no indication last night that it has an appetite to do that.
1: Okay. Ultimately, what would that land have become most likely if it had been sold?
4: I guess there was a number of future opportunities. It could have been it's zoned residential, so I would anticipate the most likely outcome was that it would have been developed for housing purposes in some way, shape or form. Mm.
1: Jeff Smith, as general manager for Maitland City Council, what would you say to sort of I guess in any council area, balancing the interests of having those green spaces, having that amenity in the street and town that you live, versus of course a council that is sure trying to balance a budget, but nonetheless clearly that community sentiment was there. What would you say to that sort of opposition that was saying, hey, can we leave this how it is, we really like it?
4: Yeah, look, I can completely understand why people would raise their objections to council around a proposal of this nature. I guess it's the challenge of operating at any level of government, I suppose, that there are times where we need to make difficult decisions, and I guess we try and balance what's best for the entire community versus what, you know, what a

0: component of the community might really enjoy. Ultimately, for council, it would be completely financially unsustainable for us if we were to attempt to try and manage and maintain, you know, a whole host of little pocket parks across the local government area. We try as best we can to try and provide open space and community facilities in sort of co-located or integrated type opportunities, because that represents the best value for our community for us to do that. But as I said, I certainly appreciate that it's a balancing act.
1: All right, Jeff Smith, just to underline this, though, in terms of any intentions suggested or otherwise, this is concluded. There is currently no intentional process to sell that land now.
0: That's correct, Paul. Right, yep.
1: Appreciate that. Jeff Smith, I thank you for your time today.
0: No problem.
1: Jeff Smith, General Manager of Maitland City Council on 1233 ABC Newcastle. Obviously, a small pocket of land. If it's not in your neighbourhood, it might not have been particularly of interest to you. But I think particularly indicative of this larger conversation about where we have green space and how much green space we have in our growing suburbs, but also the curiosity behind a council wanting to sell some land and then finding out that they couldn't, which was an unexpected bump along the road that has reversed the process entirely. So I thought worth bringing to your attention. 0487 99 1233 if you'd like to have your say. As we had that text earlier, Daniel Stoddart, you know him probably as producer. He brings lots of shows to the stages of Civic Theatre and the like. He is responsible, along with his producing companies, to bring you lots of musicals that I dare say you've been to over the years here in Newcastle. It is a huge financial cost up front. That's no surprise. Any musical, any stage production is, but it could be at a real crossroads. You got to find out what is really at risk when it comes to the new production of Frozen the Musical after 8:30.
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4: ABC News, good morning. I'm Emma Tonkin. Israel will pause today to commemorate the deadly terrorist attacks on the country by Hamas on October 7, 2023. Middle East correspondent Matthew Doran.
5: The dawn raids caught the Israeli security and intelligence establishment by surprise as Hamas fighters poured over the Gaza fence line and attacked communities up and down the border. Around 1,200 people were killed and 251 taken hostage in what's often described as the deadliest day for Jews since the Holocaust. The assault triggered the war in Gaza, which continues to this day, and where more than 74,000 Palestinians have since been killed, according to local health authorities. Community-led events will be held on this third anniversary, including at the Nova Music Festival site, where hundreds were killed in the deadliest massacre on the day. Matthew Doran, ABC News, Jerusalem.
4: The New South Wales government's confirmed plans to develop gas reserves in the state's far west to try and prevent predicted shortfalls at the end of the decade. Demand for gas-powered electricity generation is expected to more than double by 2034 as the state phases out coal. The government's hoping to cover the shortfall by developing two new gas reserves identified in the far west and getting the long-delayed Narrabri gas project over the line. The government says it's not expecting to develop new gas reserves beyond those projects. Helping small island nations fund their fight against climate change will be in the spotlight during Anthony Albanese's final day in the Pacific. Climate reporter Romy Stevens has more from Fiji.
6: Day three of pre-COP turns to climate finance as Pacific communities look to build their resilience against rising seas and more extreme weather events. Prime Minister Anthony Albanese is expected to attend a Pacific Resilience Facility event, which is a locally led financing mechanism for climate adaptation. Australia was keen for world leaders to use the pre-COP talks to commit additional money to the PRF, but raising funds has proved difficult in the current global economic climate. Only two of the 14 leaders who have attended pre-COP are from outside of the Pacific.
4: Back home, and lawyers for a teenage driver charged over the horror Newcastle Knights fans' roadside crash are set to make a bid for his release on bail. Helen Clare reports.
7: As the Knights and Roosters battled it out in Sunday's grand final, 18-year-old Indica Bambrick Samara Singh was detained in custody after he didn't apply for bail and it was formally refused. He's facing 9 charges relating to Saturday's crash into cheering Knights fans.

0: They include three counts of dangerous driving, occasioning grievous bodily harm. The teenager has spent four nights in custody after undergoing a mental health assessment during that time. His lawyers applied for a bail review yesterday, with a bail application listed for Newcastle Local Court on Friday.
1: The High Court will hand down a ruling today that is expected to affect how planning authorities assess farm from fossil fuel projects. The ABC's climate team's Charlotte King reports.
2: Operators of the Mount Pleasant mine in the Hunter Valley want to double their capacity, with coal exports that would cause more than 870 million tonnes of carbon emissions overseas. A residents group is opposed to the project and took their battle to the New South Wales Court of Appeal. It found planning authorities should have considered how climate change caused by those emissions would affect the local area and halted the project last year. Lawyers for the company, Mac Energy, have appealed that decision in the High Court and say the emissions are regulated through treaties like the Paris Agreement.
1: Premier Chris Minns says while there's no easy fix to continuing delays at the Adamstown Railway gates, he will have more to say leading up to next year's state election. There are increasing calls for the government to progress the Lower Hunter Freight Bypass, which would take freight trains off the route through the gates. Commuters have long complained of delays, with many saying the newly installed traffic lights have only made it worse. Premier Minns says he understands the frustration.
3: It's an expensive fix. There's no easy solution there. But we didn't put anything in the budget from 2026, and we need to show the community that there is a plan in place and that we're taking action. So, look, I've got an election coming up. If I'm going to be candid, give me a bit more time and we will have more to say about the corridor.
1: And in soccer, the Jets will hold their men's and women's season launch tonight in Newcastle. The men's side are coming off the back of an opening Asian Champions League loss to Kashima Antlers. Checking the Hunter's weather, cloudy today, medium chance of showers along the coastal fringe, a slight chance elsewhere, south to southeast winds, Newcastle heading for tops of 19, 20 degrees in Maitland. ABC News.
4: Good morning, welcome to AM. I'm Rachel Mealy, coming to you from the lands of the Turrbal and Yuggera people in Brisbane. On today's program, the Coalition releases its immigration policy, but it's prompted warnings it could have dire consequences for the economy. And the dangers of having surgery while using illegal peptides or weight loss jabs.
5: We do worry a lot about this rare risk of aspiration and regurgitation, and we don't want any patient to come to harm when we could have avoided it.
4: It's 3 years since Hamas's deadly assault on Israel on October 7, where around 1,200 people were killed and 251 taken hostage in a surprise attack launched at dawn. It triggered the grinding and horrific war in Gaza, which continues to this day, with more than 74,000 Palestinians killed in the years since, according to local health authorities. As Israelis mark the anniversary and pause to remember the moment which forever changed the country and the region, many are also reflecting on the country's political leadership, with an election just 3 weeks away. Middle East correspondent Matthew Doran reports.
6: On the Gaza border, the relentless buzz of an Israeli surveillance drone is a constant reminder of war just a short distance away. But Danny Rahamim doesn't even notice it anymore.
7: I get used to it. Just when you mention it, I hear it.
6: Danny has lived in kibbutz Nahal Oz, roughly 800 metres from the Gaza fence line, since 1975. October 7, 2023, will remain etched in his memory as the community's darkest day.
7: I'm not a religious person, yes, but if I was a religious person, I would say to you, it was a miracle. I don't know how we survived.
6: 15 were killed and 8 taken hostage, with the community evacuated after Hamas's attack. Danny and his family have since returned to Nahal Oz, and he says around 85% of the residents have joined them.
7: I don't think that there is a family that came back that they are regret. Nobody is regret that he came back.
8: As much as this is your home, do you feel safe here now, given what's happened?
7: It's a $1 million question.
6: Danny says the ongoing Israeli military presence just over the border in Gaza helps to provide a sense of security. But there is still a feeling that no one has been held accountable for the failures which allowed Hamas to launch its deadly onslaught.

0: is directed at others, not her country's government.
1: Again, the world in 3 years has done a 180 and is distorting, making the victim seem like they're the perpetrator, and it's just wrong.
0: But when we stand here and you look off into the distance at Gaza, you can see there's a lot of destruction
1: there. Not enough. Not enough.
0: The October 7 attacks and the war in Gaza since are central themes in the Israeli election campaign, with Benjamin Netanyahu's political opponents promising a national independent inquiry into what happened, something the Prime Minister has refused. Mali Zender's daughter, Noah, was among hundreds killed at the Nova Music Festival.
2: It must happen, not only for us, but to make sure that an event like this will not recur.
0: 3 years on, Mali says her family still have many unanswered questions, making the pain of their loss much worse.
2: I am all the time telling my husband, let's run away from here, but it's not a solution. It's so difficult.
0: Back on the border, Danny Rahamim has hope for the future.
3: I still believe that we have to make peace with the Palestinians, but not with the Hamas. They are monsters.
0: Even though 3 years on, that outlook seems as distant as ever. This is Matthew Doran in Nahal Oz, reporting for AM.
4: At Sydney's Bondi Beach, a minute's silence was held at 6:29 this morning to remember those killed on October 7.
5: It's a day that has reverberated in every Jewish community around the world.
6: I think as Israeli, we understand the importance of this day, and I think it's so beautiful to see how many people from our community and outside the community understand the importance of it as well. I think every person here was affected on that day. As someone who lost family members myself, I think it's amazing to see how people come together and acknowledge and mourn that day. And it is a day that changed the world of the Jewish community and Israeli community. And it's a day of coming together.
4: Some of the people who've gathered at Sydney's Bondi Beach this morning. Alex Rivchen, the co-CEO of the Executive Council of Australian Jewry. I spoke to him a short time ago. Alex Rivchen, thanks for joining AM.
7: Thank you.
4: You're at Bondi Beach this morning. We've heard from some people who've attended the commemoration there. What's the mood like?
7: Look, the mood is somber and reflective, and obviously, you know, we contemplate what happened on that day, and it's something that touched and affected Jewish Australians in a deeply personal and profound manner. We all remember where we were as those scenes were unfolding. We all remember those first images that we saw, and we all remember the shock and the trauma that we felt, which we experienced really as a part of Jewish history. We saw things that we thought belonged to the medieval times and the Nazi era, you know, of people being dragged off to captivity, of thrill killing of Jewish civilians, house-to-house hunting of Jews. These are things that we never thought could happen again. And so, you know, there's a trauma that we all feel, but also we come together in strength and solidarity. We uplift each other, we comfort each other, and we get through it.
4: Why do you think it's important to come together on this date?
7: Firstly, in honour of the people that were massacred on that day and suffered, and the people who lost their homes and lost their families and entered captivity in the most horrific manner imaginable, but also to reflect on what happened in our own country here as Australians. The fact that there were people who celebrated in our streets, the fact that there are people who still celebrate this, and to look at what's happened in the past 3 years in our own country, how our country has changed, how anti-Semitism became normalised at a time when there should have been global solidarity and unity against extremism and terrorism and anti-Semitism, we seem to fracture and lose our way. And I think that everything that's happened since, the firebombings, the Iranian plots, the Bondi massacre, I think there's a direct continuum from October 7th to those events.
4: There are pro-Palestinian rallies and vigils planned in some places around Australia today. What's your view about that? Should they be allowed to happen on this day?
7: I think they should be allowed to happen. You know, we're a free country and people have the right to peaceably assemble. I'm not claiming that they don't have the right to do so, but there's something beyond laws, and that's basic decency and compassion and humanity. And I think that anyone that looks at what happened on October 7 and wants to associate themselves with it, anyone that wants to hold anti-Israel actions on that anniversary date, I think it says something about their character and about their integrity, and frankly, let them be exposed for what they are.
4: Have Benjamin Netanyahu's policies on Gaza made it harder for Jewish people all over the world to speak out?

0: No, I mean, the Prime Minister of Israel makes the policies that he feels are in the interests of his country, as every Prime Minister around the world does, as our Prime Minister does as well. We're Australian Jews and we advocate for our community and we express our views, our criticisms and our support. But on a day like this, we think only of our support for the state of Israel, the people of Israel, and our hopes for a peaceful future. But at times like this, it seems to be a long way off.
1: In the wake of last year's Bondi massacre, there's been a Royal Commission into Anti-Semitism in Australia. That final report will come down before Christmas. Do you think that that's going to be a big part in your community and its healing?
0: I think it's going to be important. There's no question about it. I mean, this is a generational examination of anti-Semitism. And when you think about everything that came to light, the heartrending testimony of mothers and school teachers and principals and rabbis and ordinary community members about what's been happening in our society, when you look at the over 20,000 written submissions, which is a record for an Australian Royal Commission, there is such a vast body of evidence of what's happening sector by sector throughout our country that warrants close examination. And I'm sure that there'll be strong recommendations that come from that. But I think one of the lessons of the last 3 years is that governments and institutions are limited in what they can achieve. I think it comes down to individuals to act honourably in a compassionate, humane manner. And so we're not going to wait for royal commissions. We're not going to wait for legislative change. We're going to try to be the change ourselves and encourage other Australians to do likewise.
1: Alex Rivchen, the co-CEO of the Executive Council of Australian Jewry, thanks for your time this morning.
0: Thank you so much. I appreciate it.
1: And you're listening to AM where it's a quarter past eight. Business groups are concerned the coalition's newly released immigration policy could have negative consequences for the wider economy. Andrew McKellar from the Australian Chamber of Commerce and Industry says lowering the overall intake is short-sighted and could cause potential long-term damage.
2: Even though they've been clever about, you know, some of the ways that they've done this, we still end up with a lower skills intake, less students coming to the country. It's going to have an impact on our growth potential in the future.
1: Higher education groups are also criticising the policy, with one organisation accusing the Liberals and Nationals of trying to keep up with One Nation. Here's political reporter Jack Mackay.
3: After a cutback in its support in the polls, the coalition has unveiled plans to cut back on migration.
4: Clearly the opposition is trying to keep up with One Nation, and that's a real shame.
3: That's Phil Honeywood, the CEO of the International Education Association of Australia. He's warning the coalition's plan poses a risk to the country's international education sector and the broader economy.
4: The future workforce in aged care and childcare is heavily dependent already on international students coming here. And the gig economy, a lot of the young people that work in jobs that young Australians refuse to work in, be it Uber driving, be it 7-Eleven, they're all done by international students.
3: Under the opposition's plan, net overseas migration would be cut from its current level of 292,000 down to 100,000 people in the first 2 years of a coalition government. It would then lift to 160,000 by the fourth year. In contrast, Labor wants to get net overseas migration down to 225,000 per year by 2028, while One Nation has vowed to tip migration into negative territory before introducing a cap of 130,000. Targeting international student numbers is central to all their plans.
5: International education seems to be the political whipping horse, if you like.
3: Vicky Thompson is the CEO of the Group of Eight Universities.
5: Domestic students have a stake in this debate because it's international student revenue that supports research, it supports teaching.
3: In its plan, the coalition is promising to abolish temporary graduate visas as well as cap international student commencements at 240,000 people per year, down from the current planning level of 295,000. It also wants to restrict the families of students coming to Australia and link each student visa to the institution they're enrolled with. Opposition leader Angus Taylor has accused universities of selling migration pathways.

0: is rather than an education.
1: Migration pathways should be managed and controlled by the government in the interests of Australia and the Australian people, not by the universities.
0: Both Labor and the Coalition are in agreement that migration numbers should fall, albeit by different numbers and in different ways.
2: It's 100% a reaction to One Nation.
0: That's Griffith University political expert Paul Williams. He doesn't believe the Coalition's migration policy will lure back voters who have abandoned the Liberals and Nationals for One Nation.
2: It's probably too little too late. And there's no way that that is going to be enough to pull back the critical mass of One Nation voters.
3: Associate Professor Paul Williams ending that report by Jack Mackay. The company behind the hacking of Australia's Medicare website, OpenAI, says it's changed its systems to ward off future breaches by rogue agents. Earlier, I was joined by the Assistant Minister for Science, Technology and the Digital Economy. Andrew Charlton, thanks for speaking to AM.
4: Good to be with you.
3: Was OpenAI's apology to Australia full-throated enough?
4: Well, what we learned yesterday was that Australia was right to call out the hacking that occurred. And we also learned that the action the PM took is already having an impact on how these companies approach safety. We take OpenAI's apology at face value, but we don't rely on it. Australia is taking its own action to make sure that we keep Australians safe from the risks of AI. And those actions will include the new Australian AI standards, which will go directly to issues of safety, transparency and incident disclosure, which the PM has said will be out before the end of the year.
3: OpenAI's Chief Strategy Officer Jason Kwon has promised that should more incidents be identified, that government agencies would be noted, quote, very, very quickly. Are you confident that the reporting lines are now up to scratch?
4: Well, clearly the reporting that OpenAI did in relation to the last incident was inadequate. It was inadequate in its timeliness and it was inadequate in its nature. The Prime Minister has launched a rapid review of that incident, and one of the outcomes of that review will be to inform the government's new AI standards, which will govern exactly how this type of incident will be reported. And clearly, we need to make sure that those standards require these companies to report in a timely way and in an appropriate way, and both of those things will be covered in the new AI standard.
3: Do you accept his position that his boss, OpenAI's boss Sam Altman, didn't know about the breach when he met in person with Australia's Deputy Prime Minister Richard Marles on September the 1st?
4: Well, I don't have any information otherwise, but what I can say is that it is inappropriate for a company like this to have such a long period of time between when they conduct a hack like this and when they notify the Australian government. I'm not privy to their internal communications, but what we have said to them very clearly is when incidents occur, they need to front up in a timely way and provide appropriate notification so the Australian government can address these issues.
3: Jason Kwon basically said that his company would do its part to keep legislators up to date with the technology, but that governments also needed to step up to meet that technological know-how. Is there that depth of knowledge in the Australian government?
4: Well, the Australian government has acted quickly to address the risks of AI safety. We established the Australian AI Safety Institute, and we are one of a small number of countries in the world that has one of these capabilities within its government. That capability is exactly what you describe. It's a group of technical experts who are able to test and analyse these models for their safety to make sure that where there are risks to Australians, we are mitigating those risks. We've also announced our government's safety priorities, which cover privacy, transparency, automated decision making. And now the government is moving forward with its Australian AI standards, which will legislate many of these principles.
3: Can they all keep up with the pace of change, though?
4: Well, things are moving very quickly in the world of AI, but we need to make sure that they don't move more quickly than public trust and public safety. And that's why the government has been working to ensure that we introduce these new standards. These are world-first standards to ensure safety, transparency and disclosure around incidents like the one we saw on Medicare.
3: Does it all highlight to you that Australia can't do anything without the help of the US, and at the moment the Trump administration isn't listening?
4: No, Australia has significant agency here. I mean, I would point out that the Prime Minister called out this behaviour. He was the first leader in the world to call out this hacking behaviour, and that has had consequences and repercussions that has caused these companies to change their behaviour. We'll also be the first country in the world to introduce the Australian AI standards, which these companies have, many of them have signed up to the principles underneath. So we have the power to influence the way that artificial intelligence comes into Australia, and we're determined to do that in a way that makes sure that it benefits Australians and doesn't cause them harms.
3: Andrew Charlton, thanks for joining AM.
4: Thanks very much.
3: And Andrew Charlton is the Assistant Minister for Science, Technology and the Digital Economy. Student protests have spread to more than 30 cities across France, with some turning violent as demonstrators set fires and clashed with police. Hundreds of protesters and police have been injured in the rallies, which heard claims that schools are overcrowded, short on teachers and dilapidated. Europe correspondent Catherine Diss filed this report.
5: What started as passionate but peaceful soon turned violent, as protesters set fires and clashed with riot police. It returned fire with tear gas. We feel despised, this student said. When the answer is violence, that means democracy is no longer working. The demonstrations started in the poor outer suburbs of Paris 3 weeks ago and quickly spread across France. Parents, teachers and trade unions have now joined in for the biggest day of action yet, with hundreds of schools blockaded or closed.
6: The
5: situation has been deteriorating for years, this teacher and union representative tells reporters. It clearly shows that there is a general weariness with our living conditions, he said. Hundreds have been injured. A 15-year-old boy's hand was blown off by a police grenade, while a 14-year-old boy broke his jaw after he was hit at close range with a tear gas canister. His parents are suing authorities.
6: Il peut pas parler.
5: It hurts to send your child to school and to find them in this state, the boy's mother said. France's Prime Minister has promised to address the problems, but he's condemned the violence.
7: L'ultra-violence a frappé.
8: Extreme violence has knocked on the doors of these high schools, as you said, and this extreme violence must be condemned unconditionally. In a functioning democracy, there can be no room for tolerance of violence.
5: With ballooning debt, the French government might not have the cash, nor does it appear to have a plan to quell the unrest. This is Catherine Diss in London, reporting for AM.
3: Patients who failed to disclose the use of illegal peptides or weight loss jabs before surgery could face serious consequences, according to doctors. They've issued a fresh warning after new research showed an 11-fold risk of regurgitation or aspiration under general anaesthetic for people on GLP-1 medications such as Ozempic. Here's National Health reporter Stephanie Dalzell.
9: Going under general anaesthetic already comes with risks, but failing to disclose you're on a GLP-1 or unapproved peptides can add to it, according to the Australian and New Zealand College of Anaesthetists President, Tanya Selak.
10: We do worry a lot about this rare risk of aspiration and regurgitation, and we don't want any patient to come to harm when we could have avoided it.
9: GLP-1-based medication like Ozempic or the unapproved drug retatrutide mimic the activity of a natural hormone, helping people feel full for longer. But because they slow digestion, standard fasting might not empty a patient's stomach. And Dr. Selak says that poses an increased risk of what's known as pulmonary aspiration.
10: When you're under anaesthetic, your body's automatic safety reflexes like coughing and swallowing are switched off. So food or fluid in there can come back up and then slip into the airway and lungs. and that can cause serious lung injury.
9: With the use of GLP-1-based drugs on the rise, the college says some people are failing to declare they're on the medication before they show up for surgery, meaning anaesthetists are having to use alternative techniques or even turn people away. Dr. Selak says there's a range of reasons why people aren't disclosing the medication use, including embarrassment or trying to conceal the purchase of unapproved peptides.
10: So some people will come and write that they're not on any medications, but by the time I've asked them a number of different things, we've found out, I'm also on a peptide injection someone gave me at the gym.
9: A new study published in the Anaesthesia Journal last month looked at more than 47,000 patients across the UK and found those on GLP-1s were 11 times more likely to regurgitate or aspirate contents like food under general anaesthetic. Adelaide University's Professor Michael Horowitz says there needs to be more research done on the issue.
6: What we've now got is an accident waiting to happen. The key question is what these drugs do to gastric emptying.
9: For Dr. Selak, the message is simple. Be honest with your doctor about what medication you're taking.
3: Stephanie Dalzell and Paige Coburn with that report. Briefly, in finance, Wall Street has ended higher. The Australian dollar is also higher. It's buying 69.8 US cents. That's AM for today. I'm Rachel Mealy. Thanks for your company. It's 8:30.
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11: You're with Paul Culliver.
12: When you and I spoke last year, I think I'd maybe had 30 theatres under my belt by then, and then that expanded out to 65. So it was very difficult working out which images to show. And I shouldn't say this, but sometimes some of the better photographs didn't make the book because I wanted to have a variety of photographs. So I couldn't just have the same photograph for each theatre.
13: Yes, many theatres from across the Hunter celebrated in Australian Theatres and Cinemas, this new book out by Gavin John, having a chat to us earlier. Civic Theatre, the obviously under-refurbishment Victoria Theatre and also James Theatre in Dungog. So you can go pick it up if you'd like to see some beautiful photography of our beautiful theatres. We are going to take you inside the Civic Theatre in just a minute. A new production is coming to town. It is Frozen the Musical. It is a local production. But a lot more is at stake than just you having a nice time at the theatre. Daniel Stoddart, you'd probably know the name and you've probably heard him on this radio show many times before talking about his many productions that he's brought to stages in Newcastle, including many at the Civic. Well, he's put out a pretty heartfelt post talking about, well, just what's at stake financially and, of course, not just the finances of one production company, but it's really the regularity and the presence of you getting to go to places like the Civic and see great productions. Newcastle has in the past had incredible touring productions, incredible local productions, but as costs mount and we see all sorts of examples of even productions in Sydney stalling, like Waitress the Musical cancelling its Sydney leg, Back to the Future cutting its run short, many other examples, could Newcastle be seeing the death knell of theatre, or can we rally? Can we turn it around? You'll find out what's at stake in just a few minutes' time. Plus, if you missed my interview with the Premier a little bit earlier, we learned a lot of, I would say, fairly important information, including about potential future of getting coal trains off our passenger lines here in Newcastle. We'll revisit some of the key moments from the Premier's chat this morning as well. First, though, let's get the latest news headlines from Emma Tonkin. Hello.
14: Good morning. The Hunter is one of the regions set to benefit from over $1 billion in new road funding. The state and federal governments have announced more than $1.2 billion in funding for three regional road corridors. They include Muswellbrook to Armidale on the New England Highway and from Newcastle to Dubbo via the Golden Highway. The upgrades are expected to happen over the next 4 years. Premier Chris Minns says while there's no easy fix to continuing delays at the Adamstown railway gates, he will have more to say leading up to next year's state election. There are increasing calls for the government to progress the Lower Hunter Freight Bypass, which would take freight trains off the route through the gates. Commuters have long complained of delays, with many saying the newly installed traffic lights have only made it worse. Premier Minns says he understands the frustration. And the operators of a coal mine in the Upper Hunter will learn their fate today, with the High Court set to rule on concerns about the impact of climate change on a proposed expansion. The Mount Pleasant coal mine in Muswellbrook had secured approval to extend its operation for 22 years until 2048. But the Denman, Aberdeen, Muswellbrook, Scone Healthy Environment Group successfully challenged the approval, saying the impact of burning exported coal should have been taken into account. The mine appealed to the High Court, arguing there was no obligation under the law to consider the issue. That's the latest in ABC News. There'll be more at 9.
13: Emma Tonkin, thanks so much. Have you heard the news?
14: What news?
13: There's a new presenter for ABC New South Wales Afternoons.
14: I did hear that, Sarah. Okay.
13: That's it. Oh, there you go. You just gave the story away.
14: Sorry. I didn't say the last name, Sarah.
13: Which Sarah could it be? Well, indeed, maybe I'll share it right now.
14: Sorry. Oops.
13: Very excited to have her back in the stable. Emma Tonkin, you can leave. That's fine. Sarah McDonald is going to be taking over for ABC Afternoons from, I believe, March next year. Obviously, in the wake of the very sad passing of James Valentine, and an incredible couple of decades of broadcasting that James gifted us through the Afternoons program right across Sydney and New South Wales regional areas. Sarah McDonald, of course, previously was on the mornings program, and obviously there was in Sydney, and there was a lot of, listeners that didn't love the fact that she did not continue in that role after having done such a wonderful job for so long. But she's going to be back in the fold, and the good news is she's not just going to be on Sydney radio from March of next year. She's going to be heard across ABC Newcastle and ABC New South Wales.
11: We're very different people. I won't be doing James's show. But he and I both believed that everybody does have a story and the listeners make the show as much as you.
15: Yes.
11: And that's what we have in common. And I feel he's going to be like the patron saint of the show. Like Dolly Parton was the patron saint of evenings when I was doing that during COVID. James will be my patron saint. He'll be my guiding light. He'll be the voice on my shoulder. Yes. He'll be the giggle in my ear. And I think that he'd be having a bit of a laugh right now.
15: I hope he would too soon, to be honest.
11: But it's the ultimate privilege, really, and honour to be stepping into his shoes.
13: Wonderful stuff to have Sarah McDonald returning to ABC Radio Airwave. She will be your afternoon's presenter starting in the first few months of next year. I haven't heard hours and hours and hours of Sarah McDonald broadcasting, but from what I have, obviously, in her previous stints on ABC Sydney, just an incredible, warm, genuine presence on the radio. So I'm delighted, and I'm sure you will be too. So great news this morning. I better get traffic.
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13: Harry Lance at the Transport Management Centre. Hello, Harry.
18: Hi, Paul. Traffic was starting to build up towards peak hour earlier this morning, but now that we are here, the roads are looking pretty good. The run to Sydney is clear on the M1, as is the run north on the new M1 extension. Also fine across Hexham Bridge, in and out of Newcastle and the Hunter Expressway too. Locally, Royal Street is looking fine. New Lambton Park Avenue, Adamstown, and Beaumont Street across the level crossing at Hamilton. Having a look at that level crossing there at Adamstown, St. James Road, that's pretty slow, as we often see. Some lingering delays on the Central Coast and Newcastle line. Trains were impacted there earlier this morning due to a regional service that was running late, starting to recover, but still seeing some delays there. So factor that into your trip this morning. Light rail is running fine and the Stockton ferry is looking pretty good at the moment. Of course, you can check the latest using a transport app or a transportnsw.info. And to keep an eye on the roads, you can visit livetraffic.com.
13: Harry Lance, thanks so much.
18: Thanks, Paul.
13: 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Cloudy today, medium chance of showers along the coastal fringe, slight chance elsewhere. I've had some good rainfall since 9 a.m. yesterday, particularly around Newcastle and Williamtown. A little bit less the further you go up the valley, but still a few drops here and there, and hitting those 20-degree temperatures around the place today, more or less, with a few bits of variation. And then tomorrow is still going to be partly cloudy. Slight chance of a shower along the coastal fringe in the morning. Near zero chance of rain elsewhere. Curiously, we're going to get warmer into the weekend, but then Saturday seems to be a day of a fair bit of rain coming through. So warm weather, but also with that, cloud, rain, thunderstorms potentially on your Saturday. So please plan accordingly. But I think we could still do with a good drink, frankly.
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13: 22 minutes to 9 o'clock. You're about to hear from Daniel Stoddart, producer from very popular theatre company. Frozen the Musical is coming to the stage at the Civic Theatre this weekend. But you may have seen this during the rounds, a pretty heartfelt post about just what's at stake for this production and really Newcastle stage life. So Daniel's going to have a chat to you in just a moment. Before we do that, I did want to share with you some of the key moments that I pulled out from my interview with Chris Minns, the Premier of New South Wales. He was here in studio earlier this morning, visiting the region. The big headline announcement, $500 million or so to upgrade the Newcastle to Dubbo freight corridor, or road corridor, I should say, but both obviously passengers and trucks and like heading up that way and back again. To quote the colloquialism in the text line, calling it rough as guts. So you certainly confirming that that's your experience. So some much needed road upgrades coming. Asked about a lot of other things. The Lower Hunter Freight Corridor. Now that phrase may or may not be familiar to you. It is essentially the stated solution by the state government to get coal trains off the train lines going through Newcastle, halting your commute over the Adamstown rail crossing, the other rail crossings we see too, where the coal trains and passenger trains go through. Here's a little bit of Chris Minns, the Premier, speaking about it earlier today.
23: Give me a bit more time and we will have more to say about the corridor, because I think that the uniqueness of Newcastle, where you've got an urban population, you've got, you know, white collar jobs in the middle of downtown, it's a beautiful place to live, but you've also got an industrial centre right near the port. Something's got to give, and at the moment it's regular commuters who are having to pay the price.
13: Do you know what the price tag would be for the Lower Hunter Freight Corridor? You talk about how expensive it might be. Do you know what the number is?
23: Well, look, I'm told it's north of a billion, but I wouldn't mind taking it on notice and coming back to you with the precise figure.
13: And so what? Watch this space in the election campaign for some kind of announcement?
23: Leave it with me, Paul. I've got to have some rabbits up my sleeve as we get closer to polling day.
13: All right. Watch this space when it comes to getting coal trains off our railway here in Newcastle. I also asked the Premier in the wake of the terrible incident on Saturday, and as I've made the point, of course, we have to let the courts do their work when it comes to any criminal liability for the alleged behaviour of the alleged driver involved in that incident. But asking the Premier about what kind of review should go into just the management of that situation. Thousands of fans. I don't think anyone was surprised that we had that huge turn-up, that huge turnout of fans wanting to wish the Knights players well as they made their way out of town. Asking the Premier whether more should be done or indeed some kind of review.
23: Yeah, I don't have the answer. I mean, if there was a quick answer to how to keep the public safe,
13: well, in terms of a process to find that answer, Premier,
23: we'll talk to New South Wales Police, the local area commanders. You know, good, passionate, professional people that will look at the circumstances and say, how do we keep the public safe?
13: And finally, just the other thing to pull out from my interview with the Premier earlier was the fact that Mike Newman, the leader of One Nation in New South Wales, wants the seat of Cessnock. That's where he's running as a candidate. He'd like to unseat Clayton Barr. I asked the Premier how much he'd like to deny Mike Newman that job.
23: They're doing very well, and their vote share is massively up. In some parts of the state, they're surging, and they're a real chance of picking up not just seats, but forming government in New South Wales. They'll probably do that in coalition with the Liberals and the Nationals. It's hard to see them doing it by themselves, but if we lose, we'll lose to probably a Mike-led government. So that's a big change for New South Wales. Now, we're not going to give it up without a fight.
13: The Premier, Chris Minns, speaking earlier this morning on ABC Newcastle. If you like anything you heard or certainly want to comment on it, if you perhaps disliked anything you heard, 0487 99 1233.
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13: All right, Daniel Stoddart is a local theatre producer, very popular theatre company. Frozen the Musical is coming to the stage this weekend.
25: Let it go.
13: Good morning to you, Daniel.
26: Good morning, Paul.
13: Great to see you.
26: Good to see you too.
13: Let It Go is the obvious choice, but I thought given what we're about to talk about, it should actually be So You Want to Put on a Showman?
25: Do you want to build a snowman or ride our bike around the halls? I think
13: So here's the thing. talking to you about the fact that bringing Frozen the Musical back to stages in Newcastle is a good reason to talk to you anyway.
15: Yep.
13: You went on Facebook last night and you put up a pretty heartfelt post. A lot of people are seeing this morning. People texting in saying, can you please talk to Daniel about it?
15: Yeah.
13: I want to talk more about this. Instead of me reading out the post, what are you talking about?
15: Look, it's... to be honest, Paul, the situation is really, really serious and we ummed and ahed about this because this is absolutely not a, oh, poor Daniel situation where it's we need to sell more tickets. But the situation is at the moment... The industry is horribly, horribly frightening at the moment for producers. We're selling less than 50% of what we were doing on other shows. Like Mamma Mia last year, we sold 22,000 tickets. A few years before that, we did Mary Poppins. We did about 18,000 tickets. Frozen currently, the reality is we've sold less than 50% of that. The shows cost about $1.8 million to put on. Frozen is the biggest production we have ever staged in Newcastle, and there's over 100 people employed. There's jobs. It's Broadway scale stuff. But it's just not selling. And I think the reality of the situation at the moment with the economy and interest rates and, you know, the cost of groceries and petrol, people are suffering out there. And theatre is an absolute luxury. We totally get that. And the real world implications we're seeing it here in Newcastle. We've seen shows like Beetlejuice and Waitress and Back to the Future and other producers around the country are closing up shop because the industry is suffering. The costs to put on these shows at this particular scale with this model is horrifying. And it's the ugly side that people don't see behind the big opening nights and the big celebrations and all of the jazz hands and the big shows. They're like Mamma Mia, they're extraordinarily exciting things. But this is the flip side. Every show that makes a lot of money, there is one that loses a lot of money. And this is just tipped the scale in a really, really difficult way. It's gone well beyond our means that we can support anymore. And it's the reality is we're already, like, to be honest, we've remortgaged our house. Yeah. We have a $1 million overdraft. We are maxed out. If this show doesn't sell, that's us done.
13: So, Daniel, look, I think the sort of saying it's not about me, but it is about you, but it's not about you, and that's fair enough. I understand that because I think there is a larger conversation to have here, and I want to sort of tread that line to understand that because on one hand, you've got a business, you are trying to do something that is going to make a living for you and your family, and then all of the people that are employed. We talk about all sorts of jobs in different industries. We talk about Tomago, we talk about coal mines. Why shouldn't live theatre be part of that conversation terms of gainful employment? So that is part of it.
15: Yep.
13: There's also the experience of being someone who lives in a city in a region that has amazing large-scale productions that are on par with stuff that you can go to see other cities. Why shouldn't we have that as well? That's, I think, a really important part of that. What I want to go to and ask you is what we might call the final investment decision, the go, no-go moment for you as a producer to decide however many months in advance this is the musical or play we're putting on. Yes, we're going to do it. It's going to cost this much. I hope the economy is good in that moment. Take me through that moment.
15: So Newcastle is a really tricky market, and I love hearing you say that because that is an absolute producer mindset. These things are booked in 12 months in advance, and sometimes the capitalization is generally about two-thirds of the overall running costs of a show. So out of the $1.8 million, we've invested over $1 million before anybody's even bought a ticket to anything. So you have to look at what's sold well on Broadway. You have to look at what's sold well on the West End. You have to look at current trends. Newcastle loves its big jukebox musicals. Newcastle loves the big brand IP. We've seen things like Rocky Horror do really well here. We've seen things like Six do really well here. The Mousetrap, people love familiarity. People love big Disney brand IP, those kinds of things. So, and traditionally, things like Mary Poppins do really, really well. And so we budget off about 50% houses. And that's generally how we make our decisions. And I would have, you know, bet my bottom dollar, like quite literally, that Frozen would have had a wonderful market here, given the extraordinary legacy of its music and the animated Disney classic and just the familiarity. It's part of our cultural awareness. Like the world without Frozen is, you know, we wouldn't have all sorts of other things like Moana, Zootopia, the list goes on. Yeah. We wouldn't have any of that without Frozen. So it's a really alarming situation looking at the economy when people can't even afford to choose to go and see something that is

0: so beloved. It makes me, if we can't sell Frozen, what can you sell?
1: Yeah. Daniel Stoddart's with you, producer from very popular theatre company. Frozen is opening this weekend. I was just racking my brain about what shows have toured to Newcastle in recent years, because I have very gratefully gone to see, you know, The Mousetrap, The Woman in Black, The Play That Goes Wrong, Six the Musical. Obviously, there's other musicals that have come through. They've been touring productions. I was thinking about, and maybe I'm glitching out and forgetting, but I'm thinking the year of 2026 has actually been very thin on touring productions. And I'm wondering whether there are production companies that are looking at Newcastle or just the tour schedule full stop and not coming here. Would I be right in making that observation?
0: Yes.
1: Yeah.
0: Yep, you would be. And to be totally candid, we've put together a lot of tours over the years. The Play That Goes Wrong that you mentioned was also one of our shows that we toured here last year. By comparison, the Civic Theatre is one of the most expensive buildings in the country to put a show on. There are challenges in terms of audience sales here, but there are also some other practical challenges as well. Finance being one of them. So when you're weighing up how long to be here in Newcastle, so for example, we're doing Avenue Q next year at this stage. That show will sort of sit in Melbourne for 4 or 5 weeks, Sydney 4 or 5 weeks, and then you look at all the second-tier cities like Canberra, Adelaide, Perth, the Gold Coast, Newcastle. You're looking at all of those, you kind of go, great, we could probably sit in those second-tier cities for about 2 weeks. And then when it comes to Newcastle, we talk to our partners in New York and some of our other investors and things like that, and unanimously, the question always comes up, do we really need to go to Newcastle? Last time, we didn't make a lot of money there. It didn't sell, and it was very expensive to put on. So I love Newcastle. I was born here. I've grown up here. I was married on the Civic Theatre stage, for goodness sake, and we raise our children here in Newcastle. And we love Newcastle because they turn up for you. And for shows like Mamma Mia, we are so grateful. We love Newcastle, and we will keep fighting for Newcastle. But it is a real challenge for us to put our personal feelings about Newcastle aside when we're having those difficult conversations with partners and producers to convince them that Newcastle should be a stop on the touring circuit. And if we weren't a producer on those shows, they wouldn't be coming here. Avenue Q is only coming here next year because we are a partner on that show and we love Newcastle. Newcastle deserves that stuff.
1: Just had an incredible idea come through on the text line. Maybe that you want to capitalize on this immediately. Daniel Stoddart.
0: I'll do it.
1: Knights the Musical.
0: Oh, I wrote that years ago. It was called The Andrew John Story. So if he wants to call in, I'd be happy to do a biopic and we can call it Oh What a Night.
1: Because we've had no challenge getting Knights fans out to things the last week or so.
0: I think it's a great one. If Johnsy wants to give me a call, I'd be happy to sit down and write a biopic musical on him.
1: Incredible stuff. So we're fast running out of time, Daniel, and I really appreciate you talking to us today. Can I just make the point that showbiz is right there. It's business, right? But also the fact that it's one thing to say, hey, my business venture in this instance is not going well. I'd love if more people bought tickets.
0: Yep.
1: But also part of the show business of it all, and in any business, you don't want to show your belly, as it were. You don't necessarily want to go out there and say, oh, guys, this is not going so well. You want to project confidence. And so for you to come out and say this stuff, I think takes some courage as well. Mm. Ultimately, I guess the answer is you'd love lots of people to now go buy tickets to Frozen the Musical. Mm. Where to from here? What is the next week? What's the next month? What's the next year for you? Do you hope?
0: Yeah, look, we are playing it day by day at the moment. And I've got to say, I am so thankful to the people of Newcastle and even the people around the country as well. Overnight, we have sold nearly 1,500 tickets. We've been doing about 20 or 30 a day. Mm. And since I've put the post up last night, we have jumped to doing 15,000 overnight. And that's even with the Civic Theatre website crashing. It's now back up again, by the way.
1: Thank God for you.
0: Thank God. We lost a lot of money last night when it went down.
1: Hopefully people came back,
0: Hopefully they all came back. But we're playing it day by day. We really need to get to that 10,000 ticket mark by the time the show closes. If we don't,

0: It's a conversation we need to have. We are out of money. We don't have any more investment to put into something moving forward. So the conversation then becomes, if we want to keep putting and investing into the live theatre professional industry here in our city, we're going to need ongoing support.
1: All right, I better let you do the elevator pitch.
0: Oh.
1: Why should people come to see Frozen the Musical this weekend, showing all the way through till Sunday, the 25th of October? Give it your best sell. You got like 20 seconds, Daniel. What you got?
0: It's the biggest thing we've ever done. And the irony of this whole thing is I'm the most proud of this show. We've got over 100 artists and theatre makers. It's Broadway. It's a Broadway scale musical built here in Newcastle for Newcastle. It's not just the kids' show. It's not just the animated film put on stage, and it's not just for mums and their daughters. It is faithful to the Disney classic, but this one dramatically expands the classic, the story. There's new songs. It's the spectacle. There is much more emotional depth in this. It's on the scale of Wicked and Phantom of the Opera. It's not just for mums and their daughters.
1: Great stuff. Daniel, good luck with it. I wish you all the best of luck with the endeavour. It's a great thing to be able to bring these things to our stages, so let's hope we can keep doing it. Thank you.
0: Really appreciate it, Paul.
1: Daniel Stoddart, producer behind very popular theatre company Disney's Frozen, the Broadway musical, starts on Saturday. 12:33, ABC Newcastle.
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1: All right, yesterday you heard about the big decision looming for the Newcastle Council. Who would run FOGO? Would it be privatised, outsourced, or would it be our existing garbage collectors? You heard from the United Services Union, Luke Hutchinson.
5: We're going to see the same bins being picked up for people on $10 less per hour out of this, and local jobs to be lost, and a service provided for profit. That's the difference. What we're talking about here at the City of Newcastle is that those same bins and same jobs will be provided for less.
1: All right. Council met last night. Let's find out what they decided. Jeremy Bath is the CEO of the City of Newcastle Council. Good morning to you, Jeremy Bath.
6: Good morning, Paul.
1: What's going to happen with FOGO?
6: The council resolved last night that its preference was that when FOGO commences next year in July, that it be undertaken by council's existing workers. So that means that the officer recommendation, which was to go with a third party, which is the same as every other council in the Hunter region, was effectively defeated. And so the challenge for us now is to how we go about upsizing our existing garden organics collection service, so that we are able to run, which is a fortnightly service. How we go about going from a fortnightly service to a weekly service.
1: Okay. Yeah, because it's effectively, you're already collecting the green bins, but it is more work now to collect the FOGO?
6: Yeah, it's more work only because it's the frequency of the service. The green bins in Newcastle are collected on a fortnightly basis because it's garden organic matter. But once you introduce food, which is what FOGO is, it's the introduction of food matter into the green bin, it needs to be collected on a weekly basis. So effectively, the workload and the number of vehicles, everything doubles. Okay. Because you're now doing it on a weekly basis.
1: When you say the councillors have indicated it's their preference, does that mean that is the route you're going to go down? This won't go to an outsourced company?
6: What the council ultimately resolved, there were two things that they resolved. The first was that they didn't want to go down the path of what a tender evaluation panel had met and recommended, which was to go with a private waste collection company to undertake the entirety of it. So that means the staffing, that means the provision of the trucks, that means the management of the contract, etc. The second thing that the council resolved was that they directed me as the CEO to go back to the parties that had tendered for the contract and to engage in conversations with them about how they might still be involved in everything but the provision of the labour. So regardless of what happens, and I really don't know at this stage, it's only been 12 hours, sure. And we haven't all sat and spoken with those companies, but the one thing that is determined by the council is that the people who will be driving trucks next year and will be picking up green bins will continue to be City of Newcastle employees rather than employees of a private waste company, as is the case for all other councils in the region.
1: Okay. And does that mean in all likelihood you are actually going to have to now hire more garbage collectors?
6: Yes, absolutely. We have enough drivers to do the service on a fortnightly basis. If we're now going to be doing it on a weekly basis, yes, there'll have to be additional drivers that will be employed.
1: Okay. Does that mean likely an increased cost to ratepayers?

0: Yes, absolutely. That was the driving motivation behind the recommendation to go with a third party, was that using a third party is cheaper. And therefore there's a lesser cost for the ratepayer. So the analysis of the two options was that if the service is to be delivered by City of Newcastle employees, it would be an extra $47 a year per household. The council obviously has made a decision that they're comfortable with that, given that their focus was on the service being delivered by City of Newcastle drivers.
1: All right. Well, I appreciate the update so far, and we'll certainly follow through the process to figure out the exact configuration. Appreciate your time.
0: All right. Thank you, Paul.
1: Jeremy Barth, City of Newcastle CEO. Amelia Bernasconi on your radio after 9 o'clock. Hello.
2: Hello. Yeah, big stuff happening in Musselbrook today. The Hunter Innovation Festival kicking off. We'll find out all about it after the 9 o'clock news.
1: Wonderful stuff. I'll talk to you again from 5:30 tomorrow morning, which will be a Thursday morning. Have a happy Wednesday, whatever you get up to. Right now, it's 9 o'clock. It's news time.
3: Wherever you're headed in the Hunter, it's always good to know what the traffic's doing.
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5: ABC News, good morning. I'm Emma Tonkin. Hundreds of people have paused for a dawn service in Sydney's east to mark the anniversary of Hamas's deadly attacks on Israel. Rhiannon Solomon Marin reports.
6: It's been 3 years since more than 1,000 people in Israel were killed and hundreds more taken hostage on October 7th. Members of Sydney's Jewish community have gathered at Bondi Pavilion this morning to commemorate the anniversary, some draped in Israeli flags. Israel's ambassador to Australia, Hillel Newman, and New South Wales opposition leader Kelly Sloan were among those attending the event, which was flanked by a strong police and security presence. There'll also be vigils in Sydney and Wollongong this evening, which organisers say are being held to mark the beginning of Israel's war in Gaza and the 74,000 Palestinians killed in the conflict.
5: World leaders attending this week's pre-COP climate event have pledged an unwavering commitment to act on climate change and called on the world to unite behind those on the front line. The Te Kua Pakasoa declaration's been endorsed by prime ministers who visited the low-lying nation of Tuvalu yesterday to see how rising sea levels and more extreme weather events are threatening the existence of small island communities. The declaration calls for efforts to limit global warming to 1.5 degrees, a threshold the world's on track to exceed, as well as improved access to climate finance for Pacific communities. The Australian-led pre-COP talks have been criticised for failing to attract a high number of world leaders, while the Albanese government's under pressure to stop expanding fossil fuel projects at home. Overseas, and a woman in the US who survived a botched execution last week is awake and talking. Emily Grimenz reports from Washington.
7: Krista Pike's lawyers say she has regained consciousness and is speaking. The 50-year-old woman survived an attempt to execute her via lethal injection last week, and she's been in hospital since then. Her lawyers say she continues to receive medical care but remains handcuffed and shackled to her hospital bed. She was sentenced to death decades ago for her role in the torture and murder of a schoolmate. Emily Grimenz, ABC News, Washington.
5: Back home, and police officers will march in Sydney's CBD today as part of a funeral service for Constable Mia Lay, who died in a car crash while on the job in Sydney last month. The 20-year-old constable was in the passenger seat of a police car when it crashed into a tree at Redfern early in the morning, and she died at the scene. Family and friends of Ms. Lay will gather this afternoon for a funeral service at St. Andrew's Cathedral. Officers will begin the march outside the cathedral and head down Bathurst Street after the funeral service. Premier Chris Minns says a review will look at if more could have been done to protect the public after the Newcastle Knights fans' roadside crash at Wall's End. An 18-year-old man's been charged with 9 offences after allegedly crashing his car into fans waiting to farewell the Knights team bus. 10 people were injured. Premier Minns says while a number of precautions were taken, he'll take the advice of New South Wales Police as to whether more could have been done.
8: We have to obviously look at every event. New South Wales Police do that. I think that the number, the scale, the quantity of people was so huge and it was spread over such a vast distance. There was a green light corridor. There was a police escort. We'll talk to New South Wales Police, the local area commanders, good, passionate, professional people that will look at the circumstances and say, how do we keep the public safe?
5: Explosive manufacturing giant Orica says its Hunter Valley hydrogen hub at Kooragang Island still on track to start construction before the end of the year. Once complete in 2029, the hub will include a 50 megawatt hydrogen electrolyzer, which would split water into hydrogen and oxygen. That could produce 4,700 tonnes of green hydrogen each year. Orica spokesman Daniel Morton says all green hydrogen will be used on site to make its products emission free.
9: I think the primary use case that we've designed the project around is we have 100% consumption of the green hydrogen we produce from the plant through the existing Kooragang Island ammonia production facility.
5: The University of Newcastle has announced its Vice-Chancellor, Professor Alex Zielinski, will retire in February next year. Professor Zielinski began his tenure as Vice-Chancellor in November 2018. He says it's been a privilege to lead the university through a period of significant transformation, growth and achievement. Cloudy today, a medium chance of showers along the coastal fringe, south to southeast winds. Newcastle heading for tops of 19, 20 degrees in Maitland. ABC News.
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Hello, good morning. Lovely to have you here on 1233 ABC Newcastle, ABC Upper Hunter Mornings. Yes, Amelia back with you today just for a few more days. Jen back in the hot seat come Monday. Across the hour, I don't know if you've got Year 12 students in your life. The exams are just around the corner. And even, ooh, what are we, 12 years on from sitting my own HSC, I still feel, oh, it takes you back, I think, whether you've done it a couple of years ago or 10 or 20 years ago, the pressure that's placed on it can feel enormous. So stay with us a little closer to 10 o'clock this morning. A few tips to manage the stress and lean into a bit of self-care for you and your teens before 10 o'clock today. We're also going to take a look at why there's so many teenage girls missing out on exercise, but apparently a few simple changes at school could help them get moving a little bit more. A new report suggesting 1 in 10 teenage girls aren't getting their quota. So some tips and tricks on that before 10 o'clock as well. But we know that there is always innovation happening in the Hunter, and the Hunter Innovation Festival is bringing people together, the ideas, the organisations, to shape what's next for our region. Plenty of events, conversations and opportunities to connect, including one in Muswellbrook today that we're going to hear all about next.

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0: Well, the Hunter Innovation Festival is fast approaching. The team have been on a bit of a roadshow in the lead up to that big event in Newcastle, but we know that for decades, people in our region have been developing new ideas, building businesses, and essentially solving problems and finding better ways of doing things. And the Hunter Innovation Festival is a chance to see what's happening, meet the people behind it, and hopefully get involved as well to be part of shaping the Hunter's future. Claire Quigley is the chair of Hunter Innovation Festival and has been good enough to come into the studio this morning. Hi, Claire.
3: Good morning.
0: For anyone who hasn't heard of what you do at the Hunter Innovation Festival, tell us a little bit about you.
3: Sure. Okay. So Hunter Innovation Festival is the flagship event of the year, organized by Hunter IF. And the festival itself is really about, it's a gathering of ideas and a gathering of people who make those ideas happen. So we have investors in the room, founders in the room, industry, government of all levels, universities. But I guess one of the main things is it's about making sure the ideas that are born here in the Hunter actually get an opportunity to get the connections and the backing they need to grow and make a difference. And we're actually in our 24th year this year, which is amazing. Yeah. 24 years of regional innovation happening right here in the Hunter, which is fantastic.
0: I wish I was a fly on the wall some 24 years ago to hear what they were talking about, because, I mean, yeah, even in the last 10 years, how would you reflect on how far the Hunter has come? And I guess the different pressures that have made us need to become more innovative along the way too.
3: Yeah, great point. So it's, you know, even I think, you know, anybody sitting in 2002 when this was originally crafted, you know, Hunter IF as a concept around creating an innovation ecosystem, I think their minds will be blown, and they are blown about where we are right now. And we've had huge change. You know, ultimately, we're at a stage right now that the industries that have built this region, whilst they've been super innovative in their own right, are changing. And now it's about what's next. So we've seen a massive change in terms, of course, of energy is front and center, but we've got a lot of conversations happening around the ag space as well, the equine space, other industries that are significant industries here in the Hunter region. So what we're really trying to do, and we're going to have some really good conversations today as well in Muswellbrook, is to start connecting those ideas in different ways, because what the Hunter is really good at is just getting great people in a room together and then finding ways and solving problems and creating really good solutions. Yeah.
0: Is it just big tech? Is it, you know, artificial intelligence? Is that innovation, or can it be really small scale that we might not be thinking about?
3: Yeah, look, and that's what I love about being out in the roadshow in particular, is people just don't think they're innovators. They just think, oh, I'm solving this problem. So, you know, we have people in particular, a lot of conversations at the moment around circular economy, and how can we utilize waste better? What can we do here that's much smarter? Why are we, you know, asking questions? Why are we using plastic when we can use recyclable cardboard? So those, it's more about the questions that we ask, really. Whilst AI, quantum, and those areas are very important, you know, and we're going to explore the themes in the festival of energy, aerospace, health, of course, is front and center as well, as well as energy. Those areas are going to be explored, but there's the technology, but tech is an enabler. How we approach solving the problem and who we're solving the problem for is really what matters here, and that's where we're bringing together some great people into the room for that conversation.
0: Great. So you don't need to be super tech savvy to be an innovator. You essentially need to be a problem solver.
3: Yes. And

0: put that innovator label on it. I love it. You're hearing from Claire Quigley this morning. She's the chair of Hunter If. You've been on a roadshow, like you mentioned, and the last stop is today in Musselbrook. How's it been on the road? What communities have you been to so far?
1: Oh, it's just been fantastic. So we've had... We kicked off in Cessnock, and then we went to Maitland, and today is, you know, the last stop, if you will, on the roadshow before we move to Newcastle for the event on the 24th of November. But, you know, we've had great conversations with people from, with Mick from Grub Lab, which is a digital and tech company all around creating more innovative kids' games in restaurants. You know, we all have that problem of how do I entertain my kids, you know, without a Macca's meal kind of thing. So he's doing some great stuff there. We've had some brrilliant people talking about what they're doing in Wallumbuy, in the general store there. So, you know, looking across tourism, circular waste as well. We've also had some fantastic conversations also from Allegro. Professor Thomas Nan has joined us as well. And Jackie Daly has also, she's about to launch her book, Brag, which is all about helping industrial companies in particular to tell better stories and raise their profile. So we've had a really great mix of people just sharing the problems they're solving and you know, getting, you know, these guys are operating on a global scale. This isn't a small business that's, you know, trying to accept. These guys are operating globally. They're going for funding globally. And we have them right here sitting on our doorstep in Cessnock, in Maitland and in the Upper Hunter. Wow. It's fantastic.
0: Isn't it? Can I ask, Claire, and it might be too tricky to answer, but what do you see? What do you see as one of the biggest problems that the Hunter needs to solve? I mean, does it boil back to our coal transition, or is there something else that you see as really pressing right now?
1: Oh, God, that's a good one. You know, we absolutely are in the, we're at the epicenter, right, of a major transition, if you will, in terms of energy. However, we've got a lot of other industries that are in place here, and it's about elevating those. So I would think that's probably one of the things that we really need to try and focus in on, is how do we elevate those and attract new investment. So, for example, here in Musselbrook, we've got huge infrastructure capacity and capability. We have the BHP Transformation Precinct as an example as well. What do we do? So the problem is not so much what do we need, it's what do we do with what we have and redeploy the skills, the infrastructure, the knowledge and the absolute grit that we have as a region. It's more about that and packaging it up differently. And, you know, like, God, I don't really like the word pivot, but it's that whole space of, right, well, you know, this is the path we now need to take as a region and how we do that together. So the other thing I guess I'm seeing as well is, and this is the role we see ourselves playing an important role in, is in Hunter If, is how do we approach this as a collective? You know, how do we connect as a region so it's not separate agendas across each LGA? Yeah. It's about us coming together, which is what's so important as well. So we have that one landing pad. So anyone coming here, starting business here, investing here, and growing their business here actually has a place to go that they feel everything's connected. No matter what, it makes such a difference, and you have the backing then. So once you have the backing, you can, you know, you can access the investment, you can access the infrastructure you need to grow. And we have brilliant skilled people and workforce here, so let's leverage that. What we don't want is young people leaving our area. We need to keep these people here. So how do we do that? And innovation is a core part of that.
0: Absolutely. Yeah. You mentioned that, well, you're a Scone girl, so you're not too far from home, but the whole Hunter If team is in Musselbrook today.
1: Yes.
0: Is it too late for people to head along to the lunch?
1: Absolutely not. Absolutely not. You know, so we're kicking off at 12 o'clock. So if people can make it, we have a great lineup today, and we are expecting about 65 people so far. We have room for more, so people are welcome. So we have the mayor joining as well today, Mayor Drayton, Musselbrook Shire Council. And we've got Sydney Rum Distillery, Agri Futures. We are going to hear from The Melt as well to talk a little bit about their Engage program, which is fantastic. And we also have a number of other speakers in circular organics and in EnviroCone, which is a very cool concept. So we're going to hear about that and what they're doing in that space. So again, great businesses, hero innovators, and people who are really looking at ways that we can grow job creation here in other industries. We're solving new problems and we're attracting more clusters of like-minded people too. So if you're interested in that, you're more than welcome to join us. Just jump online to hunteriff.com.au and you'll find a ticket.
0: And if it is a bit of a pinch at 9:20, jump in the car and get to Musselbrook. Don't worry, because the culmination of your road trip to get to the festival, it's not till the

0: End of November, you'll be back in Newcastle. Tell us about the festival itself. Yeah. That's a big day.
1: Yeah, it's a big day. It's a big day. And what I love about this festival, every single year, Mia, we get such fantastic feedback. And people always, you know, we do our ratings at the start of the day and the end of the day, and people always come out feeling more connected and inspired to take action. But what we do very well is we create different spaces and experiences for people. So it's not just rocking up at a conference, mm-hmm. sitting in a room and listening to people at the stage. What we have is a mix of amazing keynote speakers, and we've got some really exciting announcements happening this week and next week, which is great. And we're going to have across those areas of energy, aerospace, defense, the other opportunities in health and so on as well. But we also then have hands-on workshops and debates. So we're actually going to be getting people involved mm-hmm. in the conversations. And what I'm really excited about as well this year is we're getting students in the room, future leaders in the room. People are coming with fresh perspectives that want to challenge us, because, you know, we can think we're right often, you know, and that's the innovator's dilemma, right? You're mm-hmm. like, I'm so in love with this idea. Actually, what's the problem we're solving first? So getting challenged on that. And then, of course, as well, what we're going to have, which I love too, are the lightning talks. So applications are actually still open for those. So it's 3 minutes, one idea, stand mm-hmm. up, bring it to life, tell people what you need. Wow. And if you can't find somebody in the room that can help you take it forward, I'll eat my hat. You know, there's definitely somebody who can help you.
0: Amazing.
1: So it's all about that hands-on, as well as being inspired by global experience. We have some globally experienced speakers on the stage as well. So, but everybody has the desire to go, right, what are the ideas that can take the hunter where we want to go next, and how do we back each other in achieving that?
0: Amazing. Yep. So that's November 24 at the Next in Newcastle. So people can head along to Hunter IF's website. Is that the best place to go?
1: Yes, that's probably the best. And you'll see all the information there. Also, I highly encourage you to subscribe to the newsletter. It's free, but you get all the latest information, not just on what we're doing at Hunter IF, but also what's happening in the innovation community across the Hunter. So it's a really good source of information and connection as well. So I'd highly encourage anybody listening who's interested, jump online, hunteriff.com.au.
0: Amazing. Well, we'll have to catch up again once those speakers are announced. But Claire, thank you so much for coming in today.
1: Thanks, Amelia. Really appreciate it. Thank you.
0: Snap. Thank you. Claire Quigley, she's the chair of Hunter Innovation Festival, Hunter IF. You can find them online in Musselbrook for a lunchtime event today as part of the roadshow. But yes, all roads leading back to Newcastle at the Next on the 24th of November. If you would like more info, just jump onto Hunter IF's website. It's 22 past nine. Amelia Bernasconi in the chair this week for Jenny Marchant. She'll be back with you on Monday. Coming up, forget NASA or SpaceX. Some of Australia's next rocket scientists are testing their creations in the middle of a sheep station. Rach Cronin will bring us up to speed next. Never want

0: the Rolling Stones. It's called Never Wanna Lose You. I just had to triple check. That one was released earlier this year. The Stones have been making music for generations. If you've got some feedback on that one, relatively new music released this year from the Rolling Stones. Never Wanna Lose You at 27 past 9 on 12:33 ABC Newcastle, ABC Upper Hunter. Extra, extra, read all about. We are going international with Rachel Cronin today. Good morning, Rach.
1: Hello, Millie. How are you?
0: Very well. Feeling inspired and innovative after that, but you're about to take us one step further.
1: Well, yeah. So I want to take you to a sheep station in outback New South Wales this morning, where the livestock there have had some very unusual company this week, some space rockets. Now, stay with me. Around 20 university teams from Australia, New Zealand, and even as far away as India have descended on White Cliffs for the Australian University's rocket competition.
0: I love this.
1: Yeah, but like, when we're talking about rockets, though, these students aren't just launching little, like, model rockets that you think they just create in a lab. They've spent months and in some cases more than a year designing and building their own rockets from scratch.
0: Oh, my gosh.
1: So they
0: get more than 5 feet off the ground.
1: Absolutely, yeah. And the goal is that they want to get as close as possible to a target altitude, so you know, as close as they can to space, I guess. So some are aiming to send their creations several kilometres into the sky, and more than a dozen rockets successfully blasted off during the competition. Now, I've got a little bit here of UTS students Dean Sefnad and Matthew Sutcliffe talking about the launch of their rocket, which came within 50 feet of their 10,000 feet goal. So have a listen.
2: 3, 2, 1.
3: There was so much that went into it, and we were so eager to go, so nervous at the beginning, and yeah, definitely everyone's super, super happy about it. All for the knowledge that it will pay off, and today is the day that it paid off, so we're really happy about that.
4: All the nerves that were building up to it, and just the relief after a perfect flight, it was...
0: Doesn't that sound, you know, very like... I mean, if you told me that was NASA doing that or something,
1: I know.
0: They sound like
1: astronauts.
0: Yeah, they do.
1: They sound so professional, like aerospace engineers or something.
0: Yeah.
1: As opposed to just like uni students who've been working on a thing, you know.
0: Who knows what their futures look like if they've already launched rockets while they're at uni. Look out.
1: There's a very good reason they're doing this in the middle of the outback, though. So White Cliffs is more than 1,000 kilometres northwest of Sydney, and it's got clear airspace and plenty of space between the launch site and, like, everyone else, basically.
0: Yeah, so, makes sense.
1: Yeah, well, organisers say that's important because launching the rocket is very serious business. There are about 1,000 things that need to go right, as you can imagine, and if something goes wrong, they need plenty of room to keep everyone safe. So while the sheep of White Cliffs might be used to seeing some... pretty strange things in the outback, I imagine. A field of university students launching rockets into the sky is probably a new one.
0: Oh, well, it sounds like it went very well, so they might be an annual thing for the sheep and goats out that way.
1: Yeah, I wonder if they get a little bit, you know, because that sounded like a proper rocket.
0: Well, oh, yeah.
1: Which we just heard then, you know, quite loud, so, yeah.
0: Yeah, surely they could feel the rumble. Yeah, be interesting. We'll have to get our rural team back out there to investigate that one. But, Rachel,
1: how cool
0: is this? Thanks so much for bringing it to us.
1: No worries.
0: Thank you. Rach Cronin there, your producer of 12:33 Mornings with you for News Extra. It's 9:30.
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0: They're a bit cooler today, looking at temperatures between 17 and 22 across the Hunter. Cloudy and a medium chance of showers along the coast and a slight chance of showers elsewhere. Winds south to southeasterly, 25 to 35 k's an hour. But even though it is a little bit cooler today and the cloud is lingering, the Rural Fire Service has still issued a high fire danger rating for the Greater Hunter. So keep that in mind as well. Quick look ahead to tomorrow. Partly cloudy conditions again. Slight chance of a shower along the coast and no real chance of further showers inland. About the same tomorrow. Low to mid-20s is our temperature forecast for tomorrow, Thursday, the 8th of October.
5: Traffic.
0: And I'll clear on the roads for you as well. There were quite a few accidents earlier this morning. Looks like they've all been cleared up for you. I'll keep you posted if things change or if you're out and about as well. We always love to hear from you. If it's safe to text 0487 99 1233, you can join the conversation, whether it's on the roads, the traffic front, or whatever stories we bring you here between now and 11, 0487 99 1233.
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2: This is where the Hunter conversation begins.
0: Well, I didn't realise this, but apparently a lot of teenage girls are missing out on exercise. But one researcher says a few simple changes at school could help them get moving more. A new report suggesting 1 in 10 teenage girls aren't getting their quota. So we'll have some tips and tricks on changing that up next.

0: Eddie Bricknell and the New Bohemians, the album Shooting Rubber Bands at the Stars. It's What I Am from 1988. At 23 minutes to 10, you're tuned to 1233 ABC Newcastle and ABC Upper Hunter.
1: 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Have your say.
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0: Were you one of those really sporty kids, or perhaps you were inside, maybe a book in hand, maybe just a TV show or a movie on as well? No judgment. But apparently, it's been tricky to get teenagers in particular out of the house into sports. We know that particularly teenage girls today are juggling a lot, and researchers say getting enough exercise can be quite the challenge, with only around 1 in 10 getting the recommended amount of physical activity at the moment. But Dr. Alice Barnes is part of an HMRI research team looking at how some simple things could change all of that, including changes to the school day that could make it a bit easier for girls to be more active. Good morning, Dr. Barnes.
3: Good morning, Millie. How are you?
0: Really well. Thanks for joining us today. What is it about these teenage years that make it so tricky for girls to get active?
3: Yeah, well, we often do focus on the teenage years, but what's really important to highlight is that we actually do start to see girls' physical activity decline much earlier. So from around the age between 7 and 9, that decline starts and then it continues into adolescence. So as girls get older, there's more competing demands. There's also changes in their confidence, their social influences, and the environments where they are expected to be active. So by the teenage years, those things can really accumulate. So I think it's really careful. We don't just want to frame girls as, that they're not active when they get to teenage years. We need to start a lot younger and look at what those real barriers that they face to make participation in physical activity harder.
0: Yeah. So are we talking about sporting teams here, or just physical activity more broadly, Elise?
3: Yeah, so in general, it's physical activity. So we know that from each age, so from girls and then into women, they're less active compared to boys. And when we look at physical activity, we're referring to meeting the recommended activity levels. So that's 60 minutes of moderate to vigorous physical activity. So that can be achieved through playing sport, but also just doing things like being active with friends and walking or doing other unstructured activities.
0: Mm-hmm. Elise, I know when I was at school, we would be on the school bus for, I can't remember how long, but you'd get out of bed, you'd get on the bus, you'd go to school, you'd come home, and by the time you get off the bus, it might even be dark by the time you're ready for it. So how do we jam anything else into these teenagers' days, without perhaps getting the schools on?

0: board?
1: Yeah, well, it is. It's a bit of a challenge, but what we know is that kids are at school for a large chunk of their day. So what we would really love to do is work with schools to look at ways to make it easier for girls to be active. So one thing that our team has done at the National Centre of Implementation Science is looked at school uniforms. So often girls can be quite restricted, and boys as well, when there's more of a formal uniform. Mm-hmm. And so we've found from the research that when girls in particular are wearing things like tunics or blazers that make them feel more self-conscious of being active or restricted, they're less likely to engage in being physically active during those break times or incidental movement breaks at school. So that's like an easy win, I suppose, if schools were more open to looking at ways to have an encouraging activity-friendly uniform. It's quite practical. It's removing a barrier that the girls face. And then rather than trying to say, here's more on your plate, it's quite a simple change.
0: Yeah. Should we be doing it for the boys as well?
1: Yeah, well, I mean, like, that's certainly the research shows that when you are restricted, you're less likely to go out and play. But when you do look at what girls and boys often can, in a traditional sense, wear to school, boys do have the shorts, and so it's much easier to move rather than having, you know, a tunic or a skirt or stockings and layers and whatnot. But then, yeah, that sort of opens up the playgrounds and like those environments that the kids are exposed to at schools. And we've done some research as well on the playground areas. So not necessarily playgrounds like the monkey bars, but if you're looking at, say, because even in high schools, you know, that's less likely to be there. That's more of a primary school setting. But if you're looking at the grass areas and basketball courts, we know that these are more dominated by the boys. And so then there's less chance of the girls having the chance to go out and play with their friends, say on the court or the grass areas. And we also know that more vigorous activity, so that really health enhancing behaviour that they can get from being active, the boys are dominating those areas. So again, that's like one possible chance that the schools could look at. Do they have a policy? Is there some way that we can make it fair and equitable for both boys and girls to access those areas?
0: Yeah. Dr. Elise Barnes from HMRI's Population Health Research Program at the University of Newcastle is with us this morning at 18 to 10 on 1233 ABC Newcastle. Elise, why is it so important, whether it's young girls or young boys, that we instill these habits of physical activity in kids at a young age?
1: Certainly. So physical activity is one of our most important modifiable behaviours for long-term health. So it protects against conditions including cardiovascular disease, type 2 diabetes, osteoporosis and some cancers. And as well, it's really supportive of mental health and well-being. And so, as before I mentioned, you know, girls are less active than boys, women are less active than men. So this gap that we see that is happening in childhood doesn't just disappear when girls leave school. So I think that's a really important point, is that, like, if we can help enhance this from a younger age, we're impacting longer term health.
0: Mm. You mentioned that the schools could play a bit of a role here, but it sounds like maybe mum and daughter could go for a walk together, doing something both for their mental well-being and physical health as well.
1: Certainly. Yeah, I think it's like an environmental impact. We can look at it from all angles. I think that it's not just one responsibility of the family or the school. It's everyone working collectively. And in fact, my PhD, I looked at an intervention that targeted mums and primary school age daughters. And the biggest finding that came out of my study was that role modelling was so important and a key predictor of girls actually staying physically active. So I certainly encourage any mums out there to do some co-physical activity, whether it's finding out what you enjoy together, if it's like going for a walk or doing a little workout together at home or heading down to the park with a ball, or find out what it is that your daughter wants to engage in and what's their hook, and create that together.
0: Yeah. So what are we aiming for again, Elise? Was it 60 minutes a day?
1: Yes, so the recommendations, yes, for kids is 60 minutes of moderate to vigorous physical activity, as well as some muscle strengthening activity. So that might be some resistance. So you could create a little circuit at home in the backyard by doing some body weighted activities, as well as some huff and puff, and make it fun together.
0: You're not selling it with the huff and puff, but I'll take your word. I'm thinking more maybe, you know, the local pools are just starting to open for summer again. So there's, lots of ways to mix it up. And like you say, doing this while you're young, it does make such a big difference later in life.
1: Absolutely. Yes. Yeah.
0: Well, Elise, thanks so much for dropping by this morning to unpack this for us. Really appreciate your time.
1: Thanks so much for having me, Millie.
0: Thank you. Dr. Elise Barnes, she's from HMRI's Population Health Research Program at the University of Newcastle, has been looking into, this statistic that only 1 in 10 young girls, teenage girls, are getting enough exercise at the moment. So, you don't have to be enrolled in a sports team. It could be going for a walk, like Elise said, throwing the footy, maybe jumping on your horse, going for a ride. Maybe that's something mum and daughter could do together. But, some interesting ideas there coming from HMRI's team. Maybe, what do you think about letting the girls wear their sports uniform to school more often so that they can get that incidental exercise in? 0487 99 1233. Let me know what you reckon. We're staying in the classroom for a little bit longer this morning because Year 12, the HSC exams are just around the corner. Do you have an anxious 17, 18-year-old in your house? Maybe mum and dad, are you taking on a bit more stress than your student is? Well, we've hopefully got some tips to manage stress and lean into a bit of self-care for both of you, all of you, the whole family unit, coming up before 10 o'clock. But we'd love to know, if you do have a young person in your life, how they are preparing for the big HSC. 0487 99 1233. We'll unpack that one next.
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3: Dennis Dunstan, former longtime manager for Fleetwood Mac. Dennis, we know the musicians, we know the turmoil of their lives. Goodness, it was turned into that extraordinary album, Rumours. What were they like as human beings?
4: Outside of being on the stage and walking into public spaces where everyone recognised them, they were absolutely the most magnificent, beautiful people. It somehow just worked. With Mick, we speak weekly.
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0: At 14 to 10, and Kate at Terrigal has text in saying, good morning, ladies. Girls should be able to wear shorts, skorts or long trousers the same as boys do. Kate says, I would have loved to wear shorts to school when I was a kid instead of drab prison-like uniforms back in the 60s. Kate, thank you so much. It does just make a difference, doesn't it, that you can run around and be free to do what you like, just like the boys do. But yeah, it'd be interesting to hear from any teachers out there. I guess the practicalities around that. Yeah, interested to open this one up a bit more with you. 0487 99 1233 is our number.

0: It was voted number one on Triple J's Hottest 100 of 1997. The Whitlams there with Aphrodisiac. No Aphrodisiac at 10 to 10.
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0: Well, if you yourself might be in year 12 or parents, you've got a year 12 under your roof. How are you all going? You're heading into a pretty big few weeks. I still remember the pressures of my HSC time. There is a lot of pressure that comes down on it, not just to do well, but that feeling that your results could determine your next steps, whether it's off to uni or what you might want to do. And all that uncertainty can certainly have some flow-on impacts to our health and well-being, affecting everything from sleep and mood right through to concentration and, of course, confidence as well. So how can we try and manage this pressure over the next couple of weeks, looking after the teens in your lives and the whole household, really? I think everyone feels it. Well, Dr. Sher McGillray is an assistant professor in psychology, in the psychology department at Bond University, and with us now. Good morning, Dr. McGillray.
3: Good morning.
0: Gosh, do you remember your final exams and the pressure placed?
3: Absolutely.
0: Yeah.
3: Absolutely, yeah. And look, as an educator now, like, I even see it with our students, with our master's students. And, but it's really normal, and I just wanted to validate, you know, that everyone's not alone, like parents and children who are studying at the moment, you know. And anxiety is very common, you know, and all of us can handle one stress, but I think with exams as on top, it's very understandable.
0: Yes, absolutely. And like you said, we are thinking of the whole household here. Of course, the teens that are taking the exams, but how much anxiety is normal to have around these final exams?
3: Look, obviously there is academic anxiety is very common, and the research actually suggests it's our perception of stress. So it's like, do we believe that we've got the resources to cope with the stress? And exam stress, if you care, which my students do, about their grades, that's just naturally going to lift their anxiety. Look, so because you care, anxiety is going to be prevalent. So I think just trying to take that step back and not being scared of it. It's actually your body trying to help you do something hard. You know, we have the most educated generation, yet unfortunately the most anxious, because they can't see the pathway to their future. And I know, sitting with the uncertainty of what grades am I going to get, it's providing that extra uncertainty. So come back to what is certain, you know, that you're loved, you are doing the best that you can, ask for help, get support. And if you are experiencing anxiety and those symptoms, like you're not sleeping or you've got headaches or stomach aches, reach out to someone. You know, just sharing that with someone's actually going to reduce your anxiety. You know, even coming back to what is certain as you're studying, you know, have familiar things around you, back yourself and come back into that center. And even just slowing down, 5% can actually reduce anxiety as well with how you walk, talk, speak and study.
0: Wow, okay. And are schools these days doing a bit more to try and relax students? You know, it's not the end of the world. If you don't get this grade, here's plan B and C for you. Are schools quite conscious of just how, yeah, anxiety-inducing these exams are?
3: Yeah, absolutely. I think educators are definitely, you know, encouraging. And we always say, like, there are so many pathways these days, you know, whether you want to study or you want to go to TAFE or you want to get work or get some, even some work experience or volunteer your way in, you know, and that, you know, and then you get offered jobs and opportunities, and you can always come back later in life, but there's always other degree pathways and extra courses that you can do, even if you don't get the grades that you want to get into university and TAFE.
0: A big part of this as well, Dr. McGillivray, you know, people, young people in particular, get this, oh, I'm not good enough mentality. And that is so often not the case. But how do we help them turn that around and help their family unit support them through that sort of, yeah, negative thoughts as well?
3: Yeah. Again, very, very common, you know, but the research does show, like, if you start focusing on that and you're actually speaking that of yourself, saying, I'm not doing a good job or I'm going to fail,

0: That is actually increasing. Just imagine like a four-wheel drive sitting on a beach. You are literally digging yourself deeper, but the brain is neuroplastic, so you can easily change that. So the research shows if you can start focusing on what is true, what is helpful, I am doing a good job considering what I've got on my plate at the moment. I am supported, I'm doing my best, and actually speak positive words, speak truth over yourself. That's going to reduce your anxiety. It's going to help your mental health and your physical health. So try and stop focusing on the negative and worst-case scenarios of what if to what do I want? What is true? What is lovely? And it's actually going to help you remember more. You're going to have, better confidence and self-esteem. And trust me, you are actually going to get there. Your dreams will come true, and it might be a plan B or C, but you
1: That's
0: will get
1: okay.
0: there. I'm living testament to
1: Yes,
0: that.
1: I was one of those lucky ones that did get early entry, which was
0: Oh, look
1: very
0: at you.
1: beneficial. No, well, I wouldn't have got there otherwise. So, there's so many variables in this space, and I think, it doesn't matter how many times we tell the HSC students that this is not the be-all and end-all. Like you said, they are going to feel this angst. And look, there's probably a fair spectrum as well. There's probably some cruisy characters out there who haven't opened a textbook yet, but there's others that might be doing this 6, 8 hours a day study. How do we get some routine, some normalcy around those last couple of weeks, so that people are in a good headspace and can manage the stress a little better?
0: So first thing, just remember the positive thinking, back yourself. Second thing is if you can have an internal locus of control, really trust yourself. So, even if it's a really hard exam or, I don't know, you've got a lot going on at the moment, instead of blaming, the outcome and, the external environment is impacting my stress and making everything so hard for me. Come back to having that internal locus of control, trust yourself, reach out, get the support. But I think just also looking after yourself, slowing down, make sure you're getting your sleep, your nutrition, your exercise, you will actually get 80% of the work done in 20% of the time. So don't stress out. You are better off relaxing, having good sleep. You will actually learn more and you will feel better. And come back to just being the curiosity of learning, be interested in what you're learning. Because if you're fearful, you're not going to retain that information. So be excited, and say, wow, this is fascinating, and really embody that. And you'll actually, just have a better experience and enjoy this journey of learning.
1: Yeah, I love that. You put that so well. And I hope that in 10 years' time, or really in 6 months' time, they can look back and think, oh, that wasn't so bad, and that, they're on the path into the big wide world of the rest of their lives. But Dr. Sher McGilvray, thank you so much for unpacking this morning. Really appreciate your insights.
0: My pleasure. Guard your hearts and your minds, and all the best, and we are all with you.
1: Oh, thank you so much, Dr. Sher McGilvray, an assistant professor in psychology at the Bond University. And yes, if you've got teens in your life, HSC starts next Tuesday. English 1, always the first paper, but hopefully you found some comfort in that. We're all in this together. It has been done before. Not everything rides on it. But I did want to let you know about a couple of study sessions, because I guess the ongoing studying and maybe being alone through this can get a bit much. So Musselbrook and Maitland Councils are actually doing a couple of study events to support the HSC cohort this week at the Musselbrook Library at the study space there. It's open to local Year 11 and 12 students until Friday the 9th of October, with quiet study zones. They've got some breakout spaces as well as snacks and some games and sort of chill out areas as well. This is all available during library opening times for Year 11 and 12s right up until Friday this week. And then at East Maitland, the library there is staying open late for Year 11 and 12 students tonight, Wednesday the 7th, and also next Wednesday the 14th, so from 5:30. They say just to bring your laptop, your textbooks, notes, whatever you need there, and you can settle in and make the most of some productive time in the library there just for Year 11 and 12 students after 5:30. If you can jump online or call the libraries to book in, they do ask at Musselbrook that you book as well there for the study space. I assume that's so they can have plenty of snacks for you. But yes, the Musselbrook and Maitland libraries. And keen to hear if there's any more that you know of, let me know. 0487 99 1233. All getting on board to support our cohort of HSC students. Exams start Tuesday.
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1: 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Audrey Hepburn's Holly Golightly remains quite the screen legend, but some elements of the beloved classic are a little bit harder to embrace today. We'll take a closer look at this on this week's box set chat coming up. And is no news better than old news? A bit of a blunder recently in the news world. We'll unpack that after the news here on 1233 ABC in Newcastle.
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4: It's 10 o'clock. Good morning. Tony Matthews with ABC News. A vigil has been held in Sydney's east by members of the state's Jewish community to mark the third anniversary of the attack on Israel. 1,200 people were killed, hundreds injured, and over 250 people taken hostage in the attack by Hamas militants on October 7 in 2023. Opposition leader Kelly Sloan, the mayor of Waverley Council, along with hundreds from the local community, gathered at Bondi this morning. Alex Rivchen from the Executive Council of Australian Jewry says the atmosphere was solemn.
5: Look, it was sombre, it was reflective, and people came together to mark the very minute when those atrocities began, 6:29 a.m. for a minute's silence, and then we did what we always do. We uplifted each other with stirring words and calls for peace.
4: The New South Wales government has announced a plan for more gas production in the short term to address looming electricity demand shortages. Demand for gas-powered electricity generation is expected to more than double by 2034 as the state phases out coal. The government is hoping to develop two gas reserves in the Bankania and Pondy Range troughs in the New South Wales Far West. Natural Resources Minister Courtney Hussos says the new projects will be required to supply the domestic market.
6: All of this gas will be available here domestically for Australian consumers. We know that gas is needed particularly for some parts of manufacturing, but also for households and for businesses.
4: Deputy Opposition Leader Jane Hume has promised the costings for the Coalition's migration plan will be released before the next election. Under the proposal, which the Coalition claims is budget neutral, net overseas migration would be reduced to 100,000 for 2 years before increasing to 160,000 in the fourth year. The number of temporary visa holders would be reduced by 650,000 over 4 years. Amid concerns from business groups about the economic impact the plan could have, Senator Hume says the Coalition has been working with the Parliamentary Budget Office on modelling.
7: There's lots of different moving parts. The Parliamentary Budget Office has been exceptionally helpful in this regard. We will release the costings in detail before an election, as you would expect.
4: Death row inmate Krista Pike, who survived an execution attempt in the US state of Tennessee last week, has regained consciousness. Emily Grimenz has more from Washington.
8: Krista Pike has been on death row in Tennessee for 3 decades after being convicted in 1996 of murdering a schoolmate. Last week in a Nashville prison, authorities attempted to execute her by lethal injection, giving her 2 doses of the drug pentobarbital, but it did not work. She was taken to hospital where her lawyers now say she has regained consciousness and is speaking. They say she remains handcuffed and shackled to her hospital bed. Emily Grimenz, ABC News, Washington.
4: New South Wales Health says more than 250 drug samples were analysed at a music festival in Sydney's West over the long weekend. The department says MDMA was the most common substance detected at the Knockout Outdoor Festival. The drug checking service identified a high-dose tablet, leading to on-site messaging to alert festival goers about the drug. It's the first drug checking service since the state government made the program permanent for music festivals last month. Broadcaster Sarah McDonald says it's an honour and a privilege to take over from James Valentine as the new presenter of ABC Afternoons. James Valentine hosted Afternoons on ABC Radio for 25 years before his death from cancer earlier this year. Sarah McDonald is a familiar voice to ABC listeners and hosted mornings until she was stood down in December 2024. McDonald became emotional speaking about James and told 702 ABC Sydney's Craig Rucastle, it's an honour like to return as afternoon's presenter.
9: James will be my patron saint. He'll be my guiding light. He'll be the voice.

0: weights on my shoulder. Yes. He'll be the giggle in my ear. And I think that he'd be having a bit of a laugh right now.
1: I hope he would too soon, to be honest.
0: But it's the ultimate privilege, really, and honour to be stepping into his shoes.
2: Looking at the weather picture for New South Wales, showers along the coast and on the ranges, tending scattered along the north coast, fine in the west. Sydney's weather, cloudy with a chance of a shower or two, more likely this afternoon and tonight, a top of 19 degrees on the coast and 21 in the west. Right now it's 16 degrees on the coast, it's also 16 in Penrith.
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Hello there, good morning. Thanks for being with us. The 7th of October, this Wednesday. Coming up this morning, I want to know what you reckon about no news. Well, they say no news is good news, but do you think no news would be better than old news? We proudly bring you live bulletins here on the ABC every hour, or you've got your half hourlies in the local breakfast programs as well. But there was a bit of a blunder recently. Victorian Radio, they played an old news bulletin and it really did miss some pretty rattling breaking news. So it's ignited this conversation around whether we do, not here at the ABC, but in the broader picture, whether news bulletins remain at their same length, whether they can we skirt around this pre-record thing that I know a lot of stations around the country do. What do you think? As ABC listeners, I hope that, you know, you... Well, I know I always know if I'm hearing the 7:30 bulletin, you know, that used to be my trigger to be in the car at that point, so I was at work on time. Or back in the days when I used to work in commercial TV, I would religiously switch on at 6:15 to listen to the rural report, to see what the regional rural reporters were up to at the ABC, and then listen to their news bulletins. Because, yeah, well, where I was at that time, certainly the ABC led the news pack and I was listening in. Is that the case for you? If you get in the car at 6 a.m, you're listening to ABC News, you know you're on time for the day. What would happen if things changed? And not just for us, certainly not. I'm not the one that makes these decisions at the ABC, I can tell you that much. But do you think there's more value in having shorter news bulletins, more relevant, certainly breaking, certainly live? What do you think about that? Or do we need to stick to, whether it's 5 minutes on the ABC or half an hour on your local commercial TV network of an evening? What do you reckon? 0487 99 1233. We're going to hear from someone shortly who is a PhD candidate researching the value of radio to regional Australians. He'll be with us very soon here on 1233 ABC Newcastle and ABC New South Wales. We're also watching on today a major court ruling on coal and climate change. It's being handed down as we speak. Our reporters are watching on and they'll bring us up to speed. It could have some pretty significant consequences, and not just in coal heartland like where I'm coming to you from in the Upper Hunter, but right across the state and even country. We'll bring you up to speed with that before 11 o'clock today. And 65 years since Breakfast at Tiffany's was released. It gave us some pretty iconic cinema moments, but is it still more than the little black dress? Or in 2026, does it stack up? We will take a closer look at all of that in this week's Box Set Chat coming up after 10:30. Say hello wherever you're listening in from around New South Wales this morning. We'd love to hear from you. 0487 99 1233.

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1: 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Mornings with Amelia Bernasconi.
2: This is where the conversation begins.
0: Well, they say no news is good news, but no news would leave me without a bit of a job here to do. But an interesting article came up in my feed this week suggesting that no news would be better than old news. It came about after a little pre-record blunder left a key story out of a Victorian news bulletin at the weekend. Spencer Howson is a media expert, a PhD candidate researching the value of local radio to regional communities, and is here with us this morning. Hi, Spencer.
3: Morning, Amelia.
0: Oh, what happened in Victoria?
3: Well, Saturday morning, just after 2 o'clock in Victoria, just southeast of Melbourne, 120 kilometres southeast of Melbourne in South Gippsland, there was an earthquake, minor earthquake, 4.8 on the Richter scale, but an earthquake nonetheless, 2 o'clock in the morning. And so what happened radio-wise on the ABC, straight after the 2 o'clock news, Ashwin Segkar was presenting the overnights program. There were talkback callers straight away talking about what had just happened, and the 3 o'clock bulletin led with the earthquake. Over on 3AW, which is Tapped Media, formerly part of Nine, they now pre-record their overnight news bulletins. And so at 3 o'clock, and at 4 o'clock and at 5 o'clock, there was no mention whatsoever of the earthquake, and Melbourne listeners to 3AW didn't get anything until 6 o'clock. Now, they do have a live overnight program on 3AW.
0: Okay.
3: And so, just as happened on this station with Ashwin Segkar, Pat Panetta on 3AW was on air, and straight away they did get talkback calls. But here's the thing, those news bulletins on Tapped, the 3AW news bulletin, those bulletins are also heard on some music stations, including 3MP and Magic in Melbourne, where there wasn't a live presenter to start talking about the earthquake. So literally, if you were listening to, say, 3MP or Magic, you heard nothing about the earthquake until 6 a.m., 4 hours after it happened.
0: Gosh. And normally if this was like overseas news or something, it probably wouldn't matter. But if it's 2 o'clock in the morning, I mean, we've had our fair share of little earthquakes in the Hunter recently, Spencer. You know, you get woken up, you're up, you're thinking, oh my gosh, what's happened? You turn to radio, TV, online, wherever, to find out what's happened. So,
3: well, yeah, I mean, sorry, I was going to say, like you say, if it's overseas news, it might not matter. But in actual fact, and I wonder if there were, like, major overseas news does happen while we sleep.
0: Absolutely.
3: And if there were, for example, let's say the assassination of a politician overseas, a significant politician, and that happened at 2 o'clock in the morning our time, would listeners have to wait 4 hours? Now, to be fair to Tapped Media, which I did used to work for, also used to work for the ABC, but I, you know, no one pays me to say anything anymore. maybe they did have a very quick conversation and went, you know what? It's a full

0: 0.8, we can wait. And if it were a significant, really significant story, maybe they have a plan to get someone in to do the 3 o'clock bulletin, to be fair to them. But it didn't happen on this occasion. So it's got people saying, well, you know, what's the role of radio then? What's the role of radio news if you're not going to have live bulletins?
1: Yeah, well, a mentor of mine, the lovely Mike Pritchard, always used to say he loved the immediacy of radio, that we, you know, we don't have to set up a camera. We don't have, like, we're on air. We're on air right now at 10:15 across ABC Regional New South Wales. But in the social media age and news outlets having a presence, an immediate presence there, how much reliance do you think there still is on radio, Spencer?
0: Okay, first of all, tips my hat to the legend, Mike Pritchard, and then who I had the pleasure of meeting once and getting a selfie with.
1: Iconic.
0: Look, my research this year, I'm travelling around regional Australia and I'm interviewing people who listen to radio and I'm interviewing people who don't listen to radio about the role that radio plays in people's lives now. Now, when I started at the ABC in 1993, pretty much pre-internet, the radio gave you everything you needed when you woke up in the morning, weather, time, sports results, news, music you knew, music, new music, like everything. And a lot of that, people now get on their phone before they even turn the radio on. And you used the word immediacy. I interviewed a bloke in Mackay who's in his 60s. And he still listens to radio. He listens to a commercial music station in Mackay. But he's only just hanging on to listening to radio. And without me using the words, and this is a regular guy, this is a bloke who, you know, he's not from the radio industry, not from the media at all. He said to me, radio has lost its immediacy and its relevance. He said it's lost its immediacy to social media and it's lost its relevance to podcasts. So if you want something that you're really into, there'll be a podcast for you. If you want to know what's happening right now, you go to social media rather than waiting for the radio to talk about it. And that knocked me for sick. I mean, that's just one of many things
1: that hurts my heart a little bit
0: around the country. Well, but you know what?
1: But it's true.
0: I've got to say it is. It is true. And I think that in within radio, people who make radio, sometimes in the last, I'd say in the last 10 years, I've noticed this thing about, look, we don't need to do the story on the day that the thing has happened. It's still going to be interesting to people in a day or two or 3 days time. I mean, we're talking right now about something that happened on Saturday, right?
1: Yeah, fair.
0: why did we not have this conversation on Saturday or on Sunday? And so that makes me think, yeah, okay, he has a point. But then the key question is, well, what is the role of radio? Do you actually want radio to be that instant, immediate news thing if social media is giving it to you anyway? Or is radio something different, the companionship that social media isn't? And I think radio really has to look hard at itself in the mirror and say, what do people want from radio going forward? And this is what I am asking people across regional Australia at the moment.
1: Yeah, you're hearing from Spencer Howson this morning at 10:18. He's a PhD candidate researching the value of local radio to regional Australians. Let's come back to the bulletin, though, the pre-recorded bulletin. This does not sit well with me, Spencer, but I also wouldn't want to be the one that has to be at work at 2, 3am reading bulletins. So how do we sort of toe this line, not the ABC, but media broadly, in having journalists there for the in case? Or the, you know, something that was posed in this article is, do we have shorter bulletins? Does it always have to be 5 minutes or half an hour or what it has been? Is there a better way to get the news out?
0: Yeah, so there have been a couple of articles this week, one on a radio industry website and another, a friend of mine who goes by the name Mr. Brisbane, who writes about radio regularly, and he has posed this provocation that maybe news bulletins shouldn't always be 5 minutes. I mean, the bulletin that we just heard at 10 o'clock went for exactly 5 minutes. And what if there isn't enough news to fill 5 minutes? Should there be the ability for the newsroom to say to you, Amelia, the 10 o'clock bulletin is going to be 2 minutes because that's all we've got.
1: Play an extra song.
0: do whatever it is. Now, okay, so straight away your mind goes to, well, hang on, how am I going to fill the extra 3 minutes? And there's a bloke called James Cridland who he's an expert in all things radio. He travels all over the world speaking at conferences. We're lucky enough that he lives in Australia.

0: Australia. And he's joined this conversation this week and said, no, those bulletins have to be 5 minutes because of networking obligations.
1: Mm.
0: And because you've got different, you've got ABC Newcastle, you've got Upper Hunter, you've got this more, you know, all the stations that are listening to that same Radio National in New South Wales is taking that same bulletin, right? So how do you deal with that? And my reply to that is you're giving me a structural answer rather than looking at what the audience wants and putting the audience first. And I've always been about what does the audience want? I mean, I would love to know from your listeners, you know, do they want 5 minutes of news every hour? Are there some hours, let's be honest, are there some hours where you listen to the news and you're like, ah, there's not much there? You know, that third story or the fourth story.
1: You're switching off.
0: And then what about days when there's a lot happening and the newsroom struggles to squeeze it all in and you're sitting there going, hang on, how come they didn't have the, you know, this sporting result or that sporting result? Because it had to be 5 minutes. I don't think we're going to resolve that because of the structural matter, which is that all of these stations are taking the bulletin. But you know, thankfully, from a personal point of view, I love the idea of live news. I want news to be live. Your listeners may or may not realize that this program right now we're broadcasting in 10 seconds delay, just in case I say something that you don't want me to, and you can hit a button, right?
1: Don't do that to me.
0: But when we get to 11. This station will be absolutely live. The news is never not even 10 seconds delay.
1: Yeah.
0: And I love that about the ABC. But all of like commercial music stations across the country, they're not live. And in actual fact, if you were to, just for once, just as an experiment, to switch to a commercial music station at some point, but then come back, of course, you'll notice those bulletins are not even exactly at the top of the hour. It just depends when the presenter has finished playing the last song and gone to the ad break, and then the news just plays and is rarely live.
1: Well, I think we've pulled the veil back on a few ABC secrets here this morning, Spencer. A couple of texts coming in you might like to hear. Well, one you may not love, but someone saying no one trusts ABC News anyway, but it's good to have them listening this morning. 0487 99 1233 is the number. Another text saying, I listen to ABC local news broadcast because they play the right portion of Majestic Fanfare because the theme as we start our bulletins. And someone else here saying, I don't have any social media and I do still rely on ABC radio as my source of news, and I believe I get the breaking news as required. So I'll check in the mail for that texter, but I'm glad that
0: so one of the things that I'm asking around regional Australia, including in New South Wales, by the way, is where do you, and I'm particularly interested in local news, where do you get your local news from? Where do you get local weather? Where do you get local opinion? Where do you get local sporting results? Where do you get local business information? And I had a look at how the survey's going before talking to you this morning, just to get the very latest here. If you are under, and this is, I've got about 1,000 people who've done the survey so far. If you're under 55 in regional Australia, the number one place where you get local news, local event information, local sporting results, local opinion and local business information is social media. If the only, and then the, of those categories, weather is the only one I didn't mention there, and that's because people under 55 get weather, not from the radio primarily, but from weather apps or weather websites. If you're over 55 in regional Australia, according to my data, the place you get local news, radio is number one. The place you get local sports results, radio is number two. Radio is number one for that as well. So local news and local sport, people over 55 say radio. And then weather is websites and apps, and everything else is social media. So if you're over 55, chances are you do still have more passion for live local news because certainly that's what my data is showing. But for the future of radio, those people under 55, they are saying social media is where they get all of that ahead of radio, and weather is different again, as I said.
1: The times are changing. Spencer, can't wait to catch up again once you do release all your research, but thank you so much for bringing your insights and expertise to us today.
0: My pleasure. And if you want to know more about the PhD that I'm doing, localradiostudy.com. I'm not very good at keeping up to date with updates. I need to post a new update, but that's where I'm keeping people sort of apprised of where I'm up to. Thank you so much, Amelia.
1: Thanks, Spencer. Lovely to chat to you. Spencer House, and you probably know that name, that voice. He, of course, was our golden boy of radio here for 25-odd years. You can find his regional radio study if you'd like to take part in that. But please keep texting in here this morning, 0487 99 1233. Oh, here we go. A few texts flooding in. Let me play catch up very quickly. Katrina saying, we really missed the 7:45 radio news that went for 15 minutes. Katrina, I was doing up a Hunter breakfast. I think I just started as those changes came in, and it was a very weird time. I remember as a listener, you would tune in at about 7:45 to get the big news of the day. Thank you so much, Katrina. Gosh, that's... is that going back 5 or 6 years now? Good to know you've been with us for a while. Margaret texting in to say, another thought on news and how it works. A commercial TV station which broadcasts into Newcastle is now extremely Sydney-centric actually closes each night's bulletin by telling us what will be in the news the next night. By that time, Margaret says it's not news. Well, yes, news by definition, I guess, is new. But the beauty of the media world, sometimes we can bring you features and different profiles and different things, characters in your region. But yes, I see what you're saying there. If we can tell you what's going to be in the news 24 hours in advance, chances are it's not breaking news. Let's put it that way. Thank you to those texts coming through, 0487 99 12 33. Peter in Kingscliff says, consistency is the name of the game. Local news from ABC. Peter, thank you so much. And one here as well saying, both the system and listener responses are from their respective perspectives. Same news on the hour every hour. If you miss the 1 p.m. news, I expect the 3 p.m. news will be the same. Thank you for your thoughts coming in there this morning. Yes, it's nice. We're definitely keeping all your news live here on ABC. I'm not for one second suggesting anything is changing here, but after that little hiccup in Victoria, we just thought it was an interesting one to dig into a little bit more. And if you would like to join that conversation, please do. You can hit join the conversation on ABC Listen or text as normal, 0487 99 1233. It is 27 past 10 on 1233 ABC Newcastle and ABC New South Wales. Oh, Graham in Musselbrook. The ABC is the best always. Thank you, Graham. Lovely to hear from you. Coming up, a very unusual visitor has turned up on the Central Coast. It's got some local conservationists pretty excited there. We'll bring you more on that very soon.

0: The year was 1986. The album Gossip, the voice, of course, Paul Kelly there. Before too long at 10:30 on 12:33 ABC Newcastle, ABC New South Wales. A text coming through saying, from Bruce at Darkwood, why would you listen to the news? It's always bad. Hardly ever any good news. Bruce says, I watch Shaun the Sheep instead. Look, I don't blame you. I can tell you, though, there is a page on the ABC News website that is dedicated to good news, because we too, we feel it in the industry. We know that, most of the news is not good. So there is a little page there. All the good news stories get tagged, good news, and they go to this place. So if you do need a little refreshing breather, there's not as much there as is on the, you know, the news, the breaking news homepage, but there are some great stories there. If you ever need a little step back, search up ABC Good News and you'll find all of the good news stories from right around the country on the ABC website. Someone else saying they really miss the 7:45 full news bulletin. They say it was compulsory listening all my life till it was canned. I'd love to see it brought back, followed by AM at 8 for the full half hour. Thank you. Very interesting stuff. I'll come back to a few more of your texts soon. But some big news. Here you go. The immediacy of radio. In the last couple of minutes, we have just had the High Court rule in favour of a Hunter Valley community group that was campaigning against, there's a lot of legal wording in this, and I don't want to get it wrong. Our reporter's going to join us soon with the latest, but it centres around the Mac Energy Mount Pleasant operations near Musselbrook. There's been some back and forth in courts, and the High Court today has ruled in favour of that community group that's been arguing that overseas Scope 3 emissions of the project extension would need to be considered in any approval. So we will bring you the latest on that very soon, but I can tell you that this morning a judge has handed down in the High Court her ruling in favour of a Hunter Valley community group against the Mount Pleasant, or the way that the Mount Pleasant extension was approval was looked at. She'll bring you more details very soon. It's coming up to 27 to 11.
1: Weather.
0: Isolated showers along the coast and on the ranges today, tending scattered along the north coast. Dry and sunny across the west today. Temperatures below average, most notably in the east. We could see some fresh and gusty southerly winds along the coast. Wind warnings for today. There's a strong wind warning for the Byron, Coffs, Macquarie, Hunter, Illawarra, Batemans and Eden coasts. And tomorrow, a quick look there as well. Looks to be mostly dry and sunny, apart from the chance of just some light showers along the coast and far northern ranges. Could see some frost on the ranges as well, a bit of patchy fog around the southern ranges, and temperatures below average in the east and tending around average in the west.
1: Traffic.
0: Couple of things to pop on your radar at Goulburn, at Hume Street between the Hume Highway eastbound off-ramp and the Hume Highway eastbound on-ramp. A truck's broken down there on the Southern Highlands. Road has been closed in an eastbound direction, so you can still move through. It will take you a bit more time. Hume Street between Hume Highway eastbound off-ramp and the on-ramp. A truck's broken down there at Goulburn. Up north of Tamworth at Moonbi, the New England Highway near West Canargo. West Carragnu Road at Moonbi, a semi-trailer broken down there as well with the southbound traffic impacted. And on the north coast at Kalongalook, at the Pacific Highway near Wootton Way, it looks like a vehicle's lost part of its load. So a hazard there, one of two northbound lanes is closed. Keep an eye out there and take it easy on the roads as well. 25 to 11.

0: late to the party today, but I do have Rachel Cronin here. So many messages on the news front. I will come back to them. But Rach, what have you been looking at? That, yeah, an unusual visitor on the Central Coast. Who was it?
1: Yeah, well, speaking of good news, Millie, this could be a contender.
0: Yes,
1: Have you ever seen a koala in the wild?
0: Yes, and would you believe it was in the nation's koala capital of Gunnedah?
1: Oh.
0: At the showground, little fella was crawling along the road, hopped up a tree, happy as Larry.
1: Gosh, mm-hmm. Well, I think, like, I never have, and I think maybe for most people the answer's probably been no.
0: The answer is spend more time in Gunnedah.
1: Yeah, great point. You make a very strong point there, Mill. Well, yeah, so that's what's made this discovery on Monday at Forrester's Beach on the Central Coast a pretty big surprise. So a koala was spotted high in a tree, and what followed was a carefully coordinated rescue involving wildlife carers, specialists and multiple agencies. Now, I've got a little bit of here hunter-based animal rescuer Debbie Breen, who quite literally put herself on the line to help get this little guy to safety. She spoke with our colleagues on the Central Coast this morning on their Brekkie show.
2: He's doing okay, but he is a very nervous animal, and understandably, after, you know, seeing so many people catch him, it was a bit of a hectic situation. I did get quite a few deep scratches and, yeah, quite a good bite. So, yeah, pretty sore. But, yeah, anyway, I'll recover. I've had bites before.
1: Ouch. I know. Sounds a little bit uncomfortable, but look, she...
0: I could understand. The poor little guy, how stressed he'd be.
1: That's what she said. He was very nervous, and the rescue itself wasn't straightforward. So the koala, as I mentioned, was very high, which meant that wildlife carers had to work very carefully to reach it without putting the animal or themselves at too much of a risk. And like the operation involved multiple specialists, but the koala was finally brought down to safety. And while that might seem like one koala might not seem like major news, for people who've spent years watching koala numbers and habitat on the Central Coast, it's a pretty special sight. And I guess the biggest question now is where did this little traveller come from, and is he like an isolated visitor, or could there be more koalas quietly living in the area? But yeah, for now at least, one very unusual Central Coast resident has been given a helping hand.
0: Oh, that is so good. I would love to hear people's koala stories as well. Like an Aussie icon, but you're right, Rach, we don't see them out in the wild that often, or maybe we're just too quick. Maybe they're there watching us and we, you know, in this fast-paced world, we just don't see them.
1: Possibly, yeah. Who knows? I know my high school bus used to go past in Sydney, Koala Park, twice a day, every day, and I never saw a koala, even at Koala Park. So I think they can be a little bit, a little bit mysterious and a little bit elusive, yeah.
0: Oh, well, good news that he's doing a bit better now and hopefully can get released and back into the big wide world. Rachel Cronin, thank you.
1: You're welcome.
0: Rachel Cronin there, your morning's producer, with you for News Extra at 22 to 11. Running a little late today because we did get a little sidetracked with this conversation around radio, the immediacy of it. But a text coming through from John at Batemans Bay. Thank you, John, saying, I ran a major first responder organisation during the 2020 South Coast bushfires. John says radio, TV and mobile phones and electricity were out for a number of days, and the only contact with the outside was by good old landline public phones. John says without the ABC emergency radio, it was like performing brain surgery. The ABC finally provided some limited service with a trailer-mounted antenna. Oh, John, I cast my mind back to those times, and it was awful. And I know we hate to use this unprecedented word, but I think, yes, when we saw so much of the eastern states with bushfire at the same time, it was a lot. But the ABC is very proud to be your emergency broadcaster too. So we'll be with you. I know your local teams too. We got a good stash of these cool solar-powered crank radios here in the Upper Hunter office a little while ago. I reckon your local teams would have that too if you did want to reach out and see whether they've still got them there. But another text there on the news front. Well, not quite on the news bulletins, but something that Spencer Howson did mention a little earlier. This texter says, Spencer mentioned people go to podcasts for what they're interested in. However, the thing I absolutely love about listening to the ABC is that I find out about all sorts of interesting things that I never would think to search for. or that would find me in any algorithm. Thank you to that texter as well. No, we do our best. And look, I know we're probably speaking to the converted a little bit here, but we're always open to your feedback too. 0487 99 1233. And Jeff making a sad but probably true point, saying we don't see koalas because we destroyed their habitat and built houses. Jeff, that is, putting a sad slant or a realistic slant on things. 0487 99 1233 if you'd like to join the conversation with us on 1233 ABC Newcastle and ABC New South Wales, 2211. And it gave us one of cinema's most iconic style moments. But is there more to breakfast at Tiffany's than the little black dress? Audrey Hepburn's Holly Golightly still remains quite the screen legend, but some elements of the beloved classic are a little harder to embrace today. We take a closer look at this in our box set chat next.
3: Matt O'Kine, disruptive in class. 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Becky Lucas, too clever for her own good.
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0: is a pretty iconic piece of music. Does it take you straight to the glamour of the 1960s in New York City? Today on Box Set, we are revisiting the 1961 classic Breakfast at Tiffany's. Audrey Hepburn's Holly-Golightly became one of cinema's most iconic characters, while the film's fashion and a bit of New York glamour made it quite the classic. But how does this much-loved movie look to modern eyes? Dr. Joylene Christensen is here, a senior lecturer in film, media and cultural studies at the University of Newcastle. Good morning, Dr. Christensen.
1: Good morning.
0: Breakfast at Tiffany's, what is it that keeps the audience coming back? What are we, more than 60 years down the track?
1: It's actually having its 65th anniversary, yeah. So wow. It definitely has its place in terms of it has timeless cinematic charm that it was always, I would always argue that it certainly has that, and people are always going to be drawn to, certainly, as you said, the character of Holly-Golightly. She's just, you know, this very iconic little black dress, this is where it all came from, mm-hmm. type thing, that really putting that into the popular culture. So I think it's something that people can keep looking to for its aesthetic. As you say, that New York glamour, when we think of New York glamour, I think it's very hard to pull ourselves away from the images conjured in the film. But I think it also definitely would have a very complex cultural legacy. It's probably putting it the nice way.
0: Can we just stick with the fashion for one more sec? You mentioned the little black dress. Paint that picture for us, for particularly those who haven't seen it in a while.
1: Yeah, so from the opening shot, we have this gorgeous woman stepping out, you know, in Fifth Avenue early, early morning, wearing this beautiful evening gown. So, you know, head to toe, she's glamour. So we have this beautiful hairstyle, very oversized sunglasses, which again, mm-hmm. playing off the, you know, the gown with the sunglasses. And we've got Audrey Hepburn just, you know, staring lovingly into the windows of Tiffany's before they open. So the streets are deserted. That gives New York this really surreal feel as well. So it is just this woman, this very stylish woman, staring at, you know, another icon of New York and glamour, which is Tiffany's, just having a bit of pastry. And it just looks so bizarre in the sense that, you know, we're not used to seeing that style in that location at that time of day. And I think all of those elements together, it's a striking image, and still people can keep coming back to it. So that is definitely timeless. The oversized sunglasses, the pearls, everything like that, you know, at breakfast, which is wonderful look.
0: Yeah. Yes, I'm still a pearls girl. Holly definitely seen as quite an independent, modern woman. I have a little clip here of, sort of Holly's terror of being caged or tied down.
2: I love you. You belong to me.
3: No, people don't belong to people.
2: Of course they do.
3: I'm not going to let anyone put me in a cage.
2: I don't want to put you in a cage. I want to love you.
3: The same thing.
2: No, it's not.

0: Holly?
1: I'm not Holly. I'm not Lula May either. I don't know who I am. I'm like Cat here. We're a couple of no-name slobs. We belong to nobody, and nobody belongs to us. We don't even belong to each other.
2: Jolene, how does that concept play out with modern audiences? How did it sit at the time, some 65 years ago as well?
3: At the time, it was considered to be one of the defining features of that story. So we have this woman who, as you hear, you know, is really just so terrified of being locked down, which is the sort of struggle. I think a lot of the women at the time were just seeing this woman as, you know, somebody who broke free. So in the story, Holly actually leaves a marriage and her stepkids, and she leaves, you know, this little Midwest town and totally reinvents herself. So that's when she's even saying, you know, I'm not Holly. She's also got the name Lula May, and she refuses to even to be tied down to a name because it allows her the independence by having that lack of attachment. And we see that as well. Like, she has a cat in the film, this, you know, fantastic cat, who she literally just calls Cat because that's her way of showing her refusal to be attached to anyone, anything, and that sense of freedom. But it's still seen as a modern version of romance in the sense that, you know, at the end, we do get the Hollywood ending, and as soon as she lets the cat go and gives its freedom, the suitor, Paul, goes running after, and she goes running after him and the cat. So whether or not it's exactly groundbreaking, I don't know, but it certainly, it had elements of it. It just didn't get the full way there, I think.
2: Yeah. How do you think that sits in 2026 for people, you know, maybe younger ones watching it for the first time, people re-watching it? I guess that, yeah, comparative of where society is now.
3: Yeah, so I think in terms of the romance, it's probably not as held up to the high levels of what people did at the time. See, this is a fantastic romance. I think modern audience is probably more drawn to just the themes around reinvention and a sense of identity. So that still is a great way to, you know, kind of play into that. Her views about the illusion of wealth. There's some element of truth to it, but at the same time, the idea that she thinks that money will solve all her anxieties and she keeps pursuing these wealthy men, it just does keep leaving her emotionally empty. So still, I think, you know, people understand that idea. So those core themes there are still, you know, very much there. Her fear of vulnerability, her struggle to reinvent herself, people still love that. But I think they're not looking at it so much as a perfect examination of how people do that. So I think probably the biggest thing that this film does is it's sort of sanitization of some of the stronger themes that were actually in the original Truman Capote novella. So It started in a really quite bold story that probably actually would hold up much better for modern audiences, ironically.
2: Right. So, Jolene, you have recently rewatched Breakfast at Tiffany's. Yeah, has it genuinely stood the test of time, or do you think it is the style and the nostalgia perhaps that have survived a bit more than the storyline itself?
3: I think it's actually a kind of a strange phenomenon. I imagine there are a lot of people who've never read the story or even seen the film that are still going to be drawn to its aesthetic. So I did notice there's this sort of really weird, quite bizarre, in fact, high society party that Holly throws in her apartment one time. And in one of the scenes, we see a woman wearing a watch on her ankle. At the time, it was seen as being wonderfully eccentric, but it was recently, you know, at the VMAs, we had, there's Tyler wearing a watch around her ankle, and everybody was going goo goo gaga for the fashion. I'm like, oh, it's 65 years old. The fashion holds up.
2: Yeah, the fashion holds up. But having just rewatched it, your honest reviews, should we go binge it this weekend, or just remember it fondly 65 years on?
3: It's probably better to stay in the memory banks of something you would fondly watch. It has, I think most people know about its very shameful, very dated, overtly racist. Yeah, so they've got that. That does sit very, very heavily nowadays. And arguably, it was kind of slightly bold at the time to talk about Holly and what she does for a living and what her partner, Paul, does for a living. They don't really sugarcoat so much the idea that they are, you know, sharing their companionship for money. But certainly in the original, that the idea of essentially Holly being a call girl And Paul also making his money, you know, by spending time with wealthy women, that is very sanitized. So it's probably a bit of a shock as well for modern audiences to hear when Holly's older husband turns up that he was married to her at 14. Mm. So there are some really jarring elements, you know, even, you know, the treatment of the women, the rough handling when they grab her in a, you know, what would have been in the 50s and 60s seen as quite a romantic gesture. That sort of stuff probably doesn't sit as well with modern audiences.
2: Absolutely. Well, Dr. Yeah. Joylene Christensen, I always love listening to your reviews, but lovely to hear it firsthand today. I can't wait to see what you bring back to Jen next week on Box Set.
3: Thank you very much.
2: 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Dr. Joylene Christensen, a senior lecturer in film, media and cultural studies at the University of Newcastle. Here on 1233 ABC Newcastle and ABC New South Wales. Let me know what you reckon if it holds up in 2026. 04 8799 1233.

0: 1992 was the year. Happy Nation, the album. It's Ace of Base and All That She Wants. It's 6 minutes to 10.
1: 12.33.
0: To 11.
1: 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Have your say.
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0: You can tell I'm not usually on the radio at this time. Not usually on here much anymore at all. But big news from the Upper Hunter today. The High Court has just handed down a decision in a landmark case over the Mount Pleasant coal mine here in the Hunter Valley. At the centre of the case, though, is a much bigger question. When a coal mine or mine extension is approved, does climate pollution created when that coal is eventually burnt overseas, does that all need to be considered as part of the approval process? Today's decision certainly could have bigger implications for the future of coal mining here in New South Wales. ABC Upper Hunter's Courtney Yendall's been keeping an eye. She's been watching on the court proceedings today and with us now. Morning, Courtney.
3: Morning.
0: So what has the court decided?
3: Yeah, well, as you mentioned, a pretty landmark ruling today. The High Court has found that planning authorities do need to consider the climate impacts of all emissions from coal mines, and that includes downstream emissions from burning the coal that they extract, whether that's burnt, overseas by overseas buyers or here in Australia. It all needs to be taken into account when assessing that project. Now, this follows a four-year legal battle by a community environment group over one specific mine, Mac Energy's Mount Pleasant, here in the Upper Hunter. Three of the five High Court judges today voted to uphold a ruling from the New South Wales Court of Appeal that the Independent Planning Commission here in New South Wales failed to meet its legal obligations when it approved that expansion because it didn't consider those downstream emissions produced when the coal is burnt by overseas buyers and their potential contribution to local impacts. So obviously planning bodies consider how a project is going to impact its local community and environment, but the argument being that climate change does also impact the local environment, and that needs to all be taken into account. That approval Mount Pleasant had received for a 22-year expansion now invalid will need to be reassessed with these emissions considerations taken into account.
0: Wow. So, it, like you said, Courtney, this has been in and out of the courts for some time. There's been so many appeals. I get a bit lost in it all. So this High Court decision today, this is the end of the road in terms of legal avenues, but it doesn't mean that Mac can't still put forward a proposal to go out to 2048. Like, you know, this is what it all boils back to, their proposal to do that.
3: Yeah, no. So they did have that approval for 22 years. That's now invalid. So it can go back to the Independent Planning Commission. It can all be reassessed and they may well get that approval. But the Independent Planning Commission will, now need to take into account these Scope 3 or downstream emissions, which obviously they didn't last time.
0: It's an interesting one. And like you say, we're honing in on one case here in coal heartland in the Hunter Valley. But what could this mean for other coal projects that are in the pipeline?
3: Yeah, it is really expected to have national implications, or certainly here in New South Wales, for the way fossil fuel project approvals take global emissions and climate change into account. Today's ruling is the first from Australia's highest court on the issue of climate change. It will consider whether local climate impacts of fossil fuels will be considered in planning decisions. There's more than 17 coal proposals in the New South Wales planning pipeline at the moment. So, it certainly expected to have big implications for those projects and in future as well.
0: Certainly lots more to come on this. Courtney Yendall, your ABC Upper Hunter reporter here, unpacking this High Court decision today. She's with us on 12.33 and ABC New South Wales. We have a press conference from the climate advocates involved in this coming up in just a couple of minutes. What are we expecting to hear from them, Courtney?
3: Yeah, so the Denman Aberdeen Musselbrook Scone Healthy Environment Group, who first launched this challenge 4 years ago, will be speaking to the media very soon. They have already given us a short statement where they say, while this isn't the end of coal overnight, it is the end of coal mine approvals that look the other way on climate. Every planning authority in Australia now has to take this seriously, and that is a fundamental change. So, yeah, obviously they're happy with this decision. They're happy with what it might mean for projects going forward. And of course, acknowledging there, it doesn't mean that expansions can't go ahead necessarily, but it does mean that climate change will be more of a focus.
0: And what about from the mine? Has Mac Energy released a statement too?
3: Yeah, they have. They say they're obviously disappointed with the outcome, but they accept the court's decision and they'll now look to understand what it means for future assessments. They have got approval until 2032. That still stands. That's their current license. So it's not as though they're having to close overnight. They have until 2032 to plan for what comes next. They say thousands of local residents in the Hunter Valley rely on Mount Pleasant for employment and income. These residents have lived with fear and uncertainty for too long, so they'll be actively pursuing options to ensure long-term continuity.
0: Courtney, I know you've been following this for a long time, so thanks for bringing us the latest here this morning.
3: No worries, thanks.
0: Courtney Yendall from the ABC Upper Hunter News team. You'll be able to read more very soon on the ABC News website, and more to come on the Country Hour at noon too with Josh Becker. But thank you so much for your company here this morning. Sorry if I didn't get to quite all the texts. One more coming in from Jason, which I think is a wonderful final word to give to. Jason says, news can be a little delayed if it's accurate. Now, it seems that many commercial news items are wrong and haven't been verified. Yes, as long as it's accurate, that's what it all boils back to. Thanks so much for your company today. Let's do it again from 9 o'clock in the Hunter tomorrow, 10 across the state. Right now, it is time for your latest live news at